0: bet you some of you don't even know this good news. Anytime if you want to call, and you can call. We just interrupt and ask questions. Also, our audience here, if something I say, you don't go home without understanding what I said. See, because then you have no way of finding out what I said. That doesn't make sense, does it? Anyway, now is the time. So I'm going to take the 15th chapter of John, and it's very interesting and very wonderful. It has a lot of explanations of some things in our life that we find kind of hard. So the Lord said, I am the true vine. Now some of you are saying, yeah, I heard that one before. See, you can't say that when you read the scriptures. I don't care if you heard it 1,000 times. Every time you hear it, the Lord's going to give you something new to look at, something new to understand. So the Lord said, I am the true vine, and my Father is a vine dresser. Oh, wow. My Father is the vine dresser. Now let's see what he says. Every branch in me that bears no fruit, it cuts away. See? We had a big tree in our courtyard, and one of our gardeners went in there and he looked at that tree, and I could see him studying to see which branch was going to go. And I liked it the way it was, overgrown, big, and you know, hitting the windows, gone over the roof. And looked like a jungle. But he's sitting there, standing there, studying, and all of a sudden, big branch fell off. I thought, oh, terrible. By the time he got done, it was a beautiful tree. It looked stronger. It looked bigger. But I thought, you know, that's what God does with us, and that's exactly what it says. If you don't bear any fruit, he's going to cut you off. Now, what happens when you bear fruit? What happens when you're nice and kind and loving and you go to church every week and you go to confession once a month and you're following all the good precepts of the church and you're doing all these good... Now, what is God going to do with you? Well, he says... Every branch that does bear fruit, he prunes. Ooh. Did you know that the next time your husband aggravates you to death, that's the Father pruning you? Isn't that a better way of looking at it? Huh? Huh? It says here, he prunes you to make you bear more fruit. Now, how does the Father prune you? That's the important thing, and that to me is what's so exciting. See, it takes away from you getting angry with your neighbor. It isn't your neighbor that's bugging you, it's the Father. Ooh. He's pruning. He's saying, look, this is not right in you, so I got Joe Blow here, and he's going to aggravate you a little bit, and you're going to see, you know, that you're an angry person, that you're an impatient person. That you're there's something inside of you that's not right. So the Father allows all this pruning. I think sometimes, though, your thought is that when is it my time to prune? See, it looks like everybody is pruning you. Is that true? And you say, okay, when is it my time to do some pruning on somebody? You do. See, just as you think other people are obnoxious, so are you. So are you. We just don't know it. But the Father, in his infinite love and mercy, prunes. He says, oh, no, I don't think you ought to be that way, see? That little inner voice that we call conscience. That's what's so important, my conscience. I have to know that there is someone inside of me, the Father, the Son, and the Holy Spirit. I carry God with me all day long. You carry God, if you're in a state of sanctifying grace, you carry the Trinity within you all day long. Isn't that exciting? Isn't that exciting? If you just shut your eyes and say, oh, Jesus. If we knew these truths, just a simple one here, we wouldn't be after everybody for bugging us so much. We would see the trials in our life with a whole new light. We would say, well, Lord, I thank you. I know this is good for me in some way. I don't understand it. Let's go on and we're going to see. And he says, make your home in me as I make mine in you. You wake up in the middle of the night sometime and you can't sleep. Just close your eyes for a minute and say, oh, wow, God lives in me. Not up here, not over there, not over there. Here, right here. He lives in me. The same God who created the trees and the stars and the galaxies and the quasars and the black holes and the universe and waterfalls and mountains and rivers and streams and ocean, that God lives inside of you. Just think about that a minute. Forget all your troubles and forget all your anxieties and all your frustrations, and just think, I am carrying with me the Lord God. Now, if I know that, then I should act like that. That's the problem, you see. There's a little hitch to this, isn't there? We have a hard time acting like Jesus. We have a hard time being like this. But if we don't read the book, then we're not going to know how he acted under every circumstance. Now, a branch cannot bear fruit all by itself. It said it has to remain part of the vine. You didn't ever see a tree with loose branches, have you? Kind of floating around. Did you ever see a tree with just some loose branches floating around somewhere out there? Unattached. Well, you'd look at this, that's ridiculous. It's impossible. It's just as impossible for you to bear fruit, to be loving and compassionate without the Lord. That's why so many things happening today are so bad, because they make you depend only on yourself instead of God. Oh, and now he says something else. He says, whoever remains in me, if I remain in the Lord, with me in him, with Jesus in me, he bears fruit in plenty. When I was a young sister, you know, I have a terrible temper and I'm impatient. I think I was born impatient. My grandmother said when I was born, I looked like I was 2 months old. I had a big head of hair. I was a real Italian baby and real fat cheeks. I was ready to go. Out there fighting already. And it kind of, I don't know why I mentioned that now. I got to figure out why I said that. I lost my train of thought. Now I got to figure out why that came in the whole picture. Oh, okay. So... Oh, dear Lord. So there are things in us that we just seem to be born with, aren't there, huh? When I was a young sister, I used to imagine, see, sometimes I would make a meditation on how Angelica would be absolutely, totally gentle and patient. And I would imagine myself, you know, patient, like, oh, that's all right. No, that's fine. No problem at all. No, very gentle, like, well, that's no sweat. And I thought, oh, wow, isn't that wonderful? But it didn't last long, so that's the part. See, it was only a meditation. 10 minutes later. Well, you see, it was nice to think about. But if I realized then, as I do now, that the most patient one and the most gentle of all is living in me, see, I would let him out. I would be more willing to manifest him in me. There's something wonderful about old age. I haven't quite figured it all out yet, but I think you can afford to be patient. See, what's the rush? You can afford the luxury of waiting. You can afford the luxury of taking time to think things out. See, when we're young, we're in a hurry, and we got to do everything yesterday, and we don't take time to think, now, who am I, and where am I going? Why did God choose me to be? That's one of the most fascinating things to me, that God chose me to be. See, I wasn't, 70 years ago, I wasn't around. I wasn't here in the time of our Lord. I wasn't here all those centuries. I wasn't anywhere around. And the chances of me being born were so nil. Ugh. If my mother wasn't washing dishes, singing her heart out, and my father hadn't happened to pass by when she was singing, I wouldn't be. I mean, I think of that often. You know, the chances of my father going down another street, see? Or the chances of my Aunt Rose doing dishes instead of my mother doing dishes, see? I mean, slim. Don't you think it's slim? Slim. And there they were, and a year later they got married. 2 years later, there I came around. I mean, talk about... I wouldn't take a chance. I wouldn't buy a ticket with those kind of odds. I'd give them a donation and tell them to forget it. what chance would you have? But here I am. How do you like that? Here I am. And that's what's so important. You see, God chose me to be. That's why abortion is so bad. See, somebody else makes the choice. But God chose me to be, and here I am, you know, and there's the world, and there's pain and suffering and joy and laughter and all these nice little surprises the Lord has in store for us. And there is in our hearts a kind of joy as a Christian that nothing around us should be able to take away. Some people joy taken away by the weather. The weatherites, I call them weatherites. Their disposition is entirely by the weather. If it's raining, they're depressed. If the sun's shining, it's too hot. If it's cold, it's too cold. And we allow ourselves, we don't allow ourselves to be pruned by God. And as a result, we don't enjoy life, miserable as it is sometimes. There must be that joy and hope that knows that God has the whole miserable thing in his hand. Now let's go on. This is interesting. Anyone who does not remain in me is like a branch that is thrown away. He withers. Ooh. If you remain in me, my words remain in you. You can ask what you will, and you shall get it. Ooh. There's a little condition here, see? Little slight condition that you don't often see in Scripture. It says if you remain in Jesus and he remains in you, then you can ask for what you want and you get it. Why? Because there's an equality of wills. My will and his will are one will. Most of the time, our will is opposed to God's will. And every time I say, why did you do this, Lord? Or why did this happen? I'm opposed to what is happening. I'm opposed to God's will. And he says, it is to the glory of the Father that you bear fruit. And then, all these little, every time you see and then in the Scriptures, oh, you better watch out. You better watch out, because then you'll be nine disciples. You're just going to run around and say, oh, Jesus is Lord. That doesn't make you a disciple. It's when you bear fruit. See? And what does it mean to bear fruit? It means you feel impatient. Do you ever feel impatient? You ever feel impatient?
1: Absolutely.
0: You do?
1: Sure.
0: Does he feel impatient? Oh, he does? Okay. But what do you do when you feel impatient? You blow?
2: Yep.
0: You do? Well, it's honest. What else do you do?
2: Well, I kind of explode a little bit and
3: not
2: sound
3: very,
2: off.
3: Not very often.
0: Not very often. His wife is protective. That's the hitch, see? There's where when I begin to boil inside, when I begin to feel impatient, see, it's kind of like blood gone to your head. Is that what it is, huh? Everybody is impatient in a different way, see? But anyway, when we begin to feel this way, that's when I got to think of Jesus. See? The loving, patient Jesus. Now, what do I do after I think of him? That's where the fruit comes in. That's where I say, no, wait a minute, calm down. You know, what am I excited about? Most of the time, I don't remember why I was all excited. Do you? You know what you were excited about last week?
4: No.
0: You remember you were excited about something?
4: Sure.
0: Yeah. But you don't know what. So what was the worth of it?
4: Not a thing.
0: Not a thing. You see there? I don't remember what I had for breakfast this morning. Let alone remember why I got mad last week. See? Because we're not there. We don't cling to the Lord. We don't say to the Lord, hey, wait a minute, now this is my chance to be like you. Say, for example, the apostles gone up the steps to the upper room the night of the Last Supper, and you know what they're doing? They're arguing, like always, on which one of them was the greatest. You beat it? They're all a bunch of fishermen that couldn't catch any fish on their own anyway. And they're all arguing. I'm the greatest. Peter said, no, I'm the greatest. He made me the head fisherman. I'm the greatest. John said, yeah, you don't know what you're talking about. I'm the one that's always sitting next to him. I'm the greatest. And Thomas said, oh, you're all stupid. I'm the greatest. Well, they're walking up to this awesome moment of the Last Supper, and the Lord has to say to them, oh, what were you talking? As if he didn't know. See, what are you talking about? And nobody says, they just kind of stammer, you know. Did you ever see a grown man 6'2" stammer? Huh? First they stand on one foot, then they stand on the next foot, and they're just kind of, well. And he had to correct it, but he did so lovingly. See? You know what I would have done? I would have said, you guys, you know, I've been with you 3 years and you're still stupid. Go eat this Last Supper somewhere else. You're hopeless. See? That's what I would have said. Well, you see, that only means I'm not like Jesus. I'm not thinking. See, they're at the essence of something. See, we don't separate sin from the sinner, do we? See, we not only get mad at what's going on, we get mad at the person who's doing it. And that's bad fruit. So, our Lord says here, just as I have kept my Father's commandments and I remain in His love, so my joy I want to be in you and your joy complete. Well, it's very difficult for any of us to say that our joy is complete. Some of us, it doesn't take much to take away our joy. Huh? Does it?
4: Right.
0: Does it?
4: No.
0: It's just a little thing. Boom. Your kids come home from school an hour late. Finished. You're ready to kill them. See? Comes home with his coat all dirty. Just had it dry clean. Oh, there's your joy. I mean, it just went out the window. See? Bought a new car and your 16-year-old goes around the block and there's a big dent in your fender. Finished. I mean, no joy. The car is still brand new. The car is still nice, but you might as well forget it. You'll never forget the dent. It's the first thing you'll see every time you get in the car. It just ruined the whole car. And the dent's about like a dime. It's not a big dent. It's a dime. And your joy is gone. Now, there's a beautiful thing about this. He says, I call you friends. Well, you know, we have a lot of acquaintances in our lifetime. And it's very wonderful if you can say friend, isn't it? If you felt that perhaps there was someone in your life that you could say anything to. Someone who knew you through and through, your faults, your weaknesses, your good points, your bad points. I think one of the most beautiful compliments I ever heard a man give his wife. And I said, how's your wife? And he said, you mean my friend? I thought, oh, wow. His wife was not only a wife, but a friend. That's one of life's beautiful joys. That Jesus said to us, I don't call you servants anymore. In the Old Testament, we were servants. We had to march straight and observe the commandments. And we had to render all these laws and regulations. And we had to give. And we were servants. And Jesus said, I'm not calling you servants anymore. I call you friend. What a wonderful thing. I'm a friend of Jesus. Are you a friend of Jesus? Yes.
1: So.
0: Sure you are. What a wonderful thing. He said, who are you? I'm a friend of Jesus. I know they're going to look at you like you're some kind of nut or something. I'm a friend of Jesus. What a wonderful thing. Not just to say, I know Jesus. We have lay missionaries here, you know. It's kind of a new kind of third order. And I told them one time, you know, every day you ought to talk to somebody about Jesus. So I suggested, you know, you go and you get your groceries and this poor girl over there is trying to register everything. And she says, you're putting them in a bag. And you go, and I said, why don't you just say, you know, hello, Jesus loves you. Or God bless you or something. And so I talked to one of them afterwards, and she said, well, I did it. And I said, what you did? And she said, well, I went to the checkout counter, and the girl was frustrated. And I said, well, God bless you, Jesus loves you. And she said, oh, yeah. It was one of those bad days, you know? We have a call. Hello?
3: Hello?
0: Where are you from?
3: St. Peter's, Missouri.
0: Oh, great. What do you have? A prayer or what do you got?
3: Just a question.
0: Good.
3: You know, most people work 8 hours a day.
0: Yeah.
3: And how do you keep Christ in your job when the majority of the workers are, it's mainly competition? And how do you keep Christ in your, in a regular working day job when all it is man hours? How to keep the man hours down and competition and basically that?
0: Well, in the first place, you have to realize that in an ordinary job, and the job you kind of described, is in the world. And it has all the earmarks of the world. Competition, you know, dog-eat-dog, just everything. And just like that checker, that girl that the grocery store, she had probably a hard day, and she forgot something. She forgot the love of Jesus. There was not that sense of presence in her heart that took her through the day. You see, I have to know why I'm working. First of all, God made us to work. That's a blessing. It's also a gift to work. The worst thing that some of the countries do in our country do in our relief services is we don't permit people to work, and you lose your dignity. See, God made us to work. So first of all, you go out in the morning knowing you're participating in a gift from God. The ability to work. Now, your circumstances around you may not be ideal. People tell dirty jokes and they loiter and, you know, they're not there. Some people are not there because they want to really put in 8 hours of work. The first thing they ask when you give them a job is vacation. You know? How often you get a raise? See, I'd say when you earn it, you get it. See? So often we have to realize that one of the places the Lord prunes us the most is in the workplace. You spend, as you just said, 8 hours a day there. And there's another element of pruning. Maybe your boss is not understanding, doesn't appreciate what you do. It takes a lot of gearing yourself towards Jesus. I'm saying, Lord, he doesn't need to know what I do. You know what I do. He doesn't have to be grateful. You're grateful. If you hear a dirty joke, instead of participating and laughing and making him look like, well, I thought that's very funny, just make believe you're doing something else that you didn't hear and say, Jesus, I'm sorry that this has to go on here. I'm sorry your name is taken in vain. And inside you can make all these little darts. I call them darts, little ejaculations. I love you, Jesus. You open your desk drawer. I love you, Jesus. I'm sorry, Jesus, that you have to suffer. And your whole day can become very spiritualized. Not pietistic, but spiritualized. And see, we have to do this in the world today because it's getting so rat race. It's getting so fast. It's getting so evil. And the best thing you can do is really give your boss a good 8 hours hard work. You don't need 12 coffee breaks, you know? And 3 smokes. See, there's an honesty about a Christian worker. I am paid for 8 hours. I give 8 hours. And that's true of vocations, too. I got a vocation letter one time, and the girl said, I'd like to know what your debt level is. I won't tell you what I thought. I mean, you want to follow the Lord, you don't say what's your debt level. You can't get debt and all. See? But the first thing is, you must know that work is a blessing from God, that is a gift from God, that you have to put something in your work that's not there because your work is in the world. You have to be the yeast in a dough that's getting very sour. It's not rising anymore. And you can do that. We have another call. Hello?
5: Hello?
0: Where are you from?
5: Chicago.
0: What is your question? Or whatever.
5: All right. If God represents absolute truth and equality, then why does God seem so unfair in allowing intense pain and suffering for some and not others? And then I got another question.
0: Ooh. God is never unfair.
5: Then why do some people have to suffer?
0: The same reason, sweetheart, that his son had to suffer. As part of that pruning. You know, I wear braces, back brace, leg brace. This cold weather is very hard on me because it does something to those old bones. But you know what? I really feel, and I have always felt this way, that next to my vocation as a religious, which I consider a great gift from God, unearned, unmerited on my part, a pure gift from God. But next to that wonderful gift, my pain is my greatest other gift. Not because I run around enjoying pain, but it is something God has given me freely to be like him. See? When my pain gets to a point where I got to grit my teeth sometime, I look at him. If the Holy One, the sinless one, had to suffer so much, how much more myself? See, I'm a poor sinner. He was sinless. And it takes pain for me to change. You know, we don't change without pain. If I'm impatient, I want to be patient, it's painful, it's hard. Something in me has to die. If I'm hot-tempered and I really want to be gentle, there's something inside of me that has to die. And so pain is a part of life, a consequence of original sin, that when Jesus came and suffered so much, he sanctified. He raised it up to a level of holiness. Holiness. You had another question. What was that?
5: Yes. What is transubstantiation?
0: Transubstantiation. Oh, it's a nice question. When we have the species of bread, the substance of bread and wine, and the priest has the consecration, that bread and wine, though the appearances are the same, is turned into the body and blood, soul, and divinity of Jesus the Lord. It's something so wonderful that it's totally changed. And that's the whole essence of the Catholic faith. Many people preach the gospel and many people preach the word, but the Catholic Church has within it that great gift. And I can see God in my lifetime face to face. In our chapel, I have a 5'2" monstrance. Biggest thing I could find. And in that monstrance is a host about this big. that's been consecrated. Transubstantiation has occurred, where before it was just a wafer that I could have crushed in my hand or eaten. But now I kneel and adore, because something wonderful happened. And through the hands and the words of a priest ordained to say those words, I suddenly see God face to face. You see, the apostles were with Jesus 3 years. I said to the sisters this morning, you know, I was thinking the other day, the apostles were with Jesus 3 years. And they had enough courage and strength after Pentecost in those 3 years to die that most terrible death for him. Love for love, death for death, pain for pain. And I've been with him, let's see, 47 years. I have lived in the presence of God, really and truly present in the Holy Eucharist, body, blood, soul, and divinity, for 47 years. Much more than the apostles. See, it's such a wonder. I went to Italy this summer, and four times altogether, I went to Cascia. In Italy is the shrine of Saint Rita, and I went there, and in the basement of the big basilica is a piece of a breviary. Breviary is a prayer book that priests say. And this priest had lost his faith in the real presence of Jesus. And he had to go and give communion to a sick person. And he took the host out of the tabernacle and he threw it in his breviary. Just threw it in his breviary. And he took his breviary under his arm and he went to the sick person to give him communion. But when he opened his breviary, that host was one round piece of flesh, bleeding. And in this shrine is that host. That piece of flesh that had turned. And of course he got his faith back. You know, the Eucharist is so maligned today. But don't ever let anyone take away from you that great gift. Because if they do, they rob you of your very soul as a Catholic. Lord, I believe that thou art really and truly present, that you have come just for me, that I can look at you and talk to you as a friend speaks to a friend, that I can love you and tell you I love you and you hear me, and that in my whole lifetime I need never be deprived from that great gift. That, my friend, is what transubstantiation is. The presence of Jesus. I will not leave you orphans, he said. And how many churches are so empty? There's always someone in our chapel. The sisters are there always. We change every hour. How many churches? There's nobody there. How sad. He waits for one person to open the church door. And nobody comes. You see, once we lose our faith, everything goes. We have another call. Hello?
6: Hello, Mother.
0: Yeah.
6: I'm calling from Jersey. Mm-hmm. Mother, I've been listening to you, and you're such an inspiration to us. And as you prayed now, I prayed with you. But I ask you, Mother, to say a little prayer for my daughter, who has such a problem in work. It's affecting her health because the girls there think she's too quiet. She doesn't cooperate. Mm-hmm. They go to management, and she's in the process of losing her job.
0: Yeah.
6: Mother, please, just you and the beautiful people there, say a little prayer.
0: Mm.
6: Thank you, Mother.
0: Let's all say a prayer, huh, for this young girl who's having a hard time. Lord Jesus, we just ask that this girl may not keep her job, and we just ask, Lord, that all these difficulties may be just burned in your sacred heart, that that heart of love and that heart of peace and joy may enter this young girl and give her that peace and joy that she needs to work, and give her peace in the office wherever she works, Lord. Hail Mary, full of grace, the Lord is with you. Blessed art you among women. Blessed is the fruit of thy womb, Jesus. Holy Mary, Mother of God, pray for us sinners, now and at the hour of our death. Amen. You see, we have all kinds of prayers coming in now. We want to say a prayer for an epileptic, a disabled man, who's caring for his wife, who has multiple sclerosis. And we're just going to say a prayer for you now, okay? And don't get discouraged. See, that's the worst. If you just put your trust in Jesus, just say, Jesus, I love you. And I don't understand. It's okay you don't understand. We don't have to understand. Nobody said, blessed are those who understand. Blessed are the poor in spirit, which I don't understand. And it's okay. But you have a big cross to carry. But you're not alone. That's the important thing, you see? You just hang on. I get a lot of comfort by just hanging on to Jesus. See, you need a crucifix. There's something about just putting your hands around him that gives you strength. And you need to do that. You need to give him a little smooch once in a while. See? That's where Jesus is. He likes that. So let's say prayer. For you, we're going to say the Our Father. Our Father, who art in heaven, hallowed be thy name. Thy kingdom come, thy will be done on earth as it is in heaven.
7: Give us today our daily bread, and forgive us our trespasses, as we forgive those who trespass against us. And lead us not into temptation, but deliver us from evil.
0: Amen. We have another call. Hello? Hello?
8: Hello, Sister Angelica. I love you.
0: I love you, too.
8: And I watched your program the other day about trials and tribulations, and I'm tribulating along with my husband. He's in the hospital with pulmonary edema, and he had a heart attack. And I'd love for you and your audience to pray for him and for me.
0: Yeah, let's do that. Let's say a prayer that our Lord will heal those lungs and take away all that water and give you strength and courage and hope. Lord God, we just present this man to you and his wife in this trial. And we ask that all that water may be removed and he may breathe well, a breath of new life, air that comes fresher to his lungs. Because you are all powerful, Lord, and we have no one but you. Without you, we do nothing. Well, you are the author of everything in our life. So we ask, Lord, that this healing may come about. In the name of Jesus and through the power of Mary, our Holy Mother. Did you have a question? Okay, go ahead.
9: I wonder, this transubstantiation, to me, That proves Jesus is divine.
0: Yeah.
9: Because what mere human being would even thought of it?
0: Yeah, nobody would have thought about
9: it. Nobody would have thought of that.
0: No. It would have been almost blasphemy.

0: God can do that. And he did that because he loves you. How much do you love him? We have another call. Hello?
1: Hello?
0: Hi.
1: Yes, I'm Angelica. First of all, I'd like to tell you that I am not a Catholic, but I have watched your program faithfully because of the comfort that the message that you bring has given me. I wish that you and the sisters would pray for me. For the past 3 years, I've gone through some very tough times, losing my wife, losing my father, and now I'm probably going to lose my job very shortly. And to keep my faith going has been very, very difficult.
0: I know. See, there's a pain of pruning, isn't it, huh? The Lord is pruning you. No matter what you lose or who you lose, never lose Jesus. See, that's important. You're hanging on. You're not going to lose your faith because we're going to pray for you. And the very thing that's hard is the very thing that's going to make your faith grow. Lord Jesus, I just ask that you bestow upon this man who has lost so much the grace and the gift of a deeper faith. He sees you, Lord. There's a poem that I'm thinking about right now by Francis Thompson. It's just a little sentence I want to talk to you about. He said, "What I took from thee, I took not for your harm, but only that you seek it in my arms." So seek that comfort and be a friend of Jesus. We have another caller. Hello?
2: Hello?
0: How are you? Hello?
2: Hello? Hello?
0: Yes, go ahead.
2: Is it my turn?
0: Yeah, it's your turn.
2: All right. I'm 65. Somebody else's.
0: Would you speak a little louder, please?
2: I'm 65 years old.
0: Okay.
2: And I heard the other day on the TV that anyone who carries their cross bravely are the happiest people in the world. And I really feel that way. I've lost everyone, my mom, my dad, my sister. I've had many crosses, but I'm very happy.
0: Well, good for you.
2: But anyway, I have a prayer. When I was in seventh grade, this teacher was cleaning out the room, and so she gave us each a prayer, and I said it all my life.
0: Good.
2: So I'd like to say it now.
0: You go ahead.
2: I say it before I go to bed every night.
0: Okay.
2: Good night, dear Jesus. Though I leave thee, my heart still lingers at thy shrine. Within the lamp that burns before thee, I place this wayward heart of mine. With yonder choirs of angels, I place each breath of mine tonight. Oh, let it stand until darkness turns to light. Good night, my God, my love, my Savior. Someday thy beauty I shall see. In this bliss hope, good night, dear Jesus. I go to sleep to dream of thee.
0: Thank you. That's beautiful. Isn't that beautiful? Yes.
3: In the past 2 years, seemingly a great tragedy came into my family. Mm. I have two grandchildren who are brain damaged. One is a year old, and one is 4 months old. But I have the most beautiful peace about it.
0: Yeah.
3: I have seen so many people come to the Lord because of these two children.
0: That's right.
3: And it is a cross.
0: Mm-hmm.
3: Cross for my daughter, her husband, the whole family.
0: Mm-hmm.
3: But it's brought the family so close together.
0: Yeah. Mm-hmm.
3: And I see the Lord just working in it.
0: And that's true. You see, that's a gift for you to see the Lord. And that's the beauty of it all, that in that God is going to bring great good.
3: Yes.
0: See? We have to trust the Lord. That's our problem. See, we can't. It's hard for us to see beyond what's in front of us. And God looks way ahead. See, he looks way beyond us. And that's where we need to ask the Lord for the gift to understand or accept his holy will. See, we just don't know. We're just too small up here. You know, we just got so little.

in so little space. And that's where we have to say, Jesus, I don't understand, but I'm a friend of your son. That makes a difference. I mean, you can't, you know, the father can hardly say no if you're a friend of his son. And when you're a friend of Jesus, you got to act like Jesus. And that's what I wish for all of you tonight, and for myself and my sisters and my employees, staff and crew, all of you that listen, that the Lord will make us all friends of Jesus, that we will understand the real presence in our midst, that I can see him face to face. So, I wish you many graces until our next family gathering, and pray for us here that we may continue to do the work of the Lord. I pray the best prayer that anyone could pray for you, that you be holy in body and spirit, the goodness of heart. Be a friend of Jesus. Bye now.

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6: The current temperature, 85 degrees.
7: I'm Veronica Dudo in Washington, D.C. Tonight on EWTN News Nightly, touchy situation. As President Trump navigates the situation with Iran, he's also addressing requests from the leader of Lebanon for diplomatic help with Israel. $87 billion, Defense Secretary Pete Hegseth faces Senate scrutiny over a massive supplemental budget request to cover the costs of the Iran conflict. Weather alert. Tropical storm Bertha strengthens in the Gulf, threatening Florida and Alabama. We have the forecast on what to expect. Plus, released today, we look into Pope Leo XIV's newest book that encourages everyone to create a culture of peace. These stories and more tonight.
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7: Thank you for being with us on the Feast of St. Lawrence of Brindisi, Capuchin, Franciscan, and Doctor of the Church. Our top story tonight, President Donald Trump welcomes Lebanon's president to the White House. The goal, bring peace to a country where more than a million people, including Christians, have been killed or displaced. The conflict between Israel and the terror group Hezbollah also impacts the ongoing war between the U.S. and Iran. President Trump says Lebanon has been hit very hard for many decades. White House correspondent Owen Jensen reports. Owen.
9: Veronica, President Donald Trump told reporters today he knows people from Lebanon who love their country, who don't want to leave it, despite the danger and the bombings. And he said the U.S. is going to help it a lot.
10: President Donald Trump greets the president of Lebanon outside the West Wing. President Joseph Aoun's White House visit, the first by a Lebanese president since 2009.
11: I think that Lebanon has been a very mistreated country for a long period of time. It's an amazing group of people.
10: Lebanon's government blames the terror group Hezbollah for dragging the country into another war with Israel.
11: As you know, there's a Hezbollah problem, but we've done some things that I think the world will take notice.
10: The Trump administration mediated an agreement in June for Israeli troops to withdraw if Hezbollah disarms.
12: It's about time for Lebanon and for the whole region To be stable and secure. And I know your vision is peace, your vision is stability, and I think my vision coincides with your vision.
10: The senior advisor to President Trump on Arab and Middle Eastern affairs attended the Oval Office meeting.
9: Sir, Pope Leo visited Lebanon, as you know, late last year in December. What role do you believe the Vatican can play in bringing peace to Lebanon?
13: So the Pope and the Catholic Church has a significant role to play all the time.
10: Iran wants the fighting in Lebanon to end as part of a wider deal to bring peace to the Middle East. Iran's interior minister traveled to Pakistan to meet with mediators over the war with the United States.
11: They want to desperately meet, and until they're ready to meet in a meaningful way, we have no interest.
10: In the meantime, Iran exacerbates problems in the Strait of Hormuz by attacking another tanker. The U.S. military responds with another round of airstrikes against Iran. CENTCOM says it targeted command centers, launch sites, and air defense systems.
14: Iran's been given every opportunity to negotiate, to show that they're reasonable on the Strait of Hormuz. But if they're going to shoot at commercial shipping, then we're going to hit them, as the president said, 10 times harder.
10: President Trump says he will talk about demining of the Hormuz Strait when he speaks with the new British prime minister in the not-too-distant future. And in Yemen, Houthis widen the regional conflict by trying to block access to the Red Sea.
11: But we take care of things. If something like that happens, we take care of it.
9: And tonight, the U.S. military has identified a U.S. soldier who was killed while disarming an Iranian drone. He is Sergeant Michael Swinton from North Carolina, a 30-year-old father of two. And two other U.S. soldiers were also killed this past weekend. And President Donald Trump says he will be going to Dover Air Force Base to attend a dignified transfer. At the White House, Owen Jensen, EWTN News Nightly.
7: On the heels of the Iran war escalating, top U.S. military officials, including the defense secretary, are up on Capitol Hill asking for more money to pay for the Iran war. The DOD is asking for $67 billion more, but that's not sitting well with some lawmakers on both sides of the aisle. Let's check in with Capitol Hill correspondent Eric Rosales, who brings us the latest. Eric.
15: Well, good evening, Veronica. Lawmakers are expressing sharp concern and division following the collapse of the Iran ceasefire and the deaths of the service members. Democrats continue to demand an immediate end to the renewed military strikes, labeling the conflict as, quote, reckless and a war of choice. While most Republicans continue to stand behind President Trump, some are demanding that the administration provide clearer timelines and defined strategy. And that was evident during today's hearing with Defense Secretary Pete Hegseth.
16: What will be the impact on our troops if additional funding is not provided?
14: We are a department that for 4 years met funding shortfalls under the previous administration. It was not a priority to fund the Department of Defense under Joe Biden. You're looking at a lot of negligence and a lot of deferred maintenance that this department is having to catch up on. And so that's why I call this a generational investment. It truly is. This is $1.5 trillion budget, with this supplemental being part of it.
15: Secretary Hegseth told lawmakers on the Senate Appropriations Committee that the emergency fund is needed to deter Iran from developing a nuclear weapon, cover costs for Operation Epic Fury, and also to replenish resources like missiles and ammunition. Also in the funding bill is about $11 billion for American farmers, those of who have been destroyed by bad weather, their crops have been destroyed, and others who are struggling financially. Democrats use their time wanting answers about the war's end and why the money for the supplemental is being used to fund a variety of other things.
17: This administration has tried to sell this as an emergency request, but it may be better understood as an attempt to skirt the normal appropriations process.
14: Why this kind of spending is needed is because of the gross negligence and neglect of the Biden administration inside our department. Ran it like a bureaucracy. Abandoned our strength posture around the world, so we're having to reestablish deterrence.
15: And by the way, this supplemental request is on top of the $1.5 trillion that the DoD is asking for its 2027 budget. Some independent agencies estimate the total cost of the Iran war so far is between $80 to $100 billion. And in other news on the Hill, Darlene Graham, the sister of the late Senator Lindsey Graham, who took over his seat, has announced that she plans to run for re-election come November. She says she wants to continue his legacy. But since Graham's death, several other candidates have put their names in the hat, including South Carolina Congressman Ralph Norman and Russell Fry. Also, we have new information on the funeral services of Senator Lindsey Graham. The former South Carolina senator will lie in state in the U.S. Capitol on July 28th, followed by a service over at the National Cathedral, where President Trump and a variety of others will speak. Then his body will be flown back to South Carolina the following day for a private service that'll be held with family. What is interesting that none of the events include any funeral mass or the and no invitation from the public, so no events will be open to the general public. Veronica, back to you.
18: Thank you, Eric. President Trump has announced an additional 50% tariff on a broad range of Canadian imports set to take effect in 30 days. The administration says the new duties covering items like alcohol, dairy, construction materials, and technology are a direct response to Canadian restrictions on American products. Officials frame the move as an effort to level the playing field for U.S. manufacturing. Key exemptions apply to energy and critical minerals. The action escalates trade tensions as formal negotiations between the two nations remain on hold. Joining me now with analysis is Judge Glock, an economist and senior fellow at the Manhattan Institute. Judge, welcome to the show.
19: Thank you so much for having me.
18: We heard the White House say that over the past year and a half of President Trump's tariffs, that there's only two countries that have chosen to retaliate and not negotiate. That's the People's Republic of China and Canada. Is that what we're seeing could be behind these new Canadian tariffs?
19: That's right. So the presidential orders pretty specifically mentioned some Canadian retaliation that they put in place last year after the first Trump tariffs started to go into effect. And this is effectively an escalation of that. They are declaring that if Canada is going to escalate in retaliation, we're going to escalate in retaliation. Now, it does look like this is a negotiating tool for the next stage of a U.S.-Canada-Mexico trade agreement. But the White House, at least for now, isn't giving any clear indications of that.
18: And that timeline really matters. In the meantime, do you anticipate that these tariffs will be challenged in court?
19: Almost definitely. Almost any big multi-billion dollar new tax is going to find a challenge in court, and this will be no different. If you look at the section that Trump used to impose these tariffs, it actually hasn't really been used for decades. So it is a little surprising. But if you read the language of the statute, it seems to give him pretty broad authority to impose tariffs on just about any country that imposes tariffs on the United States. And so the legal grounding for this is probably actually a little more secure than some of his past tariff impositions, which will make the Canadians a little more nervous or a little more eager to negotiate.
18: If the tariffs are enacted, how will they impact American industries and the public?
19: Well, I mean, the biggest problem is going to be the uncertainty, frankly, that A lot of supply chains go back and forth across the border with Canada, which has long time been, of course, one of our closest trading partners and allies. And the fact that these sudden tariffs can go into place, affecting, in this case, it looks like about $20 billion in products, is going to make a lot of people on both sides of the border pretty wary. It's going to make businesses wary about buying Canadian in the future. It can make Canadian businesses a little more wary about buying from the United States. But in the short term, it's just going to raise prices on some of those things targeted, things like hockey sticks and looks like some types of wine. So the short-term financial impact for most Americans is going to be smaller than the previous tariffs that Trump imposed. But the longer-term impact in terms of uncertainty is probably going to be greater.
18: So we know this is teeing up a little bit for a battle, at least an economic one. Not only will it impact Americans, but when you look at the broader situation, it does spill out internationally. How do you think the global market will respond?
19: Well, they've never been thrilled about these tariffs, understandably so. Again, the uncertainty is a big aspect of this. The fact that someone can wake up and with the find a new presidential order that immediately increases tariffs by 50%, that's really concerning for a lot of businesses and people who trade across those borders. Now, I think over the long term, obviously the stock market shrugged off a lot of those first year tariff impositions by Trump. And over the longer term, I think the American stock market is pretty resilient. It can continue to go forward even in the face of increased tariff risk. But it's a hit and it's a concern. And I don't think any businesses are happy about this, at least unless they think that it'll lead to a new trade agreement, which is what they desperately want.
18: Judge Glock, thank you so much for your insights on this situation. We really appreciate it.
19: So thank you so much for having me.
18: Now to New York, where Bishop Barris and a group of religious communities are suing the state over assisted suicide mandates. The four orders of Catholic nuns and the Diocese of Rockville Center offer those nearing death expert medical care, prayer, and loving support until God calls them home. A new law would force them to participate in the process of physician-assisted suicide, violating their Catholic beliefs. When it takes effect on August 5th, healthcare providers who refuse to take part will face crippling fines, professional sanctions, and criminal penalties. We have a lot more still to come on EWTN News Nightly. Threats ahead. Tropical Storm Bertha is bringing severe flooding and life-threatening surges to the Gulf Coast. Stay tuned. We'll have the storm's updated track in moments. Plus, film controversy. The worldwide premiere of The Odyssey is sparking nonstop debate over the director's storytelling. We'll dive into it right after this.
20: You in your wizard attire, me in my Protestant biz casual, talking though about something that is not a Catholic Protestant issue, it's a human issue.
21: We need to know who we are. We're very easily drawn in different directions, or like our identity is very easily kind of perverted without our even recognizing it.
20: How do I live out an identity when I can't make money, I can't find a job, I'm not in a relationship? Is that why this just matters so much?
21: I think that a lot of people identify with the way in which their life cashes out. And what ends up happening is that I come to an appreciation of who I am by setting myself against other people.
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21: Exactly.
20: That's the born again identity.
21: Bingo.
23: Everyone has questions about the faith. 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

0: Tropical storm Bertha has formed in the Gulf of Mexico, carrying maximum sustained winds of 50 miles per hour. Currently, it's threatening parts of the Gulf Coast with heavy rain and dangerous storm surges. For the latest on the storm's track, let's toss it to meteorologist Alana Cameron from Weather Nation.
1: We are keeping an eye on Tropical Storm Bertha, our second storm of this season. There will be some impacts, although it is a bit of a weaker storm, but along the portions of the Gulf Coast need to be on alert. You can see winds have strengthened up to 60 miles per hour with this storm, and it's going to move its way west, currently moving northwest. Now, impacts are expected all along the Gulf Coast. It'll remain a tropical storm for the next couple of days before potentially moving inland. Now, this cone of uncertainty, it could move inland across southeastern Louisiana, or it could move inland across areas of Texas. But along these areas, storm surge looks to be the biggest hazard with this system. We have tropical weather alerts, including tropical storm watches for New Orleans and tropical storm warnings for Panama City, Pensacola, and up through Mobile, Alabama. 2 to 4 foot surge may not seem super high, but across these areas of southeastern Louisiana, southern Alabama, out through southern Mississippi, these areas can be really prone to coastal flooding. So there are a bunch of coastal flood alerts because of this potential for storm surge. So here's who's under those alerts. If you live close to the Gulf Coast, just be on alert for the potential for storm surge being the primary hazard with this storm system. We'll keep an eye on this. 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I'll send things back to Veronica.
0: Thanks, Alana. As Christopher Nolan's The Odyssey hits theaters, the new book explores the epic through a Catholic lens, revealing why its timeless themes still matter today. Joining us now is Dr. Patrick Deneen, professor of political science at Notre Dame University and author of American Odyssey. Thanks so much for coming on.
2: My pleasure.
0: Why is Homer's Odyssey such a significant and enduring work?
2: Of course, it's one of the oldest stories in the world, and certainly at the heart of the Western tradition. And what it captures, I think, is that eternal tension in the human soul between the desire to explore, what Augustine, of course, describes as the restlessness of the human heart, and, of course, that deep longing to return home to those we love, those that which is familiar to our home, to our places where we put down roots. And I think that is the essence of the story, no matter what you saw in the film. And it's why we keep coming back to that text over and over and over again.
0: In your new book released today, American Odyssey, you reflect on what ancient stories reveal about our divided souls. Can you tell us more?
2: Yeah, it struck me as this wonderful, strange coincidence that the same month of the release of Christopher Nolan's blockbuster movie was also the month we were celebrating America's birthday, the 250th anniversary of the Declaration of Independence. And I wanted to write a short book that emphasized the fact that this was maybe coincidence, but in a deeper sense, there was a kind of providential overlap of these two events, that at the heart of the American experience is exactly that tension and paradox and dynamic that I just described. We are maybe above all the people that have defined what it is to be an explorer, to be the pioneer, to be the person that is always pushing the boundaries, like Odysseus, who's always in some ways open to and exploring that which is at the edges of our civilization.
0: Now, you reflected on the movie, but of course, this enduring themes that are in the original work. The film is driving a lot of press and big box office numbers. What do you think of Christopher Nolan's interpretation of The Odyssey? And are you surprised that it's doing so well in its first week of release?
2: The Odyssey itself was always going to be a draw, just the tremendous story that it is, and of course, the dramatic scenes that it portrays. Unfortunately, if people come away thinking that Christopher Nolan has caught the essence of the Odyssey, they really, unfortunately, have come away with a mistake in view of the original story of the Odyssey. But I hope that the encounter with the film will encourage people who maybe haven't read the original text to turn to the text. And maybe that will be the greatest benefit of this film, is not necessarily even the film itself, but the fact that it will rejuvenate what I think has been a necessary turn in our civilization to rediscover the roots of our own Western tradition.
0: Absolutely a resurgence to learn more about the original story. When we're talking about Christian themes, do we see any of that in the Odyssey?
2: Well, what we see in Nolan's version is a kind of, I think, perverted kind of Christianity in which the overarching theme of his film is guilt, is the guilt of Odysseus. And of course, it's a guilt that's post-Christian because there's guilt without any redemption or grace and forgiveness. So I think the film is in some ways, it's neither Christian nor its original sort of pagan sources. Mm-hmm. But I do think we see in the original text a kind of prefiguring of certain Christian themes. And those themes are precisely that restlessness that Augustine describes. But maybe more than that, that restlessness can only be satiated when we've achieved a kind of homecoming, when we have found our true place. Now, for the Christians, of course, that true place was ultimately going to be the city of God.
0: Dr. Patrick Dineen, thank you so much for telling us more about your book and, of course, the new film, The Odyssey.
2: You're very welcome.
0: Up next on EWTN News Nightly, Message of Peace, we'll discuss Pope Leo's latest book and his reflections on the role we all can play in bringing about a peaceful world.
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0: A new book is out today featuring the writings of Pope Leo XIV. It's entitled Disarmed and Disarming, Peace is a Gift. Right now, it's only available in Italian, but will soon be released in English. It's a collection of the Holy Father's addresses and reflections on peace since his election in May of last year. It also includes a previously unreleased foreword written by the Pope himself. A main theme he shares is that peace is a responsibility for everyone, saying in part, "We cannot ask the powerful people in the world for peace if we do not begin to live it ourselves, starting with our daily relationships, in our families, in our homes, in our cities, in the workplace. Peace is built with small daily gestures, the gift of a smile, an injury pardoned, a kind word." Joining us now from Rome to talk about the new book is Francis X. Rocca, EWTN News' senior Vatican analyst. Thanks so much for coming on today.
1: Thanks, Ronnie.
0: In the new foreword, Pope Leo mentioned the number of conflicts happening around the world. He's likely thinking about the current wars between the U.S. and Iran, as well as Russia and Ukraine. Why is this book coming out now, and what is the Holy Father's main point?
1: Well, I think, unfortunately, war and peace are perennial subjects, so it wouldn't need a particular pretext. It does come out shortly after the Pope intervened very strongly about the Iran war, and there was some back and forth about that with the Trump administration. President Trump said that the Pope wanted to have Iran to have a nuclear weapon. This book makes very clear that he's for nuclear disarmament and has been for a while. And so I think it's just generally a call for peace. And as you say, he mentions a number of conflicts, including Ukraine and generically the Middle East.
0: And of course, it runs in line with history that we hear from Holy Fathers always usually calling for peace. In the Pontiff's text for this book, he encourages people to create a culture of peace as opposed to calling on world leaders. What does that tell us about his thoughts on disarming peace?
1: Yeah, he says something that might be a little surprising to some people. He says that peace begins in everyday interactions, you know, forgiving somebody, not reacting, not judging immediately, and that this lays the groundwork for peace, that we can't just leave it to political leaders to solve this problem for us. I think that's will strike a lot of people and make them think, and this is not the usual way we think about these things, where we're passively subject to the decisions of the powerful, but then in fact, the peace is a culture, as you say.
0: Also an interesting note, the Pope chose to quote a work by Bob Dylan titled Go Away, You Bomb. Is it common practice for popes to quote modern day celebrities or artists?
1: Well, I don't think it's common yet, but it's more common. And in 1997, Pope John Paul, actually Bob Dylan was appearing and performing at the same event. And John Paul quoted him in his remarks to young people in Bologna in 1997. So it's not unprecedented, but I think it's still striking when it happens. Pope's Pope Leo's encyclical, which came out earlier this year, he quoted J.R.R. Tolkien, the very popular and distinguished writer. So their secular texts make their way into papal documents. That's true. This is not a new thing, but it's always interesting.
0: And it always helps because that does garner some extra attention for more of the serious side of things. Francis X. Rocca, thank you so much.
1: Thank you, Veronica.
0: We thank you for watching tonight. Remember, you can follow us on social media, Facebook, X, YouTube, and Instagram at EWTN News Nightly. I'm Veronica Dudo. Good night and God bless.
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3: The sorrowful mysteries concentrate our minds on the events of the passion and death of Jesus Christ. Whenever good comes into contact with evil, there is suffering. And when the greatest of all goods comes into contact with evil, we must expect great suffering. The Virgin Mary represents more than anyone else the human race in its active and devout participation in the suffering and death of Jesus. St. Paul calls us to fill up in our own lives those things that may be added to the sufferings of Christ. His sufferings are complete and fulfill all the needs of our salvation. And yet he calls us to take up our cross, to suffer along with him. In the five sorrowful mysteries, we consider well how our Blessed Lady participated in those sufferings and invites us in our own life in this world to do the same.

0: In the name of the Father, and of the Son, and of the Holy Spirit. Amen. I believe in God, the Father Almighty, Creator of heaven and earth, and in Jesus Christ, His only Son, our Lord, who was conceived by the Holy Spirit, born of the Virgin Mary, suffered under Pontius Pilate, was crucified, died, and was buried. He descended into hell. The third day He rose again from the dead, and He ascended into heaven, and is seated at the right hand of God, the Father Almighty, from whence He shall come to judge the living and the dead.
1: I believe in the Holy Spirit, the Holy Catholic Church, the communion of saints, the forgiveness of sins, the resurrection of the body, and life everlasting. Amen.
0: Our Father, who art in heaven, hallowed be thy name. Thy kingdom come, thy will be done, on earth as it is in heaven.
1: Give us this day our daily bread, and forgive us our trespasses, as we forgive those who trespass against us. And lead us not into temptation, but deliver us from evil. Amen.
0: Let us offer the next three Aves, that we will have an increase of faith, hope, and love. Hail Mary, full of grace, the Lord is with thee. Blessed art thou amongst women, and blessed is the fruit of thy womb, Jesus.
1: Holy Mary, Mother of God, pray for us sinners, now and at the hour of our death. Amen.
0: Hail Mary, full of grace, the Lord is with thee. Blessed art thou amongst women, and blessed is the fruit of thy womb, Jesus.
1: Holy Mary, Mother of God, pray for us sinners, now and at the hour of our death. Amen.
0: Hail Mary, full of grace, the Lord is with thee. Blessed art thou amongst women, and blessed is the fruit of thy womb, Jesus.
1: Holy Mary, Mother of God, pray for us sinners, now and at the hour of our death. Amen.
0: Glory be to the Father, and to the Son, and to the Holy Spirit.
1: As it was in the beginning, is now, and ever shall be, world without end. Amen.

0: The first sorrowful mystery, the agony in the garden. Let us pray in these five mysteries, these mysteries of sorrow, for those whose own lives mirror the passion of Christ. And let us pray in this first sorrowful mystery that we ourselves will not walk away from suffering. Our Father, who art in heaven, hallowed be thy name. Thy kingdom come, thy will be done, on earth as it is in heaven.
1: Give us this day our daily bread, and forgive us our trespasses, as we forgive those who trespass against us. And lead us not into temptation, but deliver us from evil. Amen.
0: Hail Mary, full of grace, the Lord is with thee. Blessed art thou amongst women, and blessed is the fruit of thy womb, Jesus.
1: Holy Mary, Mother of God, pray for us sinners, now and at the hour of our death. Amen.
0: Hail Mary, full of grace, the Lord is with thee. Blessed art thou amongst women, and blessed is the fruit of thy womb, Jesus.
1: Holy Mary, Mother of God, pray for us sinners, now and at the hour of our death. Amen.
0: Hail Mary, full of grace, the Lord is with thee. Blessed art thou amongst women, and blessed is the fruit of thy womb, Jesus.
1: Holy Mary, Mother of God, pray for us sinners, now and at the hour of our death. Amen.
0: Hail Mary, full of grace, the Lord is with thee. Blessed art thou amongst women, and blessed is the fruit of thy womb, Jesus.
1: Holy Mary, Mother of God, pray for us sinners, now and at the hour of our death. Amen.
0: Hail Mary, full of grace, the Lord is with thee. Blessed art thou amongst women, and blessed is the fruit of thy womb, Jesus.
1: Holy Mary, Mother of God, pray for us sinners, now and at the hour of our death. Amen.
0: Hail Mary, full of grace, the Lord is with thee. Blessed art thou amongst women, and blessed is the fruit of thy womb, Jesus.
1: Holy Mary, Mother of God, pray for us sinners, now and at the hour of our death. Amen.
0: Hail Mary, full of grace, the Lord is with thee. Blessed art thou amongst women, and blessed is the fruit of thy womb, Jesus.
1: Holy Mary, Mother of God, pray for us sinners, now and at the hour of our death. Amen.
0: Hail Mary, full of grace, the Lord is with thee. Blessed art thou amongst women, and blessed is the fruit of thy womb, Jesus.
1: Holy Mary, Mother of God, pray for us sinners, now and at the hour of our death. Amen.
0: Hail Mary, full of grace, the Lord is with thee. Blessed art thou amongst women, and blessed is the fruit of thy womb, Jesus.
1: Holy Mary, Mother of God, pray for us sinners, now and at the hour of our death. Amen.
0: Hail Mary, full of grace, the Lord is with thee. Blessed art thou amongst women, and blessed is the fruit of thy womb, Jesus.
1: Holy Mary, Mother of God, pray for us sinners, now and at the hour of our death. Amen.
0: Glory be to the Father, and to the Son, and to the Holy Spirit.
1: As it was in the beginning, is now, and ever shall be, world without end. Amen.
2: O my Jesus, forgive us our sins, save us from the fires of hell, bring all souls to heaven, especially those in most need of thy mercy.
0: The second sorrowful mystery, the scourging at the pillar. Let us pray in this mystery that we will accept and grow with our own sufferings, that we will be prepared by grace for them. Our Father, who art in heaven, hallowed be thy name. Thy kingdom
1: come. Forgive those who trespass against us, and lead us not into temptation, but deliver us from evil. Amen.
0: Hail Mary, full of grace, the Lord is with thee. Blessed art thou amongst women, and blessed is the fruit of thy womb, Jesus.
1: Holy Mary, Mother of God, pray for us sinners, now and at the hour of our death. Amen.
0: Hail Mary, full of grace, the Lord is with thee. Blessed art thou amongst women, and blessed is the fruit of thy womb, Jesus.
1: Holy Mary, Mother of God, Pray for us sinners, now and at the hour of our death. Amen.
0: Hail Mary, full of grace, the Lord is with thee. Blessed art thou amongst women, and blessed is the fruit of thy womb, Jesus.
1: Holy Mary, Mother of God, pray for us sinners, now and at the hour of our death. Amen.
0: Hail Mary, full of grace, the Lord is with thee. Blessed art thou amongst women, and blessed is the fruit of thy womb, Jesus.
1: Holy Mary, Mother of God, pray for us sinners, now and at the hour of our death. Amen.
0: Hail Mary, full of grace, the Lord is with thee. Blessed art thou amongst women, and blessed is the fruit of thy womb, Jesus.
1: Holy Mary, Mother of God, pray for us sinners, now and at the hour of our death. Amen.
0: Hail Mary, full of grace, the Lord is with thee. Blessed art thou amongst women, and blessed is the fruit of thy womb, Jesus.
1: Holy Mary, Mother of God, pray for us sinners, now and at the hour of our death. Amen.
0: Hail Mary, full of grace, the Lord is with thee. Blessed art thou amongst women, and blessed is the fruit of thy womb, Jesus.
1: Holy Mary, Mother of God, pray for us sinners, now and at the hour of our death. Amen.
0: Hail Mary, full of grace, the Lord is with thee. Blessed art thou amongst women, and blessed is the fruit of thy womb, Jesus.
1: Holy Mary, Mother of God, pray for us sinners, now and at the hour of our death. Amen.
0: Hail Mary, full of grace, the Lord is with thee. Blessed art thou amongst women, and blessed is the fruit of thy womb, Jesus.
1: Holy Mary, Mother of God, pray for us sinners, now and at the hour of our death. Amen.
0: Hail Mary, full of grace, the Lord is with thee. Blessed art thou amongst women, and blessed is the fruit of thy womb, Jesus.
1: Holy Mary, Mother of God, pray for us sinners, now and at the hour of our death. Amen.
0: Glory be to the Father, and to the Son, and to the Holy Spirit.
1: As it was in the beginning, is now, and ever shall be, world without end. Amen.
0: O my Jesus,
1: forgive us our sins.
0: Save us from the fires of hell.
1: Bring all souls to heaven, especially those in most need of thy mercy.
0: The third sorrowful mystery, the crowning with thorns. Our Father, who art in heaven, hallowed be thy name. Thy kingdom come, thy will be done, on earth as it is in heaven.
1: Give us this day our daily bread, and forgive us our trespasses, as we forgive those who trespass against us. And lead us not into temptation, but deliver us from evil. Amen.
0: Hail Mary, full of grace, the Lord is with thee.

0: Blessed art thou amongst women, and blessed is the fruit of thy womb, Jesus.
1: Holy Mary, Mother of God, pray for us sinners, now and at the hour of our death. Amen.
0: Hail Mary, full of grace, the Lord is with thee. Blessed art thou amongst women, and blessed is the fruit of thy womb, Jesus.
1: Holy Mary, Mother of God, pray for us sinners, now and at the hour of our death. Amen.
0: Hail Mary, full of grace, the Lord is with thee. Blessed art thou amongst women, and blessed is the fruit of thy womb, Jesus.
1: Holy Mary, Mother of God, pray for us sinners, now and at the hour of our death. Amen.
0: Hail Mary, full of grace, the Lord is with thee. Blessed art thou amongst women, and blessed is the fruit of thy womb, Jesus.
1: Holy Mary, Mother of God, pray for us sinners, now and at the hour of our death. Amen.
0: Hail Mary, full of grace, the Lord is with thee. Blessed art thou amongst women, and blessed is the fruit of thy womb, Jesus.
1: Holy Mary, Mother of God, pray for us sinners, now and at the hour of our death. Amen.
0: Hail Mary, full of grace, the Lord is with thee. Blessed art thou amongst women, and blessed is the fruit of thy womb, Jesus.
1: Holy Mary, Mother of God, pray for us sinners, now and at the hour of our death. Amen.
0: Hail Mary, full of grace, the Lord is with thee. Blessed art thou amongst women, and blessed is the fruit of thy womb, Jesus.
1: Holy Mary, Mother of God, pray for us sinners, now and at the hour of our death. Amen.
0: Hail Mary, full of grace, the Lord is with thee. Blessed art thou amongst women, and blessed is the fruit of thy womb, Jesus.
1: Holy Mary, Mother of God, pray for us sinners, now and at the hour of our death. Amen.
0: Hail Mary, full of grace, the Lord is with thee. Blessed art thou amongst women, and blessed is the fruit of thy womb, Jesus.
1: Holy Mary, Mother of God, pray for us sinners, now and at the hour of our death. Amen.
0: Hail Mary, full of grace, the Lord is with thee. Blessed art thou amongst women, and blessed is the fruit of thy womb, Jesus.
1: Holy Mary, Mother of God, pray for us sinners, now and at the hour of our death. Amen.
0: Glory be to the Father, and to the Son, and to the Holy Spirit.
1: As it was in the beginning, is now, and ever shall be, world without end. Amen.
0: O my Jesus, forgive us our sins. Save us from the fires of hell. Bring all souls to heaven, especially those in most need of thy mercy. The fourth sorrowful mystery, the carrying of the cross. Our Father, who art in heaven, hallowed be thy name. Thy kingdom come, thy will be done, on earth as it is in heaven.
1: Give us this day our daily bread, and forgive us our trespasses, as we forgive those who trespass against us. And lead us not into temptation, but deliver us from evil. Amen.
0: Hail Mary, full of grace, the Lord is with thee. Blessed art thou amongst women, and blessed is the fruit of thy womb, Jesus.
1: Holy Mary, Mother of God, pray for us sinners, now and at the hour of our death. Amen.
0: Hail Mary, full of grace, the Lord is with thee. Blessed art thou amongst women, and blessed is the fruit of thy womb, Jesus.
1: Holy Mary, Mother of God, pray for us sinners, now and at the hour of our death. Amen.
0: Hail Mary, full of grace, the Lord is with thee. Blessed art thou amongst women, and blessed is the fruit of thy womb, Jesus.
1: Holy Mary, Mother of God, pray for us sinners, now and at the hour of our death. Amen.
0: Hail Mary, full of grace, the Lord is with thee. Blessed art thou amongst women, and blessed is the fruit of thy womb, Jesus.
1: Holy Mary, Mother of God, pray for us sinners, now and at the hour of our death. Amen.
0: Hail Mary, full of grace, the Lord is with thee. Blessed art thou amongst women, and blessed is the fruit of thy womb, Jesus.
1: Holy Mary, Mother of God, pray for us sinners, now and at the hour of our death. Amen.
0: Hail Mary, full of grace.

0: grace, the Lord is with thee. Blessed art thou amongst women, and blessed is the fruit of thy womb, Jesus.
1: Holy Mary, Mother of God, pray for us sinners, now and at the hour of our death. Amen.
0: Hail Mary, full of grace, the Lord is with thee. Blessed art thou amongst women, and blessed is the fruit of thy womb, Jesus.
1: Holy Mary, Mother of God, pray for us sinners, now and at the hour of our death. Amen.
0: Hail Mary, full of grace, the Lord is with thee. Blessed art thou amongst women, and blessed is the fruit of thy womb, Jesus.
1: Holy Mary, Mother of God, pray for us sinners, now and at the hour of our death. Amen.
0: Glory be to the Father, and to the Son, and to the Holy Spirit.
1: As it was in the beginning, is now, and ever shall be, world without end. Amen.
0: O my Jesus, forgive us our sins. Save us from the fires of hell.
1: Bring all souls to heaven, especially those in most need of thy mercy.
0: The fifth sorrowful mystery, the crucifixion and death of Jesus on the cross. Scripture tells us that Mary stood beneath the cross, that she heard the cry of agony, "Why have you forsaken me?" That she heard her beloved son commend her to the care of John, and him to her. In our own sufferings in life, let us not become bitter or locked in our own grief. Let us be open to others to share their grief, as Mary did. Let's not run away. Let's not ask why, a question that no one can answer. Rather, let us ask the question, what must I do to follow Jesus in fulfilling the will of God? Our Father, who art in heaven, hallowed be thy name. Thy kingdom come, thy will be done, on earth as it is in heaven.
1: Give us this day our daily bread, and forgive us our trespasses, as we forgive those who trespass against us. And lead us not into temptation, but deliver us from evil. Amen.
0: Hail Mary, full of grace, the Lord is with thee. Blessed art thou amongst women, and blessed is the fruit of thy womb, Jesus.
1: Holy Mary, Mother of God, pray for us sinners, now and at the hour of our death. Amen.
0: Hail Mary, full of grace, the Lord is with thee. Blessed art thou amongst women, and blessed is the fruit of thy womb, Jesus.
1: Holy Mary, Mother of God, pray for us sinners, now and at the hour of our death. Amen.
0: Hail Mary, full of grace, the Lord is with thee. Blessed art thou amongst women, and blessed is the fruit of thy womb, Jesus.
1: Holy Mary, Mother of God, pray for us sinners, now and at the hour of our death. Amen.
0: Hail Mary, full of grace, the Lord is with thee. Blessed art thou amongst women, and blessed is the fruit of thy womb, Jesus.
1: Holy Mary, Mother of God, pray for us sinners, now and at the hour of our death. Amen.
0: Hail Mary, full of grace, the Lord is with thee. Blessed art thou amongst women, and blessed is the fruit of thy womb, Jesus.
1: Holy Mary, Mother of God, pray for us sinners, now and at the hour of our death. Amen.
0: Hail Mary, full of grace, the Lord is with thee. Blessed art thou amongst women, and blessed is the fruit of thy womb, Jesus.
1: Holy Mary, Mother of God, pray for us sinners, now and at the hour of our death. Amen.
0: Hail Mary, full of grace, the Lord is with thee. Blessed art thou amongst women, and blessed is the fruit of thy womb, Jesus.
1: Holy Mary, Mother of God, pray for us sinners, now and at the hour of our death. Amen.
0: Hail Mary, full of grace, the Lord is with thee. Blessed art thou amongst women, and blessed is the fruit of thy womb, Jesus.
1: Holy Mary, Mother of God, pray for us sinners, now and at the hour of our death. Amen.

0: Hail Mary, full of grace, the Lord is with thee. Blessed art thou amongst women, and blessed is the fruit of thy womb, Jesus.
1: Holy Mary, Mother of God, pray for us sinners, now and at the hour of our death. Amen.
0: Hail Mary, full of grace, the Lord is with thee. Blessed art thou amongst women, and blessed is the fruit of thy womb, Jesus.
1: Holy Mary, Mother of God, pray for us sinners, now and at the hour of our death. Amen.
0: Glory be to the Father, and to the Son, and to the Holy Spirit.
1: As it was in the beginning, is now, and ever shall be, world without end. Amen.
0: O my Jesus, forgive us our sins, save us from the fires of hell, bring all souls to heaven, especially those in most need of thy mercy. Hail, Holy Queen, Mother of mercy, our life, our sweetness, and our hope. To thee do we cry, poor banished children of Eve. To thee do we send up our sighs, mourning and weeping in this valley of tears. Turn then, most gracious Advocate, thine eyes of mercy toward us, and after this our exile, show unto us the blessed fruit of thy womb, Jesus. O clement, O loving, O sweet Virgin Mary, pray for us, O Holy Mother of God,
1: that we may be made worthy of the promises of Christ.
0: Let us pray. O God, whose only begotten Son, by his life, death, and resurrection, has purchased for us the rewards of eternal life, grant, we beseech thee, that meditating on these mysteries of the Most Holy Rosary of the Blessed Virgin Mary, we may imitate what they contain and obtain what they promise, through the same Christ our Lord. Amen. May the divine assistance remain always with us, and may the souls of the faithful departed, through the mercy of God, rest in peace. Amen. May the Holy Virgin bless you with her loving child this day and forever. In the name of the Father, and of the Son, and of the Holy Spirit. Amen.
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13: 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The Bible used is the Revised Standard Version, Catholic Edition, specifically the Great Adventure Bible from Ascension. The Bible in a Year reading plan and all Bible in a Year episodes can be found at ascensionpress.com/BIY or on the Ascension app. To recap, we're working our way through the Old Testament in the time period called the Exile, hearing mostly from the prophets. Today and tomorrow, we'll read the book of the prophet Habakkuk and continue the first third of the book of the prophet Isaiah. Father Mike reminds us that it can be tough, but keep showing up.
5: Hi, my name is Father Mike Schmitz, and you're listening to The Bible in a Year, where we encounter God's voice and live life through the lens of Scripture. Using the Great Adventure Bible timeline, we'll read all the way from Genesis to Revelation, discovering how the story of salvation unfolds and how we fit into that story today. The Great Adventure Bible timeline was developed by Jeff Cavins and is provided by Ascension, who produced and funded this program. It is day 202, day 202. We're reading from Isaiah chapter 23 and chapter 24. Also, the prophet Habakkuk, chapter 1 and 2. That's it. We only hear Habakkuk for 2 days, as well as, you know, we're Nahum for 2 days, Joel for 2 days. We got Zephaniah and Baruch. He's going to be 3 days. But kind of these shorter, minor prophets, Habakkuk, here's the deal. I'm going to say Habakkuk, and I'm going to say Habakkuk, because ever since I was a kid, I always said Habakkuk. And then I hear people saying it's Habakkuk, and I'm like, okay, well, I've heard it both ways. Habakkuk chapter 1 and 2, Proverbs chapter 11, verses 1 through 4. The book of the prophet Isaiah, chapter 23, an oracle concerning Tyre. An oracle concerning Tyre. Wail, O ships of Tarshish, for Tyre is laid waste, without house or haven. From the land of Cyprus it is revealed to them. Be still, O inhabitants of the coast, O merchants of Sidon. Your messengers passed over the sea and were on many waters. Your revenue was the grain of Shihor, the harvest of the Nile. You were the merchant of the nations. Be ashamed, O Sidon, for the sea has spoken, the stronghold of the sea, saying, I have neither endured labor pains nor given birth. I have neither reared young men nor brought up virgins. When the report comes from Egypt, they will be in anguish over the report about Tyre. Pass over to Tarshish, wail, O inhabitants of the coast. Is this your exultant city, whose origin is from days of old, whose feet carried her to settle afar? Who has purposed this against Tyre, the bestower of crowns, whose merchants were princes, whose traders were the honored of the earth? The Lord of hosts has purposed it, to defile the pride of all glory, to dishonor all the honored of the earth. Overflow your land like the Nile, O daughter of Tarshish. There is no restraint anymore. He has stretched out his hand over the sea. He has shaken the kingdoms. The Lord has given command concerning Canaan to destroy its strongholds. And he said, you will no more exult, O oppressed virgin daughter of Sidon. Arise, pass over to Cyprus. Even there you will have no rest. Behold, the land of the Chaldeans. This is the people. It was not Assyria. They destined Tyre for wild beasts. They erected their siege towers. They raised her palaces. They made her a ruin. Wail, O ships of Tarshish, for your stronghold is laid waste. In that day, Tyre will be forgotten for 70 years, like the days of one king. At the end of 70 years, it will happen to Tyre as in the song of the harlot. Take a harp, go about the city, O forgotten harlot. Make sweet melody, sing many songs, that you may be remembered. At the end of 70 years, the Lord will visit Tyre, and she will return to her hire, and will play the harlot with all the kingdoms of the world upon the face of the earth. Her merchandise and her hire will be dedicated to the Lord. It will not be stored or hoarded, but her merchandise will supply abundant food and fine clothing for those who dwell before the Lord. Chapter 24, Impending Judgment on the Earth. Behold, the Lord will lay waste the earth and make it desolate,
14: and he will twist its surface and scatter its inhabitants. And it shall be as with the people, so with the priest, as with the slave, so with his master, as with the maid, so with her mistress, as with the buyer, so with the seller, as with the lender, so with the borrower, as with the creditor, so with the debtor. The earth shall be utterly laid waste and utterly despoiled, for the Lord has spoken this word. The earth mourns and withers, the world languishes and withers. The heavens languish together with the earth. The earth lies polluted under its inhabitants, for they have transgressed the laws, violated the statutes, broken the everlasting covenant. Therefore a curse devours the earth, and its inhabitants suffer for their guilt. Therefore the inhabitants of the earth are scorched, and few men are left. The wine mourns, the vine languishes, all the merry-hearted sigh. The mirth of the timbrels is stilled, the noise of the jubilant has ceased. The mirth of the lyre is stilled. No more do they drink wine with singing. Strong drink is bitter to those who drink it. The city of chaos is broken down. Every house is shut up so that none can enter. There is an outcry in the streets for lack of wine. All joy has reached its eventide. The gladness of the earth is banished. Desolation is left in the city. The gates are battered into ruins. For thus it shall be in the midst of the earth among the nations, as when an olive tree is beaten, as at the gleaning when the vintage is done. They lift up their voices, they sing for joy over the majesty of the Lord, they shout from the west. Therefore in the east give glory to the Lord, in the islands of the sea to the name of the Lord, the God of Israel. From the ends of the earth we hear songs of praise, of glory to the righteous one. But I say, I pine away, woe is me. For the treacherous deal treacherously, the treacherous deal very treacherously. Terror and the pit and the snare are upon you, O inhabitant of the earth. He who flees at the sound of the terror shall fall into the pit, and he who climbs out of the pit shall be caught in the snare. For the windows of heaven are opened, and the foundations of the earth tremble. The earth is utterly broken. The earth is torn apart. The earth is violently shaken. The earth staggers like a drunken man. It sways like a hut. Its transgression lies heavy upon it, and it falls, and will not rise again. On that day, the Lord will punish the host of heaven in heaven, and the kings of the earth on the earth. They will be gathered together as prisoners in a pit. They will be shut up in a prison, and after many days, they will be punished. Then the moon will be confounded, and the sun ashamed. For the Lord of hosts will reign on Mount Zion and in Jerusalem, and before his elders, he will manifest his glory. The Book of Habakkuk, Chapter 1, The Prophet's Complaint. The Oracle of God which Habakkuk the prophet saw. O Lord, how long shall I cry for help, and you will not hear? Or cry to you violence, and you will not save? Why do you make me see wrongs and look upon trouble? Destruction and violence are before me, strife and contention arise. So the law is slacked, and justice never goes forth. For the wicked surround the righteous, so justice goes forth perverted. Look among the nations and see, wonder and be astounded. For I am doing a work in your days that you would not believe if told. For behold, I am rousing the Chaldeans, that bitter and hasty nation, who march through the breadth of the earth to seize habitations not their own. Dread and fearsome are they. Their justice and dignity proceed from themselves. Their horses are swifter than leopards, more fierce than the evening wolves. Their horsemen press proudly on. Yes, their horsemen come from afar. They fly like an eagle, swift to devour. They all come for violence. Terror of them goes before them. They gather captives like sand. At kings they scoff, and of rulers they make sport. They laugh at every fortress, for they heap up earth and take it. Then they sweep by like the wind and go on, guilty men whose own might is their God. Are you not from everlasting, O Lord my God, my Holy One? We shall not die. O Lord, you have ordained them as a judgment, and you, O Rock, have established them for chastisement. You, who are of purer eyes than to behold evil and cannot look on wrong, why do you look on faithless men and are silent when the wicked swallows up the man more righteous than he? For you make men like the fish of the sea, like crawling things that have no ruler. He brings all of them up with a hook. He drags them out with his net. He gathers them in his seine, so he rejoices and exults. Therefore he sacrifices to his net and burns incense to his seine. for by them he lives in luxury, and his food is rich. Is he then to keep on emptying his net and mercilessly slaying nations forever? Chapter 2. God's reply. I will take my stand to watch and station myself on the tower and look forth to see what he will say to me and what I will answer concerning my complaint. And the Lord answered me, write the vision, make it plain upon tablets so he may run who reads it. For still the vision awaits its time. It hastens to the end. It will not lie. If it seems slow, wait for it. It will surely come. It will not delay. Behold, he whose soul is not upright in him shall fail, but the righteous shall live by his faith. Moreover, wine is treacherous. The arrogant man shall not abide. His greed is as wide as Sheol. Like death, he has never enough. He gathers for himself all nations and collects as his own all peoples. Shall not all these take up their taunt against him, in scoffing derision of him, and say, woe to him who heaps up what is not his own. For how long? And loads himself with pledges. Will not your debtors suddenly arise, and those awake who will make you tremble? Then you will be booty for them, because you have plundered many nations. All the remnant of the peoples shall plunder you. For the blood of men and violence to the earth, to cities and all who dwell therein. Woe to him who gets evil gain for his house, to set his nest on high, to be safe from the reach of harm. You have devised shame to your house by cutting off many peoples. You have forfeited your life. For the stone will cry out from the wall, and the beam from the woodwork respond. Woe to him who builds a town with blood and founds a city on iniquity. Behold, is it not from the Lord of hosts that peoples labor only for fire and nations weary themselves for nothing? For the earth will be filled with the knowledge of the glory of the Lord as the waters cover the sea. Woe to him who makes his neighbors drink of the cup of his wrath and makes them drunk to gaze on their shame. You will be sated with contempt instead of glory. Drink yourself and stagger. The cup in the Lord's right hand will come around to you, and shame will come upon your glory. The violence done to Lebanon will overwhelm you. The destruction of the beasts will terrify you, for the blood of men and violence to the earth, to cities and all who dwell therein. What profit is an idol when its maker has shaped it, a metal image, a teacher of lies? For the workman trusts in his own creation when he makes dumb idols. Woe to him who says to a wooden thing, awake, to a mute stone, arise. Can this give revelation? Behold, it is overlaid with gold and silver. There is no breath at all in it. But the Lord is in his holy temple. Let all the earth keep silence before him. The book of Proverbs, chapter 11. A false balance is an abomination to the Lord, but a just weight is his delight. When pride comes, then comes disgrace, but with the humble is wisdom. The integrity of the upright guides them, but the crookedness of the treacherous destroys them. Riches do not profit in the day of wrath, but righteousness delivers from death. Father in heaven, we give you praise and glory, and we thank you. Thank you for your wisdom. Again, every time we hear your word, Lord, in Proverbs, your word coming from Solomon, who is a wise man in his mind and not necessarily always wise in his actions, but who continually reminds us that those who choose you, even if they are devoid of everything else, are choosing the right path. Even those who have wealth, even those who have power in this life, ultimately we fall into your hands. And so we ask not just for more wealth or not just for more power. We ask for right relationship with you, right relationship with each other. And even in our hearts, Lord God, we ask for right relationship in ourselves, that we can be the kind of men and women who not only say yes to you with our minds and say yes to you with our voices, but say yes to you with our entire lives. Help us to say yes to you, to your wisdom, and to walk in wisdom this day and every day. In Jesus' name we pray. Amen. In the name of the Father and of the Son and of the Holy Spirit. Amen. Okay. Okay. We're in the middle of Isaiah. Well, not quite the middle, maybe more like the first third, because we have 66 chapters of Isaiah. We're still in the book of woe, right? In that book of condemnation. And so I just invite you, don't get discouraged yet, because especially here's what I'm proposing, predicting one of the three is that this time through the prophets is going to be some of the most difficult time you and I have when it comes to the Bible. Now, you might have thought, and it was going to be Leviticus. I thought it was going to be Numbers. I thought it was going to be Deuteronomy. And maybe it was. Maybe it will be. But my thought is, as we journey through Isaiah for the next, you know, 40 some days or so. And as we journey through Jeremiah and Ezekiel coming up, my guess is this is going to be challenging because of the fact that here in chapter 23, it's an oracle concerning Tyre. And you might be like, okay, I don't. And you mentioned Tarshish, you mentioned Cyprus, you might mention Sidon. You might think, okay, some of those names are familiar, but I don't know what they're talking about. It's kind of this cloaked language. It's this mysterious prophetic language that basically is saying a bunch of stuff about a time and a people from a long way away and a long time ago. And it might be difficult for us to recognize, okay, how is God speaking to me today? Well, sometimes we just recognize God is speaking historically. He's speaking through Isaiah, and he is making it very clear this is a message or an oracle concerning Tyre. And sometimes it's very clear that this is concerning all of us. So my prayer and my encouragement is, at times, it's going to be kind of like words in, words out. I don't get this. I don't know what they're talking about. So I'm going to try to put some context. So we have Tyre. Tyre is one of the coastal towns, right, in that Mediterranean area, on the Mediterranean Sea. And so one of the recognitions we have is the reality that the land of Tyre had become wealthy, and the land of Tyre had, because of that wealth, just like everyone else, had forgotten its creator, had forgotten its maker, had forgotten the one who blessed it. And so you have God's words here that are saying in verse 9 of chapter 23, the Lord of hosts has purposed it to defile the pride of all glory, to dishonor all the honored of the earth. Basically, you've gotten so much, you've gotten so wealthy, you've become so powerful among the nations that you've forgotten the Lord, your God. And so what's going to happen is the Lord will allow the Chaldeans, the Assyrians, to come in. And what it says is your stronghold is laid waste. And in that day, this is verse 15, Tyre will be forgotten for 70 years, like the days of one king. And at the end of 70 years, it will happen to Tyre as in the song of the harlot. Basically, it says she'll return to her hire and play the harlot with all the kingdoms of the world upon the face of the earth. Basically, even after 70 years, this is what's going to happen when the Assyrians come in and destroy Tyre. She'll come back and she'll become wealthy again. And she will also turn back to her wealth and think that that's her worth, that her wealth is her worth, that her power is what makes her important. And yet, in verse 18, the last verse of chapter 23, it says that her merchandise and her hire will ultimately be dedicated, I'm putting in the word ultimately, will be dedicated to the Lord. Not stored or hoarded, but her merchandise, those things that were her, was her power, right? Her wealth will supply abundant food and fine clothing for those who dwell before the Lord. And that some people have said that that is a prophecy, not only of the immediate restoration of Tyre after 70 years, after the Assyrians, the Chaldeans come in, but that ultimately Tyre will become Christian, because that's part of Tyre's history, is that it became Christian early in the history of Christianity, that Paul himself found many Christians there in Acts chapter 21, verse 4. Now it suffered a bunch under persecutions, but and also under times when Muslims had conquered it and reconquered it. But ultimately, Tyre had found a purpose in belonging to the Lord. And so that can be one of those things, again, we're like, okay, here's the prophets. They're talking about, I have all these things that are so random and historical. And yet also we have chapter 24, where it talks about the impending judgment on the earth. And one of the pieces that, just again, poetic language, part of the poetic language is oriented towards recognizing that God's judgment in this chapter 24, remember, this is the book of woe, the book of condemnation, God's judgment is going to be all the way to the end. What I mean by that is, another way to say it is, the judgment of the Lord will always be completed. That it talks about fear in the pit and the snare are upon you. And so those who flee the noise of the fear shall fall into the pit. And if you come out of the midst of the pit, you'll caught in the snare. Basically, the judgment of the Lord will always be completed. And this will happen from the windows on high are open and the foundations of the earth are shaken, because not only is the judgment of the Lord going to be completed, but it's going to touch everything. And that's what the next verses from 19 to 20 are talking about. It says the earth is violently broken open, the earth is split open, its transgression shall be heavy upon it. It will fall and not rise again. It will touch everyone in verses all the way to the end. 21 through 23 of chapter 24 talks about how this will be from those who are unimportant, say prisoners, all the way to those who reign, those who are kings. The moon will be disgraced, the sun ashamed, because the Lord will bring his judgment. And God will reign on Mount Zion and in Jerusalem. And so there's ultimately, right, this is meant to be a word, not only word of warning, but a word of promise. And that promise is that even though there is a judgment that's coming, a condemnation for those who fall away from the Lord and turn their backs on him, rebel against him, there's also the promise of God will reign ultimately and there in Judah. He will reign on Zion. He will reign in Jerusalem. Now, that's the word of Isaiah. What about Habakkuk? And as I said, Habakkuk is how I always said it growing up, but I've heard it both ways now, Habakkuk and Habakkuk. The interesting thing about Habakkuk, as he's not necessarily prophesying to Jerusalem. He's not necessarily prophesying to the people of Judah. He's kind of just calling out saying, here's the deal. There is wickedness on this world and God is going to answer it. And so he calls out and he points out five woes in chapter two, because Habakkuk in chapter one, he sees all the things that he sees, right? He says what he sees, that he basically points out there are people who have turned away from the Lord and they abuse each other. They use each other. And who is going to bring judgment? And then in chapter two, it's God's reply. And there's these five woes that happen and that talk about God's judgment and the woe to those who are basically practicing unjust economics, right? Those are the first two woes that God declares through Habakkuk, is woes to those who practice unjust economics. Next is woes to those who employ slave labor. Woes to those who use other people. Well, there's a fourth woe, and that's those irresponsible leaders who make his neighbors drink of the cup of his wrath, makes them drunk, to gaze on their shame. And this goes on and on about that. And then the final prophet, or final woe, is woe to those who trust in idols, idolatry being that fifth woe. And one of the pieces that the prophet Habakkuk is making very, very clear is he's basically saying that what's happening and going to happen from the Babylonians, what's going to happen in Babylon, and this is kind of what the context of Habakkuk is, what's going to happen in Babylon is going to happen to every nation. That I remember hearing a commentary that said most nations eventually become Babylon. That most nations, all these woes of a woe of using people wrongfully, woe of slave labor, woe of unjust rulers, woe of turning to idolatry, turning away from the Lord, what's happening in Babylon, these woes ultimately happen to every nation. And so this is the call for all of us. Again, here's the words of the prophets, that yes, we're contextualized in their time, but are also telling us something very important. Tomorrow, we're going to hear the last chapter of Habakkuk, and it's Habakkuk's prayer that he turns back to the Lord. And even though he knows, just like the wise people of Scripture know, that just what happens to Babylon is going to happen to all nations. Most nations, they fall just like Babylon has fallen. And Habakkuk is going to utter a prayer that not only talks about this falling, but also talks about the Lord's role in bringing his own glory. The Lord's role, not only bringing judgment, but his role in bringing about glory, his own glory, that he can be known. I hope this makes sense. You know, we can get really, really lost in the prophets. We don't want to get lost. And if you got lost your footing just for a day, like if you lost your footing and thought, man, I don't know about Tyre and Sidon and all these places in Isaiah. I don't know about Habakkuk talking about Babylon. Don't worry. Show up tomorrow. It's going to be great. We're going to keep walking with Isaiah for the next number of days, Habakkuk for one more day, then Zephaniah, then Baruch, then Ezekiel, and it's going to be fine. Just keep on walking, keep on reading, keep on listening, keep on pressing play. I am praying for you. Please pray for me. My name is Father Mike, and I cannot wait to see you tomorrow. God bless.

0: is day 202 of Bible in a Year with Father Mike Schmitz. And now we'd like to share audio from a video called The Difference Between Jealousy and Envy with Father Mike from the Ascension Presents YouTube channel.
1: Hi, my name is Father Mike Schmitz, and this is Ascension Presents. So years ago, I remember at one point, someone had broken into my parents' house, and they stole some stuff. And in one room, they wrecked some stuff as well. And I remember my dad, everyone was safe. We weren't home when the person or people, whatever they were, broke into the house. And at one point, in one of the rooms, as I said, in one of the rooms, they made a mess. They broke some stuff. And my dad said, that's the only thing I'm mad about. I remember him saying this. That's the only thing I'm mad about. He says, I don't mind. He's like, I don't want my stuff stolen, but I get it. I don't understand. This is the line that stuck with me. I'm like, he says, I don't understand needing to break things. Like, I get it. If you're poor, you need something, whatever, in stealing it. Like, not that it's a good thing, but why just destroy something that someone else has? That makes no sense. And I was thinking about this because people have asked me about the difference between jealousy and envy, because they're two different things. Sometimes we use those words interchangeably, and sometimes because there's a little overlap. If we had a Venn diagram, maybe they'd, they would overlap, but they're not the same thing. Jealousy and envy is kind of like stealing versus vandalism. Here's what I mean. Jealousy can be rooted in greed, right? Jealousy can be rooted in a desire to, I will say it like this, to guard what one possesses or what one hopes to possess, right? So I want this thing. Therefore, I'm going to guard this. I want this. I'm going to go after this. I overly desire this thing. But here's the interesting thing is jealousy isn't always awful. Jealousy isn't always wrong because God says that he is a jealous God. What does that mean? Well, it means that sometimes there are some things that are your actual possession. They're your legitimate possession. They're yours. And so it's good to say, I'm jealous for those things, meaning I want to guard those things from people who would want to take them away. So here's God who says, you're my people. I love you. You're mine. Therefore, I am jealous of anything that takes my people, the ones I love, away from me. So jealousy is not always wrong, right? It is that desire to guard what one possesses. Obviously, it can be distorted. And in our experience, it often is distorted. We have that when it comes to people, right? We can be jealous of other people. When we're jealous of other people, what that means, of course, is we want something. We want to possess something. It might be something that they have, might be something that they've accomplished, but it always has to do with a desire to possess or a desire to guard what one possesses. So you can see how that could distort into greed. If someone who's a jealous person can want more and more and more. But that's what jealousy is all about. Envy is not merely the desire to guard what one has or to possess what one doesn't have. Envy is sadness when someone else has something that I want. So it's kind of different. Obviously, you can see that jealousy is rooted in desire. Envy, I guess you might say it like this, is rooted in resentment. If jealousy is rooted in desire, again, I desire this, so I'm going to guard it. I desire this, so I'm going to have greed for it. Envy is rooted in resentment, which basically is actually diabolical. St. Augustine, he described envy as the diabolical sin. Why? Because it's not enough for me to have what I have. It's not enough for me to be as happy as I am. When I see what someone else has, I'm sad. When I see how happy they are, it destroys me. It breaks me down. So envy is sadness at someone else's gifts, sadness at someone else's joy. It's sadness at someone else's accomplishments. And so what does envy lead a person to do? It leads them to resentment. And if there's anything more diabolical than resentment, I don't know what it is, maybe pride, but that's deeply connected in that. Even think about like the sin of the devil, the envy of the Book of Wisdom says this, through the envy of the devil, death entered the world. Here's the key, jealousy can lead, right? So desire to guard can lead to greed. Envy is this giving into resentment that leads one to destroy. And that's the thing. The end point of envy is hatred. The end point of envy is destruction, which is one of the reasons why when St. Paul was writing letters, his first letter to the Corinthians, and he says, love is not jealous. And better translation of that, I've heard from people who are smarter than me, have said actually a better translation is love is not envious. Because here is God who is love, and he is jealous, but he is not envious. Love is not envious in the sense that love does not seek to destroy. Love can seek in some ways to possess. It is wonderful for a wife to want to possess her husband, for a husband to want to possess his wife, like to have and to hold from this day forward for as long as we both shall live, right? That's a good thing. It can be distorted, so we are on guard against it. But it, again, it's like that difference between stealing and vandalism. Someone who steals something wants to possess it. Someone who destroys something just doesn't want you to have it. So we have to guard against both. But if we're going to guard against one always, it's always going to be against envy. So interesting, because envy is the one sin that doesn't ever make you happy. Like all other sins, and in some level, they give you some amount of pleasure, but envy doesn't even give you a little bit of pleasure. It just makes you sad. And yet so many of us choose to live sad because we choose to be resentful. So hand it over to the Lord, give it away, and enter into the joy that is yours because of our Lord Jesus Christ. So leave all that behind. Leave all the envy that leads to resentment and hatred and destruction behind. And just enter into freedom. How do you do that? One step at a time. When you find envy bubbling up, you just say, okay, Lord, rather than concentrate on what someone else has that I don't, I'm actually going to rejoice in the fact that they have this. You gave it to them somehow. Rather than focus on what someone else has that I don't, I'm going to recognize, wow, I have a lot that I don't deserve. Good things, blessings that I don't deserve. Why not, rather than want to tear down what they've built up, why not just acknowledge that's amazing? And also, there are some pretty incredible things in my life too. It's an antidote to jealousy. It's an antidote to envy, to live in the joy that the Lord has already blessed you. And he's blessed you abundantly. All we have to do is notice it, give him thanks, celebrate.
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0: Catechism in a Year is produced and funded by Ascension and distributed on radio through a partnership with Max Studios. The catechism used is the Ascension edition of the catechism, which includes the Foundations of Faith approach. You can follow along in any recent version of the Catechism of the Catholic Church. A reading plan and all Catechism in a Year episodes can be found at ascensionpress.com/CIY or on the Ascension app. We'll continue learning about the sacrament of reconciliation today, reading about the effects of the sacrament, what the Catechism calls a true spiritual resurrection. We'll also hear about the eternal and temporal consequences of sin and learn the four aspects of an indulgence.
3: Hi, my name is Father Mike Schmitz, and you're listening to the Catechism in a Year, where we encounter God's plan of sheer goodness for us, revealed in Scripture and passed down through the tradition of the Catholic faith. The Catechism in a Year is provided by Ascension, who produced and funded this program. In 365 days, we'll read through the Catechism of the Catholic Church, discovering our identity in God's family as we journey together toward our heavenly home. Today is day 202, 1468, 1473. You guys, we get to talk about the effects of the sacrament of reconciliation. Yesterday, we talked with the minister of the sacrament of reconciliation and the great dignity, the great responsibility that is placed upon the priest who's working by extension of the bishop. Yet today, we get to talk about the effects of this sacrament. What happens when we go to confession? And not only do we experience forgiveness, of course, mercy, of course, it reconciles us with the church. And also, it's an anticipation. I love this. It's an anticipation in a certain way of the judgment to which we all will be subjected at the end of our earthly lives. In some ways, it's practice of coming before God as we are with the full truth that he is love and also that we haven't failed to love and leaning into that. It's remarkable. We're also going to talk about something that a lot of people have a lot of questions about. We're talking about indulgences today. And so one of the questions is, wait, you guys still believe in indulgences? And the answer is, well, look at paragraphs 1471 to 1473. The answer is a big yes. And we'll talk about that today. Before we launch into today, let's take a moment and just call upon the name of Jesus Christ and pray in the Holy Spirit to God our Father. Father in heaven, we thank you for this day. We thank you for the great sacrament of reconciliation. We thank you for the mercy that comes to us through the ministry of your church, through the ministry of your priests. We ask that you please draw us closer to your heart. Please reconcile us to yourself. Help us, especially those of us who have hardened hearts to you, to your mercy, to your grace, to your love. Help us to have softened hearts that are open to your grace, hearts that are willing to race to you. Lord God, draw all of us to take the next opportunity to say yes to you in confession. Help us to be purified from all of our attachments to sin. In Jesus' name we pray. Amen. In the name of the Father, and of the Son, and of the Holy Spirit. Amen. It is day 202. We are reading paragraphs 1468 to 1473. The effects of this sacrament. The whole power of the sacrament of penance consists in restoring us to God's grace and joining us with him in an intimate friendship. Reconciliation with God is thus the purpose and effect of this sacrament. For those who receive the sacrament of penance with contrite heart and religious disposition, reconciliation is usually followed by peace and serenity of conscience with strong spiritual consolation. Indeed, the sacrament of reconciliation with God brings about a true spiritual resurrection, restoration of the dignity and blessings of the life of the children of God, of which the most precious is friendship with God. This sacrament reconciles us with the church. Sin damages or even breaks fraternal communion. The sacrament of penance repairs or restores it. In this sense, it does not simply heal the one restored to ecclesial communion, but has also a revitalizing effect on the life of the church, which suffered from the sin of one of her members. Reestablished or strengthened in the communion of saints, the sinner is made stronger by the exchange of spiritual goods among all the living members of the body of Christ, whether still on pilgrimage or already in the heavenly homeland. As St. John Paul II stated, it must be recalled that this reconciliation with God leads, as it were, to other reconciliations, which repair the other breaches caused by sin. The forgiven penitent is reconciled with himself in his inmost being, where he regains his innermost truth. He is reconciled with his brethren, whom he has in some way offended and wounded. He is reconciled with the church. He is reconciled with all creation. In this sacrament, the sinner, placing himself before the merciful judgment of God, anticipates in a certain way the judgment to which he will be subjected at the end of his earthly life. For it is now in this life that we are offered the choice between life and death, and it is only by the road of conversion that we can enter the kingdom, from which one is excluded by grave sin. In converting to Christ through penance and faith, the sinner passes from death to life and does not come into judgment. Indulgences. The doctrine and practice of indulgences in the church are closely linked to the effects of the sacrament of penance. What is an indulgence? An indulgence is a remission before God of the temporal punishment due to sins whose guilt has already been forgiven, which the faithful Christian who is duly disposed gains under certain prescribed conditions through the action of the church, which, as the minister of redemption, dispenses and applies with authority the treasury of the satisfactions of Christ and the saints. An indulgence is partial or plenary, according as it removes either part or all of the temporal punishment due to sin. The faithful can gain indulgences for themselves or apply them to the dead. The punishments of sin. To understand this doctrine and practice of the church, it is necessary to understand that sin has a double consequence. Grave sin deprives us of communion with God and therefore makes us incapable of eternal life, the privation of which is called the eternal punishment of sin. On the other hand, every sin, even venial, entails an unhealthy attachment to creatures, which must be purified either here on earth or after death in the state called purgatory. This purification frees one from what is called the temporal punishment of sin. These two punishments must not be conceived of as a kind of vengeance inflicted by God from without, but as following from the very nature of sin. A conversion which proceeds from a fervent charity can attain the complete purification of the sinner in such a way that no punishment would remain. the forgiveness of sin and restoration of communion with God entail the remission of the eternal punishment of sin. But temporal punishment of sin remains. While patiently bearing sufferings and trials of all kinds, and when the day comes, serenely facing death, the Christian must strive to accept this temporal punishment of sin as a grace. He should strive by works of mercy and charity, as well as by prayer and the various practices of penance, to put off completely the old man and to put on the new man. All right, there we are, day 202, paragraphs 1468 to 1473. You guys, we're going to talk about indulgences in a second, but let's highlight first the effects of the sacrament of reconciliation. What an incredible grace. Love the first sentence. Restoring us to God's grace, joining us with him in that intimate friendship. This is remarkable. I think, you know, obviously, the whole power of sacrament of penance, reconciliation, is we're forgiven of our sins. But also realize we are restored. We are restored to our relationship with God. One of the things that we realize is that, you know, St. Paul has said, where sin abounds, grace abounds all the more. So here you can picture it like this. This is my image. You're trucking along, you're going at like, I don't know how to do this visually when you can't see me, but you're going out around at a level, you're at level seven. Okay. You're at level seven and you're trucking along and then bam, big deal sin and you crash. You're down to zero, right? You lose it all. When we come to the Lord in confession, when we come to the Lord in the sacrament of mercy, he doesn't just elevate us back up to level seven. Or sometimes we might even think, well, now I'm at level four. I got to work back up to seven. Like, no, that's not how it works. God's grace restores us and elevates us. So grace does this. It elevates and perfects. So it brings us back to seven. But because of God's grace, it's now it's 7.5. Now it's an eight. The idea behind this thing, again, just the imagery here, is where sin abounds, grace abounds all the more. Where I fall and I'm raised back up by the Lord. When you let God do that, you're actually holier after the fact than if you had never sinned. In some mysterious way, right? And in fact, this is so profound. It's such a mystery in Paul's letter when he says this. But he addresses the next question, because the next question is, wait a second. If when I fall and I let God forgive me, I'm even holier than I was if I didn't fall at all, then why not just keep sinning and get holier and holier? And that's why Paul says, by no means, don't do that. I'm paraphrasing, but he basically says, don't do that. But because we recognize the great, incredible grace of humbly coming before the Lord, allowing him to pick us up, restore us to an intimate friendship, and reconcile us, the abundance of mercy that comes to us is remarkable, which is one of the reasons why, says in paragraph 1468, this reconciliation is usually followed by peace and serenity of conscience with strong spiritual consolations. There is a true spiritual resurrection, restoration of the dignity and blessings of the life of the children of God, of which the most precious is friendship with God. Imagine here is God, the God we've offended, the God that we've said no to, the God that we've said, God, I know what you want. I don't care. I want what I want. Who restores us to friendship with him. I mean, true friendship. Just consider that for one moment. I don't know if you've ever paused to even reflect on the fact that here is the source of all being, the source of all good, the source of all truth, of all love, the creator of everything that exists, who knows your name and wants you to exist. And not only that, but it matters to him whether or not we choose him. It matters to him what we do. Like, we have these small, seemingly insignificant lives on this planet, right? That last however long they last. And for whatever reason, for some crazy reason, it matters to God what we do during this life. Because he wants to be our friends. That just blows my mind. It should be something that we pray about on a regular basis, because, and then when we fail, it matters to him so much that he died for us to restore us to friendship. Confession also, one of the effects of confession is in 1469, it reconciles us with the church. And remember, when one member suffers, we all suffer. When one member is strengthened, we are all strengthened. And I love how it says this. It says, in the sense, penance, reconciliation, does not simply heal the one restored to ecclesial communion, but also has a revitalizing effect on the life of the church, which suffered from the sin of one of her members. Like, that the recognition is, yes, we really believe that all the members suffer. When one of us says no to the Lord, we all suffer in some remarkably mysterious way. And yet, to be healed, when one of us is healed, we're all healed in some remarkably mysterious way. And it's just incredible. Again, let's highlight this. In paragraph 1469, reestablished or strengthened in the communion of saints, the sinner is made stronger by the exchange of spiritual goods among all the living members of the body of Christ. Remember, made stronger, even stronger afterwards. You say, well, in what way are we made stronger? Well, maybe a bunch of ways. Here's one way. We recognize that the source of all, not, I don't know if they say the source of all sin, but kind of the source of all sin, the primary sin that leads us away from the Lord is pride. Is that sense of, I can live my life without the Lord. What do we need in order to return to confession? Well, we need the opposite of pride. We need humility. And if the greatest of all vices in some ways is pride, then the greatest of all virtues in some way would be humility. I mean, obviously, St. Paul says the greatest of these is love, which, yes, I'm not going to argue with Scripture. But we recognize that what brings us back to the Lord after we've fallen? Well, a spirit of humility, a spirit of humble trust in God's mercy and God's love for each one of us. And so keep that in mind. We keep growing. These are some of the ways we keep growing. When we fall and come back to the Lord, how am I growing? Even if I'm not growing in faithfulness, I am growing in humility. But then that leads to growth and faithfulness. Last thing before we all talk about indulgences, in 1470, in the sacrament, the sinner, placing himself before the merciful judgment of God, anticipates in a certain way the judgment to which you'll be subjected at the end of his earthly life. We recognize that we are given the choice in this life between life and death, between God and anything other than God. And God will give us what we've chosen. To be able to choose confession, to choose God's mercy, to choose the grace that he offers to us is anticipation for death, where I want to, at my death, I want to choose God. And so in so many powerful ways, going to confession is choosing to allow the Lord to love me as I am. And that's what I'm going to say once again. What is confession? What is the whole Christian life? The Christian life in so many ways is the revelation that God so loved the world that he gave his only begotten son, that all those who believe in him would not perish, but would have eternal life. And so here's the message, the invitation. God loves you. All of Christianity can be boiled down to this question and this answer. Will you give God permission to love you as you are? That's the question. What's the answer? Will you give God permission to love you as you are? In so many ways, going to confession, you're saying, okay, God, this is where I'm at. This is what I've struggled with. This is where I've failed. This is where my heart has been hardened. This is where my heart has been broken. This is where I've hurt other people. This is where I've hurt myself. This is where I've violated your laws, your commands. I violated your love. I've thrown it back in your face. And I will let you love me as I am. This is the heart of the Christian life, and this is the heart of confession. This is the choice every one of us will get to make and have to make in the course of our entire lives. Will I choose God? Meaning, will I let him love me as I am? Do his will? Or will I choose anything other than God? And that leads us to the indulgences. Will I choose God or will I choose anything other than God? Now, okay, we have a big definition of indulgences. Let's look at this. First of all, you could say the question I asked at the beginning, wow, you guys still believe in indulgences? Answer, yes. Here it is in the catechism. Well, what is it? First of all, it's a remission before God of the temporal punishment due to sins whose guilt has already been forgiven. Okay, so that's just the very beginning. That's the beginning of a very long sentence given to us by Pope Paul VI, the definition of indulgence. So it's the remission before God of the temporal punishment due to sins whose guilt has already been forgiven. Now, we'll talk about the rest of the definition in just a second, but let's highlight, what are we talking about? Well, there's a double consequence of sin. So that's in paragraph 1472, double consequence of sin. The first consequence of sin is eternal punishment. We are eternally separated from God. When I say to God, God, I know what you want. I don't care. I want what I want. I'm separating myself from the Lord. And there's an eternal consequence. What's the eternal consequence? Well, I don't spend eternity with God, right? Hell is the other way to say it. The eternal consequence of sin is hell. Okay, what happens? Jesus, in his great love and mercy, has taken care of the eternal consequences of sin by dying on the cross for us. Because of that, you and I, when we get baptized, we're reconciled with the Lord. When we, after baptism, go to confession, we're reconciled with the Lord. Our guilt has been forgiven. That eternal consequence of sin has been dealt with. So let's even use that word. You know, in paragraph 1471, it says the temporal punishment due to sin. And in 1472, it uses the word that I really like a lot more. It's consequence. So temporal consequence due to sin or the eternal consequence due to sin. Why do I like that more? Just a little pause, a little caveat here. I like the term consequence instead of punishment because our minds are so distorted that when we think punishment, sometimes we think that this vengeful God who's like inflicting punishment from without, right? God's just saying like, this is what I'm going to do to you. Versus consequence is, oh, this is just what happens. Like this is an intrinsic reality. This is just the cause and effect, right? This is the, I'll say it like say it five more times. This is the natural or supernatural consequence of what I've chosen. And the consequence of what I've chosen, the eternal consequence is if I say no to God, then I get not God. The temporal consequence of sin is my heart is now distorted. When I choose to say, God, I know what you want. I want what I want. Not only is there an eternal consequence that Jesus pays the price of and that we get absolved of in confession, but there's also a temporal consequence, what I mean by that is that, again, my heart is distorted. Now I'm now attached to these things. So think about your own life. Maybe there was a time where you committed one sin for the first time. And it was a big deal. Like you were like, oh my goodness, what have I done? You looked at yourself and thought, I need to get to confession as quickly as I can, as soon as I can. And maybe you did that. You experienced that relief of going to confession and just that, okay, I'm reconciled to the Lord. I'm forgiven of my sins. And the next time you committed that same sin, it's like, wait a second. I'm a little less hurt by that, a little less bothered by that. And also it was easier.

and I kind of don't know if I can live without this thing. Think of any bad habit that you and I have ever developed. At some point, you're like, ah, man, I know I need to stop that. I know I need to, you know, stop chewing or smoking or drinking or whatever the thing is. But we say like, ah, but when am I going to stop? Like, when am I going to stop? We have an attachment to that thing. It might not even be an addiction, but it is something that holds us back from the fullness of life. It holds us back from freedom. That is a temporal consequence of having chosen the thing. Okay, we understand. Hopefully we understand now that there is an eternal consequence of sin. That's hell. Jesus has dealt with that when we're forgiven. And there's a temporal consequence of sin, and that is the attachments that we have to that sin. Because of this, it's one of the reasons why we talked about the other day, we do penances after confession. It's like the rehab. It's like the physical therapy after a surgery. But there's also the grace that God has given to the church. And the grace God has given to the church is called an indulgence. And so the definition of indulgence goes on. Remember, it says it's indulgence is a remission before God of the temporal punishment or consequence due to sins whose guilt has already been forgiven. Goes on to say, which the faithful Christian who is duly disposed, like you're open to this, gains under certain prescribed conditions through the action of the church, which as the minister of redemption dispenses and applies with authority the treasury of the satisfaction of Christ and the saints. Now, that sounds like a mouthful of words, and it is, but here's what it means. It means that the church has the ability to, because God has given her the authority, the church has the ability to say, okay, if you do these actions, these are the kind of actions that heal you. These are the kind of actions that will remove those attachments of your heart to sin, the actions that remove the attachments of your heart, the unhealthy attachments of your heart to creatures. And so typically, when performing an indulgence, there are four aspects to it. So the first one is the action itself. And the action could be pray the Stations of the Cross in a church or oratory, or pray the Rosary on Divine Mercy Sunday, or pray the Divine Mercy Chaplet on Divine Mercy Sunday, or do whatever the thing is, like, right, the action. The second part is to receive Holy Communion. The third part is to go to confession within a week of doing that thing, especially for a plenary indulgence, right, or a full indulgence. And finally, the fourth part is to pray for the Holy Father, so to pray for the intentions of the Pope. Now, big question, why would these four things be important? Well, first of all, the action itself is that rehab, right? It's that physical therapy. It's me saying yes to something the church has asked me to do. Remember, the source of all sin is pride. It's me saying, God, I know what you want. I don't care. I want what I want. But when I do what the church is asking of me, I'm walking in humility, right? So it's healing in that case. Secondly, receiving Holy Communion is important because this is receiving the very body and blood of our Lord. This is communion with the church, is communion with our Lord himself. It's this strength. And again, remember, Holy Communion, the Eucharist, is the great remedy for sin. So secondly, Holy Communion. Thirdly, going to confession is important because it means that I'm reconciled, right? I'm forgiven by the Lord and his mercy. He's dealt with the eternal punishment of sin. And lastly, praying for the Holy Father is important because it's me recognizing that my sin has not only affected my own heart and my relationship with the Lord, it's also affected my relationship with the whole church. Remember, we don't exist in isolation. We're part of the body of Christ. So when I pray for the Holy Father, I'm praying for the universal church. And so these four things, these four aspects that make up indulgences are remedies that heal our hearts. Okay, so all of this, what does it all entail? It all requires God's grace. And all requires our cooperation with God's grace. Like, we could do none of this. None of this is possible without God's grace. None of this is possible without God having given his authority to the church to bind and to loose. Keep this in mind. Who's the church to say, you know, that this is an indulgence and that's not an indulgence? Well, remember, Jesus Christ, our Lord and Savior, our God, gave to Peter and to the apostles the authority to bind and to loose. This is an exercise of that authority that Jesus Christ has given to his church. This is one of the reasons why we are able to lean into indulgences. Now, you can obtain an indulgence for yourself, or you can apply them to the dead. So you might say, well, I think I'm okay. Maybe you are okay. But there's someone I love who has passed away, someone I love who has died. And I want to apply this indulgence to that person, to the purification of their heart, to the freedom of their soul. And I want them to experience the grace of God in heaven in eternity quickly and soon. It's been a long day. I'll tell you this,

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0: This is your KLO Day weather forecast for Manhattan, Kansas. Today, sunny with a high near 95 degrees, northeast wind 5 to 10 miles per hour. Tonight, mostly clear, low around 68 degrees, north wind 5 miles per hour, becoming calm. Wednesday, mostly sunny with a high near 85 degrees, light northeast wind becoming east 5 to 10 miles per hour.
1: The current temperature, 78 degrees.
2: Hello and welcome to Catholic Bite 60 Seconds. This is Father Conrad Murphy of the Archdiocese of Washington, and today I'm going to be talking about the vice of curiositas, or loosely translated, curiosity. Now, this doesn't seem to us like it could be a vice. It's good to know different things, but I think we've all had some experience of this. You're clicking through Wikipedia, oh, that's interesting, you follow another link, and now you've totally lost, you know, the legitimate reason why you were there. You just get taken down this rabbit hole of curiosity. Now, knowing things about the Lord, knowing things about our lives, studying is great. It's important. We need to know. We need to reason. God gave us our minds. But reasoning in the wrong way, seeking knowledge for the wrong reasons, that leads us away from the Lord. So curiositas can be cleansed and purified by studiousness, by focusing on the Lord and learning more and more about Him and about the things that we need to know for our daily lives. That's the end of my 60 Seconds. I'll catch you next time on Catholic Bites 60 Seconds.
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1: The current temperature, 78 degrees.
9: This is an EWTN News Link. I'm Anna Mitchell from the Sunrise Morning Show. The U.S. has launched a new round of strikes against Iran. U.S. Central Command saying the strikes were designed to further degrade Iranian military capabilities used to attack commercial shipping in the Strait of Hormuz. And four communities of religious sisters are joining Bishop John Barris of Rockville Center in suing the state of New York over the assisted suicide law. EWTN News reports the Carmelite Sisters for the Aged and Infirm, the Dominican Sisters of Hawthorne, the Missionary Sisters of St. Benedict, and the Little Sisters of the Poor say the law would force them to participate in physician-assisted suicide. Bishop Barris released a statement through the Beckett Fund saying, quote, "We will never submit to New York's culture of death." For more news with a Catholic perspective, visit EWTNnews.com. Catholic Answers Live starts now.

0: Hello and welcome to Catholic Answers Live. I'm Cy Killett, your host. Going to have a great show for you today. Objections to Catholicism, whether you're Catholic or not Catholic. If you've got something you object to about Catholicism, we'd love to deal with it. 888-318-7884. Is it Tuesday already? I can't believe this week is flying by. It's already Tuesday afternoon. In some places, Tuesday evening. Our guest this hour, Emily Dineny. It's Tuesday evening where you are. Happy Tuesday evening. Thanks for being here with us, Emily.
1: Thanks for having me on, Cy.
0: Is it still light out there where you are on the East Coast, or has it darkened already?
1: It's still bright.
0: But it's nice and hot. And cool now, though, right? It's cooled down there in the Carolinas.
1: Ooh, absolutely not.
0: No. I've heard that when it cools down around September 15th. Is that about the right time? Is that when it cools?
1: That is correct.
0: The number is 888-318-7884. If you have an objection to Catholicism, or if you'd just like to run an objection to Catholicism by Emily and get her help on it, you are welcome. 888-318-7884. Here's an objection that I do hear actually quite a bit. It's going to be in the form of a question, but you'll see why it's in the form of a question. But when it is given to us in the form of a question, we often hear it as an objection, because that's what it is. I mean, it's almost a rhetorical question for most people, but it's not a rhetorical question. It has an actual answer. It has a variety of answers. So, you know what? I object to Catholicism, because why can't women be priests?
1: Yeah, I hear that one a lot, especially online. I think especially since some churches now are really openly embracing having female pastors, there's a lot of people wondering, you know, what's up with the Catholic Church? Why aren't we up with the times now and allowing women to be ordained? But, you know, I think we just have to go back to Scripture, and we have to see the way that Christ instituted it, because as much as we like to have our own opinions and preferences on things, what matters ultimately first and foremost is, how did Christ envision the church, and how did he envision the priesthood? And I think this offends people, especially in this day and age, because we live in a culture that's very much like, we shouldn't have exclusions, we shouldn't have, we shouldn't say even that a biological woman is the only person that can be a woman, right? And so there's no really clear-cut objective boundaries nowadays. And so when saying something like, only men can be priests and women can't do this thing, I think it's very touchy and sensitive among women in this culture. So I'll start there. But I think the first thing we have to notice is that Jesus, when he is doing his ministry throughout the 3 years following up to his passion, he chooses specific individuals to remain closest with, to explain his parables to, and to be his closest disciples and friends. And all 12 of those individuals were men. Of course, he had women disciples. He had people that followed him that were female. St. Mary Magdalene is a great one and a great example. But there were 12 specific individuals who he entrusted unique abilities to, and particularly the ability to hold the keys of the kingdom of heaven. And we see that this ability is given first to St. Peter in Matthew chapter 16, and then next to the rest of the apostles in Matthew chapter 18. And then we also see right before Jesus ascends into heaven, he specifically gives the apostles the authority to forgive sins in John chapter 20, verses 22 through 23. So over and over again, we kind of see the thing going on with the apostles. It's a unique kind of role that Jesus is commissioning among them. And as we kind of travel through the history of the church, it's clear that the roles that he's kind of giving these apostles is the role of a bishop. And we see that the priesthood also, you know, kind of develops, especially following the first century. And men are the ones that are entrusted with this role. Now, you might question why that is. It seems unfair. And I would just respond that men and women have unique abilities that have been given to them by God. And that's the reality of things. So men cannot be mothers, right? And I would say being a mother is one of the most amazing things that you could ever do. Our Lady, the Blessed Virgin Mary, she was given the most important role in salvation history, which was to bring Christ into the world. And so a man couldn't do that, right? And that's not because God is unfair. That's because men and women are given unique abilities. So when it comes to men, they are the ones that particularly are entrusted with the ability to become priests. And it's very fitting that this is the case because priests are operating in the person of Christ. In Latin, it's known as in persona Christi. So priests are able to kind of act as Christ when they administer the sacrament. So, for example, when the priest is up there saying Mass, and he says, "This is my body, which is given up for you. Do this in memory of me." As Catholics, we believe that's truly Christ operating through that priest. And so Christ was a man. And so it's very fitting that only men can, you know, act in the person of Christ because Christ was a man. And so that's the response that I would give to this individual. I would say that it's very clear, biblically speaking. Yes, women have roles in the church, but it's clear that this type of role with teaching authority, like binding on the faithful, that's given to men. And the second thing that I would also say is, just because only men can be priests doesn't mean all men can be priests, right? Because there's even exclusions among that. And there's further things, you know, for example, the church requires that you're able to give yourself, you know, freely to this vocation and to say yes. It's not something that you're just kind of pushed into because you're not allowed to get married. And so, okay, I'm just going to join the priesthood because that's my only option. This has to be a true vocational calling from God. And a married man, the discipline, at least in the Latin rite of the church, is that a married man typically cannot become an ordained priest. And so there's some exclusions even among men when it comes to the priesthood. And I would just say that when God calls somebody to the priesthood, that is a calling from him. And we can't be the ones to be upset or see this as like an unjust thing, that there's certain boundaries or kind of, I guess, conditions following up to this calling, because the priesthood is a gift. Nobody is owed or nobody deserves to be a priest. It's truly a gift and a calling from our Lord. And so we have to be accepting and embracing of the way that our Lord established that and be content with our lot in life. So that is my long-winded way of saying, before we started this, which is, this is how God established it to be. And that might be unsatisfying, that might be unfulfilling, but that's just the reality of it. We can pretend that women can be priests, but that's not what the scriptures teach. That's not what church history shows us. And it's not the teaching from Christ. And so if we want to be faithful to Christ and the scriptures, then we have to be understanding and admit only Christ called specifically males to have this priestly authority that is unique to them. So
0: may I raise an objection to what you said? Because
1: of course.
0: I what I hear someone coming back with is, it seems like, Emily, the argument you're making is, we've always done it this way, that's why we can't do mm-hmm. it another way. So why are you mm-hmm. not just making a, well, it's always been this way argument?
1: Yeah, well, I would say kind of following to like how I first started the question, which is we have to understand, how did Christ establish this to be? For what purpose did he establish it for? And what were the people that he kind of saw as the people embracing this calling and this role? Because if there is a unique kind of purpose or objective to being a priest, then that's not just something we can arbitrarily change. And as I mentioned earlier, it's clear that because of the priest's unique role to act in the person of Christ when he's administering the sacraments, it's very fitting that this belongs strictly to a man. Only a man can operate in this person of Christ, because Christ was a man and he was not a woman. So I would just say that the scriptures and early church history kind of reveal to us, okay, we have this priesthood thing. Maybe it's not explicitly stated in the Bible, only a man can be a priest, right? But we see that this is exactly what the apostles were taught, and this is the practice that has continued for thousands of years throughout the church. Similar to marriage being between a man and a woman, even though the world likes to say that all kinds of people and all numbers of people can get married to one another, that's not what Christ established marriage to be, and so we have to go back to the roots of these things.
0: Emily Dineny is our guest. If you've got an objection to Catholicism, Whether you're Catholic or not Catholic, whether it's your own objection or someone else's that you'd like to run by Emily, you are welcome to call 888-318-7884.
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0: Welcome back. Catholic Answers Live. Your objection. Why are you laughing, Emily? What's up? Settle down. I'm trying to bring it back in here.
1: For those who can't see, he's showing us his great dance moves.
0: They are great dance moves, too. As long as I don't actually physically move, my dance moves are awesome. It's when I start to actually participate physically in the effort, then it becomes bad. You know what? People object to the Catholic faith. Sometimes they want to talk about their objections to the Catholic faith with a good, well-educated Catholic. That's what we're doing today. That's why Emily's here. Your objections are welcome. 888-318-7884. Off to Fort Worth, Texas we go. Susan in Fort Worth, thank you for the call. What's your objection to the Catholic faith?
2: Hi, can you hear me?
0: Hi, Susan. Yeah.
2: Okay, I guess I need to turn off my radio, right?
0: Wait, you know, yes, I think that would help. Yeah, and I can hear it now. It's
2: you
0: just that the show is... I could for a second there. I don't know if I can now. But I understand the show's so good, okay. You just don't want to turn it off. I totally understand that sentiment.
2: Okay. Well, I can hear you.
0: No, we can hear you fine. Go ahead.
1: You're great.
0: I think we're all doing great now.
2: Okay, good. Well, tell me if you can hear the radio. I'm still trying to figure out my car and all these bells and whistles. Okay, so it's not... I happen to be a practicing Catholic. I understand that the church teaches we're either born male or female. Somebody that I just met asked me the question, how does... Because they're a fallen-away Catholic but practicing a Christian... some other Christian faith. They said, how does the Catholic Church treat / deal with transgender people? And I said, well, God loves everybody, number one, so everybody's welcome to Mass, and we would encourage everybody to come, whether it's, you know, to Mass or to a prayer group or whatever. And I said, we're all made in the image and likeness of God. He loves us. We are children of God. So I would encourage that person to embrace that they're a child of God and that God loves them, because some people don't believe that God loves them based on things that have occurred in their life, based on their choices or things that have happened to them. But then I said, I don't really know what else to say beyond getting them in a relationship with Jesus, you know, reading the word, etc. But I said, but I'll research it. And so I got in my car, and boom, this call came on, and I was like, actually, I said to myself, oh, darn, the quest just ended. I can't call in. But then y'all came on, so.
0: This is awesome.
2: So how?
1: Yay.
2: What do I tell this person? I mean, because if they go to a Mass, you know, yeah, they'll hear everything, but you know how it is. It's like if somebody's different than the majority of the people they're going to feel out of place. Anyhow, go ahead.
1: Yeah, no, that's a wonderful question. I will say that I think the church and just, you know, everyone, I think, needs to do a better job with being tolerant and accepting and welcoming of the people that walk through the doors of the church, because some people's, you know, struggles are a lot more prevalent and you can, you know, see them more clearly than other people's, right? Some people in the pew next to you are going to be struggling with something deeply that maybe you'll never even expect or notice or see because it's so private, whereas other people's might be a little bit more public. And so I think all of us need to do a better job with kind of not being so quick to judge, right? And when it comes to somebody who is transgender, I think, of course, they need to know that anybody is welcome to go to Mass. You don't need to be Catholic to go to Mass. You need to be a practicing Catholic in good standing with the church to receive Holy Communion. But you're more than welcome to stay in your pew and listen to Mass and observe what's going on. So I would say, I think, I would encourage that person to go and to just, you know, hear what's going on and just kind of experience it. And the reality is parish to parish could respond or react differently. But I think more often than not, what's going to happen is people are not going to be treat this individual any differently than they would another person. I like to think that, you know, most people try to do the good right thing, and the good right thing is obviously to welcome our neighbor, even if they're in a different stage of life or they're struggling with something at the moment. And so I think it's good, exactly what you told them, that they're, that, you know, someone with trans, who's struggling with transgenderism, that they're loved by God, they're a child of God, even if they're kind of in a different stage of understanding that or knowing that. Did you want to hear more about, like, what the church's stance is on transgenderism, or I guess any more advice on kind of how to approach that with this individual?
2: I don't think I need really to hear more about the stance, because I understand it. I guess it's just kind of one of those things that, you know, and as we're talking and I'm listening, it's like, it would be wonderful if every Catholic church on their website and in their bulletin had a statement along the lines of, all people are created in God's, like, whatever. God loves everybody. You are a child of God, regardless of what has occurred in your life and the choices that you've made. We welcome everybody, heterosexual, bisexual, transgender, da-da-da-da-da. Anybody can attend the Mass. And then, like you said, for the reception of the Sacrament of Communion, you know, that would be for people who are in communion, whatever the word is, you know, who are in good standing with the church, etc. So I don't know. I guess just that statement, if that was just like thrown out there in writing for people to see, then it's not obscure, like, oh, can I go here? Well, I don't know. They don't have a transgender. And not every church is going to have a group just for transgender or just for same sex. Because I know churches want to just blanket God's love is out there for all of us. So,
1: yeah, you know, I think that if somebody is walking into the Mass, they're going to experience and come to an understanding of God's unique love for them, right? Every time we go to Mass, we hear the words of the priest that are from Christ. Take this, all of you, and eat of it, for this is my body, which is given up for you, right? And so I would say I don't think that, you know, priests need to always be reiterating constantly how everybody is loved and welcome here, because I think part of the job as parishioners is to show people the love of Christ and to encourage them to come to Mass because they've experienced the love of Christ through us, right? And that's the hope, is that we're the ones that are doing the groundwork to kind of bring these people in so that they can experience the transformative love that is at Holy Mass. So, But I'm glad that you're able to talk to this individual and to kind of, you know, encourage them in the love of Christ. And I would just keep saying, keep it up and keep praying for them. And, you know, keep asking them or inviting them to come to Mass with you at times if they're comfortable doing so.
2: Okay. Well, thank you.
0: Thank you. Thanks very much. I very much appreciate that call. If you've got an objection, although that wasn't an objection, but it was very worthy conversation, so we're glad it came. An objection to the Catholic faith, you're welcome to call 888-318-7884, 888-318-7884. Got time to get another call in before we have to take a break, so off to Springfield, Missouri we go. Kevin in Springfield, thank you for the call. Go ahead.
3: Hey, this is sort of related to the previous caller. Full disclosure, raised Catholic, heterosexual. My biggest complaint against the Catholic Church is the negativity it has towards the LGBTQ community. You know, I've always thought this was so rich, considering the fact that so many priests, probably the vast majority are gay. I mean, the priesthood, it's kind of a joke. Now, come on. You can't deny it. The priesthood has always been a safe haven for closeted gay Catholic boys. They don't have to upset their families. Mom will be happy. He got the calling. Dad won't be embarrassed. I mean, let's be honest about it. The scandals in the early 2000s.
1: I think there definitely was. Yeah, I think that there definitely was. before you know, being gay became something super normalized, I think, yeah, there were some people that definitely were like, I'm just going to join the priesthood because this is a way for me to stay closeted without, you know, having to kind of come out in the open, and people constantly ask me, why am I not married? So I can grant you that. Right. But this idea that most priests today are closeted homosexuals, I mean, where are you getting that idea from? Did you read that in a study? I mean, I would say from my experience of priests, I wouldn't assume their sexuality. But if I did, I would assume that they're straight, because oftentimes in the seminary, you're being screened for things like that. And if you are somebody who has a homosexual relationship in your past, or you have deep-seated homosexual tendencies, then oftentimes you're not going to be allowed actually to continue in seminary and to become a priest. Because, as I mentioned earlier in this episode, the priesthood is supposed to be a free giving of yourself. And if you feel pressured to become a priest because you're not able to freely give yourself, and you're not freely sacrificing married life and you know, your virginity, then that's not like a true sacrifice, because you're just kind of forced into it. So, I mean, I know at the diocese that I'm in, it's heavily screened. They constantly turn men away from the seminary. It's not like they're scrambling and accepting anybody who comes in. They psychologically screen you. It's very intense. So I just disagree with your premise. But if you want to talk about the Catholic negativity towards the LGBTQ community, I'm happy to admit that, yes, there are some Catholics, particularly online, who can be very hostile and hateful towards those in the LGBTQ community. I can grant you that totally. But I will say, I've also experienced, you know, a lot of hatred from people in the LGBTQ community. And that's not to shift the blame at all, but this idea that, like, you know, only Catholics have this, you know, vendetta against this community, I mean, that's just not true. I think that the reality is people disagree, and they take their disagreement to an extreme at times. And people are online too much, and they just say whatever they want without having a filter. And that's wrong. But it doesn't just come from the Catholic world. Would you say that you agree with that?
3: I totally disagree. You know, this is the company line. The worst of all are the old bishops. Someone in just
1: I mean, did you come here to find an answer, or did you come here to complain about your grievances?
3: Well, no, I mean, you said call in if you have a problem with the Catholic Church. This continues on. As I said, I mentioned a guy named Raymond Burke. Are you familiar with him?
0: Yeah, we know Cardinal Burke.
3: Homophobic church leaders. And yet he's resplendent in these beautiful gowns. I mean, come on.
0: Well, I have to say,
3: I was raised Catholic. I was raised Catholic. I know now why they kept shuffling priests around.
0: Okay, look, because I know Cardinal Burke, I would say I've never seen any evidence of homophobia in him. But I will say this. You say it's the company line, but people like the Los Angeles Times have done studies of the Catholic priesthood in the United States, and they don't come up with numbers higher than, and this is the Los Angeles Times, not higher than 15%. So, and in some studies among young men being ordained, the outcomes are like 2 or 3%. So I don't know what you mean by the company line. I think Emily is telling you it's objectively not true what you're saying. Do you have some evidence? Like, I'm telling you, I can quote the New York Times. I can quote the Bishop Accountability Project. I can quote other people who have done these studies, and they'll never come up with numbers like you're suggesting. So I'm going to give you a chance when we come back to tell us why you think that the Catholic priesthood is just a place for closeted gay men, when the numbers don't suggest that. If you can show me some numbers, I'll be very interested to hear right after this on Catholic Answers Live.
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0: We hope that one of the things that we communicate here at Catholic Answers Live is that our Catholic faith allows us to be fully serious about all the problems we encounter in the church and in the world, but it also lets us have light hearts and maybe even mix in a bit of fun. And that is exactly what our good friend Joe Heschmeyer does in his popular podcast, Shameless Popery. You should check it out at shamelessjoe.com. Joe's got a deep grasp of the faith, of morals, the teachings of the church, all that. But he's also got a witty conversational style. He entertains and he informs. But you will leave equipped to better answer the most common challenges, misconceptions, and questions about the Catholic faith. He's got insightful guests. He does on-air debates. And he takes a close look into all the things that you want to know about as a Catholic living today. 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

0: 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Cavs Answers Live. I did apologize to Emily, but I felt like I needed it only because I know Cardinal Burke and Emily doesn't. I thought it required that I say something to our previous caller who chose not to stay on the line during the break. We tried to go back to him, but he didn't want to stay on the line. But since an accusation is leveled against the Cardinal, I didn't think that it was best to let it go. The argument that the Catholic priesthood is just a place for closeted gay men, it does not seem to me that that is objectively supportable. As I tried to say, even hostile groups that study the Catholic priesthood don't come to that conclusion. But Kevin didn't want to stay on and continue the argument. Emily, did you want to finish with what you were saying? Because I did interrupt you. And I apologize for that, but it was because I know Cardinal Burke, and I felt like you're kind of required.
1: I appreciate you defending his reputation. Yeah. I would just say I think it's a silly line. I mean, of course, with the, sex abuse crisis in the church, there was a lot of priests that were abusing boys. And so people love to kind of pull that line. But as you mentioned, I mean, the number of people in the general population that have same-sex attraction that are considered gay is small. And so unless there's like substantial evidence to support this idea that somehow there is a hugely disproportionate number of men in the priesthood that also have same-sex attraction, there's absolutely no reason to believe that, especially considering how the church screens kind of makes people go through intense psychological questioning before they can kind of finish seminary or even enter it to begin with. So,
0: Again, Kevin, you're always welcome to call, and we can continue the conversation. Ryan is in St. Louis, Missouri. We're glad you're here. Ryan, you got an objection to the Catholic Church?
2: I do not have any objections other than my lovely wife and I are still waiting for our annulments to go through.
0: Oh, so, I'm sorry.
2: Catholic any day.
0: I know that's a hard wait.
2: Please keep it any day now. It really should be any day now. Please keep us in your prayers. So I will legitimately say this, asking for a friend. One of the biggest objections that I've found from my Protestant brothers and sisters is various Marian doctrines and devotion to the Blessed Virgin Mary. On the Miraculous Medal, it's written, O Mary, who is conceived without sin, pray for us who have recourse to thee. And so when my friend said, well, what do you mean Mary was conceived without sin? And I said, yes, not only was she conceived without sin, she remained a virgin throughout her life. And this was not something that they agreed with. So I would like some good Bible references and or teachings from the church that would give credence to the belief of the Holy Catholic Church regarding the place of Mary. Thank you.
1: Yes. Oh, thank you so much for calling. And I appreciate you trying to, help answer your friend's questions. That's wonderful. So the Catholic Church, one of the four Marian dogmas of the church is that Mary was conceived immaculately, preserved from sin, both original and actual sin. So Mary was completely sinless from the moment that her existence began, up until now. And forever it shall be that way. And I think, this also is unsatisfying to people, but I think the first thing you would have to say is, let's just kind of investigate, did God create her to be this way or not, right? Because I think sometimes people, especially, if they're Protestant, they kind of freak out by the idea of Mary being sinless. They can acknowledge, and I would ask them, could God have created her to be without sin? They say, of course, God can do anything. Right. And so then the question is, OK, well, let's see, did God choose to do that or not? Right. Another off topic, but some people will even say that only Jesus could have been without sin because only Jesus was the one who could have redeemed humanity. And if Mary was sinless, then she could have redeemed humanity. that's just not true. Jesus redeemed humanity, of course, because he is fully God. And so that's a thing that they like to bring up. So just a side note in case he does mention that. Back to the question of where is proof for Mary's sinlessness? I would say the strongest pieces of evidence are really arguments regarding fittingness. So it's very fitting that God created Mary to be without sin. And why might this be the case? Because Jesus is referred to as the new Adam in the book of Romans, right? So we see in the Old Testament, of course, Adam and Eve are created by God to be without sin, to be fully in God's grace and to obey him. And they choose to disobey him. And so sin and death enter into the world, right? And then we see with Jesus, though, he comes to kind of redeem that, right? He comes to be the one that's perfectly obedient to God and to not fall into sin and to give us eternal life and not death. But we see some interesting parallels between Adam and Eve and Jesus and Mary. And so, with the case of Adam and Eve, we see that Eve is created from Adam, right? So woman is created from man. With the case of Jesus and Mary, we see that Jesus, he receives his flesh and bones from Mary, right? Mary's the one who is pregnant with him. We see that that Eve gets Adam to commit his first sin against God by convincing him to eat the fruit of the tree of knowledge of good and evil. And we see that Mary convinces Jesus to perform his first public miracle in the wedding of Cana. And we also see Adam referring to Eve as woman. And we see that Jesus refers to Mary by the name, by the title woman at the wedding of Cana as well. We know that Jesus is, he is called the fruit of Mary's womb, and he is nailed to the wood of a cross, and we're called to eat his flesh and drink his blood in order to have eternal life. So we kind of have to eat of the fruit of this tree, so to speak, and in the same kind of opposite manner, we see that Eve, she and Adam, they bring death to the whole world by eating of the fruit of the tree of knowledge of good and evil. And so that brought death into the whole world. But Jesus, him and the fruit of Mary's womb, right, they bring life into the whole world. And so we see these like interesting inversions with Jesus and Mary and Adam and Eve. And so it seems very, very fitting that because Adam and Eve were the ones to disobey God and bring sin and death into the world, that Mary and Jesus are these figures that are fully obeying God and bringing life to the world. And that doesn't mean Mary is our savior, but she did play a very significant role in, the plan of salvation. And we see that early Christians pick up on this very quickly. St. Justin Martyr writes about this in AD 150. He's talking about how Mary undid the knot of disobedience that Eve created through her sin. So we see that even the early Christians have this understanding. Mary is a significant figure who is kind of undoing the disobedience that Eve did by being obedient to God, by saying yes to, Christ, being within her and becoming incarnate within her and being his mother. So that's one of the arguments. There's other kind of parallels. We see that Mary also is being compared to the Ark of the Covenant. The Ark of the Covenant was where God's presence dwelled in the Old Testament, and it was made of pure materials, pure wood, and pure gold. And we see these interesting parallels in the book of Samuel with how David kind of responds to the Ark being in his presence. He's dressed as a priest. He leaps and dances and shouts with joy in the presence of the Ark. And also in the hill countries of Judea. And then we see with Mary and Elizabeth, Mary visits her cousin Elizabeth in the hill countries of Judea. We see John the Baptist, who's of priestly lineage, he leaps in his mother's womb at the approach of Mary. We see Elizabeth exclaim with a cry, who am I that the mother of my Lord, that the mother of my Lord should come to me? David has a similar question, who am I that the Ark of the Lord should come to me? And then both of them remain in the hill countries of Judea for 3 months. So there's also these interesting parallels. Now, why would that make Mary sinless? Well, because the Ark of the Covenant was this pure, object where God chose to have his presence in a unique way dwell, where only the high priest could enter into its presence once a year. And if anybody kind of touched the ark or were in its presence in a way that was not permitted, they would die because of how holy it was. And so if Mary is this new ark figure who is pure, then it's very fitting she is completely without stain either, and she is completely pure. And the book of Revelation also has this interesting tie between the mother of Jesus, the mother of the one who's going to crush the dragon and the serpent, and the Ark of the Covenant. So that was very long-winded. I think the reality is there is no, of course, explicit Bible verse that says Mary was without sin, but I think it's clear that the biblical authors are connecting Mary to this Eve figure and to the Ark of the Covenant, and the early Christians picked up on this. And so that kind of reveals to us, okay, God created Mary without sin, and then, of course, the church officially defines that for us, so we don't have to wonder and guess if that's for sure what God chose to do. Does that help you?
2: That's wonderful. Thank you so much.
0: Oh, nice.
1: You're welcome.
0: Very good. We got to take the break. Perfect timing. All right, right back with more Objections to Catholicism on Catholic Answers Live.
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0: Welcome back. Catholic Answers Live. Emily Dineny, our guest, and our topic, objections to Catholicism. 888-318-7884 is the number if you object or you'd like help dealing with an objection to Catholicism. 888-318-7884. Bob is in Omaha, Nebraska. Hey, Bob, go ahead with your question.
1: Hey, guys.
0: Hey.
1: Hold on.
0: Set the break.
1: I'm sorry. I'm getting a call coming in. Can you hear me?
0: Yeah, we can hear you. Yeah.
1: Okay. So I if you guys picked up an incoming call, I apologize.
0: No problem. Go ahead.
1: So I have a good friend that's engaged, and we kind of got on to the topic of marriage and Catholic Church the other night, and he expressed his, objection, I guess, to why do I need to go to a priest take these marriage prep classes when he's never going to get married, he's never going to experience married life, he obviously, in his opinion, won't know anything about marriage, so why do I have to go to his class with a priest?
2: Yeah, that's a valid question, but I would simply say that it's not, like, if I was going to go to anybody who may be, you know, have some wisdom on marriage, it would be somebody like a priest who has single-handedly participated in multiple couples, weddings and marriage celebrations, and who has kind of journeyed alongside numerous different couples of all different stages and walks of life and backgrounds. And so I will say it doesn't take, you know, somebody who actually lives something out in order to be a professional kind of trained to help that individual, right? Like, just like a therapist or a psychologist doesn't have to have a psychological disorder in order to be able to treat that in another person or to give advice about it, right? So that would be the first thing. The second thing would be, I mean, I went through marriage prep with a priest, and also we had some of the deacons of our church as well that had wives. And so both them and their wife actually attended these meetings with my now husband and I. And so we kind of got a glimpse into both lives. But I will say, I think any marriage prep is going to be beneficial for a couple. You think of, like, the second, you know, most people who get married that are not getting married in a church, they don't have any classes or anything that they're going through before they choose something that is going to be one of the most important decisions of their life, which is to marry somebody and potentially start a family with them. And so any sort of counsel from honestly anybody who kind of has you know, the position and authority, especially like of a priest who, again, has, you know, accompanied numerous families and married couples throughout his journey in the priesthood, I would say that that's better than nothing. That's going to prepare you more than taking no class would. You know, marriage is a vocation in the eyes of the church, which means it's the primary way in which we're being called to become holy and get to heaven. And so that requires, you know, some priests that are, and people in general, to kind of accompany you, question you, counsel you. At least in my experience, you have to take a questionnaire that's like 250 questions with your future spouse. And the priest will sit there and go through line by line every area that you disagree or are unsure about and talk it through with you both. Yeah, I think that that's very beneficial for any person that's looking to get married, just to get any sort of counseling beforehand so that you can talk through big, you know, major kind of differences that might not have come up otherwise if you weren't to get counseling or marriage prep. So, yeah, what do you think you would say to something like that?
1: I think that would probably leave him sort of speechless. That was very profound, very
2: okay.
1: Well put.
0: What?
1: Yeah, and I'm gonna try to record this later on and have that information so that I can repeat that.
0: It's on YouTube.
1: That was awesome. That was very good. Thank you so much.
0: Bob, very good. I tell you what, Emily,
2: oh,
0: you're getting great marks today. You're getting very high marks today. Don't mess up the next one. You can, you know, you got 15 minutes not to blow it. Let's. Thank you, Bob. Thanks very much. Let's go back to St. Louis, Missouri. where George, go ahead, George, welcome. Go ahead with your objection.
3: Thank you. I'm a practicing Catholic, and I don't have an objection myself, but I'm looking for some advice on how to deal with an objection. Some people I know, other Catholics who are regular in attending Mass, they follow church teachings and to a great extent. However, a few of them have friends, family members, relatives who are same-sex attracted or even are in same-sex relationships or even same-sex, you know, quote-unquote marriages. And because the church, I think, you know, the actual church teaching on same-sex attraction is very charitable, but because the church doesn't, like, give its, like, full-throated endorsement like so much of our secular culture does to these types of relationships, that's where they're just like, I'm absolutely not following the church on this point. Because I think my gut sense is it's easier for them to say, I'm going to be nice to, you know, my friend, my brother, my sister, whatever, versus, you know, they set it up as like a dichotomy. You know, my friend, my loved one on one side, the cold, institutional, unfeeling church on the other. And I would just be, I know it's ultimately it's the Holy Spirit who changes people's hearts. There's not a, like a magic argument that's going to bring them around instantaneously, but any advice you could give in that regard, I'd love to hear.
2: Yeah, yeah, no, I appreciate you calling and asking this question because it's so needed to be asked and talked about in the world today. And yeah, I can especially kind of resonate with that because I have numerous families or numerous people in my family that are, you know, have same-sex attraction and are in same-sex relationships. So it's definitely hard coming from, you know, a family member who has, you know, family that you love and you care for and you want the best for them. And at the same time, we live in a world that says, well, if you don't accept this, if you don't support it, then you don't love them. You don't really care for them. And that just is couldn't be further from the truth. And so I think the first thing is these people have to understand that supporting somebody encouraging them to do what, you know, quote unquote, makes them happy, that's not always what's actually best for that individual. And that's not always what's going to lead them to the greatest happiness. And, you know, because ultimately we were created to be known and loved by God and to know and love him in return and serve him. And that is what truly makes our hearts satisfied and happy.

0: and that's what's going to be good for them. And so it's a personal wrestling with that, and it's also just kind of a culture war, to be honest, because we live in a day and age that says do whatever makes you feel happiest, and that's what's going to be best for your life, and that just is not true. And so I think, you know, for these individuals, like, it's not, you know, I mean, depending on how close of friends they are to you, I would just say in general it's probably not your job to point that out, unless, of course, they were to kind of to bring it up with you, then of course that's your opportunity. Go ahead and talk about it and explain in a loving way, you know, or even asking questions, I feel, is always the best way to kind of de-escalate a conversation, that especially one that's sensitive and very personal, and just to get this person thinking, right? Because the reality is, you know, with there's plenty of same-sex couples who grieve the fact that they're never going to be able to have a kid of their own biologically. That's both of their partners. And that's a thing that they wrestle with long-term. And, you know, that is something that should be grievous, because we were created for a relationship that was more, right? We are created for a relationship that inherently is fruitful, and that can only happen between a man and a woman that are committed to one another, and exclusive to one another. So I would say asking questions, you know, if they say, you know, oh, that's just a teaching I simply, you know, can't accept, I would ask them, you know, well, why is that? I mean, you can, of course, put this in a way that you see best, but, you know, my question that I always have is, why do you want to be part of a church that teaches something that you are so strongly against and you think is wrong? Why would you even want to affiliate yourself with that church if you think that they're teaching something that is so important so incorrectly? And, you know, there's a gentle way to put that, but I do think that that gets people's gears turning, you know, because there is a divide within yourself to say, I'm Catholic, and yet I disagree with the church's teachings on something so significant. So my advice to you would be, first and foremost, of course, to keep praying for these people, that they would see the truth. Pray for an opportunity to be able to talk about it with them someday. And continue to live out your faith boldly and faithful to the church and her teachings, so that they can see that, and see the light and the truth that comes with that, where you don't have to do any sort of internal wrestling or explaining away of your faith, because the faith is simple, and it should be that way. We shouldn't have to be feeling so divided within ourselves about some teachings versus others. Does that help you?
1: Oh, yes, very much. Thank you.
2: All right.
0: You're welcome. Thank you for calling.
2: George, thank you very much. Lots of objections to the Catholic faith today. I always have mixed feelings about that. I'm so glad we had calls with objections, but not that I'm in favor of objections to the Catholic faith. But other than a couple of quite vociferous objections, it seemed quite civil today, the objections to the Catholic faith. You didn't hurt your batting average at all on that last one. Even George, he seemed a satisfied customer. But like,
0: that's a great way to put it.
2: Pretty high satisfaction rate, except for one caller. I don't know if you remember.
0: Yeah.
2: There was one caller who was not satisfied. The number is 888-318-7884. If you've got an objection to the Catholic faith, you can call. We're going to continue, Edgar? We'll do the same next hour? All right. Jimmy's going to be here, though. Jimmy Akin will be here. Emily Dineny has been our guest. Emily, are you doing anything that people can follow now online? I can't remember if you're staying with the social media or taking a break or what.
0: Yep, they can find me on Catholic.converts on Instagram, on TikTok, and on YouTube.
2: Catholic.converts. Check out Emily's work there. Excuse me, but I have to take care of some business. Do I owe you any writing? Am I supposed to have an article submitted to you? She's also an editor.
0: Yeah.
2: I do?
0: Definitely. You definitely should. You're late.
2: Emily, I don't remember it. I think you're messing with me.
0: I had asked you, hey, could you write anything? Is there any topic you feel inspired to write about? And you didn't respond.
2: I'm going to write about objections to the Catholic faith. That's what I've got on my mind right now. Emily, thanks.

0: so much, Si.
1: That'll do it for us for this hour. But coming right up, Jeannie Akin will be here. So if you're on the line, hang on. We're going to get to your objection. And if you have an objection you'd like to share with Jimmy and get his response, 888-318-7884.
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6: I have some friends who are dramatists. They do a sketch where a Down syndrome boy, Darby, is talking to a terminally ill lady in a hospital. They talk about heaven, and Darby says that heaven is when Jesus will make pancakes, and where Darby will sit on his lap and Jesus will sing, "You are my sunshine." The lady begins to cry, and Darby says, well, he could sing another song. Darby may have been right, and if not, heaven will be even better than pancakes. Eyes haven't seen, ears haven't heard, and our minds haven't conceived what is being prepared for believers. Pancakes and more. I'm Steve Brown. You think about that. Share what you just heard with a friend. Go to youthinkaboutthat.com.
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10: The Eucharist is the greatest of all the sacraments because it contains in a substantial way the person of Christ, who is the author of life. It is the one sacrament to which all of the other sacraments look. Imagine six arrows in a circle, all pointing to a center. The center is the Eucharist. The six arrows are the other sacraments. The Eucharist is the sun around which the other sacraments revolve as planets. All the other sacraments share in its power, and they perfect themselves in the celebration of the Eucharist. It is a sacrament that is so sublime that human reason could never guess at it. Divine love is far deeper than we know.
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13: The current temperature, 76 degrees.
14: 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The Iranian Interior Minister is in Pakistan as diplomats are working to salvage the collapsed interim deal between Iran and the United States. This morning, the U.S. continued its airstrikes on the Islamic Republic. In retaliation, Iran launched attacks on U.S. allies in the region.
0: Tropical Storm Bertha is moving toward the Gulf Coast. It has already triggered tropical storm watches and warnings in the region. Potentially life-threatening storm surges are expected from the Florida border to Louisiana in the next 48 hours. The Vatican Publishing House releases a new book by Pope Leo XIV entitled Disarmed and Disarming, Peace is a Gift. It's a collection of the Holy Father's addresses and reflections on peace. Right now, it's only available in Italian, but will soon be released in English.

0: Welcome back. Catholic Answers Live. What a nice Tuesday when you get to hang out with Jimmy Akin. That has become a Friday thing around here, and we get to welcome Jimmy, who's helping us out this afternoon. Jimmy, thanks for being here.
1: Oh, my pleasure.
0: You don't mind that folks will be coming with their objections to the Catholic faith?
1: Oh, I'm used to people objectifying me.
0: Is that a big problem for you, Jimmy, being objectified by others? I'm sorry to hear that.
1: It depends on by whom and why.
0: Okay, fair enough. If you've got an objection to the Catholic, look, it could be your objection. It could be somebody else's. Maybe you are a Catholic, but you'd like help answering an objection. Or maybe you are a Catholic or other who you've got an objection and you want to share that objection with Jimmy. 888-318-7884. Certainly one of the common objections we get is to the Catholic understanding of the Eucharist as the body and blood of Jesus, truly present. And so, Jimmy, I'll start with this. I'll just go back to the early church and ask you, did they believe that? Or what did the early church believe about the Eucharist?
1: Well, there are two principal objections, since this is an objection show. There's two principal objections about the Eucharist that people will make to the Catholic understanding. The first is, as you indicated, the real presence of Christ. The other, though, is different. There's another common objection that people, at least, and both of these objections are found in the Protestant community, at least dominantly. They wouldn't be found, for example, in Eastern Orthodoxy or Oriental Orthodoxy or places like that.
0: Okay.
1: But there's another objection besides the real presence that is often made concerning the Eucharist, and that is the idea that it's a sacrifice. So I'll cover both of those
0: okay.
1: in terms of what the early church believed. Now, I could simply point to passages in the New Testament to deal with this question, but those passages and their interpretation is what's under dispute.
0: Oh,
1: you know,
0: right.
1: you'll look at certain passages I could propose and say, well, here, there's clear belief in the New Testament in the real presence, but then an objector is going to come along and say, oh, that's not what that passage means. So what I'm going to look at instead is the early church after the apostolic age, because we have references there that go into a little bit more detail. Also, I need to point out up front that these objections are not made by everyone, even in the Protestant community. In fact, the majority of Protestants actually believe in the real presence. You know, Lutherans, Anglicans, Methodists, right. and so forth. They believe in the real presence, too. They may not articulate it exactly the way Catholics do, but they believe Christ is really present. There are even people in the Calvinist community who will say there is a real presence, which they understand as being spiritual rather than bodily present.
0: Okay.
1: So the outright rejection of the real presence in Protestantism tends to come from Baptist and those who have been in Baptist circles and those who have been influenced by Baptists and people who don't really know their own tradition, like some Calvinists may not be aware that their own tradition, you know, incorporates this spiritual presence idea.
0: Okay.
1: But in terms of that, also in terms of sacrifice, you will find Protestants, many of them, saying that, well, it is a sacrifice, but it's like a sacrifice of praise rather than something more than that. So, you know, there's an element of that, too. So I want to be fair. These objections are not by no means from everybody in the Protestant community. But for those who do make them, what can we say to them? Well, of course, I would say that these both beliefs have roots in the New Testament, and those roots then unfold in the post apostolic period in the early church. And when it comes to the real presence and the sacrifice of the Eucharist, we can show that really dramatically. On the real presence, if you look at the very beginning of the second century, around the year AD 108, there was this gentleman named Ignatius of Antioch, who, as you might guess, was from Antioch in Syria.
0: In fact,
1: there is Antioch in Pisidia, but, you know, this is Antioch in Syria. And he was not only from Antioch, he was the bishop of Antioch. And in AD 108 or thereabouts, he was taken to Rome to be martyred. And on his way to Rome, he wrote letters to different Christian churches that they were passing on the journey. And in these letters, he mentions various aspects of Christian teaching. And one of the things he mentions is the real presence of Christ in the Eucharist. What he says is that there is a certain group of heretics who won't even partake in the Eucharist. They won't receive communion because they don't believe it's the real presence of Christ. And he confesses in these letters that, yeah, it's the body and blood of Christ. But these heretics who were known as Docetists, they thought Jesus only seemed to be a man. He wasn't really a man. He just seemed to be one. So he seemed to have flesh and blood, but didn't really have flesh and blood. And so the Eucharist cannot be his real flesh and blood because he didn't have any. Well, no. They wouldn't take communion as a result. But Ignatius of Antioch is very firm on this is what we Christians believe, is that he really did have flesh and blood, and that becomes really present for us in the Eucharist. And it isn't just Ignatius of Antioch who says this in the second century. Later in the second century, in the mid-second century, there's another writer known as St. Justin Martyr. He was from Neapolis, in Palestine, and today that's Nablus in the West Bank.
0: Oh yeah,
1: you can even hear how Neapolis sounds like Nablus.
0: Yeah.
1: Bearing in mind the fact they don't have the sound for P in Arabic, so they use B instead, and Neap becomes Nablus. Well, that's where he is from, and he went to Rome and wrote a number of documents that have survived. And he also talks about the real presence of Christ in the Eucharist. And he's not the only one that in the second century. We also have Irenaeus of Lyon he was a bishop over in France. And he talks about how the Eucharist contains more than just bread, no more than just the reality of bread. It also really contains the body of Christ. So you have, even at this very early stage, when not much doctrinal development had been done, you have multiple authors in the second century attesting to the real presence of Christ in the Eucharist. And you also find the same thing when it comes to the sacrifice of the Eucharist. And there's a reason that Christians would lock in on that idea and why they'd be preaching it early. Because if you look in the book of Malachi, towards the end of the Old Testament, there is a specific verse in Malachi. It's Malachi 1:11. And God has just been criticizing the way they're running the second temple, the Jewish temple, after they rebuilt it. And he says, oh, how I wish someone would come and just shut down your temple and close its doors. And then he says, from the rising of the sun to its setting, my name will be great among the Gentiles. And in every place, incense will be offered my name and a pure offering. For my name will be great among the nations, says the Lord of hosts. So you've got God saying, I wish somebody would shut down the temple in Jerusalem, but I'm going to have a sacrifice that's acceptable to me among the Gentiles. So Jesus shows up and prophesies the destruction of the temple, and it gets destroyed in AD 70, and he institutes the Lord's Supper, which involves offering his body and blood to the Lord, just like you'd offer the body and blood of an animal that you had sacrificed at the Jerusalem temple to God. And so early Christians drew the inference, we're the fulfillment of that prophecy. God did shut down the temple. He did institute a new sacrifice among the Gentiles, because Christianity quickly became a dominantly Gentile movement, and it involves offering to God not the body and blood of an animal, but the body and blood of his son. And so you also find numerous instances among second century fathers and fathers in later ages citing Malachi 1:11 as being fulfilled in the Eucharist. So we find the early church, not just in the biblical period, but in the post-biblical period as well, firmly advocating both the real presence of Christ in the Eucharist and the sacrifice of the Eucharist.
0: Well, thank you very much, Jimmy, and you'll be shocked to hear this, but you took me right to the break. We'll take a break, and we'll be right back with your objections to the Catholic faith.
1: What a coincidence.
0: Faith. I know. I'm sure there was no planning that went into that. Complete coincidence. There's one line open, 888-318-7884.
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5: There's a way of life where we learn that in giving, we receive. It's our refuge from chaos and light to guide us through darkness. It's a place where the broken receive healing and repentant hearts find mercy. So where is this hope, and who knows the way? Our hope rests in Jesus, and his church leads the way. So if you're longing to fill an emptiness, we invite you to experience the peace that only comes from God. We are Catholic. Welcome home.
0: Welcome back, Catholic Answers Live. Jimmy Akin, our guest. A couple of podcasts every week. The Jimmy Akin podcast drops on Monday. Today's Tuesday. That means you may not have gotten to it yet. So let's find out from Jimmy what dropped yesterday on the Jimmy Akin podcast.
1: Well, I know you'll be excited to hear this, Cy Kellett, but yesterday I released an episode on when the Gospel of Matthew was written.
0: Ah, yes.
1: And I know you're a big fan of those, how do we date these different biblical books? And so yesterday we did Matthew, and that means I've now completed the four Gospels. I have one on Matthew, one on Mark, one on Luke, and one on John. And I'll continue to do more videos about the datings of biblical books, but at least we've got the Gospels done at this point.
0: I do love those, Jimmy. I love them because they're detective stories, and I love when you're doing a detective. I mean, it's the Gospels, so it's a detective story I have some interest in. But I think that's one of your that is definitely one of your talents, telling a good detective story, sniffing out the clues.
1: Yeah, thank you. And also, this one is a bit longer than the others because Matthew, the reason I did it last, is Matthew, the detective work has to be a little more involved. So it's more of a detective story. And I'm not surprised, and I thank you for saying I'm good at doing detective stories. I am a fan of detective fiction. I've read the complete Sherlock Holmes. I own the complete Columbo. I've watched lots of detective stuff, and I actually used to be a detective.
0: Oh, that's right. I forgot. You had a job as a detective. You were a store detective.
1: That's right. Yeah. I arrested people in supermarkets and sometimes had to wrestle with them not knowing if they had a gun or a knife on them.
0: Oh, my gosh. I'm glad you made it because you've done a great service in the intervening years. I'm glad you made it. I don't think you have a just one more thing or a elementary, mm-hmm. my dear Watson. Do you? I mean, I know you say, well, it's always demons or it's always aliens.
1: But I have my catchphrases.
0: You do?
1: And some people have been subconscious.
0: Oh.
1: I mean, some of them like after all the inflation the government has caused, or it's always demons,
0: oh, right.
1: or it's always aliens. Those are deliberate. But someone years ago noticed that I have a pattern of laying out the best case I can for a proposition and then saying, but, and then that's the pivot to here's the
0: case. That's your Columbo
1: against
0: moment.
1: This proposition.
0: Yeah. But just one more thing, though.
1: Yeah.
0: All right, let's go to Duke in Seattle, Washington, listening on Catholic.com. Duke, welcome. Go ahead with your objection.
6: Hey, welcome, guys. Hey, nice to meet you, Jimmy. Is that why you have a pipe, because you're a detective?
1: Well, it's not why, but it is a point of commonality. And
6: okay.
1: Also, I almost told Cy there's a reason, and this may not be true anymore, but it was back when I was working as a detective. There's a reason all detectives smoke, because if you're going in to arrest somebody, you do not know whether they have a gun or a knife on them. And
6: yikes.
1: So physical confrontations jack up your adrenaline level, and you need to
6: okay.
1: do something to relax afterwards.
0: Oh, yeah. And the nicotine does it. All right. Well,
6: have you got an objection?
0: Anyway, go ahead.
6: No, it's not really an objection. It's just a Catholic question. And so on Catholic.com, if you – and this is related to mortal sin because, you know, it's a very serious thing. So it says, if you're a Catholic and you let a known child starve to death tonight and you have excess unnecessary money that you could pay for that child, but you choose not to, you know, which – pretty much everybody does every day. Is that really a mortal sin? So the question is that really true?
1: And you said you read this on Catholic.com?
6: You can look it up. I go to Catholic.com, and this is the reply that it says, that this is a mortal sin if you do this. So
1: okay.
6: That's why.
1: Well, I don't know who would know
6: the answer.
1: Well, I would expect I do. What I don't know is who wrote that or exactly what they said, because if you make the claim that it's a mortal sin to let a child starve to death if you have the means to feed them, my first question would be, which child are you talking about? If it's your child. And you have the means to keep them fed, and you let them your child starve to death. Yes, that's a mortal sin. On the other hand, if there's some child elsewhere on the planet, and you have no reasonable way of getting food to that child, well, then it's not going to be a mortal sin. You know, nothing is a mortal sin that you can't reasonably do. And so I would say, like, if I had a child, it would be mortally sinful for me to let that child starve if I had the ability to not have them starve. If I knew there was a child across the street from me and that child's parents couldn't keep it fed, so it was starving to death, well, I would need to do what I could to try to make sure that child gets fed. Either directly, you know, by myself or by hooking them up with the copious social services that we have here in America. One way or another, that child needs to get fed. And if I know about it and the problem hadn't been addressed, I need to do what I can to preserve that child's life, even if it means doing something I would otherwise be very hesitant to do, like going to Child Protective Services. Because Child Protective Services does not only do good in the world. But if a child's really starving, yeah, absolutely, I would call them in. On the other hand, if there's a child in the middle of a foreign country that I know nothing about and I have no practical way of helping that child, then it would not be a mortal sin for me to just live my life normally. God calls us to live in a normal human manner. He doesn't require us to go out and, you know, search out every problem in the world we could possibly help with and then drain ourselves dry of money and time and talent and all that stuff so that we do nothing but running from one crisis to another, ineffectually helping them all out. We have a limited amount of help we can provide others. We need to be generous in providing that help, but we're not required by God to live in a superhuman manner. And if we try to live in a superhuman manner, we're going to end up helping less than we could otherwise because we're going to exhaust ourselves and burn out and be less effectual in helping other people. So God calls us to live in a human manner and to do what we reasonably can and to meet our firm obligations that we have. Like if you have a child, you have a firm obligation to that child. But it, as you move away from the, as the problem moves away from you in diminishing social circles, the corresponding gravity of the obligation diminishes, and we're only required to do what's reasonable.
6: Can you hear me?
0: Yes, Duke. Go ahead.
1: Yep.
6: Oh, yeah, yeah. But, you know, I mean, that's great. That's long-winded, you know, no, I'm not responsible. But when Jesus, you know, talked to the rich young man.
1: I didn't say that. It depends. I didn't say that. It depends on who's involved.
6: Give me the platform for a second. There's nobody in the world that can say they don't know of a child that's starving to death today. It's impossible. You know, we're in the modern world. But the point is that Jesus said, if you don't obey all the commandments and sell everything you have and give it to the poor, that's the way to get to heaven. So if you're committing that mortal sin every day consciously, and everybody that I know does, that's why the question is there is what. You know, if you read the catechism, it's very clear that you're committing that sin every day because you obviously know, you know, you just turn on the TV and find kids to help. But, you know, most people just go on vacation or they go do what they want to do and they go live their normal life, like you said. So anyway, but if your answer is no, it's not a mortal sin, that's good enough for me. I don't believe that's what the catechism says, but we could look that up and discuss it later.
1: Well, we could maybe talk about that another time. We're not going to have time now because we're about to hit the hard break. But just to address a little bit of what you said there, I think you're overestimating the number of people who have direct knowledge of starving children. I don't know any child who's starving. I know there are children in the world who are starving, but I don't know any of them. And the same thing was true in Jesus's day. People knew there were children who were starving, but that didn't mean they knew them personally. And you're frankly going beyond what Jesus said to do if you're proposing that Jesus insisted that everybody must go out and start searching out problems as opposed to responding to problems when they come to their attention. Jesus did not make that an obligation. And if you tried to do that back in the first century, the consequences would be the same as they are today. You would run yourself ragged, you would bankrupt yourself, and you would end up being less effectual for people than if you lived in a reasonable manner. There's a difference between engaging in constructive Christian living and getting in a moral panic that is scrupulous and is ultimately self-defeating. But if you think the catechism says otherwise, and I could show you why it doesn't say you need to do this, that's something I'm afraid we need to take up another day.
0: And thank you very much for the call and for the opportunity for the conversation, Duke. The number here is 888-318-7884 if you have an objection to the Catholic faith. Whether it's your own objection, there's something that you directly object to, or it's an objection you'd like to run by Jimmy to get some help in answering that objection, whatever it is, we're taking your objections to the Catholic faith today on Catholic Answers Live, 888-318-7884. I mentioned the Jimmy Akin podcast. Jimmy said the timeline for when was the Gospel of Matthew written is up as of Monday. But, of course, on Friday we'll get a new Jimmy Akin's Mysterious World. Each Friday a new episode comes there. So both of those are available at Jimmy's YouTube page. You can also, I'll tell you what, when we come back on the other side, I'll ask Jimmy about what's dropping this week on Jimmy Akin's Mysterious World. And I'll tell you where you can go to get that as a podcast. We got to take this break. Perfect time for you to call if you've got an objection to the Catholic faith, 888-318-7884.

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1: Who was Jesus? 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Was he a great teacher? 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

0: Jimmy Akin, our guest. You're like, what? It's not Friday. That's all right. Jimmy said he'll come in and help us out today, and we're happy, or always happy, when Jimmy's here.
1: I'm like Billy Pilgrim. I become unstuck in time.
0: But you know what? I'm not sure. We're going to have to wait till Friday to find out how unstuck. Because if you're there and you're here, I don't know if you're unstuck or you're just moving through.
1: So I could be bilocating in time.
0: See, now I don't even know what that would mean. Like we all bilocated like in time. Like I'm
1: well.
0: You said well. Like I'm supposed to understand. Well, all right, Jimmy. What's dropping Friday on Jimmy Akin's Mysterious World?
1: Well, first I'll mention what we had last Friday, which was an episode about someone who has a reputation as being a bit of a skeptic, and that was Mark Twain.
0: Oh, yeah.
1: From Missouri. And he, even though he was a skeptic, he had a bunch of paranormal experiences. And he actually came to believe in psychic functioning. He had multiple experiences. Some of them included things like he had a precognitive dream of the death of his brother that was just fulfilled exactly like he saw it. He also had a bunch of telepathic experiences. Only in his day, they didn't have the word telepathy yet. That wasn't coined until the end of the 18th century. So Twain came up with his own term for it, and he called it mental telegraphy.
0: Oh.
1: Because at the time, the telegraph was the best way they had to send messages over long distances instantly. And he had a lot of telepathic experiences. He also was a member of the, after they were founded, of the British Society for Psychical Research and the American Society for Psychical Research. So even though he was a skeptic, he had a lot of interesting experiences. So last Friday was Mark Twain super skeptic or super psychic? And this coming Friday is we're staying in the state of Missouri, only we're going from the northeast corner where Twain was born down to the southwest corner of Missouri, which is just north of where I am. You go straight north from the town that this highway that runs through Fayetteville. You go straight north for about an hour and a half. You end up in Joplin, Missouri. And in 2011, there was a Category 5. This is the top of the scale. There was a Category 5 tornado. It was a mile wide. It cut the city in half. It killed more than 100 people. And that was the first time that had happened in America since the 1950s. So they had this horrendous tornado. It just flattened neighborhoods. You know, just the houses are all just foundations after this tornado goes through. And in the aftermath of the tornado, the children, multiple children who were not related to each other, started telling the adults that were caring for them about the butterfly people. They said that during the tornado, when it was going over, they saw these tall, glowing people with wings, with butterfly wings. And so they came to be called the butterfly people. They were widely interpreted as angelic encounters. And so this Friday's episode is about the butterfly people of Joplin, Missouri.
0: Oh, check it out. Jimmy Akin's Mysterious World, mysterious.fm, Jimmy's YouTube channel, or anywhere where you get your podcasts. We're doing objections to the Catholic faith, and here's one from
1: it. For objections, if not to the faith, to something to connected some, with yeah. Catholicism.
0: And this one, AJ didn't stay with us, but called from Indiana, Pennsylvania. Oh, I got to look that up. Indiana, Pennsylvania.
1: Yeah, that's like Mark Twain was born in Florida, Missouri. So which one is it?
0: Yeah, right. Pick a place. But a very good question from AJ. Why does it seem that the church is coming down unfairly on those who hold a more orthodox or traditional stance of church teaching and allows those who take a more liberal take on the faith to run freely?
1: Okay, so I want to express sympathy with this objection. This is why I mentioned not necessarily to the faith. This isn't an objection to anything about the Catholic faith. It's an objection to a policy or an administrative style or something like that. So it's connected with the faith, but it's not the faith. And I'm very sympathetic to this. I understand the force of this objection. I understand why people have this perspective, and I think I can shed some light on it. The first thing I would point out is that we need to be precise about what's happening. Now, most recently, the Society for St. Pius X ordained four bishops against papal instructions not to, just like Archbishop Lefebvre had done back in 1988. And in both cases, the Vatican said, you've committed a schismatic act. Now, what the Vatican did not do was impose this penalty as a juridical administrative act. The law contains provisions for what are known as late sententiae excommunications or automatic excommunications. And so what the Vatican did was not impose this penalty, but announce that the SSPX had done this to themselves. They violated the law in such a way that it triggered an automatic excommunication, and so they had excommunicated themselves. That's what the Vatican announced. And that's not on the Vatican. That's on the members of the SSPX. However, there are other things that have been done, and in fact, numerous other things that have been done where people with a more traditional stance have been treated more leniently than people with a more progressive stance. And how that's happened has waxed and waned over time. In the immediate aftermath of Vatican II, there was a cultural movement that got started in Catholicism that was progressive in its orientation. And people divided up into tribes. Are you a member of the traditional tribe or the progressive tribe? And the progressive tribe was or became the more common tribe. It had more members, especially among priests and bishops. And whenever you get into tribal politics, tribes tend not to make friends too easily. They tend to want to lash out at each other. And so when people of the traditional tribe were trying to do things the way they wanted, the local DRE or priest or bishop would crack down on them because they were of the progressive tribe and they didn't like what the traditional people were doing, and doing things in that fashion, lashing out at people just because they're a member of a different tribe than you, that's bad. And so a lot of these things that happened were and are, to the extent they still happened, bad. But this is not a global problem that happens everywhere, and it's changed over time. After the election of John Paul II and the publication of the Catechism of the Catholic Church and the pontificate of Joseph Ratzinger, things improved a lot in this regard. On the other hand, there are places in the church, like in certain parts of America, and it's more common in Europe, you do have bishops who are members of the progressive tribe and will treat members of the traditional tribe unjustly. On the other hand, that's not everywhere in the church. There are places in America and loads of places in Africa where the bishops and priests are members of the more traditional tribe. So it is not a universal thing. When it comes to Pope Francis, he wasn't a full-on member of the progressive tribe, but he was more in that direction, and that stirred up a problem. Particularly, it stirred up a problem in Germany, where Pope Francis's election and the openness he signaled started the German bishops on and laity, because they got a lot of progressive laity there too, It started them down this synodal way path that is at serious risk of a schism. And unlike the SSPX, which involves a few hundred thousand people, it would involve millions of people from Germany, and it could involve the defection of a major chunk of a national church. So it's even more serious if they go into schism than it was for the SSPX to. Also, in the reign of Pope Francis, he surrounded himself with advisors who were members of the progressive tribe, and they badmouthed people who were members of the traditional tribe, and they said things to him like, oh yeah, they're polarizing the traditional Latin Mass and they're using it as a way of opposing you and opposing the church and opposing Vatican II and all this stuff. And Pope Francis made an unwise decision to restrict the traditional Latin Mass and peel back some of the liberalization of its celebration that had been implemented by Pope Benedict. I think that was simply a mistake. He shouldn't have done that. And I'm hopeful that Pope Leo will make progress in the other direction, especially now that the SSPX has excommunicated itself again. It would be a great sign of goodwill for Pope Leo to re-liberalize the celebration of the Latin Mass, if not completely, at least somewhat. So I'm hopeful in that direction, because I think that was a mistake by Pope Francis. At the same time, people will say things like, well, look, there have been these things, like the restriction of the traditional Latin Mass, and yet they're treating the situation in Germany with kid gloves. And that's true. But there's a reason for it. The reason is they're trying to involve a major schism. They're trying to avoid a major schism. Now, I've said the clampdown on the traditional Latin Mass, that was a mistake. But you don't want to compound it with another mistake that gives the German bishops the excuse that some people in Germany are looking for to break ties with Rome altogether and go into schism. The idea is if you can maintain some kind of a connection, then you can influence these people back in the direction of where they need to be long term. Even if they're not where they need to be now, cracking down sharply is not the way to do it. You need to apply slow pressure. And so that's what the Vatican has been doing, both under Pope Francis and under Pope Leo. They've been applying slow pressure to the situation in Germany, and I think that's the right move. They also tried, Pope Francis tried a similar strategy with the SSPX. He gave, beyond the liberalization that Pope Benedict had allowed for the Mass and the lifting of the excommunications that Pope Benedict had done, Pope Francis went further and gave the SSPX priests the faculties to validly hear confessions and the faculties to validly assist at marriages. And those were signs of goodwill. Unfortunately, in the case of the SSPX, it didn't work and they went back into schism. Well, okay, that's bad, but you don't repeat the same mistakes with other places in the world, and so I think slow pressure is the right way to go with the German situation, because if they separate, it could be 500, 1,000 years from now, and we already lost half of Germany at the Protestant Reformation, and they haven't come back after 500 years. If there's a new major schism in Germany, they could be gone for 500 or 1,000 years. So trying to head that off by doing what you can and not immediately cracking down harshly on them is, I think, the way to go. Now, that doesn't mean it doesn't feel unfair and unjust. There have been real acts of unfairness towards people in the traditional tribe. And there are real disparities in the treatment that can be pointed to, but that at the same time that those are recognized, it also needs to be recognized that there are legitimate reasons for some of these actions. The SSPX did excommunicate itself again, and the German bishops are being treated with, you know, restrictive measures. It's just they're being applied slowly and gently, precisely in order to try to avoid a schism, just like the SSPX was treated slowly and gently before they hauled off and ordained a bunch of new bishops against papal instructions not to do so. So I hope that provides some perspective on all this, but I feel the impulse and I understand it.
0: AJ, thank you very much for the question, for the opportunity. On we go. Let's go to the break.
1: You're not going to a break.
0: No.
1: I took you to the break again.
0: I caught it just before I said a name. Nope, we're going to take a quick break. It'll be very quick, though. Hang on. We'll be right back with more objections to the Catholic faith with Jimmy Akin on Catholic Answers Live.
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0: Making our guests welcome back. I told you it was going to be a quick break. That was quick. And on the line, Jay in Colorado, listening on the Catholic Answers app. Jay, thank you for the call. You got an objection?
6: Yeah, hello. I just had a question, or I guess questions about the resurrection, or even just my logic of understanding the evidence of the resurrection.
1: Mm-hmm.
6: Okay.
1: You're on the air. Go ahead and ask them.
6: Gotcha. So it's just the understanding of how we got to the resurrection. So first there's the evidence of Jesus lived, and then the evidence of him dying by crucifixion. He was buried. We find the empty tomb. And then he is reported to have been seen bodily risen to the apostles. And then we have Paul's conversion story and the apostles dying and sort of sealing the amount of belief that they had and what they had actually seen. And so I had a question about the evidence for what the apostles had seen, because there's kind of a lot of different arguments about the empty tomb and about, like, group hallucinations and things like that. But I was more wondering about how we know
1: I'm
6: exactly
1: gonna need you, Jay, I'm going to need you to put this in the form of a question. You've given me a lot of background. I think I have the background I need. What's the objection?
6: Yeah. So, how do we know the sincerity of the different apostles' claims to have seen the bodily risen Christ?
1: The
6: apostles that we can historically see that died for their belief.
1: Okay, well, you will hear some folks say that all of the apostles, except for John, were martyred for their faith. And actually, that's problematic on two fronts. The first front is we actually have some evidence that John the Apostle was martyred, and a lot of people don't realize that. But the other major problem is we don't have solid evidence that all of them were martyred. There's an excellent book by Sean McDowell called The Fate of the Apostles, where he goes through the evidence we actually do have. And we have solid evidence for some of the apostles being martyred. We have evidence for James, son of Zebedee, being martyred. That's John's brother. That's stated right there in Acts 12, that he was martyred. He was the first to be martyred. We also have very good evidence for the martyrdom of St. Peter, who was martyred in Rome, probably in AD 66 or 65 or 66. We have very good evidence for St. Paul being martyred in Rome, probably in AD 67. We also have evidence for James, the Lord's brother, also known as James the Just, being martyred in Jerusalem. He was martyred, according to our historical sources, in AD 62. So we have multiple members of the apostolic community being martyred. What we don't have is evidence for all 12 of them being martyred, not evidence that's historically solid. We have later legends, but legends do not prove things.

0: that, for example, the German philosopher Immanuel Kant mentioned, but fundamentally the purpose of all human communication is to communicate. And so if you're making factual claims, the presumption is in favor of sincerity. That's the default. Now, that presumption can be overcome. Like, let's say Cy Kellett, you know, starts joking around with me, and I can identify based on the traits that he's displaying that he's joking at the moment. Well, in that case, I wouldn't assume that what he's telling me is true. I would suspend it and say either it's not true or it might be true, but I can't be confident of that because Cy is in his joke mode. And same thing. If I start joking with Cy, he would need to do the same thing. Now, fortunately, neither of us are compulsive liars. So if we're outside of joke mode, you could presume that Cy and I are being sincere. But there are people who are compulsive liars, or if not compulsive, who are just frequent liars. And if you identify that you're working with one of those people, well, then you need to not assume that they're being sincere either. But that judgment has to be evidence-based because of the fact that human informational communication presupposes sincerity as the default assumption. So we have we have good evidence, very good evidence, that the apostles and broader members of the apostolic community reported the crucifixion, death, and resurrection of Jesus, including encounters with the risen Jesus. And the presumption is they were being sincere unless you can provide evidence that they weren't. And nobody's been able to provide that evidence. Even very skeptical scholars who don't believe in the resurrection acknowledge, well, they were sincere. I don't think that Jesus was resurrected, they'll say, but I think these guys were sincere. They weren't making this up. They weren't lying. They weren't joking. They were being sincere. And they'll object on other grounds. But sincerity is not one of them. There was a guy a few centuries ago who proposed they were all crooks and were liars. But that view has been roundly rejected in biblical scholarship, even by atheist and agnostic scholars, because the evidence is these guys were at least sincere, whether they were correct or not. It's only icing on the cake, or gravy, if you want a different food metaphor, Cy, that we can show, oh, they also endured great suffering for their faith, and some of them we know were martyred. But that's not the proof. That's the icing on the cake or the gravy on the mashed potatoes or whatever, or roast or whatever you want to eat. Maybe you have the roast with gravy first and then the cake with icing. But fundamentally, the evidence reads that they are sincere. And part of that evidence is the fact that they broadly suffered persecution and some of them were martyred. So that's what I'd have to say. I can see Cy Kellett has a copy of my book, Evidence for Christ. And since this is a subject you're interested in, Jay, hang on the phone and we'll send you a copy.
1: Evidence for Christ, How We Know That Jesus is the Messiah. It's the newest book from Jimmy Akin. Jay is going to get it, but just for giving us an address, you can get it at shop.catholic.com or wherever you get your good books. Jimmy knows what he's doing. He knows I'm getting in the car and commuting home, and he did a whole food thing. That was like a food show, that last part. Thanks, Jimmy. Thanks a lot. I hope you have a great
0: evening. My pleasure. I'll see you Friday.
1: I'll be a little fatter at the time, I think, because I want to have a roast and cake and mashed potatoes. And we'll see you next time, God willing, right here on Catholic Answers Live.
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4: On their 50th wedding anniversary, the couple was asked their secret for a happy marriage. "For my part," said the husband, "I've tried not to be selfish. After all, there is no I in the word marriage." The wife said, "My secret is that for 50 years, I've never tried to correct my husband's spelling." Good policy. Marriage is a place where two people decide to accept each other as they are. After all, Jesus loved us enough to do that. On the other hand, he also loved us enough to not leave us the way we are, and to keep on loving us if we don't change. I'm Steve Brown. You think about that. Share what you just heard with a friend. 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
10: 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My dialogue with a fellow man is a proof that he is a person, and so am I. The same is implied in a dialogue with God. And both of these dialogues are fulfilled in the two commandments: love God and love neighbor.
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13: The current temperature, 72 degrees.

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1: Well, good evening and welcome back to The Journey Home program. I'm your host, John Mark Grodi. And here on EWTN, on this show, we have this great privilege once again to come together and to hear a story, God's story, as it plays out in the life of one of his children. And tonight we're joined by Jonathan Spade. He is currently the senior manager of Mission Partner Development at FOCUS, the Fellowship of Catholic University Students, and their website is focus.org. Jonathan, thanks for joining us tonight, brother.
2: Hey, thank you. It's an honor to be here.
1: Oh, it's an honor to have you. Yeah, I'm excited to hear your story. And of course, FOCUS is a great organization. We've got a lot of connections there. Curtis Martin, the founder,
2: I know him.
1: Godfather, one of my little brothers here.
2: Amen. That's beautiful.
1: So great work over there, and I know lots of good people involved. And so, but you're here to share your story tonight. Really appreciate you doing so. We have up on the lower third that you're a former evangelical Protestant, but as always, that's a small, there's a lot more there.
2: It's nuanced.
1: Yeah. But tell us a little bit about that and then where do you want to start your journey?
2: Yeah, absolutely. Yeah. You know, I grew up first 10 years of my life in a vineyard church. Mm-hmm. And then the second, you know, half of my life, I suppose, before college, evangelical Lutheran, you know, so a little bit of mixture.

0: traditions. But you know, my family history, I come from a family of farmers and teachers and preachers, very, you know, American Protestant. And as far as I know, I'm one of the first, you know, Catholics in my family. And I grew up in a great, you know, Christian evangelical home. But by the time I went to college, I had pretty much walked away from all of that. So I went to the University of Minnesota in Duluth, Minnesota, and I was studying exercise science. But I remember one particular moment that stands out to me. I was sitting on the shores of beautiful Lake Superior. And if, I don't know if you've ever been to Duluth, but it is, I mean, it's just a charming little town. And so I'm sitting on the shores on a rock with a beautiful girl next to me, as all good stories start, you know. And we were talking about the things that matter most in life, you know, God, the universe, where it all came from, and whether or not there is a purpose behind it all. And I was a sophomore at the time, and so, of course, I knew everything at that point. And I had concluded that science seems to suggest a way that all of this came into existence without God. And therefore, there was not a God. And I probably wouldn't have used the title, you know, agnostic, but that's probably where I was. There's, you know, maybe some kind of superpower, you know, deity out there, God, whatever you want to call him, but that had very little practical, you know, impact on my life. And I think that was a convenient argument. That's obviously a really bad argument, you know, but a convenient argument for me at the time, because really I was pretty broken and hurt and angry and lost. And I couldn't make sense of all of that. And so St. Augustine has this great quote. He says that it's not with feet or traversing great distances that we journey away from you or come back home. And that's kind of like, that's my story. So like I said, I grew up in a great evangelical home. I come from a family of seven, five brothers and one sister. And we were homeschooled. So every day at like 9 a.m., much to our chagrin as kids, we would start our day with a hymn and reading from Scripture. And so I grew up like knowing the stories of the Bible. I knew them really well. And, you know, I grew up listening or reading, you know, our tradition of, you know, saints, basically the product, you know, we don't think about this sometimes, but Protestants kind of, we have our own traditions in many ways. And so I grew up reading about the stories of, you know, David Livingston and, you know, George Mueller or Jim Elliot, or Taylor Hudson, these great like Protestant missionaries, who brought the gospel to all, you know, kinds of different people. And, yeah, like I said, the first 10 years of my life went to a Vineyard church, kind of rooted in the charismatic renewal in the Protestant world. And unfortunately, that church had some problems. And at some point, we started church hopping. And so for me, when I was like 10, we started going to a different church like every Sunday, you know, and I got a great taste of all kinds of right. different, you know, faith traditions. But eventually we ended up at a Lutheran church, part of the ELCA. And it was, you know, just pretty evangelical overall. So it didn't feel like too much of a stretch from what we had come from, but it had great, you know, youth program. And that was important to my parents. And so that's where I got like a lot of my faith formation. You know, the high school years more formative. You remember more of that anyway than your early childhood. Yeah, I had a lot of, that's, I was baptized at that church. So, something, you know, that's for many Protestants, maybe more familiar, but for many Catholics, they're like, yeah, I was like, I remember my baptism, you know, and it was in a lake, not a church, but it was valid, you know? And, so I was baptized and, you know, I was, like I said, I was homeschooled. So at some point around that time, I got to choose like the topic that I wanted to study for history. And so I chose church history. I don't know if I was a freshman or sophomore in high school, but I wanted to study church history. And so this is the first time, my first introduction to, you know, some of the church fathers, some of the earlier traditions of Christianity and St. Augustine. I remember hearing the famous quote from St. Augustine, "Our hearts were made for you and are restless until they rest in you." And I just loved that quote. And I remember reading like Luther's Catechism, Small Catechism, and the Westminster Catechism from John Calvin. And so I was a well-formed Protestant, you know, if you will.
1: And God was real to you.
0: Yes.
1: I mean, so, I mean, we know that, that there's going to come this time of crisis, but, you know, many students, even those who grow up in a very active Christian family, there's always a question of, was it just in your head or was it in your heart? And you clearly had a relationship with God.
0: Yeah, absolutely. No, I did. You know, one of my earliest memories of faith actually was when I was around probably six. I remember, you know, praying kind of like the sinner's prayer for Jesus to come into your heart, you know, when I was six and mom facilitated that for me. And then in high school, you know, I was involved in the youth group and I was going on mission trips. I went to Louisiana to help after Hurricane Katrina, and went to Mexico a couple times to work in an orphanage down there. And I led praise and worship for the youth group. I mean, I was all in. I believed in God, had a relationship with God, and loved God. But again, it's, you know, like St. Augustine says, like, it's not with great distances or with feet or great distances that we fall away from God. You know, it's like these small steps that we take and the sin in our lives, ultimately the choices that we make that end up, that for me, you know, ended up bringing me, you know, away from the Lord. And probably, you know, later in high school, I started dating, became interested in girls, and I started dating, and one girl I dated was not particularly, you know, Christian. My junior year in high school, I started taking like college courses. So I basically, like, as a junior in high school, I was full time at a community college. Mm-hmm. And then I started working, and then I was working two jobs and going to school and dating a girl, who, like I said, was not particularly, you know, faithful to her Christian upbringing. And so it was just kind of one step after the next. You know, I slowly journeyed away from God, stopped going to church because I was working, I was unloading packages at UPS from like 11 p.m. to like 3 a.m. And so all of a sudden, you know, church on Sunday morning was not all that interesting, you know, to me. It was difficult to get up.
1: And things are going pretty well, too. Well, that's one of the ways that we slip away, too. Sometimes things begin going well and we forget, well, I actually need God.
0: Exactly. Yeah. You know, and so, I let a lot of bad habits and sin enter into my life. And, you know, the funny thing about sin is that it darkens your intellect and it confuses the heart. And just over time, I just continued to drift further and further away from God. And I was not happy, you know. Something within me recognized that this was not what I was meant to be doing, that there had to be, you know, more. But, you know, yeah, it was just probably pride, you know, just thinking like, I can do it. I can figure it out. You know, I tried that and I'm going to try something different, you know? And that was like my mindset going to college. The girl I was dating was a year ahead of me. So she went to Duluth and then followed her up there. And by that point in my sophomore year, like I hadn't been the church consistently for 4 years.
1: Yeah.
0: And was really far from God. So far from God that I couldn't find myself, let alone him, you know? And my heart was like I said, I was angry. And I look at it, I'm like, well, many of the decisions that I made, you know, and so why was I angry? But like I think I felt like God wasn't there for me. And if God wasn't there for me, then I wasn't going to be there for God.
1: Yeah.
0: You know, and I think that was part of what brought me to that moment on the rocks on the shore of Lake Superior, where it was like, yeah, I've tried that and I'm unhappy. And so I'm searching for something else, searching for something more. Mm-hmm. So I'm going to just try and live my life and find happiness and meaning, you know, on my own terms. You know, and I'm going to try and find it in the party lifestyle and getting drunk and smoking weed and chasing girls and all those things. But what I discovered, and many of us do, is that self-seeking is self-destruction. And that's kind of the tailspin that I was going down. I kept doing everything that the culture says should make you happy, but I was not finding any happiness in it. You know, and so then you think, okay, well, maybe it's just more, you know, maybe it's more parties, maybe it's this next thing, maybe it's good grades, you know, maybe it's whatever. And I just kept seeking for something more. And like our culture says, like, it's really obsessed with the idea of like authenticity and just like be yourself, find who you really are. And if you find who you really are, then you'll be happy, you know? And the problem is that when you stop and you realize like who you are, you realize that you are fundamentally broken.
1: Right.
0: There's actually something wrong with us. There's something wrong with me. And that, you know, I couldn't live with that. You know, it was hard to accept that, you know? And I think the anger came because I didn't, it felt like maybe God wasn't doing anything about that. Mm-hmm. You know, I felt maybe abandoned, I suppose, by God.
1: Yeah. One thing I'm curious about, just to double back for a moment.
0: Yeah.
1: Because, what do you recall? What was sort of the theology of sanctification in your upbringing? And the reason I ask that is that I feel like it's a common theme in many stories where it's like the upbringing is great. It's like all there. The faith's lived out. There's prayer and everything. And, you know, what's the missing piece? And sometimes I wonder, is it that there wasn't a sufficient theology of, like, you haven't arrived, right? Mm-hmm. Let me talk about that for a moment. What did that look like? What did it mean to progress as a Christian in the spiritual life in your background?
0: Yeah. It was split. You know, okay. So I think my dad is more along the lines of kind of once saved, always saved type of, you know, mentality. And my mother's not. And it's kind of similar in the church that I was going to in my high school years where like some would say this and some would be a little bit more in this camp, you know. Yeah. And so I don't think I had a very robust theology of sanctification, you know. Mm-hmm. I didn't believe in once saved, always saved, you know. And you know, I believed that God was, you know, good and merciful and that, you know, hey, we'll sin and that we need to ask for forgiveness. And that was maybe about it. It was just a lack of a, you know, understanding or a theology of sanctification, sure, progression in the Christian life. And certainly not no understanding, you know, of like the importance of the virtues, you know, as a Protestant, you know, like couldn't name virtues probably, you know, and so I just, it was very more like emotional, you know, when I led praise and worship, you know, or read scriptures and I felt close to God, you know, then it's like, oh yeah, God's real, you know, or, hey, you know, I don't. And then like, okay, like, is God real? You know, I don't know. I don't feel anything.
1: Sometimes I think that, you know, the theology, whether in its content or just in its presentation, if it doesn't give us a sufficiently accurate image of, like, our existential reality of like what it is to be a human and a broken human with concupiscence and sin.
0: Absolutely.
1: But also that we're on a journey and that you got to be moving a direction. And if you don't feel like you're moving because you just don't know what that looks like, we have to find an outlet somewhere, it seems like.
0: Yeah. And that's, you know, I mean, that's a good point because, you know, Luther believed like, hey, that you're not inwardly changed, right? It's the justification of Christ is the cloak is put on you, but inwardly you're not, you know? Right. And there's maybe some more nuances to that, but yeah, that idea of like progressive sanctification, you know, and rooting out vice and sin and being actually inwardly transformed and made more into Christ. Like that was not anywhere, you know, in my purview or worldview. So that's a challenge because then if happiness is found in you being you, and then you stop and you realize that I am me and that the me that I am is fundamentally messed up and broken because of sin, like, what do you do?
1: What do you do?
0: You know? And so I try to hide myself from that, you know, and kind of self-medicate through, you know, the alcohol and the drugs and the girls and everything. But that did not actually help. Yeah. You know, like I said, self-seeking is self-destruction. It was like, you know, I was being scattered, you know, and divided and like waves against the rocks, like becoming less of who I was and more confused, you know, than ever before, you know. And so I think in that experience and that question of like wrestling with my sin and that feeling of, of brokenness and anger, wondering like, where is God? I remember going down and like trying to pray. There was like this one moment, you know, where I like tried to reach out to God again and to pray, you know, somewhere in that first year of college. And I just remember like nothing, you know, silence. And like, I'm just left with this anger and this frustration, you know? And so like, I think that's like the agnosticism was a convenient way to say like, to just say like, yeah, it doesn't matter. I can just go live my life how I want to live because it doesn't feel like God's there for me. And so I'm not going to be there for him. And I'm just going to go try and figure this out on my own, you know?
1: Yeah.
0: Yeah.
1: Yeah. One way or the other, we come into our lives either by, you know, by hitting rock bottom, you know, and finding out that it doesn't work. The ways that we're trying to seek happiness don't work. And
0: sometimes we have to hit rock bottom several times.
1: Sometimes that's the mercy of God.
0: Yeah,
1: and then we're finally open to, well, maybe God was there, but just not in the way that I expected.
0: Oh, amen. And so that's exactly, I had to hit, God in his mercy allowed me to hit rock bottom multiple times in my life, you know? And so going to college, being, you know, kind of far from from God and wrestling with, you know, those sins and addiction and just trying to find happiness. There was a few good friends that I made and a few good decisions that I made in the midst of all of that. So the first few friends that I met, we were the same major. So it was Anne and Nicole. And Anne and Nicole were Catholic. They had both kind of, Anne was a convert and had been through her conversion already. And Nicole was kind of a cradle Catholic who fell away and converted. So they're both involved in the Newman Center, both involved in Focus at UMD. And they were just like, you know, we were the same major, so they'd always invite me to like study with them in our friend group. And there were a few others in that group. So we'd study together. And then they always invite me to this thing called the Newman Center, you know, and I had no idea what the Newman Center was. And I didn't really care either, you know. And so I, you know, said no over and over again, like, I'm not interested. I don't want to go. And eventually, though, that same sophomore year, while all of this was going on, they invited me to go to a bonfire, which was a tricky little like outreach ploy that I had no idea about and didn't even connect the dots till years later when I was a missionary doing the same thing to others, you know. But it was like, they invite me to this bonfire and I go, just because they're friends and I didn't really want to go, but I was there. And I meet this guy, John. And he's got like these bright, like blue eyes, this boyish grin, and we had chemistry. Like literally we were in chemistry class together, you know, and that's how I recognize him. I'm like, oh, you're John from chemistry. And he's like, oh yeah. Anyway, he invites me into a Bible study. And I did not want to go to a Bible study. I was so far from God. I'd been to church in years. I'm wrestling with all this stuff. And I'm like, I'm just here because I was invited by, you know, Anne and Nicole. And I do not want to go to this Bible study. So I'm like, how do I get out of this? You know, and I'm like, okay, sorry, man. I'm not Catholic. I'm Lutheran, you know? And he just smiles at me and he's like, I'm not Catholic either. I'm also Lutheran. And I was like, oh, like, there goes my excuse, you know? And I was like, I feel like I have to say yes now. And so I said yes. And that was like God in his wisdom knew that I wasn't ready to say yes to like Anne and Nicole, like inviting me to this Newman Center. But I'd be ready, you know, for this invitation to this Protestant, you know, Bible study. And so that fall semester, as I'm going through this journey, the only thing I was doing for my faith is going to this Bible study. And I'd go every Monday night and I would just like cross my arms. I'd have my hooded sweatshirt up and I would just like, I would know all the answers because I was, you know, grew up and I was a well-formed, you know, Protestant. But my heart was just so far from God. You know, I just didn't believe any of it, you know. But in that Bible study, I heard the verse Jeremiah 29:13. Everyone knows Jeremiah 29:11, you know, for I know the plans that I have for you. But if you just read a couple more verses, that was the one that really stood out to me. Jeremiah 29:13. It says, the Lord speaking to Jeremiah, you know, if you look for me with your whole heart, or when you look for me with your whole heart, you will find me, says the Lord. So I heard that verse and it didn't like immediately impact me. I heard that. It was kind of floating around in my mind. And then I had rock bottom again, you know, had a couple bad party experiences in a row and had a couple kind of panic attacks and just came home from one of the parties just like totally like burned out, totally alone. I'm like, I know all these people that I party with. I see them all the time at college, in the halls, whatever. And I'm never actually alone, you know, because I'm always with people, but I could not feel more alone. I could not feel more distant, more apart, more out of place, like more angry, whatever, you know. And it was just, I was just rock bottom. And Jeremiah 29:13 is like kicking around, you know, when you look for me with your whole heart, you will find me. And so I kind of just like prayed out, like in desperation in that moment, like, God, if you're real, like, you have to show me because I just don't know. But I can't keep doing this, you know. I need you to show me that you're real. And that was the prayer that I prayed. And it wasn't like the next day, you know, but pretty soon after that prayer, Nicole invited me to go to a Focus conference. You know, every winter break, Christmas break, we have a big conference. It's called Seek Now. Back then it wasn't, but it's called Seek. And I knew like nothing about the Catholic faith, to be honest. And yet she invited me to go, and I felt like that was a direct answer to Jeremiah 29:13. Like, when you look for me, you'll find me. Okay, God, I'm looking for you. Like, if you're real, like, show me. Hey, Jonathan, you want to go on this conference?
1: Yeah.
0: I'm like, okay. Like, I guess I'm going to say yes. Mm-hmm. And so I said yes. And I'm like, kind of excited, you know, to go. But there's still a lot of, like, hesitation, you know, a lot of doubt in my mind about it, you know, because at that point, like, you know, I didn't even know what I believed anymore. I was just so far from God. I couldn't find myself. I couldn't find God. I was a mess. And Catholics were just like so far, like over here, that I was just like, I didn't even know what to expect.
1: Yeah. I didn't ask that earlier. Yeah. But what was up to this point in your life and from your upbringing, what was your impression of Catholics?
0: Great question. I mean, honestly, like I'm like reflecting back, I'm like, I don't even know if I ever like met a Catholic before, like maybe, but I couldn't have told you like, oh, hey, there's like, you know, there's John Mark, he's Catholic. You know, like I had no idea.
1: Yeah.
0: And, you know, that year that I studied church history in school, there was a little bit of, you know, like church father, heard about Augustine, you know, but it was pretty, you know, ecumenical in how it was written, you know, and so it wasn't heavy on like, oh, this is, I mean, so like most of like the Catholic teachings, like I couldn't have even told you, you know, I'd never met a priest before. And, for the most part, I couldn't, like, I remember, sitting down one day in the food court with Nicole and just, learning for the first time that Catholics believed that Mary, like in, like Mary's perpetual, like virginity, you know, that she, I'm like, but wait a second. I'm like, look in the Bible. It says Jesus's brothers and sisters were there. I'm like, how can you believe that? You know, it was so, I was like, it never even, the thought had never even occurred to me, you know, I'd never even heard that before. And very similar with like the Eucharist or, you know, all the different things. I had no idea.
1: Yeah.
0: You know,
1: but definitely going to a Catholic conference was something that would have been far afield from where you grew up.
0: Far afield. And it was all grace. I mean, it was like the fact that I said yes, like, and that's why, yeah, like it is God's grace and his mercy that he allowed me to hit rock bottom so many times, because if I hadn't, there's no way that I would have said yes to that.
1: Yeah.
0: You know?
1: Well, let's take a pause there, take a little break. But as we're in the break, you know, reflecting on that verse from Daniel, like this question of whether, like you were open to God and growing up. But I think with all of us, there's part of this question of whether we're open with our whole heart.
0: Yeah.
1: And what does God have to do to get us to open up the rest?
0: Absolutely.
1: Right? That's this crucial question, because we can't be lukewarm. In the end, it's going to go one way or the other. And so how is he going to get us to open up? So we'll be back in just a couple minutes to hear the rest of Jonathan Spade's story. Again, just as a reminder, he's a former evangelical Protestant. We're hearing his great story tonight. He's also the Senior Manager Mission Partner Development at Focus. You can find more about the Fellowship of Catholic University Students at focus.org. 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And if you're someone who's thinking about becoming Catholic, we'd love to be praying for you, so send us a message there. But we'll be back in just a couple minutes to hear the rest of Jonathan's story. See you then.
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1: Welcome back to the Journey Home program. We're entering the second half of our hour tonight talking with Jonathan Spade. He's a former evangelical Protestant, and he's now the Senior Manager of Mission Partner Development for Focus, the Fellowship of Catholic University Students. So obviously he became Catholic eventually.
0: Spoiler alert.
1: We haven't got there in the story yet, but great story so far. When we left off, you just finally accepted this invitation to go to a Catholic conference, which, as we were talking about, was pretty far afield from how you'd grown up.
0: Yeah.
1: Yeah.
0: Yeah. So the conference was over Christmas break, and on the way down back home, grew up in Minneapolis, or coming from Duluth to Minneapolis, my friend Ann was driving me, and the whole time there, we were talking about the Eucharist. And again, like you were asking me before, like I had no idea about most of what Catholics believed. And so everything is new to me. And yet I'd said yes to this Catholic conference. Right. And so the whole ride there, we're talking about the Eucharist. And I had never heard any of this before. I mean, in the church that I grew up in, we would do communion maybe once a month, you know, but, you know, always symbolic. And it's one of those things where it's like, it's so foreign. Like the thought that it could be true, like never even like crossed my mind, because it was just like obvious that it wasn't true, you know, right. in my opinion, like where I sat, you know? And so hearing that, you know, like the Catholics believed that the bread and the wine became the real body and blood of Jesus Christ was like, I couldn't comprehend it.
1: Right.
0: And that really discouraged me as I'm like getting ready to go to this Catholic conference, because I'm like, what am I doing? You know, I can't go to this conference. And so I did the only thing, the only sensible thing that a guy can do in a moment of crisis, is I went to my mom. And I said, Mom, I tried to play it cool, you know, not let her know like how much I was really like struggling. But Mom, I'd like a book to grow in my faith, you know, because basically I'm like, I'm going to this Catholic conference and I'm realizing I don't believe what Catholics believe, but I have no idea what I actually believe, you know, and I got to figure this out. And so I asked her for a book to read to help grow my faith. And she gives me this book called The Pursuit of God by a Protestant pastor in the 50s, A.W. Tozer. And I kid you not, like the first paragraph of this book is in direct answer to Jeremiah 29:13. Mm-hmm. Jeremiah 29:13, when you look for me with your whole heart, you will find me, says the Lord. I cried out in desperation, all right, God, I'm going to look for you. If you're real, show me. This book, Pursuit of God, says that the only reason man has the capacity to look for God is because God has first sought the man.
1: Me. Yeah.
0: And it was like in that moment, it was like someone flipped on the lights. I'd been living in darkness, and darkness isn't anything, right? It's just like the lack of light. And so in the presence of light, it's gone. And there was like a light of certainty that like flooded my being. And it's like, I mean, it's like from the top of my head to like my toes, like I could feel God's presence. Like it was real. It was tangible. Like I knew that God was real. I knew that he loved me, that he would forgive me of my sins, that he had a plan for my life. And that this whole time that I had been going through this like existential like angst and wandering away from God and, you know, spilling my life on all kinds of, you know, debauchery and sin, like God, and looking, and basically I was looking for God, but God was the one who was looking for me. He was, yeah, like, he loved me. And, you know, I was the one sheep that, you know, got lost, and he was coming for me. And I wept. Like, I just was crying. And it was just like, yeah, I mean, it was really simple, right? I didn't go into that moment thinking that would happen.
1: Right.
0: But there was just like this little bit of openness in my heart from having hit rock bottom, where all of a sudden I knew that what I was doing was not working. And I opened myself just a little bit to God, and like, you know, gave God an inch, took a mile, you know? And I mean, yeah, my world was turned upside down in that moment. Mm-hmm. And it was like, I'd been like starved, you know, and I was just like all of a sudden like eating for the first time. And so I did what any good Protestant would do, is I just turned to scripture. And I just read. I mean, it was maybe like 2 weeks out from the conference, and I was just like pouring over scripture. I think I started in like Acts, and I read all the way to Revelation. Like all I did was just, I sat in my room, and I just read page after page. And it was like the two disciples on the road to Emmaus in Luke 24, like, were not our hearts burning within us? I mean, that's what mm-hmm. it felt like. My heart was on fire. And I'm just pouring over this scripture because I'd been, yeah, I mean, starved, you know, and in the dark. And all of a sudden, like, God was there, and I knew that he was real. And it was, I mean, it was incredible. And so I'm, you know, finally like going to this conference, and I just encountered Christ again. And I'm like on fire for my faith, and I'm ready to continue to grow in my faith and encounter Jesus. But I'm also ready to like get into it with the Catholics and like show them like the errors of all their beliefs, because I thought that, you know, that I knew everything. Common theme in my life, you know, I think that I'm right, or that I'm really smart, you know. So I'm ready to do battle, you know, and convince them that they're wrong based on scripture and all these things. But I'm also really hungry to encounter God, you know, and I just like, I'm just excited. And go to the conference, and the opening night is Mass. And I'd been to Mass one time, but in Duluth, we have a very small little chapel that we say daily Mass in. But for Sunday Mass, which is the one that I had went to, was in the Union, you know, upstairs. And so in many ways, it kind of felt pretty similar to going to like, you know, a Protestant church, you know. It's just like, yeah, it felt very similar. And like Father Mike was the priest there. And so very, very, you know, charismatic. And I didn't meet him. I don't think I met him at that Mass, but you know, so that's like my one experience.
1: Yeah.
0: And now it's like, I mean, you know, if you've ever been to like a Focus conference, like, you know, like, hey, like we've got all kind, like there's rows of priests, you know, who are entering into the procession, and bishops, and like, it's a little bit more solemn. And it was just like so foreign to me. I'd never experienced this before. And I had no idea what to do, you know, it was actually discouraging to me, because I was so hungry to know Jesus. But I felt like, I'm like, man, this is what's wrong with the Catholics. Like all this tradition, like, you know, I can't like, you know, I come from this very evangelical, charismatic like background, you know, I'm like, I can't encounter God in this like rigid tradition, you know, where you know, stand, sit, kneel, you know, folded hands, you know, like I'm like, yeah, I felt like David. Like, I just want to dance and like pour my heart out to the Lord, you know? So it was actually like really discouraging in some ways. And I'm going through this conference, and I don't remember most of the keynotes. Like, I skipped one, I'm pretty sure. The big night of adoration, we do a big night of adoration, of the Blessed Sacrament. And, that's where a lot of people have their conversions at like a Focus conference. And like, I had no idea what it was. I was sitting in the back, couldn't see, didn't believe in the Eucharist. And so like 2 minutes in, I'm like, well, this is boring. And I left, you know? But there were a couple of things that happened when I was at that conference. The first is, this is 2011. So this is like when the new translation of the Mass is coming out. So Dr. Ted Shree was giving a talk on the biblical roots of the Mass. So as a Protestant, this is like earth shattering stuff, you know? I'm like, the biblical roots of the Mass, like I just went to Mass last night and there was nothing biblical about that. What are you kidding me? I go to this talk and all of a sudden he's like pointing to all these things, you know? And all of a sudden I'm seeing the Mass in a new light, where I'm like, oh, there's actually a lot of scripture, you know, in Mass. I did not know that. So that was like one thing that kind of slowly was opening my heart. But then, you know, that night of adoration, you know, I left and I was like, kind of tired, and so I just went back to my hotel room and I went to bed early, and then I woke up at like midnight and I could not fall back asleep. So after trying for a little while, I gave up, and I just like grabbed this little, you know, bag that they had given you at the conference, and I go down to the hotel pool, and I'm just kind of sitting there and I'm like pulling stuff out, and the first thing I pull out, I'm like, is like really weird to me, and I'm like, what is this? And I just like threw it aside. But then I put on this book by Curtis Martin, the founder of Focus, called Made for More. And I just start reading it. And the first chapter is all about, you know, who is Jesus? And it kind of walks through like that trilemma, like Lord, liar, lunatic. And then it walks through like the Bible and like, can you trust the Bible? And why should we trust the Bible? You know? And then it starts getting into more of like the Catholic stuff. You know, the first two chapters, like I'm all in, you know, I'm like, this is awesome. But then it starts getting into, you know, like the structure of the church and how it's based on like the Davidic kingdom, you know, or Mary and the Queen Mother, you know, and the real presence of Jesus in the Eucharist and where that is. And it was all based on scripture.
1: Right.
0: Like Curtis was showing in that book, like here it is in scripture. And this is all new to me. You know, no one had done that. While they were like sharing some things with me about what the church believed, like I hadn't seen it in scripture. And all of a sudden, like, yeah, like scales are kind of like falling from my eyes. And I'm like, wait a second, like Catholics are actually biblical, you know? I'm like, what? Like, do they even know this? You know,
1: right,
0: like,
1: right.
0: Obviously some do, but like, I'm like, this is crazy. And so then, it was just, once again, just a little bit more of like openness in my heart to the Lord. So I go to the closing Mass of this conference though. And it is, you know, nothing particularly beautiful about it. You know, it's just a big conference room, but there's mass happening, you know, which is beautiful, of course. But it's sometime around the consecration of the Eucharist. I'm not going to say it's like the moment that, you know, the priest holds up the host, but like at some point during that consecration, like once again, that theme of Jeremiah 29:13 and like seeking for the Lord, like it wasn't a voice, John Mark, but it was a conviction in my heart where Jesus was saying to me, Jonathan, if you really want to find me, this is where you'll find me in the Catholic Church. And I'm like, whoa, like what just happened, you know? And so I come out of this conference and I'm like, I have to be Catholic. Wow. And I still had no idea if I could believe in the Eucharist or Mary or the papacy. But like, it was clear that this is what Jesus was calling me to do. And so I come back from this conference and I'm like, I mean, I was confused before, but like, I'm like more confused now, you know? I'm like, what is going on? You know, like a couple weeks ago, I'm like the prodigal son. And all of a sudden I'm like, meet Jesus in the Eucharist. And like, I got to be Catholic. It happened fast. So I come back from this conference and I meet with a Focus missionary. And I'm like telling him everything. And he's just like, just listening, you know, just listening. And then he shares with me a little bit about like what Focus is and what the missionaries do. And I'm like, yeah, that sounds awesome. Like I want to be in a Bible study. I want to like be in discipleship, like be mentored by a missionary. And he's like, awesome. Let me introduce you to my teammate, Dan, because we would probably not work, you know, like our personalities are too similar. Like we wouldn't get anything done. Like, let me introduce you to Dan. So I get involved at RCIA. And the first RCA that I go to, Dan's teaching. And it's on marriage, and did a great job. So I go up to him afterwards, and I'm like, hey, Dan, I'm Jonathan. I think we'd met maybe like once or twice, but never really had a conversation. Yeah. So I'm like, hey, I'm Jonathan, and Phil said that you would disciple me. And this is like a missionary's like dream, you
1: right,
0: know?
1: Right.
0: Like
1: yeah.
0: A student just comes up and says, hey, I'm all in, you know? And Dan just has this big smile on his face. He's such a joyful guy. And so he's like, yeah, okay. Like, so I start going to RCA. I start meeting with Dan, going to his Bible study, and I'm like reading the catechism, and I'm doing way more of reading the catechism than I'm doing of like studying anything else. My grades suffered that semester because I'm like, I got to become Catholic. I got to figure this stuff out, you know? So I was just, yeah, pouring over, reading the Bible. I read The Lamb's Supper by Dr. Scott Hahn, and just one by one trying to, like, work through the issues that I had. Because, again, like, the conviction in my heart was clear. The call from Jesus was clear. Like, I want you to be Catholic. But, like, intellectually, I still had to wrestle with all of it, you know? I'm like, I'm going to daily mass and adoration, and I'm like, is that really Jesus? You know, and everyone around me is like praying the rosary. And I'm like, should we be praying to Mary? You know, like, we don't, you know, but like, that's what it seemed like, right? We're praying to Mary. And then the authority of the papacy was a big thing, you know, where it's like, I'm an American Protestant, you know, and, like accept the authority, you know, of the church. Like that was really hard.
1: Yeah.
0: And so Jesus had to work on those things like one by one, you know, in order to bring me to the place where I could say like, I'm all in, you know. And Father Mike had a great quote. He said, it's not about being perfectly ready. Mm-hmm. It's about being sufficiently ready.
1: Right.
0: Like you're never going to understand it all. But are you sufficiently ready?
1: Yeah.
0: So I actually entered the church like that Easter. Like, I mean, again, like October, November, December, I'm like, lost, so far from God. December, I encountered Jesus. January, I encountered Jesus in the Eucharist. April, I'm confirmed and received like the Eucharist. I mean, like it happened so fast. But yeah, the thing about the Eucharist, like some of the things that really helped, I went on a mission trip that year, so like March or something. This is like a month before I'm getting confirmed.
1: Yeah.
0: I'm like still wrestling with this stuff, but I go on a mission trip to Honduras.
1: Yeah.
0: And yeah, there's, you know, physical poverty, but there's a lot of sacramental poverty, like not very many priests, you know. The priest there, you know, was telling me that many of the villages, like they might get mass, you know, once a month if they're lucky, you know. So we had a priest from Texas A&M, I believe, who came with us, and he was just heroic. Mm-hmm. So at the place that we were on one of the first days, he heard confessions for like 12 hours straight.
1: Wow.
0: Because they can never get a priest you know? And so he just sat there and he heard confessions. And then one night we did Eucharistic adoration, and like we're in, you know, just the simplest chapel, and it's all concrete. And I don't know how long it was, but I could kneel for like 30 seconds on that concrete, and I'm like, I gotta sit down. And these people knelt for what seemed like hours, like the entire time that the Eucharist was exposed, like they were kneeling. And so I'm looking at that, I'm like, these people really believe that that's Jesus. And if that's Jesus, then like they should be kneeling, you know, yeah, like that. But like, but I was really wrestling. So I'm like, is it, you know? And so I remember I went and I talked to the priest, and I said, like, I'm just wrestling. Like, I think I'm supposed to be Catholic, planning to get like confirmed, but like, I'm really struggling with this Eucharist thing. And it was just so simple. He was like, on this mission trip, have you seen God work in you and in other people? I'm like, well, of course I have. And he's like, do you think that God could work through bread and wine? It was just like, I'd never considered, like, is it possible? Mm. You know, like, again, like, this is just all new to me. Like, but all of a sudden I was like, of course it's possible. Like, of course, like it's God. He can work through bread and wine. And if he can work through me, like he can do that. And so is that Jesus? And I'm like, well, why wouldn't it be?
1: Right.
0: Why wouldn't that be Jesus? You know, the, here it is in the scriptures, like John 6, you know? And I mean, that was, I think that was the turning point. You know, there's more that I had to learn, you know, the church fathers helped and some of that, you know, but really that was it for me.
1: Yeah.
0: Just recognizing like that it was possible.
1: Well, again, it reminds me of this question of the whole or half-hearted openness to God, right? Sometimes when we make those kinds of arguments, consciously or subconsciously, like, oh, that'd be weird if God did that, or God wouldn't act like that, God wouldn't do that, or surely God doesn't want me to do that.
0: Yeah.
1: It reveals that, well, I'm not actually asking the question, I'm already assuming the answer.
0: Right.
1: Right. And until I can get to this place of saying, well, okay, not what I want, but what you want, and not what I think is appropriate for the Almighty God, but what decision did you actually make? How did you choose to work in this world? Who did you choose to work through? What means do you choose to work through,
0: yes,
1: with your grace? And it's kind of like, again, Chesterton talking about, like, it's the rules of the particular elf land we live in. What fairy tale do you live in? Well, there's nothing logically impossible about those things. The question is, what did God do?
0: Yes.
1: And when am I open to that or not?
0: Yeah. Yeah, and that's exactly it. And I mean, and that's like, while I was open, there was still a lot of that, you know, that pride, you know, and that questioning of like, and because like the authority of the church is a great example, you know, and like, why should we trust the authority of the church?
1: Right.
0: It's like, because this is the church that Jesus founded, you know, because he told us to, and he promised that, you know, he would be with us forever and that the gates of the netherworld wouldn't, you know, withstand against it. And so, yeah, I mean, that's ultimately what it came down to, like the recognition of like my fear was rooted in just like the lack, like my own pride, you know. And so once I could recognize that this is the church that Jesus founded, you know, and that it was like, yeah, just game over, you know.
1: Yeah.
0: I was like, okay, like, yes, I'm all in, because I want to seek you. And that's like, I hope, you know, I'm still on a journey, of course, like we all are, and I'm still growing, but like that's been like, that's like the prayer of my heart is like, Lord, I just want to be open to your will. Like, help me to be open, because that's the beginning of all of it, you know, whether or not you're open to Jesus. And I really just, I want to be, you know, God's man. I just want to, I want to be like David. I want to be a man after God's own heart. And I want to just follow him wherever he's going to lead me, you know?
1: Yeah. Amen, brother. Well, I mean, you talked a lot about that intellectual conversion. Again, just talk a little bit more, flesh out, okay, you became Catholic.
0: Yeah.
1: What happened next, and what impact did it have on not just your intellect, but on your life, your vocation, your journey? Yeah, fill in that for us.
0: Absolutely. Yeah. So, became Catholic, and one of the first things that I did around that time is I started dating Nicole. So she was one of the first Catholics that I'd met. We were in the same major, become a great friend, and kind of was with me through that whole experience. Mm. So we started dating, and, you know, I was meeting with this focused missionary, Dan, going to his Bible study, being mentored by him, and started doing the same with others. I mean, again, like, my conversion was so fast. It was so radical. Like, I mean, like, I encountered God. Like, I did. Like, I encountered him. And, like, I had to tell people about Jesus. I mean, it was crazy because, like, you know, it happened so fast, like, from one semester to the next, and even other people could see it. They're like, that spring semester, they're like, Jonathan, like, you're different. Like, what happened? I'm like, well, let me tell you what happened. You know, thanks for asking. So I was just telling people about Jesus. You know, I was trying to share the gospel with them. And I started my own Bible study and started inviting people to come to that Bible study. And really just trying to like share my faith with as many people as possible. And as Nicole and I, like, we got engaged our senior year, and as we're kind of discerning and talking about, like, where is God calling us for our future, Focus came up. And the person, you know, Dan, the Focus missionary, was really trying to get me to apply to Focus. And at first, I did not want to do it. You know, I was like, I don't want to be a Focus missionary. But I knew that, like, I had a heart for missions, and I wanted, you know, I'd been on some mission trips in high school, and I really... the conversion experience was so profound that I was like, I just want to share the gospel with as many people as I can. And where the way I think about it is, like, Jesus says to go make disciples of all nations. And I mean, he means that.
1: Yeah.
0: And like all nations. And it's not just like all nations back then, but like in every generation, there's a new generation of people who need to hear about Jesus. So how can I have the greatest impact on the world? How can I live out that call to be a missionary? And I just wanted to do like overseas missions. I just felt like, man, I'm called to like go and, you know, to a different country and like share the gospel. But from that like high impact moment of like American college students are like the most leveraged in order to change the world. There's this great quote from a former, I think Dr. Malik or something, a long, long time ago. He was evangelical. He served on the United Nations. But he said, that the universities are a fulcrum to change the world. And I realized, like, this is the front lines of the new evangelization, you know, this effort to bring the gospel to Catholics who have fallen away, as well as just anyone, in order to bring the gospel to them, and then to raise them up in discipleship, and then to send them out to live lifelong Catholic mission.
1: Right.
0: And hopefully to send them to other countries. And once that, like the strategy, like the high impact of that, like clicked for me, I was like, and it all made sense to me because that was my story too, you know, grew up in a great, you know, evangelical Protestant family, fell away from my faith into high school, beginning of college, and then found Jesus as a result of like Nicole and other Focus missionaries who invited me and invested in me. And I was like, yeah, like I'm all in, like I want to do this, you know? And so that was, 2012, Nicole and I became missionaries and have been with Focus ever since. So, awesome. Yeah.
1: Oh, that's wonderful, brother. We got about 5 minutes left, but I guess then bring us up to speed now. Talk about your particular role and what Focus is doing now. It's just, again, a wonderful, wonderful apostolate to be a part of.
0: Yeah. Yeah, it's been a huge blessing to be a part of it and to watch it grow over these, you know, last 11 years that I've been a part of it. Back when I first joined, we were on less than 100 campuses. I think it was like 60 campuses or something like that, maybe 65. And now we're on like over 206 locations. Some of those are parishes. We're also experimenting with sending missionaries to parishes as well and seeing how we can serve priests and their parish staff. So my call to be a missionary, I wanted to have the highest impact that I could. Mm-hmm. I wanted to invest in college students and to send them out as disciples to the world. As missionaries, we fundraise everything in order to be on mission. And so every missionary is typically supported by, you know, a group of maybe 40 to 50 individuals and families who are giving to Focus in making that mission possible. That's hard for a lot of people in order to fundraise. And what I realized is that I actually kind of like fundraising, you know, and I love building the relationships and inviting people, because what it is about, it's about gospel partnership. St. Paul, he writes to the Philippian church and he says, I thank my God every day, you know, for you, for your partnership in the gospel from the first day until now. And so these people who are supporting missionaries are partners with us in fulfilling the Great Commission. And I just love that. I love that opportunity. And so I recognize, like, the world needs missionaries more than ever. Missionaries need funding. They need mission partners to be praying for them and to be giving to them in order to so that together we can go and we can fulfill this great commission. It takes a whole body of Christ in order to make this happen. And so 3 years ago, I stepped into this role in order to help train and support our missionaries and their missionary fundraising, to develop mission partners, gospel partnerships in the mission. So every summer we train, we onboard and we train all of our new missionaries, and then we work with our collegiate outreach leadership in order to continue to support them in those fundraising efforts. And then we're also really looking at like our supporters as well, to making sure like, are our supporters loved and cared for? Are they engaged in this mission?

0: fruit. We have to rely on the Holy Spirit working through us.
1: Amen. Yeah, and let me just say, you know, our sin, my sin, like, scattered me. It divided me. And like we talked about, you're kind of left with that sense of, like, who am I? And if this is me, like, this is not comfortable because there's something wrong with me. Mm-hmm. And Jesus is the answer to that, because he doesn't just externally justify us,
0: yes,
1: you know, but he actually transforms us into who we are. Through the Holy Spirit, through sanctification, and through the sacraments, you know, that the sacraments actually transform us, yeah, and they shape us more into Jesus. And that while my sin, my heart was restless and because of my sin, Jesus promises us rest. He says, you know, Matthew 11:29, you know, take my yoke upon me and learn from me, for I am gentle and lowly of heart, and you will find rest for your souls. And so that's what I had to do. I had to take on the yoke of Christ, and I had to learn from him. I had to learn from him, like, about the church that he founded and about the sacraments. And that in the Eucharist primarily, you know, you think about the priest who distributes communion and all these hosts, and you're like, wow, like, Jesus is, like, putting him in all these, you know, all these hosts. But Jesus in the Eucharist is not scattered and divided and distributed, but we are gathered up into the body of Christ, into Jesus, and united with our head, the head of the church, with our bride, with Jesus, or with the groom, Jesus. And, like, that's where we find rest. That's where I find rest in the Lord now. And it's what I want now is a further abiding, like a deeper abiding in the Lord's rest, to allow him to continue to transform me into the saint that he's calling me to be. And that requires the simple response of radical trust and openness to say, like, here I am, Lord, like, send me to wherever you want to send me, you know?
0: Amen, brother. Well, thank you so much for sharing your story. And
1: thank you.
0: That good word there. I really appreciate it. And I know that your story will impact so many people. So thanks for sharing it.
1: Yeah. Well, thank you for having me. Thank you for what you're doing. Yeah. It's great to be a part of it.
0: Awesome. Well, thank you for joining us for this episode of the Journey Home program. I want to remind you that, again, if you're wherever you are on your particular journey, if you check out chnetwork.org, you'll find many other stories like Jonathan's. But keep on that journey. Remember that we're not just listening to stories here. We're in the midst of a story. And as Jonathan said, we just got to be open to the next right step that Christ is calling us to. So we'll be back next week with another story. Till then, God bless.
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6: This is your KLOJ weather forecast for Manhattan, Kansas. Today, sunny with a high near 95 degrees, northeast wind.

0: 5 to 10 miles per hour. Tonight, mostly clear, low around 68 degrees, north wind 5 miles per hour, becoming calm. Wednesday, mostly sunny with a high near 85 degrees, light northeast wind becoming east 5 to 10 miles per hour.
1: The current temperature, 73 degrees.
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3: Saint Amos. Amos preached in the northern kingdom of Israel, in particular in the schismatic sanctuary of Bethel during the period of Jeroboam II. Before being called to undertake his mission as a prophet, Amos was a shepherd. The book of his prophecies is chronologically the earliest of the books of the minor prophets. In his book, Amos invites people to believe in the Lord and inveighs against social injustices, hypocritical worship, and human selfishness. He is depicted in the robes of antiquity and bears a scroll, but otherwise is without specific attributes. St. Amos's feast day is March 31st. St. Amos, pray for us.
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1: The current temperature, 73 degrees.

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1: The most glorious work of all, to praise God in His kingdom.
0: Moved by the Spirit.
1: Anyone who lives in love lives in God. And God lives in him.
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4: The essence of evangelization is to tell everybody Jesus loves you.
5: We are all called to be great saints.
4: Don't miss the opportunity.
6: Well, we got so many wonderful family here, and they're from everywhere. That it just, I ask you, what should we talk about tonight? And somebody said heaven, and somebody said angels, and somebody said the mercy of God. And only Bill Steltemeyer said purgatory. And so I asked the audience, how many of you want me to talk about purgatory? And about six. So, even in almost 1994 years, nobody wants to hear about that place. So, since it's there anyway, I'll let you find out for yourself. Now, there's no use me talking about it. Well, we had a kind of a mixed joy today. The Holy Father approved altar girls, and the liberals are so excited because it came from the Vatican. It's the first time they've been obedient for 30 years. That came from the Holy See in 30 years that they haven't picked apart, dissected, you know, put it in file 13. You know where file 13 is. And I mean, it's been wholesale rebellion. And this is the first I thought we're making advancement, folks. Even the liberals are finally getting obedient. Well, I thought it'd come sometime, you know. If you keep it up, you go another place that we didn't even mention tonight. Anyway, folks, it did come through. I'm going to read it to you. Everybody's been calling today, and some are disappointed, some are angry. But I want to tell you, just put on the brakes, folks. It isn't as bad as it looks. But it performed a miracle, didn't it? It made every liberal priest and bishop obedient on contact. And that's good fruit. We don't mind a few girls traipsing around the altar if it does that, you know. If it makes them obedient, then we have accomplished a great work. So anyway. Oh, well, we're having fun anyway. Honey, let's see what this little document says here. It says, the Vatican has approved the use of female altar servers. A letter to the bishops' conferences around the world dated in mid-March said service at the altar can be performed by lay people. I'm glad females are considered lay people. Whether they are male or female. The ruling on the church law that clarified the polity was confirmed by Pope John Paul II. What that means is that in the canon law, it never mentions it. It says that everything is status quo, but if something extraordinary has to happen, it can be done by the bishop's conference or whatever. So that's what they did. And many people are asking why. It says here, though, and we got, you see, Holy Mother is a church. I mean, Holy Mother Church is a mother. And even though sometimes she is constrained to do some things, she always is motherly about it. Always motherly. And so what does it say here? The policy is optional for each bishop. So if you don't like it, then yell at your bishop. Depending on the local pastoral needs. Now the bishop, after hearing the advice of the National Bishops' Conference, can then make that decision. So he can make the decision on his own. And that to me is a little leeway for those of us who don't like, who don't approve of altar girls. It's just a matter of vocation, so see. So, but let me, everybody that has called today asked, why the change? Well, I give my humble opinion. You want my humble opinion? Thank you, because you're going to get it. Anyway, about 2 years ago, in November, the Holy See was presented, the publication of faith was presented a inclusive language catechism. And that's where we won a great battle. We did. Where we thanked the Lord and our Holy Father and the Holy See for being strong when it comes to faith and morals. And so that catechism was sent right back, and then it was sent back to Rome, and Rome had it retranslated in good old-fashioned regular English. Nothing horizontal and nothing vertical. Inclusive language. Just old-fashioned English. So what I want you to know is we won the battle of the faith and morals in the catechism. That's what's important. That is what I admire Cardinal Ratzinger, the Congregation of Faith and Morals, our Holy Father, that they were willing to make the English translation wait over a year before they would approve. Now, the altar girls was asked at the same time. And although many of us don't approve for vocation reasons, I think that it was one of these diplomatic decisions, concessions to our bishops here, Canada, wherever, to make them feel better. Not my humble opinion. You know what would happen if your son asked for a car, but he's too young, and so instead you get him a bicycle. Got that picture? Okay, so he goes off on his little bicycle, but the car is nice and safe in the garage. That's what happened. See? The doctrine and the dogma is safe in the new catechism. That's the car in the garage. The bicycle are the altar girls. It makes them do their thing and go where they want to go. But it never touches the car. You understand what I'm saying now? Huh? So understand that even though our Holy Father or the congregation, this one or that one, had to for some reason make a concession, maybe they did it hoping the liberals would stay in the church. You got to make them happy. Well, you made them obedient for once, and that's great. I'm happy with that. So we have to get everything in its right proportions. So, rejoice with us that a great thing was wrought today. It's not a doctrinal matter. And only time will tell whether that boy gets hurt on that bicycle. He could kill himself, you know, even on a bicycle, huh? The only time will tell us all whether that bicycle was a good thing to give him or whether somebody said to him, play in the yard, close to home. Only time will tell. Don't allow a little thing to forget, make you forget. The car is in the garage, safe and sound. That's what you want to think about. Y'all agree with me? That's a kind of simple thing I brought out, but I want to explain to you the joy in my heart over one liberal who becomes obedient. Never thought I'd see it. Congratulations. I hope you go all the way up. Well, now we're going to talk about a lot of things. We'll have a spiritual smorgasbord. Is that how you pronounce it? Yeah? No pickles tonight. Good meat and potatoes. We're going to start meat and potatoes with a little bit on vocation. Now, you want to ask any questions, even all of you here, just raise your hand. I don't know how we'll hear you, but we'll make it. All of you there, if you want to ask a question, please do so. Anytime. I don't mind being interrupted. That's what makes this program so exciting. Now, a vocation. I don't know if some of you saw Sister Agnes' solemn profession. Isn't that beautiful? What happened on Saturday was that Sister Mary Agnes has been here it takes 8 years to dedicate yourself to God as a cloistered nun with solemn vows. And I don't know if somebody said we put a sheet on it. That was not a sheet. That was a very beautiful pall that they put on your casket. I thought, how distressing to think I put a sheet on it. After 8 years, all she got was a sheet. Anyway, this pall was put on her by 4 sisters and 2 candle bearers. We said the Litany of All Saints. It was a great symbol of her being dead to the world and alive to God. See? That was the invocation. Oh, Lord, have mercy. And then we had all the invocations of all the saints. And then she made her vows, and the sister and I both signed the paper. Now we will contact her pastor and tell her that she has solemn vows. She can never sign another contract. She can't really do anything. She can never possess anything. So if you send her $100, it comes right to me. You know, it's funny how money always comes to my mind, okay? Amazing, isn't it? But the whole idea is that you make a total consecration to the Lord God. And then the priest put a ring on her finger. It took 8 years to get this ring. He said, I espouse you to Jesus Christ, Son of the Most High Father. Receive the ring of faith. Whew. Wow. That's what vocation is. And vocation for the priesthood is so high. You know, there's such a dirge of vocations today, and I could give you 3 hours on why there is a dirge of vocations, but I don't want to waste that time. A vocation is to say, I belong to God, I was created by God, I love the Lord, and I want to give my all to Him. I want to wear myself totally out. That's what it means, vocation. Vocation is not an easy thing. No more than your married life is an easy thing, but none of you had 8 years to make up your mind. Yeah. She is 8 years. But why? Because you're dedicating your life to the Most High God. And everybody in heaven will know you are a spouse of Jesus. See, there's special graces. Everyone in heaven will know that this young man is a priest of God. That he has the power to consecrate bread and ordinary wine into the body, blood, soul, and divinity of Jesus. You need to pray for vocations, especially now. We want the kid on the bicycle to make it where he's going and home. We don't want any accidents on the way. We want more vocations, a lot more vocations. And you need to pray for vocations. You know, Sister Agnes got a card, and she started to cry when she got it. Looked like an ordinary greeting card, written by a cousin of hers. And what he said something, I don't remember the whole thing, but it said, amazing, but the scratch on that post took 40 years to realize that prayer. And I thought, what scratch on what post? Well, Sister's great-grandmother, when she'd be working in the field, she'd say a decade of the rosary. And every time she said a decade, she put a little scratch on the post. She always prayed that somebody in her family would have a vocation. It took 40 years. But what a vocation. Total, absolute commitment. Nothing held back. Give it up and give it all. And that is the essence of vocation. So I ask you tonight to make vocations to the priesthood and religious life real vocations. Not carrying placards and having all kinds of hidden agendas and very visible agendas and all this kind of thing, but a vocation to God and then to man. You got to have both. So we said that's on vocation, okay? The next subject was heaven. Heaven. Well, it's hard to imagine heaven. It's hard to imagine me living with a few liberals I'm thinking of right now. I don't I was just thinking for a moment what I would do if I saw this one in particular. Well, but if I were there, then I'd have the right dispositions, wouldn't I? And I'd say, oh, I love you. I think. No, I would say, I love you. And he would say, I love you too. And all heaven would rejoice that these two finally made it. But that's how really it's going to be. You got a favorite enemy? Everybody does. Every baby sitting next to him would know. Everybody has a favorite enemy. And we hope and pray you both get there. And it's all going to be so different. You're not going to have all of these problems and fussing and fuming. Of course, with the liberal I have in mind, he's going to know we were right and he was wrong. Oh, well. But you see, we're all going to be able to love the Lord, and in loving the Lord, being one with God, then we're going to love each other, everybody. That's even hard to imagine, isn't it, huh? Some people you have a hard time loving just because they have a wart in the wrong place. Or you don't like the way they comb their hair. You know? I remember when I was a kid, I don't know how it happened, but every Sunday when I went to church, and I didn't go that often, but every Sunday when I went to church, I always got in back of this one woman. I never got in back of her. She got in front of me. And I couldn't see a thing. I mean, she had a hat that just went like this. And it built up. Then there were the sisters who had this thing that went way up. Well, see, there's all kinds of little things. It doesn't matter. Sometimes we just don't like the way some people eat. Did you ever notice that? I went to a restaurant one time with somebody, and they just started and never stopped. It was like an invisible shovel down here that just kept going down, going down, going down. And I just watched for a minute because I looked around for fear. Somebody was looking. You know, I thought, how do you do that? Then they took a glass of Coca-Cola and it all went down one time. These little things bother you, don't they? Little bitty things. People pick their teeth and just a lot of little things. Well, sweetheart, I got news for you. None of those will be in heaven. Not a what. But you see, we will realize in heaven that on earth, we loved for the wrong reasons. See? We loved for the wrong reasons. We loved for what people said or what they did or how they acted. We loved for the wrong reasons. And in heaven, we'll love because they look like the Lord. Because we know for sure that God is our Father, and we're really brothers and sisters. We're going to know that for sure. And there won't be all these little superficial, and they're all superficial. Oh, my, they're superficial. We get angry at each other for those stupid things. We really do. And they really don't amount to a row of pins. But see, in heaven, you're going to love because there is that awesome love of God constantly permeating your heart, your mind, your soul, your strength, everything. And you're going to look at everybody with love. See, somebody looked at you with love right now, you're suspicious. What does he want? I told you the time this man came to me. Some of these stories bear repeating because they're so true. And this man came, he said his wife was jealous and she was going to leave him and blah, blah. And I said to him, why'd you send her some flowers? He said, are you crazy? I said, no. Send her some flowers. No, she'll be suspicious. She'll think I'm running around with somebody and I'm just trying to make her feel good. I said, ah, she wouldn't do that. You're sure? I'm sure. So about 3 days later, I get a call from his wife, sotto voce on the phone. I got flowers from my husband this morning. I said, oh, isn't that nice? No. He must be running around. I said, yeah, I know. She said, how do you know? Who is it? I said, me. I said, you're something else. You're crazy. I told him to send you those flowers. And he told me exactly what you would do, and you did it. But you know what patched up their marriage? Because she realized how silly she was. And that's why in heaven you're not going to have any of that. No faults, no weaknesses, no pain. No pain, no headaches, no fatigue. Oh, God, I think I was born tired. I looked 2 months old when I was born. My mother never let me forget it. I've been tired ever since, did I? But just imagine, there won't be any fatigue. And a moment will be like 1,000 years. 1,000 years will be like a moment. It'll be just like that. You'll be full of joy and full of happiness, and you'll see people that you're surprised are there. And they'll be surprised you're there. But you're going to have all these little joys, you know? Seeing your great-great-grandfather. I like to see my great-great-Uncle Pete. Well, I never saw him because he was dead when I was born, but I liked the way my mother talked about him. He'd go in the garden and he'd sit down with my mother and he'd take a tomato off the plant and he'd put salt on it and chew it and eat it and he'd give her one. Great. Simple man. But you're going to meet all your friends and all your relatives and you're going to meet all the saints you loved. You know, right now, they're kind of spiritual celebrities. But up there, you can walk around the corner and say, hi, little flower. Or St. Augustine. I'd like to know all the things he did in that book he wrote. And after that, how did he get to love the Lord so much? How did he have that total confidence in God and that total awareness of God's love for him so that his whole life, his whole past life, never bothered him? Wouldn't that be wonderful in your life, huh? I mean, maybe we could find that out. First of all, I want to just spend a little time with Our Lady and ask her all the things about Jesus I'd like to know. could just feel some of our liberals say, there she goes with all that pietistic stuff again. Well, it's better than your God of wisdom, or whoever she is. We have a call. Hello?
7: Oh, good evening, Mother.
6: Hi, where are you from?
7: Minnesota.
6: What is your question?
7: Well, first, if you're always tired, I wonder what that says about me, because you seem to have so much energy. My question is, you know, the apparent lack of vocations. We know that God has granted the vocations. Mm-hmm. What are the implications for people who God had given a vocation and they chose not to follow it? In other words, they married or they did something else. Are there spiritual ramifications?
6: Well,
7: of that?
6: I think in the first place you would have to question whether there was one in the first place. I think a lot of people do mix up vocation with the desire or the call to holiness. All of these people here have a vocation to be holy. That's their first vocation, to be holy. And everybody thinks if a girl or a boy goes to Mass every morning, goes to communion, oh, you got to be a priest or a nun. That isn't true. Maybe you want to be a holy layman. Even a holy lawyer. You see, God, first of all, calls all of us to holiness. That's why you were created by God. Then he calls you to different ways of becoming holy. Some people become holy through married life, single life, a career life, religious life, priestly life. See, he calls you to that degree of holiness where you, in that state in life, where you can become the holiest, the easiest. So let's say, maybe you didn't know. Let's say, just for the sake of answering your question, that you did have a vocation and you didn't follow it and you got married. Do you think our Lord's going to do something terrible with you? Even here, the important thing is that whatever other life you chose, you live it in a most holy way. See, now degrees of glory, nobody can tell you that. That you live it, you be a good wife, a holy mother, or a holy single person, whatever. So I would speak also to nuns who live in very liberal orders that are having a hard time. Good, faithful, traditional nuns. They have persecution within and without. I would speak a minute to you. Perhaps you will save the sisters in your order. Perhaps she wants you in another order. Perhaps your pain is your source of holiness. Perhaps your patience will make another person desire that perfect abandon to the will of God. We live in very difficult times, and yet they are glorious, because today we can become greater saints than any of those in the past, because we live in a day of great persecution, greater than before. Because it takes a lot to stand tall consistently, no matter what happens. So I hope I answered your question. We have another call. Hello?
8: Hello, Mother Angelica.
6: Where are you from?
8: From Memphis, Tennessee.
6: And what is your question?
8: I'm calling concerning the secular Franciscan order. Mm-hmm. And I would like very much for you to address the secular Franciscan order, and I think my appeal is that as we are called to be holy, and as each individual person may feel that they would like to live the gospel, that they feel within their own life as secular people that they would consider the vocation of a of the secular order,
6: right,
8: and specifically the secular Franciscan order to which I belong.
6: Mm-hmm.
8: And I would like for them to know that they could contact their parish and find out about what this life is and what we're trying to do.
6: Right. I think there are many secular, third orders. You belong to third order, some of you. There's Carmelite, Franciscan, Dominican. The whole essence of all the third orders is to live a holy life as a secular. It's a help. You have certain prayers you say, the Mass. There are certain things you have to do. And so it allows you to keep close to the Lord. It gives you community, which few people have today. Everybody seems to be a little isolated entity. See, that's very bad. That's why I think busloads that are coming here, and individuals, too, you're together. And you come here in this wonderful, isn't that chapel great, huh? You come here to worship your Lord and God in an atmosphere of peace and joy. It makes you family, see? That's what's wonderful about our network, is that we're family. See, we're family. We believe in life. We believe in supernatural life. We believe in our human existence life. We believe in our social life, our family life, our community life. We believe in living the gospel in all these different ways. Now we have another call. Hello?
9: Hello.
6: Where are you from?
9: I'm from Sheboygan, Wisconsin.
6: And what is your question?
9: We had been studying on the book of Revelations.
6: Mm.
9: Is there any way that you might have some articles on the book of Revelations connecting with, I believe it's connected with the book of Matthew, Mark, Luke, and John, and the Old Testament?
6: I got kind of lost there. It looked like we started from the back and went up. I think the in the beginning, which is the book of Genesis, it gives us a sample of what it was before sin. From then on, it tells us what our poor human nature is capable of doing on every level. And then we begin to get Matthew, Mark, Luke, and John. And the epistles, the Acts of the Apostles, and then Book of Revelations. The Book of Revelations is a symbolic book, very difficult to comprehend. The best book to read about heaven, martyrdom, being faithful. Those first chapters scare you to death. I think the Church of Philadelphia is the only one got a good report. Is that right? Amen. I would get, if I were you, the Navarra Bible. We'll have another Bible coming out pretty soon. But the Navarra Bible. It's a little expensive, about $10, $12. I think it's about $12 a book. We have them all in our library. I would buy one. I would start with Matthew, Mark, Luke, John. Buy yourself a book. And it has the most marvelous commentary. And they have one special book all by itself on the book of Revelations. Not only does it have the book itself, but it has the commentary. A good, solid Catholic commentary. So if you want to, write to me, and we'll give you all the information about the book of Revelations. We have another call. Hello?
10: Hello, Mother Angelica.
6: Yeah, where are you from?
10: This is Steve calling from Hershey, Pennsylvania.
6: Oh, Hershey.
10: Yes.
6: Mm.
10: We send you love and kisses, and we will send kisses to you.
6: Oh,
10: chocolate
6: wonderful.
10: One.
6: Yay.
10: Yes.
6: wait a minute. Hold on. Before you ask the question, would you mind putting almonds in the kisses?
10: Then you'd like to have hugs and kisses.
6: Okay.
10: Okay. my question, Mother Angelica, is really two parts. Part one, Do all the orders of nuns have the same preparation period in terms of study and so forth before taking final professional vows?
6: No, not the same as ours. In fact, I know very little about active orders. I know they canonically have to have apostasy and a novitiate. That means if you look in our chapel in the mornings, you'll see sisters with white veils. They're novices. I think most orders have a year of apostolate, year novitiate, and many of them in active orders have to go to school, but not during novitiate time. And then most of them have 3 years of what we call temporary vows, which means at any time in that period they can go home. So it's all different. It depends on, you know, our life is very strict, and because it's strict, Holy Mother Church is always a mother and always loving and compassionate. She knows it takes more time to make a decision to give it all. Much more time. Now, you have another question.
10: Yes. The second question had to do with what are the sequence of events or training and duties and responsibility before taking the final profession of vows?
6: Okay. First, you're a postulant. That's for 1 year. You'll see two of them in our chapel in the mornings. They have a kind of little jumper. During that time, they just begin to learn to live the life. They know where to go and how to get there and why they're going. Then they become novices. Now they're making another kind of commitment. For 2 years, they get lectures, direction. They begin to study the scriptures. They have the divine office. Now their obligation begins to rise with it. So they have the obligation of the divine office. They have adoration hours. After that, they begin to take vows for 5 years, 1 year at a time. After that 5 years, if the community is happy with them, and they are happy with the community, that equals vocation. And then they make a permanent, total commitment. In our order, and we're one of the few left, that make solemn vows. And we live in a monastery. Did you notice that? We don't live in a convent. And we're nuns. We're not sisters. Everybody calls everybody a sister. But canonically, according to the law, to be a nun, you must live in a monastery. You must say the divine office, that's the scriptures, the psalms, in public. People have to hear you. And you must have enclosure. That means you're confined to a certain space. You only leave that space if you have to go to a doctor or a dentist or buy a pair of shoes, something you cannot do in a monastery. Many people live and die in that space. If you get too big, in other words, our monastery was built for 14 and now we're 23. So we don't have room. But we get about 10 inquiries a week. Do you know what that means? That means 10 young women want to go somewhere for vocation. That's 30, 10, 20, 40 a month. There's no dearth of vocations. They don't know where to go. They don't want to go from an apartment to an apartment, from one permanent to another permanent. Do you know what I mean permanent? Hair. I I knew you weren't getting this. They don't want to do it. See, the kids today, unfortunately, or maybe fortunately, have lived it up by the time they're 16. At that point, they don't want anything but give it up and give it off. They want a superior. I hate to tell you this. They want to tell somebody that feels responsible for their soul is going to tell them exactly what does God wish from them. They're tired of doubts. They're tired of wondering. They're tired. 40 a month with no place to go. So that's why I say to you, pray for vocations. We have another call. Hello?
11: Hi, sister.
6: Hi, where are you from?
11: I'm from Pennsylvania, and I'm thrilled to death I finally got through to you. And now I can die a happy death.
6: Ah! Well, what can I do for you?
11: I have a question about vocations. I hope I can say this right. I'm 44, and about when I was 39 or 40, I felt a very strong calling to the religious life.
6: Yeah.
11: And so I subsequently wrote to many orders, quite a few orders.
6: Yeah.
11: And 99% of them closed the door in my face because of my age. And I'm wondering, when there is such a need for vocations in the church, and I am, you know, and I reach out, and, you know, they ask me my age, and I tell them, and they just automatically had nothing to do with me.
6: Well, I think there's good news. There is a seminary called Holy Apostles. Where is that? Connecticut?
12: Huh?
6: Where is it?
12: Cromwell,
6: here we go. We know everything here, by God. Cromwell, Connecticut. All right, your Holy Apostles Seminary. They take belated vocations. So try again. I'm sure they'll take you. We have another call. Hello? We don't. Okay. Okay, well, you got a question.
13: Yes,
6: hold on. Wait, she get you this great big... Yeah, this gun in her face. Go ahead.
13: Yes, Mother, I'd just like to make a comment on the poor Clare nuns. My aunt this year in June will be celebrating her 60th anniversary as a poor Clare nun.
6: Wonderful.
13: She's 83. And I just attribute to, within my family life and all like this, we've never had a divorce or anything like that. It's the prayers of those good sisters behind those cloister doors that really, I think, is sparing the raft of God upon the world. So I want to thank you.
6: Oh, there's no question in my mind that it's not only cloistered nuns are keeping back the wrath of God. I think it's many elderly people who really don't have much else to do but pray. You're not wasting your time. You're saving the world. And I think you need to know that old age is the best wine. Everybody thinks it's gotten sour, but it hasn't gotten sour.
14: Good.
6: I'm going to be 71 on the 20th, next Wednesday, in case you wonder. I feel better than I have my whole life. See? I know a little bit more about Jesus. I've met a tremendous amount of people. The Lord has done many great things for the church. It's a time for battle. I love battles. And it's a time for battle. It's a time to stand up for your faith. Don't be so wishy-washy. And I like that. You see, that's the best wine. If you remember at the wedding of Cana, the steward, he couldn't get over that. He went to the bridegroom and he said, hey, you know, they get the pretty good, a terrible wine in the beginning until everybody got pickled. And then they'd be pretty bad wine. At the end, they didn't know what they're drinking. See? And he couldn't get over that. He said, you got the good wine, now you put the best wine to last. See? That's all of you. The best wine is now. Now's your opportunity to be example to youth. You have a marvelous opportunity to be an example to youth. They got something to look forward to. If you go around with a sour face and you know, griping all the time. I wish I could do this, and I wish I could do that. Well, you can't. So what? Do something else. Prayer wouldn't be a bad thing for you to do. Maybe that's why the Lord put you, let you live so long, till you finally learn how to pray. See, so don't shortchange yourself because you're old. What is old? Your soul is the same. That's why you can't get over that all these wrinkles and white hair and gray hair, and even when you dye it, it don't look right. You just don't have what it takes anymore, so why get upset about it? Your soul is the same. You have the same love. You should have more love, more compassion, more understanding. They say wisdom comes with age. You know, we used to get some letters from women who'd say their husbands, after in their 60s, they began going around with some chick, you know? My own

It's good example. And joy. Don't be so sour. Life will go on without you. May be news to you, but it's going to happen. But it can be at this moment much better because of you. And don't forget that. Well, I don't want this wonderful day to go without saying this network is brought to you by you and no one else. So please be generous. Summer months are coming when you go on vacation. And this time you can take a shortwave radio with you and bring EWTN with you. And I hope you will. Write to me. Will you write to Mother Angelica, Irondale, Alabama, 35210. I love you. We depend on you. So be generous. Some of you have listened for 12 years, haven't given a cent. Be funny when you got to heaven. You say, I got here because of EWTN. And St. Peter said, how much it cost? And you said, nothing. Right.

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6: In June 2019, a group of five Catholic prelates composed a Declaration of Truths to address ambiguous and misleading statements made by those entrusted with the teaching authority of the Catholic Church. Such statements can endanger our salvation, but the truth will set us free. So join Red Sea Catholic Apostolate now as we seek to know the truth about civil remarriage. By natural and divine law, willfully engaging in sexual intercourse outside of a valid marriage is always sinful. As St. Paul instructed in 1 Corinthians chapter 7, a wife should not separate from her husband, and if she does separate, she must either remain single or become reconciled to her husband, and a husband should not divorce his wife. Holy Scripture and tradition do not affirm in any way that one's conscience can justify, for example, being partner to sexual acts in the context of a civil marriage when one or both persons is sacramentally married to another person. 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Our Lord wants every human being to gain the fullness of life and truth in Him and through His Church. 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Know the truth. Be Catholic.
7: This is your KLO Day weather forecast for Manhattan, Kansas. Today, sunny with a high near 95 degrees, northeast wind 5 to 10 miles per hour.

0: Tonight, mostly clear, low around 68 degrees, north wind 5 miles per hour, becoming calm. Wednesday, mostly sunny with a high near 85 degrees, light northeast wind becoming east 5 to 10 miles per hour.
1: The current temperature, 70 degrees.
2: Hey everybody, welcome to Catholic Bites in 60 Seconds, where 2,000 years of Catholic faith and tradition are explained 1 minute at a time. I'm Deacon Ryan Adorjan from the Diocese of Joliet in Illinois. We've all heard that very famous phrase from St. Thomas Aquinas that grace builds on nature. That's actually not the best paraphrase of that statement. Really, more accurately, we could say grace perfects nature. When we say grace builds on nature, that seems to suggest that my nature is okay as it is, and that if I help myself, then God's going to help me build up my nature, that he'll send his grace and help me get better and more holy. But really, grace perfects nature. Grace is a gift from God, totally undeserved, that comes into us and that helps us to become holy. Not because it's some magic potion, but because we truly are making ourselves available to it. So we have to prepare the nature to receive the grace by living a holy life, an intentional life of prayer, of virtue, of good works, and of love. With Catholic Bites in 60 Seconds, this is Deacon Ryan Adorjan.
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9: 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Now, here's your host, Johnette Williams.
10: Well, good morning, everyone, and welcome to Women of Grace Live. I am Johnette Williams, and I'm delighted to be with you today. I certainly am. I have a big smile on my face, and I'm thinking you can hear it. Yes, you can. And so I'm eager to hear from you. I certainly am. I hope that you're having a great day in the Lord. If it hasn't been the best of days, let me tell you what. It can't go down. It can only go up. It's going to get better as the day goes on. One way in which it can become better for us is to keep our eyes peeled for the appearance of the Lord, because he's right there in our midst. And sometimes, you know, we got to get out of our own head. I don't know about you, but sometimes I got to do that. Sometimes I am so busy, I've got to say to myself, stop, stop, just stop. Take a deep breath. The Lord is right here. He's got it all worked out. In his omniscient gaze, he sees the resolution. He sees the conclusion. Just hold on and take the next step. I don't know about you, but I do find that, you know, to be helpful, and maybe it'll be helpful for you, especially if you've had a scattered morning or a scurried morning or a morning that's just kept you, you know, pumping, you know, the whole way through. And lots of you do. I know you do, because we live in this rush, rush world. And I really do think that that's a sign of the hoofprints of the evil one. He wants to keep us so busy that we forget the one thing necessary. And what is the one thing necessary? That we are created in the image and likeness of God and meant for communion, relationship with him. He doesn't want us to think about that. He doesn't want us to think about how fearfully and wonderfully we're made. He doesn't want us to dwell on the magnificence of God, his ingenuity that we can't even begin to grasp, his creative power that is all around us. The evil one does not want us paying attention to that. And so what we have to do is just kick a little dust in that direction and take that moment, the deep breath, the pause, the bringing into the forefront of our minds that the Lord is with me right now. He sees it all. He sees the resolution. He sees the conclusion. And all he's asking me to do is to take the next step, right? And that step should be an intentional step, right? A step that helps to keep us on that pace and on that steady path that leads to life on high in Christ Jesus. And I always find it helpful. I don't always remember to do this, but I strive to make this a holy habit, that when I am really, really busy, when I'm pausing there, you know, acknowledging the presence of the Lord, and I am taking that next step, I'm giving him praise and glory. Praise you, Jesus. I praise you that you see the resolution. I praise you that you see the conclusion. I praise you that I can take the next step. I praise you, Lord, that you keep breath in my body. I praise you, Lord, that you're not done with me yet, but someday you will be. I praise you and thank you for all things, even all of the pressure that I'm experiencing right now, even all of the stress that is building up all around me, because you are going to use this for my benefit, for my purification, for my sanctification. And for this, I glory in you, Lord. I glory in you, right? And when we do that, you know what happens? We send out the happy hormones and our mood gets elevated. We get lifted, and then oxytocin happens. And you know what oxytocin does? It's the bonding hormone, and it bonds us to the one to whom we are praising and giving glory. We get bonded to God. I mean, it just doesn't get any better than that, does it? It just can't. So what the evil one intends for our destruction, God uses for our salvation. He uses it for our glory. He uses it for our purification and sanctification. And the evil one is foiled. He is foiled. And we move on in Christ Jesus. Anyway, I don't know why I'm telling you all of that. I think it's because I have so much on my plate right now. And as you know, one of the reasons why so much is on my plate, because I am off to Malvern. Yes, I am. I'm getting ready to go to Malvern. I'm beginning to look forward to, all of the time that we're going to be spending with all of the people that are going to join us for our Women of Grace retreat that is being held there at Malvern Retreat House this weekend. It begins on Friday, July 24th. It runs through Sunday, July 26th, closing at noon on Sunday, right after the Holy Sacrifice of the Mass. It is going to be fantastic. I want to tell you, I am so excited about the presentations that I'm going to be presenting. I am so excited to be a participant, not only in the presentations I give, because I'm always a participant in the presentations that I'm giving, but also to be a participant, really an eager student, to absorb the teachings of those who are coming and will also be presenting. And not only that, to be around individuals who love our Lord, right? There's edification just in being in that kind of company. Even for those, you know, who are a little bit reluctant, a little bit reticent, a little bit, you know, or just there out of curiosity, that's all good. And when we are around people who are there because of the Lord, you know, there's something contagious about that. It's like a catchy good thing, you know. We experience just a rejuvenation, a renewal in the spirit. So if you can make it, please come. We can still have you come. We do accept walk-ins. There's no question about that. But, you know, we can prepare for you if you register ahead of time. But the time is running short because Friday's going to be here in just a couple of days. And the Benedicta Enrichment Seminar begins on Thursday. So that's not tomorrow, but the next day. It begins on Thursday. You can still join us for that, but you've got to make a decision fast. And sometimes, you know, we just drag our feet. Pick your feet up and march right on over to your phone and pick it up and punch in the numbers or go to your computer. Go to our website, womenofgrace.com, whichever way you want to, and you can register right there. We've got just a wonderful weekend planned for you, and I'm so eager to see you there. So get on out there. Check it all out. I want to give you the numbers. I've been just on a little, I don't know what I've been on. I've just been in a very talkative mood this morning, living out my first grade teacher's pseudonym for me, which was Little Miss Talking Machine. And she didn't know it was a prophetic word and that I would be doing it all of the time with many, many words. Anyway, let me give you the number, 833-288-EWTN. That's 833-288-3986. That's the way that you can join us live here on Women of Grace Live. 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That's the same number, 833-288-EWTN. 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It's country code 1-205-795-5773. 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And still another way is to email me. 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All of those ways are ways that you can join us right here on Women of Grace Live, where we love having that holy conversation with you. Well, the phone lines are open. Matthew's at the ready. We've got one caller already. You can just stack it up. Yes, you can. You can stack it up. We've got a text question, I think, that's coming in. We've got all kinds of other wonderful things. We've got a big celebration. 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
12: 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Do you also fret over killing jellyfish?
13: 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Clearly, that's not the case. We simply do not kill innocent human beings.
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18: 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Unborn babies who survive an abortion have no greater right to life than unborn babies who are about to be aborted. If life is valuable and begins at conception, then the law must protect every baby.
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10: Welcome back, friends. You're listening to Women of Grace Live. I am Johnette Williams. Happy to be with you today. Eager to hear from you, 833-288-EWTN. That's 833-288-3986 is the way that you can join us. If you call in, it's going to be Tom Price today that's going to take your phone call. So say howdy, howdy, hey to Tom Price. He'll get your call up on the board. We'll be able to address your question or your comment. In addition to that, we have Pedro Quiles there, who is going to collect your text question. If you send it in to us, and the way you do that is to use the very same number, and that again is 833-288-EWTN. That's 833-288-3986. So we're eager to hear from you today. We've got Gil with us, and Gil is calling us from Long Island, New York today, listening to us via Sacred Heart Radio. Well, Gil, good morning to you.
20: Amen. How are you?
10: I'm dandy. Thank you. It's so good to hear your voice.
20: Thank you. I just want to publicly say that I love you and Jack very, very much. And thank you for thinking of me in prayer and all of that stuff. My eyes are a little better today. It's not too bad.
10: Good, Gil. Good.
20: I had trouble sleeping last night because I was talking to the Lord a lot last night. I'm getting closer to my Lord, Savior Jesus Christ. So I'm having conversations with him, you know. It's awesome.
10: Yeah, it is. Sometimes, isn't it interesting what he does? We'll fall asleep, at least for me. I'll fall asleep and then I'll wake up and then I'll start to go into, you know, prayer with him and conversation with him. And sometimes, you know, it's the deepest of prayer. And he knows what we need. And sometimes we think, well, we need the sleep. And certainly we do. But other times he knows that we need the spiritual refreshment that he brings us in those moments. So I am so glad that you had such an absolutely beautiful and wonderful prayer time with him last night.
20: Yeah, it's getting better. I also am happy we have, even though I'm more Catholic than I used to be, as you know, we have Protestant man. He's been saved for 5 years, and he did everything that was bad, and God changed his life. His name is Monty, and he's such a loving man, and he comes all the way from Queens to Long Island to do services. Even though it was snowing at times, he still came. He didn't let nothing stop him, and he's got a beautiful heart, you know, and, you know, he let me play songs on the keyboard last night. We were doing testimonies and all of that, and then there's another man named David, which means beloved, right?
10: Yes.
20: He also had me doing a keyboard for his service as well. And, I wanted to do Christmas in July, so I played Silent Night, and the lady, I don't remember her name, she was singing very, very good, and he brought his saxophone. We were jamming, boy, on Saturday.
10: Boy, that sounds like so much fun, Gil.
20: Yes, yes.
10: Yeah, I love to praise the Lord, and I love that idea of singing Christmas carols in July. I mean, the Christmas carols express a great truth, you know? They're all expressing John 3:16, for God so loved the world that he sent his only begotten son, that everyone who believes in him might not perish, but have everlasting life. And, you know, so that is always worth celebrating. And every day is a Christmas in the Lord, right? Every day is a gift from him. So yeah, I think that that's a grand idea, and I'm sure that y'all had just so much fun. And I don't know. I don't think that there's anything more, what's the word that I could say, fulfilling, and yet at the same time, you know, really rejuvenating and fun, just plain fun, than getting together and singing songs like that and praising Jesus and, you know, just having a wonderful time in him. And he delights in that. He delights in it. And we experience his delight, and we get delighted.
20: I still think of my Nancy, though. She was such a blessing to me, and She kept a lot of my books in her house so that my sister won't throw anything away. And she had my keyboard in her house. And I remember just the week before she died, I did something called the Nancy Mix. I started dedicating songs to her.
10: Aw. Well, that's so beautiful. That's so beautiful. You know, the thing of it is, and I've shared this with you before, but it bears repeating. And you know, friends, if you've lost someone recently or someone even several many years ago, and they come to your mind, which, you know, when they're people that you dearly love, they're never really out of your mind to any great extent. And, you know, John the 23rd, Pope John the 23rd, who is now a saint, St. John the 23rd, says that our loved ones are not separated from us, but only invisible to us. And I find great comfort out of that. Now, we don't quite understand eternity. We don't understand that the eternal moment, the present moment that is before us where God is. But where God is heaven. Where our loved ones are, we hope and pray, is heaven. And if they're not in heaven, they're in purgatory, but that's still caught up in the eternal moment. So in a very real way, our loved ones who have gone before us are present to us, just not in the same way as they were when they were walking this earth, when they were in the flesh. So having this little Nancy Fest and remembering her with great love, Gil, is a beautiful thing. And I'm sure that you've experienced that your love for her has even grown. Death does not stop love. Death does not stop love. We can love others, as we move through time. But the fact of the matter is we still love those who have preceded us in death. So we remember our parents. We remember, you know, perhaps siblings. We remember children. We remember spouses. We remember relatives of long ago, grandparents. I think of my grandparents frequently. And we should pray for them. We should pray for the repose of their soul, because maybe our prayers are just exactly what they need for them to make that final transition from purgatory to the beatific vision. So I'm glad you think of Nancy, and I'm sure that she's praying for you, Gil. I'm sure that she is.
20: For me, some people told me here. Yeah. One of the scriptures I wanted to share I think I told you how me and Nancy met. We met at a psychiatric hospital, and I met a lot of patients there, and I was a patient there. And she told me she tried to end her life. And she took a lot of pills, but when I told her about Jesus, the second day, she had a big change. She told my mother, he saved me. You know that verse in 1 Corinthians 7, verse, 16 and 17, which says, how do you know, husband, whether you will save your wife, or how do you know, wife, whether you will save your husband? So it says in Ephesians 2, verse 10, it says, for we are his workmanship, created in Christ Jesus to do good works, which God ordained for us to do, you know, to walk in them. And I'm really grateful that she became interested in the Bible. She tried to write to you, too, but I think you probably didn't get the letter. But she was trying to write to you, you know, because she appreciated you, too, as well, you know. And
10: yes.
20: She recorded your shows for me to see with her as well.
10: Isn't that beautiful? Well, the two of you had a beautiful relationship because it was rooted in Christ. You know, and when a relationship is rooted in Christ and we pay attention to the soil in which we're rooted, which is his divine love, and we allow that to nourish our relationship and to nourish ourselves individually, then the relationship can't be anything but beautiful. It doesn't mean it doesn't go through rocky times and there's not disagreements. We're broken and fallen people, you know, we're not perfect yet. And so that does happen. But when it's rooted in Christ, why? My goodness, it can become strong, a beautiful, beautiful tree of divine and holy life in which the fruits of the Spirit can blossom. And I know that you and Nancy experienced that, and I'm sure, friends, that you've experienced that in your life. And we want to give glory to God for the way in which he works within the human person. And even the way in which he restores us. And Gil, you know, your story there reminds us of that. I mean, there's Nancy, and I don't know why you were in the psychiatric hospital. Maybe you were suffering from depression. I'm not really sure, and you don't have to share. But the fact is you were there, and God had a purpose in the two of you being there at the same time. And that purpose was to be helpmates to each other. And you helped her to come into a relationship with our Lord Jesus Christ. And then your relationship, your friendship, and then your engagement was rooted in him. And it was a beautiful thing. And you shared that with us as that was going on. For those of you who are not familiar with our program, Gil is a long time friend of Women of Grace Live. And he's been calling us for years and years, decades even, Gil. And it's been just a beautiful friendship that we've built up through radio. And that's one of the ways in which God works. And it's been lovely. You're very meaningful. Meaningful. What am I trying to say? You mean a lot to me, Gil. That's what I'm trying to say. Not saying it very eloquently, but you do. And I know you mean a lot to all of our listeners. And as I always, you know, compliment you, your knowledge of scripture is really amazing. You are always able to pull just the right verse out to share with us on any given day, and you've done that again. There you have it. Well, Gil, thank you so much for calling in. I so appreciate it.
20: Yeah, You know that I'm very close to my mom now. My mom and I have a very beautiful, awesome relationship. And I still have the white goose that she bought me. So Nancy used to always call her Mama Goose. Hi, Mama Goose, it's Nancy.
10: That's so sweet. Well, I'm glad that you and your mom have a close relationship, and I know that you have helped her, too, to grow in her faith, as you have for so many others, Gil. You're a marvelous witness to the love of the Lord. So I'm going to have to move along here a little bit, but I always appreciate you. And do pray, Gil, in a special way for our Women of Grace retreat that's coming up, not all that far from Long Island. I mean, it's a little distance, but not all that far. So do pray for us, okay?
20: Take care.
10: You too. God bless you. Bye-bye. What a wonderful man he is. Just a beautiful, beautiful man. And many of you know that Gil is blind. And not only is he blind, but he's been having tremendous problems with his eyes. And so I would ask that you would keep him in your prayers. And he does pray for all of you. He's a great prayer intercessor. So I invite you to do likewise for him. 833-288-EWTN. That's 833-288-3986. We invite you to use that number to call us. And we invite you to use that number to text us today. I do have a text message here, and I'm eager to get to it. And here this is. This is coming to us from, I'm not sure I've got the name on this, Mary Anna. And Mary Anna says this. She says, "Hello. I had a conversation with a priest today, someone I had never met before. I was telling him about my life dynamic. My husband recently became a stay-home dad because he rarely saw our children. And even though he made a lot more money than me, we decided the money was not worth it. I have a job that allows me to work from home, and I've had it for over 10 years. I also told him we saved really well and have no mortgage. After telling him this, he said, 'Your husband needs to also look for a job working from home. You have small children and need that security. And what if you die from a heart attack or lose your job?' And I honestly was just in shock by the fear I felt coming from him. Up to this point, my husband and I prayed about this and thought this was the right decision. We felt we needed a parent to be with them. We were not worried about money and trusted it was in God's hands. I'm so confused. Could priests give bad advice? Thank you for your time." Mariana, this text came in, and I do want to say this, friends, that this text came in yesterday, and I was not able to get to all of the texts, and I asked everybody who sent a text in, and I was not able to get to them, to listen today because I would address them. And Mariana is one of those persons. Well, Mariana, this is a pretty complex situation that you're facing here, so I'm just going to go through it point by point, but I'm going to begin with the question that you ask at the end, and you say, "I'm so confused. Could priests give bad advice?" You know, one of the things that we have to remember about priests is that they are ordained ministers of the Lord, that they have received the sacrament of holy orders. And in that sacrament, they are in persona Christi. Now, that being said, we have to remember they are in persona Christi when they are operating within the context of their ministerial duties and responsibilities and their ministerial gifts, one of which is the administration of the sacraments, also in giving advice and counsel. That being said, it does not mean that they are infallible. Even the Holy Father's infallibility only extends to when he is speaking ex cathedra, that is, from the chair of Peter, to the whole church on an issue of faith and morals. But they are individuals. They are human persons. They are not perfect. They're in the process of being perfected, just like you are and like I am. And so sometimes the advice and the counsel that they give applies or not. And most priests will say that up front. Now, some priests, I will say, have a capacity for the gift of discernment. They have the ability to receive on the spot sometimes inspiration and guidance from the Holy Spirit. And so we should take what they say and we should prayerfully consider what they say. We may discover that it is exactly the right course of action for us to take, even though it might be unpleasant or it might be difficult to execute. Or we might say, well, you know, that's probably good advice, but it's not applicable to this moment. Or, you know, this advice really doesn't apply to me. And I think that anyone that's listening today that has been in a situation similar to what you describe, I don't mean about the working situation, but I mean getting this advice kind of on the fly, has experienced times that each of those categories that I'll or I outlined applied to that moment. And so we have to prayerfully consider what they say. But by the same token, we also have to use the gift of discernment that God's given to us. Now, I will say this. Anytime we're going to make a major life change, we look at the practicalities of the situation, as you have, Marianne. We evaluate the practicalities of the situation. But it's not only the practicalities that we consider. In your case, you considered beyond that. You considered the welfare of your children. You considered this moment in your children's lives. I'm assuming that your children are still at home, that they're young, that they're not in school. I assume that because you state that you needed a parent to be with them. And so, you know, I'm trying to extrapolate that if you're working from home, generally your flexibility is a little bit greater. But obviously, perhaps in the position that you are in working from home, you don't have flexibility in that situation. And somebody needs to be there with them. If not somebody in the family, than somebody that you would have to hire and bring in. I have often discovered, in my own situation being one of them, that a family member oftentimes can help us with the children right in our own home so that we do have access if we're needed, and we still are very available, more so than if we were miles away, you know, in a bricks and mortar operation. But that is also a choice. Maybe in your situation, you don't have any relatives that are nearby, or maybe you have no relatives that are capable, for one reason or another, to be in that position with your children. Maybe age is a problem. A distance I've already mentioned. Maybe they themselves are still working. Maybe they're not suitable for other reasons. So, you know, I'm sure that you and your husband, in discerning this, looked at the practicalities, you know, the income business. I'm sure that you looked at the emotional well-being of your children, and I'm sure that you considered other options. It's always good as well, in looking at it through that perspective, to take it to a spiritual director or to take it to a priest that you know really well and to discuss the situation with him, because he knows you. He knows your life. He knows your life. He knows your circumstances. He knows your personalities. He has a sense of who you are as people. This priest didn't have any of that. So unless this was like some kind of divine inspiration that he received, I'm not really sure, you know, that his advice and counsel was, you know, something that you would allow yourself to be torn up about. But I still would take that now to someone and discuss it with them, since you received that advice and counsel from a priest. We're going to be right back. I'll finish up with you, Marianne. Stay with us, friends. We want to hear from you. 833-288-EWTN. Text or call that number. We'll be right back.
0: This is your KLOJ weather forecast for Manhattan, Kansas. Today, sunny with a high near 95 degrees, northeast wind 5 to 10 miles per hour. Tonight, mostly clear, low around 68 degrees, north wind 5 miles per hour, becoming calm. Wednesday, mostly sunny with a high near 85 degrees, light northeast wind becoming east 5 to 10 miles per hour.
1: The current temperature, 70 degrees.
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10: 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I am Johnette Williams. So very happy to be with you today. Love spending this time with you, as you well know, Monday through Friday, right here on this same station, as we discuss issues of importance to your life and your faith. We are sending out congratulations to Guadalupe Radio Network. They are celebrating their anniversary. They have been with EWTN for 26 years, 48 stations across a number of different states. So congratulations again. And if you're out there listening on Guadalupe Radio Network, well, be sure that you want to support the efforts of all of those good people at Guadalupe Radio Network that keep these programs on the air and make them available to you in your area. You might also want to call in today. You know, that would be great to get a couple of calls from all of you. The way you do that again is through this number, 833-288-EWTN. That's 833-288-3986. You use that same number to call, you use that same number to text, and we'll take your questions either way. Just finishing up with Marianne and then Anonymous there in Pennsylvania. We're going to be coming to you next, but Marianne was expressing real concern that she has about a comment that a priest made regarding a decision that she and her husband embarked upon, which was for him to stay home and watch the children. She works from home, but she needed someone to attend to the children, and his job apparently kept him away from the kids a whole bunch, and that they thought that this was the best decision for the family. The priest said, no, he's got to be looking for a job, and she needs to be just taking care of the kids. You know, everybody's situation and circumstance is different, and I don't think that we want to, use too broad a stroke when we're talking about these kinds of situations. We don't know the circumstances of each person, and that's exactly what I was suggesting to Marianne when we went to the break. Before we make these incredible life choices, you know, at least I have always found it beneficial to talk to a spiritual director or a spiritual friend who has, you know, who is a little further along than I am in the spiritual life, and who has demonstrated a capacity to give good insight, good advice, and counsel, which is what a spiritual director does. A spiritual director doesn't tell you what to do, but they begin to present options for you. And oftentimes, even a priest in seeking advice and counsel will handle it that way. When we get a definitive kind of a statement made, you know, we want to test it. So that I was suggesting to Marianne that perhaps she goes to a priest that knows her family well and discusses this and just tell this priest that, you know, that you go to second, that this individual, this other priest, made this comment, and do you think there's merit in it? Another thing, too, that we can test is what rises up in us, you know, when the advice is being given. So what, Marianne, you outline here is that, you know, you're confused, right? And you felt fear coming out of this priest. I was in shock by the fear I felt coming from him. And I think that, I don't know if that fear was fear that he had or fear that you had. It's an ambiguous statement. But in either way, we look at that and we say, well, fear does not come from the Holy Spirit. The only fear that we read about in reference to the Holy Spirit is holy awe. Right? Holy awe, that kind of fear of the Lord. You know, it's like, oh my gosh, you are so magnificent. And so it's the kind of a thing that makes us want to, when we experience that, we realize our littleness, but we also receive love. We realize love. We love the Lord all the more for his glory, and we feel his love. And it brings about within us the virtue of humility. But the kind of fear that I think you're expressing here, Marianne, is that fear that the evil one uses to tie us up in knots. So, you know, the fact that you're confused, the evil one lives in confusion. He causes confusion. He causes division. So you experience fear, you experience confusion. Those are things that the evil one does. Now, the Holy Spirit will convict, right? But he doesn't condemn. You know, so the Holy Spirit, oftentimes, that spirit of conviction is, how do I explain this? And I'm sure that you've all experienced it, so I probably don't have to explain it. But the conviction of the Holy Spirit is always sweet, and we're always humbled by it, and it's encased in love, and you feel all of that at the same time. You might not be happy to hear it in the sense of, oh dear, I've got to make a major change in my life. But you have in that conviction, the presence of God and the assurance that he is going to lead you and guide you through it. And I've experienced that many times. And I've experienced it, you know, many, many, many times. And it's like, oh dear, I know that this is the Lord. And I need to follow through. And sometimes I've felt very insufficient and very inadequate to follow through. And other times I experienced in myself that sense of fear, not the fear of the evil one, but, oh my, this is going to be a major life change. Can I, you know, that my whole life is going to have to be adjusted by this. And it's kind of like an awesome thing to realize. But nonetheless, there is that element of the presence of God and that sweet assurance and that peace that comes with conviction. Condemnation is something completely different. We lack peace, we lack rest, we're nervous, we're anxious, we're deflated. That's not of God. So all of that being said, I can't tell you, you know, what is the right thing for you to do, Mariana? But what I can say is that you need to talk to somebody else, and you need to take this word that the priest has given to you, and you need to discuss it with someone else. And that's what I did, you know, the most recent time where I experienced something that was said to me. I went to my spiritual director, and I went to a priest who knew me well. I went to two people and said, what do you think about this? And they gave me... they were in unison in what they felt. So I had that peace that surpasses understanding from that, and just thought, okay, so now I just put this in brackets and I move away from it. So that's what I would suggest to you. We are going to get to you anonymous from PA, so please hold on for a moment. But I have Mary with us in Southwest Florida on the phone, and I want to take her call. She is listening to us via iHeartRadio. Okay, Mary, how are you today?
5: Oh, I'm good. I'm so glad I got to reach you. I just had a conversation with someone. It was about 45 minutes to an hour, and my heart is just, my spirit is just so sad, because when people, when I try to warn them about the spiritual evils of, say, Reiki and yoga and pranic healing and I know they've come from a family with Freemasonry. I always get the question, where is that in the Bible? And I'm curious how you would answer that.
10: Well, you know, it's so interesting to me that people always say that. First of all, let's talk about this. You know, the Bible, what does Scripture tell us about itself? It tells us that the Bible is useful. It's useful for instruction. It's useful for correction. It's useful for edification. Nowhere in the Bible does the Bible say it is the sole authority. That concept of the Bible being sole authority is a very Protestant notion that arose out of it's a pillar of Protestantism. I'm not sure when it happened exactly. It might well have come with Martin Luther. It might have developed over time. But what we have, especially within fundamentalist Protestant communities and evangelical communities, in Baptist communities, what we have here is this, and maybe even in Calvinism, I'm not sure, but we've got this notion, this doctrine of what is called sola scriptura, which means the Bible alone, that the Bible alone is the sole authority. But the interesting thing is that it is a self-refuting statement, because nowhere in the Bible does it say that it's the Bible alone. And they'll oftentimes point to the verse that I just mentioned, where it tells us that the Bible is useful for all of these different things. But it says it's useful. It's useful. A tool is useful. Right. But it doesn't mean it's the only way to get something accomplished. Right. It's, you know, a rider mower is useful, It's less stressful, but you know, a push mower works too. So a tool is a tool, and the Bible describes itself more in that way than in any other way. It is the inerrant word of God. It is the inerrant word of God, but does that mean that it is the sum total of the word of God? Now, what scripture also tells us through St. Paul, that we are to hold on to the words that he spoke and the things that he did. And the things that he did happens to be tradition. So it's the scripture plus tradition. And it's the scripture plus the tradition that comes to us by way of the church that Jesus Christ founded. And what church did Jesus Christ found? He found the Catholic Church on the back of Peter. That is said in sacred scripture. But that's a very convenient passage for Protestants to pay no attention to. Just like the whole of John 6 is a passage that's convenient for Protestants to not pay attention to. Or for literalists, like fundamentalists and evangelicals, for them in that moment to say, but that's only symbolic. Whereas the rest of scripture is not. So, you know, right here, what do we have? Right here, we have cognitive dissonance. Right here, we have a bifurcation, you know, of what's being said. We have a lack of logic. We have a lack of consistency. So these things like Reiki, you know, Reiki is a pagan practice. Reiki arises out of paganism. It arises out of an Eastern mystical worldview. It arises out of Hinduism, out of the East, not out of the Eastern Church as we know it to be, but out of paganism. And so Reiki in and of itself tells us what it means. And the word, if I'm not mistaken here, the word Rei refers to a pagan god, and the word Ki refers to life force energy. And so Reiki, in its very name, tells us that it's pagan, and it's about a life force energy that they would call a god with a, you know, but it's a pagan god. It's not a personal god. It's an energy force that pervades the universe and can be harnessed by various techniques and applications and modalities, one of which is this Reiki, which supposedly rising from the base of the spine, the Kundalini serpent. So just think about this. Of course, that serpent doesn't exist in the spine, but this is exactly the notion of this, that is rising up and exciting or activating these psychic energy wheels called chakra. And it with each of these energy wheels, as it rises through all of these practices and modalities, the life force energy is being released, and the person is being filled with enlightenment and wisdom, an esoteric occult enlightenment and wisdom, which ultimately comes out of the chakra on the head, and they have this big moment of merging with the All is One, and they discover that they are God. That's what Reiki is. Now, when they talk about using it as a healing technique, then it's the aligning, you know, and the movement of energy in these supposed chakras that also don't exist, and the balancing of that energy in our body that is bringing us health. And it's just not true. That energy, number one, doesn't exist. Since the time of Isaac Newton, scientists have been looking for it. They haven't found it because it doesn't exist. There's no evidence of it. If Reiki works for any reason, it is a placebo effect or it is a machination of the evil one who can create that kind of healing, but only for a time. And in addition to that, we're placing ourselves underneath the jurisdiction and authority of a false god, the Rei god. And this is terribly dangerous. It opens us up to all kinds of occult activity. Talk to some people that were involved in it and how to get exorcisms and things. Same with yoga. Exorcists will tell you that one of the hardest demons to exorcise is the demon of yoga. Imagine such a thing. And everybody rushes off to these things, and they bring it into our parishes, and they say, but it's Christian yoga. There is no such thing as Christian yoga. You can't make a pagan practice holy. You can't baptize it that way. I sound very strident in my own head right now. But your question has really, you know, basically just kind of gotten to me. You know, this is just nonsense that they're talking to you. The only thing that you can do, Mary, is to explain it to them, maybe a little less excitedly as I have, or else you might scare them away, or to get out to our website, womenofgrace.com, and access our New Age blog. Sue Brinkman does marvelous research on all of these things, and there are umpteen articles in there. Not pithy articles, but good, solid, well-researched articles on Reiki, more than one of them. And you can download them and pass them out to your friends. What do you do about it? You pray. Because I will tell you something else. When people begin to get involved in these practices, what often happens is they put themselves in bondage. Bondage to the demon that is hiding behind the mask of that modality. And the stronger they resist, it's always been true in my experience, the stronger they resist, it's an indication of how seriously in bondage they actually are. And the only thing you can do is to pray for them. Pray the rosary, Our Lady Undoer of Knots, have a mass celebrated for them. That's what you can do. Because you, if they're in bondage, you cannot argue them out of it. And oftentimes what will happen is that the more you speak truth, the more that demon will be manifested in them. I have actually seen the demon in the eyes of individuals. I have actually seen it in the eyes of individuals who I've spoken to about these things and who were resisting. And the more I spoke truth, the more frustrated that demon became, and the more it manifested itself. I actually had a woman tell me in not so many words, but told me that she would prefer to burn in hell without her back pain than to go to heaven with back pain. That wasn't that woman speaking. That was a demon speaking through that woman. And I'll tell you, it was chilling. But that's the only thing I can tell you to do, Mary. You know, I hope that I haven't scared you, but I'll tell you, it's a very important question. And the nonchalant way in which, you know, these comments people pass out. Well, where does it say that Reiki is? Well, the Bible is filled with telling us not to operate with fortune tellers or sorcerers, and not to get involved in pagan practices. And we see in the Old Testament, Elijah, you know, up on Mount Carmel, what's he doing up there? You know, he's proving that his God is the true God and not the God Baal, right? And that was a showdown. That was a showdown moment in sacred scripture. Yet today people will just try to in every way excuse and exonerate these pagan practices, and they're playing with fire, and it's also really, really blasphemous in my estimation. It's blasphemy to call yoga Christian. It's blasphemy for a Catholic to operate with Reiki. And I'll tell you this as well, Mary, if these people are Catholic, go out to the USCCB's website. That's the United States Conference of Catholic Bishops. Go onto their website, and in the search engine, just put in Reiki, and their article will come up. I think they wrote it all the way back in 2009, or it could have been 2016. It was in March of one of those 2 years. And they actually came out and said that Reiki was not to be done. Catholics were not to do Reiki. Churches were not to offer Reiki, and that it was prohibited. They actually came out and they listed why. They listed why. So I would encourage you to read that article. Carry it on you, you know, so that you're at the ready when these people say these things to you. Has that helped you?
5: It has helped a great deal. And, you know, my husband and I were at the Medjugorje Summer Fest this weekend, and it was awesome in Orlando.
10: Yes.
5: But ever since, there's been some real, before we went and some attacks, I feel, that are spiritual. Even trying to send you an email today twice, which never happened to me, wouldn't allow me to send them.
10: I get it. Yeah, you know, I've often said this too, Mary, that, you know, when we're doing a work of the Lord or when we have experienced a work of the Lord, oftentimes what will happen is even before we've experienced it, we'll get resistance on the front end, and then we will get, now I'm forgetting it. We're going to get pushback, resistance on the front end and retaliation on the back end. And that's what you're experiencing is a little bit of retaliation. But you know what you do in that moment? You just give praise and glory to God because it shows you that you've received abundant graces. So yay, Lord, you know? So we take it on the chin once or twice. That's okay. It's really just a sign that the event, was efficacious for you and for your husband. So, this too will pass. Resist the devil and he will flee, and he'll flee faster than you know. But thank you for your call today. I sure do appreciate it.
5: Thank you.
10: God bless you, dear. Bye-bye. There you have it. I'll tell you, it's very true. That resistance and retaliation, we experience it all the time. And anybody in opposition,

0: Maybe she hasn't. I think that she should have a serious conversation with them and say, you know, I just want to tell you that I didn't have you baptized when you were babies, and I am so sorry that I didn't do that. And I feel as though I've withheld a great blessing from you. And so I want to encourage you to consider being baptized now. And let me tell you about my own experience and my own journey of faith. And what she can do is have some pamphlets or booklets from her church for the OCIA program. She can also have some information on the sacrament of baptism and why it's necessary and why it's good for children to receive it, but why it's efficacious at any point in life. And she can also tell them this, that when an adult is baptized, that baptism expunges all of the sins that they've ever committed. Original sin goes away, is cleansed. They're cleansed from that, but they're cleansed from every other sin. And it's the only opportunity that there exists within the church for that to happen. Otherwise, we use the sacrament of reconciliation. But baptism takes care of all of that in one fell swoop. So I would really encourage her to have a conversation and to share her story and to share her regret. I think that's a very honest approach and one that could serve her in very good stead. If her children say no, then she continues to pray for them, as I'm sure she's doing now. So thank you so very, very much for that very good question. And thank all of you for being with us Monday through Friday at the same time on the same station. Do pray for us. Consider coming to our retreat at Malvern. We are ready for you. Yes, we are. Until we have the opportunity to be together again, let's promise to pray for each other. Amen and hallelujah. Let's do that together. God bless you now. Bye-bye.
1: 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And for the saints, they understood rightly that the time after Holy Communion, that those moments are the most precious moments of our lives.
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7: This is your KLOJ weather forecast for Manhattan, Kansas. Today, sunny with a high near 95 degrees, northeast wind 5 to 10 miles per hour. Tonight, mostly clear, low around 68 degrees, north wind 5 miles per hour, becoming calm. Wednesday, mostly sunny with a high near 85 degrees, light northeast wind becoming east 5 to 10 miles per hour.
8: The current temperature, 69 degrees.
9: Hello and welcome to Catholic Bite 60 Seconds, where 2,000 years of faith and tradition is explained 1 minute at a time. I'm Father Tim Furlow of the Archdiocese of Portland and Oregon, and today we're going to talk about kids in church. You ever been in Mass, ardently trying to say the creed, when all of a sudden, wow, blood-curdling infantile scream rings out, and you not only don't know where you are in the creed, you don't even know if you're Catholic anymore. Well, you're not alone. It's happened to us all. And as a Roman Catholic priest, the guy up there trying to pray the Mass, I gotta say, don't worry about it. Parents, sure, if there's a cry room, use it. If you can pull out a Ziploc bag of Cheerios and soothe the aching soul of your child, great. But to the rest of us, I say, let's have some empathy. If we were tired, hungry, had a rash, just pooped our pants, and couldn't tell anybody about it, we'd be crying too. Remember, that cry is the sound of a new life.

0: and without new life, there is no church. I'm Father Tim Furlow, and this is Catholic Bites 60 Seconds.
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0: Welcome to the wisdom of Father Groeschel. Over the years, Father Benedict Groeschel has produced many wonderful teaching series for EWTN, and we're delighted to showcase a number of them for you. On today's show, an episode from the series, The Ten Commandments. Here's Father Groeschel.
1: Hello, I'm Father Benedict Groeschel of the Franciscan Friars of the Renewal, located in the South Bronx. And I want to welcome you to our program here, which is our ninth program in our series on the Ten Commandments. And today we're going to take a look at the eighth commandment, you shall not bear false witness against your neighbor. This is a very well-known commandment, one that we all kind of like because it protects us. And do recall that in these talks, I'm not explaining every aspect of the morality of the commandments, but just trying to do some meditations to apply them to the contemporary scene. And you may think that there isn't much about this commandment that we have to talk about. Everybody knows false witness is wrong. And in the United States, if you go to court and you bear false witness, you commit perjury. And if you go into the newspapers or into the media and say something that isn't true about someone, it's going to be punished. Or is that the case? Or is it perhaps that our country is becoming a country of lies? Truth is a terribly important thing. When our Lord Jesus Christ stood before Pilate, and Pilate asked him about his kingdom, in John 18 we read, "My kingship is not of this world. If my kingdom were of this world, my servants would fight that I might not be handed over. But my kingship is not from this world." And Pilate said to him, "Oh, so you are a king." And Jesus answered, "You say that I am a king. For this was I born, for this have I come into the world, to bear witness to the truth. Everyone who is of the truth hears my voice." And Pilate said to him, "What is truth?" What is truth? You'd be surprised that there are a great many influential people and somewhat educated people and even people who teach ethics in universities and things like that who say there is no such thing as objective truth. There is nothing, they will say, that is true. And this idea undermines our whole society. Do you realize that little children in our society grow up spending hours every day hearing lies? Plain, old-fashioned, bold-faced lies. Oh, it may be an advertisement on television for Zero. You see a kitchen which is not really a kitchen any more than this is the Egyptian desert behind me. It looks like the desert, but it isn't. So it looks like a kitchen. It isn't a kitchen. And a little boy who goes to the actor's school, little actor's school, looks in the sink and he says, "Oh, Mommy, look, somebody put grease in the sink. And it's a big black blob of grease." And she says, "Oh, don't worry about that, Johnny. We'll use Zero." And she, and turns on the water and the grease disappears. Because it isn't grease, it's watercolor paint. That's right. The whole thing is a lie. She'll buy Zero and she'll be scrubbing away. What is much more to the point with children, right around as they're getting ready for Christmas, which appears to be around the 4th of July, the advertisements go on, and you see a group of Martians coming across the landscape in a very menacing manner. And this little boy, all dressed up in a spacesuit, comes out with an atomic ray gun and wipes out 50 of them at a slice. And he runs and he tells his mother, "I want an atomic ray gun." "How much is it?" $14.95. "Oh, it's too much." "I want one." So he gets an atomic ray gun. There it is, the package. See all the Martians. You open it up. It's a plastic tube with a little thing that goes bip, bip, bip, bip, bip. Cost 85 cents to produce this thing. Probably in Cambodia. And it's there it is. Well, now, thank God it isn't an atomic ray gun, because if it was, he'd kill some of the neighbors. But it's a lie. All day long, one long lie. We live in a country of lies. Now, it's not an accident. It's not an accident. And it's awful, because God is true. Our Lord Jesus Christ is said to be full of grace and of truth. He says, I am the way, the truth, and the life. If we depart from truth, we depart from him. And he definitely teaches, don't, in the Sermon on the Mount, not to tell lies. Let your speech be yea, yea, and nay, nay. He is the truth. And when we don't tell the truth, we're certainly turning away from him, even if it is in what we call something small. How often we can catch ourselves in an exaggeration or a distortion or just a plain old lie. It's amazing, and we even see lies on government signs. In New Jersey, as you're approaching the George Washington Bridge, it says, exit, Fort Lee. No re-entry onto the bridge. It's a bold-faced lie. Everybody in Fort Lee knows there's a re-entry onto the bridge. It's a plain lie. Lies are all over the place, and when lies get really bad, they are lies that are false witness. The most obvious one would be to tell false witness against a person in court. This is perjury. It may be punished by the civil law. It may not. The civil law in our country has practically nothing to do with the truth. Nothing. And I'll tell you why. It's kind of an important philosophical thing to know, and I'm a little embarrassed to tell you. Way back, as the Middle Ages were falling apart, a Franciscan, I'm a Franciscan, made a great big mistake. It was a terrible philosophical mistake. From out of the ancient past had come the conviction that God was true, that he was one, true, good, and beautiful. Aristotle, Plato, Socrates, Pythagoras, the Greek philosophers and mathematicians, they had figured it out, that God is true. The Jews knew absolutely that God was true, not by philosophy, but by divine revelation. His word was reality. He was truth itself. And in the Gospels and in the early Christian religion, the Greek philosophy and the Hebrew revelation come together in the revelation of Christ. And so you have Christian philosophy and Christian theology. And many of the great fathers of the church were both. One of the greatest philosophers who ever lived is also one of the greatest theologians, a father of the ancient church, St. Augustine. But there were many others, St. John Chrysostom, Archbishop of Constantinople, St. Gregory Nazianzus, St. Ambrose, whole crowd of them. And on into the Middle Ages, St. Thomas Aquinas, St. Bonaventure. These men were both philosophers and theologians and men of prayer and men of faith. And all of them loved the scriptures. They were all scripture scholars. And they all believed that God is truth itself, that Christ is truth. And toward the end of the Middle Ages, the very dark times before the Black Death, a Franciscan philosopher, in an attempt to preserve the sovereignty, the all-powerfulness of God, against what he saw as the attacks of the emerging science. Science was getting out of alchemy and magic and was coming into its own. This man, his name was William of Ockham, taught, Ockham is a place in England, he taught that God has to decide what is true, what is good. He had to decide it. And theoretically, he could decide that telling lies was good and telling the truth was bad. Now, Occam wasn't that stupid. He said God's divine intelligence would always guide him, but God had to choose that lying was wrong, that stealing was wrong, and he would always choose the right thing. Well, that sounds harmless enough. I should tell you that William of Ockham was one of the few medieval philosophers that Luther liked and Calvin liked because they were in this time when people were trying to assert the sovereignty of God against what appeared to be the attack of science. Luther and Calvin took William of Ockham so far that they said that God could decide before you were conceived that you were going to heaven or hell. There's no injustice if he decided, well, this one is going to hell and that one is going to heaven before they were conceived. Now, immediately the Catholics began to rebel against that because it was a totally new idea. William of Ockham was excommunicated. He died outside the church. There are some who would call him the first Protestant. I wouldn't blame the Protestants for William of Ockham. But he did have an effect on Luther and Calvin. Now remember, Luther and Calvin and the other reformers, like Ockham, thought that God would always be guided by his divine intelligence to know the truth, to choose what was the truth. Now, what happens when you get a group of people who say, well, we don't know whether God cares or not? Well, who has to decide what's true? We do. At that time, the ordinary person had no voice. So around the 17th century, the kings of Europe began to decide what was true and what was good. This is called the divine rights of kings. So you see it with many of the kings of Europe. Some of them Protestant kings, some of them Catholic kings, some of them Catholic kings that left the Catholic Church, like Henry VIII. That they would decide what was true. Well, Europe got tired of the kings deciding it, so everybody decided, we all together, the demos, the democracy, the people, we would decide what was true. And in the United States, who decides what's true? The courts decide what's true, particularly the Supreme Court. And when they decide, we stupidly think that that's true. In 1858, the Supreme Court decided that black slaves had no rights. It's called the Dred Scott decision. Dred Scott was a slave who sued for his human rights, and he lost. And this precipitated the Civil War. 1973, the Supreme Court decided that unborn children have no rights. They decided it. They didn't ask the question, is it right or wrong? Does it fit with the Bible? Does it fit with the natural law? Does it fit with divine revelation? They decided it on the fact that people were undecided about it, so you got to let everybody do it. Does that make it right? One of the distinguished Protestant preachers of the United States, and he admitted it was a mistake, so I'm not going to give his name. He went along with the Roe versus Wade decision for a few months, and then he decided, this is horrible. Very distinguished evangelical preacher. He might be listening to me. And he very bravely said, I made a terrible mistake. He made a confession in public. He said, it never dawned on me that the Supreme Court of the United States could make an evil decision, that they could decide against the divine law. The reason he thought that was because long ago, William of Ockham profoundly influenced the thinking of the Reformation. Not that the Reformers wanted this, but they thought they were honoring God by saying that God could decide what was right or wrong. God cannot decide that because God is truth. He's not truthful. He is truth itself. God is not just. He is justice. God is not beautiful. He is beauty. Christ does not say, only that I will show you the way, and I will teach you the truth, and I will give you life. He says, I am the way, the truth, and the life. We live in a horrible time when government decides what's true. A terribly guilty person can be judged in court not to be guilty because of insufficient evidence. And therefore, we all decide that he's innocent. Not at all. Not at all. Or the Supreme Court can decide that something is perfectly fine. The Supreme Courts in Germany decided that the persecution of the Jews, the killing of seriously disabled people, the persecution of all religion, that was fine. And all sorts of people who went on trial at the Nuremberg Raw trials, the great Nazi criminals, they all said, we followed the law. But the law was wrong. And quite honestly, brothers and sisters, this all goes back to the big mistake that William of Ockham made, that God has to decide what is right and wrong. William and the reformers, they thought that God would do it, but we have taken it out of the hands of God. Truth is truth when everybody is wrong. Now, in the United States, it must be said that false witness is the common currency of the media. Not only is our media corrupt morally, not only does it lead the young into sin, but it lives on lies. Because of my work, I have been involved in a number of cases of people who were accused in the media of various things. I will not believe what the media says even about my worst enemy. If the media has somebody on 2%, they will accuse them of 99% or 98% more than that. Perhaps a person is guilty of something. They will amplify it, magnify it, do it by implication. And I want to tell you that that is not what the media is supposed to do. Anyone who has studied journalism knows that the media is supposed to present the truth. But the idea of truth is lost in the United States. Quite honestly, I don't just blame the media. I blame the people who teach philosophy and even the people who teach theology. Right now, that we have the most perverse ideas being presented in universities, and I'm happy to say, because I've been around the universities since 1965, many younger students, seeing the chaos that they have been led into by the intellectual climate of the United States, are at this point looking desperately for something to believe in, something that is truth. This has been going on a long time. Many years ago in France, two brilliant young students, they were sort of husband and wife, they had no religion, but they were living together. She had a Jewish background, but was not an observant Jew. He was an ex-Catholic, but probably never was in church in his life, may have been baptized. They went to the great university called the Sorbonne, a university named after a priest. And they wanted to know the truth. This girl, when she wanted to study philosophy, she had to give them a reason. Why do you want to study philosophy? She said, I want to find out what is real. And they looked around, and in the philosophy of the time, which was utter skepticism, the same kind of philosophy we have now, only ours is worse, they came to despair. And they said, we'll never, ever know the truth. Truth is unknowable. And they decided to kill themselves. They would die together. Can you imagine anybody in the United States caring that much about the truth that they would kill themselves? But they were totally, totally defeated. And on their way, they met a man who was a sort of prophetic figure. People have said he was a prophet of Israel that was dropped off by the stork in the wrong time. His name was Léon Blanc. Fiery, critical, deeply believing man. And Leon Blah said to them, he was young like they were. They said, they told him what they're going to do. They're going to kill themselves. He said, go home and pray. They said, we can't go home and pray. We don't believe in God. He said, I don't care. Go home and pray anyway. They said, we don't have a God. I don't care, he says. Go home and pray. Say, God, if you're there, listen to me. And they went home and they prayed. And they believed. And that man, that young man who was going to kill himself, became the greatest Catholic philosopher of the 20th century, Jacques Maritain. And his wife, Raisa Maritain, became a distinguished author and wrote a beautiful anthology of the writings of Leon Blah called The Pilgrim of the Absolute. Right now, the apostle of truth in the modern world is Pope John Paul II. He has written a beautiful encyclical, The Splendor of Truth. He's written an encyclical in defense of philosophy called Faith and Reason. Brothers and sisters, you may say, oh, this is all far from me. Oh, yes. If somebody falsely accuses you and you go into court, you may find that the possibilities of your getting justice are dead zero. All the possibilities of getting justice entirely depend on whether you can hire an expensive and gifted lawyer. I know poor people who have been condemned to prison, and I am convinced that they were innocent. I know someone who was put in prison because a man falsely accused him, and he falsely accused him on the basis of the color of his eyes. Later on, they caught the real person. But he could not defend himself. You know that very wealthy people who often appear to be quite obviously guilty go off scot-free. And poor people who have public defenders go to jail almost inevitably. This merely reflects the fact that this country is not a country of justice and truth. And now I'm going to say something very, very hard. Very hard. Religion in the United States, I'm talking about religion in general, is not doing well with that. In many religious denominations, people know and realize that things like abortion and euthanasia are the killing of an innocent human being. But they won't say it because it will not be accepted. They know it. I preached against abortion in a very, very famous church. I was attacked. They didn't know. They asked me, what text are you going to preach on? I said, choose life, choose death. Choose a blessing, choose a curse. The words of Moses to the Israelites as he bid them farewell. Choose life, choose death. I preached on that. People were shocked. When downstairs after over a coffee, I was attacked. But on my way out, one of the staff and a couple of the people that were at the sermon came up and they took my hand and they said, thank you for telling the truth. The truth. The opposite of the truth in our society is what is politically acceptable. It's, it's the thing. It's the accepted thing. It's what goes over. And the prevalent opinion. I want to tell you that I despise the prevalent opinion. We all have original sin, and the prevalent opinion is usually wrong. The first public opinion poll recorded in the history of the world was taken on the front porch of Pontius Pilate. Who shall I give you, this man or Barabbas? Pilate said. And they all said, Barabbas. And he said, what shall I do with Jesus of Nazareth? And they said to him, crucify him. And they were wrong. They were absolutely wrong. Brothers and sisters, seek the truth. Tell the truth. Avoid telling lies about people. Do not believe the calumnies in the press or in public whispering. Ask to have things proven to you. Don't take things merely on association. And if you're working for the cause of God, be very, very careful that you do not get involved in calumny, which is telling lies against somebody that you don't like or agree with. Be careful of detraction, which is telling the faults of a person which no one has a right to know. And seek the truth. Seek the truth, because Jesus tells us the truth will make you free. Amen.
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0: In his confessions, he called himself the most uncultivated, the least of all the faithful, and a sinner. But he felt irresistibly driven to go to the people of Ireland. His name was St. Patrick. I'm Father Charles Connor, and this is The Church in Time. St. Patrick was born in 387 AD in the area of present-day Gaul. He was trained as a young man in the monastic life, and in 432, he went to these Celtic tribes and Celtic peoples who had for centuries been worshiping their own deities and had never once heard of the name of Christ. He preached Christianity to them, and because of what he did, Ireland became one of the most Catholic nations in the history of the Church. And from her shores, missionaries have gone out to spread the gospel throughout the entire world. Today, the primatial See of Patrick, the See of Armagh, stands in memory of this great missionary. And this has been The Church in Time.
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7: Welcome back to the Word on Fire show. I'm Brandon Vaught, the host and the senior publishing director at Word on Fire. We talk a lot about the Thomistic tradition following Thomas Aquinas. Many of us know about that. Word on Fire promotes it. But what about the Franciscan intellectual tradition? Who are some of the great Franciscan theologians and philosophers, and what can they teach us today? That's our topic for discussion with Bishop Robert Barron, who joins us from Rochester, Minnesota. Bishop, always good to see you.
8: Hey, Brandon. Good to see you.
7: Let's turn to the Franciscans, the Franciscan intellectual tradition. Now, when most of us think of the Franciscans, the followers of St. Francis of Assisi, we think of their great pastoral ministry, their care for the poor, for the environment, their prayer, their preaching. But they also have a very rich and interesting intellectual tradition. Tell us about that. And also, why do you think it's become somewhat eclipsed? Why don't we hear much about it today?
8: Well, it's a very interesting set of questions there, Brandon. You're right about the Franciscans, going back to Francis himself, who was not an intellectual. Francis was not a writer, not a philosophically minded person, had enormous charismatic gifts, but in other directions. Nevertheless, the Franciscan movement emerges precisely at the time when the great universities were emerging. Think Bologna and Paris and Oxford and others. And so very quickly within the Franciscan history, an intellectual tradition develops, and Franciscan friars find themselves at these great universities. So, you know, the famous example being St. Bonaventure, who was a good friend of St. Thomas Aquinas. The two of them together taught at the University of Paris. And so we're within a short time of the life of Francis himself, but the Franciscans got involved. And with a particular flavor, there is indeed a lot of Francis in their intellectual tradition, even though Francis himself was not an academic. But I've always found that fascinating.
7: Well, I'd like to focus on two of the giants of this Franciscan intellectual tradition. We could probably, as you say, do a whole course, you know, looking at 5, 10, 15 of them. The two I'd like to focus on, though, are Bonaventure and John Duns Scotus. So let's start with Bonaventure. As you say, almost an exact contemporary of Thomas Aquinas, born in 1221, so just 4 years before Thomas Aquinas.
8: Older,
7: Dies the same year, 1274. So their lifetimes overlapped almost exactly.
8: Yeah.
7: Tell us about St. Bonaventure. Who was he?
8: Oh, he's a fascinating figure. As you say, a little older than Thomas Aquinas. If we go to the end of his life, right, he dies at the Council of Lyons. Thomas died on the way to the Council of Lyons. It's an interesting moment in church history, the two greatest intellects of that time. And they were summoned by the Pope to deal with the East-West split, which had been bedeviling the church for a couple of centuries. And sadly, ironically, the two great intellectuals die basically at the Council of Lyons. But Bonaventure joins the Franciscans as a young man and enters into their intellectual life, along with Aquinas, as a very young man, he becomes a magister, we'd say a professor of theology at the University of Paris. And he begins to develop a theology in parallel to Aquinas in some ways. Both are scholastics, and indeed Bonaventure writes in the scholastic Latin and scholastic style, but is very much in the Augustinian, more Platonic tradition, where Aquinas represents the more Aristotelian tradition. So they're like two wings or two lungs, to use John Paul II's language. Bonaventure then becomes the master of the Franciscan order. Very interesting that he's a man of the mind of the academy, but then he also becomes an administrator. In fact, one of the most important people in forming the Franciscan life institutionally. He then goes through, maybe we call it today a midlife crisis or a psychological spiritual crisis, and he withdraws from that job, and he goes to Mount Alverno, which is associated with St. Francis himself. And there he has himself a kind of mystical experience, which gives rise to his greatest book, which is called the Itinerarium Mentis in Deum, the Mind's Road to God. And that becomes one of the most important texts of the Middle Ages. And as we say, he died then in 1274. So it's, you know, a fairly young man. I mean, Thomas is probably 49 when he dies, and Bonaventure maybe in his mid-50s. But a massively influential character.
7: Let's talk about that book you just alluded to, The Mind's Road to God, sometimes translated The Journey of the Mind to God.
8: Yeah.
7: Probably his most classic text, the book he's best known for. What does he lay out in this book?
8: Well, just that, the itinerarium. How do you get to God? What's the journey? And the famous move of Bonaventure is, I call it out, in, up. So the first move is to go out. You go out to the natural world. Now think how Franciscan this is. Francis in the fields around Assisi, you know, that kind of love for nature and love for the birds and for the animals. Well, that's a first instinct in looking for God. We look at the beauty and the intelligibility of the natural order. So we go out. The second move is to go in. And what do I find when I go in? But my powers of intellect and will, which are the image of God. See, so he takes it very seriously. That's not just a bland description, but if that's the imago Dei, well, then I'm going to find something of God in my own mind and my own will. And anyway, I follow this path a lot in my own writing and speaking, is what do you find when you look at the mind? Well, the mind wants particular truths, and then it wants more and more and more until it finally wants the source of all truth. The will wants particular goods, but it then goes out to ever higher types of good until it wants goodness itself. And so the journey inward to these two faculties leads to God. And then finally up, which is the mystical move. When I discover God's highest names, one associated with the Old Testament, which is being, right? When Moses says, well, what's your name? And God says, ego sum qui sum. I am who I am. So the God is being itself. Bonaventure agrees with that, of course. That's a legitimate name of God. But then he says there's an even higher name associated more with the New Testament. And this is the name of the good or love. When he says good, he's not using it in the Aristotelian sense. For Aristotle, the good is the desirable. So Thomas will do that. How come God is supremely good? Well, God is supremely desirable, right? But for Bonaventure in the Platonic tradition, the good is that which gives. Right, the good, bonum diffusivum sui, we say in that tradition. The good is diffusive of itself. And so God's highest name, beyond the name of being, is the name of love or the good. And so he envisions those two names as like the angels on top of the Ark of the Covenant with their wings touching, the name of being and the name of the good. So it's a beautiful, mystical, academic, scholastic text about how the mind, and when he says mind, mens in his Latin doesn't mean the kind of analytical mind of an engineer. That mens would mean spirit, not just the analytical mind. It means the soul, if you want. The soul's itinerarium, and then beautifully in his Latin, in deum, and in with the accusative, in deum, always has a sense of movement toward, of journey into. It's an itinerary in the direction of God, and it's going to be a never-ending, infinitely open-ended search and quest for God. It's a short text, by the way. You can read it easily, maybe in a couple of sittings, and one of the great classics of our tradition.
7: You mentioned just a moment ago that Bonaventure and Aquinas may have been the two brightest minds in the church of their day, and again, yeah, near exact contemporaries. Did they have much interaction with each other? What did they make of each other?
8: There's a debate about that. I mean, certainly they would have known each other. It'd be hard to imagine both of them operating, at least for a time, together at the University of Paris, both at the highest level of the theological culture of their time. It'd be hard to imagine they didn't. Some say that their friendship was exaggerated, you know, that we kind of made too much of it, like they were, you know, they were bosom buddies. So it's hard to tell. I mean, they certainly knew each other. To be honest, they would have been intellectually maybe a bit wary of each other because they were following different paths. Thomas would have been the sort of revolutionary, newfangled, Aristotelian, more rationalist, more empirical, more Aristotelian. Bonaventure, in a way, stood for an older tradition that was more Platonic and Augustinian. So it's very interesting. I might have mentioned this, Brandon, before, but Paul Tillich, the 20th century Protestant theologian, once described his work this way. He said, "I'm picking up the banner that Bonaventure dropped in the dusty streets of Paris in the 13th century," because Tillich saw a kind of triumphant Thomism, right, took the banner. But the Platonic Augustinian tradition, represented by Bonaventure, had been kind of dropped. And Tillich, and this is an interesting way to look at his own theology, saw he was trying to recover that that more mystical Platonic approach. There's a famous story, it could be a legend, who knows, but it's a lovely story of Aquinas going to visit Bonaventure and asking, "What's the key to your knowledge?" And he pulled back a curtain to reveal the cross, you know. And I think that'd be true of Thomas too, you know, that Thomas, they say, you know, would spend hours in front of the Blessed Sacrament with his head resting on the tabernacle. I think they're both great saints of the church who knew the scholastic method very well, but both of whom drew their inspiration finally from prayer.
7: You know, hearing you talk about Paul Tillich reminds me of another 20th century theologian who was doing something similar, trying to recapture the Augustinian Bonaventure tradition, and that's the young Joseph Ratzinger.
8: Yeah,
7: so he did his
8: quite right
7: professorial dissertation on Bonaventure, the theology of history in Bonaventure. Do you see him trying to recover Bonaventure in similar ways?
8: Yes. Absolutely. And see, keep in mind, it's an interesting thing, Brandon, that go back to Ratzinger's time. So he's a young man studying theology in the, you know, like 40s. There was such a dominance of a sort of neo-scholasticism at that time when Catholic theology meant that you did it in this Thomistic framework and frankly, in a somewhat ossified form of Thomism. And so a lot of the best and brightest, and I include here Ratzinger, de Lubach, certainly von Balthasar, a lot of the best and brightest rebelled against that. And they, not that they hated Aquinas, they didn't, but they didn't like the sort of straitjacket that the neo-scholastic movement put them into. And they found more lyrical these texts from the church fathers, from Augustine, and then the medieval version of that would be Bonaventure. And so, right, they saw him as a way of kind of wriggling free of an intellectual straitjacket. Now, all the people I mentioned, look, de Lubach writes major texts on Thomas Aquinas. Ratzinger, I had great reverence for Thomas Aquinas. But I think they saw Bonaventure as a way forward or a fresh vision and perspective. So that's exactly right. Tillich and Ratzinger are similar that way.
7: Let's move to a second intellectual giant in the Franciscan tradition. That's John Duns Scotus. Scotus was born about 40 years after Aquinas and Bonaventure, so he's kind of the next generation after those two. If I can recommend, there's an excellent new book on Duns Scotus that I just received and read by Thomas Ward titled Ordered by Love, An Introduction to John Duns Scotus. Give us a little introduction to Duns Scotus. And when you do, Bishop, I know, because I've heard this from many people, common question I hear, why does Bishop Barron hate John Duns Scotus? So maybe answer that question along there.
8: Yeah, I don't at all. I mean, I quarrel with one aspect, which is his take on univocity of being. But I don't hate him by any means. I think he's one of the great figures in our tradition. As you say, generation after Aquinas and company, though he doesn't live very long. He dies, I think, at the age of about 42. He dies in 1308. So, you know, he doesn't live that much longer. After Aquinas dies 1274, Scotus dies 1308. Scotus, was he Irish? Was he Scottish? That name could mean both those things. His name was John Duns, right? SCOTUS would be naming his where he's from, you know. So John Duns, the Irishman, or John Duns, the Scotsman, studies at Oxford as a young man. He becomes a Franciscan. So he's in the Franciscan order and that tradition. Oxford becomes his city in a way that Paris became Thomas's city. He's known as the subtle doctor, the doctor subtilis. Thomas is the doctor angelicus, right, the angelic doctor. And you see why when you read SCOTUS, that he's extremely dense in the scholastic mode. But Aquinas writes in a way in a very simple Latin, in a very straightforward Latin. His ideas are complex, to be sure, but Thomas's literary style is almost naive. It's sort of a naively straightforward way of writing. SCOTUS, it's an extremely dense style. It's like the scholastic method almost reaching a Baroque sort of expression, if you know what I mean by that. You know, when it reaches a type of complexity and density. But I think anyone that reads him admires that quality in him. He's Oxford for a time, then he goes to the continent, and he's in Paris for a time, but he dies in Cologne. And he made contributions in very significant areas of philosophy and theology. As we say, dies in 1308. It's a little sketch of John Duns. We don't really know that much about him. We have a little kind of sketchy sense of Scotus's life.
7: Let's talk about a couple of his key contributions. One of them was his focus on what we might call particularity, emphasizing the unique individual aspects of each created being over the general form. What's he driving at here, and why is that idea important?
8: Yeah, and again, for those who think I don't like Duns Scotus, I love this idea of hexaetas. I think it's a real step forward. So he coins that term, hexaetas, which means thisness, if you want. You know, hic, hic, hoc. Hic is this. Hexaetas, thisness. Now, here's what he's driving at, Brandon, if I can say it kind of simply, is in so much of classical epistemology, the goal of knowing tends to be an abstraction. So I see you, for example, right? And then in classical epistemology from Aristotle and Aquinas, I would abstract a form, namely your humanitas, from the phantasm. That means from the image that I hold in my mind. I abstract the form from the phantasm, and then the agent intellect places that on the passive intellect, which then returns for verification to the phantasm. But the terminus ad quem of this whole process is the form. Now, what I'm saying is that knowing in this classical Aristotelian framework seems to be about coming to an abstraction and leaving behind, if you want, what makes you particular, right? SCOTUS, I think quite correctly, said, yeah, the mind does want to know abstractions like humanitas, but also it wants to know you. It wants to know Brandon Vaught. Now, how does the Aristotelian tradition handle this? Well, it would say you, like me, have humanitas. We share that form in common, but your humanitas is instantiated by a particular matter. Mind's instantiated by a different matter, and that's what accounts for our individuality and our separateness. Well, SCOTUS and others thought, is that adequate? Is that an adequate way to account for what makes you, you? So I get it. We're both human beings. We have the form of humanitas. I get it. My mind understands that. But when I say, oh, I know Brandon Vaught, I know Brandon, well, am I saying more than, oh, yeah, I know the particular matter that instantiates the form, you know? There's something about you that's particular and that the mind seeks to know. There's a form of particularity. Now, for an Aristotelian, that sounds contradictory, but I think SCOTUS is onto something of great moment there. And as many point out, it's born of a Franciscan feel for the particular, right? That Francis, again, with the birds and with the animals and with the fields and with nature, there's a love for the particular that is now given articulate philosophical expression by the introduction of this new term, hexaetas. So to all those who think I don't like SCOTUS, I love that idea. I think it's a great leap forward in epistemology.
7: You know, today, Duns Scotus is maybe best remembered for his defense of the Immaculate Conception of Mary.
8: Yeah.
7: At the time, in the Middle Ages, there was a lot of debate over this question. In fact, Thomas Aquinas famously sided with those who denied the doctrine, or at least didn't want to profess it. But Duns Scotus held fast to it and was eventually vindicated when the doctrine was declared a dogma in 1854. But instead of focusing on that particular aspect of his theology, I want to ask you about a second great idea, which is his understanding of the incarnation, particularly the motivation for the incarnation.
8: Right.
7: According to Scotus, why did Christ become man?
8: Can I say just a quick word, though, Brandon, about the Immaculate Conception? First of all, but yeah, Scotus got that one right. Aquinas did not hold to the Immaculate Conception. And when they were contemplating defining this, you know, in the 19th century, Dominicans went to Sopra Minerva in Rome to pray that it not happen, and because their great master said it wasn't true. So Scotus was right about that, and I'll give him full credit. And his famous typically scholastic adage is potuit decuit facit, which means this, in regard to God, he could do it. It was fitting that he do it. Therefore, he did it. Potuit, decuit, facit. And that's his pithy argument for the Immaculate Conception. God could do this. He had preserved Mary from original sin. It was appropriate that he would do so, decuit. Therefore, he did it, facit. Good argument, you know. So he's right about that, and I give him full credit. The incarnation, it's a very important thing, Brandon. And, you know, this is, again, one of these famous dichotomies in theology. They say whether you're a Thomist or you're a Scotist when it comes to soteriology and incarnational theology. To state it simply, you're a Thomist if you say the purpose of the incarnation was to save us from sin. And so it's the felix culpa tradition, right? Oh, happy fault. It's because of the sin of Adam that God then said, I'm going to send my son so as to die a redeeming death and to save people from sin. So the sort of sanative, curative quality of the incarnation. Where Scotus, without denying that dimension of it, would say, even if we had never sinned, God would still send his son and the incarnation would still happen. Now, why? So as fully to display his glory in the fulfillment of creation. Now, it's very interesting, Brandon, here, because Aquinas is following a more Augustinian tradition here, right, that puts a stress on sin and redemption. Where Scotus is going back to a more Irenaean tradition, and before Irenaeus to Paul. So think of Irenaeus, you know, with the recapitulation of all things, anakephaleosis, he would have called it, the coming together of all things, summing up creation under the headship of Christ. Would that have happened even if we hadn't sinned? Yeah, sure it would. Because God intended from the beginning fully to express himself in the Son, in the incarnation, and thereby bring creation to its fulfillment. Now, I want to be careful, because I think this is largely a question more of emphasis rather than dichotomy, because you do have that more Irenaean strain in Aquinas. You do have the sanative, curative thing in Duns Scotus. But I think it's fair to say there's a difference in emphasis. And Scotus, I love on this theme. I think we've missed a lot when we simply follow the Augustinian Thomist line, that the incarnation is there to handle the problem of sin. It can be just too restrictive and too almost legalistic an understanding of the incarnation. Where Scotus has this lyrical, mystical understanding of it. And there's something kind of lovely and beautiful in the incarnation and not just curative. So again, if people think I don't like Scotus, on the contrary, I think that's a wonderful idea. That he recoups it from the Pauline Irenaean tradition, but brings it to very rich expression in the Middle Ages. And then it's carried forward by the Franciscan intellectual tradition very beautifully.
7: Let me close with this question. We've hinted throughout this episode of this tension, this divide between the Thomists, the followers of Thomas Aquinas, and the Franciscans, the followers of Francis. And although this divide is often exaggerated, as you just alluded to in your yeah. most recent answer, let me ask you this. What do you think Thomists can stand to learn from the Franciscan intellectual tradition?
8: Yeah, the very things we talked about, I think it to fill out the picture. There's a shadow side to everything, right? I mean, Jung taught us that. In fact, the brighter the light, the deeper the shadow, as he said. That whatever we're doing, there's always a sed contra, if I can put it in Thomistic language, right? That whatever I say, well, there's something else that you could also say. To me, the shadow of Thomism, and I'm a Thomist, I'm a proud Thomist, and happy to claim that title. But the shadow of Thomism is a kind of rationalism, I think. You know, Thomas knew correctly in his time this was a needful thing for the church to express itself in this very rigorously intellectual way. And his Aristotelianism was in many ways a step forward. But it carries the shadow of a certain intellectualism, a certain rationalism, an overlooking of the more lyrical elements. I think Thomas can learn from the Franciscan tradition more of that mystical, intuitive side of theology. I think that's exactly what Ratzinger would have emphasized as a young man, and indeed throughout his whole career as a theologian. I think it's what Balthasar brings. And let me say this too, Brandon. There's something very Western about Thomas, and he stands in the Augustinian tradition, brings Aristotle into play. But does it need always something from the East to come in? Well, behind Bonaventure, indeed, is Augustine, but I think also the Irenaean stream. And to say Irenaeus is to say the East. And I think Thomism could benefit from some of that Eastern influence. Think of Balthasar here, who brings Origen and Maximus the Confessor and those people forward. They felt the perhaps too westernized Augustinian Thomism needed something of the East, you know, to come in. Now, I know all my Thomist friends, and I agree with them on this. Does Thomas use the Eastern Fathers? Yes, he does. Yes, he does. But, you know, are they a more muted influence than, let's say, the Augustinian and Aristotelian?

0: as much as he loves Jesus and the Holy Spirit. Thank you for all you guys are doing. God bless.
1: Yeah, it's a cool question, actually, and it's a subtle question. Let me try to make a simple distinction there. Look at God's love more from the subjective side. So God is infinite, and God's name is love. And so whenever God loves, he loves with an infinite love. That's all he is. But I can look at it now objectively. And if to love is to will the good of the other, can I say that God wills more good for some than for others? And that answer is clearly yes. As Cardinal George used to say, let's face it, God loved the Blessed Mother more than he loved Francis George. I mean, he gave the Blessed Mother more gifts and more graces. Does God love an angel more than he loves me? Well, not subjectively from within God's infinite, subjectivity, but objectively, did he give an angel more good than he gave me? Well, sure, of course he did. An angel is a higher pitch of being. Does the Father love the Son more than he loves me? Well, obviously, yes, that the Father is resting in the infinite goodness of the Son. And that's what it means there to will is good in that sense, that God, the Father, is in the presence of the infinite good of the Son. So objectively, yes, it's a greater love. But it doesn't mean that, God's being kind of difficult and, well, I'm not going to love you and not as much as him. But it's just read objectively, does he will more good for some than for others? The answer, I think, is clearly yes to that.
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5: This is your KLOJ weather forecast for Manhattan, Kansas. Today, sunny with a high near 95 degrees, northeast wind 5 to 10 miles per hour. Tonight, mostly clear, low around 68 degrees, north wind 5 miles per hour, becoming calm. Wednesday, mostly sunny with a high near 85 degrees, light northeast wind becoming east 5 to 10 miles per hour.
6: The current temperature, 67 degrees.
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8: Saint Margaret of Cortana. Margaret was born into a poor family at Laviano, Italy, around 1274. Her mother died when she was 7. Her stepmother mistreated her, and soon enough she left her father's home to live with a nobleman named Arsenio in his castle at Monte Pulciano. But Arsenio was mysteriously murdered. His dog returned alone and pulled on Margaret's dress and then led her to Arsenio's dead body. In vain, she begged to be allowed back into her father's home, and instead was taken into the home of two pious women. Not long after that, she began her life of penitence as a Franciscan tertiary. She died in 1297, but her canonization came only in 1728. St. Margaret of Cortana's feast day is February 22nd. St. Margaret of Cortana, pray for us.
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5: The current temperature, 67 degrees.
6: The Chaplet of Divine Mercy.
7: In the name of the Father, and of the Son, and of the Holy Spirit. Amen.
8: You expired, Jesus, but the source of life gushed forth for souls, and the ocean of mercy opened up for the whole world. O fount of life, unfathomable divine mercy, envelop the whole world and empty yourself out upon us.
6: O blood and water, which gush forth from the heart of Jesus as a fountain of mercy for us, I trust in you. O blood and water, which gush forth from the heart of Jesus as a fountain of mercy for us, I trust in you. O blood and water, which gush forth from the heart of Jesus as a fountain of mercy for us, I trust in you.
8: Our Father, who art in heaven, hallowed be thy name. Thy kingdom come. Thy will be done on earth as it is in heaven.
6: Give us this day our daily bread, and forgive us our trespasses, as we forgive those who trespass against us. And lead us not into temptation, but deliver us from evil. Amen.
8: Hail Mary, full of grace, the Lord is with you. Blessed are you among women, and blessed is the fruit of your womb, Jesus.
6: Holy Mary, Mother of God, pray for us sinners now and at the hour of our death. Amen.
8: I believe in God, the Father Almighty, creator of heaven and earth, and in Jesus Christ, his only Son, our Lord, who was conceived by the Holy Spirit, born of the Virgin Mary, suffered under Pontius Pilate, was crucified, died, and was buried. He descended into hell. On the third day, he rose again from the dead. He ascended into heaven and is seated at the right hand of God, the Father Almighty. From there, he will come to judge the living and the dead.
6: I believe in the Holy Spirit, the Holy Catholic Church, the communion of saints, the forgiveness of sins, the resurrection of the body, and life everlasting. Amen.
8: Eternal Father, I offer you the body and blood, soul and divinity of your dearly beloved Son, our Lord Jesus Christ, in atonement for our sins and those of the whole world. For the sake of his sorrowful passion,
6: have mercy on us and on the whole world.
8: For the sake of his sorrowful passion,
6: have mercy on us and on the whole world.
8: For the sake of his sorrowful passion,
6: have mercy on us and on the whole world.
8: For the sake of his sorrowful passion,
6: have mercy on us and on the whole world.
8: For the sake of his sorrowful passion,
6: have mercy on us and on the whole world.
8: For the sake of his sorrowful passion,
6: have mercy on us and on the whole world.
8: For the sake of his sorrowful passion,
6: have mercy on us and on the whole world.
8: For the sake of his sorrowful passion,
6: have mercy on us and on the whole world.
8: For the sake of his sorrowful passion,
6: have mercy on us and on the whole world.
8: For the sake of his sorrowful passion,
6: have mercy on us and on the whole world.
8: Eternal Father, I offer you the body and blood, soul and divinity of your dearly beloved Son, our Lord Jesus Christ, in atonement for our sins and those of the whole world. For the sake of his sorrowful passion,
6: have mercy on us and on the whole world.
8: For the sake of his sorrowful passion,
6: have mercy on us and on the whole world.
8: For the sake of his sorrowful passion,
6: have mercy on us and on the whole world.
8: For the sake of his sorrowful passion,
6: have mercy on us and on the whole world.
8: For the sake of his sorrowful passion,
6: have mercy on us and on the whole world.
8: For the sake of his sorrowful passion,
6: have mercy on us and on the whole world.
8: For the sake of his sorrowful passion,
6: have mercy on us and on the whole world.
8: For the sake of his sorrowful passion,
6: have mercy on us and on the whole world.
8: For the sake of his sorrowful passion,
6: have mercy on us and on the whole world.
8: For the sake of his sorrowful passion,
6: have mercy on us and on the whole world.
8: Eternal Father, I offer you the body and blood, soul and divinity of your dearly beloved Son, our Lord Jesus Christ, in atonement for our sins and those of the whole world. For the sake of his sorrowful passion,
6: have mercy on us and on the whole world.
8: For the sake of his sorrowful passion,
6: have mercy on us and on the whole world.
8: For the sake of his sorrowful passion,
6: have mercy on us and on the whole world.
8: For the sake of his sorrowful passion,
6: have mercy on us and on the whole world.
8: For the sake of his sorrowful passion,
6: have mercy on us and on the whole world.
8: For the sake of his sorrowful passion,
6: have mercy on us and on the whole world.
8: For the sake of his sorrowful passion,
6: have mercy on us and on the whole world.
8: For the sake of his sorrowful passion,
6: have mercy on us and on the whole world.
8: For the sake of his sorrowful passion,
6: have mercy on us and on the whole world.
8: For the sake of his sorrowful passion,
6: have mercy on us and on the whole world.
8: Eternal Father, I offer you the body and blood, soul and divinity of your dearly beloved Son, our Lord Jesus Christ, in atonement for our sins and those of the whole world. For the sake of his sorrowful passion,
6: have mercy on us and on the whole world.
8: For the sake of his sorrowful passion,
6: have mercy on us and on the whole world.
8: For the sake of his sorrowful passion,
6: have mercy on us and on the whole world.
8: For the sake of his sorrowful passion,
6: have mercy on us and on the whole world.
8: For the sake of his sorrowful passion,
6: have mercy on us and on the whole world.
8: For the sake of his sorrowful passion,
6: have mercy on us and on the whole world.
8: For the sake of his sorrowful passion,
6: have mercy on us and on the whole world.
8: For the sake of his sorrowful passion,
6: have mercy on us and on the whole world.
8: For the sake of his sorrowful passion,
6: have mercy on us and on the whole world.
8: For the sake of his sorrowful passion,
6: have mercy on us and on the whole world.
8: Eternal Father, I offer you the body and blood, soul and divinity of your dearly beloved Son, our Lord Jesus Christ, in atonement for our sins and those of the whole world. For the sake of his sorrowful passion,
6: have mercy on us and on the whole world.
8: For the sake of his sorrowful passion,
6: have mercy on us and on the whole world.
8: For the sake of his sorrowful passion,
6: have mercy on us and on the whole world.
8: For the sake of his sorrowful passion,
6: have mercy on us and on the whole world.
8: For the sake of his sorrowful passion,
6: have mercy on us and on the whole world.
8: For the sake of his sorrowful passion,
6: have mercy on us and on the whole world.
8: For the sake of his sorrowful passion,
6: have mercy on us and on the whole world.
8: For the sake of his sorrowful passion,
6: have mercy on us and on the whole world.
8: For the sake of his sorrowful passion,
6: have mercy on us and on the whole world.
8: For the sake of his sorrowful passion,
6: have mercy on us and on the whole world. Holy God,
8: holy mighty one,
6: holy immortal one, have mercy on us and on the whole world. Holy God,
8: holy mighty one,
6: holy immortal one, have mercy on us and on the whole world. Holy God,
8: holy mighty one,
6: holy immortal one, have mercy on us and on the whole world.
8: Eternal God, in whom mercy is endless and the treasury of compassion inexhaustible, look kindly upon us and increase your mercy in us, that in difficult moments we might not despair nor become despondent, but with great confidence submit ourselves to your holy will, which is love and mercy itself.
6: In the name of the Father, and of the Son, and of the Holy Spirit. Amen.
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1: Welcome, friends. This is Peter Herbeck, your host, and this week we're taking a look at a set of passages that manifest to us the glory of our Lord Jesus Christ. Not a projection I manifest like they talk about today. Lots of people talk about this thing. I'm not even quite sure what they're talking about, but anyway, we're talking about God reveals himself, the manifestation of the beauty and majesty of the King, of Jesus, the Father's great prize, the Father's gift to us, the most beautiful, the most valuable, the most life-changing, the most significant, the eternal gift that changes us forever is the gift of Jesus Christ. And the apostles in their letters at moments, they teach us, they instruct us, they challenge us, they exhort us, they rebuke us, they do all kinds of things in the letters, but they also talk about what happened to them and how the Holy Spirit revealed the absolute uniqueness and majesty and power of Jesus in their lives. And that's the treasure, as Paul was saying, that we carry in earthen vessels. So the first passage we've been chewing on this week is 2 Corinthians chapter 4 and following. I'm just going to end that, and then we're going to hop over to Hebrews chapter 1. But let's just finish this. So again, Paul is saying in verse 7, but we have this treasure in earthen vessels. The treasure is what? The glory and the majesty of Jesus, the eyes of our hearts being enlightened by the Holy Spirit to know the victory and the majesty of Jesus and where our lives are headed. And it births Christian hope in us and faith and understanding. Said who he is, that's who I'm becoming. He's forming me in his image. He's bringing me home. That's my destiny. My life is filled with hope and he's unstoppable. No one can overcome his work in me other than me if I surrender to the dark side, so to speak. Verse 7, but we have this treasure in earthen vessels to show that the transcendent power belongs to God and not to us. So to know Jesus Christ in this way, as Paul is saying, is God's transcendent power is at work in us. It's a work of power by God through the Holy Spirit. He said, but we are afflicted in every way, but we're not crushed. We're perplexed, but we're not despairing. We're persecuted, but we're not forsaken. We're struck down and not destroyed. Always carrying in the body the death of Jesus, so that the life of Jesus may also be manifested in our bodies. So Paul is saying these earthen vessels, we're in a battle, and we're going to be persecuted. We're going to struggle. We're going to be crushed at times and perplexed. Paul said, but the inner person in me, the indwelling presence of God in my heart, and the union I have with him in the Spirit, it's untouchable. The world can't do anything to me in it. He said, I always carry this about, the suffering Jesus endured. There's a uniting ourselves to that suffering in a world that rejects him. That's why the apostles suffered, because they were so given over to him. They were so faithful to him. They got the same thing that Jesus got, and they were glad to have it. Ultimately, they were rejoicing. Verse 11 says, for while we live, we are always being given up to the death for Jesus' sake, so that the life of Jesus may be manifested in our mortal flesh. So death is at work in us, but life in you. Paul said we're basically laying down our lives like Jesus did for the sake of the gospel, and the gospel goes forth. And so the suffering is part of it, as Jesus said it would be, but it's part of the imitation of walking and living out the life of Jesus in this world. Verse 13, since we have the same spirit of faith as he who had wrote, I believed and so I spoke. We too believe and so we speak, knowing that he who raised the Lord Jesus will raise us also with Jesus and bring us with you into his presence. So here's the destiny. Here's the vision of hope. Here's what hope sounds like. If you're baptized into Christ, this is your inheritance. If you remember the church, this is part of your song. This is part of the song of your heart. Just like I talked on Monday and last week about Mary, the Blessed Mother, magnifying the Lord. The Almighty has done great things for me. This is the joy of her heart. It's not the circumstances of her life that are bringing the material circumstances of her life and the rest that are bringing her this joy, but it's the treasure within. And we can say the same thing because it's a fact what God has done in us. Verse 13, since we have the same spirit of faith as he who wrote, I believe, so I speak, we too believe, and so we speak, knowing that he who raised the Lord Jesus will raise us also with Jesus and bring us with you into his presence. That's where you're going. That's why the Bible reminds us, lift up your eyes to the heavens, where your help comes from, and declare in your heart, my help comes from the Lord who made heaven and earth. I know who I am, I know what he's done in me, and I know where I'm going. And he's totally trustworthy, and he's unstoppable. For it is all for your sake, so that as grace extends to more and more people, it may increase thanksgiving to the glory of God. So don't lose heart. The outer man's wasting away. The inner man is being renewed every day. This is just a slight momentary affliction that's going to lead to an eternal weight of glory beyond all comparison. What is this glory? Look at the face of Christ. Ask the Holy Spirit to reveal the majesty of Jesus, the glory that radiates from that human body glorified, Mary's son, who has all power and authority in heaven and earth now. Slight momentary affliction. That's what this life is. But you can't say that unless you're living with genuine Christian hope and you know where your life is going and that life is short. The eternal weight of glory beyond all compare. I think it was Teresa of Lisieux maybe or Teresa of Avila said this life on earth is like just one night in a bad hotel. We think it's everything, but it passes away. Now let's move on to Hebrews chapter 1, another dimension of the Bible. The writers, the authors here reminding us of the glory of Jesus said in many and various ways, verse 1, chapter 1, in many and various ways God spoke of old to our fathers by the prophets, but in these last days he's spoken to us by a son, whom he appointed the heir of all things, and through whom also he created the ages. That's a mouthful right there. That's just two verses. Who he is. God spoke through the prophets and the patriarchs of Israel. And they were all anticipating the coming of the Messiah. And the coming of the Messiah is different than what they may be anticipated. But what we see here from the writer of Hebrews is that God spoke not only a word to a prophet, but the word is his son. It's a person. God's message to the world is Jesus. God's gift to the world is Jesus, and we'll see why. He's the one who's the heir of all things, through whom he also created the ages. Verse 3, he reflects the glory of God, and he bears the very stamp of his nature, upholding the universe by his word of power. When he had made purification for sins, he sat down at the right hand of the majesty on high, having become as much superior to angels as the name is more excellent than theirs, the name above all names. Let's touch on some of this before we move on. I mean, just these two verses, three verses, there's basically seven descriptions of Jesus and his nature and who he is. And so we ask the Holy Spirit, Holy Spirit, help us see and grasp and understand the beauty and the majesty of the King. Just how spectacular, just how, I mean, words can't even hardly describe it, his greatness and his majesty. And he wants a relationship with us. Wow. First of all, Hebrews 1:2. He's the one, Jesus is the one, whom the Father has appointed to be the heir of all things. Psalm 2:8. The Messianic King receives the nations as his inheritance. The nations, the Father declared, the nations belong to him. He has authority over all of it. That's the passage that's worth meditating on as well, Psalm 2, where the kings of the earth, it begins, the psalmist, the kings of the earth laugh and mock God, the idea of God, the rule of God, and Jesus, the Son of God, the Father reminds us in the psalm, as the Father laughs at them, he laughs them to scorn as they mock God. He said, all the nations belong to him. All the nations of the earth belong to Jesus. He's the firstborn son. It's a biblical notion that receives the authority and the inheritance of the firstborn. Christ is the goal and the fulfillment of all creation. History is moving toward the revelation in fullness of his universal kingdom. That's a fact. Everything exists for Christ. Every human destiny is ultimately ordered toward him. The church shares this inheritance through adoption. God has adopted us. The church is the place where people enter in to this inheritance. Colossians 1:16, all things were created through him and for him. Everything. Everything in the cosmos. Verse 2, he's also the agent of creation. Through him also he created the world. I mean, all things were made through Jesus. We say it in the creed, right? Jesus is not merely part of creation. He is the divine agent through whom creation comes into being. Literally. The Greek word world can mean ages, implying both the universe itself and salvation history. All of it belongs to him. All of it comes from him. He makes it all happen at the joy and the will of the Father. John 1:3, all things were made through him. In the prologue of John, we see that. All things were made through him. The Catholic perspective is very clear. The Son is eternal. He's divine. He's active in creation. And in this letter to the Hebrews, quietly affirms Christ's divinity before explicitly defending it. He just declares it, and he'll defend it later, but right at the beginning of the letter, the eternal Word of God. The third thing, so we see what? That Jesus is the heir of all things? All things were made through Jesus, through Christ? Number three, he's the radiance of God's glory. It's one of my favorites. He reflects the glory of God, Hebrews 1:3. This is part of the Father's message. How do we know the love of the Father? How do we come to know the Father? And Jesus said, is to see me is to see the Father. And we see him throughout the Gospels and how he lived and the life of the Father, the priorities of the kingdom, humility, meekness. You see it on the Sermon on the Mount. You see love as being the fundamental, most important thing, the willing, the good of the other, giving to God what belongs to God, all of that. But the Greek term there is radiance, effulgence, it's kind of a hard word for me to say, shining forth. There's the radiant beauty of Jesus. He's not merely illuminated by God. He shines forth the very glory of God. He is the Son of God. He's the God-man. There's an inseparability. There's just so much mystery here, and massive amounts have been written about this. But the Holy Spirit wants us to believe it first. Faith seeks understanding. Receive this, welcome it, celebrate it, then study it, pray into it, ask the Holy Spirit to reveal more of it. And Jesus, remember, Jesus said, to see me is to see the Father. The fourth, he is the exact imprint of the Father's nature. The very stamp of his nature is what's being said in Hebrews 1:3. Just like a coin that was stamped, the exact image of the Son. We go back to the creed here. He's one in being with the Father. We'll talk about that more tomorrow as we finish these verses here from the beginning of Hebrews. Friends, do you see, one of the reasons I want to do this, do you see how much is packed into just three verses? As the apostles, under the inspiration of the Holy Spirit, are declaring a fact, the salvation of God that's been brought to the world in the person of his Son and who Jesus is, always was, and has become. God bless you. Hope you can join me tomorrow.
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9: This is your KLOJ weather forecast for Manhattan, Kansas. Today, sunny with a high near 95 degrees, northeast wind 5 to 10 miles per hour. Tonight, mostly clear, low around 68 degrees, north wind 5 miles per hour becoming calm. Wednesday, mostly sunny with a high near 85 degrees, light northeast wind becoming east 5 to 10 miles per hour.
10: The current temperature, 68 degrees.
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0: The Glorious Mysteries of the Holy Rosary with Mother Angelica and the nuns of Our Lady of the Angels Monastery.
1: In the name of the Father, and of the Son, and of the Holy Spirit.
2: Amen.
1: I believe in God, the Father Almighty, Creator of heaven and earth, and in Jesus Christ, His only Son, our Lord, who was conceived by the Holy Spirit, born of the Virgin Mary, suffered under Pontius Pilate, was crucified, died, and was buried. He descended into hell. The third day He rose again from the dead. He ascended into heaven and sits at the right hand of God, the Father Almighty, from whence He shall come to judge the living and the dead.

0: Our Father, who art in heaven, hallowed be thy name. Thy kingdom come, thy will be done, on earth as it is in heaven.
1: Give us this day our daily bread, and forgive us our trespasses, as we forgive those who trespass against us. And lead us not into temptation, but deliver us from evil. Amen.
0: Hail Mary, full of grace, the Lord is with thee. Blessed art thou among women, and blessed is the fruit of thy womb, Jesus.
1: Holy Mary, Mother of God, pray for us sinners, now and at the hour of our death. Amen.
0: Hail Mary, full of grace, the Lord is with thee. Blessed art thou among women, and blessed is the fruit of thy womb, Jesus. Hail Mary, full of grace, the Lord is with thee. Blessed art thou amongst women, and blessed is the fruit of thy womb, Jesus.
1: Holy Mary, Mother of God, pray for us sinners now and at the hour of our death. Amen.
0: Glory be to the Father, and to the Son, and to the Holy Spirit. First glorious mystery, the resurrection.
2: All the trials, sufferings, heartaches, and disappointments will seem as nothing compared to the glory your sufferings merited for us. They shall all seem like a dream, and the vision of your face will fill our souls with exquisite joy.
0: Our Father, who art in heaven, hallowed be thy name. Thy kingdom come. Thy will be done, on earth as it is in heaven.
1: Give us this day our daily bread, and forgive us our trespasses, as we forgive those who trespass against us. And lead us not into temptation, but deliver us from evil. Amen.
0: Hail Mary, full of grace, the Lord is with thee. Blessed art thou among women, and blessed is the fruit of thy womb, Jesus.

0: Lord is with thee. Blessed art thou amongst women, and blessed is the fruit of thy womb, Jesus.
1: Holy Mary, Mother of God, pray for us sinners now and at the hour of our death. Amen.
0: Hail Mary, full of grace, the Lord is with thee. Blessed art thou among women, and blessed is the fruit of thy womb, Jesus.
1: Holy Mary, Mother of God, pray for us sinners now and at the hour of our death. Amen.
0: Hail Mary, full of grace, the Lord is with thee. Blessed art thou among women, and blessed is the fruit of thy womb, Jesus.

0: blessed art thou amongst women, and blessed is the fruit of thy womb, Jesus.
1: Holy Mary, Mother of God, pray for us sinners now and at the hour of our death. Amen.
0: Hail Mary, full of grace, the Lord is with thee. Blessed art thou amongst women, and blessed is the fruit of thy womb, Jesus.
1: Holy Mary, Mother of God, pray for us sinners now and at the hour of our death. Amen.
0: Glory be to the Father, and to the Son, and to the Holy Spirit.
1: As it was in the beginning, is now, and ever shall be, world without end. Amen.
0: Oh, my Jesus,
1: forgive us our sins, save us from the fires of hell, and lead all souls to heaven, especially those who most need thy mercy.
0: The second glorious mystery, the Ascension.
2: Dear Jesus, we want to rise above the demands of our emotions and have the courage to live in spirit and truth. Grant us the faith that is always aware of the invisible reality, the hope that trusts in your promises, and the love that seeks not itself.
0: Our Father, who art in heaven, hallowed be thy name. Thy kingdom come, thy will be done on earth as it is in heaven.
1: Give us this day our daily bread, and forgive us our trespasses, as we forgive those who trespass against us. And lead us not into temptation, but deliver us from evil. Amen.
0: Hail Mary, full of grace, the Lord is with thee. Blessed art thou among women, and blessed is the fruit of thy womb, Jesus.
1: Amen.

0: Lord is with thee. Blessed art thou amongst women, and blessed is the fruit of thy womb, Jesus.
1: Holy Mary, Mother of God, pray for us sinners now and at the hour of our death. Amen.
0: Hail Mary, full of grace, the Lord is with thee. Blessed art thou among women, and blessed is the fruit of thy womb, Jesus.
1: Holy Mary, Mother of God, pray for us sinners now and at the hour of our death. Amen.
0: Hail Mary, full of grace, the Lord is with thee. Blessed art thou amongst women, and blessed is the fruit of thy womb, Jesus.
1: Holy Mary, Mother of God, pray for us sinners now and at the hour of our death. Amen.
0: Hail Mary, full of grace, the Lord is with thee. Blessed art thou among women, and blessed is the fruit of thy womb, Jesus.
1: Holy Mary, Mother of God, pray for us sinners now and at the hour of our death. Amen.
0: Hail Mary, full of grace, the Lord is with thee. Blessed art thou amongst women, and blessed is the fruit of thy womb, Jesus.

0: blessed is the fruit of thy womb, Jesus.
1: Holy Mary, Mother of God, pray for us sinners now and at the hour of our death. Amen.
0: Hail Mary, full of grace, the Lord is with thee. Blessed art thou amongst women, and blessed is the fruit of thy womb, Jesus.
1: Holy Mary, Mother of God, pray for us sinners now and at the hour of our death. Amen.
0: Hail Mary, full of grace, the Lord is with thee. Blessed art thou among women, and blessed is the fruit of thy womb, Jesus.
1: Holy Mary, Mother of God, pray for us sinners now and at the hour of our death. Amen.
0: Hail Mary, full of grace, the Lord is with thee. Blessed art thou among women, and blessed is the fruit of thy womb, Jesus.
1: Holy Mary, Mother of God, pray for us sinners, now and at the hour of our death. Amen.
0: Glory be to the Father, and to the Son, and to the Holy Spirit.
1: As it was in the beginning, is now, and ever shall be, world without end. Amen.
0: O my Jesus,
2: forgive us our sins, save us from the fires of hell.

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1: Holy Spirit, give to us an increase of your gifts and the grace that assures your presence in our souls.
0: Our Father, who art in heaven, hallowed be thy name. Thy kingdom come, thy will be done on earth as it is in heaven.

0: Hail Mary, full of grace, the Lord is with thee. Blessed art thou among women, and blessed is the fruit of thy womb, Jesus.
1: Holy Mary, Mother of God, pray for us sinners now and at the hour of our death. Amen.
0: Hail Mary, full of grace, the Lord is with thee. Blessed art thou amongst women, and blessed is the fruit of thy womb, Jesus.

0: full of grace, the Lord is with thee. Blessed art thou among women, and blessed is the fruit of thy womb, Jesus.
1: Holy Mary, Mother of God, pray for us sinners, now and at the hour of our death. Amen.
0: Hail Mary, full of grace, the Lord is with thee. Blessed art thou among women, and blessed is the fruit of thy womb, Jesus.

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1: Holy Mary, Mother of God, pray for us sinners now and at the hour of our death. Amen.
0: Hail Mary, full of grace, the Lord is with thee. Blessed art thou among women, and blessed is the fruit of thy womb, Jesus. Full of grace, the Lord is with thee. Blessed art thou amongst women, and blessed is the fruit of thy womb, Jesus.
1: Holy Mary, Mother of God, pray for us sinners now and at the hour of our death. Amen.
0: Hail Mary, full of grace, the Lord is with thee. Blessed art thou amongst women, and blessed is the fruit of thy womb, Jesus.

0: Praise the Lord is with thee. Blessed art thou amongst women, and blessed is the fruit of thy womb, Jesus.
1: Holy Mary, Mother of God, pray for us sinners, now and at the hour of our death. Amen.
0: Glory be to the Father, and to the Son, and to the Holy Spirit.
1: As it was in the beginning, is now, and ever shall be, world without end. Amen.
0: Oh, my Jesus, the fourth glorious mystery, the Assumption.
2: Dear Mary, Queen and Mother, let your Assumption into heaven give us the assurance and courage to be Christians in word and deed. Let us rise above the things of this world, so that our thoughts may be with you in heaven.
0: Our Father, who art in heaven, hallowed be thy name, thy kingdom come, thy will be done on earth as it is in heaven.
1: Give us this day our daily bread, and forgive us our trespasses, as we forgive those who trespass against us. And lead us not into temptation, but deliver us from evil. Amen.
0: Hail Mary, full of grace, the Lord is with thee. Blessed art thou amongst the women, and blessed is the fruit of thy womb, Jesus. Hail Mary, full of grace, the Lord is with thee. Blessed art thou amongst women, and blessed is the fruit of thy womb, Jesus.
1: Holy Mary, Mother of God, pray for us sinners, now and at the hour of our death. Amen.
0: Hail Mary, full of grace, the Lord is with thee. Blessed art thou amongst women, and blessed is the fruit of thy womb, Jesus.

0: amongst women, and blessed is the fruit of thy womb, Jesus. Hail Mary, full of grace, the Lord is with thee. Blessed art thou amongst women, and blessed is the fruit of thy womb, Jesus.
1: Holy Mary, Mother of God, pray for us sinners now and at the hour of our death. Amen.
0: Hail Mary, full of grace, the Lord is with thee. Blessed art thou amongst women, and blessed is the fruit of thy womb, Jesus.

0: The Lord is with thee. Blessed art thou amongst women, and blessed is the fruit of thy womb, Jesus.
1: Holy Mary, Mother of God, pray for us sinners now and at the hour of our death. Amen.
0: Hail Mary, full of grace, the Lord is with thee. Blessed art thou among women, and blessed is the fruit of thy womb, Jesus.
1: Holy Mary, Mother of God, pray for us sinners now and at the hour of our death. Amen.
0: Glory be to the Father, and to the Son, and to the Holy Spirit.
1: As it was in the beginning, is now, and ever shall be, world without end. Amen.
0: O my Jesus,
1: forgive us our sins, save us from fires now, and lead all souls to heaven, especially those who most need thy mercy.
0: The fifth glorious mystery, the coronation.
2: Dear Mother, the justice of God was not satisfied with reuniting your body and soul. So your divine Son, King and Lord, deigned to crown you as Queen of heaven and earth.
0: Our Father, who art in heaven, hallowed be thy name. Thy kingdom come, thy will be done on earth as it is in heaven.
1: Give us this day our daily bread.
0: Hail Mary, full of grace, the Lord is with thee. Blessed art thou among women, and blessed is the fruit of thy womb, Jesus.
1: Holy Mary, Mother of God, pray for us sinners now and at the hour of our death. Amen.
0: Hail Mary, full of grace, the Lord is with thee. Blessed art thou among women, and blessed is the fruit of thy womb, Jesus.
1: Holy Mary, Mother of God, pray for us sinners now and at the hour of our death. Amen.
0: Hail Mary, full of grace, the Lord is with thee. Blessed art thou among women, and blessed is the fruit of thy womb, Jesus.
1: Holy Mary, Mother of God, pray for us.
0: Hail Mary, full of grace, the Lord is with thee. Blessed art thou among women, and blessed is the fruit of thy womb, Jesus.

0: amongst women, and blessed is the fruit of thy womb, Jesus. Hail Mary, full of grace, the Lord is with thee. Blessed art thou amongst women, and blessed is the fruit of thy womb, Jesus.
1: Holy Mary, Mother of God, pray for us sinners now and at the hour of our death. Amen.
0: Hail Mary, full of grace, the Lord is with thee. Blessed art thou amongst women, and blessed is the fruit of thy womb, Jesus.

0: that is the fruit of thy womb, Jesus.
1: Holy Mary, Mother of God, pray for us sinners now and at the hour of our death. Amen.
0: Glory be to the Father, and to the Son, and to the Holy Spirit.
1: As it was in the beginning, is now, and ever shall be, world without end. Amen.
0: O my Jesus,
1: forgive us.

0: pray for us, Holy Mother of God.
1: That we may be worthy of the promises of Christ.
0: Let us pray. O God,
1: whose only begotten Son, by His life, death, and resurrection, has purchased for us the glories of eternal life, grant us this teaching, that we may take it upon these mysteries of the Most Holy Virgin, of the Blessed Virgin Mary, we may imitate what they contain, and obtain what they promise, through the same Christ our Lord. Amen.
0: May the Divine's assistance remain always with us. In the name of the Father, and the Son, and the Holy Spirit.
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2: 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Today's Faith and Reason scientist is Father James B. McIlwain, the Jesuit priest who wrote America's first seismology textbook. The modern study of seismology was essentially invented by Jesuit priests, who were the first to realize that their worldwide network of priestly formation houses were ideally suited for studying earthquakes. In America, Father McIlwain, a professor at St. Louis University, formed the Jesuit Seismological Society, which set up seismographs across the nation. The American Geophysical Union still awards the McIlwain Medal each year to the most outstanding young geophysicist. God has placed in the human heart the desire to know the truth. There is no breach between the truths of the Christian faith and the truths of science. BestCatholicPosters.com.
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6: 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Father Ricardo is a priest and parish pastor in the Archdiocese of Detroit. He also serves as a consultant to the Archdiocesan Department of Evangelism, Catechesis, and Schools. Father Ricardo completed his graduate studies at Sacred Heart Major Seminary in Detroit and the Gregorian University in Rome. He was ordained in 1996. This episode is entitled, Poid Number 1. Today's show is program number 876. And now, here's Father John Ricardo. We hope you enjoy.
7: Morning, brothers. What a glorious day. Let's begin with a prayer. In the name of the Father, and of the Son, and of the Holy Spirit, loving and merciful Father in heaven, I ask this morning and throughout this day, by the grace of your Holy Spirit, we would encounter Jesus. Father, we need to know your Son. We need to hear him speak to us and to invite us to follow him, even as he invited Simon and James and Andrew and John. Father, there are some of us here today who have already heard his call and have chosen to follow, but who every day need to recommit ourselves. I ask for grace for us today to do that. For those of us who have never really heard his call, who've never met him, who've never decided to follow him, I pray for the grace for them this day to do that. Father, you have created us as men. You have put deep within us a desire to do something great with our lives, to make of them something noble and heroic. Help us to understand that there is nothing greater, nothing more noble, nothing more heroic than following your Son, putting out into the deep so as to draw other men and women to him, who alone can satisfy all the desires of our hearts. We ask this all in his most precious name, Jesus, our Lord. Amen. In the name of the Father, and the Son, and the Holy Spirit. Amen. Well, I'm a huge fan of movies for a set of reasons. One, I like to be entertained. I like to kind of get lost in mindless activities every once in a while, but also because I think, particularly with working with youth and with men, they become a very insightful way of trying to apply certain things that we see in the Gospels, or helping people understand images in the Gospels, or images that are of significance for our lives. So I happen to do a set of retreats right now for an all-boy Catholic high school, and we use throughout the day a series of clips just to try to bring the Gospel to them in different ways. So we end the day with the last 10 minutes from the movie of Saving Private Ryan. I'm sure many of you, if not most or all of you, have seen this. It's been playing on TV now for the last year, I think. And it is, for me anyway, probably as powerful a 7 minutes in film as I think I've ever seen. If you remember, the end of the movie, Ryan is one of four sons. He's in World War II. His three other brothers have all died. And he's been found now. There's been this platoon of guys who've been called together by the chief of staff for the War Department to go find him so that his mother doesn't get a fourth letter telling her that all four of her sons have died in World War II. And so a set of men go off on a little recon mission to find him and to get him and to send him home. And about 7 minutes out from the end of the movie, they're engaged in this long battle with the Germans. And in the middle of the battle, the man who was in charge of going to find Ryan is dying. He's been shot. shot, and he's leaning up against the bridge. And as he's dying, leaning there, he grabs Ryan, whispers something to him, and he says, "Earn this. Earn it." And then he dies. And the film just kind of fades out from Private Ryan, now that time a young soldier in the army, to now an old man standing on the graves at Normandy looking at this man's grave, Captain Miller. And he's standing there, and you can see behind him a little crowd of people, and it's his wife and his children and his grandchildren. And as he walks up to the grave and he's standing there in the same posture he was as he was standing at the man as he was dying, he says to him, "Every day I think about what you said to me on the bridge. I've tried to live my life the best I could. I hope that was enough. I hope at least in your eyes that was enough." And then his wife walks up, and as his wife stands next to him, she's looking at the grave and she reads the gravestone off, and he looks at her and he says, "Tell me I'm a good man." And I ask the kids as we're watching this, because we talk about trying to live strong and heroic and honorable lives, and I ask them, so what would it be like if Ryan walks up to Miller's grave and he spits on it? What if he just looked at his grave and went, "Ha, better you than me"? And they all kind of recoil at that, thankfully, recognize that that would be a less than heroic and noble and manly thing to do. But then I hold this up, and I ask him, how many of us are doing that? Ryan was saved from a torturous fight in a firestorm. You and I were saved from hell, from meaninglessness, from emptiness, from vanity, from eternal death. He thought about what that man said to him every single day of his life and never forgot it and sought to make his whole life a response to it, realizing that if it weren't for that man, he would have died. So what about us? Is he always on our mind? Do we always call to mind every single day what he's done? Now, unlike Miller in the movie, Jesus doesn't look down from the cross and say, "Earn this." You and I could never do anything to earn this. But what he does say is, respond to this. Make your whole life a response to this. Now, it's not the case that most men set out to spit on Jesus' cross. Some do. Those of you who are involved in police work or have been in the military or have been involved in different fields where you're exposed to the horrendous evil in the world, unfortunately, I think we have to come to the conclusion that some men deliberately set out to do great evil. And we're all capable of that. Please God, that's not us, regardless of what it is we might have done in our lives. We're not standing here today or sitting here today as people who ignore the Lord or who spit on his grave out of contempt. But at the same time, I don't know how many of us would actually feel comfortable. I don't know how comfortable I would feel standing in front of Jesus right now saying to him, "I have tried to make my whole life a response to you. I'm still working." I think most of us are still working. We're not quite ready. So what happens to us? Why aren't we ready? And this morning, all I want to try and do is kind of begin by looking at our end and then work back from there. The end is realizing that you and I are going to stand in front of him and give an account. And if I'm not ready, I need to get ready. Not simply because of what's coming in the afterlife, but because to follow him, to really follow him, is to be great. Because of him, not because of me, or because of you. And I am convinced that deep within every man's heart is an extraordinary desire to do something tremendous with their life. It's in men and women both, but in guys it comes out in a particular way. Since I was a little child, I've dreamed about doing something noble. I think every boy does. But we kind of get distracted, we get sidetracked, we get preoccupied. We get concerned with the things of the world. Not that the things of the world are bad. They're not bad. The things of the world aren't ultimate. And so this morning, I just want to call our attention back to that which is ultimate, that which alone really matters, that which alone is most significant. What does it profit a man to gain the whole world and lose his soul, that is, his person, his life? What could possibly compare with what God has done for us? And as I was praying for the last couple of weeks about today, I felt in a particular way as if God placed two passages on my mind, and they probably are for me as much as they are for you. One is from Psalm 12. It's the last line in the psalm, and it's an indictment of the world in which the psalmist was living, and it's an indictment of the world in which you and I are living. And it ends with the line, "The worthless are prized highly by the sons of men." The worthless are prized highly by the sons of men. We live in a culture which thinks things of zero significance are really important. And in a culture where things which are really important are considered to be of no significance whatsoever. The worthless are prized highly by the sons of God. The other line is from 1 Corinthians 13. It's that wonderful passage of St. Paul where he's talking about love. Those of you who are married probably had it for your second reading. We hear it all the time at weddings. Wish some of you would pick different readings for the second reading. But this, by the way, is usually not read in that reading, but it says, "When I was a child, I spoke like a child, I thought like a child, I reasoned like a child. When I became a man, I gave up childish ways. When I became a man, I gave up childish ways." We tell the boys at Catholic Central, who's the kids who come on a retreat, especially the freshmen, because they're all much smaller than the seniors, who are remarkably bigger in 3 years. It's amazing. All boys set out to be men. Some of them make it. Perhaps one of the questions we can ask today is, have we? All boys set out to be men. Some of them make it. You don't fall into manhood. It doesn't have anything to do with age. It has everything to do with character. And one of the reasons I think the culture's in the mess we are in regards to prizing highly those who are of no significance is because we've confused gift with character. Gifts are cheap. God is just remarkably generous. He gives gifts. He loves to give. He loves to bless. Every one of us here is loaded with gifts. But gifts don't make the man. What makes the man is his character, and character is what you do with your gifts. And that's why, for all of us, I think, the deepest shame that a man feels is, I am not who I want to be yet. And I know that. I am not yet the man I want to be. And that causes intense anguish. Because I realize the fight isn't with anybody out there. The fight is right inside here. It's with my will. It's with my desires. It's with my disorders. I am not yet the man I want to be. By the grace of God, He will enable me to become that. And He will enable you to become that. Now, to give up childish ways doesn't mean that you just live a really serious, sober life. We need to remember that to look at Jesus and to learn from Him about manhood is to learn about everything in manhood, not just about how to pray. We oftentimes just reduce the Lord and His model of life to His relationship with the Father, and we got to start there. But He teaches me about all of life. So to give up childish ways and to become a man isn't to mean that you don't play. It isn't to mean that you don't love the people in your lives. You have to. But to become a man means to abandon selfishness. It means to realize and to truly understand that for me to find fulfillment, I have to give of my life to others. I have to make of myself a gift to my wife, to my children, to my parish, to the people at work, and to get out of the mentality that is so prevalent in our culture that says, I want, I want, I want, and in wanting and fulfilling all my desires, I will find happiness. We know that to be a lie. We're not happy yet. Happiness will come from giving. It will also cost like crazy. We all know that. But that is how happiness is found. That's how fulfillment is found. And if we decide to become men, and we have to decide that every day, I have to abandon this quest of selfishness and really seek to make my life a life of love, a love of God with all my heart, all my mind, all my soul, all my strength, and a love of my neighbor. Starting at home, with your wife, with your children, with your grandkids, whoever it might be. To be a man is to love. St. Francis Xavier, who was one of the first of the Jesuits back in the 1500s, who was a missionary, he was in India at the time, wrote a series of letters to St. Ignatius of Loyola, who was the founder of the Jesuits. And in one of his letters, he says, writing from India, "I would love to be back home in Europe right now and to run through the halls of the universities, especially Paris, which was thriving at the time, and to scream as I ran through, 'What a tragedy! I wish you guys would work as hard for the kingdom of God and for loving as you do at your books. What a tragedy! The world is going to chaos, and you sit in your rooms and read books.'" And today, if we would do a modern version of that, I think we would have to run through the Breslin Center, and through Chrysler Arena, and through Joe Louis Arena, and through the halls of Daimler Chrysler, and through Lear, and through Visteon, and through Ford, and say, "What a tragedy! Would that we would put so much effort into things which really matter, as we do into things which are of little or no account in comparison. We go crazy over a football game. I go crazy over a football game. Not you, I do. It means nothing. It's a game. Why don't we go crazy over things of ultimate significance? How can it be that we have so highly elevated worthless things and become so ashamed to talk about things which really matter?" Boys from the high school come and they walk into the chapel, and you know, they're high school boys, so they're all slouched over and like us. You know, far be it for me to show like God means anything in my life. Football game, I'll paint my face blue. I got no problem with that. I'll dye my hair orange. I'll go crazy on national TV. I'll take my shirt off when it's 12 degrees outside and paint who knows what on it so I can get on TV. But God? Absolutely not. Am I a Christian? Believe in God? I'll go Shamrocks, you know, or go U of M, or go State, or whatever it might be. Not go Lions, but... Where is your passion being directed? What do you get excited about? What breaks your heart? What keeps you up at night? What gets you up in the morning? What determines the friends you have? Is it the Lord and family and friends? Or is it something which in the grand scheme of things is nothing? Today, I simply want to, as we begin the day, encourage us all to understand God still calls men. We need men. Our culture is devoid of men. We do everything by committee because we have so few men. We are afraid of what others think of us, which is not manly. We have given up and abandoned our responsibilities to care, to lead, to discipline, to reprimand, to reprove, to stand out, to be bold. And today, I want to encourage us to find the source of how we can be men, and that source is simply Jesus. God calls us personally. Paco began by reading that passage from Luke 5, which is the theme of our day. That's the Holy Father's letter to all the church. And what do we do now after the new millennium has come? We had all these preparations for the year 2000 and the wonderful celebration of the Jubilee, and people went to Rome and we went to different places for pilgrimage. We thank God for 2,000 years of Christian tradition and history and the blessings that he's given to us. And now what? And his point about now what was, what we do now is we look forward and we put out into the deep and we let down our nets for a catch. The greatest of catch is men. Human beings, huh? Not males. Men. Mankind. That's what we are called to do. But I can't do that unless I know him. And some of us, I don't think, really know him. Others of us do. That's why we're here and we're desired. We brought some guys with us, perhaps. But regardless of where we are this morning, Jesus wants to encounter us. He wants to encounter you. He walked up to Simon. Imagine the kind of man Jesus must have been to walk up to Simon and to say to him, Everything you're looking for in life is in me. And for Simon to buy it. Peter's a fisherman, huh? Just like a good old boy. My brother-in-law is here. I always think of fishermen as truck drivers. My brother-in-law is a truck driver. He's just a man, you know? He's out in the boat during the day. He comes home at night. He grabs a beer. He watches the game. And he's just a good old boy. He's not, you know, probably got a pickup. Maybe he's got a gun rack. I don't know. And this man, Jesus, walks up to him and says, "Follow me." And Simon looks at him and says, "Yeah, finally, something to do with my life." All of us, as we've grown throughout the years, we've been inspired. We've had good fathers, please God. We've had great teachers. We've had good coaches. We've had bosses at work or different men we worked with at work. We've had commanders in the armed forces. We know from our experience, when you see another man who really inspires you, it moves you to be great, doesn't it? My father moves me to be great. I had the privilege of living in Rome and meeting the Holy Father on a number of occasions. He moves me to be great. He reminds me I'm a schmuck. I have so much more to gain and to work on. But he moves me by looking at him, to look at him and realize this is a man who has made something great with his life. I can do that. I can do that. We know that. We've all had that experience of encountering guys throughout our lives who have encouraged us and motivated us and inspired us to do something. We need to take that and to apply it to the Gospels. Because in exactly the same way, even more so, that can happen with Jesus. He can move into your life and into mine more deeply than he's already there and inspire me to follow him. Inspire me to make of my life something great. Inspire me to finally realize all the desires that I have in me to be noble, to be courageous, to be heroic, are found in responding to his invitation, follow me. Some of us know that up here, but have never really had it happen. Others of us have. Today, I want to encourage you to ask God to let it happen. If you can hear Jesus somehow today, very personally, call you to follow him, everything will change. Everything will change. And he wants to do it. That's why you're here. He's the one who's gathered us today. He's the one who has the agenda. He's the one who has the plan. He wants to make himself known. He wants you to hear him call you by your name and to follow. Some of you who are single, not married, eligible for this life, he might be calling you today to this life to consider leaving everything to follow him. Those of you who are married, he's still calling you to leave everything in a different way and to put him first. But he's calling every single one of us today. And it's a real encounter. We need to understand that. We need to know that just in exactly the same way as Peter on the shore met him, me, today, 2003, March 1st, I can meet him. He's God. He can be everywhere all at once. He's not bound in the ways that you and I are bound. He can do this. He speaks. He manifests himself. He becomes real. He shows us what it is that we're doing with our lives. He corrects us. He reproves us. He encourages us. He wants to do that with you and me again today. That's why we're here. We have, I think, in this country in a particular way, such an incredibly effeminate understanding of Jesus. We see him on a cross and he's emaciated and he hardly looks like a man. We watch movies and he speaks in an English accent and he looks stoical. That's hardly a man. That's hardly the kind of man who walks up to a fisherman and says, "Everything you want out of life, it's me." And the guy says, "Yeah, right. Okay." He's the greatest of men, the greatest athlete, the greatest of warriors. He has taken on with his own hands death and crushed it. He has taken on with his own body sin and defeated it. He is the man, and he calls us to be men. Mel Gibson's making a movie. I don't know if some of you are aware of this, but he's making a movie called The Passion. he calls himself a very devout Catholic. He admits that he's lived a not-so-devout Catholic life. But he's tried to make this movie, which is just the last 12 hours of Jesus' life. So the actor who played in Frequency and in The Count of Monte Cristo, Jim Caviezel, is playing the role of Jesus. And it's a very manly, brutal film about what he went through. Hopefully, it'll be a wonderful portrayal of a manly Jesus, which we all need so badly. We have to ask him today to help us to see who he really is, not who we created him to be, not who the media has portrayed him to be, but who he is in himself. And in meeting him, he will inspire us to follow him. So I just want to give us a set of things to do today. Just some practical things. Because we meet Jesus in a lot of places, but I think in three primary places. One is in the scriptures, especially in the gospels. Second is in the sacraments. What a tremendous grace and luxury we have as Catholics to really encounter God in the sacraments. Some of you guys haven't been to confession in years. Go today. Go today. You've been wanting to go for a long time. Go today. Today will be a day of grace, a day to start all over again, a day to get things right, a day to walk out of this building at peace again with God, with yourself, with your family, with whoever. Go today. You really meet him. Just like Peter falling down in front of him in the boat going, Lord, you better get away from me. You have no idea how bad a man I am. And the Lord just looks at him and keeps his hand right on top of him and says, I know exactly who you are. It's all right. I love you. I forgive you. What a luxury we have to encounter him in confession, in the Mass, in all the sacraments, in your wedding, in your marriage, grace that's available there. And then the last place that I want to emphasize when we encounter him is in friendship. Good, solid, manly friendship. Many of us don't have it. A lot of friends who I can talk about the market with, about the war with Iraq with, about whether the Lions are going to draft Charles Rogers with, but not about, hey, what are you really doing with your life? Those of us who have friends like that, blessed be God. All of us need friends like that. Hopefully today that will be one of the results. So with that in mind, I'm encountering God in the scriptures in a particular way, in the sacraments in a particular way, in the gift of friendship, some practical things to do. One, today, every single one of us, ask to encounter Jesus. I have to ask every single day to meet him again. I have to ask for the grace to follow him again. Ask today. Especially if you have never really heard him. If you've never heard him in the way that Simon heard him on the shore to follow him, ask him today. Say to him, Lord, I need to know you. I want to know you. My life is restless. My life is wandering. My life is hungry for more. I want to know you. That's the cry of a man's heart, I think. Lord, there's got to be more than this. This is fine, but there's got to be more. What's the more? I want to know you. Second of all, understand today, perhaps in a way that some of you haven't, that there is nothing more important than knowing him. This is reasonable. If he's who he says he is, if he is in fact the eternal Son of God who's become flesh for us and laid down his life for us, and called us into an intimate communion with the Father and the Holy Spirit. If he's done that for us, then nothing objectively can compare in this life. We shell out gobs of money to go watch Shaq. Hopefully you don't. But men do. Shaq can't do what Jesus can do. Shaq can't walk on water, can't raise the dead, can't make the blind see. I'm not impressed by a 7'2" man who can dunk. And we go crazy over it, or men do. Understand, realize, nothing is more significant than the Lord. Third, decide today to follow him. Really, decide today, I'm going to follow you. I don't know where this is going to lead. This ain't going to be easy. This isn't going to be romantic. But I know I'm standing behind someone who cannot die. Therefore, I cannot lose. Next to him, what could I possibly be afraid of? with him on my side. Follow him. Decide. Again, those of us who've already made that decision, I got to make that decision every day. Just like those of you who are married, you got to decide every day to love your wife, right? So all of us every day have to decide again and again and again and again to follow him, to keep him there, to keep him first, to acknowledge where he's not and to repent. Fourth, look at your life. Look at my life. Where am I prizing highly the worthless? Where am I still childish? What childish ways do I need to abandon? Meaning, where is that selfishness in my life which is so consuming that I have to give up? Maybe it's in a relationship with a child or a parent or your wife. Maybe it's something at work. What am I passionate about? Fifth, decide to pray daily. Some of us don't do that yet. If you don't do that yet, decide today to begin doing it. Men have got to pray. Real men pray. My father taught me that. I am forever indebted to him for that. He taught me a man prays. Those of you with sons, model for them that behavior, that a man prays. Let them see you on your knees praying. Let them see you going to confession. Let them see you going to Mass. Let them see you reading the Scriptures. Let them know a real man prays. Don't do it to show off, but do it wanting them to see it. Just like I need people to know that I pray. If they don't think I pray, they wouldn't come to me. Related to that, six, decide to read the Gospels. You don't need to be a Scripture scholar to read the Gospels. Helps to have a good commentary, but you have to read the Gospels. That is where Jesus manifests himself so fully to us. And so many of us don't really know him because we don't know the Gospels. Just read them over and over again, conscious of the fact that when I read them, it's an event, it's happening. He's confronting me. We often say, you know, when I pray, I never hear God speak. Well, then read the Gospels. Every time you read the Gospels, you hear him speak. Huh? He's standing there looking at the blind man, and he's at the foot of his bed, and he says to the blind man, so what would you like me to do for you? Well, be the blind man. Can you imagine being that man lying there in his bed who's blind and having the guts enough to say, well, you know, sir, to be honest with you, I'd really like to see. That's what I'd like you to do for me. Do you have enough faith to ask that? So when we read the Gospels, we need to understand that I have to somehow find a way to get into that scene so that I can be confronted by him. I can hear his words to whoever it might be in the scene being addressed personally to me. Read over and over and over again the Gospels. I touched on this with praying, but model for your kids the normalcy of faith. The culture today says there are two kinds of people. Those who are intelligent, who are reasonable, who are critically thinking, and those with faith. Prove them wrong. Prove them wrong. Normal people, reasonable people, people who think critically, have faith. Chuck Colson can talk to you all day long on that. Model for your kids and for your friends at work and for your peers the normalcy of faith. And then lastly, and this is one of our hopes for the day, really. If you're not already in some sort of a small men's group, decide today to get into one. Go back home to your parish and ask your pastor, hey, can we start something for men? Some sort of men's group? Get into a regular small men's group. We need good, strong friends who will challenge us. Otherwise, guys just sink down. I am a slob otherwise. I can be selfish. I can be disordered. I can be whatever. When I got another guy or a set of guys who I know will encourage me and call me on and exhort me, I'm a better man. We all know that. We need men. At the same time, we're kind of selfish enough to think, well, I don't want anybody else in my life to have to be accountable to, so you kind of keep guys out. Get into a small men's group. Let that be one of the resolutions if you're not in today to get into. We've got booklets. We're going to have some talks on how to do this. Let that be a concrete resolution that you come out of with today. We need that. Your family will benefit from it. Your marriage will benefit from it. Your work will benefit from it. Your interior life will benefit from it. You'll go to bed at night looking at yourself in the mirror going, I'm all right. I'm doing better. Not because I'm not looking at my life, but because I am looking at my life and I'm addressing some things. And I'm getting better. We begin the day with the Catholic Central Retreats with another clip from a movie, which is Gladiator. I think I've probably seen 15 times and 115 now thanks to this retreat. But in the movie, if you've seen Gladiator, at the very beginning, they're going out to battle. Maximus is this general. He's the hero of the movie, and he's trying to gather his troops all together and rouse them for this one last battle that he's going to engage in. And as he's standing there talking to his commanders on horseback before they go out, he looks at them and he says to them, "Gentlemen, what you do in life echoes in eternity. As I end this morning, I would simply ask you, what sound is reverberating in your life as of today? What's echoing? What sound would you like to echo? How would you like to stand before the Lord at the end? And what do you need to do beginning today? What do I need to do beginning today to make it the sound we want?" May today be a day of remarkable grace for all of us. God bless.
8: We just heard Father Ricardo's talk, meeting him for the first time and all over again from the very first put out of the Deep Men's Conference in 2003. 5 years later, he spoke at a men's conference in Massachusetts, where he talked about the sacrament of confession.
9: Okay, so picture the scene. We're the 11 apostles, and it's Easter Sunday. Only you and I don't know it's Easter yet. So far as we know, the most remarkable man we've ever met, a man whom we personally saw with our own eyes, open the eyes of several blind men, or make straight the limbs of a man who was paralyzed, drive out who knows how many demons out of possessed men and women, even saw him with our own eyes raise the dead 3 times. This man, for whom you and I have abandoned everything, and with whom we spent the last 3 years, is dead. And he didn't just die. He got tortured to death. One minute everything was fine, even if it seemed a bit ominous, and then the next minute, Judas, one of our best friends, been with us for the past 3 years, shows up in the Garden of Gethsemane, surrounded by police from the temple, and then all heck breaks loose. Swords are drawn, people are yelling, fists are getting thrown, and before you know it, Jesus, who no one could touch for these past 3 years, is suddenly just chained up like any common criminal and taken off. And what do? We all ran away. Just hours before, some of us were sitting there in the comfort of the upper room telling Jesus that no matter how bad things ever got, we'd never betray him. How empty and indicting those words seem now. Now, to be clear, some of our friends, Peter and John, they didn't run away. They followed from a distance, but at least they followed. They saw some of the trial that took place, sham that it was. But the rest of us just hid, frightened that the guards were looking for us, and not just looking for us, but were going to arrest us and do to us what they were doing to Jesus, and oh, what they did to him. A show of a trial, and then a handing over to the cruelty of our enemies, the Romans, who occupy our land, and they beat the living daylights out of him. They scourged him with whips that had little bits of bone and metal at the ends until his body was just one giant open wound, barely recognizable as a man anymore. And they pushed into his head a crown of thorns. They spat upon him. They laughed at him. Finally, they nailed him to a tree. And you and I, his best friends, we weren't even there. And now here it is, several days later, and we're still up in that upper room, where once things were so great, where once life seemed so amazing and the future so limitless. But all we know now is fear and anxiety and confusion, and none of us has a clue what we're going to do with our lives anymore. And then suddenly, even though the doors are locked and the room is secure, there he is. Jesus is in the room. I mean, he didn't walk in through the door, he didn't climb in through the window, he just appeared in the middle of the room. And after a few moments of rubbing our eyes to make sure this isn't a vision or some sort of mass hallucination or something we can blame on bad mushrooms or too much wine or who knows what, it sinks in, he is alive. And just as this starts to sink in, we begin to think to ourselves, at least if I'm one of the apostles, I'm thinking to myself, uh-oh. This could get real ugly real quick. I mean, what in the world is he going to say to us? And more importantly, what in the world is he going to do to us? And then for the first time, he speaks. And I got to believe he breaks into this huge grin, sensing our apprehension, and says, "Peace." It's as if he said, "Relax, guys, I'm not here to lash out at you, even though you all bailed on me. I'm not here for vengeance. I'm here with good news, not bad news. And if I'm one of the apostles and you're one of the apostles, then I gotta believe everyone at that point breathes this huge sigh of relief. But now imagine you're not just one of the apostles, but that you're Peter. Because everything has to be a bit different for Peter. To be sure, like the rest of the apostles, he's got to be amazed out of his mind that Jesus has risen from the dead, but he's also got to be on edge in a way that none of the other apostles are. This has to be the case. Why? Well, because he's the one who'd professed Jesus as the Christ. He was the one who had received from Jesus a new name and a bold commission to be the head of the church. It was to him that the keys of the kingdom were given some months before. On that Holy Thursday night, he was the one who had boasted that he would lay down his life for the Lord if things got rough. But when things got rough, what did Peter do? When he had the chance to speak up on Jesus' behalf, what'd he do? He bailed. He lied. He turned coward. He denied he even knew him, not just once, but three times, and to a slave girl at that. And he didn't just deny him. If you really understand what's happening in that third denial, it goes something like this: may God damn me to hell if I even know who he is. And so for these reasons alone, Peter has to feel a bit different than the rest of the apostles. Now, there is no record in John's gospel of any conversation between Jesus and Peter on that Easter Sunday. 8 days later, the same gospel tells us Jesus again shows up in the upper room, speaks with Thomas, doubting Thomas, who wasn't there on Easter, sticks his fingers in the wounds in his hands, puts his hand in the side. Thomas comes to be convinced that the Lord is alive, but no conversation with Peter that day. So how many more days and weeks go by? And then the gospel tells us something really strange. As the weeks go by after the resurrection, Peter stands up one day and says to the others that he's going to go fishing. Fishing? Peter hasn't fished, so far as we know, for 3 years. Why in the world is Peter going fishing? Well, here's why I think Peter went fishing. I think he went fishing because he probably figured that all of those grandiose, lofty, and amazing things that Jesus had said to him about being the rock, about having the keys of the kingdom, and all the rest of that stuff, all that was over. After what he'd done, after how bad he'd blown it, no way. Peter was probably figuring that the Lord would look for someone else, someone more deserving, someone more worthy. And so he goes back out to fish, back to his old life, wondering what would have happened had things had been different, if only he hadn't blown it. Why do I think that way? Well, because that's how I think. At least that's how I'm tempted to think. Isn't that how we all think? Don't we figure that things are great with us and God so long as we somehow keep the scales balanced? But the moment we blow it, well, that's it. God scratches off another one on the list of potential followers who could have done something great for him, and he moves on to someone else, someone who won't blow it. I have to believe that's where some of us are here today. I've been involved in the men's conference here in the Archdiocese of Detroit for 6 years now, and we get men from all over the spectrum. Some of us have been at every conference. Some of us have been sporadically. Some came reluctantly at the invitation of a friend, perhaps. Some of us came here thinking, man, the moment they join hands and sing Kumbaya, I am gone. Some of us have been practicing the faith diligently now for quite some time. Others of us are in the midst of a serious conversion. For others of us, the conversion will begin today. The scripture says now is the day of salvation. That day is today for a good number of us. And a crucial component of our conversions is confession. Some of us go regularly. Some of us maybe make it a point to go each year at the men's conference. Some of us haven't been in years, maybe even decades. We don't even remember how to go, and we're afraid. Now, we might not admit that to each other, but God knows we're afraid, not just afraid of saying out loud to another what we've done. In fact, it's ridiculous to think that people are embarrassed to go to confession because they don't say to others what they do. People go to confession all the time. They just don't go to confession to a priest. Friday night at a bar, what are they doing? They're going to confession. Usually takes a shot or a pint to loosen them up, but they're going to confession. They sit there and they tell someone else, I can't believe what I did this past week. What's Oprah other than confession for some people? Or some of the other talk shows that you see on TV. We have this felt need to tell people what we've done. We all go to confession. We just don't do it to a man in a collar. So we're not afraid so much of saying it out loud. I think we're afraid that God won't be quite so merciful with me. You, probably. You, I understand. And there's no question God loves you, but not me. Not after what I've done. I think that's how Peter was. So watch and see what happens to Peter, so that we can see just how amazing God is and what it is he wants to have happen with us. While the apostles are fishing, Gospel tells us that Jesus appears on the shore, only they don't recognize that it's Jesus. And so we ask them, have you caught anything? And they answer, no. Now, is it just me here, or do other people wonder how in the world these guys made a living? I mean, what kind of fishermen were they? They never seem to catch anything in the Gospels. So Jesus says, well, try the other side of the boat. Apparently, they never thought of that, and so suddenly they do that, and the nets are filled to the point of breaking. 153 fish is what it says later in the Gospel. And at this, John looks at the guys and says, it's the Lord, for he remembers something like this happened once before. And everyone starts swimming for the shore or rowing in the boat, anxious to get there to see him. These kinds of stories, by the way, are great evidence for the historicity of the Gospels, for their trustworthiness. Because you can bet if you and I had made up the Gospels with the intent of trying to get people to join our club, well, then you and I would have made ourselves look a little bit better than this. And so it would have been with the apostles. But they're just candid. They reveal themselves, flaws and warts and all. So Peter gets to the shore first, it says. And when he arrives, he sees Jesus standing on the shore right next to a charcoal fire. Now, it's real important to know that there is only one other time in the whole Bible where a charcoal fire shows up. And it just happens to be three chapters before this in John's Gospel. And it just happens to involve Peter and Jesus. Because it was around that charcoal fire that the most humiliating moment of Peter's life took place. The moment that's caused him such guilt and such shame. The moment when he who had promised such heroic boldness turned into such a coward. Pretty easy to relate to, isn't it? And now Peter sees Jesus standing right next to that same kind of fire. Why? Well, I think Jesus intentionally builds the fire precisely to let Peter know that he has seen what he did, what happened on that terrible Thursday night or Friday morning when Peter denied the Lord. But he doesn't build it to rub his nose in his failure. He builds it to teach him about the power of real mercy and real forgiveness. He builds it so that when they're done with what's about to happen, Peter can leave in peace and with a brand new confidence. At this charcoal fire takes place the first conversation that we know of between Jesus and Peter recorded in the Gospel of John after the resurrection. All these weeks, so far as we know, Peter's been on edge, still amazed about the Lord's being alive, still shocked at what he's seen, but still wondering when the talk is going to happen, when the shoe is going to drop, when the anvil is going to fall from the sky. And as soon as they're done eating, it begins. Jesus turns to Peter and asks him, Simon, son of John, do you love me? And I got to believe Peter's thinking, okay, here we go. I'm going to say yes, and he is going to light into me and ask, then what happened back there at the fire? And how could you have denied me? But when Peter answers and says, yes, Lord, you know I love you. That's not what Jesus says at all. Instead, he says, tend my sheep. And so it goes two more times. Simon, son of John, do you love me? Tend my sheep. And suddenly, a wave of forgiveness rushes over Peter, and he knows he's been forgiven. He knows that the Lord hasn't revoked the promises, knows that it all still holds. In fact, because of his awareness of how badly and how easily a person can blow it, he's now going to be the perfect dispenser of God's mercy to others. What happened at that fire, I would suggest, is exactly what Jesus wants to have happen with so many of us at this time in the sacrament of confession. He wants to sit down with us through the mediation of his ministers, the priests to whom he gave on that Easter Sunday his own authority to forgive sins, so that we can experience in our own lives the same wave of release that Peter experienced that day, so that we can be free from those moments of guilt and shame that have haunted some of us for many years now. Perhaps we've got an addiction to pornography but have been ashamed or embarrassed to bring it to the Lord. Maybe there's an affair in our past. Maybe there was cooperation with an abortion years ago. Perhaps we've stolen something or been dishonest in our work. Maybe we've held on to bitterness or resentment towards a family member or a former friend. Some of us, we've been to confession perhaps over the years, but these things we haven't brought into the light. We've brought most of the stuff, but not quite all of this, because we haven't been able to muster up the nerve to say these because we weren't really sure that God would forgive them. But the beauty and the gift of Christian forgiveness, as we learn from that seashore in John's gospel, is that it isn't something vague and abstract. Jesus doesn't just tell Peter he's forgiven. In building the fire, Jesus lets Peter know that he's forgiven for precisely that moment which perpetually harasses him in his thoughts, the moment when he denied his best friend, the moment when he failed to live with the integrity that he so desires to live with. And so it is with us in confession. We get to hear, this is the grace of the sacrament, that God forgives that, whatever that is. It's said that Teresa of Avila, a great Spanish mystic of the 16th century, after she would go to confession herself, used to stand outside the confessional in a convent where she lived, and she'd greet the other sisters after they emerged from the celebration of the sacrament. And as she would greet them, she would stop them and place her hand on their shoulders and look them each in the eye and say two words, "Begin again." That's what God is offering to us right now, a chance to begin again, to start all over. Chance to leave behind whatever's been tormenting us or keeping us from living in the peace and the freedom of God that he has for us. Don't worry if you haven't been to confession in years. If it helps, I didn't go for 10 years myself. And they were 10 pretty juicy years, from 15 to 25 or so. And now I go about every 2 weeks. Don't worry if you don't remember how to do it. The priest who you're going to go to, he'll gladly and calmly help you through it. Perhaps an image might be helpful here, though. I often liken and think of confession as a shower. Some of us have broken various bones in our bodies over the years, perhaps from playing sports and whatnot, and had to enjoy the fun of trying to take a shower with a plastic bag tied around our hand or our foot. I can remember countless occasions when I had to hold my arm or my foot outside the shower curtain so that the bag didn't get wet and the cast didn't get ruined. The result, of course, was that it didn't get clinging. Well, confession is like a shower in that we need to bring under the nozzle of God's grace and his mercy everything that we can remember that we've done since we've been to confession that was gravely wrong, that we knew was wrong, and that we just did anyway. And as we hold it under that nozzle of his mercy, it all just gets washed away. That sounds, I know, way too good to be true. There's a part of us that hears the voice of the evil one telling us it can happen for others, but it cannot happen for me. But that's a lie. It's true. It all just gets washed away. We just have to say it. Jesus has built in our lives, and at this time in our lives, countless charcoal fires. And he's standing right now beside them, inviting us to come and to sit down with him, to know his love, to experience his mercy, and to leave profoundly aware that no matter what's in our past, no matter what we leave behind at that fireside, he still has great things for us to do. And not just for some of us, but for all of us. For there is so much work to be done in this culture and in this archdiocese, and it won't get done unless you and I step forward. And you and I can't step forward, at least not with any real confidence, until we know that it's all okay, that we're really forgiven, and that we can begin again. So let's run to sit down with him at the fire, who is there waiting for us.
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13: I'd Isaac Hecker hoped and prayed that others in America would be as fortunate as he had been and come to the fullness of the Catholic faith. I'm Father Charles Connor, and this is The Church in Time. Isaac

0: and pamphlets and books. The Paulist press was born, and Paulist fathers were known for decades in this country for their tremendous efforts in converting people to the Catholic faith. Isaac Hecker had received the fullness of faith, and he was responsible for many others receiving that fullness as well. And this has been The Church in Time.
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3: This is your KLOJ weather forecast for Manhattan, Kansas. Today, mostly sunny, high 85 degrees, light wind increasing to 5 to 10 miles per hour. Tonight, chance of showers and thunderstorms, increasing clouds, low 64 degrees, east wind 5 to 10 miles per hour. Thursday, showers and thunderstorms likely, cloudy then clearing, high 82 degrees, southeast wind 5 to 10 miles per hour.
4: The current temperature, 67 degrees.
5: Hello and welcome to Catholic Bites 60 Seconds. I'm Father Tim Furlow of the Archdiocese of Portland in Oregon, and today we're going to answer the question, does the devil really exist? Short answer, yes, he does indeed exist. The question is, why would you doubt his existence in the first place? Well, because for a long time he's been reduced to a very non-threatening cartoon, going all the way back to the time when if you wanted a picture of something, you hired a guy to bust out the oil paints. The devil has been depicted as pretty accessible. He's red, he's got horns, he's got a tail with a pointy end and a pitchfork that he uses to skewer you and slowly roast you to perfection for all eternity. Not exactly awe-inspiring. The real devil is a highly advanced, extremely powerful metaphysical being that wants nothing more than to take from us everything that's good, including heaven. But in Christ, in the name of Jesus, we have power over even him. I'm Father Tim Furlow, and this is Catholic Bites 60 Seconds.
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7: A doctor said to his elderly patient after a lot of tests, "Mr. Jones, your health is good. There is no reason you can't live a completely normal life, as long as you don't try to enjoy it." One would think that some Christians have a similar view of their faith. It's fine as long as you don't enjoy it. Actually, the truth is that one of the clear signs of Christ's presence is laughter. If church gets too serious, Jesus leaves the building. If you're visiting a new church, look for the love, and then look for the laughter. If you don't see either one, go somewhere else. I'm Steve Brown. You think about that. Share what you just heard with a friend. Go to youthinkaboutthat.com.
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1: The current temperature, 67 degrees.

0: It is Wednesday, the 22nd of July. It is the feast of the great Saint Mary Magdalene. Let's pray the Collect Prayer from Mass today in the name of the Father, and the Son, and the Holy Spirit. O God, whose only begotten Son entrusted Mary Magdalene before all others with announcing the great joy of the resurrection, grant, we pray, that through her intercession and example, we must proclaim the living Christ and come to see him reigning in your glory. Our Father, who art in heaven, hallowed be thy name. Thy kingdom come, thy will be done, on earth as it is in heaven. Give us this day our daily bread, and forgive us our trespasses, as we forgive those who trespass against us. And lead us not into temptation, but deliver us from evil. Amen. Saint Mary Magdalene, pray for us. It is a better way to start a Wednesday, the Sunrise Morning Show, here on the EWTN Global Catholic Radio Network. I'm Matt Swaim. Anna Mitchell has news. Paul Lachman at the controls. And up this hour, we got lots to get to. Father Philip Michael Tangora will discuss the difference between historical representation of Jews in a gospel story, anti-Semitism, which is, well, you have to establish what a Semite is, and anti-Judaism, which is perhaps against the Jewish faith. Sometimes those things get all dumped in the same bucket. Sometimes a criticism of the policies of the state of Israel gets lumped in with all three of those things. How do we sort them all out and live in the light of how the church teaches us to treat our older brothers and sisters in faith? Dr. Chris Hackett's got a new book, Collecting the Prayers of Blaise Pascal. Father Hezekiah Carnazzo will tell us about the Magdala Apostolate, which is free religious education, ongoing formation for religious sisters in honor of Mary Magdalene on this, her feast day. And then Amy Fahey is going to discuss Sigrid Undset, who's a Nobel Prize-winning novelist whose cause for canonization was recently opened by her bishop. So stay with us if you can. Right now, it is 2 minutes past. News is a service of Central Fabricators and CentralFabricators.com. Here's Anna Mitchell.
1: Good morning. The U.S. military says it's completed an 11th night of strikes on Iran. U.S. Central Command said the targets of the strikes into this morning included aircraft hangars and drone storage sites. The barrage came after President Trump telegraphed that strikes would be intensifying. Meanwhile, the U.S. military has confirmed the soldier declared missing after an Iranian attack on a base in Jordan is believed to be dead. Mark Mayfield reports.
2: Has identified that soldier as 28-year-old Angel Rompersad. Two other service members were killed in the attack Friday. Rompersad was initially considered missing, but the Pentagon now says she is believed to be deceased. Meanwhile, a fourth U.S. soldier was killed on Sunday while attempting to disarm a downed Iranian drone in Iraq. This all comes as the U.S. has launched an 11th straight day of strikes on Iran. I'm Mark Mayfield.
1: Tropical Storm Bertha now appears to be headed toward Louisiana. The storm's currently about 140 miles southwest of Florida and headed toward Louisiana's bayou country with sustained winds of more than 50 miles per hour. A tropical storm warning is in effect from the coast of Alabama to Morgan City, Louisiana. Ukraine is pushing on with its fight against Russia under new military leadership. President Volodymyr Zelensky fired his commander-in-chief after public pressure. This change following a rift between the outgoing army chief and defense minister, both of whom have lost their jobs. Meanwhile, Ukrainian drones have struck warehouses in Russia, targeting facilities they say were used for drone production. In light of several recent immigration enforcement encounters resulting in the loss of life, the chairman of the U.S. Bishops' Committee on Migration has released a joint pastoral reflection with the chairman of the Subcommittee for the Promotion of Racial Justice and Reconciliation. From Vatican Radio, Deborah Castellano-Lubov has more.
3: The bishops stressed that law enforcement must never compromise human dignity or human life. They reiterated that we continue to affirm the legitimate role of civil authorities to implement the law in a humane manner and with respect for fundamental human rights, including the rights to life and due process. They insisted that the power of the state must always be exercised within the limits of the moral law. To that end, they continued, we call for accountability, transparency, and justice, which require that meaningful reforms be made to our immigration system. They reiterated, we are disturbed when we see among our people a climate of fear and anxiety around questions of profiling and immigration enforcement. Racial profiling, they noted, not only violates God-given dignity, but also inflicts profound harm on individuals, families, and communities by fostering fear, eroding trust, and increasing the risk of unjust and even tragic outcomes. The bishops acknowledged that their pastoral concerns were distinct from what civil law itself may permit. Acts that diminish or disregard the dignity of any person or group of people, Bishop Garcia and Bishop Cahill stressed, should never be normalized in our society. They identified the dehumanization of immigrants, regardless of their legal status, and the vilification of law enforcement officers as two examples of attitudes that should be never normalized. They also prayed for an end to dehumanizing rhetoric, racial prejudice, and violence. I'm Deborah Castellano-Luboff.
1: Catholic Relief Services is working with the United States to send aid to Cuba under Secretary of State Marco Rubio's new assistance plan. EWTN News reports that CRS and the U.S. sent the first flight with prepackaged food and hygiene kits for up to 700 Cuban families. CRS President and CEO Sean Callahan said in a statement, quote, this support will allow CRS and our longstanding partner Caritas Cuba to significantly expand humanitarian assistance through the Catholic Church's trusted network, reaching vulnerable families with the help they urgently need. And Pope Leo today has sent a letter to Sunrise Morning Show regular Father Frank Donio in his capacity as the executive director of the Conference of Major Superiors of Men in the United States, which is celebrating its 70th anniversary at their National Assembly this week. The Holy Father says, quote, as you mark seven decades of fostering collaboration among male religious in the United States of America, it is an appropriate time to give thanks to God for the graces received during these years. In your efforts to provide a space for dialogue and to support the leadership of your member communities, he says, you have helped to reinforce the public witness of consecrated men who devote their lives to the service of the gospel.
0: Well, pretty cool. Pretty cool.
1: I know.
0: Not often you get the Pope saying, I mean, I think that's probably how he described the letter. You know, what is his official title? You know, head of the Conference of, you know, Major Religious Superiors and Sunrise
1: Conference.
0: Morning Show regular.
1: Yeah, exactly.
0: I think he put Sunrise Morning Show regular in the official statement.
1: Well, he should have.
0: He should have.
1: Holy Father, if you're listening, I wouldn't mind a little letter from you.
0: Yeah. I mean, just a how's it
1: going? I mean, Monsi's about to be his head of communications.
0: That's right, Monse Alvarado, whose name is just fun to say.
1: I'll get to say it a lot more. She'll be in the news a lot more.
0: We knew we couldn't keep her because with a name that fun to say, you know you're headed to the Vatican at some point.
1: Well, you were wrong, though, about Cardinal Pizzaballa.
0: Yeah, well, no, I wasn't because he's still in charge of the entire Holy Land.
1: I know, but you thought he was going to be Pope.
0: No, I'm glad I was wrong. We need him in the Holy Land.
1: I agree. Anyway, speaking of the Holy Land, I don't know. That's not a great transition. Anyway, Father Philip Michael Tangora joining us again on the Sunrise Morning Show. He's a pastor, a canon lawyer, author of Holiness and Living the Sacramental Life, and This is Our Faith. Good morning, Father.
4: Good morning.
1: So we've got an interesting topic of discussion today, the difference between historical representation, anti-Semitism, and anti-Judaism. Now, this, of course, is a pretty timely discussion, I think, because there are those out there who might be uncomfortable with the state of Israel and, you know, this or that policy in the West Bank or Gaza or something like that. But it seems that there are also those for whom any questioning of the state of Israel is basically called anti-Semitism. And then there are those who really are truly anti-Semitic. So let's parse this out a bit. What is anti-Semitism?
4: Anti-Semitism refers to the Semitic race, which, by the way, also includes those Near Eastern Muslims. So because they are part, they are Semites. So now the situation thing is to be anti-Semitic is to be against the race. So to say that, you know, Judaism and Jews should all just cease to exist, to be genocidal like Hitler was, to depict them with long hook noses in depictions of Jews in plays or something like that, like The Merchant of Venice or something like that.
1: Yeah,
4: those kinds of things are anti-Semitic because they are attacking the people, their race, and saying that they have no right or they have, it would be like the same as saying all Italians are greaseballs and all black people are lazy or something like this, the way that cartoons depicted them during earlier 20th century depictions in cartoons, the Japanese during World War II, you know, the flat face, almond shaped eyes, all this kind of stuff. And like, but exaggerating their physical features and stuff like that. That's what is racism. That's, you know, targeting a race and saying this race is below us or they are the object of scorn and disrespect.
1: Okay.
4: Dehumanizing disrespect.
1: So that's an important distinction to make when coming to race versus the anti-religion. So that would then single out the Jews, like as members of the Jewish sect.
4: Correct. And anti-Judaism is something that so first of all, we have to realize that 46 of the 73 books of the Old Testament we have in common with Jews. However, we also know that at the Council of Jamnia, they removed the deuterocanonical books because they were too closely pointing toward Jesus. And so we now look and we say, okay, when it comes to Judaism, it is necessary in many ways for a Catholic, a Christian, to be having the common belief because of those common scriptures and common beliefs, the Ten Commandments, all these different kinds of things. But then there are also things that we have to say, no, I'm an anti-Judaist. What am I an anti-Judaist? Because I don't believe in the removal of the deuterocanonical books. But the same way that it is necessary for a Christian in certain circumstances to be anti-Judaism is the same way that it's necessary for a Jew to be anti-Christian in regards to certain elements of the faith, because, for instance, you can't be Jewish and say, oh, yeah, Jesus is God, you know? So those kinds of things, saying like, okay, in certain elements of the faith, I'm anti-Judaist or I'm anti-Christian for if you were Jewish, that has to be, it's of necessity.
1: Right.
4: For the distinctions of our religion.
1: Not hatred per se, but
4: correct.
1: But having a disagreement in theology, I guess, to
4: correct. Kind
1: of bring it down to a really simple way of putting
4: now,
1: it.
4: Now, if I were to take that distinction in theology and then use that to hate upon them, that would now
1: that
4: be
1: would
4: anti-Semitism.
1: Be yeah. Now, I've noticed, Father, in the lectionary, sometimes verses get skipped, presumably in an effort to avoid any kind of misunderstanding that could lead to a kind of anti-Semitism. But that said, can you talk about what we read in the Gospels and in the epistles that we need to be aware of? We need to recognize that this is not anti-Semitism that's going on in Scripture.
4: Correct. So when we have scriptural depictions of things, we have to take them as historical, and we have to take them as sources of truth and understanding of what was actually going on. So there are scriptures where it will talk about the Jews, obviously. So at the Passion, you know, we have the fact that they were chanting, crucify him, crucify him. And, you know, we have all these different things, even when it comes to the Eucharist, you know, and how the Jews quarreled amongst themselves and had and denied that he could offer his flesh as true food and his blood as true drink because they thought it was cannibalism, you know, and all these different kinds of things, you know. So there's going to be depictions of Jews. And we have to look at that and say, okay, but we were part of that crowd.
1: Yeah.
4: You know, it's not the fact, and when we're talking about the historic depiction of what was going on in Jerusalem, in those different, in Israel at that time, we're dealing with historical accounts. We're not dealing with, and therefore, the contemporary Jew deserves our ire and our wrath.
1: That's a great point. Yeah. Now,
4: you know,
1: I have one last question as we conclude this, to take it to kind of a political level just quickly. Is it possible for someone to question the policies or actions of the state of Israel without being anti-Semitic?
4: Absolutely, because I'm not anti-Semitic, but I definitely question a lot of things that Benjamin Netanyahu does.
1: Well, there you go, short and sweet.
4: Just the way that I can question things of my own government.
1: Yeah, without being anti-American.
4: Exactly.
1: Yeah. Thank you, Father Philip Michael Tangora. You can find his books, Holiness and Living the Sacramental Life, and This Is Our Faith, linked at sunrisemorningshow.com. Father, really appreciate it.
4: God bless everybody and have a wonderful day.
1: You too, Father. Thank you. All right, it's 17 past now on the Sunrise Morning Show. We're back with headlines right after this.
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0: 19 past. Here's Anna with headlines.
1: The U.S. military has completed an 11th night of strikes on Iran and has confirmed the soldier declared missing after an Iranian attack on a base in Jordan is now believed to be dead. Catholic Relief Services is working with the United States to send aid to Cuba under a new assistance plan from Secretary of State Marco Rubio. And Pope Leo today has offered congratulations to the Conference of Major Superiors of Men in the United States, celebrating its 70th anniversary.
0: And who specifically did he offer those congratulations to?
1: Sunrise Morning Show regular Father Frank Donio.
0: Pretty cool.
1: Pretty cool.
0: Glad to see, you know, a guy who we recognize for being awesome get recognized by the Pope. But, yeah, it's pretty cool. Father Frank Donio, congratulations. I'm sure, you know, next time we have him on the show, I mean, he's been pretty busy of late. Next time we have him on the show, we got to ask him about this.
1: Of course.
0: I mean, it'll be very easy for us to come up with a topic for Father Donio next time we talk to him.
1: You
0: I would
1: not
0: think.
1: Kidding.
0: It's 21 minutes past the hour.
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11: Welcome to a whippy Wednesday of 320 Forum. Our saint of the day is Saint Mary Magdalene. Except for the mother of Jesus, few women are more honored in the Bible than Mary Magdalene. Mary Magdalene was one of the many who were assisting Jesus and the 12 out of their own means. She was one of those who stood by the cross of Jesus with his mother, and of all the official witnesses who might have been chosen for the first awareness of the resurrection, she was the one to whom that privilege was given. She is known as the Apostle to the Apostles. Mary Magdalene is an example of how we are all sinners in need of the saving power of God, whether our sins have been lured or not. More importantly, we are all unofficial witnesses of the resurrection. Now, let's see what in the wide world of charity Joey has for us today.
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12: Since his May 8, 2025 election, Pope Leo XIV has delivered many sermons and speeches. 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
12: 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Well, we have a regular Konza Catholic podcast listener as our guest today, and she is no stranger to the show. She was one of our subs, along with Sarah Machino, when you were sick, Brad, a couple of weeks ago. So, Kay, tell us what you like most about the Konza Catholic podcast.
14: Hello, everyone. Thanks for inviting me on again. I've been listening to the Konza Catholic podcast since the very beginning when they first started back in 2021. What I love most about what they have kept consistent all these years is the playful banter that happens in each episode. The episodes I enjoy the most are when they do their bracket podcasts, where they pick a topic, for example, favorite Christian songs, and vote to see which is their favorite. Most of the time, at the end of a long day, I put on their weekly Friday episode and relax. As I just mentioned about how I love me some banter, another great podcast would be the About 4 O'Clock podcast, which combines a lot of the comedic banter with the spiritual lives of different religious vocations. My favorite priest on there is Father Drew, who is also regularly joined by two other Wichita priests. Each Monday, they interview a different guest, either a priest or a nun, and ask them about their discernment and vocation story. A lot of laughs can be heard, mostly from Father Drew, and it's a perfect podcast to start your day with. Calling all military wives and moms, if you've been looking for the perfect podcast, then do I have the jackpot for you. What in the Dang Heck is a Catholic podcast run by two women, Megan and Cecilia, who are friends, wives, and mothers of multiple kids, with husbands who are both in the military and on active duty. In each episode, they have a segment called Heck Yeses and Heck Nos, in which they discuss the joys and struggles of motherhood or just girlhood in general. Whether you're cleaning the house, driving, or just relaxing at home, this is for all the girls.
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0: Half past the hour, here's Anna with news.
1: Good morning. The U.S. has launched strikes on Iran for an 11th straight day. U.S. Central Command has announced the completion of the latest wave of attacks last night. The strikes targeted military operations centers, aircraft hangars, and drone storage facilities, aiming to degrade Iran's ability to threaten commercial shipping in the Strait of Hormuz. Meanwhile, the U.S. military has confirmed the soldier declared missing after an Iranian attack on a base in Jordan is believed to be dead. Mark Mayfield reports.
2: The Pentagon has identified that soldier as 28-year-old Angel Rumpersad. Two other service members were killed in the attack Friday. Rumpersad was initially considered missing, but the Pentagon now says she is believed to be deceased. Meanwhile, a fourth U.S. soldier was killed on Sunday while attempting to disarm a downed Iranian drone in Iraq. This all comes as the U.S. has launched an 11th straight day of strikes on Iran. I'm Mark Mayfield.
1: Tropical Storm Bertha now appears to be headed toward Louisiana. The storm is currently about 140 miles southwest of the Florida Panhandle and headed toward Louisiana's Bayou Country with sustained winds of over 50 miles per hour. A tropical storm warning is in effect from the coast of Alabama to Morgan City, Louisiana. Nicolas Maduro will return to a New York courtroom as his lawyers continue their objections to the U.S. military action that removed the former Venezuelan president from power. Maduro is now being held in a Brooklyn jail while being prosecuted on drug trafficking charges. A pretrial hearing is scheduled for today. Catholic Relief Services is working with the United States to send aid to Cuba under Secretary of State Marco Rubio's new assistance plan. EWTN News reports that CRS and the U.S. sent the first flight with prepackaged food and hygiene kits for up to 700 Cuban families. In light of several recent immigration enforcement encounters that resulted in the loss of life, the chairman of the U.S. Bishops Committee on Migration has released a joint pastoral reflection with the chairman of the Subcommittee for the Promotion of Racial Justice and Reconciliation. From Vatican Radio, Deborah Castellano-Luboff reports.
3: The bishops stressed that law enforcement must never compromise human dignity or human life. They reiterated that we continue to affirm the legitimate role of civil authorities to implement the law in a humane manner and with respect for fundamental human rights, including the rights to life and due process. They insisted that the power of the state must always be exercised within the limits of the moral law. To that end, they continued, we call for accountability, transparency, and justice, which require that meaningful reforms be made to our immigration system. They reiterated, we are disturbed when we see among our people a climate of fear and anxiety around questions of profiling and immigration enforcement. Racial profiling, they noted, not only violates God-given dignity, but also inflicts profound harm on individuals, families, and communities by fostering fear, eroding trust, and increasing the risk of unjust and even tragic outcomes. The bishops acknowledged that their pastoral concerns were distinct from what civil law itself may permit. Acts that diminish or disregard the dignity of any person or group of people, Bishop Garcia and Bishop Cahill stressed, should never be normalized in our society. They identified the dehumanization of immigrants, regardless of their legal status, and the vilification of law enforcement officers as two examples of attitudes that should be never normalized. They also prayed for an end to dehumanizing rhetoric, racial prejudice, and violence. I'm Deborah Castellano-Luboff.
1: The U.S. House of Representatives has rejected an amendment to the defense spending bill that would ban transgender people from serving in the military. Tammy Trujillo reports.
4: The amendment was sponsored by Colorado Republican Lauren Boebert and would have codified President Trump's executive order calling for transgender individuals to be excluded from military service. On Tuesday, the House voted mostly along party lines to reject the amendment, with four Republicans siding with Democrats. I'm Tammy Trujillo.
1: That's the news. 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
6: This is Father Rob Jack. Please join with me now in this prayer for priests. God our Father, you entrust your priests with the care of your people. Through their teaching, leading, and sanctifying, they gather your church into one body and strengthen her in her evangelical mission. Bless our priests and bishops, especially those for whom we now pray. Give them the grace to be effective witnesses of your mercy, love, and truth. Bless those priests who suffer from sickness and disease, both in mind and body. Bless our dying priests. May they offer their sufferings for the good of all your people and find healing and consolation in this life, if it be your holy will. Bless those priests who have failed and suffer hardship. Send them your spirit of forgiveness and help them to turn again to you. Lord, deepen our love for our priests. Lord, inspire many young men to answer your call to the priesthood. We ask this through Christ our Lord. Amen.
1: 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Good morning, Father.
7: Good morning. Blessed to be with you and your listeners today.
1: It is a blessing to have you, and we're going to be discussing sort of an outreach project of the Institute of Catholic Culture known as the Magdala Apostolate. So first of all, what is it?
7: Do you know the Institute of Catholic Culture is dedicated to faith formation for adults?
1: Mm-hmm. Yep.
7: So I was driving my car down the road. This is a true story. On the radio, I heard, this is during the reign of the great Pope Benedict XVI, he had ordered an apostolic visitation of some of the communities of women religious in the United States. The document says this: the final report of the apostolic visitation of religious communities of women in the United States found that the formation programs among several communities did not have significant doctrinal content. Huh. The doctrinal confusion, which has undermined solid catechesis over the years, demonstrates the need for sound doctrinal formation, both initial and ongoing, for women religious and novices, just as it does for priests and seminarians. And so we decided, when we heard those words, to establish the Magdala Apostolate for the formation of women religious, offering them free of charge. Of course, this is the mission of the Institute of Catholic Culture, free of charge, an opportunity to do exactly what Rome asked, and that is to give the sisters, women religious and novices, formation, doctrinal formation, just as the priests and seminarians receive it. And using the church, following the church's call for the new evangelization, we made use of new technology. So using webinar formats, we can leave the sisters in their houses, in their convents, in their monasteries, dedicated to their mission. They don't have to go off to seminary. We can teach the classes live. We can bring the most orthodox theologians into their convents via webinar technology, yeah, and to be able to teach them in an effective, engaging, and live manner. And that's exactly what we've done, and we've done it free of charge. Classes in philosophy, theology, history, scripture, and really forming the sisters so that they can go out and give to those whom they serve the gift of truth that they have received.
1: So it's free of charge. So what, are you getting like so-and-so's mom who knows a lot about religion to come teach these classes?
7: No, it says they should be learning just as the priests and seminarians do. I mean, they need qualified seminary professors, and that's what we do. We bring in seminary professors, university professors, qualified priests. In fact, we have one of the one of the superiors of one of the religious communities teaching, because she has her PhD, and qualified teachers to form these sisters. There's an old philosophical principle that you cannot give what you do not have. These sisters are in our elementary schools. These sisters are in our nursing homes. They're in our youth groups. They're the ones out in the hands and feet of Jesus Christ ministering to God's people. And if we want our people to learn the faith, we better make sure the sisters have formation. I mean, you know, the day they put on the veil doesn't mean they suddenly have infused knowledge that they've gone through seminary. Most of these young ladies are dedicating their lives to Christ, come with little or no formation in the faith. They love the Lord. They have enough knowledge to make the commitment, but they're not well-formed in the faith, and that's what we have to give them. Prepare them for the battle into which they are entering.
1: How do you see this as benefiting the church at large, Father?
7: You know, Annie, we hear so often about the priest crisis and, you know, the vocations crisis for priests. Nonsense. You know, I'm sorry, I'm a priest, right? So I can say this. How often our priests, we celebrate a half an hour mass in the morning, go back to the rectory, have our breakfast, cup of coffee, right? Things like that. I mean, that's not to come down on the priest, but let's be honest. It's the sisters that are out there forming the next generation. It's the sisters that are out there preparing for the next generation of priests. I firmly believe you get our sisters' communities healthy, you're going to make the church healthy. You're not going to have a vocations crisis for priests, because you're going to have the witness of the sisters preparing the young men for a life dedicated to Christ. I really believe that. So if we can serve these sisters in a better way, you know, they left their purse at the front door of the convent when they entered. They can't be paying for seminary, which is why they oftentimes get left behind. If the church says things like this in a beautiful document, but very few times it actually applies what it is saying, and that's what we're dedicated to. And this the document continues in this way. In this way, we can hope, right, if the sisters receive this formation, in this way we can hope that the secularized contemporary culture with its negative impact on the very identity of religious as Christians and members of the church can be more readily overcome. And we've seen it time and time again. So many beautiful young communities now growing, having vocations, more than they can even receive, because if they're dedicated to Christ, they're dedicated to the truth, they're dedicated to orthodoxy, then Annie, I have to tell you, there is no vocations crisis. They're growing, and the young people want to commit themselves to it.
1: Yeah, and registration is currently open for the next semester within the Magdala Apostolate, and I know there are a number of courses that are going to be offered. And Father, I think a good amount of religious sisters listen to the Sunrise Morning Show. So do you accept new communities? If somebody listening right now would like to get their community involved or knows a community that might benefit from the Magdala Apostolate, can they register as well, and where do they do so?
7: Absolutely. Come check us out at instituteofcatholicculture.org, and you're going to see Magdala Apostolate there with all of the classes that we have prepared for the sisters. Please help spread the word, instituteofcatholicculture.org, Magdala Apostolate.
1: And you can find that linked at sunrisemorningshow.com. Thank you so much, Father Hezekias. Buon onomastico to the Magdala Apostolate, of course, Matt, named for St. Mary Magdalene, whose feast we celebrate today, who is the patron saint of contemplatives and the contemplative life, among others. So, pretty cool.
8: Them.
1: What was that? Sorry, Paul didn't turn on your mic.
8: Patron saint of converts.
1: Yeah.
8: Patron saint of penitent sinners, people ridiculed for their piety, perfume, nice. Pharmacists. Bunch of other things.
1: Yeah.
8: So, patron saint of Salt Lake City, Utah Diocese.
1: Oh, yeah.
8: Didn't know if you knew that.
1: Yeah. Happy feast day to the Diocese of Salt Lake City. By the way, if you are a religious sister and you're interested in, joining the Magdala Apostolate so you can take these classes, again, it's free. I was just looking at the course offerings here. So church history and development of the consecrated life, principles of Christian philosophy, moral theology, ancient and biblical history, Mariology, and then in scripture, the Pentateuch and historical books of the Bible.
8: Okay.
1: So those
8: That's
1: are
8: a pretty
1: all
8: good
1: the,
8: course load.
1: Yeah, those are all the courses that are offered for the fall semester, which I think, when does it begin? Begins in September, like right Very after Labor Day.
8: All right, throw the website out one more time.
1: InstituteofCatholicCulture.org/Magdala.
8: There you have it. All right, we're going to talk about Sigrid Undset and some cool news involving her with Amy Faye. Stay with us if you can. We got headlines as well coming up after the break. It's a quarter till.
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8: 13 till, here's Anna with headlines.
1: The U.S. military says it's completed an 11th night of strikes on Iran and meanwhile confirmed the soldier declared missing after an Iranian attack in Jordan is believed to be dead. In light of several recent immigration enforcement encounters resulting in the loss of life, the U.S. bishops have released a pastoral reflection, and Catholic Relief Services is working with the U.S. now to send aid to Cuba under a new assistance plan from Secretary of State Marco Rubio.
8: Next newscast coming up well for our EWT audience tomorrow because we have them at the top and bottom of every hour here on the Sunrise Morning Show. Joined now by Amy Faye, Director of the Center for the Restoration of Christian Culture at Thomas More College for the Liberal Arts. Amy, welcome to the show.
14: Thank you.
8: So there is news on the cause of Sigrid Undset, Nobel Prize winner, novelist, Norwegian. What is your interest in her?
14: Well, I first encountered her works probably 2 decades ago. My mother-in-law gave me a copy of her Kristin Lovren's Daughter, and I had been teaching English medieval literature then, and the novel just completely opened up medieval Christendom for me in a way that was transforming. And I began teaching her work. I still teach her work. And reading her work led me to her life. And I became enamored of her heroism, her holiness, and her example.
8: Well, we'll get into the news surrounding her cause here in just a minute. But I have to... I can't even believe it. I don't even know you, Amy. I can't believe I'm telling you this and admitting this to all of our listeners. So I came into the Catholic Church in 2005, some 20 years ago. And when I say I read my way into the church, I don't mean I read Justin Martyr and Scott Hahn. I mean, I read lots of Flannery O'Connor and J.R.R. Tolkien and Walker Percy and G.K. Chesterton. So yeah. The Catholic literary tradition really drew me towards the Catholic faith. And here I am, some 21 plus years in the church, and I have never read Sigrid Undset. So what do you say to a person like me?
14: It's a common confession that I hear.
8: What do you say to a person like me?
14: Well, it's never too late to start. Stick with it. I know a lot of people who begin reading and they get really frustrated with the main character because she is headed for a train wreck. I don't like giving spoiler alerts, so I won't say more than that.
8: Well, any good novel's got a main character conflict, so you can leave it at that.
14: That's right. But a novel that's 1,100 pages, you have to want. It's an investment. I have many close friends who make similar confessions. Hopefully none of my students who've been in the class, many of whom have similarly had, spiritual, their spiritual life has been enriched by reading the novel. So I would say, you could start small. You could read a pre-conversion novel, which is also a very good place to start, Gunnar's Daughter, and then maybe you'll get hooked and you'll move on to Kristen and the Master of Hesseken. So those are her two medieval works that I would recommend.
8: Okay, well, I'm rereading The Lord of the Rings in preparation for finally reading The Silmarillion, which I admit now also in public that I have never actually read. So there are some of these things they're so daunting.
14: I never have either, so we're in the same camp there.
8: I am so relieved to hear you say that. some of these works by some of these great Catholic authors with such comprehensive minds, they're so intimidating that like you can sort of have them on your shelf and be like, man, I want to seem smart, so what if I put this on my shelf? But then you just hope nobody ever asks you about such things. But, you got the news, like the rest of us, that Bishop Frederick Hansen of Oslo announced at the beginning of July that Sigrid Undset's canonization cause would be opened, and, this fall things are going to be moving around with that. When you first picked up her work, did you think, I am reading the work of a potential saint?
14: I mean, maybe not when I first picked it up, but the more I read about her and the more I read what she read, the more I thought I am in the presence of someone who has profound insight and holiness, and who, who had a great deal of faith that sustained her in very difficult times. So her life was, from very early on, inspirational to me in my spiritual life.
8: Yeah.
14: In some respects, but the intimacy and familiarity with which she writes about saints, they're her friends, and her friendship with the saints was for me a kind of early indicator of her own sanctity.
8: Yeah, that's pretty cool. Now, when you assign Kristen Lavransdatter and your students realize that you're giving them an 1,100 page novel about medieval, the medieval female experience, and all this other stuff, how do they respond? And how do they respond when they've actually gone through it?
14: I can't speak for every single one of them, but I mean, there are a lot of young men who are in the class, and
8: they're like, please kill me now. No, thank you.
14: The novel's not all about, motherhood and nursing and dealing with sick children. It's very comprehensive, and she has such incredible insights into human nature. I mean, her handling of priests and their trials and challenges, her handling of both female and male characters. I would maybe compare her to someone like George Eliot in that kind of handling, but on a much deeper and more profound level. So I think there's something, I can't remember which male Catholic blogger said this is a novel that has a kind of Viking spirit, and I think there's

0: other very interesting people, because there are other people who are either canonized or on the path to canonization who have either won the Nobel Prize or been nominated, including Archbishop Oscar Romero, Aloysius Schwartz, who is an American from D.C., who's being, he's in the process. You've got Cardinal Stefan Wyszynski. You've got Pope Paul VI was nominated, Pope St. Paul VI. And, of course, Mother Teresa, probably the most famous of the group to have won a Nobel Prize. What an interesting thing this says about the Church.
1: Right. Yeah, it really does. I mean, there was a lot of controversy in giving her the Nobel Prize precisely because of her views during that time. So it was a hard won award, even in her own lifetime. I think that there's I suppose that gives us hope for the prize itself and for other prize winners. But no, she received the Grand Cross of St. Olaf, and she received many, secular honors during her lifetime, all of which were well-earned. But I obviously think that...
0: This would be the best of those honors?
1: This would be the best.
0: This would be the best one. Well, we got Amy Fay's article on Sacred Unset for First Things linked in the show notes at sunrisemorningshow.com. Thanks so much, Amy. That wraps it up for the Sunrise Morning Show on a Wednesday. We'll talk to you again tomorrow. May God bless you and keep you and grant you his peace.
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8: If you ask me to pray for you, I'll do it. But frankly, God hears your prayers just the way he hears mine. You worship the same God I worship. My prayers are addressed to the same place to which your prayers are addressed. I'm redeemed the way you're redeemed, and the Bible I read's the same Bible you read. The fact that I'm ordained doesn't cut much with God, and we aren't called to fix each other. I doubt that I know what's best for you any more than you know what's best for me. I'll leave you alone if you'll leave me alone. Now, love is different. So, let's just love each other and pray. It's enough. I'm Steve Brown. You think about that. Share what you just heard with a friend. Go to youthinkaboutthat.com.
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0: you're invited to take a few minutes with Jesus in an adoration chapel soon.
1: St. Paul's street evangelization isn't like other evangelism you might have seen on the streets. 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It's time to do our part.
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0: is a Tuesday morning, and we're glad that you're with us on this July the 21st. It is the feast of St. Lawrence of Brindisi. He's a doctor of the church. So let's pray the collect for Mass today in the name of the Father, and the Son, and the Holy Spirit. O God, who for the glory of your name and the salvation of souls bestowed on the priest St. Lawrence of Brindisi a spirit of counsel and fortitude, grant, we pray, that in the same spirit we may know what must be done, and through his intercession bring it to completion. We ask this through Christ our Lord. Our Father, who art in heaven, hallowed be thy name. Thy kingdom come, thy will be done, on earth as it is in heaven. Give us this day our daily bread, and forgive us our trespasses, as we forgive those who trespass against us. And lead us not into temptation, but deliver us from evil. Amen. St. Lawrence of Brindisi, pray for us. It is the Sunrise Morning Show. Thanks for being along here on the EWTN Global Catholic Radio Network. I'm Matt Swaim. Anna Mitchell has news. Paul Lockman at the controls. We'll talk more about St. Lawrence of Brindisi with Dr. Matthew Bunsen of EWTN. He, of course, is the brain behind the Doctors of the Church series that they do. Marlon De La Torre will join us from Knowing Is Doing, and then Deacon Stephen Graydonis will get his review of the Odyssey. A few different controversial things about it. We will not cover all the controversies because we also want to have time to talk about the movie itself. So there is that. But yeah, we'll be talking about the Odyssey this morning at the end. Well, really at the bottom of the hour, right after the news. Speaking of the news, it's 2 minutes past. Here's Anna Mitchell.
1: Good morning. The Gulf Coast is bracing for impacts from Tropical Storm Bertha. The latest update from the National Hurricane Center puts the storm about 125 miles south of Panama City, Florida, heading northwest with maximum sustained winds of 50 miles per hour. Bertha could bring heavy rain, winds, rip currents, and storm surge to the region. As it moves along the coast, the impacts could reach Louisiana tonight into early tomorrow. The United States has launched a new round of strikes against Iran. In a post on social media, U.S. Central Command said the strikes were designed to further degrade Iranian military capabilities used to attack commercial shipping in the Strait of Hormuz. Comes after two soldiers were killed in Iranian attacks over the weekend in Jordan. And the Pentagon is saying nearly 100 U.S. service members have been injured in the past couple of weeks during these renewed tensions with Iran. Mark Mayfield reports.
2: Pentagon spokesperson Sean Parnell said in a statement on X that the vast majority of injuries experienced were minor concussions. Parnell went on to say that 96% of them have returned to duty. This comes after a report from the New York Times claimed that the Pentagon was concealing dozens of injuries to service members caused by a wave of Iranian strikes. Parnell called those claims baseless and malicious. I'm Mark Mayfield.
1: As the conflict between the U.S. and Iran ramps up again, so are gas prices. Traffic through the Strait of Hormuz appears to have slowed, sending the price of oil upwards in recent weeks. According to AAA, today's average for a gallon of regular unleaded is a penny over $4 a gallon. That's up from $3.85 a week ago. Drivers in California are paying the most at $5.51 a gallon. Pope Leo yesterday went to the grave of Saint Benedict to pray for peace. The Holy See press office released a statement saying the Holy Father traveled about 2 hours from Castel Gandolfo, where he's currently on summer break, to the Abbey of Monte Cassino, saying he, quote, paused to pray at the tomb of St. Benedict, entrusting to him his plea for peace in those regions of the world marked by bloodshed and conflict, end quote. He afterwards visited with and had lunch with the Benedictine community of Monte Cassino. Archbishop Paul Richard Gallagher yesterday paid a visit to a Ukrainian memorial as part of his final day in Ukraine. From Vatican Radio, Linda Bordoni reports.
3: Bowing before the memorial in Kyiv's Maidan Square, Archbishop Gallagher laid a bouquet of roses in memory of those killed during the 2013-14 revolution and in the war that has followed. Straight afterwards, during talks with the acting foreign minister, he reaffirmed his closeness to the Ukrainian people and expressed hope for a just and lasting peace. This final day of the visit followed several days of pastoral and diplomatic engagements across the country. Throughout the visit, the Holy See's Secretary for Relations with States and International Organizations also met bishops, clergy, and religious, visited the Greek Catholic Cathedral of the Resurrection in Kyiv, and took part in meetings focused on the humanitarian impact of the conflict and on ongoing efforts to support those affected. On Saturday evening, Archbishop Gallagher met representatives of the All-Ukrainian Council of Churches and Religious Organizations. They spoke of the challenges facing the country's religious communities and the wider population, while highlighting the cooperation among different Christian churches and communities. The Council thanked the Holy See and the Apostolic Nuncio for their continued support and underlined the importance of both spiritual solidarity and diplomatic efforts to help bring the war to an end. Archbishop Gallagher welcomed the dialogue and the cooperation between religious communities and the civil authorities, including the recent exemption of ordained ministers from military conscription, describing such progress as particularly significant in wartime. I'm Linda Bordoni.
1: President Trump is imposing additional 50% tariffs on certain Canadian goods over trade discrimination. The White House says Trump signed three proclamations yesterday that target certain Canadian imports with tariffs as a response to the trade discrimination. The White House says Trump is, quote, leveling the playing field for crucial American exports. This includes motor vehicles, alcohol, and dairy. The Canadian products being targeted range from wine to hockey sticks. And the NBA's all-time leading scorer is narrowing down his decision on where to play next. ESPN reporting LeBron James is focusing in on the Heat, the Cavaliers, and the 76ers as his potential final landing spots. The 41-year-old had also been considering the Warriors, Nuggets, and Timberwolves as Western Conference candidates. There is still no timetable on his decision. What you think, Matt? Who you got?
0: Who, LeBron? Like, where he's going to go?
1: Yeah.
0: I don't know. This would be like, well, Michael Jordan played for the Wizards, and everybody kind of forgot about it.
1: Mm-hmm.
0: I don't know. I mean, it's one of those things where...
1: I think he goes back to the Cavs.
0: I mean, he might as well. That's home.
1: Mm-hmm.
0: He's taking his talents to South Beach again? I don't think so. But who knows?
1: Who knows?
0: I don't follow the NBA, Anna Mitchell.
1: I don't really either, but I do follow LeBron a little bit.
0: Okay.
1: A little bit. You know, my high school beat him in the state championship back when I was a senior in high school.
0: Well, now
1: he
0: Anna
1: was
0: Mitchell.
1: A junior.
0: Anna Mitchell, now you're revealing how old you are.
1: Well, you know, it's fine. Today is Tuesday, July the 21st. Very happy to have you along with us here on the Sunrise Morning Show. It's 9 past. Back with us now on the Sunrise Morning Show is Dr. Matthew Bunsen, Vice President and Editorial Director of EWTN News and creator of the Doctors of the Church series on EWTN. Good morning, Doc.
4: Good morning. Great to be with you.
1: It is great to have you. And we're talking about a doctor of the church today, St. Lawrence of Brindisi. His feast is July 21st. A Capuchin priest, I believe, known as the Apostolic Doctor of the Church. So tell us about his early life, first of all. His birth name seems kind of prophetic in a way. We'll get to that. But first, what was his attraction to the Franciscan way of life?
4: Well, he's the classic example of those who lived under the influence of St. Francis of Assisi and the Franciscans themselves inevitably are drawn into the life of the Franciscans. That happened really at a very young age when his father died, when His name was Julius, or Julio, about the age of 12. He was placed into the care of the Franciscan, in this case, the Franciscan Friar Minor, by his mother, especially the care of an uncle in Venice. And it was while he was in Venice and already displaying immense talents and genius as a child that he fell under the further influence of the Capuchins. And, of course, as usually happens under those circumstances, joined the order as a teenager and was eventually ordained a priest in 1582. And as they say, never looked back.
1: Yeah, and he joined the Capuchins in, I mean, well, his life was during a fraught time in the church. This is about a decade after the close of the Council of Trent that he joined
4: right.
1: the Capuchins. And his study of the church fathers would come in handy during this time, wouldn't it?
4: It would. Now, it helped, as I mentioned. I want to stress again that Lawrence, he got that name as brother Lawrence, or Lorenzo, was incredibly smart. And when I say smart, he was really, really smart.
1: Really smart.
4: Really smart. He learned the Bible in a way that even the Jewish rabbis were so firmly convinced because of his gift for languages as well. His Hebrew was so perfect, the inflection, the accent, all of the nuance, that they were firmly convinced that he was Jewish and had somehow converted, which
1: wow.
4: he hadn't. But he also knew the Bible essentially so completely that people were convinced that he had memorized it, which in many ways he did. He also studied the church fathers and knew them in such a way that one had the impression of him that somehow he knew the great fathers of the church. His languages helped him with this immensely. As I mentioned, he knew Hebrew, he knew Greek, Latin, Syriac. In addition to his native Italian, he also spoke Czech or Bohemian, Spanish, German, French. So this is somebody who took all of that knowledge, and instead of just simply being a dry academic, not that there's anything wrong with that, took that as a Franciscan into the field, and that's where he earned the term the Apostolic Doctor, because he saw himself as an apostle of the faith in the middle of the great struggle of the Protestant revolt, of the Protestant Reformation, and the Catholic Reform, and took it into the churches, into the cities across Germany, Bohemia, into Hungary, all of the places that were under threat either from the Protestants or from the Ottoman Turks.
1: Yeah, so to that end, Dr. Bunsen, tell us about his military
4: yes.
1: prowess in addition to his great academic credentials.
4: Well, you sort of teed this off right at the very top of our conversation by saying his original name was Giulio Cesare Russo. In other words, Julius Caesar Russo. And how it happened, essentially, was he was also a genius as a bit of a diplomat. And he was sent on an occasion as a diplomat to Prague. And while he was there, around 1601, was named an imperial chaplain for the army of the Holy Roman Emperor Rudolf II. And recruited another great warrior, Philippe Emmanuel, Duke of Mercoeur, to help raise an army against the Ottoman Turks. And this was very important timing because that came right at the moment when this alliance was trying to lift a siege of a place called Sturweissenburg in Hungary from the Ottoman Empire that had been captured all the way back in 1453. Could they capture this? It would be a major blow to the Ottoman Turks. In Hungary at a time when they were themselves were trying to conquer Europe. And sure enough, he led the army during the siege of Sturweissenburg, but he did it holding only a crucifix. And he went into battle armed only with the crucifix. And the men were so inspired, the 1,000 men or so were able to capture the city. The Ottoman Turks evacuated, blew up the church and a few other things, but this was a major turning point in Hungarian history and in the long struggle against the Turks, and Lawrence of Brindisi was long given the credit for the achievement.
1: Wow. It's so incredible. I mean, there are so many incredible stories that you can tell about Lawrence of Brindisi. I want to hear more about the effectiveness of his preaching, though. Can you tell us about that?
4: Well, one thing that if we think about his works, we have the great body of his works, the corpus of his works, is about 15 volumes that were put together. 11 of those make up almost exclusively his homilies. He took, as I said, all of that knowledge of the scriptures of the fathers of the church and applied them to preaching. And what that meant was that wherever he went, he would argue against Lutheran doctrines at a time again when we had the Protestant revolt sort of in high form. He was also a great devotee. He loved the Blessed Mary. He would be in ecstasies when he would say Mass, and that became itself something of a legend among people who were recapturing, as we're supposed to today, a great love and veneration, a great love for the Eucharist. Here we are trying to do a Eucharistic revival. Well, Lawrence of Brindisi is a perfect role model for us. He preached about Advent. He preached about Lent. He preached about holiness, all at a time when the hearts and minds of people who were being lost to the faith, they were there. They needed to hear this, and he was perfectly positioned to do it because he could do so in every possible language you can imagine at the time.
1: How could he be a model for priests today?
4: Well, for priests, I think it is that dedication, it is that willingness, is what we always say with the fathers, especially the doctors of the church, that they put themselves completely at the will of God, to do with them what God wanted. And what Lawrence ended up with in doing that, in all of those immense skills, was to have an incredible adventure. He died at the age of 60 after a life that is almost unrivaled for its genius, but also for its service. He served until death, not just as a preacher, but also as one of the great leaders of the Capuchin friars, who then spread, because of his zeal, across whole parts of Europe. And in that sense, too, I think he's a role model for priests of dedication, of service, of love of the priesthood. And he's a role model for us in his love of the Eucharist, but also putting our gifts at the disposal of God. And in return, what you think is giving up freedom is instead opening the door for a truly magnificent adventure. And I think it's safe to say Lawrence of Brindisi had an incredible adventure in his life.
1: That's for sure. Thank you so much, Dr. Matthew Bunsen. St. Lawrence of Brindisi, pray for us. 17 past now on the Sunrise Morning Show. We're back with headlines right after this.
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0: 19 past. Here's Anna with headlines.
1: The Gulf Coast is bracing for impacts now from Tropical Storm Bertha. Archbishop Paul Richard Gallagher yesterday paid a visit to a Ukrainian memorial as part of his final day on a mission from the Pope to Ukraine. And the Pope himself yesterday went to the grave of St. Benedict in the Abbey of Monte Cassino to pray for peace.
0: And, of course, he's a little bit late for the feast day. That's okay.
1: Well, you know, actually, the Benedictines celebrate Benedict's feast day in March.
0: Okay. So well,
1: it's not like July 11th was.
0: Well, I mean, you know, if you're a big deal saint, you have kind of multiple feast days.
1: Yeah, and you know why? Because March 21st, I think, is the... maybe not the 21st. It's March 20-something. I don't remember. It's because it was...
0: It's the 21st.
1: It's all because that feast lands in Lent, always.
0: Oh, that's right.
1: And so they wanted to be able to have an octave to celebrate the feast of this momentous saint in the history of the church in Christendom. And so they had one.
0: Move it around.
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9: Welcome to a whippy Wednesday of 320 Forum. Our saint of the day is Saint Mary Magdalene. Except for the mother of Jesus, few women are more honored in the Bible than Mary Magdalene. Mary Magdalene was one of the many who were assisting Jesus and the 12 out of their own means. She was one of those who stood by the cross of Jesus with his mother. And of all the official witnesses who might have been chosen for the first awareness of the resurrection, she was the one to whom that privilege was given. She is known as the Apostle to the Apostles. Mary Magdalene is an example of how we are all sinners in need of the saving power of God, whether our sins have been lured or not. More importantly, we are all unofficial witnesses of the resurrection. Now, let's see what in the wide world of charity Joey has for us today.
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10: Since his May 8, 2025 election, Pope Leo XIV has delivered many sermons and speeches. 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His countless calls for reconciliation are addressed not only to politics, but to the heart of every person. 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
10: 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Well, we have a regular Kanza Catholic podcast listener as our guest today, and she is no stranger to the show. She was one of our subs, along with Sarah Machino, when you were sick, Brad, a couple of weeks ago. So, Kay, tell us what you like most about the Kanza Catholic podcast.
12: Hello, everyone. Thanks for inviting me on again. I've been listening to the Kanza Catholic podcast since the very beginning when they first started back in 2021. What I love most about what they have kept consistent all these years is the playful banter that happens in each episode. The episodes I enjoy the most are when they do their bracket podcasts, where they pick a topic, for example, favorite Christian songs, and vote to see which is their favorite. Most of the time, at the end of a long day, I put on their weekly Friday episode and relax. As I just mentioned about how I love me some banter, another great podcast would be the About 4 O'Clock podcast, which combines a lot of the comedic banter with the spiritual lives of different religious vocations. My favorite priest on there is Father Drew, who is also regularly joined by two other Wichita priests. Each Monday, they interview a different guest, either a priest or a nun, and ask them about their discernment and vocation story. A lot of laughs can be heard, mostly from Father Drew, and it's a perfect podcast to start your day with. Calling all military wives and moms, if you've been looking for the perfect podcast, then do I have the jackpot for you. What in the Dang Heck is a Catholic podcast run by two women, Megan and Cecilia, who are friends, wives, and mothers of multiple kids, with husbands who are both in the military and on active duty. In each episode, they have a segment called Heck Yeses and Heck Nos, in which they discuss the joys and struggles of motherhood or just girlhood in general. Whether you're cleaning the house, driving, or just relaxing at home, this is for all the girls.
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1: Good morning. The Gulf Coast is bracing for impacts from Tropical Storm Bertha. The latest update from the National Hurricane Center puts the storm about 125 miles south of Panama City, Florida, heading northwest with maximum sustained winds of 50 miles per hour. The storm could bring heavy rain, rip currents, and storm surge to the region as it moves along the coast. The U.S. has launched a new round of strikes against Iran. In a post on X, U.S. Central Command said the strikes were designed to further degrade Iranian military capabilities used to attack commercial shipping in the Strait of Hormuz. It comes after two soldiers were killed in Iranian attacks over the weekend in Jordan. And the Pentagon says nearly 100 U.S. service members have been injured in the past couple of weeks during renewed tensions with Iran. Mark Mayfield reports.
2: Pentagon spokesperson Sean Parnell said in a statement on X that the vast majority of injuries experienced were minor concussions. Parnell went on to say that 96% of them have returned to duty. This comes after a report from the New York Times claimed that the Pentagon was concealing dozens of injuries to service members caused by a wave of Iranian strikes. Parnell called those claims baseless and malicious. I'm Mark Mayfield.
1: The Vatican's Secretary for Relations with States and International Organizations yesterday paid a visit to a Ukrainian memorial as part of his final day in Ukraine. He's been there for several days to convey the closeness of Pope Leo to the Ukrainian people. Vatican News reports Archbishop Paul Richard Gallagher bowed and laid a wreath at the Maidan Memorial, and he also held talks with the All-Ukrainian Council of Churches and Religious Organizations. Pope Leo yesterday paid a visit to the grave of Saint Benedict to pray for peace. The Holy See press office released a statement saying the Holy Father traveled about 2 hours from Castel Gandolfo, where he's currently on summer break, to the Abbey of Monte Cassino yesterday, saying he, quote, paused to pray at the tomb of Saint Benedict, entrusting to him his plea for peace in those regions of the world marked by bloodshed and conflict. He afterwards visited and had lunch with the Benedictine community of Monte Cassino. Villanova University has announced a new award named for Pope Leo, which he will bestow on the inaugural winner in the fall. From Vatican Radio, Deborah Castellano-Lubov has more.
3: Villanova University, his alma mater, and its Office for Sustainability have established the Pope Leo XIV Sustainability Medal, a new international honor recognizing individuals whose leadership has advanced sustainability, ecological responsibility, and integral human development. The medal, Villanova explained in a press release, seeks to honor those whose work demonstrates a holistic vision of sustainability, integrating care for the environment, social justice, concern for vulnerable populations, and responsible stewardship of economic and natural resources. Recipients may come from any field or discipline and will be selected based on their demonstrated impact in advancing a more sustainable and equitable world. The inaugural Pope Leo XIV Sustainability Medal will be presented by the Holy Father in Castel Gandolfo during the Villanova International Sustainability Conference on Responding to the Cries of the Earth and the Poor, which is going to take place from October 12th through the 15th. The conference is expected to bring together approximately 300 participants, including academics and public and private sector leaders, in a transdisciplinary forum designed to move from dialogue to concrete collaborative action. The inaugural medal winner will be announced in September. Villanova University President Father Peter Donahue said the Pope Leo XIV Sustainability Medal reflects a deeply held belief at Villanova that care for our common home and care for one another are inseparable. He said that by recognizing leaders whose work advances both environmental stewardship and the common good, we hope to inspire meaningful and lasting impact in communities around the world. I'm Deborah Castellano-Lubov.
1: President Trump is imposing additional 50% tariffs on certain Canadian goods over trade discrimination. The Canadian products being targeted range from wine to hockey sticks. That's the news. It's 35 past the hour.
0: These are the hottest days of the year, and maybe you're not in the mood for a hot cup of coffee, but the Mystic Monks of Wyoming have still got you covered with all kinds of coffees and teas that are just as delicious cold as they are hot.
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5: The Baltimore Catechism asks, will the Holy Spirit abide with the church forever? The Holy Spirit will abide with the church forever and guide it in the way of holiness and truth. When Jesus ascended into heaven, he did not leave us orphans, he tells us. No, rather, he sent us a comforter, a counselor, the one who will abide with us until the end of days. Because the church is the mystical body of Christ, well, the Holy Spirit is the soul of that mystical body. He gives us holiness. He is the master of the interior life. He prays on our behalf with inexpressible groans. The Holy Spirit is the teacher of saints. And he guides us to truth. He leads us to all truth, as Christ promised. And so we can see that manifested through the papacy and the charism of infallibility, but also through the teachings of the church, which have been consistent in tradition all the way from Christ, from the foundation of the very beginning, with the Holy Spirit. Reflecting on the Baltimore Catechism, I'm Dominican Father Ezra Sullivan.
0: So it's been a while since I've seen a film that no one has seen yet cause so much discourse. But that's certainly the case with The Odyssey. It's like one of the oldest works in literature you can even find, and now there's a new movie about it, and everybody wants to talk about it. So we're gonna have to have that conversation with Deacon Stephen Ray Donis from Decent Films. You can find his Substack as well. Deacon Stephen, good morning.
6: Good morning, Matt.
0: So I want to take a couple segments today to talk about The Odyssey, and we'll talk about Christopher Nolan's adaptation. We've talked about Christopher Nolan films on here a lot, so that's its own kind of conversational category. But I want to start by talking a little bit about The Odyssey itself. Did you have any kind of like vested interest, a commitment, a devotion to The Odyssey that kind of has, you know, you really are invested in this being done right? Or is this a literature work that maybe you are not as familiar with?
6: You know, I'll be honest. I care about the Western canon. I care about classical literature. My familiarity with the Iliad and the Odyssey of Homer is general and vague, based on memories from high school and college, associated works that I've read since then. This was not for me like going into David Lowry's The Green Knight, in other words, which is a work that I know and love intimately. But nevertheless, I did hope that Nolan would treat it respectfully and would engage it in a way that would honor its place in Western culture.
0: I think you and I are kind of on the same page in regard to that. Of course, I grew up as an evangelical kid in the 80s and 90s. Now there's this big resurgence in interest in the Western canon among Protestant Christians that was not around when I was a kid. Now they're all into that stuff. They weren't at the time. I was much more likely, Deacon Stephen, to have encountered Adventures in Odyssey from Focus on the Family than the actual Odyssey during that era in my life. But then you've got, kind of some other interesting things that have happened here with the Odyssey. Oh, Brother, Where Art Thou? I don't know that a lot of people realize. I know a lot of people for whom Oh, Brother, Where Art Thou is their favorite movie. And a lot of them may or may not realize that that's based on the Odyssey.
6: Yes, I happened to watch that a couple of weeks ago with my kids. And it was a lot of fun watching them pick out the moments in the film that they recognized as connecting with the Odyssey. The scene where John Goodman suddenly turns and attacks the main characters. My son, Matthew, who's 13, suddenly said, oh, of course, he's the Cyclops.
0: He's the Cyclops. He's the one-eyed Bible salesman. He's the Cyclops, yes. You know, the paterfamilias trying to return home to his situation, you know, and running into obstacles along the way. To give us the basic rundown of what is the Odyssey at its core in terms of, like, the narrative arc of it.
6: So the Odyssey exists, I think, in two significant forms that are both going to impact our conversation when we turn to Nolan's film. There's the Odyssey as we actually find it in Homer, the story of Odysseus's return from the Trojan War. The story of the war is narrated in the Iliad, the Trojan Horse, which is Odysseus's masterpiece, is the device, the famous device by which the Greek army, having been stymied by the walls of Troy, finally managed to breach them and get in and win the war. Odysseus then has a very hard time coming home. He has some gods who are on his side and other gods who are against him. He spends 7 years dallying with a nymph named Calypso, who falls in love with him. Meanwhile, at home, his wife Penelope, the queen of Ithaca, is trying to fend off suitors who assume that Odysseus, having been gone for so long, is dead and want to marry her and assume the throne.
0: Deacon Stephen, there are a lot of people who have seen Christopher Nolan films, and so they know that this is not going to be just a straight telling by the book, that he's going to add some Christopher Nolan-ish things to it. How does Christopher Nolan tell this story?
6: So let's start with the fact that Nolan is the only filmmaker in Hollywood today whose name alone can open a film successfully. This is a man who made the Batman Dark Knight trilogy. He made Inception and Interstellar. He made Dunkirk. He made Oppenheimer. And the success of Oppenheimer really is a testimony to his ability to engage audiences based on the fact that this is a Christopher Nolan film. He takes his craft seriously. He has something to say. We talked about the basic outline of the Odyssey. What we didn't quite get to mention is that the story itself has been somewhat reinterpreted in later retellings and complementary stories. For example, the Aeneid of Virgil tells the story from the perspective of a Trojan character, and Virgil's telling really emphasizes the trickery of the Trojan horse. There is a tradition after Homer of really looking a little bit more skeptically at this idea of leaving, you know, a horse for the Trojans, ostensibly as an offering in token of having stepped back from the war, having walked away as a way of winning the war, and that theme, that critical aspect of the method of trickery in warfare and ultimately of warfare itself is really at the center of Nolan's film.
0: Question that seems to just have blown up the internet, and that is the question of casting. How does this play out and how is it executed?
6: Overall, I think that the cast do a great job. Matt Damon as Odysseus, the famous Hollywood golden boy. He's not the Odysseus of my imagination, but he has the weight and the gravitas to lead the film. I accept him as Christopher Nolan's Odysseus at any rate. Anne Hathaway's Penelope is legendary. She's fantastic. Tom Holland, most famous as Spider-Man, is wonderful as Telemachus, the son of Odysseus and Penelope. He doesn't really know his father and is trying to keep down the fort until his father comes home. There are two controversial casting choices. Lupita Nyong'o plays Helen of Troy, the face that launched a thousand ships, the wife of Menelaus, and also Helen's twin sister Clytemnestra, who is married to Agamemnon. She is a beautiful, gorgeous woman. Elon Musk has been tearing up X, formerly known as Twitter, in his outrage at the casting of an African-American woman. I think that Nolan really feels like telling this story in English, in American filmmaking, in a Hollywood film, we should assert that this film belongs to everybody, and that's part of that casting choice.
0: Yeah, and you know, there are other controversial casting choices that I don't know if we'll even have time to get into, but I think it's also sort of amusing that, you know, the face that launched a thousand wars, you're bearing in mind that most people who know about the beauty of Helen of Troy know it because someone else described it to them. It's not like they like saw Helen of Troy on TMZ and were like, whoa, you know, I mean, this is sort of a different kind of way of looking at such things. What are some of your other takes about this telling of the Odyssey?
6: So the main thing I want to bring across is that no one treats the story of the Odyssey with respect. He wants this retelling to have integrity. This is not a subversive retelling, although material is reshaped and reinterpreted in interesting ways. The source material is definitely honored. It's augmented with material from the Aeneid by Virgil, which is entirely reasonable. There's also a very interesting unacknowledged strain of Judeo-Christian influence. One of the themes in Homer's Odyssey is the ancient law of hospitality, that when a stranger arrives in your home, you have an obligation to offer him food and shelter, because he might be a god in disguise. This is a very important tradition.
0: Yes. Entertaining angels unaware, as we might hear.
6: Exactly. In this telling, Zeus's law, as it's called, Zeus's law of hospitality, is expanded as treating strangers or treating others as you would be treated, which is unambiguously a reference to the golden rule of our Lord and Savior Jesus Christ. It's anachronistic to put this idea of treating others as you would be treated in pagan Greek culture, let alone ascribing it to Zeus. But this is a telling in a Christian context, and when stories are retold, they do take, I mean, you know, a culture with a great amount of Christian influence, as we still are today in the year of our Lord 2026. So to find this distinctively Christian theme, as long as we recognize it as that, in a film like this, I think is a salutary thing, particularly when we see how it plays out in context of the film's critique of war and violence.
0: So I'm not surprised that that comes out in a Nolan film. Nolan is always accidentally and subversively using big Hollywood platforms to say things that may or may not be like in line with the Hollywood, I don't know, line, as it were, politically or theologically or whatever. But overall, is this a movie worth seeing? Did you enjoy it? Did you appreciate it?
6: I appreciated it very much. It's a throwback to a time when people made movies that they cared about because they wanted people to see that movie, and Nolan makes it with a great deal of skill and dedication. He's committed to doing effects and trying to build cinematic images in the real world with no reliance on CGI, obviously that's ridiculous, but with as little reliance as CGI as
0: practical
6: possible.
0: Effects. Mm-hmm.
6: More cool. Practical effects.
0: Any concerns?
6: You know, I loved it. I want to see it again. I have no particular concerns, but you can look for my reviews at decentfilms.com.
0: 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But at any rate, we're back after this. It's 11 till.
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0: Well, thank you, Dr. Greg and Lisa Popjack, for getting Jackson Brown stuck in my head on a Tuesday night. Tin Till, here's Anna with headlines.
1: The Gulf Coast is bracing for impacts now from Tropical Storm Bertha. The Vatican's Secretary for Relations with States and International Organizations yesterday paid a visit to a Ukrainian memorial as part of his final day in Ukraine. And Pope Leo yesterday went to the grave of Saint Benedict to pray for peace.
0: You know, Anna Mitchell, I mentioned at the beginning of my conversation with Deacon Stephen Gray Donis that as an evangelical kid in the 80s and 90s, I did not really encounter the Odyssey. I encountered some of that stuff, you know, in public school a little bit, not so much. But I encountered more of it when we did classes on Western civilization at Asbury, where I went to my undergrad, a Christian liberal arts school. Mm-hmm. This was not a focus on the Western canon, and especially on works of pre-Christian literature or literature outside of the Christian realm, were not really like a thing in my world. Now there's this huge resurgence in classical liberal education among Catholics and evangelicals. As a matter of fact, I meet people all the time who convert to Catholicism because their desire to do Catholic or to do classical liberal education puts them in contact with Catholics for the first time, like smart Catholics.
1: Interesting.
0: But the thing that we would have naturally said as evangelicals is like, why would we be reading this book about people who worship pagan gods?
1: Yeah.
0: Like, why? Like, what's the point of that? Now, I know how Catholics who are on this show, such as Dr. John Cutaback and Joseph Pierce and others, would answer that question. But, Anna Mitchell, I want to know how you would answer that question. Why would Rosemary and Tommy and Freddie and Agnes and Frankie,
1: actually, I was
0: like,
1: just
0: why would they
1: up...
0: want to be exposed to literature that includes the worship of false gods?
1: That's so interesting because I was actually looking up yesterday. In fact, Matt, you know that I was looking it up because I texted you and Colleen to say that I saw Colleen's books, Radiate and
0: Ablaze.
1: Thank you.
0: Her books on teenage saints.
1: Her books on teenage saints on the Cardinal Newman Society list. They have like this list of like 400 books that are good for young Catholic readers to read at various age levels. And there's a book that is sort of a retelling of the Odyssey for somewhat younger kids than, you know, I read the Odyssey, oh gosh, I don't remember what year in high school. Anyway.
0: In your Catholic high school, though.
1: In my Catholic high school. And, well, anyway, why would I want my children to read the Odyssey, or why are my children learning Greek myths in preschool? Because, one, it sparks their imagination, and I want them to be good storytellers first, because I believe that if you are a good storyteller, you will be able to communicate the faith in a better way. But also, natural philosophy, natural understanding of human principles lead to good morality in the end as well. And so you don't necessarily have to have everything knock you over the head with the faith to learn about the truths, the natural truths of the human person that are very much prevalent in these Greek myths.
0: Yeah. There's a reason also that we are reading the Odyssey and the Iliad and these kinds of books that have made it into the Western canon and are part of the great literary tradition. And we're not reading like Smith's Manual for Baal Worship, right?
1: Right.
0: There's a reason that we're not reading like a guide

0: Purpose of education is not so you can develop skills to get a good job, so you can get a nice house and a good car. Like, that may come along as part of this, but the purpose of education is to form you as a human being.
1: Yep. For human flourishing.
0: Human flourishing. And there's something you can learn about human flourishing through the travails of Odysseus. Mm-hmm. And even though Jesus Christ and his passion, death, and resurrection are not in Lord of the Rings, Tolkien knew you could learn something about what it means to be a human being and even a Christian by reading Lord of the Rings, right? And by him being a Christian, writing something that reads like classical pagan literature. So, at any rate, end of soapbox. We got another full hour of the Sunrise Morning Show coming up after the break. Stay with us if you can. It's 3 minutes till.
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4: Hey, fear isn't all bad. Sometimes it's like the canary in the mine shed. If the canary dies, it's time to leave. If, for instance, you're not afraid of thieves enough to lock your car, you're going to get robbed. If you aren't afraid of a gun pointed at your head, you're going to get shot. And if you aren't afraid of God sometimes, you're probably worshiping an idol. The scripture says it's a fearful thing to fall into the hands of the living God. Scripture also says that love casts out fear, and God loves you, and he's your father. Take your fears to him. You may still have a bit of fear, but then, as I said, that's not all bad. I'm Steve Brown. You think about that. Share what you just heard with a friend. 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
10: And it's a Wednesday morning. Great to be back with you. It is Wednesday, July 22nd, 2026. And thanks to Vanessa Denhagarmo for filling in for me yesterday. You know, technology is wonderful when it works, and sometimes it works and sometimes it doesn't. And yesterday was one of those days. So I called V and she stepped up to the plate as always and did a great job of guest hosting. So we're still having a little bit of a technical issue. I may sound a little bit different than I do normally. but we are working on it. We have our crack engineering team looking to things, but we have a show, and you know what they say, the show must go on, and we have a great one for you today. Very excited. We're going to have our weekly update with our friends at Live Action.

0: Kimberly Bird is joining us, and she recently organized an important press conference with several members of Congress regarding the refunding of Planned Parenthood, and we'll get an update on that as well as other breaking pro-life news. And there's always something, right? It's a Wednesday, so you know what that means, Shrines and Wonders Wednesday, of course. And we are going to be taking a look at where the Pope visited yesterday. Of course, he's still on vacation until the 27th, July 27th, spending most of the time at Castel Gandolfo, just south of Rome. But yesterday he ventured quite a bit south, about 2 hours south, and he was on the border of the region of Lazio, where Rome is located, and Campania, to the beautiful, amazing, incredible shrine of Monte Cassino. That is an incredible place. And a lot of people, unfortunately, when they are heading down south, maybe they've done their Rome trip already and they're going down to the Amalfi Coast or maybe even further south over on the other side to the Adriatic. It's right along the main freeway and you can see it. It's just this towering, beautiful structure. It's just phenomenal. It was rebuilt after World War II, of course. But that's where St. Benedict and St. Scholastica, even though they're from Umbria, are buried. And he spent time there, went to the tomb of St. Benedict and had lunch with the Benedictines. But that's a place you really need to visit. The structure itself is magnificent. And the views from that area of the mountains there in southern Lazio, northern Campania, are just stunning. So we'll take you there to Monte Cassino, and then we'll take you back up a little bit further north of Monte Cassino to the Eternal City, back to the Eternal City of Rome. Joan Lewis with us with all the late breaking news out of the Vatican. And that is the first hour of the show. Second hour of the show, have you ever heard of this new thing among young people with social media called look maxing? Yeah, I'll explain. But it's in connection with this young man who's only 20 years old and is already a multimillionaire. And he's getting a lot of press, not all of it good, because he's like the male version of everything that's wrong with the pressure of social media. Not that he's a bad young man. He's successful. He's very creative. He's you know, technologically savvy, but he's very much into appearances. And what the research is showing, and this ties in with a new story about France banning social media for teens under 15, is that men are now facing the same pressures that we women have always faced for decades in terms of pressures to look and, you know, model yourself after someone on TV or in print. So we'll discuss in 2 cents, and then really looking forward to conversing with my dear friend Lewis Brown, who is the executive director of the Christ Medicus Foundation. He's going to take a look at the U.S. Religious Liberty Commission, the draft report that was recently released. We'll have 2 segments with Lewis. So that is the show, as we say, in the news business and the media business in general. That's the rundown. And we'll take a look, of course, at the weather. There's a lot of news stories weather-wise, which we'll have in the news for you coming up in just a minute or so. But the National Weather Service is saying we have scattered thunderstorms with severe gusts, hail, and a tornado risk that are possible near a cold front from the Ohio Valley to the Mid-Atlantic. We have Tropical Storm Bertha expected to bring tropical storm conditions to portions of the Gulf Coast and the Panhandle in Florida into Louisiana through Wednesday. And we're also, of course, watching the heat wave that is out in California. They're still affected by that. So that's a look at the weather today on a Wednesday and our rundown, as we say in the biz, right now, already 4 minutes past the hour. And we need to get started with the news for you on a Wednesday. So here we go. Well, designed by God, guided by love, open to life. That's the theme of the United States Conference of Catholic Bishops 2026 Natural Family Planning Awareness Week campaign. As EWTNnews.com tells us, the bishops' annual campaign began on Sunday and runs through the end of this week, highlighting God's design for married love, the gift of life, and the church's teaching on NFP methods. To educate people on the matter, the NFP program of the USCCB is developing a poster each year, which they already have out now, of course, with supportive materials to be displayed in a number of areas, including parishes, hospitals, NFP classrooms, marriage preparation sites, doctor's offices, family life centers, and campus ministry centers. Back in 1981, the Catholic Church in the U.S. working to strengthen efforts to make natural family planning and church teaching more widely known and used. And to further the mission, the Bishops Conference established the NFP program. In other news this morning, Nathan Morley with the Vatican News Department says a death toll from Venezuela's devastating twin earthquakes now numbering into the thousands, but it still could rise.
1: There were 1,400 aftershocks following the two main earth movers, which shook a nation and an entire continent. National Assembly President Jorge Rodriguez says the official death toll is now 5,208, while more than 16,000 people have been injured. This will rise, but the full extent of the loss of life won't ever be totally calculated. The coastal state of Huara is worst affected. Large areas will take years to build back. International aid agencies who are providing emergency funding are warning of disease, especially due to chronic lack of fresh water. It's a gargantuan challenge for interim President Delcy Rodriguez and her administration. Washington's pledged $150 million worth of help, but is still holding the whip hand on an array of economic sanctions plus strictures over a nation grievously suffering. National catastrophes do and can happen to any nation at any time, yet the poorest and the least equipped to help their citizens so need humanitarian help. This is a time for olive branches rather than big sticks. For Vatican Radio, James Blish reporting.
0: Well, Leo, as we mentioned earlier, making a private visit yesterday to the beautiful Abbey of Monte Cassino, where St. Benedict is buried, the pontiff making that journey while on vacation at Castel Gandolfo, where he will remain, as we mentioned earlier, through the weekend. At Monte Cassino, he prayed at the tomb of St. Benedict, considered the father of Western monasticism. He said, entrusting him with his plea for peace in those regions of the world marked by bloodshed and conflict. The Pope also having a pranzo or lunch with the Benedictine community at the Abbey. Leo's surprise visit there was his first since election to the papacy back in 2025. The Abbey of Monte Cassino, founded by St. Benedict all the way back in 529, will be celebrating the 1500th anniversary of its founding in 2 years, actually 3 years, in 2029. President Trump says Iran desperately wants to meet. He made the comment while speaking in the Oval Office yesterday.
2: One of the first things we did early in the administration, they would have a nuclear weapon and you wouldn't have Israel. And in my opinion, you wouldn't have various other countries in the Middle East that all begun.
0: This comes as the U.S. has conducted strikes on Iran for 10 straight nights. Three U.S. soldiers were killed in Iranian attacks on bases in Jordan and Iraq over the weekend. Iran's Islamic Revolutionary Guard Corps also claimed its aerospace force used cruise missiles to destroy Amazon's central data infrastructure in Bahrain in an attack that also targeted U.S. air defense systems. And Secretary of War Pete Hegseth testifying about Iran war funding in the Senate yesterday. With the war escalating, he told the Senate Appropriations Committee that the White House's $88 billion supplemental funding request is critical to ensure America's military readiness across the board.
3: President Trump's following a simple logic. The military requires a generational investment to deliver on peace through strength.
0: Hegseth being joined by Joint Chiefs Chair General Dan Kane. His appearance comes following the confirmed recent deaths, as we mentioned, of two U.S. soldiers from Iranian strikes in Jordan and another service member death in Iraq during a controlled explosion to destroy an Iranian drone. Several anti-war protesters interrupted the beginning of that hearing. And President Trump has directed the administration to allow U.S. air carriers to fly directly to Lebanon. Trump making the announcement in a post on Truth Social. It comes after Trump met with Lebanese President Joseph Aoun at the White House on Tuesday. Trump said the Lebanese leader has done a remarkable job as he works to transform his country and is excited for Americans to visit Lebanon. But speaking of travel, Monica Nelson tells us the State Department is now warning Americans to stay alert as tensions between the U.S. and Iran continue to rise.
4: Officials say the security situation remains unpredictable and could escalate without warning. The department notes that U.S. diplomatic facilities have been targeted, including some outside of the Middle East. Americans traveling or living in the region are urged to use extra caution and prepare for possible travel disruptions. The State Department has issued a worldwide travel caution until further notice. I'm Monica Nelson.
0: Republicans trying to codify President Trump's border security priorities. The push is led by Texas Congressman Chip Roy.
5: What's it going to take before we work together to make sure the border remains secure, no matter the occupant at 1600 Pennsylvania Avenue?
0: He says if there is a future Democratic president, they could easily roll back when the president has done for national security. The legislation expands Homeland Security's authority over the asylum process. It also establishes new penalties for those who overstay their visas by more than 10 days. And Nicaraguan President Daniel Ortega is teasing plans now to do away with elections in his country. He's serving his fourth straight term since taking power in 2007, and he floated the idea of ending elections by next year during a government rally marking the 47th anniversary of the Sandinista Revolution's takeover of that country. And while Ortega asserted that there won't be any more elections, he did not provide details on how voting would be formally scrapped. The U.S. is one of many countries that have accused the Nicaraguan leader of being a dictator, while the U.N. Human Rights Council has accused the government there of systematic abuses and authoritarian rule. Michael Kastner tells us Department of Health Secretary Robert Kennedy Jr. says the cyclosporiasis outbreak is now under control.
6: His announcement comes as thousands of people in the U.S. have gotten sick from the parasite, with most experiencing severe diarrhea. The Food and Drug Administration had linked the outbreak to shredded iceberg lettuce from a Taylor Farms facility in Mexico. Mexican health authorities, however, said their own investigation didn't find evidence that the outbreak originated there. The majority of the cases have been reported in Michigan, where more than 6,500 cases have been reported. I'm Michael Kastner.
0: Also out of the health department yesterday, the federal government withholding almost $1 billion in Medicaid for California over fraud concerns. Here's Health and Human Services Secretary Robert F. Kennedy Jr. making the announcement yesterday.
7: We have a duty to stop the payments, demand answers, and then follow the evidence wherever it leads.
0: The Trump administration says California has seen a huge spike in billing for in-home services, up 24% compared to a 12% jump across the rest of the country. The governor, Gavin Newsom, posting on social media, the spike isn't about fraud. It's about keeping seniors and people with disabilities out of nursing homes. He claims the fraud claims is a political stunt. Minnesota also seeing money withheld because of those fraud claims. And severe weather, as we mentioned, slamming several parts of the country this week. Reporter Aaron McLaughlin tells us possible tornadoes formed in the New York City area yesterday.
8: The storm rolling through Manhattan with multiple tornado warnings west of the Big Apple and at least two reports of twisters in Morris County, New Jersey.
0: And tornado and flood watches were issued for more than 30 million people stretching from the New York City area through Philadelphia and down into parts of the Mid-Atlantic, with powerful storms inflicting rain, heavy rain, and damage across multiple metro areas. It's a Wednesday. Thanks for tuning in to EWTN's Catholic Connection. We'll be right back.
9: July is dedicated as the month of devotion to the precious blood of Jesus. 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
0: Thanks so much for tuning in to Catholic Connection on a Wednesday morning. And we catch up today with all the pro-life activities going on and pro-life breaking news. Kimberly Bird is with us from the wonderful pro-life organization, Live Action. We do a monthly update with them once a month. It's always great to get the latest news. Kimberly, thanks for joining us. So you sent me a very interesting story regarding a press conference that you organized connected to Planned Parenthood and their many issues. And I guess several members of Congress attended. Good morning. Thanks for joining us.
15: Good morning, Teresa. Thank you for having me. Yes, last week on Capitol Hill, we led a coalition with several other prominent pro-life organizations in order to continue to put the pressure on to defund Planned Parenthood, which, as you know, received funding once again beginning July 4th. They had been defunded for 1 year only through the Big Beautiful Bill that was signed last year, but now they are receiving hundreds of millions of dollars in taxpayer funding. And so we wanted to just bring everyone's attention again to the need to defund this evil organization. And we did have several members of Congress, Representative Mary Miller, we had Representative Mark Harris, and we even had Senator Josh Hawley there to just continue to express the need no need for taxpayers to be funding this organization, abortions, and even cross-sex hormones for minors. It's horrible.
0: Yeah. And so what do you think is going to happen with this? I mean, how long are we away from defunding them again? Is that still a possibility, you think, in the near future?
15: So it was as of last week. We were continuing to have conversations about a possible reconciliation 3.0. But as of yesterday, we think the ship has sailed on that. And so we are just trying to have every conversation we can in order to make sure that it happens after the midterms. That would be a reconciliation 4.0. And so between now and the midterms, that's when not only pro-life organizations, but all taxpayers should be telling their congresswomen and letting them know that you do not want your money going to fund Planned Parenthood.
0: You know, with all the money they're getting, and once again here with this funding, you would think that they would just, not that we want them to just go about their business because their business is killing people, but they're still targeting, and in a very, very big way, since the overturning of Roe v. Wade, it's gotten extremely aggressive, as you well know. There's lawsuits in several different areas of the country, including a massive lawsuit in California. I just interviewed, as I was telling you during the break, the top attorney from the Thomas More Center, who is representing Heartbeat International. They really want to attack these pregnancy resource centers and bankrupt them, basically. And isn't it kind of shocking, though, considering how big Planned Parenthood is, all the money they make, all the money they can fundraise, all the donations they get from the left, and they're still going after pregnancy resource centers? To me, that is a sign that we are impacting them, don't you think?
15: Absolutely. So, yes, they receive $832 million every year in taxpayer funding. They kill over 430,000 babies every year. And yet Planned Parenthood says that's not enough. They want to bring down the organizations that actually provide true health care to women. These pregnancy resource centers, there are 20 pregnancy resource centers for every one Planned Parenthood. They offer so much care and love and support to women, children, and families. And they give them an opportunity to see a live-action video like Baby Olivia, or to have an ultrasound and actually hear the heartbeat of their child. It's very sad when you see Planned Parenthood say, you know what, it's not enough for us to, these numbers aren't enough. They want to see abortions happen, and it's really very sad. So we definitely, want to keep in our prayers these lawsuits happening, especially with Thomas More Society.
0: Yeah, it's amazing to me. It's such a case of projection because they accuse us of not caring for women and families, and we only care about the baby as if caring for a child is a bad thing. But all that you just mentioned, Kimberly, I did a whole opinion piece last week on this and really got into the nitty-gritty of what pregnancy resource centers do. I mean, they are absolutely incredible. And guess what? They don't take any government funding. They do the fundraising on their own. What a concept.
15: They do, and they really are. They struggle when it comes to finances, and a lot of these pregnancy resource centers are run by retired nurses and volunteers, and they do this because they love women and children. They want to help, and they want to offer a different choice, right? Life as a solution. It's life-affirming care, and that's where we need to really redirect these funds. $832 million in taxpayer funds. Think what that could do with true health care. We could see, you know, just an increase of family, marriage, family, children in our country if we were to redirect those funds.
0: Almost $1 billion. That is just, it's so overwhelming, and it just turns my stomach. We're talking with Kimberly Bird from Live Action, of course, liveaction.org, for our monthly pro-life update. Now, you were mentioning during the break, Senator Josh Hawley, who's such a great pro-life warrior, is doing another investigation on the abortion pill, correct?
15: He is, yes. It was actually just released a day or two ago that he's going after an organization called Plan C, which directs women in states such as Florida, where I am from, Oklahoma, and Texas, to clinics that will send them the abortion pill. And they're trying, this is an organization that is focused on basically shipping or mailing the abortion pill into states that want to protect life. He's asking the DOJ to look into this investigation, and he's done this a couple of times. I really appreciate the senator working on this, very dangerous chemical abortion pill, because it is, incredibly dangerous not only to the preborn child but also to women, and it is the number one way for abortion in our country right now. 65% of all abortions are through chemical abortion, and so. Again, the DOJ needs to look into this, and we need to stop this very dangerous abortion pill from coming across state lines.
0: Well, and that's the other situation that Planned Parenthood is so upset about, is because of these pregnancy resource centers are giving women the full story about their, quote-unquote, doing the air quotes, options, and letting them know about the dangers of the abortion pill, but also letting them know about the success of abortion pill reversal. So they don't want any of that. That's why they want to shut down places like
15: Absolutely.
0: Heartbeat International, which, right?
15: I think it's so important that people know about abortion pill reversal. And really, it's just a regimen of progesterone, because it's mifepristone, the first pill in the abortion pill regimen. It depletes the woman of progesterone, which is the nutrients to save the child. And so it essentially starves the preborn child in the womb. And so what pregnancy resource centers can do is they can put a woman who has taken the first abortion pill but not the second one in touch with a doctor who can give her true health care and administer progesterone treatments to save the life of the child. And that is the greatest good, I think, that pregnancy resource centers do.
0: I was so sad, I'm sure you were too, and all of us in the pro-life movement. We lost such a great pro-life warrior in Senator Lindsey Graham. What are your thoughts about that, Kimberly, in terms of where we go from here? Such a loss.
15: It was an incredible loss, and I know our CEO and founder, Lila Rose, definitely put out a statement on, great loss for the country and for the pro-life movement. It's important that we, as a country, find leaders that are going to stand for pro-life values, for family values, marriage and family and children. And so it's important that we continue to seek out and lift up good leaders and continue to put them into office.
0: I saw some of the statements by a number of pro-life organizations, including Susan B. Anthony, Pro-Life America, and Marjorie Dannenfelser, was saying that he was the one on which they could always count, the person they could always count, because when others, even if they were pro-life most of the time, would get nervous or back down on something, he was always there on the front lines with them. So just a great loss. Kimberly, thank you so much. Go ahead.
15: I was just going to say, and that brings me back to, us calling on Senator Josh Hawley and several other members of Congress last week. We have to have people that we can count on. We could count on him, and I'm very sorry for his family's loss, but we also, just need to continue to find these leaders that are going to stand up, and we can count on them.
0: Yeah, especially as we move into the midterms. We'll have to talk about that as we get closer. Kimberly, thank you so much for your great work. Give Lila our love. And again, the website for Live Action is liveaction.org. And we look forward to checking in with you, my dear, next week. Next month. Does that sound good?
15: Sounds great. Thank you.
0: All right. Have a great day. Kimberly Bird is with Live Action. And once a month, we come to her and ask her about different stories in the news and what's on the front lines. And we're also keeping a close eye on the
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17: This is your KLOJ weather forecast for Manhattan, Kansas. Today, mostly sunny, high 85 degrees, light wind increasing to 5 to 10 miles per hour. Tonight, chance of showers and thunderstorms, increasing clouds, low 64 degrees, east wind 5 to 10 miles per hour. Thursday, showers and thunderstorms likely, cloudy then clearing, high 82 degrees, southeast wind 5 to 10 miles per hour.
18: The current temperature, 69 degrees.
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0: Welcome back. It is a Wednesday morning and great to be with you here at EWTN's Catholic Connection, July 22nd, 2026. And if you heard our news earlier, then you know that the Holy Father, and Joan is going to talk more about this, is still in Castel Gandolfo, hopefully enjoying some rest and relaxation. And it sounds like he had a great day yesterday. He traveled from south of Rome, which is where Castel Gandolfo, the town, is located, about 30 minutes south of Rome. So he's about maybe an hour and a half, 2 hours from the beautiful shrine of Monte Cassino, the Abbey of Monte Cassino. And you can find it online at Abbazia. That's spelled A-B-A-Z-I-A, montecassino.it. And when you go to the homepage, you'll see a beautiful picture, or pictures actually, of the Pope arriving there yesterday. So this monastery is absolutely incredible. It rises, you come through these trees in this certain area along the freeway as you're heading south and crossing, just about crossing the border from Lazio into Campania. And you see over to your left, if you're heading south, obviously if you're going north, it's going to be on your right. You can't miss it. It just is so large. And it's absolutely incredible in terms of the structure. Now, it was rebuilt after World War II, where it really had a lot of issues in terms of suffering greatly, almost completely torn down because of the bombings during that war. So it's just beautiful the way they restored it. But the most important thing about this beautiful abbey is this is where, of course, now there's still an active life there, a monastic life there, but this is where the twins, St. Benedict of Scholastica, St. Benedict of Norcia, and St. Scholastica, his twin sister, are both buried. Now, they were born in the beautiful Umbrian town of Norcia. Norcia suffered from a great earthquake back in 2016, and believe it or not, 10 years later, it's just starting to come back to life. And if you still visit that area, for example, it's not too far from Kasia, which is obviously the where St. Rita of Kasia is buried. But that whole part of Umbria that was hit by the earthquake in 2016, there are so many places that were so devastated by that earthquake that are still filled with scaffolding, and you could see a lot of rubble. And it's taken a while. There was a big dedication because of the importance, obviously, of the monastery in Norcia, and obviously the birthplace of both St. Benedict and St. Scholastica and the church there. So there was a bigger effort, I think, in that area versus some of the smaller towns that were impacted and are still struggling. But if you can do both, for example, let's say you're in Assisi, and obviously it's a year of St. Francis, and you plan on visiting Assisi, you could go east, southeast, to Norcia and visit the home and the birthplace of these two incredible saints. And then after you do your Rome trip, head a little bit further south. Again, it's only about less than a two-hour trip to Monte Cassino. It's an easy day trip from Rome, and it is well worth it. Again, it is a stunning place, and the tomb is off the charts. Now, there's some great pictures on the Vatican website, and Joan Lewis will have more details on this, but there's pictures on our website at EWTNnews.com about the visit, also the Vatican website, the Vatican News website, and on the homepage of the Abbey website, again, which is Abbazia, which is Abbey in Italian, montecassino.it. Now, when reading the lovely story that was on EWTNnews.com this morning, I came across a terrific video, a report that was put together by our friend Alan Holdren, who is a former head of the EWTN News office in Rome, is still doing some great freelance work for us at EWTN. So we're going to play this report and take a listen to the importance of this shrine, this monastery, and what's happened here over the centuries. And when we come back, we'll talk a little bit more about why this is a must-see on your Italy bucket list. So let's listen to this beautiful report by Alan Holdren all about Monte Cassino.
1: The Battle of Monte Cassino was one of the longest and bloodiest battles of World War II and has been described as the largest aerial bombardment ever against a single building. It took place between January and May of 1944, as Allied forces tried to break through the German defensive line known as the Gustav Line, which blocked the road to Rome. Believing the abbey, the most strategic position along the defensive line, had become a German stronghold, Allied bombers dropped 250 tons of explosives, reducing the historic monastery to rubble. 82 years after its destruction, the rebuilt abbey continues to carry forward the legacy of Saint Benedict. Time and again, the monastery has risen from the ruins, reflecting the enduring faith that inspired its founder, Saint Benedict.
2: Da queste distruzioni, il monachesimo qui a Monte Cassino è sempre.
3: After each destruction, monastic life at Monte Cassino has always been reborn. This is why the abbey's motto is Successa Vischerit, a root that has been cut returns to bloom. Today, Monte Cassino is home to a small community of 8 monks. We try to live according to the Benedictine rule, balancing work, prayer, and study. There's also an important work of preservation and safeguarding, caring for the cultural heritage we have received. Much of which survived the bombing, and which has continued to grow over time through the monastery's archive and library.
2: L'archivio che la biblioteca del monastero.
0: The Abbey of Monte Cassino, by the way, and its surrounding battlefields and memorials serve as a powerful reminder of the cost of war. And it's a beautiful place. And I can understand, considering the Holy Father's emphasis recently asking to pray for world peace, why he would want to visit there. Also, obviously, because of the tombs of Saint Benedict and Saint Scholastica. But that's the other thing that's so special about this location. It is a great way to honor those who sacrificed so much and gave everything during World War II. So it's not only religiously significant in terms of our church history with the monasticism, and of course, Saint Benedict, considered the one who was, you know, ahead of all monasticism, started everything. But it is also important in terms of history for the United States and their involvement in the war, history for the world and what happened in World War II. But actually, the construction of it, the reconstruction of it, is just something to really see, and it's breathtaking. And if you even do like a Google search, for example, you know, it's in my book. I have a lot of detail in Shrines and Wonders, the first volume. The pictures, it's just so phenomenal. It sits on top of a hill just above the town of Cassino, named after the mountain there, so Monte Cassino. But again, a lot of people will go by and they'll see it and they'll go, oh, isn't that pretty? And they'll keep going south on their way to Naples, Sorrento, the Amalfi Coast, and they don't bother pulling off the freeway. And I suggest doing a tour to get the full history and the importance of the monastic life, which continues there. As you heard in Alan's fine report, there's a small group of monks that still live there and pray. And if you're lucky enough, blessed enough, sometimes you can go, obviously, when they're involved in their prayer and their chanting. Such a wonderful place. It's Monte Cassino, and it is worth a visit. It goes back to the 6th century originally, by the way. And as we mentioned, has a rich and multifaceted history spanning almost 1,500 years. So think about this. In 529, that's when it was founded. So in 2029, they will be marking 1,500 years. Now think about what we're celebrating this year, the 800th anniversary of the passing of St. Francis of Assisi. Okay? But if you think about that, this abbey was founded much earlier, in 529. Monte Cassino, worth a visit. We'll be right back.

0: Hello and welcome to Catholic Bites 60 Seconds, where 2,000 years of faith and tradition is explained 1 minute at a time. This is Father Lane Breeze from the Archdiocese of Atlanta, and today I'm going to talk about St. Gregory the Great. This saintly pope is best remembered for his contributions to liturgy, sacred music, and pastoral administration, but he was also a seminal figure for biblical scholarship in the late 6th and early 7th centuries. Earlier interpreters had debated whether the literal or spiritual meaning of the Bible was more important, but Gregory was the first to develop a method of combining the two. He simultaneously affirms the presence of historical, symbolic, and moral meaning in Scripture. His most famous extant works touch on some of the Bible's most obscure books, such as Job, Ezekiel, and the Song of Songs. More than 1,400 years after his death, St. Gregory the Great teaches us to recognize multiple layers of meaning in Scripture. His work laid the foundation for the senses of Scripture that the Catechism affirms today. Sadly, our 60 seconds is up, so please tune in for another episode of Catholic Bites 60 Seconds.
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0: The Connection on a Wednesday. And speaking of Monte Cassino and all things Rome and the Pope, we have Joan Lewis with us this morning, as we always do on Wednesdays. So you and I, girlfriend, were talking during the break and back and forth via emails about just how amazing Monte Cassino is. And the pictures from the Pope's visit were phenomenal. Good morning.
1: Well, good afternoon from another warm day in Rome. It must be from here. I don't know where it's warm. But anyway, we're establishing all kinds of new records, et cetera. I hope it's nicer where you are. But back to Monte Cassino. you know, you gave a great description of it just a few minutes ago and how old it is. Of course, it was nearly completely destroyed in the Second World War, February 1944, because the Allies thought that the Germans were out there and did some bombing. And however, in post-war reconstruction, the Abbey was rebuilt. But what the Pope did mainly, and here's another reason to go there, St. Benedict is buried there. So if you want to pray at the tomb of this amazing saint, whose twin sister, by the way, is named Scholastica. Anyway, the Pope paused at the tomb, and he pleaded really with Benedict to plead for peace. And that's, you know, as I said in a note to you before we went on air, I mean, peace was the first word out of the Pope's mouth when hours, minutes after his election, he appears on the balcony of St. Peter's Basilica, and the first words out of his mouth are, peace be with you. And I mean, I don't know how many times he's pleaded for peace, but we can find it in a new book that just came out yesterday, written by him, or actually edited by Alessandro Bonzi. It's Disarmed and Disarming, Peace as a Gift. And it contains all the addresses and reflections on peace since his election. So that was obviously one of his main stops, one of his main reflections when he stopped at the Abbey. And then, to their great delight, the Pope had lunch with the religious community, and then afterwards returned to Castel Gandolfo. But interestingly enough, it was exactly 10 days ago, 12, July 10th, so 12 days ago, the 2026 Pacis Nuncius Award was given to Cardinal Pizzaballa, the Latin Patriarch of Jerusalem, in the monastery. And he was very, very moved by that visit. I believe he had never been there before. And as he was looking around and learning of the history, that it was razed to the ground during the war, the cardinal recalled the devastation of Gaza. And he said, it's 80% destroyed. And then, of course, he too launched an appeal for peace. And he said, change must start from below, with social, cultural work, and nonviolent language. So, yes, a remarkable day. And it's good that the Holy Father, in the midst of his mini vacation at Castel Gandolfo, could take the time to go to, to Monte Cassino. So I don't know if it was cooler or hotter, but anyway, I'm sure there's some fans on or air conditioning in the Abbey. And you're right, though, Teresa, if people can add it to their visit, if travel agents can put this on, just even as a one-day stop, you know, out of Rome, it would be worth it. So, and we too can pray for peace if we go visit.
0: And the views from there, you know, when you walk in, you go up and there's that huge loggia that overlooks the valley there. Those views are just incredible.
1: And that is one of the pictures that the Vatican News put online when they covered his visit. So he only has a few more days, well, till next Monday at the Pope Leo in Castel Gandolfo. And I'm sure it's going to be sorely missed, but I'm guessing he will resume his, you know, overnight, one night a week trips to Castel Gandolfo from Rome, no matter what the weather is. So hopefully we'll learn about that next Monday when he leaves to return to Rome, to the Apostolic Palace in Rome. And by the way, you know, it's been fun watching the reaction of the townspeople, because you and I know that Casa Gandolfo, there was a papal absence of 12 years because Francis did not go there. And he did turn the Apostolic Palace, where the Pope is, into a museum, but they've been working to return it much more. I'm not exactly sure of the work, and the Vatican hasn't published anything, but there has been work done on the Apostolic Palace to return it to much more of a residence. And today, if I don't have any more technical problems with my laptop, I'm going to post some pictures I took of the palace a number of years ago when I was with a group of women from the Vatican. We visited what was then a complete museum, and I took a whole bunch of pictures of the rooms, the reception rooms, oh my word, the papal bedroom, the papal study, the papal chapel, and everything else. So I'll be putting those online today, because most of the articles about the Pope returning to the palace have shown just him, you know, once or twice on the balcony, and then his Angelus addresses have been every Sunday from the main entrance overlooking right on Piazza della Libertà. So, but it's the townspeople are so thrilled. They turn out in such great numbers. It's just fantastic. Mm-hmm. You couldn't get a fly in Liberty Square on Sundays around the Angelus time. So, and then more than anything else, they were thrilled when he, like last summer, you know, newly elected, he decides that he will make Castel Gandolfo part of his life. But he had been staying every weekday, as we know from reporting on it. He'd been staying in the adjacent property to the acres that are in the town of Castel Gandolfo. It's known as Villa Barberini. So I think at that time, I do remember reading a report that the then head of the Augustinian Fathers had mentioned that the Pope Leo really wanted to be in where he is now, in the Apostolic Palace. You know, not that Villa Barberini isn't exceptional and beautiful, and the gardens, and you and I have seen those, but the Pope really did want to be in the Apostolic Palace, and now he is. And I'm guessing he's going to come back. We'll know that soon enough, but he'll probably come back for the August 15th Feast of the Assumption. He did come back last year, and that's been pretty much a tradition of popes to have Mass at the church there just on Liberty Square. And and I'm pretty sure he's going to take that opportunity and come back and enjoy the townspeople and that beautiful palace. In fact, the concert last Saturday, you know, offered in the courtyard of the palace. Mm-hmm. It was was offered by the Diocese of Albano, a sign of closeness and affection for the Pope during his summer stay. So, I mean, there would probably be three concerts a week if people had their, you know, their chance just to say, Holy Father, thank you. So, you know.
0: Let me ask you also. We have about 5 minutes left, and I know there's another interesting story you and I were chatting about back and forth from a journalistic perspective. Some issues with the documentary about the Pope that was produced by the Dicastery for Communications, and there are some issues with it in a pretty strong editorial piece by Italian News regarding some of the problems with it. But it's back up on the Vatican News website right now, right?
1: Well, actually, on July 1st. The documentary came out it's called Leone a Roma, Leone Rome.
0: Right.
1: And I saw it in America, as a matter of fact, because I was in America shortly after it came out in Italy, and I saw it with English subtitles. Anyway, all of a sudden, I came back to Rome 4 or 5 days ago, and I wanted to look at it again, and on the page where there was a long explanation of the movie, it was all black. Excuse me again. It was all black where there should have been a photograph, and there was a sentence that said that it had been the video was unavailable because the video contains content claimed by Rai. Now Rai, RAI, is a state-owned television, but Rai came out yesterday saying regarding the alleged blocking of the documentary distributed by Vatican News on YouTube, on the Vatican News YouTube channel, by the way, Rye said it did not initiate any block on the content. The fact it was unavailable for several hours, but that should have been corrected to several days, was caused by the platform's automated systems triggered by a match between certain images in the documentary and material already present on Rye's YouTube channel. So YouTube took nothing down in the first place. It was, as I said, Vatican YouTube channel. Rye took nothing down. It was an automatic system, and anybody who knows technology. But why did this page remain blank? You couldn't click on it and see the video for 3 days. And why did no one, there had to be technicians, this was not in charge of Rye. It would have been in the hands of Vatican technicians. So it took 3 days for people to realize that this was indeed a triggered, well, it's just like, you know, you put some additional stress on your electrical thing at home and all your lights go out. Okay, well, then you adjust that. You know what you have to do. And that was basically the same thing. So it went back up yesterday, but there was absolutely no word from the Vatican. So, and in fact, the original post for this one, the Vatican just simply said, here's the film, here's who made it available, who edited it, et cetera, et cetera. But their original July 1st post was very much longer and a much longer explanation. So, you know, we're back to normal, but we don't know why this huge glitch in the Vatican News story. And then there was one actually very well followed, commonly read blog/news information site that quite a bit took the Vatican to task for not realizing why the content was down for 3 days. So, I mean, it's back up now, but it is kind of a mini mystery because I guess there's just certain websites in life that you expect to never have that kind of a glitch unless something is hacked or whatever. So
0: was there a copyright issue or not? Because the article you sent me, the one you just mentioned, the blog that was pretty critical of the Vatican, claims that it was a copyright issue.
1: Well, the Rye said, by the way, he said there, the Rye in the communique of yesterday said, it is noted that the materials for the documentary had been properly requested by Vatican Media from Rye and formally released by the relevant Rye department. So the if somewhere in there a bigger question still remains between what happened at the Vatican website for 3 days, between Rye's explanation of what happened to the site going black, and this other website criticizing Vatican Media for not being on the ball.
0: Sorry, Joan, I asked this question too late. We have about 15 seconds left, but it's an interesting story. I know you addressed it also on your beautiful blog at jonesrome@wordpress.com, so we'll check that out, and we look forward to talking to you next week.
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4: 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I love EWTN. 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
7: Christ is the Answer with Father John Ricardo. in the midst of our culture today, in this age of relativism, which wants to grant Jesus some significance, but not so much. So we'll give him wise man, great leader, inspiring preacher, great teacher, prophet. You don't get that option when you claim to be God. What reasons do we have to believe that he is who he said he is? And it's important, again, to employ the use of our reason and to understand that faith is not blind. My faith, and please God, the faith of everyone here, is not blind. It rests on something. It rests on a number of things, not least of which is my own experience of God, but it also has something substantial which can be claimed through history. We're not talking about a galaxy long, long ago, far, far away when we talk about Jesus. We're talking about a precise moment in history which has been testified to by countless testimonies, and you and I have access to them.
0: Thanks so much for tuning into hour number one of EWTN's Catholic Connection on a Wednesday morning. It is July 22nd, 2026. Can you believe, friends, that we are almost through the month of July? I can't. Just flies by. Well, this hour flew by as well. And next hour, we are going to be having a very, very important chat with Lewis Brown from Christ Medicus to talk about the report from the Religious Freedom Committee of the administration, the current administration. There were many wonderful Catholics on the committee, including His Excellency Bishop Barron. And so we'll get the impression of this report from Lewis Brown and what else we can do, of course, to protect our religious freedoms here in the United States of America. We can never, ever take our freedoms for granted because we know freedom isn't free. And then before that, though, we'll have, of course, your news and your weather. And then we're also going to be taking a look at, as I mentioned, the new ban in France on social

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7: I read where someone had a poster that read, "I put a cute note on what I thought was my wife's car. Later, I found out that it was not her car. So if you got the note, I don't love you, okay?" I have a friend who bought billboards in Northern Ireland, and he had this message: "I love you. Is that okay? Signed, Jesus." Jesus' notes aren't random. He knows your name. He loves you. Yeah, you. If someone gets the note by mistake, it's for you too. For God so loved the world. Hey, that's universal. I'm Steve Brown. You think about that. Share what you just heard with a friend. Go to youthinkaboutthat.com.
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12: The current temperature, 70 degrees.
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18: 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Faith.

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2: I'm Lisa Popchak.
3: And today on More to Life, home improvement, as we talk about strengthening your marriage and family life. Whether we're talking about solving some problems, addressing a marital dispute or argument that you have regularly, a parenting issue with your young kids or your adult kids, we want to help you build a stronger connection with your spouse and kids today on More to Life, and build that dream home, relationally speaking, on our show titled Home Improvement. The number is 877-573-7825.
2: I think this is something that we are all struggling with nowadays. We are so overbooked. We are doing so much. We are having to prove ourselves, whether we're women or men, in so many different arenas, provide so much in terms of activities for the kids and support for their education. And we are just told, sort of now, that either you chuck it all and you only focus on marriage and family, sort of that, you know, kind of trad family thing, or you buy totally into what the world is telling us to do in terms of provision for everybody. And the last thing you worry about is your marriage, your family life, the connections, the spiritual life, the feeling close to each other, the emotional support for one another. It's really, in the world sense, the last thing on the bottom of every list that most of us never get to. And so we end up feeling strained, kind of hollow inside, not knowing what to do about it. And we really want to address that today.
3: Well, it's interesting that you put it that way, because research actually shows that most people will say that they believe that marriage and family life should come first. But that same research, when it looks at the way we actually apportion our time, finds that you're absolutely right. The marriage and family life always ends up at the bottom of the list. And of course, when that happens, it's hard to have a good marriage and family life, even if you want it. So today on More to Life, we're talking about home improvement. Would you like to have a more satisfying marriage and or family life? And maybe, you know, you and your spouse keep having that same tired argument or struggling over the same issue, and you're just not really sure how to get past it. Or maybe you're dealing with a discipline problem with your younger kids, or a relationship problem with your adult kids. Maybe your marriage and family life aren't bad, but you want more than fine. And you'd love to have a real plan to help get you there. Or maybe you're watching someone you love struggle in their marriage and family life, and you don't know how to help. Well, wherever you're starting from, let us help you enjoy the marriage and family life God wants to give you. 877-573-7825.
2: I think it's important to also really look at those people in our lives that may be struggling, and it's breaking our hearts. We want to help them. Perhaps we feel that if we could connect them with the faith or better tools, they wouldn't be struggling in their marriage, whether that's our parents, who after years of, you know, being married and serving the family, are struggling now that they're on their own and they just don't know how to have a good marriage. Maybe it's our adult kids who we thought, okay, they're launched, they're good, and now we're seeing that their marriage or their family is really struggling in some way, and we feel like God's asking us to do something, but we don't know what.
3: Well, you know, we were having dinner with friends yesterday, and they were sharing that they were really struggling because one of their adult kids is currently separated, and you know they really want to be able to support their kids and help them, but they're not sure how to do it. And you know, so whether it's your own marriage and family life that you are wrestling with in some way, or somebody you care about is struggling and you're not sure how to help them, we're here for you today on More to Life. The show is titled Home Improvement. And if you want to experience a more rewarding marriage and family life, or help someone you care about experience the same, let us help. We're going to help you draw up those blueprints and get the tools you need to build your dream home. 877-573-7825. Every day on More to Life, we take a look at the topic of the day through the lens of St. John Paul's theology of the body. And, you know, it's a fair question to ask, how could some theology possibly, you know, help me in any practical way have a better marriage and family life? Well, the fact is, the theology of the body can help a ton, because St. John Paul, when he was Pope, asked a huge question. Basically, he wanted to know, what is God's plan for a Catholic person to thrive? What is God's plan for Catholic marriage and family life? And how can we enjoy really satisfying, fulfilling relationships? And his answer to those questions became what people now refer to as the theology of the body.
2: And the theology of the body reminds us that Catholic marriage and family life isn't just a relationship. It's a ministry. God designed your home to be a domestic church, which should be an outpost of God's grace and love in this very hurting world. So when you work on your marriage and your family, you're not just tending to your own little corner of life. You're laying a foundation of a strong, vibrant, holy church and a more just society.
3: You know, most people think that working on our marriage and family life is nice. It's a good thing to do, but also maybe a little selfish, because it just benefits us, right? We tend to think on our gut level that real ministry work is what happens at the parish or in the community. But, you know, the church teaches that building a strong marriage and family is the most foundational way that most of us can build the kingdom of God. St. John Paul II said that Catholic families are meant to be the bricks that God uses to build a civilization of love. But, you know, God can't build anything with crumbling bricks. So the daily work of loving our spouse and kids well isn't a distraction from our mission. It is our mission.
2: And the good news is that that work pays off in every direction. Research shows that strong families promote mental health and well-being for parents and kids. That kids raised in strong, loving, faith-filled homes are far more likely to own their faith as adults, and that families can most effectively bring the world to Christ by witnessing to the real difference God's love makes in our homes.
3: And look, you know, there are tons of things involved in building a strong marriage and family life, but for Catholics, it really has to start with praying together with your spouse and your kids every day. Lord, help us be the family you're calling us to be. Help us to know how to live that call out in the face of the particular blessings and challenges we all experience today. And above all, help us to love each other, not with our broken human love, but with the love that comes from your heart. You know, if we can pray that every day, that'll give us the fuel we need to keep doing the rest of the work that's necessary to build that strong and loving marriage and family life.
2: And it will also give us the energy to do that work, because we are not telling you, okay, we know your schedule. We know you have 0.35 seconds left at the end of the day for yourself or for each other. Now do all this work for your family life. Let's pile on for you. No, we're showing you today how to make the shift in the things in your family life that are making you yearn for closer connection to God and each other without giving you one more chore to do.
3: Yeah, because you're right. I mean, when we talk about this, a lot of times the reaction we get from couples, from our audience, you know, is well, you know, I wish we had time. But here's the good news, and we'll unpack this. But, you know, having a stronger marriage and family life doesn't necessarily take more time. It takes more intention. It really takes an awareness, a mindfulness that allows us to use the stuff we're already doing to build our relationships and to do the stuff we're doing in a way that builds our relationships. And again, that's not more time. That's really just thinking a little differently about how you do the stuff you do and tie your relationship into that stuff. So let's talk it out. 877-573-7825. Again, that number is 877-573-7825. Let's take our concerns to the Lord. We'll start taking your calls.
2: In the name of the Father, and the Son, and the Holy Spirit. Amen.
3: Lord Jesus Christ, we come into your presence and we bring to you our marriage and our family life. We ask you to help us to learn to love each other, not with our broken human love, but with the love that comes from your heart. Help us to do the work that your servant St. John Paul challenged us to do, to build strong marriages rooted in your love and passion, to build strong families rooted in your love and your commitment, so that we can truly experience the faith as the source of the warmth in our homes, raise kids who want to follow our example and live that faith in their own lives as adults, and witness to the world of the power that your love and grace has, even when you're working with difficult people like us. We ask you to transform our crazy, busy, common families into dynamic domestic churches that truly serve as outposts of grace and love in a hurting world. We ask all this through the intercession of the Holy Family, and in the name,
2: of the Father, the Son, and the Holy Spirit. Amen.
3: Pope St. John Paul the Great,
2: pray for us.
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3: Hi, Debbie. Welcome to the show. How can we help you out today?
4: Hi. I may have called a different, the wrong time. We're talking about marriage.
3: We're talking about family life.
2: Yeah, so your question is totally pertinent. So we're seeing on our board that your son's in the military, and when you try to talk to him, when you try to call him, he tells you to text him instead, and you've got some concerns around this.
4: Yes, and our family life was almost nil. His father was an alcoholic, and he's in prison now, so I'm trying to build a relationship with my son.
3: And that's a beautiful thing. What do you see as the challenges in trying to build that relationship, Debbie?
4: He was diagnosed with ADHD, and he's very bright, and but it doesn't show always, and he didn't make very good grades in school. But
3: well, Debbie, I apologize for interrupting you, but you were asking about how to improve your relationship with your son, and those things are sort of background. But in terms of when you try to build a relationship with him, how does he respond to you? Is he receptive to your efforts? Does he put you off? Kind of, what's your experience of trying to build that relationship with your son? If that's your question.
4: He's respectful now, but it's mostly just text me. He doesn't want to carry on a long conversation. He does not call me mom, or he doesn't say I love you or anything like that.
2: Well, I mean, with what he's gone through, that's pretty normal. He's letting you know that, the relationship isn't strong yet. For somebody in his generation, texting is the way to go. And for somebody in the military, it's really the only way to go. You can't just call him and expect him to be able to take a call when he's very busy trying to serve our country and doing the things that he has to do. So when somebody offers you a way to have a relationship, even tiptoeing into a relationship, the most important thing you can do is respect that.
3: And start where he's giving you an entryway. Yeah, I mean, it's not the relationship you want to have yet, right? And I think that it's good that you want to build this relationship and heal some things that happened here. But it's going to take some time because, as you said, you didn't have much of a family life with him when he was growing up, and there were a lot of challenges, and there's a lot of hurt and pain there. But he is still open to a relationship with you, and that's a good thing. I would encourage you to text him every day. Just chatty friendly texts. I was thinking about this, or I was praying for you about that, or I just wanted to share this thing that happened. Keeping it light, keeping it conversational, keeping it pleasant. At the end, saying love, you know, I love you, Mom. You know, so you're encouraging that kind of language. And really just maintaining that. And then maybe, you know, so you text him every day, a couple of times a day even, in that kind of friendly, chatty way. And then maybe once a week, every other week, you say, hey, do you have some time for a call? And let him tell you, let him be honest with you.
2: If he says, yeah, oh, Mom, and I would honestly give that a few months of you texting, at least 2 months, where he has a sense of, I can count on Mom. She is texting me at least once a day. She is letting me know that I can trust that text every day before you ask for a phone call. Because if you start pushing that, he's going to feel used. He's going to feel like you want something from him that he's not feeling safe yet, and he'll back off. So you really, what you need to do is realize that as parents, when we have been through a lot, when we have had trauma in the family life as our children were growing up, they don't owe us their trust or their love. What we owe them is to build that over time as adults together. So you want to do at least one text a day, probably one for a while, and just let him be able to say, oh, wow, like Mom is doing this every day. I can really count on her in a way that maybe I couldn't before. So that he can feel like he can trust you and bring down some of those shields he has up.
3: And just to clarify, the reason that Lisa is saying, you know, that you need to work on building up that trust, you know, you suffered a lot with being married to an alcoholic husband and having the experiences that you sort of allude to in the comments that you made. But from a kid's perspective, you know, I need somebody to protect me. Mm-hmm. And even though you were suffering tremendously, and that perhaps prevented you from being able to be that protector, that's how he would see it. That's how a kid would see it. And so I don't know if I can trust you to open up to you and to be in relationship with you and to give you what you're asking for.
2: It's what his heart is feeling.
3: That's why he's struggling to call you Mom or even say I love you. There's a lot of hurt there. And so if you have to be careful about making demands on the kind of relationship and instead accept where he wants to start and build from there. So I'm not saying that it's okay that he's responding to you this way, and I'm acknowledging the goodness of your intention to build relationship here, but I'm just cautioning you to build it in a way that won't push him away, because when we chase after somebody, very often they just sort of reflectively run away from us.
2: Yeah, and I will say that with his dad being in prison right now, he's going to be very sensitive to, is she just using me to replace dad in her life, or is she actually reaching out and caring about me and my life and my feelings and our relationship?
3: And of course you are. We understand that. But you just have to be aware of those possible perceptions and objections that you'll get from him. Start where he's given you the entry, and build from there. All right, so Debbie, thank you so much for the question. We do actually talk more about this in our book, Having Meaningful, Sometimes Difficult Conversations with Our Adult Sons and Daughters. 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Debbie, thanks so much for being with us. It's a pleasure talking with you. If there's more we can do to support you, though, don't hesitate to reach out to us here on the show or through CatholicCounselors.com. And we're taking your calls, listeners, today on our show titled Home Improvement, as we talk about what it takes to build a more rewarding marriage and family life. 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
3: I'm Dr. Greg Popchak, and today our show is titled Home Improvement, as we talk about what it takes to build a more rewarding marriage and family life. 877-573-7825. Joining us right now, Ellen Holloway. She is the founder of ReclaimingCatholicIntimacy.com. 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She's an expert on practical applications of the theology of the body, and she is a Catholic women's intimacy coach. Ellen, welcome to More to Life.
14: Thanks so much for having me.
3: So you wanted to talk a little bit about some insights that St. John Paul had, and especially in his letter to families, on Ephesians chapter 5. Talk to us about that.
14: Yeah, so his letter to families really was a fruit several years later, almost 20 years later, of his entire theology of the body. And there's just this beautiful quote that I think applies so well. And he says, "The family itself is the great mystery of God. As the domestic church, it is the bride of Christ." I think that just really beautifully paints how important family is. You know, it's not just this kind of extra thing that if we have time for, we'll build and we'll, you know, make our family life better. It's like, no, our family is the domestic church. And in that way, it reflects the entire bride of Christ. And that really helps us to see the importance of spending that time and spending that effort, right?
3: No, I think you're absolutely right, because we don't tend to think about those bigger, you know, realities involved in marriage and family life, and how, you know, being that bride of Christ as the church is a model for the kind of relationships that God wants us to build in our own marriage and family lives.
14: Exactly. Well, and that brings me right to this other quote that I found this morning from the 90th audience of John Paul II's Theology of the Body. And it says, "Marriage becomes the visible sign of the eternal divine mystery according to the image of the church united with Christ." So again, there we have that bride of Christ imagery, in that our marriages reflect the relationship that Christ has with our church. And so again, building our marriages, spending that time, spending that effort, doing the hard work, having the hard conversations, doing counseling when necessary, reading books together, those kinds of things are so necessary for building up our entire church community, right?
3: You know, but Ellen, it seems to me that a lot of Catholics, you know, intellectually appreciate, you know, it's a good thing to have a nice marriage. It's a good thing to have a nice family life.
2: And they think of the things that Ellen's talking about here on their wedding day. But then, you know, what does that have to do with whether my husband picks his socks up off the floor?
3: Well, and also, I think that, you know, it feels a little selfish to put the work into those things, because the real ministry is what we would do at the parish, or the real ministry is what we should do serving the people in our community. What would you say to that idea that the real ministry is outside the home?
14: I would say, really, I think we're kind of looking at it from the wrong direction. If we're thinking, you know, the real ministry is out there, it's like the real ministry, God is really calling us to this. And in that quote that I read from Theology of the Body, John Paul II is actually reflecting on Ephesians chapter 5. And in Ephesians chapter 5, I mean, it is biblically written for us that our marriage is a reflection of our relationship with God. And that's ultimately our goal here on earth, is building our relationship with God, getting to heaven, getting our spouse to heaven, right? And so ultimately that foundation, right, the foundation of the ministry is the family. And we can use the extra, we can pour out from the graces that we have in our marriage and in our family to pour out to the greater world. But we have to build that foundation first.
3: Yeah, because it's really all about growing in love. And so the love we share in our parish and our community, we kind of have to learn and practice in the home first with our spouse and our kids. Ellen, thanks so much for being with us. And if folks would like to learn more about your good work, and you have a webinar coming up today and another course coming up later this month, I want everybody to go check it out at ReclaimingCatholicIntimacy.com. 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

0: This is your KLOJ weather forecast for Manhattan, Kansas. Today, mostly sunny, high 85 degrees, light wind increasing to 5 to 10 miles per hour. Tonight, chance of showers and thunderstorms, increasing clouds, low 64 degrees, east wind 5 to 10 miles per hour. Thursday, showers and thunderstorms likely, cloudy then clearing, high 82 degrees, southeast wind 5 to 10 miles per hour.
1: The current temperature, 72 degrees.
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2: I'm Dr. Greg Popchak, and today on More to Life, home improvement. 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Would you like to have a more satisfying marriage or family life? 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Or maybe your marriage and family life are fine, but you're concerned about someone you care about, and you're not sure how to support them through the marriage and family struggles they're experiencing. 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
2: Hello, Dakota. Welcome to the show. How can we help you out?
4: Hi. I'm calling about my parents' home life. So my parents are in their upper 70s. My older brother, who's in his mid-50s, lived with them. Well, my mother, she has some phobias, and she refuses to wear a hearing aid, and she's hard of hearing. So sometimes that can make her, well, it makes her seem soft-minded, even though she's sharp. She just can't hear. And my brother, just kind of belittles her and kind of like just tells people in front of her, don't even talk to her. She can't, you know, she doesn't know. Don't talk to her. Why are you even telling her that? And she hears that, you know, some of it. And, you know, she's always about worried about making him mad. And it just, it's hard.
2: So how can we help you? What is it that you'd like to have happen, and what's getting in your way?
4: Well, I just don't know how to get involved. So my parents, I know I don't personally like conflict myself, and I'm not a meddler. But
2: well, how are you involved now? Like, I mean, are you nearby? How often do you see your mom?
3: Do you ever discuss his behavior with him, your brother?
4: Well, no, not with him. I see them. Hopefully, I try to see. I live about an hour and a half away. I try to see them one or every two weeks. This week, I've been seeing them every day because my dad is in the hospital. And you know, I did make, you know, ask my mom the other day. I'm like, do you think he's mean to you? And she's like, yes. And then she's like, I just didn't want to make him mad. So, but I didn't want to, it's still, my dad is in the hospital, so I didn't want to, like, I don't know if that's the time to bring up this conflict when he's having a problem. But when they go home, I just would like for them all to live in peace. You know, my parents enjoy their last bit of, you know, life here on earth.
2: Yeah, and unfortunately, you know, you are somewhat limited as to what you can do here because, you know, the problem is between your mom and her son, right, your brother. And we can only intervene so much in other people's relationships.
3: I mean, if you said, hey, Mom and Dad, this is really rough. I don't like how you're having to live. Come live with me, which is a humongous life change for you, Dakota. That would be the only way you could actually change the dynamic effectively, because you'd be getting them away from your brother entirely. But it's their home. He's there. You could certainly try to say something to your brother about his behavior, but there's no really
2: way to affect
3: change if you're not there.
2: It ultimately comes down to, if your mom isn't willing to set the boundary, then your brother's not going to change because you asked him to. I mean, I think it's fine to challenge him on it lovingly, to say, hey, look, you know, I understand that sometimes you can get frustrated, or sometimes mom and dad can be frustrating, but, you know, is there a reason that you need to speak to them that way? Or can you be a little kinder? You know, there's nothing wrong with calling them out on that. I'm just saying I don't know that it'll necessarily make the change. The more you can be involved, the more influence you'll have. And I think that there's nothing wrong. I think your family has to get through this crisis, but I don't think there's anything wrong with using some of the time that you are present to your mom right now to say, hey, you know, if you're saying that you feel that he's mean to you, you know, are there things that you feel like you would like to do or that you'd like to change that I could help you with while I'm here? And really offering mom that invitation to make some changes and to acknowledge that, you know, you see it too and that you're there to help. But I think you want to take a longer eye view on this, where, you know, you're continuing to call or text every day to be involved, to be a presence so that you know what's going on and can both encourage mom to set the boundaries she might need to set and lovingly challenge your brother to be kinder in his dealings with your mom. But really, you have to take mom and dad's point on this, because you said they are mentally competent. You know, they're living their lives, and they have that free will that we need to respect.
3: Now, I would say this, Dakota. I think while your mom is dealing with dad being in the hospital, while you have some private time with her, you need to ask some pointed questions to make sure that your mother being afraid to make him mad is not her being afraid of him being violent or unkind in some way to her.
2: Abusive, yeah.
3: You have to make sure that his anger and his frustration and the way he runs her down isn't worse than that. In that case, you would need to intervene. You would need to get elder care in there to kind of make sure that she's not being abused by him. There are legal things you could do.
2: Yeah, and every county has elderly services as part of their Department of their Child and Family Services,
3: yes.
2: Department. I can get that out. So in that case, then there are things that you could do legally. But,
3: right.
2: But short
3: but
2: of
3: if,
2: that.
3: If she is not feeling like he is threatening to be physically abusive, withhold food from them, any of that kind of thing, then the way to go is to just do those texts every day, those calls every day, and try to be as present as possible.
2: Because the more present you are, the more influence you'll have long term. Dakota, thank you so much for the question, and I'm glad that you want to be more involved, just be careful about how to proceed with it so that not so that you're rocking the boat. The rocking the boat's not the problem, but so that you make sure you rock the boat in a healthy way.
3: Yeah, in an effective way.
2: Right. Yeah. Thanks for the call. 877-573-7825. We're talking about home improvement today on More to Life. Whether you are looking for a stronger marriage or family life, let us help. 877-573-7825.
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2: Marie, welcome to the show. What can we do for you today?
5: Hi. I just needed some advice about how to stay in a marriage where your husband has been unfaithful, but he's repentant now, but he has like a whole personality change where he doesn't respect me. It's like living with two different people. He's really sweet and kind one minute, and the next minute he's brooding and thinking I'm thinking things that I'm not, you know.
2: When you say he's repentant, what does it mean that? What does it mean then? Because it doesn't sound like his behavior is particularly repentant.
5: Well, yeah, that's the strange thing. It's like living with two different people. He was blatantly unfaithful, and then he admitted it and on his own. But he's just like a whole different person.
2: Has he ended that relationship?
5: Yes.
2: And what have you guys done since then to try to heal the marriage?
5: We've been counseling with the priest and individual counseling, but
2: when you say individual counseling, are you working with a professional counselor or with your pastor?
5: Not like individually, like he with his own counselor and me with my own counselor, but
3: not just your priest, an actual licensed professional counselor.
5: Yes, we've done all three.
2: Is there a reason that you're not working together in professional counseling?
5: I would like to do that actually, because I think.
3: And why haven't you?
5: He doesn't want to. He doesn't want to be. He doesn't want. He's afraid that they're going to say, "Oh, you're the bad guy," you know.
2: Here's what you're touching on, all right? The reason that the people cheat is not just because they're marital problems. Lots of couples have marital problems, but they don't cheat. The reason a spouse cheats is because they, generally speaking, are terrible at handling conflict directly. They're terrible at acknowledging their emotions or advocating for their needs, and so they stuff a lot of things. And then they get depressed. And they find somebody who makes them feel better. And they use that relationship as a kind of self-medication for an undiagnosed depression. 9 times out of 10, that's what infidelity is. And so even after the person breaks off the affair, they still don't do well at handling conflict or expressing their emotions appropriately or advocating for their needs. And that, as long as those personality traits are there, the danger of an affair happening again or other problems related to that undiagnosed depression could occur as well. And you need to be able to work on that together. Because the counseling that he's doing right now is basically just avoiding the issue. You know, he's going to counseling so he can say he went to counseling, and maybe he's getting something out of it individually. I can't say, obviously, but he's not really working on the problem. And I think that you need to be working with your counselor to figure out ways to set appropriate boundaries and challenge your husband to do the work that he needs to do to make this right. And if he says, well, I think they're going to say I'm a bad guy, it's like, well, honey, look, you did a bad thing. You're not a bad guy. I love you, and I know that you say that you want to make this work, so I take your word for it. But I need to see your efforts. I need to see us working together on healing this marriage. You going off and talking to your own counselor and me talking to my own counselor, that doesn't help us heal our relationship. And until you're willing to do that work, you're not taking responsibility for the affair. And I love you too much to let you get away with that. We need to work together. And I would encourage you to ask whether your counselor or his counselor is actually a trained marriage or a family therapist. because there are a lot of individual counselors who will also see couples, but their success rate is about 30%. When you work with a counselor who's been trained in marriage counseling and has done supervision in marriage counseling, their success rate goes up to over 80%. So you want to work with the person who's not just going to see you individually, but really knows how to guide this relationship toward healing. And you need to hold his feet to the fire on this, because he's not really repentant unless he's willing to do the work of healing it. You know, if I hurt my wife, if I hurt Lisa, if I say something mean to her, let's just keep it like a daily thing. I do, and then I say, well, yeah, okay, I'm sorry I said that, but I'm not going to talk to you about it, Lisa. I'm going to go talk to this other person about it. What does that say?
3: Doesn't help me at all. I don't feel loved. I don't feel cared for.
2: And what does that say about my resolve to actually heal the wound? It doesn't. So unless I'm willing to sit down with her and work out what I did and what I can do to make it right, I'm not really taking any responsibility. I'm not really repentant. So don't buy the thing that he's on board with anything yet until he's willing to do the actual work. And I will say, it's good that you're involved with your pastor, and I certainly want you to take advantage of the grace there. He needs to be receiving confession. You guys need to be getting the spiritual support. But a priest is not a trained counselor. And he will be the first one to tell you that. So you need to be working with a professional who knows how to guide your marriage back to a healthy place and walk through that process of healing, where not just, you know, that the affair is over, but that where your husband can learn to do those things that he wasn't able to do that set him up for the affair in the first place, to handle conflict more directly, to express his needs more directly and appropriately, to advocate for his needs successfully, and for the two of you to be able to communicate around that in ways that perhaps you haven't been able to communicate in the entire history of your marriage. So those are some skills that you both are going to have to learn in order to heal the relationship and move forward in a secure way. And that's going to come from working with a trained
3: marriage therapist,
2: counselor. Yeah. So, Marie, thank you so much for the call. If there's more we can do to support you, don't hesitate to reach out to us here. You can also reach out at CatholicCounselors.com if you're looking for somebody who's trained in marriage counseling. Or from a faithful perspective, we'd be happy to help. But start with these conversations with your counselors first, and really let your intention be known that he needs to be working with you together in professional marriage counseling to heal this, in order for him to really show that he's taking responsibility for his actions. Thank you for the call, Marie. You know, and the thing, too, is that people don't realize this, but a lot of times they do partial healing. It's like, well, the affair's over now, or we're getting along a little better. But without learning those other skills, couples can be waiting for the other shoe to drop for years. Mm-hmm. And, you know, 20 years later, I've had couples come to me where they say, you know, like, I'm still constantly afraid this is going to happen again. And I don't know why. And he gets mad at me for bringing it up. Well, it's because you see the patterns still in the relationship. You still see him avoiding conflict. You still see him not being completely honest with you. You still see him, you know, not telling you what he needs and just agreeing with you to go along. And those patterns are the patterns that set up the affair in the first place. And you don't necessarily know that, but you intuit it on some level.
3: Yeah, you can feel it in your soul.
2: Unless you're really addressing those deeper issues, it's always going to be there. So, but the good news is, if you do work on those things, you can have a better marriage than ever, really, even in spite of the affair. It'll be a different marriage, but it'll be a better marriage, a stronger one. So check it out. Marie, thank you so much for the question. And if you listeners got questions about marriage or family life, we are here to take those questions today on More to Life, 877-573-7825. Our scripture of the day comes to us from Psalm 127, verse 1.
3: Unless the Lord builds the house, they labor in vain who build it.
2: And again, this is a reminder that as Catholic couples and families, the most important thing we can do every day is sit down with our spouse and our kids and say, Lord, teach us to be the couple, to be the family that you are calling us to be, and to love each other with the love that comes from your heart. With that, we've got to go to break. When we come back, more with your questions about marriage and family life when More to Life continues in a minute.
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2: Hi, Rose. Welcome to the show. How can we help you out?
11: Good morning. Thank you so much for taking my call. I'm looking for suggestions on how to de-escalate sort of arguments that I get in with my adult son. He's 28. We do get together, and the good news is we keep getting together, but our conversations always seem to devolve into political arguments, or his facts and my facts. And I do have your book on having meaningful conversations with adults, and that was fabulous. And I try to use, what's in there, but it always seems that the conversations devolve at the end into the fact that, that we just don't talk to each other about it. It's sort of his facts against my facts. And I'm looking for ways to better add into.
2: So can you set the stage for me? Let's say you guys get together and you're having a good time, you're hanging out with each other. How does it go to this place?
11: It sort of is, let's say we're cooking, and he loves to cook, so I work on it. We cook together, and then something will come up where we want to order something. He wants to order something from Amazon, and then a conversation comes up to say, or, we're going to go to Walmart. Oh, everybody at Walmart, everybody hates their job there. Walmart's a terrible corporate organization, blah, blah, blah. And
3: He says this.
11: Well, wait a minute. Yes, he says that. And then, I always feel like his language is sort of like coming from the secular conspiracy theory world. And then I don't know how to bring it back to have, real thoughtful conversation about what is the main point of your with the issue. It seems to me his point to me is he wants to convince me on his position because in many cases I just can't go there,
2: I'm thinking that this is a time where it's kind of better to bear the wrong patiently, in a sense, where you're not engaging the argument.
3: Do not engage. What you want to say to him is, hey, I really respect your viewpoint on that, but this is besides the point. I'm loving spending time with you. I'm loving cooking this with you. Tell me what you did this week. Tell me about your life. Did you see this friend? Deflect it and change it back to something personal. Because we often think that we have to die on these hills that are, just stuff on social media that's like tweaking everybody out and will pass in the next 4 to 8 years. Things will change. We want to work on the relationship. You want to show him that you love him, you respect him, and you want time with him. And you don't really want to talk about, stuff in the public sector.
12: Well, and the point isn't just to avoid it. The point is that you're not actually doing any good by engaging with him.
3: Right.
12: So, because he's not really open to hearing what you have to say, and what ends up happening when you have these conversations, and I'll get to this in a second, there are ways to have these discussions that can be a little more successful, but the way this is being set up and the way you're describing it, you know, even if you do engage him, he walks away feeling justified because our mom just doesn't get it.
3: Yeah.
12: And it ends up, in a sense, rewarding the position that he's in. Okay, and so, if you say, well, you know, those some really interesting thoughts. You know, I appreciate that you're really passionate about that, but I really would like to focus on us.
3: Yeah.
12: You know, and just
3: our time together, the meal we're cooking, catching up on your life.
12: What's going on in your life? You know, I want to hear more about you.
3: Because then it really becomes about loving him, you guys loving each other, and not turning each other into projects on some kind of political or social level.
12: And then, okay, where you really want to, because you do, I understand you want to change his heart, but that's where you're going to be able to do it. Because
3: right.
12: when you're talking about the relationship, when you're having that positive time together, and then he opens up to you about something personal that's going on in his life, then, like we talk about in the book that you mentioned, you can empathize with him. You know, if he's struggling, you can empathize with him, and then you can pray for him. You're saying, Lord, please bless my son and help him to know how to handle this situation. You're praying right with him, right there, right? You're not doing it just on your own. You're not even asking him permission. You know, you're bringing God into that. He has a blessing in his life, and you're able to empathize and celebrate that, and then say, hey, you know, Lord, thank you so much for letting that happen and bringing that joy into his life, and let him know how much you love him, and then you move on. You know, but you're bringing God into those conversations, and you're making it a much more personal thing, which is where things are really going to count. The political stuff, it's kind of a distraction from the real issues that you want to be addressing in order to ultimately lead him to a place where he's more open to the Lord and more open to the Catholic view of things. But yeah, you won't get there by having the abstract political arguments. It'll only be by redirecting things back to the personal relationship and how you can be a support to him there. So focus on that for now. And if you have other questions, don't hesitate to reach out to us again here on the show. And with that, if you're struggling, folks, to have a stronger marriage and family life, reach out to us at CatholicCounselors.com. We'll help hook you up with a faithful, professional Catholic counselor to transform your marriage, family, or personal life in the light of God's grace. Again, that's CatholicCounselors.com. Thanks so much for tuning in. Until next time, remember that with God's grace, there is so much more to life. Have a blessed day.
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5: We have only three choices regarding Jesus, and that according to C.S. Lewis. He's a quack and a liar, a megalomaniac, or he was who he said he was, God incarnate. He wasn't a good man who was mistaken, okay? Good people don't lie and mostly aren't crazy. It does matter. If he was who he said he was, you can be forgiven and live forever. If he wasn't who he said he was, it doesn't matter. You're a turnip, and you'll return to the dust from which you emerged. The Christian faith is good news, because Jesus was who he said he was and wants to be your friend. I'm Steve Brown. You think about that. Share what you just heard with a friend. Go to youthinkaboutthat.com.
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10: This is an EWTN News Link. I'm Anna Mitchell from the Sunrise Morning Show. The U.S. has launched strikes on Iran for an 11th straight day. U.S. Central Command announcing the completion of the latest wave of attacks last night. The strikes targeted military operations centers, aircraft hangars, and drone storage facilities. They aim to degrade Iran's ability to threaten commercial shipping in the Strait of Hormuz. Pope Leo today sent a letter to the Conference of Major Superiors of Men in the United States, celebrating its 70th anniversary. The Holy Father said, quote, "As you mark seven decades of fostering collaboration among male religious in the United States of America, it is an appropriate time to give thanks to God for the graces received during these years," end quote. For more news with a Catholic perspective, visit EWTNnews.com. Women of Grace with Johnette Williams starts now.
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13: Well, good morning, everyone, and welcome to Women of Grace Live. I am Johnette Williams, so very happy to be with you. I'm delighted to be with you Monday through Friday at this same time on this same station as we discuss issues of importance to your life and your faith. We're always eager to hear from you here on Women of Grace Live, and today is Wednesday. You know what that means. Sue Brinkman is with us. We discuss the weird and the wacky. Now, if you would like to get your question or comment to us about any of the weird and wacky things that are going on that you see around you, then you can always do it all of the time. And let me give you those ways. You can always text your question to us. This is the number you use, 833-288-EWTN. That's

0: 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You will recognize that as our call-in number. And yes, you are correct. That number is both for texting and for calling in. Today, we are not taking any of your calls live. There's a reason for that. We have so many questions to get to today. My gracious me, these have just stacked up. So we're going to spend this whole hour going through these questions. 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Yet another way that you can get in touch with us. We've got a couple of emails that have come to us too. You can always email us, womenofgrace@ewtn.com is the address for you to use. 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All of those ways we are available to you, and we so enjoy that. Do want to remind you about the exciting Women of Grace retreat coming up at Malvern Retreat House. It is this weekend. Oh my goodness, it is just right around the corner, beginning on Friday evening, July the 24th, ending right around noon on July 26th, following the Holy Sacrifice of the Mass. It's going to be an absolutely wonderful, engaging time. And guess what? The live Sue Brinkman is going to be with us there too. So you're going to want to show up. You can shake her hand and tell her how much you appreciate all of the great research that she does for Women of Grace and our New Age blog. And let me tell you, we certainly do appreciate her hard efforts. If you would like to join us this weekend, all you have to do is get out to our website, womenofgrace.com. You can register right online. We're still accepting registrations. We will also entertain walk-ins if we have room, but by the same token, we love to be prepared for you. So knowing that you're coming just makes it that much sweeter for you when you do arrive. So please get out there, check it out, join us. I just have a feeling that there are a lot of you that live in the greater Philly area, not too far away, perhaps New Jersey, not even too far away if you're in Delaware. You can drive on in. Even Baltimore is not all that far away. You want to come. And I have a feeling that some of you have been sitting on the fence. You've been thinking about it. The Holy Spirit's been prompting you, and you've been coming up with every reason under the sun why this is not a good weekend for you. Well, I want to tell you what, when the Holy Spirit is prompting you, when you feel that interior urge and you deny it, oh, do you know what you're really denying? You're denying the graces, the blessings that God wants you to receive. So don't do that to yourself. Don't deprive yourself of everything that God wants for you to experience. So get on out there. Join us. We've got a great, great, great roster of speakers, a great group of people. Our guest presenters are absolutely wonderful. You're going to be enthralled with what they have to say. But more than that, what they have to share with you is going to help you to live that abundant life in our Lord Jesus Christ and to share that abundant life with others. I just have a feeling that there's going to be a lot of healing that goes on this weekend. So why not come? Why not join us? Check it out. It is preceded by the Benedicta Enrichment Seminar. Again, a wonderful opportunity for you. Dr. Robert Enright leading that. He's going to be sharing with us about understanding forgiveness. That actually starts tomorrow morning. So if you have an urge to join us for that, why, goodness sakes, you've got to act on that immediately. So I invite you to do that. Join us for that. I think it's going to clear up a whole lot of misconceptions. I think it's also going to open up new pathways for you, new channels that you can enter into to experience not only the forgiveness that you desire, but understanding why it's important for us to forgive. That is a really big question, and we don't often give it a whole lot of consideration. We can get our heels stuck into our opinion and our rights and all of these kinds of things, and what we don't realize is the impact that has on us. The spiritual impact, the emotional impact, the psychological impact, the physical impact. We're going to be finding out what that is, and we're going to be finding out how it is that we can rise above all of that. So I invite you to join us if you can, but you got to get on the stick about that one. Today, again, we're not taking any of your calls. We are going to be spending this whole hour answering a whole bunch of emails. So without further ado, let me welcome you, Sue.
1: Oh, you are rhyming today. I can tell it's going to be a great show.
0: I think it will be. I think it will be because we've got a whole lot of great questions that need to be answered. And some of the questions are questions that we get routinely. Others are brand new kinds of questions. And I think they're going to be quite interesting to all of our listeners here. And if there's one thing I know, we never run out of questions. And you are one busy woman. I'll tell you what, your little fingers are always tapping those keys and getting great responses to the questions that do come in.
1: Well, I try very, very hard, and thank you, Jesus, for helping me. He guides me every step of the way, and I always manage to find things. You know, I always manage to discover what needs to be discovered. So I thank him for that, for always leading me in the right directions.
0: Yeah, well, you know, and the thing of it is that the world is really needy right now. I think sometimes we don't appreciate how much individuals are longing to hear truth. You know, there's such a cavern in the heart, and it can only be filled with truth. It's a special cavern. It's reserved for the things of the Lord. And oftentimes we don't pay attention to that. And as a result, there's this void, this tremendous void inside of us. And I just want to say to some of you that might be listening for the first time, or even if you have listened on a routine basis, you know, sometimes we sense that void. We don't understand why we feel empty inside. We don't understand why it is that we just can't seem to get a grasp, why we can't seem to move forward, why things just don't seem to work out. Well, that's because there is this void there where God wants to fill us up with his own divine life and even his own divine wisdom. He wants to lead us, and he wants to guide us. And all too often, Sue, we rely on the things of the world. We rely on the on what we would consider to be the wisdom of the day and time, or even some ancient esoteric wisdom that we find so often presented to us through the occult and all. But that is not of the Lord. It's only the truth of God that can satisfy that hunger in the heart.
1: That's true. And, you know, I see it all the time. Don't we see it all the time here? It's just out there. People are seeking. They are searching. And as long as they are, God can find them. That's what I say. God can find them as long as they're seeking and their hearts are open.
0: And that's absolutely true. And perhaps one of these questions is going to begin to answer and fill that void in your heart. So I want you to stay tuned. You are listening to Women of Grace Live. I am Johnnet Williams, joined here today, as I am every Wednesday, by Sue Brinkman. She is the researcher of our New Age blog. She is on our staff at Women of Grace. We're so delighted and happy about that. And let me tell you, her blog is something worth looking at. You can actually research a given topic on that blog. Many do, including exorcists and all kinds of priests and other people. So we invite you to check it out. Just go to our website, womenofgrace.com. Go into that break, coming right back, and we're heading into the first email that we're going to discuss today. Stay with us.
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6: This is a digital moment with Sandra McDevitt. Did you know how the ladybug got its name? Its roots go back to Europe and the Blessed Mother. Farmers, during the Middle Ages, worried about crop failures due to pests such as aphids. Asking for Our Lady's intercession, they noticed a small beetle devouring the aphids. Their crops were saved. In gratitude, they called the beetle Our Lady's Beetle, and then just Lady Beetle. In North America, it became Ladybug. Known as Consonella septempunta, with the seven black spots, connection was made to the seven joys and seven sorrows of the Blessed Mother. Next time you say a ladybug, give thanks to Our Lady on behalf of farmers. I'm Sandra McDevitt for EWTN Radio.
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0: Well, you hear that music, and if you didn't know it was Wednesday, now you do. You're listening to Women of Grace Live. I'm Johnette Williams. We are here with Sue Brinkman. She is with us every Wednesday. We talk about the weird and the wacky. We talk about the scary and the occult. We talk about all of those things that can lead us away from truth that are so prevalent in our culture today. Generally speaking, I am inviting you to give us a call with your question. I'm inviting you to text us. But today, we're actually going to a whole lot of calls that have come in. Some of them have been left for us on our listener comment line. We have some emails that we want to get to, and they are really, really good. I think it's going to take us a couple of shows to get through all of them, but today we're going to get started. If you would like to leave a message for us on our listener comment line, simply go out there to your phone, pick it up, punch in these numbers, country code 1-205-795-5773. That's country code 1-205-795-5773. You can also text us. You use the same number to call us as you do text us, and that number is 833-288-EWTN. That's 833-288-3986. Text your questions to us on a day like this. We'll answer them. If you text us during the live show, we'll answer them to the best of our ability when we are live, but we like to dip into all of this. So are you ready to go, Sue?
1: I'm ready as ever.
0: Yeah, I'll tell you Absolutely. What. We've got... Good, good, good. Well, listen to this. Here's the first one we're going to talk about. I once heard you say, Johnette and Sue, it starts off that way. I once heard you say that not everything with the word yoga is yoga. I know people in wheelchairs and with limited mobility, and they ask if chair yoga is really yoga and therefore dangerous. Thanks, Jessica.
1: Good question. That's a super question. And the answer to it is yes, it is real yoga. And as a matter of fact, they are presently, this is Yoga Alliance, that's a professional organization that oversees the training of yoga instructors. They are right now in the process of formally recognizing chair yoga as a type of yoga.
0: Wow.
1: The poses are adaptations of Hatha yoga poses. And they're very, it's very popular in senior centers, adult daycare centers, rehab units and that are using this. But I looked up an article by a woman by the name of Joanne Spence. She's a chair yoga instructor, and she explains in her article that she says historically yoga was almost entirely non-posture based.
0: Hmm.
1: Yoga originated as a meditation practice. It has a name for it, as far as the Yoga Sutras are concerned, has a name for it, and it means yoga is the cessation of the fluctuations of the mind. So she said that's really where it comes from. She's been teaching chair yoga for over a decade, and she said, yeah, this is really yoga, although you don't have to stand on your head or be flexible to practice this, but it is real yoga.
0: Wow.
1: And so you need to be she said it's just not the stuff of super bendy people. This is absolutely, it is real yoga. And as I said, they are in the process of formally recognizing it as a type of yoga. So, if you feel uncomfortable being involved in yoga for the many reasons that we elaborate on our show, you must include chair yoga on your not to do list, because it is yoga.
0: Yeah. Well, you know, I'm glad that you did the research on that and you checked that out, because, Sue, very often, you know, on the internet, you know, these commercials pop up here and there and everywhere, even in some of the various kinds of games that you can play on your phone. And I know that you have some games that you play. There's a few that I play. And one of the ads that comes up routinely is chair yoga. And so I wondered about that myself. So this was a really insightful question and a good one to ask. It looks benign, but that's just the problem with so many of these things. They do look benign, but the fact of the matter is they're not benign. So beware, you know, beware, be cautious. And if you get a check in your spirit, it's wise to pay attention to that, don't you think?
1: Yeah, absolutely it is. And I always tell people, be careful of any workout, any physical fitness workout that is that involves Eastern religion or has any religion attached to it. You don't need religion to get a good workout. And these all have religious baggage to them. Yoga, Tai Chi, they all have this baggage attached to them. And I say to people, why fool with this? You don't know what your instructor might decide to introduce into a class. You know, even the namaste bow is very Hindu in practice and meaning. And a lot of people say, well, I just, you know, changed the name to be Jesus. But Jesus tells us in Deuteronomy, he says, do not worship me the way the pagans do.
0: Yeah.
1: He doesn't want you to be using his name when you're bowing namaste to Brahman, to the god of the Hindus. I mean, he doesn't want that. He comes right out and says it. No, I don't want you to do that. And me having, you know, in the past been a fitness instructor, it's like, you don't need to.
0: Yeah.
1: There's plenty of other things out there that don't have all the religion attached to it. And I think it's a good kind of a rule of thumb. And I think a lot of people do listen to that check in the spirit when you see something that does have a little bit of religion attached to it to write into us. That's the check of the spirit there in motion when they decide, you know what, I'm just going to send this question into them, or I'm just going to call, you know, during the show or whatever, and ask the question. And we will look into it. If we've never heard of it before, we will look into it. I think we just recently did a couple of things on some new movements that are Eastern. Bwanjin, I think, was one of them. And so they're always popping up. I mean, every time you turn around, they're out there, and they're trendy. They're very trendy, and all the fitness centers want to offer them to people because they're marketers, and they're going to give the market what it wants. Yeah. And because we seem to be so enamored with Eastern religions and Eastern practices of breathing, especially breathing and meditation techniques and that, it ends up in those gyms, and you end up getting swept into them. And as I said, you don't know what the teachers are going to introduce to you. And once you're in the class, you're sort of like a sitting duck, right?
0: Well, that's exactly right.
1: You've got to be careful.
0: Yeah, you have to be very, very careful. And I'm glad that you pointed out that these things are trendy. And for that reason, they morph off, you know, and they kind of, I don't know, they're kind of like a blob. You can't quite pin it to the wall, you know what I mean? And you know, and the fact of the matter is, this is why you have to beware. And this is why knowing the essential things about the occult, knowing the essential things about some of these modalities and these exercise routines, supposed exercise routines, knowing some of the basics about them is very, very helpful, because you can spot it. You know, the spots are always there. Sometimes they're concealed, but they're there. So that was a good question, and I thank you for that, Jessica. Here's another one, Sue. And this is one where, you know, we've talked about this in the past, but boy, oh boy, this thing just does not die. Hi, Johnette and Sue. I've heard you caution listeners against the Enneagram, and I wanted to get your take on something. Back in 1992, during marriage prep at my Catholic parish, our engaged couples retreat included a session built around the 9 personalities of Christ. The idea being that each type reflects an aspect of Christ, and that spouses grow by recognizing these traits in each other and helping one another become more whole. I found it genuinely helpful and have returned to it many times over the years. What you've described on your show sounds quite different and a little unsettling from what I experienced. How does this Christ-centered framing compare to the version you've warned about? Is there a meaningful distinction, or is this just a repackaging of the same underlying system? This is a great question, Sue. We were just talking about things, you know, being blobby and morphing off. Talk with us first about the Enneagram.
1: Yeah, the Enneagram is a 9-point personality system. It is like a 9-pointed star, in which they have 9 human personality types, and they're represented by equally distant points on the circumference. And these numbers are then connected by arrows to a totem of some kind. Each one of the Enneagram numbers has its own totem animal. Sort of like the perfectionist reformer is the terrier, the helper is the cat, the status seeker is the peacock. That's the basic Enneagram. Now, the Enneagram actually came from the Sufi religion. Most people don't know this. It was originally used by the Sufis for fortune telling through numerology. That's really where that came from. Now, what we do is what we've adapted it. Some Catholic priests, by the way, very, very heavily were involved in this back in the 60s and 70s. Father Pacwa mm-hmm. writes about it very much in seminaries. They were using this Enneagram as a personality, you know, typing system. And the problem with this, and especially with the nine personalities of Christ, some claim that it can help you to identify the personalities of Christ, but the Vatican has been very explicit in warning against how the Enneagram introduces ambiguity into the Christian faith and at risk promoting non-Christian Gnosticism. It's rooted in esoteric mysticism, which you know, in Gnosticism, which means seeking enlightenment through secret knowledge rather than through Christ. Mm-hmm. I don't think it matters what kind of version you're using of the Enneagram. The Enneagram in itself, the Vatican has specifically said not to use, and especially not for any matters of spiritual direction. It should never be used for that purpose. And as I just explained, the history of the thing, that's the tree that this thing grew on, was the Sufi religion used for fortune telling through numerology and as a symbol of the nine stages of enlightenment rather than the nine personality types that we put onto it in the West. We believed that we could put personalities onto it instead. But you're still using the same system. So it's very... you should not use it. You should not use it. If you're getting something out of it, it's probably from something else other than that, is what I always tell people. It can't be what they're talking about, because that's not a helpful system to figuring out anything, really. So I would stay away from the Enneagram, and regardless of how much you think you might have gotten out of it in the past, I would just substitute that for Christ and say, Jesus, could you give me something new? Could you give me something else? Because I don't feel comfortable. Obviously, this person did not feel comfortable with the Enneagram because she wrote to us. She took the time to write to us.
0: Well, she talked about, you know, something that is called the nine personalities of Christ. And did you talk on that? If you did, it skipped over my mind. But is that just a takeoff of this?
1: Yes, it's a takeoff of that. And people think that they can discover... Some people claim this, some user of the Enneagram. That's the other thing about the Enneagram that's very difficult. Every Enneagram is essentially different. So if you get a reading at Enneagram at such and such a parish or center, wherever you're going, and you don't like it, just go down the street to the other place that offers, because you'll probably get a different one. There's absolutely no regulation to it. They're kind of all over the map. But some people have claimed that it has helped to identify the various personalities of Christ. And that, of course, is the Catholic Church does not agree with, and as I said, has issued strong warnings against using the Enneagram.
0: And I totally agree with that. And anything, you know, basically that, as you said, has that as its basis is not worth using. You know what amazes me? You know, especially like in these various kinds of outreaches, which are all good and wholesome. You know, it's very important to prepare couples for marriage. You know, my husband always comments, you know, it takes 8 years for a man to become a priest, right? He says it takes, you know, 10 years in most religious orders for somebody to become fully professed. But it takes a weekend for, a man and a woman to basically be prepared for marriage. You can't prepare for marriage in a weekend. But I understand the attempt. That's well intended. And there was a period of time where marriage was a stable thing. And so, you know, many young couples had a good witness. They had their parents to witness to that. But today that's not the case. So before I go off on a tangent with regard to that, one of the things that I want to mention is rather than trying to come up with all of these kind of, I'm going to use the word again, trendy things, all of these things that they think is going to market something well, you know, like the nine personalities of Christ. How about just talking about virtue? How about just talking about, you know, the three theological virtues and then the four cardinal virtues and some of the subsets that come under those? How about putting that out there and say, start practicing that. Start practicing prudence. Start practicing docility. Start practicing generosity of heart.
1: Right.
0: You know, what about those?
1: Exactly.
0: Why do we have to do all these things with all of this stuff when we have the whole of it, you know, contained within rich Catholic bona fide spiritual teaching?
1: Exactly. Look at the fruits of the Spirit from Galatians. That lists really the nine true marks of a Christ-like character: love, joy, peace, patience, kindness, goodness, faithfulness, gentleness, self-control. I mean, this is what we should be striving to achieve in our road to Christian perfection. We really should be doing that rather than fooling around with this gimmickry.
0: Right.
1: To me, it's just gimmickry. You know, it attributes these personality types and then personal faults that are attached to them, and they call that the root sin for that personality type. What does that do, Jeanette? That undermines individual responsibility and the whole Christian concept of personal sin. It was like, oh, that's just how I am. That's my personality. So I'm given to this sin. This is what the Enneagram does. It introduces, like the Vatican said, all kinds of ambiguity into the Christian life. And it just it should be avoided. Even all the different variations of it, like the nine personalities of Christ and all these different things, it just putting different labels on it doesn't change what the thing is. It comes from Sufi mysticism. That's what it's founded upon, and we don't need to be involved in it and shouldn't be using it at all.
0: That's right. Well, there you go, friends. I mean, you summed it up perfectly there, Sue. And we've got another question. Are you ready to go?
1: Yep.
0: Okay, this was a caller. And the caller asked this. I don't have a name. Inquiring about Rife machines and their use. A friend has used it and has had success with it. Are they good or bad? What about Rife machines, Sue?
1: Bad, very bad. It's based on, listen to what it's based on now. It's based on a pseudoscience known as radionics, which asserts that diseases can be diagnosed by the frequencies they emit, and that by feeding the body with the proper vibration, that could be cured. Does that sound like something that's, you know, it's, to me, it sounds like something that came out of a B-rated horror movie. This is not anything even remotely scientifically true. It's the FDA warns against the use of these machines. They are nothing but hokey gadgets. People claim that, you know, they could use them to detect all kinds of diseases. It is not to be used that way. It is not a diagnostic tool. And in fact, if you are somewhere, you should report that the use of that to the FDA, that certain person is using Rife machines. They should not be allowed to use them. And you should report it if you see it anywhere. That's how hokey they are. You can't diagnose anything with a Rife machine.
0: Well, there you go. The fact that this person's friend has had success with it is probably more placebo effect, would you guess?
1: Absolutely. It has nothing to do with a Rife machine. There's no vibrations in illness or sickness. That's it just doesn't happen.
0: We're going to a break really fast here, but do you remember years ago, Sue, when they used to have those machines and the women would strap a belt around them and the whole machine would make you vibrate, and that was supposed to just vibrate the fat off your body?
1: Yeah, we thought that was going to make us get skinny.
0: How gracious. Well, listen, we're going to a break on that one, friends, and we'll be right back. Stay with us. You're listening to Women of Grace Live. I'm Jeanette Williams. It's Wednesday. Sue Brinkman is with us talking about the weird and the wacky. We're coming right back. Stay tuned.
9: This is your KLOJ weather forecast for Manhattan, Kansas. Today, mostly sunny, high 85 degrees, light wind increasing to 5 to 10 miles per hour. Tonight, chance of showers and thunderstorms, increasing clouds, low 64 degrees, east wind 5 to 10 miles per hour. Thursday, showers and thunderstorms likely, cloudy then clearing, high 82 degrees, southeast wind 5 to 10 miles per hour.
10: The current temperature, 74 degrees.
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0: Welcome back, friends. You're listening to Women of Grace Live. I'm Johnette Williams. So happy to be with you today, as I am every morning, Monday through Friday at this same time, on the same station, as we discuss issues of importance to your life and your faith. We're always eager to hear from you, and we are eager to hear from you when we are live and taking your calls live, and we're happy to hear from you when you get one of those questions that just won't leave your mind in the middle of the night and you want to get it to us. And I'm going to give you some information on how you can do that when that situation occurs. First of all, we've got a fabulous listener comment line. We are going to be listening to some people that left questions for us on that listener comment line, and you can use it 24/7. It is country code 1-205-795-5773. That's country code 1-205-795-5773. Another way that you can get a question to us when it's just, you know, beating you down in the middle of the night, just email it to us. 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That number is 833-288-EWTN. That's 833-288-3986. But I'll tell you what, we've got another solution for you, especially if it's a question relating to something regarding the New Age. 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Sue Brinkman, our Wednesday guest, who is with us today, it being Wednesday, writes a beautiful blog, just chock full of questions that have been asked, and Sue's well-researched, in-depth answers to those questions. And I'm telling you, we've got at least 2,000. We could be well over that at this point in time. I don't know. Sue knows better. But we have got all kinds of answers to questions that you might have. And you can actually research it by topic of interest, because there's so many of them. She's written several articles on given areas over these years. So get out there and check it out. Womenofgrace.com is the website. 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Well, Sue, we've got lots of questions, and I'm glad we've got lots of time left in our program, a full half hour just about. So let's get going with that. Oh, and before we do, I do want to remind you, get out to that website, womenofgrace.com. Join us this weekend at Malvern Retreat House. All of the information's there. You can register there. Okay, Vanessa, do you want to get up the caller on the line there so we can hear the question?
17: Hi, this is Anne from Canton, Ohio. I'm listening to Women of Grace on YouTube right now. I just have a question about vision boards and like dream catchers, stuff like that. I just was wondering if that is considered like the occultish items, as you know, I'm getting closer in my Catholic faith. So I was just wondering if these items, like I have a dream catcher in my room, should I take this dream catcher down? I already took my vision board down because that was mentioned as like manifestation, and also unknowingly doing these things. Should I go to confession and repent? I mean, I've already asked God for his forgiveness, but is this something that I should take to confession? Thank you.
0: Well, that's a really good question. And if I can take a stab at the last answer, you know, here's the thing. When we sense that we have sinned, whether we knew we were committing a sin or we didn't, right on the spot, we do repent. We do ask God for his forgiveness. But it's really good to take it to the sacrament of confession, because there not only do we receive absolution for that sin, but we also receive the grace. One, the grace that's been taken away by that sin, but also a fortifying grace, a grace that strengthens us against like kinds of sins in the future, a grace that we can call upon to be actual to us in the given moment when we might be tempted in that same direction. So I certainly would do that. Sue, you're welcome to add to that, but then go into the rest of the question.
1: Yeah, and it's never a bad idea to go to confession and confess it. I say to myself, my rule of thumb is if I even have any question about whether or not I should confess it, I confess it, just to be sure. And you do want to, I think, confess both the manifesting that you were talking about, which is vision boards. I'll get into that really in a second, and also the dream catcher, because a dream catcher is based in superstition. Native Americans believe that the night air is filled with dreams, both good and bad dreams, and that they would hang this dream catcher over or near their bed at night in order to filter their dreams. So you're attributing a power to this thing that it really doesn't have, and therefore are participating in superstition, and in a superstition that in this case is based in a pagan belief system. So I would get rid of the dream catcher. Yeah, I would absolutely confess that you were using it. Whatever the purposes were, I don't know. The caller didn't really say why she was using it, but I would just definitely take that to confession. And now, as far as the vision boards are, vision boards is just another way of practicing the law of attraction. And the law of attraction is the belief that we attract into our lives whatever we're focusing on. And it's really believed that regardless of your age or religious beliefs, whatever, you're all susceptible to the laws which govern the universe. So that's where the law of attraction comes from, is from the universe. And that the law of attraction uses the power of the mind to translate whatever is in our thoughts and materialize them into reality by the power of this universe. So in basic terms, all thoughts turn into things eventually. This is the New Age version of the law of attraction. Mm-hmm. And by thinking a certain way, you attract either negative or positive experiences into your life. And this is based on the belief that thoughts are made from pure energy, and that energy, like energy, attracts like energy from the universe. Now, the vision board, what is that? That's where you put up on a board everything that you would like to have. And you use that vision board to keep reminding yourself to visualize these things that you want. What you're trying to do then is manipulate this universe in order to make these things come true. Now, if you are using a vision board and you are just using that just to kind of remind yourself of goals that you have and that you need to continue to work toward, that's fine. But if you're putting it up there and thinking that if you visualize it and look at it enough and think about it enough that you can make it happen, now you've crossed the line. And you've gotten now into superstition. So really this whole vision board thing is part and parcel of law of attraction, which nowadays, by the way, is called manifesting. They've kind of put a new name on that. But that's really where this is all coming from. And you have to be very careful what you're doing with your vision board. As I said, it's okay to put up a board in your room, to put things on it that you really would like to achieve in your life, maybe to publish a book or to buy a house or whatever. That's fine. But, you know, once you've set your goals and you start working towards your goals, that's a great thing to do. But if you are thinking that just envisioning these and just visualizing these things is going to make them happen, now you're stepping across the line. So I would be careful with both of those things. And if you have used them and in a way that you think may have crossed that line, always go ahead and take it to confession. Take it to confession and ask the Lord for his forgiveness.
0: Well, you know, it's an interesting thing. Yeah, I want to pick up on a comment that you made there, you know, that now they call it manifesting, but it's really the law of attraction. This is the other thing. You know, it's all deceptive. And basically, it's just a new term for an old thing. But this mm-hmm. is the way they keep it alive. And this is one of the reasons why it's very helpful to understand the underlying if you want philosophy or the underlying concept that's at the heart of these things, because you can identify that sometimes more easily than by the name, you know. And I can understand why people get confused. It's very, very confusing. And to stay abreast of it, to stay on top of it, is an ongoing job, which is why you do that, you know, because it takes a constant effort to be looking at all of these things and to analyze them and to determine what is really at the heart of them, and to make that, apparent to other people. And not many people have the time to do that, nor the energy to do that. And I'll tell you, you know, we've talked about this in the past, that when the New Age first began to burgeon here in our culture, there were a lot of people that were doing a whole lot of work on it. But all of those people, the vast majority of them have stopped doing it. We have continued in this area, because even though, you know, those basic kinds of things were discussed at that point in time, the fact is they do take on these new false faces. It's just like what demons do. They hide behind these things. It's all a big false face. And it's the same with these.
1: Absolutely,
0: it's the same thing. It's just a false face over it.
1: Exactly. And they just change the name. They put a different label on it. It's a different package. And people fall into it. But it all goes back to New Thought.
0: Yeah,
1: everything about the law of attraction all goes back to Phineas Quimby, which is a 19th century spiritualist, and all the way back to that, Hinduism, Transcendentalism, none of which is compatible with Christianity, by the way. That's where that all comes from. And it's just like you said, they just update it. What I find to be law of attraction is, the law of attraction to me is very cruel, because what it says is if you want to attract something into your life, but you say you have negative emotions about it or limiting beliefs around it, then you actually prevent it from coming into your life. Or you can make things happen in your life by not thinking the right way.
0: Mm-hmm.
1: So how do you explain that to somebody who has suffers a terrible tragedy in their family, say? Are you saying to them that that's your fault because you weren't thinking the right way and you allowed this to come into your life? I find the law of attraction to be extremely cruel and heartless, in that if you really follow it through and really, you know, listen to what it's teaching and imagine practicing that, that's exactly what they're saying to you, that whatever happens to you in your life is your fault because you either thought the right way or the wrong way.
0: Mm-hmm. Well, and I've got to say, you know, I've told the story before, and I'll tell it again, that years and years ago, when I was a teacher, I taught school with a dear woman, and she and I were friends, and her husband and my husband were friends, and you know, we would get together at each other's houses and stuff like that, like young couples do, and she developed breast cancer at a young age, like in her, I guess it was probably in her mid to late 30s. She died at 39 from breast cancer, but I'll never forget, you know, sitting at her kitchen table, and she talked with me, you know, about the fact that the doctors told her there was nothing left that they could do, that they had exhausted all of their resources, and, you know, she basically was going to die. And she said, you know, Johnette, she said, I did everything I could possibly do. And she says, I just tried to think all positive thoughts. But I must have been thinking negative thoughts too. And it was like, you know, there she is. She's dying. And she's telling me that it's her fault because she didn't think properly. And when you say cruel, that's absolutely horrid and cruel. And of course, I talked with her about that, you know, and tried to speak truth to her about that, to mitigate that horrible misunderstanding that she had. But this, when you talk about cruelty, you're not kidding, Sue. I mean, it really ultimately is cruel. And all people look at, they see, you know, well, I can make myself rich. I can do this. I can do that. Come on, folks. That's just not the case. And we all know that. Do you have anything else you want to say about that, or we'll move right on?
1: I think we can go ahead and try our next call.
0: Okie dokie. Let's go to the next caller then. Vanessa?
18: Hi, my name is Robin, and I'm from East Central Illinois. And I have a question about acupuncture and acupressure. Are those religions, or are those something that could open a channel to the evil one? And also certain kinds of massage? Just to clarify, thank you very much.
0: Good question, and not an unusual one for us.
1: No, absolutely not. But it's still a good one. Acupuncture and acupressure. That is based in traditional Chinese medicine and the belief that a universal life force known as qi runs through the body through 14 channels, which they call meridians. And practitioners believe that sickness can be caused by blockages in the flow of this qi or imbalances in two opposing energies known as yin and yang. Mm-hmm. And in order to cure illness and other maladies, they use a needle or pressure in the case of acupressure that's applied to any one of hundreds of points on the body along these meridians. They call them acupoints, which are thought to correspond to specific organs or body systems. It's practiced all around the world, acupuncture and acupressure. There is virtually no scientific evidence to support its efficacy for anything other than nausea and some types of pain, and even those conclusions were not really very convincing. There's a reason why people are relieved by acupuncture, but it has nothing to do with these meridians because qi doesn't exist. But qi, ki, prana, I'm sure people are very familiar with those names. That's named in the Vatican document, Jesus Christ, the bearer of the water of life, as the New Age God. That's their God, this energy force that comes from the universe that is able to heal people and cure people of things and manifest things, as we were just talking about earlier. So it's never been proven, by the way, scientifically, but we do know that when you puncture the skin with a needle, it releases, pain-relieving endorphins, different kinds of chemicals in the body that lend relief to the sufferer. We know that, and that's why people say, but it works for me. It makes everything feel great. It's true. That's not all in their minds. It really does, but it's doing so for a physiological reason, not because of qi running through 14 meridians in your body. It has nothing to do with that. So it is very much centered in a worldview that is not compatible with Christianity. Traditional Chinese medicine is not. It is not something that's compatible with Christianity, so you need to stay away from that. It's pantheistic in its belief system, not compatible with us. We have a lot of blogs about it on there, different research that's been done in it, trying to find, different clues about, whether or not it works. And even, there was one study that was published actually in one of their own acupuncture magazines, medical magazines, and they admitted that acupuncturists don't agree on where the acupoints are on the body, which pretty much negates the whole practice. They don't agree where they are. So how do you know that you're putting this needle in something because you have a kidney problem? This guy, puts it in your, left hand wrist, and the other guy puts it on your left hand, in your elbow, and says, no, that's the kidney. So yeah, acupuncture has a lot of problems, although it's very, very much infiltrated into our medical system here. Yeah. Very much has.
0: It's so strange because, the golden rule used to be scientific, investigation and scientific experimentation. And none of this stuff has been proven by either of those two realities, none of them have stood the test of either of those. And of course it wouldn't, because it's really a belief system, as opposed to a medically based reality. But as you say, there is that, the endorphins that get released, there is that. So you can feel better for a little while. So I don't know. I stay away from it because its roots are no good. Bad roots, bad fruit. So we want to look at it that way.
1: Exactly. Yeah. And it has a spiritual component to it. Acupuncture is a form of traditional Chinese medicine. And it has this as its goal, the restoration of harmony to each organ system in the body in order to resolve not only physical, but emotional and spiritual imbalances as well. So, I actually personally spoke with a former acupuncturist who practiced traditional Chinese medicine form of acupuncture and said that the procedure is routinely used to rid the body of bad spirits, much like she compared it to our rite of exorcism.
0: Oh, dear.
1: She even said that the acupuncturists will wear special clothing during the procedure to avoid contamination from these spirits. And now they often will open a window or a door in order to let the spirits out of the room. So it's got a spiritual component to it as well. Most people probably don't know that.
0: Oh, I'm sure not.
1: You know, that's why we do this research, right? We try to come up with it and find this information for them to put it before them. So anyway, I would avoid acupuncture, acupressure.
0: Well, there you have it, friends. Just avoid it. Just plain avoid it. That's the best way to save yourself from a lot of heartache in the future. Let's go to the next caller.
19: I was wondering if it's okay for us to use grounding mat or grounding arm pads. Thank you.
0: Okay. Now, this is a new one on me. I have not really heard these about this.
1: Yeah, grounding is actually very popular, Johnette, very popular. We've been researching it actually since 2013 when I started to cover this. And they've done a lot of different tests on it to see if any of this stuff really works. And as of right now, 2026, it's still pseudoscience. For those who've never heard of it, the premise of grounding is that by taking off your rubber-soled shoes and walking barefoot in the earth, you're able to absorb electrons from the earth that can heal you.
0: Oh, now I have heard of that. That's what that's called.
1: Yes.
0: Okay.
1: So earthing generates this powerful, they say, and positive shift in the electrical state of the body and restores natural self-healing and self-regulating mechanisms, and that it allows this transfer of electrons, the Earth's natural subtle energy. Now, notice how they say subtle energy. What they're talking about there is not veritable forms, you know, proven forms of energy. This is putative forms of energy, like chi and ki and prana, that really we've never substantiated them to even exist. Mm. So this is really not in the realm of the whole transfer of electron thing is not in the realm of serious science. Most of those claims are based upon the erroneous notion that in our natural state, primitive man was more connected to the earth by walking barefoot. And this enabled electrons to flow to and from our bodies, creating a kind of electrical homeostasis that was supposedly good for our health. But in the modern world, we know we live in buildings, we wear rubber-soled shoes, and that isolates us from that. And that's what they're saying is, oh, this is what's causing all of our problems here. But that, you know, modern science has tested that, and the assertion just lacks merit. Anyway, I would not get involved in it, and the different mats and stuff that they put out there, it's just part of the wellness industry. You have to really look very hard at some of the products that are put out there in the wellness industry. And don't be, you know, ashamed to go out there and check it out. And not necessarily on the seller's website. You know, type in there something like earthing science. Put earthing and science in Google. And it'll bring up to you all this information that I'm giving to you now. What science has been produced. What the science itself is according to them. And what our science is actually saying about it. So always good to ask these questions and to dig deeper.
0: Well, I'll tell you what, thank you everybody for sending these good questions in and leaving them for us on our listener comment line. Sue, thank you for doing all of the excellent research that you do that helps us to keep ourselves on that straight and narrow path that leads to our Lord Jesus Christ. We don't want to veer to the left, nor do we want to veer to the right. We want to stay smack dab in the middle and head directly in his direction. Get out there to our blog, womenofgrace.com. 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Sue Brinkman's blogs are excellent, and they're there for you in the library. She even has some of them on podcast format for you. You can check those out. Till we're together again, God bless you now. Bye-bye.
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2: This is your KLOJ weather forecast for Manhattan, Kansas. Today, mostly sunny, high 85 degrees, light wind increasing to 5 to 10 miles per hour. Tonight, chance of showers and thunderstorms, increasing clouds, low 64 degrees, east wind 5 to 10 miles per hour. Thursday, showers and thunderstorms likely, cloudy then clearing, high 82 degrees, southeast wind 5 to 10 miles per hour.
10: The current temperature, 77 degrees.
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0: by remembering the constellation, through the desert by remembering the mountaintops. So if you're in the desert now, remember the great graces you have had. And if you're on the mountaintop now, soak up the grace so that when you do enter the desert, you are ready to endure with Jesus Christ. I'm Father Kyle Mano, and this is Catholic Bite 60 Seconds. 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
7: This is an EWTN Newslink. I'm Anna Mitchell from the Sunrise Morning Show. Tropical Storm Bertha is moving steadily toward Louisiana. Bertha is currently between 40 and 50 miles east-northeast of the Mississippi River and headed toward Louisiana's bayou country with sustained winds of more than 50 miles an hour. Bertha is expected to dump 1 to 4 inches of rain along the coast from northern Florida to southern Texas. And Catholic Relief Services is working with the U.S. to send aid to Cuba under a new plan from Secretary of State Marco Rubio. EWTN News reports that CRS in the U.S. sent the first flight with prepackaged food and hygiene kits for up to 700 Cuban families, CRS saying in a statement this will allow them to provide aid to nearly 200,000 households. For more news with a Catholic perspective, visit EWTNnews.com. Take 2 with Jerry and Debbie starts now.

Well, hello there, and welcome to Take Two with Jerry and Debbie. I'm Debbie Giorgiani, and I do expect your call today because I've got a question I'm going to ask the Take Two family, and I need you to weigh in on it, and I need you to be really honest, okay? And let's talk about some of the details. You can keep the names private, but here goes the question. Do you feel accepted or rejected in life? Do you feel accepted or rejected in life? You don't have to be Catholic to call in if you're listening. We are live. We're taking phone calls. We love when we get full participation. So stop what you're doing and make the phone call and share your wisdom on this. Do you feel accepted or rejected in life? And I'll go ahead and answer as well. We always like to answer when Jerry's on. We always give our thoughts on this and our lived experience as well. So we all participate. But I do need to hear from you by a phone call or text. You ready? You can do it to the same number, texting or calling to the same number. How convenient is that? 1-833-288-EWTN. That's 833-288-3986. That's the number to call or text. Do you feel accepted or rejected in life? Maybe you feel a little bit of both at different times with different people. I want to hear the details because your story matters. Please do not wait till the end of the show. It is very important we have our leaders, set the pace for us for this very

0: 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Remember, a lot of people are listening in their cars as they're driving and they want to learn something, and your story can make a difference. So if you feel prompted by the Spirit, it's really that simple. You'll feel the prompting of the Spirit. You just have to say yes and call in. And we love first-time callers. 833-288-EWTN. That's 833-288-3986. You'll speak to Matt as soon as you call in. He's wonderful to talk to. Michael is our producer at the controls today. Rich is on social media. I'm waving to everybody. Hi, guys. A little bit of allergies. Yes, I'm getting messages already. Yes, a little bit of allergies I have. I know there's the air and the weather. It's just, we're in really difficult times, and a lot of prayers for everybody who's suffering from major things that are happening. I know there's floods going on in northern New Jersey. I mean, it's just unbelievable. I've seen all the social media posts coming in asking to be added to the prayer book. And I'm basically just keeping the prayer book out open all the time, and I'm adding as things come in. By the way, thank you so much for the kind comments overnight that came in about the Give Us Your Best Clean Joke show yesterday. Yes, it was a huge success and fun getting together and just laughing and just relaxing a little bit, as the family likes to do here on Take Two. So thanks for the beautiful, kind comments. I really appreciate it. It was so sweet of you. Some of you were very late at night, in the middle of the night, sending me messages. So thank you. That was very kind. Okay, but the question today is, do you feel accepted or rejected in life? I'll go ahead and answer. I feel accepted by friends. Very much so. I've always said friends are like family to me. Do I feel rejected? By my birth family? Yeah, I think I've always felt rejected. Well, I shouldn't say always. That's an extreme word. I felt rejected at times from my birth family. I mean, to be really honest with you, the Take Two family, I would never lie to the Take Two family. The way the setup in my birth family goes is there were five kids in 6.5 years. So five children were born to my mom, Connie, my late mom, Connie. She's so amazing. Five kids in 6.5 years. And then I would be considered what you call a bonus baby. 6.5 years later, I came along. And I don't think I was ever truly accepted. They had the group of five, and then I was very separate. So I was kind of almost raised as an only child, although they were all like parents to me. It was an interesting way to grow up, to be honest with you. So I don't really think they ever really wanted, I'll be honest, I don't think my siblings wanted me, because it interrupted their kind of group. And that's okay. It's all cool. I mean, I'm 60 years old now. It doesn't really matter at this point. But I will tell you, that's where I would feel rejected if I had to answer this question honestly. I'm just telling you, folks, we got to go honest these days. Get real, you know, get real and tell the truth so people can learn and grow. So we're not painting any false picture of things. Life is difficult. Life is messy. The way we grew up, you know, dysfunctional homes and things of that nature. It's tough. We got to be honest with each other. If we're really going to help each other on this road to holiness, we got to be honest with the good, the bad, and the ugly, everything in between. There go the phone lines lighting up. Thank you so much. Please answer the question. I did, and I answered it very honestly. And if any of my siblings are listening, you don't have to text me or anything and tell me that you love me. I know you love me. I know. I don't think I was ever part of your group of five, but that's okay. God blessed me with beautiful friends that I have surrounded me from day one. I mention her all the time, Kristen from North Carolina. She is she's more of a sister to me than a friend, and she was three houses up from me on the street where I lived in northern New Jersey, West Caldwell to be exact. And by the way, they're getting flooding. I just saw all the video footage of that area. So we're praying, definitely praying, if you're listening from northern New Jersey. And I've been blessed. So I think the answer to my sad little story is that God provides. God provides an abundance, and God is always there, and he wants us to have our best life. Remember, Jesus says, I came for you to have life and to have it to the full. What does that mean? It means to experience life in a good way. You don't have to always feel rejected, even if the circumstances around you are presenting that. like it did with me growing up. And still, I got to be honest. I have to be totally honest. I want to be brutally honest. I don't want to sugarcoat this at all. I'm 60 years old and I'm still rejected by my siblings at times. So it's okay. It is what it is. I love everybody. I forgive everybody. But rejection's going to happen, especially if you are living the faith. Has that happened to you? You're living the faith and all of a sudden everybody around you rejects you? Sounds like something that Christ went through. So let's talk about it. Fill up those open phone lines now and please. And one other thing I just want to share. We should put all our trust in Jesus. All of it into God. If we put all of our trust into human beings, we're going to be disappointed. It's that simple. And it doesn't have to be depressing. It's just a reality. So you can see I'm really laying it out there, sharing my heart, sharing my feelings. I want you to do the same. So fill up those open phone lines right now. Come on. I promised and I delivered. So let's go. Make that phone call. Do you feel accepted or rejected in life? Call in 833-288-3986 or text us. Okay, now my blood pressure's sky high. I'll be right back.
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0: Okay, we're talking about, do you feel accepted or rejected in life? And there's just one open phone line for the first set of calls that are going to come on air. We're going to discuss this. So if you want to pick up that last open phone line, now's the time to do it, or text us to this number, 833-288-EWTN. That's 833-288-3986. Dahlia, hold on one moment, please. I want to just share this with the Take Two family. By the way, I'm heading over to EWTNRC.com today to order newborn young child, you know, for a young child gifts for on EWTNRC. And I'm getting that another Saint Benedict ball cap, and I'm getting some other things. It's really cool. You should really head over to EWTNRC.com. But here's another reason to do that. Flameless prayer candles. Okay. And these, they're so cool. And the devotional candles are designed to mimic the authentic flicker of a real flame, creating an ambiance that feels genuine while remaining safe for any environment. 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Okay, if you're interested, what flameless candle, I can't talk today, do I have? The St. Michael one. and it's, yep, St. Michael. I have it in two, I have two St. Do I have two? I have two St. Michaels in the home. It's the flameless candles. I love them. But, you know, now I think I'm going to get, I got to get Carlo Acutis. Okay. All right. I'm shopping while I'm talking on the show. So let's get back to the question. Do you feel accepted or rejected in life? Dahlia is first from San Antonio, Texas, leading the way on this discussion from Guadalupe Radio Network. That's the way Dahlia is listening. Hello. Welcome.
7: Hi.
0: Hi. Go right ahead.
7: Yeah, I was calling to share that I feel rejected.
0: Okay.
7: I feel rejected in four different areas or four different aspects. So one is from, I guess, from having a disability. So I was rejected because I have a disability. And the other one, I was rejected in the family because I have a strong, brave, I guess, personality. Mm-hmm. So I was the outspoken one leading the family. The other aspect is in the environment that I was in at the time when I was young. There was a lot of, I guess you can say or call it human engineering. So because I didn't have the perfect body, you know, and stuff like that, I felt rejected in that aspect by men mainly. Mm-hmm. And the other aspect is immigration. I'm an immigrant to the U.S. So I felt also rejected by, you know, the system, immigration, and race because of where I come from.
0: Mm. So, Dahlia, I'm sorry you've experienced all that, but let me ask you a question. Has it changed your spiritual life? Have you gotten stronger with God, closer to God, or do you feel distant from God?
7: Lately, I think I'm getting closer to God. At first, it did the opposite. It took me away. I went to a different religion. I went to Christianity instead of Catholicism because I was early Catholic, and then I walk away from Catholic, and I went to Christians. I grew up there. I stayed there for a long time, and I'm barely now getting back to Catholics and getting an adult point of view instead of the younger point of view.
0: Right. So you're back in Holy Mother Church. So yeah, I'm so glad you're back. That's wonderful. But you still, I mean, going to a Protestant church or a non-denominational church, you still were reading your Bible and still acknowledging Jesus, right, through it all?
7: Yes. I was, I was very into, you know, following right and wrong things, kind of.
0: Right. Mm-hmm. Well, do you feel you're stronger through all of this now, like as an individual, like your interior core? Do you feel you're stronger or do you feel kind of exhausted from all this? I'm curious.
7: I feel stronger, but at the same time, when I recall all of this event, I get sad about it.
0: Yeah, that's how I am too. Exactly. Like, and that's why I always hesitate doing shows like this because I don't want to trigger anyone. I don't want to like re-traumatize anyone. But you're absolutely spot on, Dahlia. When I reflect on things, it makes me very sad inside. I totally agree. So here's the answer for all of us. You know, Psalm 118, 24, this is the day the Lord has made. Let us rejoice and be glad. We've got to live in the moment and we've got to go ahead stronger and closer to God. What do you say?
7: Yes, I agree with it.
0: Yep. Yep, I'm right with you, and I'm sorry you've experienced all that, but you know, if the ultimate goal is that you're really tight with God, then it really is all worth it, because that's what we're all called to do, is to be on this journey. We're pilgrims on a journey heading home back to God. That is the goal. And so I put you in the book, Dahlia, for continued blessings and graces and prayers. You have a big Take Two family around you. We accept you, right?
7: Thank you.
0: Thank you. God bless you. Thank you for leading the way. You really lit the phone lines, started coming in strong as you were talking. So I'm so glad. Thank you for being a leader, and God bless you today. Timothy is a first time caller from Virginia, listening on EWTN.com. And Timothy's going to answer the question if he feels accepted or rejected in life. Hi, Timothy.
8: Hi.
0: Hi. Go right ahead.
8: I'm essentially still a Protestant, but Catholics are my favorite kind of people. They typically make me laugh more than anyone else, and I just have a total love for Catholics. Anyway, I feel rejected in life by humans, but not by God.
0: Right. Oh, that's beautiful. Can I just go back to this for a moment, Timothy, because you're a first time caller, and I hope you call us again. You said that like Catholics are your favorite people. You know, we would love for you to join us because so just think about that. Keep that in the back of your mind and pray about it, because, you know, the interesting thing about Catholics, if people are truly being Catholic and living their Catholic faith, it is the most freeing, most incredible experience in the whole world. And you can get through anything because we are so sacrament rich in our, in our practice and in our church. And I just wanted to let you know that you are more than welcome to join us, Timothy. Okay. So now you're saying about rejected by humans. I totally agree with you. I think it's, may I ask something? What age range are you in?
8: I'm actually in two age ranges. I don't know if I should go into these details, but...
0: Oh, no, that's okay. I don't want to put you on the spot. Just give me, like, a range. Are you in your 20s, 30s?
8: My body is 50 years old.
0: Okay. Okay. So Timothy, then you know from living in this world that... If we put our complete trust in human beings, we're going to get disappointed. It's just going to happen. We're going to get rejected. We're going to be left behind in many ways, and people will make judgments. It's just the way, it's the human condition. It's a human situation. It's a broken world. I say this all the time. We're dealing with people. It's like we're dealing with everybody, and they're running the race with two broken legs. And so, but accepted by God, yes. Timothy, he knows every hair on your head. How incredible is that? I think about that sometimes, and that is just mind-blowing. So what do you say to the world about all this? Because you called in, first-time caller. I'm so happy you did. But what would you say to people who are feeling really rejected right now by family members, friends, coworkers, neighbors, parishioners? What would you say to them?
8: A difficult question to answer because I'm still working on that question. I have autism. I'm basically disabled because of it, and I didn't know I was autism until I became almost 30 years old as an adult. And growing up was very difficult for me. I was bullied a lot, and it just seemed like everyone was against me, except for some of my Catholic friends. They knew something was different about me, but their faith allowed them to accept me as like a hero that is just odd, like someone that they wanted on their team, on their sport, and someone that they wanted to see perform in the arts, and just like I had a few close friends that were Catholic, and they would just cheer me on, basically.
0: Good. Good. That makes me so happy that Catholics realize they can. See, that's the beauty of true Catholicism, Timothy. Those that are really trying to live a Christ-like life and trying to be Christ in the world, they get it. They kind of rise above what's going on in the day-to-day life where people can really bully each other and hurt each other. I'm so sorry you went through that, but it sounds like you're super strong now.
8: Usually, in spirit and mind, I am. I feel the Holy Spirit guiding me, and I had a near-death experience, and I had a guardian angel visit me.
0: Nice.
8: And what's interesting about that experience is I seem to have, like, returned to my body with a different soul, because I had to relearn everything. Everything I did on an emotional level or a spiritual level, I had to basically do it all over again. I was like 27 at the time when it happened, and it was like I was a toddler again. I had to just like relearn everything.
0: Well, okay, so if you had that experience with your guardian angel, they're there as messengers, your guardian angels beside you, Psalm 91, Timothy. So you know that God wants you to have that fresh start, that hit that reset button and kind of, you know, start over if things are... I know you use the term a new soul, but I would say it's kind of like a refreshed soul, in the sense that you had the understanding that your guardian angel was definitely present to you. And that's a beautiful thing. And my prayer for you, Timothy, is now that you're on this journey, this quest, that God abundantly blesses you with tremendous graces, so that you're able to live your best life. That's what I want for you, Timothy. And if you do ever decide to come into the Catholic Church, it's really messy, but it's really fun. And it's really powerful. But there's a lot of strong people in the Catholic Church, and it can get a little crazy at times, but it is just amazing. And you know what? I believe you would really thrive well, because you have such a depth about you, and especially now with that connection from years ago with your guardian angel. Any final comments, Timothy?
8: The Holy Spirit is real. Jesus is real. God is real. The angels are real. Heaven is an actual place, and I actually believe in two heavens, because I think that's a Catholic, like, it's like a secret belief among Catholicism, is that we are instructed to make a life that is heavenly on earth, and that's all about the family and about having pleasurable experiences, laughing through our hardships, and keeping the faith in the trilogy and in the afterlife, essentially.
0: I think from the purposes of living life, I think I understand what you're trying to convey. And I will tell you, Timothy, that's why I said at the beginning, you know, Jesus said, I came for you to have life and to have it to the full. Absolutely. We should experience life. But like Bishop Barron, it sounds like you listen to Catholic radio. Bishop Barron says it all the time. Life is an adventure. So we're going to have ups and downs and twists and turns. But hopefully we come in for a smooth landing. Timothy, you're awesome. I put you in the prayer book. I hope you call us again, okay?
8: Okay, thank you so much.
0: Thank you. Thanks, Timothy. You just made our day. You really graced this conversation. Beautiful. Okay, so Timothy's going to free that phone line in just a moment. And so if you'd like to fill that phone line and get ready to answer the question, do you feel accepted or rejected in life? I know we've got Ron coming up, but that'll be right after the break. So Ron, hang on. Ron, our dear friend from LA. We've got Sandra, we've got Beth and Judy. Everybody, sit tight. I just want to take this quick break. But I'd love to fill those open phone lines and the back waiting area as well, because I'll go pretty fast once I turn the corner from this next quick pause button. Do you feel accepted or rejected in life? We heard from Dahlia. We heard from Timothy. We want to hear from you. You can call or text to this number, 833-288-EWTN. That's 833-288-3986. Again, our show team today is Matt, Michael, and Rich, doing a great job. Thank you to all the affiliates that carry the show live. You're giving an awesome real-time opportunity for folks to weigh in and share their lived experiences. There's no other show like it. It's that we come together as the faithful, and we are the catechists. That's right. So please join us. I'll be right back.
9: This is your KLOJ weather forecast for Manhattan, Kansas. Today, mostly sunny, high 85 degrees, light wind increasing to 5 to 10 miles per hour. Tonight, chance of showers and thunderstorms, increasing clouds, low 64 degrees, east wind 5 to 10 miles per hour. Thursday, showers and thunderstorms likely, cloudy then clearing, high 82 degrees, southeast wind 5 to 10 miles per hour.
10: The current temperature, 78 degrees.
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0: Okay, do you feel accepted or rejected in life? That's the question I'm asking today. I'm going to get to Ron in just a moment. I would like you to make a phone call and share your take on it. And thank you again to Dahlia and Timothy. And it's just the beautiful conversations we have. You know, we're not trying to solve all the or explain all the theological terms. We're just having conversations. Let's really just keep it in that conversational tone so we can really respect one another and let each other speak, even if some of the terms may not be quite accurate. It's okay for this particular purpose of just trying to see if we are getting closer to God through all of this, when we're being rejected or when we're accepted. Are we extending that gracious, you know, Christ-like encounter for other people to feel accepted? Because they say that the number one thing that most people want is to feel is to be accepted. So people want to feel love and acceptance. It's very important. And I think we should talk about it. Ron, hang on. Our best wishes go out to EWTN radio affiliate KSWZ FM 105.3, serving Manhattan, Kansas, on the air for 11 years. Congratulations to Kent Hampton and everyone at the Sword of St. George from your friends at EWTN Radio. Okay. Let's go. I'm going to sneeze. Ron from Los Angeles, California. You got to save me here. I'm going to sneeze. Listening on Sirius XM 130. Welcome, Ron.
18: Good morning. Actually, today I've got YouTube on, so I get to see your wonderful face again.
0: Hey, Ron. I'm waving to you. Thank you. Okay, you go right ahead. So do you, I know the answer to this, but I want the world to hear. Do you feel accepted or rejected in life?
18: I say yes, yes.
0: That's funny.
18: With my childhood being an only, I feel like an only child, but I was the eldest son, the only son of the family. I did not turn out to be my father's copycat, which discouraged him greatly. School years, I was the runt of the litter. I was a crier, so I was constantly being chased and picked on and all the rest of that. Throughout school, it got a little different. High school, junior high, some people grew up and stopped beating on me. Others, I made some friends, but like anything else, as time goes on, you have friends that are fair-weather friends by location, by job, by school, and the rest of my life has been that way. Depending on the environment that I worked in, the education, I could make fast friends with my Christian heart, my Catholic heart. I could reach souls, and souls could reach me a little easier. But as time went on, I felt a lot more guarded in that regards. a lot of betrayals, a lot of issues. People who'd call me friends and just kind of disappear. And I might hear them once a year if I heard, and most of the time I usually didn't hear from anybody unless I actually instigated a call. So that was a little something I had to learn with now in my state at 66 years old and trying to make through the wild and crazy ride with my body. I've had this past weekend, I had a few incidents that I almost didn't make it through it. Cardiac and nervous system problems. And so living alone right now has made a little bit more of a challenge.
0: Sure.
18: But on the whole, I can have, you know, like right now I've got neighbors who I have interest in, but they're like the fair weathers, you know, it's the high by wave and everybody's cordial. But we've all kind of kept to ourselves in a lot of ways, and that's kind of a typical for, you know, the latest business about what neighbors have been like for the last couple of decades, I suppose, trust issues and who knows what. I just found that as time went on and my faith grew deeper, I found that as long as I could keep my focus on God's love towards me, the reason for my existence and so on, that I would never feel totally rejected. And I could flash back on that line of scripture, even if your mother, your own mother rejects you, I will never reject you. And between that and minor conversations with my guardian angels, the lifelines, the incidents that I've had from toddler age to now, where I've had probably five major incidences where I could have died as early as 2 years old due to an umbrella flying into my face. As a crib kid on the beach kind of thing. Wind picked up the umbrella, came down, and it had the pointed edge to it, and it hit my chin, and I still bear the scars of it. Wow. That was the first close call for me. I've had, I don't know how many conversations with my guardian angel, and a few lately, that, you know, I asked, you know, to my guardian angel, you know, from my guardian angel to someone else's angel. It was kind of quiet response, so I thought, well, either I'm not asking the right question or the answer is going to come later. So I'm keeping that in mind.
0: You know, though, Ron, you're very strong with the Lord, very strong. And you've remained very faithful. And it's, you know, over the years when you have called in, we can hear that. Jerry and I can hear that totally. And it's interesting. It's the first time I've ever really thought of it like this. But when you were sharing your story, I started thinking, you know, if we were accepted by everyone, you know, although it's a longing we want, right? But remember, St. Augustine said, our hearts are restless until they rest in you. So we're never truly going to be accepted by everyone here. We have to, it's really our union with God that we are striving for and we are longing for and wanting. If we were totally accepted by everyone here, I think in a way, Ron, we would be so attached to people. We wouldn't have such a need for God. It's a very interesting dynamic. Don't you think? Like, would you say that the rejection that you have felt from people has actually propelled you or pushed you closer to God?
18: I would say it's given me enough pause to think. I at this point, I know that there's a reality that is all around us that shows God's existence, and knowing just the little intricacies of our own bodies, it's just so amazing that there could only be one answer of an all-loving, all-immortal being to put us into you know, creation and create a universe around us, in a matter of speaking. And because we are corporal beings and we grow up the way we do, and you know, that some of us come out screaming loud and clear at the, you know, at the start of things in our birth dates. But, you know, we're corporal beings. So there's that portion of we get attached to the things, the creations around us.
0: True.
18: But when we have the rejections, the dark nights, like I've been going through, it gives you pause. It gives you something to start thinking about beyond the senses, beyond what you think you know. And there are times that if you stay quiet enough, you will get some responses that you may not have heard, or maybe you've rejected the answers that were given to you. But you will hear those responses. If not in your head, in your soul, you'll know it's there. And some days it's that spiritual 2x4 that says, you know, wake up, numbnuts. You're not what you think you are. You're more. And I created you. I gave you love. I gave you everything you need. It's all around you. All you have to do is ask and just do what's right. And the hard part about all this ride is that with all the rejections that I went through in my childhood, it made it that much more challenging to learn how to love God and to learn that God loves us as much as he does. Mm-hmm. And that's probably our most recent prayer is to, Lord, make my heart like unto thine and show me what love is, because I don't think I know it completely. And when I think I do, the answer goes out the window and I'm back to like, yeah, here we go again.
0: Yeah. You know, that's interesting. You're right. From the wounds we have gotten from these situations, it causes us to have that challenge of what really should we be feeling from God by way of love. That is so interesting. That was well said, Ron. I hope that everyone was really tuned in and listening to you. That was, you really have given this a lot of thought, and I'm glad you shared it with us today. Well, Ron, you're always in the prayer book, okay? You know that, but I add everybody each episode again, so you're back in, and so please stay strong. I'm sorry you had that experience over the weekend, but hopefully this weekend will be better, okay?
18: No, I'll just give me that call. We'll talk more.
0: Okay, thanks, Ron. God bless you. I really appreciate the input on this and the take. It's very powerful coming from you because you've lived it and you know, and you can share that knowledge and that wisdom. Thanks, Ron. God bless you. We're going to get to Judy in Strongsville, Ohio, listening on the Rock Catholic Radio. Hello, Judy. Welcome.
19: Hello.
0: Hello. You go right ahead. Do you feel accepted or rejected?
19: I feel rejected. Can you hear me?
0: Yes, I can. Can you share a little
19: bit
0: more?
19: Okay, yeah, I feel rejected. My daughter's having a very tough time. She's had a tough time, a lot of negativity her whole life, okay? She has no family, no friends that pay attention to her. She's lost another job. They let her go April 20th, no insurance April 24th. She doesn't want to be here anymore. Oh. I can't stop crying.
0: Oh,
19: I prayed all the time, all the time. Mm-hmm. I listen to EWTN. She breaks my heart. I don't know why God's not helping her. Mm-hmm. She doesn't go to church. I think she's lost her faith. Mm-hmm. I don't know what to do.
0: How old is she, Judy?
19: She's 53. She's had a very rough life. So much rejection, and I don't know why. She's a good person.
0: Oh, that breaks my heart.
19: And it breaks my heart.
0: Okay, I added her to the prayer book.
19: And I am a first-time caller.
0: Oh, thank you. Thank you. Judy, you don't have to give us her first name if you don't want to, but I added her in the prayer book as Judy's daughter. You just think about that.
19: And her name is Lisa.
0: Lisa, okay. Can you do me a favor, Judy? You're Catholic, right?
19: Yes.
0: Okay. And she was obviously baptized Catholic, correct?
19: Yes, she's been confirmed.
0: Okay, I need you to do you talk to her on a regular basis?
19: Yes.
0: Okay.
19: If I don't talk to her daily, I get worried that she's committed suicide because she talks about not wanting to be here anymore.
0: Oh. Did she have children, Judy?
19: No.
0: Okay, so here's what I need you to do, Judy. When you do talk to her, would you please tell her, say, I need you to go online right now, and I need you to look up Psalm 91. Judy,
19: I pray it every single day.
0: Perfect. But get it to her. She's got to get it inside of her that she has a guardian angel beside her trying to help her through this. Now, if she's not going to church, it's not that the guardian angel's not going to help her. It's going to be a little bit more difficult because her will is standing in the way. Remember, God is not going to infringe on her will.
19: She's been so rejected. She's gone to different churches, and they don't even try to help her. They don't even acknowledge her presence or nod their head or things like that.
0: Exactly. I get it. So here's, I'm Judy, I've seen this for many years. please tell her, say to Lisa, Lisa, you have a guardian angel beside you right now. Right now, Lisa, there's a guardian angel watching you intently, everything you're doing. Okay? Please go to Psalm 91, Lisa, and realize your guardian angel wants to help you. You've got heavenly assistance. And then say to her, Lisa, I, your mother, I'm praying to your guardian angel. I'm asking my guardian angel to team up with your guardian angel to surround you with intense heavenly support. But Lisa, you gotta be willing and open to it. And God is there for you, but there has to be a little bit of kind of a little element of trust or a little element of an effort on her part to be open to this, okay? But
19: right. I gave her the guardian angel prayer, you know, to pray every day. I pray that every day. I pray for her, my son, because my son doesn't talk to her. Father doesn't talk to her. We're divorced over 30-some years. Mm. Never thought that would happen. I've worked 3 jobs just to manage, and now she needs my help financially because she can't make it. She doesn't have a job.
0: Yeah. Yeah, so she's in a rough spot. But let me.
19: And then her chiropractor told her to, because she doesn't sleep, to get the gummies. And so she did, and she went for an interview. She had to go for a drug test, and of course, the marijuana showed up because of the gummies that she takes. And of course, she takes them to sleep.
0: Sure. Sure. Okay. But Judy, here's the thing. There's help out there. There are counselors. There's coaches. There's all sorts of people. She's got to be willing to create a support team around her. If she's going to try to do this alone, it's going to be very overwhelming, as you have shared, and it's causing you great distress. I mean, it's really weighing on you heavily as a mom. And that's the beauty of what you're doing as a mom. You care. But God sees and hears all these prayers, Judy. We have to team up and really storm heaven. So I just alerted the Take Two family to please go into deep prayer for Lisa right now. But Judy, she's got to be open to it. As she starts to see people come into view, she's got to make those good next steps. She's got to baby step her way out of this. And there is help there, and her guardian angel is more than willing to help her. So Judy, you're on the right track. We just need to ramp it up a bit and really storm heaven and blanket Lisa with all of those prayers that she can work her way through this. She's obviously, you know this as a Catholic, she's got to remain strong. She can't fall into despair. God is there, and she just has to keep taking the next steps forward. So we're going to start praying, but we need you continue to do your part as the great mom that you are, and please, would you keep us posted on how she's doing?
19: I'm sorry, I didn't hear you.
0: I said, would you keep us posted on how she's doing when we're starting all these prayers today?
19: I will. I thank you very much.
0: Absolutely, Judy. We've got you covered in prayer. Please keep us posted. Okay.
19: Okay, thank you, and God bless you.
0: Thank you. Thank you, Judy. God bless you as well. Stay strong, please. Ooh, okay. See, that's tough, you guys, but that's real life. Okay. This is what's happening in people's lives. And we really need to stay together, stick together as the body of Christ. So everyone, please go right after the show. I'm going to be saying a rosary for Lisa. Okay. We've got to storm heaven for Lisa. She's got to be able to see that she's got a guardian angel beside her. Okay. I just wanted to quickly share, too, that today is the Feast of St. Mary Magdalene. And, you know, as she was the one that she's the apostle to the apostles, they call her. She was the one who announced the resurrection. Totally misunderstood in so many ways, but a great, amazing saint. I go in where I live in the parish boundaries. The parish is St. Mary Magdalene. So, and I worked at the parish St. Mary Magdalene for a couple years as the youth minister. So I grew very close to this wonderful saint, given that she was the patron of the church that I went to. And she's just incredible. She believed in the ministry of Jesus. You know, so many said she funded the ministry. You know, she's went through a difficult life, may have had problems with the demonic, may have had some illness, some mental illness. I mean, there's all sorts of things and stories swirling around her. What we do know is she's a powerful, powerful saint, and Jesus trusted her with announcing the resurrection. So, St. Mary Magdalene, pray for us. Okay, we're going to get to Beth in North Dakota, listening on the iHeart Radio app. Beth, welcome to the program.
20: Hi.
0: Hey, hi, Beth. You go right ahead.
20: Okay. Sorry, am I actually on the air right now?
0: Yes, you're on the air.
20: Oh, I'm sorry. Are you able to hear me okay?
0: So, Perfectly.
20: I'm one of those that I would say that I kind of made a life on being a reject. And over the years, I've lost different jobs, different, you know, life, for lack of a better way of putting it. Because I started out as a park ranger, became a firefighter EMT. I've worked up to now I am one test away from becoming a paramedic. And I recently lost my job for various reasons I won't burden you with. But throughout my life, every change like this, every unanticipated change has led me to another place, another opportunity. And as I go through life, I take little bits of that along with me. Mm-hmm. And I use that going forward. So I feel like the world and people in general have rejected me. But I also feel like I am an agent for God. Like I'm one of his tools that helps different people at different phases in their life.
0: Mm, gotcha. Gotcha. So, I work
20: in an ambulance to mostly, you know, mainly to save a person's life, to make their life better. But especially working rural EMS like I do, you spend a lot of time with patients. And you get time to talk with them.
0: Mm-hmm.
20: So I guess what I want to contribute is that every time a person is rejected, that helps mold them for something further down the road.
0: If they choose it.
20: You never know how far down.
0: Right. Right. If they don't give up, correct?
20: Correct.
0: Yeah.
20: Correct.
0: Yeah. So, Beth, would you consider yourself a giver or a taker?
20: I mean, I take what I can for the purpose of giving back later.
0: Okay. Okay.
20: If that makes sense.
0: Yeah. You
20: know, little pieces of knowledge and whatnot, you know, like this experience, okay, I learned from that, so I will be less likely to miss that down the road.
0: Gotcha. Gotcha. Okay. And would you consider yourself a person that cares? And I think you're going to say yes, because in the field that you're in, a person that cares about others and their safety and their well-being, or are you very distant from other people?
20: So I care enough to get the job done, mm-hmm. but as is part of the nature of this job, you can't care too much, because there will be times when you have to do things that you don't want to do. Like, actually last December was on a cardiac arrest where a friend of mine was the victim. And unfortunately we were not able to save that individual. And I had to remain distant and professional enough to do my job and then be supportive of the family afterwards.
0: Yeah, that's traumatic. I'm so sorry.
20: Well, it comes
0: job. Yeah, that's heartbreaking though. But Beth, I like the direction you were going with this, that it's preparing for something else and something. And that's the idea of this journey of life, this thing that we're going to get stronger in certain areas. Sometimes we're going to need assistance, you know, and that's the whole path, and we can relate it to our spiritual life. And that's the importance of bringing in the heavenly assistance that is all around us with the angels and saints. And so there's so many aspects of this that I think what you were saying, I wish I had longer to talk with you, because it's very powerful. So and basically every step we take, every encounter, every experience is shaping us for something to come. And that's really important to remember. That's why we've got to have our eyes wide open and really learn from these experiences. Beth, you are awesome. Thank you so much. I put you in the prayer book for continued protection and prayers during your difficult work that you have. And thank you for doing what you do. God bless you, Beth, for calling in. I just wanted to quickly say hi to Sandra in Texas. I've Sirius XM 130. I've only have a couple minutes, Sandra. I wanted to squeeze you in because you were waiting so long. Please take it away.
1: Well, I was just going to say that I feel both. My daughter has disowned me. It's been about 3 or 4 years now, and I don't think she has any intention of reconciliating. And that's changed me. So, but I have loving people around me. I talk to God all the time, and I realize maybe I'm not what she needs right now, or she's in something that it wouldn't make a difference. I would probably still be in a stalemate, maybe.
0: Right.
1: But I do pray for her daily.
0: Yeah, I put her in the prayer book. I said Sandra's daughter. Just to let you know, we have a community, a free community over at Stand Tall Today. You're welcome to join us. There's millions of us, Sandra, in the same position as you with children and grandchildren. So we started this community. We're having a free webinar next Tuesday. Dr. David Anders talking all about how parents and grandparents can cope through no contact, estrangement, parental alienation, what our kids are pulling away from the family. So if you want to join us over there, it's a free Stand Tall community. It's standtalltoday.com. But you're not alone. I got you in the prayer book, and we will be praying, hopefully for a reconciliation. That's what we're trying to do, is to unite families. So, Sandra, stay strong. I know you said it changed you, but let's hope it changed you for the better, right? So if it pushes you closer to God, then it's worth it. That's how you have to kind of look at it, because you want to get closer to God in all things, even the most difficult things. Sandra, thank you so much. I'm glad I was able to squeeze you in and get you and your daughter in the prayer book. The others and the messages coming in, I'm not going to get to you today, simply because in 30 seconds, you're going to hear the music and it's going to close the episode. That's how fast we go. That's why I ask everybody to call in early during the show, and you did. Thank you, Take Two Family. You did exactly what I asked you to do. That's why I love you guys. You're the best family, and you're so accepting. And we hear that a lot from around the world, that everybody wants to be part of the Take Two family. So thank you. Thanks to the show team. Thanks to all the affiliates that carry Take Two. We're so glad that EWTN's got it broadcasted all over the world, because lots of people are weighing in and answering these great questions and topics that we put forth. So we've got another one for you tomorrow. Here's a big one. Do you wish you could start your life over again? Oh, do you wish you could start your life over again? That's tomorrow. Until then, have a beautiful and blessed day. See you real soon.

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0: This is your KLOJ weather forecast for Manhattan, Kansas. Today, mostly sunny, high 85 degrees, light wind increasing to 5 to 10 miles per hour. Tonight, chance of showers and thunderstorms, increasing clouds, low 64 degrees, east wind 5 to 10 miles per hour. Thursday, showers and thunderstorms likely, cloudy then clearing, high 82 degrees, southeast wind 5 to 10 miles per hour.
1: The current temperature, 79 degrees.
2: Hello and welcome to Catholic Bites, 60 seconds where 2,000 years of faith and tradition are explained 1 minute at a time. This is Father Conrad Murphy of the Archdiocese of Washington, and today I'm going to talk to you about the universal prayer, or the prayers of the faithful. Now we probably all recognize the prayers of the faithful. It's right after the Creed at Mass when we pray for all these different intentions, and then the priest kind of sums it all up at the end with one prayer to God. But this isn't the original form of the prayers of the faithful. The original form we see on Good Friday. If you've ever been to the Good Friday service, there's a long series of prayers. And it starts with the deacon saying, let's pray for

0: 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The more you act when you need to act, the less you will have to act in the future with similar misbehavior.
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7: The current temperature, 79 degrees.
8: 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President Donald Trump is set to attend the dignified transfer of four U.S. service members recently killed in the Middle East. Earlier today, on his way to Dover Air Force Base in Delaware, President Trump called it one of the hardest things to do as a president. Media outlets are reporting the Trump administration plans to announce a broad nuclear deal with Saudi Arabia sometime today. It could lead to the country enriching its own fuel for nuclear weapons. Congress will be required to vote on the agreement. Pope Leo XIV offers words of faith to consecrated men who have devoted their lives to the gospel. In a letter to the Conference of Major Superiors of Men published today, the Pope encouraged them to prioritize community life as a place of witness, strength, and sanctification. I'm Veronica Dudo with EWTN News Nightly.
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10: Of all the bumpers that my producer man Andrew Krucek put together, I think that could be close to my favorite one. I like that. I know what you're trying to say. Nice to have you here on The Doctor is In. I do want to know what you're trying to say. You know, you bat 300, you get into the Hall of Fame in baseball. So if I can kind of bat 300 in understanding what things you are presenting, I'm Hall of Famer. The number here is 877-573-7825, 877-57-EQUAL. That's the number to call to get onto the program. Question about something in your life, circumstances, somebody in your life, something you just want to run by somebody. We can't do therapy here, obviously. And you notice I'm diligently careful never to diagnose. There's no way you can do that in a setting like this. But we can talk a little bit, give education, and ponder possible repercussions of certain directions that you choose in your life. 877-57-EQUAL. Okay, a whole bunch of announcements. I'm starting to feel like a peanut vendor at the ballpark. Peanuts here. Peanuts here. Got to go out. And best wish, the EWTN radio affiliate KSW.

0: WZ FM 105.3, Manhattan, Kansas. Probably a little different than Manhattan, New York. They've been on the air for 11 years. Kent Hampton and all the folks at the Sword of St. George. From all the folks here at EW10 Radio 11. I've been noticing that. A lot of these congratulations. These affiliates and these independent stations, they've been around a long time. And that says something. It says you people know how to use folks' money very, very responsibly and build upon it. So very, very nice. Okay. Immediate stuff coming up, of course, is Atlanta. We will be shooting 4 episodes of Living Right with Dr. Ray at Holy Spirit Catholic Church in Atlanta on August 18th and 19th. TheQuestAtlanta.com is where you sign up. And The Quest, a big boomer station down there in that major market, is cooperating with us. They're our partner in presenting the TV show. If you want to be in the live audience, of course, your face will be on EWTN, and that's kind of fun. And the live audience doesn't just sit there. I got to tell you that. You're an active part of the show. You're fun. We interact. We use you for bits. We get volunteers. You don't have to volunteer if you don't want to. We use role play from people in the audience. So it's a good time. Everybody says that. Except maybe my producer, who says, Ray, you're not very good. But that said, this is season number 16. 16? Yeah, 16 coming up. So go to thequestatlanta.com. 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And that's nice. It's been a long time since I've done that. 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I guarantee it. 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We're gonna deal with some of the most common discipline problems. We're gonna get you to the point where if you think you're a good parent, we're gonna try to make you even better. We're gonna make you strong. And if you think you're struggling, if you're getting wobbly in your discipline, well, we'll take care of that too. So go to grnonline.com, and we can only take 50. That's it. The limit is 50 people. That's all I'm going to take. So hope to seize you. All right. I got to see you. This comes from a quote. I wrote a book about 5-6 years ago. It's called Jesus, the Master Psychologist. Now, in the book, I took, let me see how many of those there are. I think that was 18. 21 of our Lord's prescriptions for a better, holier living. And each chapter talked about how these make sense psychologically, or how psychology, modern psychology, says, oh no, we don't do it that way. Now here's one that's very blatant. Here's what Jesus said in Luke. So you also, when you have done all that is commanded you, say, thank you. I knew I could do it. Pretty proud of myself. Oh, wait. No, it doesn't say that. Sorry, scratch that. Let me try this again. So you also, when you have done all that is commanded you, say, we are unworthy servants. Jesus, did you take any synagogue counseling classes? To counsel someone to call himself an unworthy servant. That's like asking for an F. Collide headlong into the self-esteem gospel. There's another translation that gives Jesus' words even more force. He says, when you have done all that is commanded, say, we are worthless servants. Oh, what? Jesus, what about self-esteem? Worthless? Worthless. If you go to the computer, I did this some years ago, and I searched children and self-esteem. Now, at that time, my son informs me they don't list the number of potential options anymore. I don't know. I don't get on the computer all that much. But at that time, there were 100 million options under children and self-esteem. You scroll that, you're going to get tendonitis in your wrist. And then, counter that. Look up children and humility. It's a very humbling experience because there's a small fraction of the number of self-esteem listings. When's the last time you heard an expert talk about, much less advocate, the virtue of humility? Picture a little kid. The kid is 10 years old. He's a star player. He's a star player on the baseball team. Goes up to his coach. Mr. Baseworthy, could you put Mickey in for me? He doesn't get to play much. And if you notice, poor Mickey, he's always hidden out in right field, deep in right field whenever they play, hoping no ball goes out there. And in Little League, they don't. He doesn't get to play much. And let him bat for me. And put him in at my shortstop position for just at least a few innings. What would the coach's reaction be? I would suspect that there'd be some acknowledgement that that's such a generous thing for this young, talented 10-year-old to do, to sacrifice his own position, to let Mickey play. But I think he'd also be a little perplexed, thinking, well, no, you're better, and with you there, we win. I mean, it's nice that you're thinking of doing that, but, you know, I'm co-chair, and we got to win. It's important to win, even though we're not keeping score. It's interesting about that, isn't it? Why put the best players in positions if you're not keeping score? My kids played Little League way back. They didn't keep score. The grown-up said, it's not important to keep score. The only people who knew run by run what the score was the kids. They knew what the score was. They kept track of it. The grown-ups in their enlightened psychological we're all winners here approach told the kids, no, we don't count. We're not counting runs. We're not counting runs. And these little 8-year-olds are looking at him like, why not? Isn't that the goal of baseball, to count runs? They gave out trophies at the end of the year for everybody. Everybody got a trophy. Everybody. If you breathed anywhere near a baseball, you got a trophy. I asked my kids, I said, you guys, what do you think about giving those trophies back? And they looked at me like, yeah, we didn't win anything. We didn't earn them. Okay, we just go tell your coach. Hand it back to him. He wouldn't let him. I can't say for sure, but I kind of saw him out of the corner of his eye glaring at me like I was some kind of ogre guarding the bridge. My kids knew. Dad, we didn't win. that this is a joke. Everybody getting a trophy for what? All it does is it makes trophies useless, meaningless. The cartoon movie, the animated story, The Incredibles. And they were a family with various super abilities. And Dash, the little son, his ability was super speed. Super speed. He wanted to run. He wanted to run in the school's track races. His mother wouldn't let him. She said, no, Dash, that's not fair. That's not fair. You have ability they don't have. And old Dash said, yeah, but I want to run. I'm special. His mother said, Dash, everybody is special. And little Dash said one of the more profound lines. He said, if everybody is special, nobody is special. One more example. One more. Got a call from grandparents. I think it was their third grade granddaughter who ran an event in the school's track and field days toward the end of the year. Got a call from the teacher. They got a call from the teacher. I don't know why they were. Either they had custody of this little girl or they had gone into meetings and the teacher was familiar with them. So she called him. She was disturbed. She was concerned about their little granddaughter. Oh boy, what did this little girl do? Well, it seems that she finished very close to last in the sprint. Later, she went to her teacher and said, here's my trophy. I don't deserve this. I didn't win. I'm not a very fast runner. Do you think the teacher said, how insightful you are. What a mature thing to say. Oh, no. She called the grandparents. I'm concerned. I'm concerned about her self-image. Does she put herself down a lot? I talked to the grandparents about this. This was a pretty happy little 8-9-year-old girl. And she's very realistic. She said, I'm not a fast runner, and that's okay with me. I think a better word than self-esteem or positive self-image is sturdy self-image, which means I have talents and I have deficits. And I know that. And that's okay. The deficits that I can correct, I will. And the ones I can't, like this little girl's foot speed, well, that's the way it is. The comedian Emo Phillips said this, to try to imitate his voice. A computer beat me in chess, but it was no match for me in kickboxing. You got to know your talents, and you got to know what you can't do. Sturdy self-image. 877-57-EQUAL. That's the number to call to get onto the program. I'm Dr. Ray.
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0: Thank you. Thank you so much for joining me here on The Doctor Is In. When I used to play the organ with my drummer friend at restaurants, sometimes early in the evening, it took a while for the crowd to get in, and it was just quiet. There was very few people in there. We'd start playing to essentially nobody. And my friend, if we saw somebody pulling into the parking lot, their lights would shine off the windows. My friend would say, stop playing. Headlights. Well, that similar thing happens here on the radio program. It takes a little while for the momentum for the calls to come in. And I told Eric, when the calls come in, I said, be quiet over there. Be quiet. We got a call pouring in. Oh, yeah, momentum does have men in it, doesn't it? Oh, man, the word men is everywhere. Can I talk to William now? Ready? Okay, hi, William.
1: Hi there, Dr. Ray. It's so nice to speak with you.
0: Thanks, sir.
1: I'm in Alabama visiting a friend of mine I served with in the Marine Corps, along with my son, and I was listening to your program, and you were talking about this seven-week online parenting course, and I immediately went online to sign up for it and said that they're not accepting registration yet. So I emailed the email. I said, please sign me up. And then I thought, you know what? I'm going to call because I'd like to better understand how Jesus, the master psychologist, and what chapter and verse in Luke talks about when you've done all this that is commanded, we are worthless servants. And I am a worthless servant. I served in the Marine Corps for 25 years, and I'm humble and humiliated by my service. But I'm also wanting to fight for my marriage. And my wife has just filed for divorce again. This is the seventh time in 33 years.
0: Oh, geez.
1: And so I'm going through it, but jeez. I'm trusting God with the outcome in his provision. And my wife was diagnosed with bipolar manic depression back in 2000 when I was serving. After the third time she attempted suicide. And so the Marine Corps and the Navy saved her life. And I'm grateful to that. And so I'm trying to be faithful to the gift of life that's been given to me and our five children.
0: Okay. A couple of things, sir. A couple of things. One, I obviously got a heavy personal problem here. It may be, and I may have jumped the gun. I don't know. I got to hope Dave Palmer or somebody over there at the Guadalupe Dallas affiliate can get a hold of me and call Andrew and somebody and just simply say, okay, we are not taking reservations yet. I don't know. I thought we were, but maybe we're not until starting August 1st. That could be. So check with them and find out for me what I'm screwing up. Okay, that's the first thing. The second thing is, find it interesting, your wife apparently has backed off from divorce six times.
1: Yes. After we've almost gone to the very end, and then, you know, what I've done each time is I've gone to the Lord in prayer, and I surrender to his will, and amazing things come of that I could never have imagined beforehand. And so I'm once again facing that same scenario, and I'm like, okay, Lord, I'm trusting you with this. You know, show me what your will is, and I will follow it once again.
0: I'm hearing you say, to use psychobabble, that your wife's a bit unpredictable about all this stuff.
1: Well, I would say it more so that I believe that the Holy Spirit moves within her, and it gives her peace to return to the marriage and to seek her counseling through her doctor and her therapist, to take the medication, and to trust me that I do love her and that I'm doing everything I can for our family.
0: Okay.
1: So it's more, I'm going to take responsibility. It's my responsibility to love her as Christ loved the church, as Paul taught us in Ephesians. And I know I'm preaching to the choir here. But, you know, we as husbands have to remember that we have to be willing to lay down our lives for our wives and surrender all. And in doing that, that's when I think that the Lord moves through us.
0: William, you're
1: healing our family.
0: Your perseverance is heroic, my friend. It's absolutely heroic. I could see an awful lot of people saying, okay, quit clubbing me with the divorce club. Enough. Either walk through it or be quiet. I could see most people doing that after seven times. So your perseverance is heroic, my friend. And Sounds like God's giving you the strength, because human strength would be stretched to its limit. Also, one more thing about the Jesus the Master psychologist. Yeah, he says what he's saying, really, and I talked about it in the chapter. What he's really saying is you're not worthless. Obviously, all over Scripture, we're infinitely valuable. What he's saying is don't expect accolades for doing what you're supposed to do. That's, in other words, don't get a participation trophy just because you ran in the race. Thank you, William. I appreciate your call there, sir. Tanya from, well, we'll have a minute. Okay, Andrew just informed me, not even a minute, 25 seconds. Okay, we'll get to your calls right after this break. Got to get somebody over there, Guadalupe. If you guys are listening, this is proven to me you guys ain't listening. Call Andrew, 877-573-7825, 877-5070. Call Andrew or Eric and just tell me, am I jumping a gun? I mean, I had like one person already in my audience. That's more than I thought I'd get.

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1: This is your KLOJ weather forecast for Manhattan, Kansas. Today, mostly sunny, high 85 degrees, light wind increasing to 5 to 10 miles per hour. Tonight, chance of showers and thunderstorms, increasing clouds, low 64 degrees, east wind 5 to 10 miles per hour. Thursday, showers and thunderstorms likely, cloudy then clearing, high 82 degrees, southeast wind 5 to 10 miles per hour.
2: The current temperature.
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0: This is Dr. A. Thank you for joining me. Okay, as I promised, Tanya from North Carolina. She has a daughter, just graduated high school, and wants to take a gap year. She wants to go out and ski and find herself for the next year. And either that or she's going to go into a monastery and just kind of sit and pray for a year. Maybe that isn't either one of those. Hi, Tanya.
1: Hi.
0: What she want to do in this gap year?
1: She doesn't really know. I think our fear is she, I think she said this even, that, you know, she doesn't want to go to school. She'll get her own job and be independent, and she can do that without going to school. But what we've told her, the deal is you can have 6 months and you, or a semester, and you need to go back the next semester.
0: Okay, wait a minute. Now, she graduated college or high school?
1: High school. And she went to early college, so she has almost an associate's degree. She's, a smart girl.
0: Well, she got those particular credits in high school, and her attitude is, I'm sick of school. I want to go work and make money.
1: Yep.
0: Do you have a problem with that?
1: Big time.
0: How come?
1: Big time. We don't feel that's not the best she could do.
0: You think she'll find that out? I mean, she goes out there and she gets a job and she can barely make ends meet. She may be awaked by reality and say, this ain't working. I better go back to school.
1: Well, she's driving to Kansas. That's where my family is, relatives, and staying. It's going to take her a while, I think, to figure that out, if she figures that out, because she, can stay with my mom, her grandmother. She also has an aunt in Wichita, and she could go stay with them, I think, rent-free for both of them. I'm afraid it's going to take years,
0: Well, what you're concerned about is this, that she's just going to kind of sluggishly drift because she doesn't have a whole lot of bills, because she's mooching off her relatives, and she's bringing in her $280 clear a week, and that's enough to pay for her smartphone and her car, and so therefore she could sustain herself like that for years.
1: I think so.
0: Okay. Whose car is it, by the way, that she's taken to Kansas?
1: She's, we're paying for everything right now.
0: Well, but see, now wait a minute here, Tanya. You're going, I wish she wouldn't do that, but you're the ones that's making it possible.
1: Well, I don't want her to go into debt buying a car. I think she wants to buy a car. And my husband told her, that's, to get a decent car to drive to Kansas, that's probably, close to $10,000.
0: She doesn't have a job, does she? Doesn't have a job.
1: Yes, she does. Yes.
0: Okay. So can she pay for that car with her job?
1: I think it would take all her money. I think she has about $5,000 or $6,000 in her bank.
0: Good. She'll burn through it. But my daughter left. When my daughter left, she was 21 or something. She had $4,000 in the bank. She burned through that in the first 6 months. She realized how foolish that was. She realized it.
1: Yeah.
0: She regrets it. And she's living massively more responsibly now because she knows she has to. I guess I would say this. If she's 18 or maybe even 19.
1: Yes.
0: Legally, she can say, this is what I'm going to do, Mom.
1: Yeah.
0: And really, you can't stop her. That's what I'm going to do.
1: Okay.
0: And if you're saying we want to persuade her not to do that, well, my guess is, Tanya, that you really have tried. You've argued it up one side and down the other, and she's looking at you like, no, I can do that. No, I can do this. No, that's what. Well, if that happens, I'll do this. Well, if you say this, I'll do that. Yeah, it's all impulsive, and it's all short-sighted. I got that part. But I think at this point, first of all, if it were me, I'd probably quit paying for everything. Say, well, okay, honey, you want to be an independent adult? Be an independent adult. You're on your own, baby. Love you.
1: Yes.
0: Be big girl. Because, I think she just thinks, okay, this is going to be a lot cooler. And yeah, if I can't make ends meet, I'll live with relatives.
1: Yeah.
0: And there could be other parts here too. And again, if you were in my office,
1: but I think she's stressed. I think she got stressed. So
0: well,
1: kind of
0: I'm chasing
1: out.
0: This one too. She also figures you're probably, now again, I'm really speculating and I could be way off. You're probably a little more supervisory, a little more moral, a little more high expectation of her conduct than where she's going. Wrong?
1: I think you're wrong.
0: Okay.
1: She's,
0: all right.
1: You know, she's open to convent. She, you know, very...
0: Okay, well wait a minute here. Wait a minute. If you say I'm wrong, but you're also telling me that those relatives are going to let her live there free?
1: Because we're family. I mean, I'm very close to my family. We just live. We go back
0: so,
1: every year.
0: So basically what they're going to do, wait a minute. Basically what they're going to do is they're going to feed into your fear, which is she could live like that forever because she's not paying any bills. And if
1: well,
0: they say...
1: they're not fearful. They're telling me kind of the opposite. It's, you know, she's a girl. She'll get married. She doesn't get stressed out about school.
0: Uh-huh.
1: See, that's what they're doing with their kids. Is,
0: well,
1: you know,
0: all right. Well,
1: letting them go. Letting
0: okay.
1: Them...
0: Hey, chances are she's going to... It's going to blow up. Chances are.
1: I hope so.
0: You got to be ready to pick up the pieces. But it's interesting. I find it fascinating that these strict relatives are saying, okay, you can live here for free. I find that fascinating.
1: I don't know if they're not strict. they're very Catholic, but they're not.
0: Well, there you go. See, now I just said you had higher standards, and you said, no, you're wrong. And now you're saying, oh, yeah, they're not real strict. And I was, okay, so that means.
1: Well, God has higher standards in, we all have high standards in our faith. But not, we want our kids to go to college.
0: Your parenting standards are higher. The problem is, she's not going to go to college. Not now.
1: No.
0: So given that, for your peace, you got to be willing to say, my kid's making this decision. Okay, I'm not fearing for her safety. I'm not fearing for her well-being. I'm fearing for her foolishness and her short-sightedness. But I think reality could kick in. The thing that would bug me about reality kicking in, and I think that your relatives are going to delay reality kicking in. That's just my speculation. Because you say, well, they do that to their kids. And so I think your daughter thinks it's going to be better over there than it is here.
1: Yes.
0: Okay. I knew, see, how did it take me so long to get you there? My dear, you have nothing to worry about. I don't think. It's one of those situations. I had several kids. One quit high school 3 weeks before graduation. He turned 18. He's making a fortune. I have a couple others that are well north of 100K who just graduated high school, and that's it. They're technologically, they got the trades. It's kind of amazing. So, ride it out, Tanya, I think.

0: Ooh.
1: Hello and welcome to Catholic Bite 60 Seconds, where 2,000 years of faith and tradition is explained 1 minute at a time. I'm Father Tim Furlow of the Archdiocese of Portland and Oregon, and today we're going to talk about sexual intercourse outside of marriage. People are in love, right? All over the place. Hand-holding, googly eyes, popping the car into neutral and pushing it out of the driveway with the lights off kind of love. And the argument is commonly made, well, if you Catholics were really in favor of love, you wouldn't put any boundaries on it. It makes sense on some level that we'd act in accord with our true feelings. But the reality is sex is something that has been designed. It's not an accident. And if it's been designed, then that means it has a purpose. To bind people together for life and to make other tiny people. That is something so big, so important, that the only responsible context is the sacred bond of marriage, a bond that ensures the good of the spouses and the healthy raising of children. I'm Father Tim Furlow, and this is Catholic Bites 60 Seconds.
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8: I better hurry and get to it. There's a lot of folks up there. And remember the rule, if you're on the line at the end of the program, you're first up at any time you call in the future. All the way out to Armageddon. Simon, calling from Ontario, Canada. His sister is struggling. Her oldest daughter is living at home with her boyfriend. I mean, I could see her living out with her boyfriend. Living at home? Hi, Simon.
9: Oh, yeah, almost. She's living in a mobile home on the property, so she's not in the house. She's on the property right there. And, so basically she moved in there a couple years ago. My sister let her move in there with her boyfriend after they graduated high school, because getting rent in places around where we live is almost impossible these days. And they've been together for a long time. They're a long-term committed relationship, and they're super responsible young adults, got jobs and all that stuff. But now my sister's having this moral dilemma about them not being married and living together, and so now she's struggling.
8: Why didn't she have that moral dilemma before?
9: So I don't know, so maybe she just didn't listen to it then, or she just let them move in anyway, or didn't have the dilemma then, but now it's cropping its head, I guess.
8: Has she changed in her moral perspective about things?
9: Well, she's fairly new to the church in the last, 5 years, I guess, and so she's evolving her understanding of the church and, trying to be a good Catholic and follow all the rules and all that sort of stuff. So
8: at the time, when the daughter moved in with the boyfriend, on their property, in their trailer, correct?
9: That's right.
8: Okay. She didn't see any problem with it. She's a good kid. She's not on drugs. She got good grades in school. He's a nice boy.
9: Yeah, keep her close to home. She's close to home. She's part of the family.
8: This is the way everybody does it nowadays. No problem. And then she started getting closer to her faith and recognizing, gee, if God says don't do it this way, he must have pretty good reasons for not doing it that way. It isn't that the Catholic Church is saying, We're going to try to stifle your fun. You ain't going to be able to live together and get physical. No. We're middle ages. That's what's going to happen to you. No, she's recognizing this isn't good. And she's probably seeing that they have no intention of changing anything about this. As the years are rolling by, they're not making any move. They're saying, this is good. I like it this way. True?
9: Well, I would say they're working towards it. I would say they have plans to get married at some point in the future as they get more stable, and they're saving up to buy themselves a home. So they are doing something. They're not just kind of coasting through life, if you will.
8: Well, here's the question. How many years have they been living in that trailer?
9: I think about two.
8: Oh, okay. Shorter than I thought. I thought it'd be more than that. She wants to, quote-unquote, persuade them to get married to make this a moral arrangement in God's eyes. Now, the culture could care less. Culture could care less. Christianity doesn't have much of a moral meaning to the bulk of the culture. So given that, she wants to persuade them. And it sounds like, I'm reading between your lines here, well, they're not moving. They're basically saying, we'll marry when we're ready to get married, correct?
9: I would say so.
8: Okay. So there is something she could do, and just from what you're describing of the history here, Simon, I wouldn't guess she's willing to do it, which is, guys, you can't live in my home anymore under that arrangement. Now, I suspect she'd be scared to death to do something like that because she doesn't know how her daughter's going to react. Her daughter could say, get out of my life. Is that a risk?
9: I would say so. Yeah, she would resent it pretty hard given the sort of history between them and the background. And
8: oh, you're changing now, Mom. You got real religious now, Mom, huh? Holier than thou, huh, Mom?
9: Yeah, a lot of that. And she would, it would push her away. She would hate the church as well, right? It would be her mom and the church's fault.
8: Well, it really does come down to this. If your sister says, following the Lord is more important to me than anything, than any relationship, as Jesus said, he who doesn't hate mother or brother is not worthy of me. And what he meant was, when it comes down to a clash between that relationship and my teachings, you got to go with my teachings. It doesn't sound, Simon, like what you're saying is that she's anywhere near the point of doing that. She would be scared to death that her daughter would say, I hate God, I hate you, we're going to leave. Don't try to contact us. Get out of our lives. Now, I suspect it wouldn't stay that way. I think at some point the daughter may soften. So if she's not willing to do that, which I would guess she's not, is that safe to say? She's not.
9: Well, I would say, I probably not, but... and then, of course, it's not just the daughter. It's the rest of the family and her grandparents and everything, too, right?
8: So they would think that your sister would be terrible and horrible and evil for doing this.
9: Yeah, right.
8: One of these judgmental Christians.
9: Exactly.
8: Okay. So the social familial pressure on your sister is enormous. And the only thing that's going to overcome it is if she ever gets to the point where she says, following Jesus, his church, and his morals is the most important thing in my life. And I can't be a part of allowing someone to do, my daughter to do this on my property. I have a duplex. I have a son living in one side, a daughter living in another. And she knows if there's a guy who comes in there and stays, she's out. I love her desperately, but that's not going to happen. I'm not going to let you rent my place at a cheap rent, and then you kind of parade guys through here. That's not happening. That is not happening. Where will she go? Yeah, I don't know.
9: Yeah, that's the before the fact thing, though, too, right?
8: No comment. But I would say this: if you're asking what can your sister do to persuade them to get married, I don't think much. They're going to do it their way.
9: Yeah, no, that's...
8: And so she's got...
9: I'm not sure I was looking for an answer, just your thoughts on the situation and any insight given,
8: It does. I gave you my thoughts. It does come down to your sister saying, I can't be part of something that I've now realized, I've grown into it, that it is immoral. And even though my daughter doesn't believe it's immoral, I do, and I'm sustaining it. I'm allowing them to live here in my trailer on my property. I can't do it anymore. And if she ever gets to that point, I'm gonna look over the border and see the nuclear cloud that goes off from family members and her daughter and boyfriend. Yikes. Okay, Simon, you take care, my friend. This is Dr. Ray.
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8: Reminder, if I don't get to you, please call back to the first stop. Laura is calling from Marble Falls, Texas. Man, I used to trade for Puris and Cat Eyes. The boulders were the best. You get a steely boulder, because when you played marbles with a steely boulder, it kind of took everything out. Hi, Laura.
13: Hi, Dr. Ray. So I've got to give you a little bit of background on my question, which is, when is it appropriate to tell a little 3.5-year-old, my granddaughter, who her real father is, which would, of course, be my son? A young lady came into his life. They got pregnant. He wanted to do the honorable thing, so they had the baby. Shortly after the baby was born, she blew it all up and wanted to get child support and move on to the next guy. And that's what she did. So she met another guy, dated him for a while, had this little granddaughter of mine in their home with her, in their apartment. He was then the dad, and she made it very difficult for my son to participate in that relationship, even though I'd bring her to our home as often as I could. Then she has another baby, so by this young man, the second young man. So now she's got two little girls. That relationship also blew up in the exact same manner. Now these little girls, both of them, are staying with the second young man's mom and dad in a very healthy environment. She's trying to give these little girls an opportunity to have a decent life and an upbringing. the second young man was able to, under because of all these circumstances that happened, was able to actually get custody of his child. And due to some circumstances of my son, he would not be eligible for such a thing. All right, so fast forward to the moment. We're looking at this little girl now and thinking she needs to know who her real dad is. Her last name is our last name. It's on her birth certificate. And she asked, over 4th of July, she asked my son, who spent the whole weekend with her, who are you? What is your last name? Who is your mom and who is your dad? She was asking these very poignant questions for a 3.5-year-old. So we're feeling as though she's going to start figuring this out pretty soon. And I feel like to ward off the atomic bomb explosion that possibly could happen if she finds out that everybody's lied to her, when she reaches that age of reason, we want to ward that off, but also do the right thing. And I'm honestly, I've been back and forth with this, but we don't want to walk away from this little girl. I have a really strong personal relationship with her. She loves, when she hears my name, she runs and jumps in my arms.
8: What is
13: she
8: the visitation arrangement for your son?
13: Okay. Is fairly often, you know, so what we do is we try to get her once a month. They live quite far, so it makes it a little bit difficult, but I drive and I get her. He's not allowed to go pick her up. There was an incident.
8: So he really doesn't have any kind of visitation arrangement. It just depends upon what the mom says.
13: And it depends on how often I can get her to my house.
8: Okay.
13: That's correct.
8: Well, is there a guy in the house that she thinks is her father?
13: Yes. Yes.
8: You asked, when is it appropriate to tell a 3-year-old that her father, that she thinks is her father, is not, again,
13: right.
8: When you say really her father, what you probably better say her biological father, because the guy that's raising
13: correct.
8: Her is doing 99% yeah. of fatherhood.
13: No question about it. Yeah.
8: Okay.
13: Yeah. Yeah.
8: So my answer to that is, and this is, I am highly trained. It depends. Because, first of all, she's not going to understand at this point about the birds and the bees. She doesn't know what all
13: correct.
8: That means. All she knows is that this guy that she sees once a month in her life has some kind of presence. But in terms of fatherhood, she's completely, as she gets older and older and older, she's going to see the other guy, if he sticks around, that is, as her father. Mm-hmm. Now, would mom say, yes, I want her to know that, in fact, at some point down the road here, when she can understand it better, you are her bio father? Or would mom say, no, I don't want you telling her?
13: That's a toss-up, but I think it would be the latter. She she has an issue with both of the men. She can't stand either one of them. But
8: okay. So you're not going to get any cooperation from her. You're not going to get any cooperation
13: probably
8: from her.
13: Probably not a lot. Yeah.
8: Here's your other problem. If you go ahead and tell this little one that this your son is her quote-unquote father, and she won't understand that. He's just a guy that comes in her life every so often.
13: Right.
8: And the mother hears this, I'd be shocked if the mother didn't say, you're not going to see her anymore. That's it.
13: Yeah. Well, one of the conditions would be I'd want clearance from everybody. I've already talked to the...
8: Okay. Well, I'm going to have to let you go because we're 20 seconds away from the end of the show. You're going to have to find out from mom. But it would still, I think, kind of be early to tell her this because she can't digest this at 3.5. She doesn't really know what the difference is between the guy who raises her and the guy who was involved in her pregnancy. That's something that, in my experience, is somewhat down the road. This is Dr. Ray. Thanks so much for joining me here. Appreciate it so very, very much. Call back, please, those of you who didn't get on. Walk with God, always.
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16: Did you hear about the young man who went to a judge's office and the judge was busy? Told him to take a chair. The young man said, "Do you know who I am? I'm the son of Senator Smith." Then said the judge, "In that case, take two seats." Do you know people like that? Arrogant, elitist, demanding? You don't do that if you know the four spiritual laws. Let me give them to you. Law number one, there's a sovereign God. Law number two, you're not him. Law number three.

0: 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I'm so glad that you're participating in your own way.
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6: 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Today we pray for peace in the Middle East. Lord Jesus Christ, Son of God and Messiah, we glorify your holy name. You lived and traveled in the Middle East when you walked upon this earth. Bring your peace to these lands and an end to the continual conflicts that ravage them. Let them know peace, the peace that you came to bring. Let all come to recognize the dignity of all, so that everyone may enjoy a good livelihood, security, and peace. Let them come to know you who are the way and the truth and the life. Amen.
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1: 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The A-team is ready to go here. Pedro Quiles, our producer, Matt Kabinski, our phone screener, Ace McKay, keeping an eye on social media. I'm Tom Price, along with Dr. David Anders.
12: Tom, how are you today?
1: No, doing very well. How are you, my friend?
12: I'm doing decent, thank you.
1: We're going to lead off today with a call that came in overnight from the EWTN listener comment line.
13: Yes, this is Alan from Wharton, Texas, and I'm watching EWTN on TV, and I just want to know if when you die, do the Protestants and the Catholics all go to purgatory? That's what I would like for him to explain to me. Thank you.
12: Yeah, thank you so much. I really appreciate the question. So the Catholic doctrine on the next life is that there are two ultimate locations you can end up, heaven and hell. One penultimate location, and that's purgatory, which always exits into heaven. Nobody goes from purgatory to hell. It's all purgatory to heaven. You don't have to go to purgatory. It's not a necessity to go to purgatory. You could go straight to heaven or straight to hell. So purgatory is for people who die in God's grace, but who have not yet become sufficiently detached from sin or purified from sin that they can go straight into heaven. So that's a subset of the population. And this counts whether you're Catholic or not. So Catholics, Protestants, non-Christians, everybody, if they die purified from sin and

0: full of God's grace, they go straight to heaven, possibly purgatory, otherwise they go to hell. That's true regardless of what your religious tradition in this life is.
1: And we hope that's helpful for you. Thanks so much for your call to our EWTN listener comment line, which is always open 24 hours a day. And we're going to continue here with an email that we received. This is a short and sweet email from Stephen, who says, can you tell me the answer to where is Christ today?
0: Okay, so I can give you a biblical answer.
1: Okay.
0: Seated at the right hand of the Father.
1: Yep.
0: If you want me to locate him spatially, you know, using the, like, Cartesian geometry or something, I can't.
1: Okay.
0: I can't. I there's no way to answer physically where is the resurrected body of Jesus. I don't think there's an answer to that question that we can know. You know, God also doesn't have a right hand, being that he's a spirit. So the expression to sit at God's right hand is obviously a metaphor, meaning that he's co-equal with God in power and authority, because he is God. He's divine. He's God the Son. But as to where exactly how we would locate his resurrected body in space-time, couldn't tell you.
1: Okay. That's where we have to leave it. Here's one that came in from an anonymous listener who says, our family will be visiting some friends in an Asian country soon. I wanted to prepare our family to better understand about the Hindu and Buddhist culture that we will be deeply immersed into. We have young and old in our family. We expect many questions will be asked. Could you recommend any references? I appreciate it very much. May God's peace cover you, your families, and your ministry. And again, that's from an anonymous listener.
0: Yeah, absolutely. I would highly recommend the book by Robert Baird, B-A-I-R-D, Indian and Far Eastern Religious Traditions. Indian and Far Eastern Religious Traditions by Robert Baird. I just pulled it up online. I see some used copies going online for $11.
1: Yeah.
0: So Dr. Baird was a professor and mentor of mine.
1: Really?
0: I studied with him at the University of Iowa. He was a Presbyterian minister who did undergraduate and graduate degrees at Protestant evangelical schools and seminary, and then he went and did a PhD in American religion at the University of Iowa back in the 1950s or something. And in those days, there really weren't departments of religious studies that studied world religions broadly. And that sort of became a thing in the 60s. And so there weren't specialists in Indology at that time in the West, certainly, or Chinese religions or Japanese religions, as there are today.
1: Yeah.
0: And so it was enough if you just had religion PhD after your name, you know. And he got hired by the University of Iowa to teach Indian religions, about which he knew absolutely nothing. But he was a good scholar, and he spent the rest of his career educating himself. And but he, you know, came at it from the perspective of a Christian, and because he wasn't a Hindu or a Buddhist, he thought long and hard about what is the right way to study non-Christian religions if you're a Christian. And his own Christianity is hidden from you in the text. He doesn't bring that to bear on his writing, but he basically takes a very historical and descriptive approach. There's what these people do. This is what these people think and say. But I just give you a little bit of his background so you know that, you know, he was actually a Christian minister who was trying to be as objective and fair to the data as he could. And he has a great deal of sympathy for the subject matter that he worked on. And that was one of the books that we used, and I thought it was excellent, and he was a great teacher.
1: Sounds like a great resource. Here's a question from Gerard. Can the age of the earth be calculated by adding the number of generations since Adam and Eve?
0: Not accurately. I mean, it can be done. Lots of people have tried, and they've come up with all kinds of dates that have since proved to be quite implausible in view of the scientific data.
1: Okay.
0: Right. So, I mean, I'm not a geologist, or a biologist, but my understanding from the relevant science is that there's absolutely no correlation at all between the relevant scientific data and the generations listed in the book of Genesis.
1: Well, there it is. Thanks so much for your email. If you'd like to send us an email for a future show, we're ready to receive. And the address is ctc@ewtn.com, ctc@ewtn.com. 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We are live on this Wednesday afternoon. Love to hear from you today. Do give us a call.
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1: 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We're live on this Wednesday afternoon. Would love to chat with you today, and we're going to get to the phones in just a second here. But let me ask you a question. This is not a rhetorical question. This is an important question. What does it mean to encounter Jesus, to answer the call to holiness? Well, Cardinal Fernando Filoni explores salvation history for the answers to these in this book, My Days Are in Your Hands, Men and Women in the Footsteps of Jesus. 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All right, and if you're ready now, let's go to the phones at 833-288-EWTN, beginning with Susie, first-time caller from California, listening on her Alexa device. Hey there, Susie, what's on your mind today?
5: Hi, I have a question. I have two adult sons who haven't confessed in a few years. I attend Mass, I pray, I've been fasting, and I'm just trying to see if there's anything else I can do to help them to go to confession.
0: Yeah, thanks. I really appreciate the question. So, as I would imagine, I mean, you can tell me if I'm wrong, but I would imagine that in your situation, outright admonishment is not going to accomplish anything. You know, telling them, hey, you guys need to go to confession, is going to provoke the opposite response. That's often the case in these sorts of situations. And the truth of the matter is they already know what you think because they grew up with you. Yeah. They know what you think, right? And so when you do more of what you've always done, they just stick it in the box of, well, there is mom doing what she's always done, and they don't hear a word that you've said. So I recommend that you do something that you haven't done, right? And you've probably taught, you've probably instructed, you've probably admonished, you've prayed, you've fasted. That hasn't changed them, all right? So there's a beautiful passage in a Shakespearean sonnet where Shakespeare says, how can I hold thee but by thy granting? Meaning, you know, I can't make you love me.
1: Right, right.
0: That's the one thing I can compel you to do anything except love me, right? Love can be elicited. It cannot be forced. And so I think you have to think of it in terms of not, you know, what can I do to get the conviction into their head? Nothing. What could I do to elicit the conviction in their heart? Well, only by your charitable example. They have to see something in you so intrinsically attractive that they say, I want that. And that is only going to happen by you and me and Tom living our Catholic faith as generously, as lovingly, as justly, as virtuously as we can. Jesus says, do your good works in front of people so that when they see them, they can give glory to God. And, you know, Christ's emphasis there was on us manifesting the values of the kingdom in our own lives. Remember the parable about take the log out of your own eye, not the splinter out of your neighbor's.
1: Yes.
0: But that's also the best mode of evangelism.
1: Mm-hmm.
0: And the best advertisement for the truth is life transformed. And you know, when you it's interesting, when you stop pushing, sometimes that's when you get the best response.
1: Yes.
0: Now, maybe you're doing that already, in which case I would say lengthen your time frame. Right? I don't know what your expectations are for their coming back. Does it have to be this year? Does it have to be this decade? Right?
1: Does it have to be in my lifetime?
0: Does it have to be in my lifetime? You know, lengthen your time frame and place the onus of this in God's hands, right? Because it's not your responsibility to save your son's souls.
1: That's right.
0: Place it on God, lengthen your time frame. And then finally, I'd also say, alter your expectations a little bit. It'd be great for them to come back to confession. It'd be great for them to come back to Mass. When they went to confession and when they went to Mass, were they free of vice? Probably not. Did they have all the virtues? Probably not. Where they are in life right now, have they perhaps developed at least some of the natural virtues in ways that maybe they didn't when they were teenagers? It's likely. Can I celebrate those? Can I affirm the good things that I see them doing in their moral lives? And you may say, Anders, their moral lives are a wreck. That might be. But there's something there you can affirm, right? Is something you can work with. You know, the church has a concept in moral theology called gradualism. Gradualism means you take what you can get, you know, in this kind of situation. If they make some piece of incremental progress in the right direction, it may not be specifically towards Catholicism, but what if it's just towards being more empathetic or being more just or being more temperate? Hey, run with that.
1: Sure.
0: Run with that, you know, encourage that, love that, appreciate that, value that, you know, point it out, praise it. Make them feel welcomed. Make them feel appreciated. These are the weapons of our warfare. They're very indirect.
1: Susie, is that helpful for you?
5: Yes. Thank you very much.
1: All right. Thank you so much. We're praying for you and for your sons as well. That opens up a line for you right now at 833-288-EWTN. If you have a question for Dr. David Anders, call or text 833-288-3986. Here's a text that just came in from Monica. She says, I'm sponsored to my brother-in-law in OCIA. In Romans 8, verses 18 through 23, Paul uses the word adoption. Why that word adoption?
0: Yeah, thank you very much. I really appreciate the question. Because if you go back to verse 14, St. Paul says, those who are led by the Spirit of God are the children of God. Right, that there is a divine filiation, meaning, of course, the state of being a son or a daughter of God.
1: Uh-huh.
0: There is a divine filiation that is the result of a supernatural relationship established with us by God through His Holy Spirit, that we are not due in nature, right? And so we become sons and daughters of God in a special way through entering into union with Christ, who is the ultimate Son of God, and we come to share in His divine sonship through our adoption into Christ. There was a time when we were outside of Christ, and we were not sons and daughters in that sense. And we were literally adopted into God's family in virtue of us being inserted into Christ.
1: Monica, thanks so much for your text. Hope that's helpful for you and your brother-in-law. Thanks for your sponsorship for him in OCIA. Lines are open for you right now at 833-288-EWTN. If you have a question for Dr. David Anders, call or text 833-288-3986. 888-298-3986. We have a little bit of a longer email here from Pete, who listens to us on The Quest out of Atlanta. Great station there. He says, "Dear Dr. Anders and Tom, I wanted to thank you both for the wonderful work you're doing in hosting Call to Communion. Like so many other listeners, I have learned so much about the Catholic faith by listening to your show. I try to listen to every episode via the recorded podcasts. I have learned countless aspects about the Catholic Church and the faith, but two things stand out the most. Number one, my experience at Mass has grown so much since I have learned to, quote, offer myself to God in sacrifice, as this is my spiritual worship. This adds so much meaning to me as I worship God in Mass. Number two, learning that everything we do in the Catholic faith is like, quote, a road or chariot, a means to an end, which is moral transformation and growing in love for God and neighbor. It has completely transformed my understanding of the faith. Thank you, Dr. Anders, for sharing these truths with a spirit of joy and patience and an attitude of humility and transparency. When you talk about your own personal experiences and mistakes, it really helps all of us because we all share the same struggles. God bless you both and everyone there at EWTN as you continue to serve our Lord and His church. Sincerely, Pete in Atlanta."
0: Wow, that is the email that you love to get. I mean, that is amazing. I can't tell you how much I appreciate that. And, you know, I mean, these truths are so meaningful and valuable to me that I discovered in the heart of the tradition. And it's, you know, it's just what the Catholic faith has always taught. And I say, all we're doing here is just giving out the tradition. That's all we're doing, right?
1: Yeah.
0: But when people, you know, it could come through EWTN, it could come through the Catechism, it could come through reading the Doctors and the Saints, and, you know, it's all the same to me where you learn it from, right? I just want people to get a hold of the truth of the Catholic faith. And but when people, when something clicks, you know, and they go, oh, that's what it's all about, you know, and the light bulb goes off, and all of a sudden, all the accoutrements of Catholic faith start to make sense. There's a famous Catholic theologian and liturgist named Joseph Jungmann, mostly famous for writing his History of the Roman Rite of the Mass. But he wrote about catechesis and Catholic education as well. And he said one time, it's probably back in the 1950s, he said, you know, there are a lot of Catholics that know a lot of things about Catholicism. They might know the saints or the calendar, the seven sacraments or what have you. But they don't really have any idea how it all fits together. They just have discrete pieces. They don't really know what the connecting idea is. And Jungmann proposes, and I think he's right, that the way to connect all the disparate pieces is in the concept of the kerygma. The kerygma means pronouncement or announcement in Greek, and it's the fundamental message about Jesus' death and burial and resurrection for our transformation and charity to bring us to God the Father. Understanding how all these other things fit there, right?
1: Yeah.
0: And so Jungmann was saying this back in the 50s. Pope Francis says this in his Evangelii Gaudium, his apostolic exhortation on evangelization. He says, you know, all these pieces of the faith, all well and good, but you got to connect them to the kerygma. That needs to be front and center in our presentation of the Catholic faith. And I love the way St. Irenaeus puts it. He says, what we lost in Adam, we regain in Christ, namely to be in the likeness and image of God. Like, everything else is commentary. That's the whole show, you know?
1: Mm-hmm.
0: And so when you finally catch that, you realize, oh, all these different things, they have a goal. They have an objective. It's this transformation in Christ. That's what it's all about. When that clicks, you go, aha, and the whole thing just takes on so much more meaning for you.
1: It really does. Pete in Atlanta, thanks so much for your kind words. I'm very glad that Pete also mentioned our show team.
0: Yeah.
1: And everybody that works. Pedro works very hard on not only this program, but Open Line and other programs, pulling all the various pieces together. We opened the program with a call from the listener comment line. Well, somebody had to get that into the server. Somebody had to do some editing. Maybe there was a cough or a throat clear or something like that, and he wanted to clean it up, make it sound as good as possible. Ace works very hard. Sometimes we'll get a text in, and maybe it's got a typo in it. Somebody was in a hurry, and he'll clean that up. Same thing for Matt. He's so charitable, working with callers who want to ask a question, but it's not quite framed properly. It didn't make quite sense, and Matt will spend sometimes, you know, 5 or 6, 7 minutes helping that person, you know, clarify that thought, distill it into a way that's going to make it sound, make it make sense on the radio.
0: I never knew how much infrastructure went into making one radio show until I came to work at EWTN.
1: Oh, yeah.
0: And it is. It's absolutely a great team. And I they're fantastic. And working with these folks has been wonderful. My only regret is as soon as I get to really love one producer, you switch him out and you give me a new one.
1: Yeah,
0: so
1: well,
0: I get, but now I get to be friends with everybody.
1: We got to share the love here.
0: I know, I know.
1: Here's an email we've received from Michael. Dr. Anders, how do once saved, always saved folks and Jesus' death forgives every sin ever, so I'm going to heaven no matter what, those folks, how do they view those lines in the gospel after the Lord's Prayer in which Jesus says that if we don't forgive others, our sins won't be forgiven?
0: Yeah, I think so. The doctrine of, as it were, once saved, only saved, always saved, where does that come from? I'd like to do a little historical background on that, because that's not the way the earliest Protestants thought about it, certainly not the way Catholics have thought about it.
1: Yeah.
0: And but what you find is that in Calvinism, in 16th century Calvinism, the theology of John Calvin, Calvin does not have this idea of once saved, always saved. What he does have is a related idea. He has the idea of the perseverance of the saints, meaning in Calvinism that anyone who receives the regenerating grace of God will necessarily persevere to the end. That God will see to it that they persevere to the end. Mm-hmm. Now, in Calvin's thinking, if you receive the regenerating grace of God, your life will be transformed and it will be morally different. And so if someone subsequently, you know, falls away from the faith or falls into sin, it would be evidence that they hadn't actually been regenerated. So it doesn't, in Calvinism at least, I'm not a Calvinist, but in Calvinism at least, there's no concept of like just, you know, buying fire insurance and then go living like the devil and still getting into heaven, right? You know, understand? Like,
1: yeah.
0: Puritanism was an outgrowth of Calvinism, and they were, well, puritanical. You know, they had high moral objectives, high moral goals. So it wasn't this kind of loosey-goosey once saved, always saved business. That really is the result of the 20th century development that comes out of the Second Great Awakening and the idea that you could sort of manufacture a conversion experience that would signal, you know, hey, you've had this regenerating experience. And so then people look back and go, well, I had the conversion experience, I guess I'm good, right? So it's an historical development in Protestantism. It's never, they don't really get it out of the text, right? It's something that grows from Calvinism to Puritanism to the First and Second Great Awakening to modern evangelicalism. But the way they deal with all these other passages is they basically say that, look, if you're regenerated, you'll live a different kind of life. But they don't think that the living the different kind of life is what counts in God's eyes to have you justified.
1: Yes, indeed. Michael, thanks so much for your email. Lines are open for you right now, 833-288-EWTN for Call to Communion.
6: This is Franciscan Media's Saint of the Day for November 5th. Today we celebrate St. Peter Chrysologus. Born in Imola, Italy, in the year 380, Peter became bishop of Ravenna in 433. He was determined to battle and overcome the abuses he found in his diocese and the elements of paganism here and there. His principal weapon was the short sermon. We still have access to many of those sermons. In clear and simple language, Peter explained biblical texts, the Apostles' Creed, and the mystery of the Incarnation. He also condemned Arianism and other heresies and advocated daily reception of the Eucharist. His efforts to teach and motivate his flock were so effective that he was called Chrysologus, meaning of the golden words. Peter looked upon learning not as a mere opportunity, but as an obligation for all, both as a development of God-given faculties and as a solid support for the worship of God. He believed that learning, next to virtue, was the greatest improver of the human mind and the supporter of true religion. Peter died in Imola in the year 450. Some 13 centuries later, Pope Benedict VIII declared Peter Chrysologus a doctor of the Church. There's more about the saints, along with inspiration and Catholic resources, at our website, saintoftheday.org. From Franciscan Media, this has been Saint of the Day.
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1: Practices of the Roman Catholic Church are not taught in Scripture. I'm thinking of things like canonized saints, prayer to saints, veneration of Mary, etc. Can you help? Thanks, John in Idaho.
0: Yeah, thanks. So, first of all, any Christian tradition, Protestant, Catholic, doesn't matter, is going to have all kinds of traditions and practices that are not taught in the Bible, because the Bible's a really small book. I mean, 27 books of the New Testament are pretty thin, and they address a really narrow set of circumstances, right? They just don't extrapolate automatically to everything that you could possibly have to do in Christian life. I give you a really good example. Protestants, every Protestant I've ever known, has a really long-standing tradition that I just can't think you could probably have Protestantism without it, of collecting these 27 Koine Greek books under a single cover and venerating them as the Word of God, like the New Testament that we just referenced.
1: Yeah, yeah.
0: Like, that's not in the Bible. Like, doing that, you know, like, the Bible doesn't say, here are 27 books that should be considered the New Testament, venerate them. It doesn't say that. So that's a church tradition that Protestants hold.
1: Yep.
0: How about gathering every Sunday morning to sing a bunch of songs? Usually, you know, either if you're in one kind of church with an organ, if you're in another kind of church with electric guitars, bass and drums and smoke machine, to listen to, you know, most usually often a guy, sometimes a girl, get up on a stage in front of an ambo or a podium and to read a passage of that book and then expound upon it for a very long time. Doing that's not in the Bible. Bible doesn't say to do that anywhere. But they all do it. They all do it. And it's unthinkable that they wouldn't do it. Let's see. Here's another thing that a lot of them do. They build a swimming pool in their church, chlorination and all. Then they take people and they submerge them. They dunk them under the water and pronounce the words, I baptize you in the name of the Father, Son, and the Holy Spirit. Bible doesn't describe that ritual. Bible says you should baptize. Gives no physical description of the act whatsoever at all. No physical description. So others demur and sprinkle a few drops of water on a baby's head. Bible doesn't say not to do that. Doesn't give any description. Here's another thing they do. Sometimes weekly, sometimes monthly, sometimes quarterly, sometimes never. They pass around little tiny, like pea-sized crackers and glasses of grape juice, little round glasses of grape juice, and pronounce the words of institution that Jesus said on Holy Thursday. And they distribute those elements to all quote-unquote believing Christians, men and women alike. All of those details are not explicitly described in the Bible. They don't do that. And I could go on all day with things that Protestants all do as essentials of their faith and practice that they take for granted that are not in the Bible, right? You get a group of people together large enough over a long enough period of time, and you develop a thing called a culture.
1: Yeah.
0: Right? And you do things because that's the way they're done. Now, the question is, what value should we place on that? Well, some of the things in Catholic culture go back to the era of the apostles and their immediate successors. Things like praying to saints, which, by the way, is implied by the Bible. In Revelation chapter 5, verse 8, it says that the saints in heaven offer our prayers to God. Not their own prayers, our prayers.
1: Mm-hmm.
0: So our prayers are somehow made known to the saints in heaven, and they in turn make those known to God. That is a biblical idea. The practice, of course, is ancient. Well, Scripture says, Christ says to the church, whatever you bind on earth is bound in heaven. Whatever you loose on earth is loosed in heaven. Whoever hears you hears me. There's good reason for thinking that if something goes back to the practice of the apostles into that era, that it falls under the description of Christ, that it comes with his approbation and authority, and his promise that the gates of hell would not prevail against the church. So every church has traditions. The Catholic Church has traditions that go back through apostolic succession to the time of Christ and the apostles.
1: Yes, indeed. Thanks so much for your text, John in Idaho. Hope that's helpful for you. Call to communion here on EWTN. 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Here's a text we just received from Dylan in Ames, Iowa. Did you live near Ames?
0: I lived in Iowa City.
1: Iowa City, okay. Dylan says, how would you respond to the Protestant claim that the integrity of the papacy has been corrupted?
0: Oh, yeah. Absolutely it's been corrupted. Next question? So, what's your point? I mean, do you think that we have, change it just as an analogy,
1: yeah.
0: Do you think that there is a legitimate office in the U.S. federal government called Congress? Like, does that exist? Is it a real thing?
1: Yes.
0: Yeah. Has it been corrupted?
1: Yeah, no kidding.
0: Yeah, of course it has. Does that mean there's not a Congress? The fact that Congress has most evidently been corrupted, does that mean there's no Congress? Has a presidency ever been corrupted? Has the court ever been corrupted? Of course it has. Of course it has. All the time. It's like the MO of the federal government. Doesn't mean there's not a government. Doesn't mean it fails to exercise legitimate authority mm-hmm. with the consent of the governed.
1: Sure.
0: Same thing's true with the papacy as an institution, although this time it's not a matter of, you know, popular opinion but or a vote, but of divine institution. But yes, of course it's been corrupted.
1: Dylan, thanks so much for checking in from Ames, Iowa. Back to the phones now at 833-288-EWTN. Here is Bob in Grand Rapids, Michigan, listening on the great Holy Family Radio. Hey there, Bob. What's on your mind today?
9: Hi. I have come to believe a lot of things about the Catholic faith, but one thing that kind of bothers me is, in my understanding, the church won't allow someone who, say, the male can't function correctly in the marital embrace and can't have children, they won't be able to have children, won't allow them to have a ceremony and be married and have a valid marriage, whereas a couple who, say, maybe she had a vasectomy or she had a hysterectomy, they allow them to get married. It just seems kind of cruel to me.
0: Yeah, so antecedent impotence is an impediment to a valid marriage. However, and I'm not a canon lawyer here, so you canon lawyers that are listening, call me and like smash me to pieces if I get this wrong, okay? The church celebrates weddings all the time of couples that are not likely to conceive. In particular, say, elderly couples, right, that are past childbearing age. And the reason why is that the couple in question intends the kind of relationship that would naturally be fulfilled in the bearing of children if such children become a possibility, even though they're a very remote possibility.
1: Yeah.
0: So someone who has no intention of having children and has no intention of having the kind of relationship that would be open to children if they were possible—
1: Yeah.
0: Right, who's fundamentally, theoretically closed off to the possibility of children, is just not intending what the Catholic Church means by marriage. Now, let's take the case of male impotence. And again, canon lawyers, you know, be on the alert if I get this wrong. But this is my understanding. Well, a man might be impotent today. That doesn't mean he'll necessarily be impotent in 10 years.
1: Okay.
0: Right? He could marry. He could have a valid, non-consummated marriage. There is such a category in canon law. It's called the marriage Ratus et non consummata, and it counts as a valid marriage. Mary and Joseph had a ratified and unconsummated marriage. It was a valid marriage, but they never consummated it.
1: Right, right.
0: And then, you know, lo and behold, 10 years down the road, suddenly he becomes capable of consummating the marriage. And, you know, his attitude was, hey, man, if that door ever opens, we're going through that door. You know, that's where we're headed if we have that opportunity if afforded to us. You know, time will tell. But we intend that kind of relationship.
1: Mm-hmm.
0: And provided they don't ask for an annulment, I believe the church would consider that a valid marriage. Now, if, you know, 6 years down the road, the wife says, you know, I really would think I'd like to have kids, and this looks like it's not going to happen. If she asked for an annulment, his antecedent impotence would probably be considered as, you know, a valid impediment. But, you know, generally the church presumes the validity of a marriage unless you raise questions to the contrary. There is such a category as a valid, ratified, but not consummated marriage. As long as you have the intent to be open to children, doesn't mean you're guaranteed to get children, but as long as you're open to the idea, you're not fundamentally, theoretically closed off to it, you can still realize a valid marriage in the Catholic Church.
1: Bob, is that helpful for you?
9: Yes, I did not realize that.
1: Yep.
9: Thank you.
1: Good news there for you. It's called Communion here on EWTN. We can squeeze in a few more phone calls at 833-288-EWTN. That's 833-288-3986. You can call us or text us at that number. David, today the church celebrates the feast of St. Mary Magdalene. What do we know about Mary Magdalene from back in the day?
0: Not a lot. Not a lot, honestly, except that Christ cast 7 demons out of her, right? There is a tradition in the church that she is the same person as the sinful woman who anoints Christ's feet with the expensive perfume. That's not actually in the texts, and it's not the original belief about Mary Magdalene, and it may not be the case. But, I mean, you'll find that in iconography and popular literature and stuff, so that identification is not necessary. But she was a very close associate with Jesus, one of the first to the tomb of the resurrection. And she had been in a bad way, and Christ rescued her.
1: Beautiful thing. And by the way, joining the Catholic Church in her recognition as a saint are the Eastern Orthodox, Anglicans, and Lutheran churches, also other Protestant churches. Many of them honor her as a heroine of the faith. So there you go.
0: Absolutely.
1: St. Mary Magdalene.
0: Pray for us.
1: Pray for us. Waiting for your phone calls here at 833-288-EWTN. Meanwhile, an email from John in Northwest Pennsylvania. He says, I'm an evangelical Protestant currently in a season of deconstruction or crisis of faith. A Catholic friend suggested I tune into your program. I'm grateful for your insights. I have found particular hope in some of your recent comments regarding Mother Teresa's struggle with doubt and the Catholic Church's use of reason in forming its worldview. Dr. Anders, you recently described the act of faith as a decision to construe reality in a way that cannot be independently verified. Based on that definition, why should the word truth ever be used in describing the validity of my or anyone's faith? Could that be part of the reason for Mother Teresa's unwillingness to proselytize? I feel like my personal faith might actually increase absent church pressure to claim my beliefs entails certainty. Thanks for your fine program, John in Northwest Pennsylvania.
0: Okay, so let's get clear on the nature of certainty here, right? That when the church says you should have certainty.
1: Yeah.
0: Are you certain that you're committed to your wife? You certainly should be, right?
1: Sure.
0: If you take the vow of marriage, you should certainly be committed to fidelity to your wife. Is that the same thing as having, like, intellectual certainty concerning everything about her character or history? Of course not. Like, you don't have the kind of certainty about your wife that you would have, say, about the conclusions of a geometric proof, right? It's not that kind of certainty.
1: Yeah.
0: But you have a different kind of certainty, say, the certainty that doggone it, I'm going to stick with her through thick and thin no matter what. And even if some skeleton from the closet pops up that I didn't know about, or I learned something about her character that I didn't previously know, provided it doesn't constitute an impediment to valid marriage, I'm hanging in there, buddy. I'm certain in that sense. It's a moral certainty, right? Yeah. And so you're right. I have different ways to construe it, but I have defined faith in the past as a decision to construe reality in a certain way that you can't independently verify. That means that I am certain that I'm going to construe reality this way. So I think the clearest example of this that I can give you is, I don't think there's any good empirical reason, right? I don't think you can, from history, conclude definitively that God is love, because there's just way too much bad stuff going on. I mean, that is the traditional argument for atheism. That's the strongest argument for atheism. How can the existence of a good God be compatible with the extent of human suffering?
1: Yeah.
0: That's a really hard challenge. It's not an easy answer. The only answer, ultimately, the church can give to that question is, well, it resolves in light of eternity in ways that we cannot now presently see. I have absolutely no way of demonstrating that. There's no way I could prove that to you. Right? But the decision to construe reality as good and hopeful definitely comes with benefits. I mean, even in this life. So, I mean, the scientific data is that people who believe that God is loving towards them typically do better in life than people who don't believe that. People who think that reality is horrible or bad or evil just don't tend to flourish as well as those that have that more positive outlook. And you can say, well, Andrew, isn't that just being Pollyannish? Well, I think this is what we mean by faith in this instance. Can I come up with motives, what the church calls motives of credibility, to say, you know, is there enough evidence of God's goodness that I could make a case for it? Maybe it's not a definitive case, but it's enough to motivate me to keep putting one foot in front of the other, getting up, getting out of bed, doing my job, fulfilling my vocation, loving my kids, trying to live virtuously, trying to do good to my neighbor in the hope that it will matter. Yeah, I think there's that kind of evidence. It's not evidence that's going to absolutely logically defeat the atheist contention that evil is incompatible with the goodness of God, because the solution to that, the answer to that, requires a perspective that I don't yet presently occupy, namely the perspective of eternity.
1: Yeah.
0: So I go forward in confident hope that this is the kind of life I want to live. I want to live a life where reality is meaningful, where love changes things, where at the end of the day it was worth it, because it's better to live that kind of life than otherwise. It's better to live that way than to be Meursault in Camus' The Stranger, you know, and shooting people randomly on beachheads. You know, That's just not the way I want to go through my life, you know. And Thomas says this. He says, you know, that part of the motive for faith is that there's a reward for having it. And he particularly has in view eternal life, but there's existential payout in this life as well, right, to construe reality this way. Pope, someone who gets this dynamic profoundly well is Joseph Ratzinger, who became Pope Benedict. And if you read the first chapter of his book, The Introduction to Christianity, he really gets the precarious nature of faith, particularly in the modern world. And he tells a parable about an atheist who had left the synagogue, lost his Jewish faith, and had, you know, run around defeating believers. And there was this one rabbi that he wanted to take down with his rhetorical argument. And so he makes an appointment to go see the rabbi, and he gets to the rabbi's study a little bit early, and the rabbi's pacing back and forth in his study. And this is Ratzinger telling the story, and the atheist is outside, and he listens in. He's getting his arguments all lined up to take down the rabbi, but the rabbi's talking to himself, and he says out loud, but to himself, not to the atheist, but perhaps it's true after all. And in the story, the atheist was prepared for anything but that perhaps.
1: Ooh.
0: And the perhaps undid him, and he came back to faith. Right? You know, and Ratzinger's point is that you know, faith is a bit of a venture, right? It's a bit of a... You commit to something because there is value in doing so. And that's why in Scripture, the analogy that we find most commonly is that of marriage. And that's why I always use this analogy that belief in the Catholic faith is a lot like belief in your spouse. You have good reasons to believe your spouse. And it's actually morally the appropriate thing to do to trust your spouse, right?
1: Sure.
0: But you are putting yourself out there.
1: Oh, yeah. John, thanks so much for your email and for your kind words about the show. Here's a text we just received. Dr. Anders, how do I navigate differences in faith and biblical interpretation with my wife?
0: Right. So there's a big difference between navigating biblical interpretation with your theology bro buddies at the, at your favorite brewery, right?
1: Yeah.
0: And negotiating differences of biblical interpretations with your wife. My experience is when you're at the brewery, you know, kicking back some dark stout with your theology bro friends, it's all just abstract theoretical and you're having a good time, you know, poking each other and finding holes in each other's arguments and this sort of thing.
1: Mm-hmm.
0: When it's your wife, it's not like that.
1: No.
0: Because this is about her heart. This is about her conscience. This is about her tender love for her tradition. Perhaps I'm guessing here based on stereotypes, but maybe her she doesn't see the thing the way you see it, right? And if you're anything like me, I mean, when I got into the Catholic faith, my wife just saw it as one more theological fetish, right? This is just one more way in which Dave, the pedantic good for nothing scholar, is twisting his family and his head around some bookish idea that has no real world value. In ways that are going to drastically upset her family life and her expectations and her life for her kids, and she just wanted nothing, no part of it. In that kind of situation, apologetical argument has no point. There's no reason for that, right? You don't go there because she doesn't care. She doesn't care what your reasons are because she's looking at her kids. She's looking at the community.
1: Yeah,
0: she don't want to pull them out of Sunday school at First Baptist and stick them over there in PSR. You know, I mean, that's what she's thinking. And so humility, humility, humility, humility, humility, love and brokenness, openness, apology,
1: yeah,
0: compassion, listening, empathy, partnering. This is how you dialogue with your wife.
1: Exactly.
0: And you stay as far away from theological differences as you can possibly stay, in my judgment.
1: Yeah. Appreciate that. Thanks so much for your text. We have time for one quick phone call from Teresa in Indiana, listening on Sirius XM Channel 130. Teresa, we just have about a minute. What's on your mind today?
10: This might sound familiar, but a couple weeks ago you had a call from someone that the priest forgot to consecrate the cup. And then that had just happened to my husband and I. And I'm wondering if something could have been said at the time to make it a valid mass.
0: Yeah, that's a dicey question. I don't know if I've never seen anything in the rubrics that says, here's where the laity are all to, you know, to shout unanimously, Father, you messed up in the middle of the mass. You know, I don't know that there's some instruction or policy. You know, it strikes me, and I'm just shooting from the hip here, that When it is a matter of correcting a superior in a particular context, the Catholic Church gives deference to those that have the most standing to make that kind of admonition. And so, you know, the fourth grader in the back pew is in a worse position to do this than, say, maybe the sacristan.
1: Yeah.
0: You know, I think what, or one of the extraordinary ministers of communion, if they had been aware of it, I think what probably should have happened is wait for him to finish, and then when they approach the altar, say, you know, Father, you actually didn't consecrate the chalice. And he whisper it, and then he would have an opportunity to go, oh, folks, I'm so sorry. I got to start over again. I promise I'll use Eucharistic prayer too, the short one, okay? But we got to start over again. That, I think that's probably how I would have handled it. Somebody who has some sort of standing approaches him at a moment of silence and says, you didn't consecrate the chalice.
1: There you go. Teresa, that's a great question. Thanks for checking in from Indiana. We got a text from Colin in Virginia that we have just run out of time to answer adequately. I mean, we could give you a 10-second answer, but that's not fair. So we're going to hold that question over until tomorrow's program. So, Colin, be sure to tune in tomorrow, and we will tackle that. Right, David?
11: Absolutely.
1: All right. Dr. David Andrews, thank you very much.
11: Thank you, Tom.
1: We appreciate everybody staying with us today for another edition of Call to Communion here on EWTN. If you want to hear this program again, check out the Encore. Pedro will have that posted for you in about a couple of hours. 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On behalf of our fantastic team, I'm Tom Price, along with Dr. David Andrews. Thanks for joining us. See you tomorrow on the Thursday edition of Call to Communion right here. And be sure to stick around for Open Line Wednesday coming up next with our very own Father Mitch Pakula on most of these EWTN stations. Until tomorrow, God bless.

0: Hi, I'm Doug Keck, inviting you to join me next time. 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
1: If we don't communicate our tradition, if we don't impart what's important to us about the faith, then the next generation will be deprived of that.
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6: Hello and welcome to Catholic Bite 60 Seconds, where 2,000 years of faith and tradition are explained 1 minute at a time. This is Father Rob Adams of the Diocese of Lexington. One of my grandpa's biggest complaints about church was that they talked about money too much. And what's that about? I mean, we do take up a collection in the middle of our worship. Well, the answer comes from the early church, where the first Christians had to bring their own bread and wine if they wanted to receive communion. This would be taken up, placed on the altar, consecrated, and then given back to them in communion. And it was a real sacrifice, because these things were not cheap and readily available in supermarkets. And even though we don't have that same connection, when we put our money in the basket, we are offering our work and our sacrifice. And just like those early Christians, this sacrifice is taken up, placed on the altar, and made into the sacrifice of Christ. This has been 60 Seconds on the Offertory. 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
8: This is your KLOJ weather forecast for Manhattan, Kansas. Today, mostly sunny, high 85 degrees, light wind increasing to 5 to 10 miles per hour. Tonight, chance of showers and thunderstorms, increasing clouds, low 64 degrees, east wind 5 to 10 miles per hour. Thursday, showers and thunderstorms likely, cloudy then clearing, high 82 degrees, southeast wind 5 to 10 miles per hour.
9: The current temperature, 82 degrees.
10: One time an American writer was introduced to a famous English writer and groveled in his presence. 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He's not that big." Ever think that a lot of humility is pride wearing a sad mask? Don't grovel. It's unbecoming. Besides, as the late Ethel Waters said, God don't make no junk. It's called the image of God, and it makes you valuable and precious. 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I will too. Humility isn't making yourself smaller than you are. It's remembering who you are. I'm Steve Brown. You think about that. Share what you just heard with a friend. Go to youthinkaboutthat.com.
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2: The current temperature, 82 degrees.
3: 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President Donald Trump is set to attend the dignified transfer of four U.S. service members recently killed in the Middle East. Earlier today, on his way to Dover Air Force Base in Delaware, President Trump called it one of the hardest things to do as a president. Media outlets are reporting the Trump administration plans to announce a broad nuclear deal with Saudi Arabia sometime today. It could lead to the country enriching its own fuel for nuclear weapons. Congress will be required to vote on the agreement. Pope Leo XIV offers words of faith to consecrated men who have devoted their lives to the gospel. In a letter to the Conference of Major Superiors of Men published today, the Pope encouraged them to prioritize community life as a place of witness, strength, and sanctification. I'm Veronica Dudo with EWTN News Nightly.
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5: 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I'm Jack Williams. Pedro Quiles producing the program. Your call screener is Matt Gubensky and Michael McCall watching our social media platforms. You can also text your question, if you'd rather, to the same call-in number, 833-288-EWTN. Just text your first name, how you're listening, and a brief question, and it may find its way to us by the end of the program. And our host, as he is every Wednesday, the aforementioned Father Mitch Pacwa. Are you feeling groovy?
6: Yes, though without the music.
5: Why do you hate the Monkees?
6: That wasn't the Monkees.
5: Who was that?
6: No, that was Simon and Garfunkel.
5: Oh, you're absolutely right. You're absolutely right.
6: Yep. I was there.
5: Yep, that's right. Speaking of being there, do you have some emails that are there?
6: Yes, I do. Would you like me to go through them?
5: That would be amazing
6: stuff. Let's do that. Kenneth from Australia writes that I heard a priest on another weekly EWTN program twice say that it is not plausible that the Hebrews crossed the Red Sea, as written in Exodus, but at another location called the Sea of Reeds or a similar name. Yet there are many other references in the Bible, both the Old Testament and New Testament, to corroborate the Red Sea being the actual location of their crossing. This priest seems insistent on his assertion that the Sea of Reeds would be a more reasonable one, since the waters there offered a shallow passage for a crossing rather than the location written in sacred scriptures. This appears to undermine both God's power to work miracles and the inerrancy of sacred scripture. How would lay faithful listeners respond

0: through such narratives. Kenneth from down under, that is presumably Australia, though possibly New Zealand, but most likely Australia. A couple things, Kenneth. I don't know what background that priest was. I don't know who it was either. But one of the realities is that in the texts in Exodus 14, it doesn't say Yam Edom, which would be Red Sea. It says in the text Yam Suf, and that is the word but it actually says is Sea of Reeds. And that's what Yam Suf means. Now, it's not on the basis of it would be more logical or anything like that. It's rather that, you know, this word, the actual word in the text is Sea of Reeds, and not Red Sea. So now, just a couple things. A number of the rabbis say that there were a lot of reeds growing along the shore of the Red Sea. I've never seen that. I haven't been up and down the Red Sea coast of Egypt. I've only seen it from the Sinai side. We crossed over the Suez Canal, and we didn't, wait for the waters to part. That was something we took transportation. But it is important to note that is the word Yam Suf. Now, it's still the Yam Suf was not a puddle. It was a brackish lake. I think it's been drained for the most part. And it is on the path going from the land of Goshen. It would not have been possible to wade through it. It's not that kind of little marsh or something. It was deep enough that there would still need to be a parting of the waters. So the miraculous is not undone. And furthermore, there are two times in history when it was recorded that the Yam Suf, the Sea of Reeds, did dry up when a strong east wind came, just as the text says. And it was mentioned once in the Middle Ages because a foreign army was trying to cross, and the other time was in 1927, and a gentleman who observed it drove his car and took a photograph of his car until a wave of water came and swept his car away. That's one of the episodes. You can read a little bit more about it in Brevard Child's really fine commentary on the Book of Exodus in the Westminster series of Old Testament commentaries. There's one by Martin Note, great one, but really, really much more technical than you're looking for. But Brevard Child's is something that may be of use to you on understanding that. Then Annabelle writes from Houston. I have a Jewish friend who suffers from a myriad of severe chronic health problems, causing her much physical, mental, and emotional suffering. I wish I could explain to her how to turn her suffering to what we Christians call redemptive sufferings. However, I read that Jewish people reject this idea and they mostly believe that all suffering is cruel and all suffering needs alleviation. Since my friend doesn't yet believe that Jesus is her Messiah too, is there anything beneficial I can discuss with her to help her reframe her suffering as something transcendent? Thank you, Annabelle. Annabelle, what you may want to do is, without specifically mentioning Jesus Christ, you know, that might even be something of a stumbling block, but you can go with her to the Old Testament. And the passage I would recommend is that you take a look with her at Isaiah chapter 53. This is something that is in the Hebrew accepted books of the Bible. This is it's not allowed to be read in the synagogues in the Sabbath reading cycle. They have a lectionary, and we derived our idea of a lectionary from Jewish people. But it is in the text. And to see that servant of the Lord, most Jewish interpreters understand the suffering servant there as the whole nation of Israel. She can at least place herself and her sufferings there and see if maybe that would help her. You know, God bless you for trying to be so kind to your friend and help her in an awful situation, and certainly pray for her, though, you know, yeah, this would be a good thing to do.
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1: My days are in your hands, men and women in the footsteps of Jesus. 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You know, that's something that I think doesn't get talked about enough.
0: What's that?
1: Is especially when people enter religious life, the commitment that they make to giving their whole selves in the service of our Lord. Did you find that intimidating at any part of your formation?
0: Perhaps at a couple times I was given assignments I really disliked, you know, and you have to obey. You know, it's not unusual for people in religious life to find the vow of obedience, you know, to be the most difficult. People sometimes think it's celibacy and chastity. You know, that has its own challenges too. But oftentimes obedience, where you're asked to do things you don't want to do, but there's a bigger picture at stake than what you think or would like, and you have to go. That would be the most challenging time for me. But you know, and I suspect, and I've heard similar things from other people in religious life.
1: I think we're going to be, at the end of this life, I think we're going to be surprised to see the degree to which Holy Mother Church stood on the shoulders of the religious.
0: Yeah,
1: their prayers down through the years.
0: Yeah.
1: To the phones we go. Sue is leading things off today in Detroit, Michigan, listening at EWTN.com. Sue, thank you for holding through the break. You're on with Father Mitch.
9: Hello.
0: Hi. What can we do for you, Sue?
9: I was wondering if it's wrong to have a loved one's created body scattered at his favorite vacation place if he wanted that.
0: Yes. It is wrong. I had the same problem with my father. He wanted me to scatter his ashes over the Pacific Ocean. I told him, no, I swim in that ocean. There's no way I'm putting you in there. But I did tell him of a burial place.
1: Why does a used car salesman from Chicago want his ashes scattered in the Pacific Ocean?
0: Because he lived near there and he thought it was very beautiful. Certainly more beautiful than his car lot.
1: Oh, so he moved there later in life?
0: Yeah.
1: Oh, I got you. Okay.
0: In his last years, he moved out west. My grandmother was still alive. And, you know, she lived to be 94. Died just a little before he did. And so he went out there and was, you know, keeping an eye on her. She still lived on her own, but he had to keep an eye on her.
1: This is a difficult situation for people.
0: It is.
1: It's real.
0: It is. Oh, I know. And then the place that where he did, when I talked him into a place to bury him, that place got sold off, so I buried him in a cemetery. He didn't stop me, so seeing as I had already passed away. So, you know, one of the things, is your relative still alive, by the way?
9: No.
0: No, okay, too bad. Because one of the points at stake is not that we go to our favorite vacation place. Quite frankly, you know, you're not on vacation anymore. And we're dealing with having a Christian burial. He was Catholic, I assume. Sue?
9: But he's said something about, well, the saints, pieces of them are everywhere, so
0: yeah,
9: didn't think.
0: And this is something that the various relics of the saints are taken, but they're not thrown around, are they? it's very controlled. And we're talking not about just sort of scattering a bunch of ashes, but having very specific uses of very small parts of a piece of bone or something. This is something that the church regulates. So, for instance, making sure that nobody can buy or sell them or trade them, things like that. And they're used for churches that are under the patronage of that saint and so on. But your relative was Catholic?
9: Yes.
0: And one of the purposes of burying them in a cemetery is, you know, this is ground that is consecrated. And the goal of death, again, is not a vacation, but it's rather, you know, preparing us for the next life, for eternal life. And there is a sacredness that was sensed very strongly, not only by Homo sapiens, even Neanderthal people would bury in a ritual way. They had very specific norms for how they bury people, and they would put some of their favorite things. Now, again, I know I don't like the idea of putting some of your favorite things. Like, for instance, an undertaker once told me the most common thing to be put in a casket after rosaries is a golf club. And, you know, that's really not a good use. I hope they can put a rosary in my hands just to remind them at the funeral to pray for me, seek Our Lady's intercession for me. That's a good thing. But the idea that any of the things that I used in sport or anything being buried with me, what a waste. Let somebody else use it when I'm done. Pray for me. That is going... nobody's playing golf if they are under the green. You know, that doesn't happen. We need to keep the focus of our faith very clear when we are talking about burial, and keep the goal of the next life. That's why, you know, the church does not want us to do things at Mass that basically are canonization ceremonies. You know, we can bring
1: up my late wife's number one wish. Do mm-hmm. not allow them. I need people praying for me. Do not allow them to canonize Mother me at the funeral.
0: Mother Angelica said the same thing. You know, she wanted prayers for her. I will want the same too. So keeping that focus on preparation for the next life and respect for the body that will one day be raised from the dead. See, that's the other aspect of this respect for the dead, that we don't just scatter the ashes around. Does that make sense, Sue?
9: Yes, very much.
0: Yeah, and we want to make sure that we pray for them. That's why the church does have columbaria, you know, where the ashes of our dead can be kept, oftentimes near the church, so people can. And I see it all the time. We have a columbarium at my parish, at St. Elias here in town, which, by the way, will be featured on tonight's show. We'll talk about that later. But we have a columbarium there, and the relatives of the deceased go there all the time to pray and remember their dead. That's what the goal is, not to pretend that you can still continue the same enjoyment of this world that we once had. No, it's the next life.
1: And one last thing to finish this up.
0: Yeah.
1: Folks that are listening who may have already mm-hmm. heeded the wishes of a loved one, mm-hmm. and
0: yeah, yeah.
1: What advice would you give them? post-haste here.
0: You can't undo that. Make sure that you yourself don't have anybody do that. Your body is treated with respect, whether through in cremation or a whole burial. And make sure that you just pray for the repose of the souls of your dead. That's the main purpose of it anyway, showing all this respect. We want to pray for their souls.
1: God bless you, Sue. Thank you so much for a great question today. 833-288-EWTN is our toll-free number. Let's go to Bonnie in St. Louis, Missouri, listening on Covenant Radio. Bonnie, we're going to let you ask your question. We may have to carry over the break to finish the answer, but it's a great question, and I want to let Father Mitch take a swing at this. So, Bonnie, you are on with Maronite by ritual priest, Father Mitch Pacwa.
10: Father, my husband and I have been in a Maronite Catholic parish for about 2 years now, and we love it. Mm-hmm. And a couple questions about the Divine Liturgy. First, how much did Vatican II change that liturgy? And mm-hmm. secondly, the Syriac that is used in the liturgy, is that a modern descendant of Aramaic that Jesus spoke?
0: Mm-hmm. Okay. Vatican II did change or allowed the Maronites and the other Eastern churches to change their liturgy. The Maronites, for instance, were using Roman Rite vestments and did a couple things using their liturgy, but with a Roman Rite twist to it. They were strongly influenced by the French in that regard. And Vatican II allowed them to study their liturgical books and get back to the more traditional form of the Maronite liturgy. I'll talk about Syriac, the language, in just a minute, so we'll come back in.
1: 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Still one open line at 833-288-3986. 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
11: This is your KLOJ weather forecast for Manhattan, Kansas. Today, mostly sunny, high 85 degrees, light wind increasing to 5 to 10 miles per hour. Tonight, chance of showers and thunderstorms, increasing clouds, low 64 degrees, east wind 5 to 10 miles per hour. Thursday, showers and thunderstorms likely, cloudy then clearing, high 82 degrees, southeast wind 5 to 10 miles per hour.
12: The current temperature, 83 degrees.
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1: 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They have been on the air for 11 years. Congrats to Ken Hampton and everyone at the Sword of St. George Radio from us here at EWTN. We're talking to Bonnie in St. Louis, Missouri. She and her husband have been members of a Maronite parish for a couple of years, and she was asking Father Mitch if Vatican II had inspired any changes to the Maronite liturgy, and also she had a question about the origins of the Syriac that are found in the liturgy now.
0: Bonnie, so Syriac is a dialect of Aramaic. Aramaic itself is very ancient. It was used in throughout the Persian Empire as the common language. You know how English can be found almost everywhere in the world? The official language of all airports and of airplane pilots is English. I think they pretty well have to know some English in order to fly internationally and oftentimes national airports. That's the way Aramaic was. But, speaking English, as you do, you know that there are a wide variety, not only of accents, but sometimes the accent is so strong it actually becomes nearly a dialect of English. There's certain forms of pidgin English that are its own dialect, and you have to learn that dialect. And the same with some accents of English are difficult for other English speakers to understand. Scottish people speaking amongst themselves sometimes can be difficult even for the English to understand, let alone for us. And within our own countries, some of the accents are very difficult. If I could tell a quick story, there was a priest from our diocese who was reading the gospel, and he had a very wonderful, strong Mobile area accent, and he was reading the gospel at a mass where St. John Paul was presiding, and St. John Paul turned to somebody next to him and said, "What language is that?" So it's Syriac goes back to the first century. There was a change in alphabets. They adapted the Aramaic alphabet that Hebrew still used. What we call the Hebrew alphabet is actually the Aramaic alphabet. Hebrew had its own alphabet that was closer to the Phoenician. But alphabets change. And we see that in English too, right? When you read some of the writings of the founders of the United States just a couple hundred years ago, a number of times the S's look like F's. And these things change. Well, that was also the case. And when I grew up, we learned cursive. Today, young people don't. There was a change in the alphabet sometime in the second century, I believe. So that's the language. It's Aramaic. Another thing, too, as languages grow and spread, they also change their vocabulary a little bit. And, it's a cognate of Hebrew, but it's different. So Avar becomes Ada, and a variety of other things. But it is definitely Aramaic. Does that help?
10: Yes, thank you. I find the liturgy to be very poetic.
0: It is. It is. And that's typical of Semitic languages. they lend themselves to a great deal of poetry very easily. Arabic poetry is a very popular form of entertainment to this day. There was a famous Arabic singer named Kulthum. She was an Egyptian. And her songs would sometimes go on 2-3 hours. And she would hold the audience absolutely entranced with the poetry. I remember on radio at lunchtime, they would have poetry contests, you know, and people would just go wild for listening to the poetry. That's very much part of Middle Eastern mentality and culture.
1: 833-288-EWTN is our toll-free number, 833-288-3986. In the interest of complete accuracy, I think that was probably actually a Citronelle, Alabama accent, if I'm not mistaken.
0: Mike, could be.
1: Next up is Rose, also in St. Louis, Missouri, and also listening on Covenant Radio. Rose, thank you so much for holding. You're on with Father Mitch.
19: Good afternoon.
0: Good afternoon.
19: Thank you for answering my call.
0: Sure. What can we do for you?
19: Well, I have a question about the culture and its
0: You're breaking up. Can you say that again?
19: Okay. I'm not sure why it's breaking up. I said, does our culture have something to do with all the annulments that are happening in the Catholic Church? Mm-hmm. Or is that not related, do you think?
0: I think it's very related to changes in our culture. There are two things that I think that have gone on, maybe three, the last two being closely related. One, maturing has been delayed quite a bit, hasn't it? I don't know how well you remember the 50s and 60s and people earlier, but in those times, when I was growing up, you were expected to figure out what you were going to do with your life by the time you graduated high school. The idea of staying home until you find out what is going to be meaningful employment for you was out of the question. That just was not something people could do. You had to, the families didn't have the extra wealth to support that long-term decision-making. Whereas today, a number of young people are staying at home not only into their 20s, sometimes into their 30s. And it's hard for them to figure out what they want to do. So that delayed maturity oftentimes means that when they get to the decision to get married, there is a serious problem of understanding the decisions they're making to be married. Secondly, we have people who have grown up since the sexual revolution of the late 1960s, and with that has gone a real crisis of understanding matrimony. The sexual revolution in its early days would typically use superficial battle cries. I don't need a piece of paper from City Hall to show somebody that I love them. And lots of very immature decisions were made. And misunderstandings of marriage were also done. The idea of a Christian understanding of marriage has oftentimes been lacking. A Christian understanding of human sexuality and its role in life is very much lacking among many people. The rejection of humanae vitae is part of that. And the idea of seeing a lifelong commitment, because, Jack, you, and I don't know if you have children, Rose, but, you know, they're not finished when they're 18. You know, they even if they are mature enough to be on their own, they still have a lot of growing to do. And even if they start their own household, mom and dad are a very important part in the rest of the family. And that has also broken down. So I think we live at a time where for the first time in American history, probably in European history, more than half of adults are not married. So young people are not seeing marriage. More than half of all children born nationwide are born to unmarried parents, and they don't see what that commitment looks like. They oftentimes see a series of adults going through their house in various configurations, both with parents, if they know both parents, which oftentimes is not the case. Oftentimes the father's gone, sometimes the mother is absent, sometimes both are absent, and grandparents. This is a major change in our culture, and with it, a great deal of confusion goes on in marriage. And I think that's part of that's a very big part of why so many annulments have been given. People attempt marriage, but they, you know, serious problems of understanding fidelity, understanding it's a lifelong commitment, understanding dealing with an annulment case where one partner, and it's not the only time, I've dealt with other cases, one partner lied to the other one about openness to children, said they were open to children, and then made sure there were no children conceived. That's grounds for an annulment there, that kind of deception. Or the other people, they have no plan to remain faithful to their spouse. None.
1: Has the requirement, especially here in the United States in recent decades, the requirement for couples' preparation within the church prior to marriage declined?
0: Mm-hmm. Mm-hmm. I don't know. I haven't seen any statistics.
1: Doesn't seem like there's much required these days.
0: Yeah, it's supposed to be preparation for at least, in some dioceses, 6 months, other dioceses, a year, including making a retreat. And a lot of times, those requirements are lived out at a local level. Therefore, you know, people say, "Oh, well, they're nice kids; they'll be okay." No. That's something I try to take seriously and have serious conversations with young people, because this is so important. But sometimes, you're also dealing with in a lot of places, especially our urban areas, but I think elsewhere too. A majority of couples are already living together, which actually doesn't help their marital relationship later. This isn't kicking the tires on a used
1: pretty
0: car.
1: Documented. It's a pretty documented characteristic of relationships that end in divorce.
0: Yeah. Oh, yeah. Yeah, yeah. And one of the reasons I always talk about this with to couples. If you are chaste throughout the courtship, you build up the possibility of trusting the future spouse to be properly chaste during marriage. That if you already have a history together whereby you know I can wait until marriage, and during marriage I can wait through sickness, absences in the military, absences in other areas of life, you know, that happen, you know, after pregnancy, things like that. But a lot of folks don't learn that lesson. And so this is what, does that make sense, Rose?
19: Oh, yeah.
0: And this is where all of us in the culture need to think about re-understanding family and marriage. This is a big, big, I notice it when I go to prison work. 85% of the inmates come from homes where the parents were never married. 85%. That's across all racial lines. That's the factor most common to people ending up in prison. Not that 85% of the children of unmarried parents go to prison, but 85% of the people in prison are the children of unmarried parents. It makes it more likely they're going to have trouble with drugs, inability to make relationships, and, of course, problems with the law. And that's not only in this country. It's also true in Europe. Yeah, same. So these are, we have a lot of work to do.
1: You talked about St. Elias earlier in the program. You have the pastor at St. Elias on the program tonight.
0: No, I don't. Actually, I have an assistant.
1: Okay.
0: There is one
1: since Core Bishop Richard stepped away, yeah. I can't keep track of
0: him. No. We have a pastor, Father Elias, but we also ordained.
1: Funny.
0: Saint Father Elias at St. Elias Church. And our bishop is named Elias. And his feast day was just on Monday.
1: Yeah.
0: One of our deacons was just ordained priest.
1: Oh,
0: and we'll
1: good.
0: Be talking to him about that because he's married. And that we want to talk about the role his wife had. You know, they've been married a long time. Their children are grown up. They're done with their careers in their professions. And now they've got this time to serve in our parish. So we're going to be talking about that with them, with both of them. They'll be able to be there tonight.
1: That's EWTN Live with Father Mitch Paqua tonight, 8 Eastern time, right here on EWTN Radio and Television. My lovely wife, Johnette, is on a plane right now heading for Philadelphia, Pennsylvania. And Mustafa, our good friend, is in the Commonwealth of Pennsylvania watching on YouTube. Mustafa, you are on with Father Mitch.
20: Thank you for allowing me to participate. I want to focus specifically on Mark chapter 16, verse 15, mm-hmm. where Jesus commands his disciples to go into all the world and preach the gospel to all the creation. If Mark chapter 16, verse 15 is Jesus' universal command for his disciples to preach the gospel to the entire world, why does Jesus not define this in this verse what the gospel is? So how can we know that the gospel he commanded mm-hmm. them to preach included later Christian doctrines such as the Trinity, the divinity of Christ, or the atonement if those concepts are not stated in this command itself? And I hope for a clarification.
0: Sure, Mustafa. A couple things that... one thing that's very helpful to understand is the way St. Mark writes. He likes to tell stories. Have you read through the whole Gospel of Mark, Mustafa?
20: To be honest with you, I have been reading the Gospel of Mark daily. And
0: good.
20: Morning, afternoon, and I'm fine.
0: Yeah, and one of the things I would urge you to notice, how many times he will start a story, interrupt it with another one, and then come back to the first one. A good classic example. There's the synagogue leader who tells Jesus, my daughter is dying, and he goes over to the house. The woman with the hemorrhage, now pay attention to this too. It's his 12-year-old daughter, and then a woman who's had a hemorrhage for 12 years touches the tassel on his garment. And then after she's healed because of her faith, he goes, gets to the house and then raises the girl from the dead. St. Mark has that style. He does that throughout the gospel again and again. He heals a blind man in Bethsaida, goes through the journey to Jerusalem from that point on, and you see the three denarii, and he heals the guys by touching them twice, and then at the end of the journey meets blind Bartimaeus, and he heals him at once, and Bartimaeus follows him. St. Mark does that in order to help us interpret everything that happens in between through the lens of the endpoint. So it's like bookends or a sandwich approach, and the two ends of it interpret it. In this case, what you're talking about, you start off with the beginning of the public ministry in Mark 1:16, repent and believe, for the kingdom of God is at hand. Jesus' first teaching of the gospel. And then at the end, you have this concluding verse, go and preach the gospel to all the nations. And he gives that specifically because in between then, he had told the apostles only to preach to the Jewish people because they had gotten the promises. God had promised to take care of them first, and then after they hear the gospel, go to the ends of the earth. So that's what's going on there, and it's meant to say that everything in between chapter 1, verse 16, and the conclusion in chapter 15 is to be understood in light of that command. And we even see in between there, the apostles are sent for their first preaching mission. They're told how to go about that mission and preach, etc. So that's why he does that. It's a style of writing that St. Mark does. And you see, whenever anybody tells you something, they are going to do it to get across a certain point, not only by the actual words, but also by the way they structure a book. And that's what's going on here. Does that help, Mustafa?
20: Yeah, this helps. Thank you very much.
0: You're welcome. And you want to take a look also, and this is part of understanding, all of, we interpret Christ's command to go out and preach to the ends of the earth. We see it in Matthew chapter 28, go therefore and baptize in the name of the Father, Son, and Holy Spirit. That's where you see that the Trinitarian approach is there. This is very important.
1: Very quickly, I want to head to Edna Marie in Houma, Louisiana, listening on Catholic Community Media. Edna Marie, just a couple minutes left with Father Mitch. What's your question today?
2: I learned Psalm 23, mm-hmm, as in the valley of the shadow of death, and I was taught then that if there's been a shadow, there's been light.
0: Yes.
2: Now, every time I look at it, it says in the dark valley, mm-hmm, rather than in the valley of the shadow of death.
0: Okay, it is literally the valley of the shadow of death. And actually, Edna Marie, that is the name of a valley that goes from Jericho up toward Jerusalem. And in fact, there's still the running stream It comes from a spring on the side of the cliff. It's a very deep valley, it's about 1,200 feet in some places. And they can say dark valley, but it's the valley of the shadow of death, the gates of Mavet. And it's a real place. I've been there and came out.
1: Father, would you leave us with a blessing?
0: Sure. Lord, bless you all and keep you, the Father, the Son, and the Holy Spirit. Amen.
1: Amen. On behalf of our host, Father Mitch Pacwa, producer Pedro Quiles, our call screener, Matt Gubensky, and social media maven, Mr. Michael McCall, I'm Jack Williams. Thanks so much for tuning in. Back at it tomorrow with Father Murray. Until then, God bless.

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6: This is your KLOJ weather forecast for Manhattan, Kansas. Today, mostly sunny, high 85 degrees, light wind increasing to 5 to 10 miles per hour. Tonight, chance of showers and thunderstorms, increasing clouds, low 64 degrees, east wind 5 to 10 miles per hour. Thursday, showers and thunderstorms likely, cloudy then clearing, high 82 degrees, southeast wind 5 to 10 miles per hour.
7: The current temperature, 81 degrees.
8: Hello and welcome to Catholic Bite 60 Seconds, where 2,000 years of faith and tradition is explained 1 minute at a time. This is Father Lane Breeze from the Archdiocese of Atlanta, and today I'm going to talk about the conclusion of the book of Revelation. We all know how the Bible begins in Genesis. Our first parents are in the Garden of Eden with all they need, but also with the tree of the knowledge of good and evil, which would ultimately lead to sin and its curse. Thus, it's fitting that in the last chapter of the Bible, Revelation 22, John has a vision of heavenly paradise. It sounds a lot like the Garden of Eden. The tree of life is present. A glistening river flows and trees provide medicine. All is restored to glory. Yet there are two notable differences. The text reports that nothing accursed will be found there anymore. No longer does there appear a tree that can bring a curse. Also, night will be no more. The victory of the Lamb has abolished the curse of temptation and sin, and the Lord's heavenly light does away with the night. Thus it is the apex of the new creation, of which we enjoy a foretaste at every Eucharistic banquet. Sadly, our 60 seconds is up, so please tune in for another episode of Catholic Bites 60 Seconds.
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1: And welcome once again to EWTN's Bookmark. 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Pleasure to see you again.
2: Good to see you. Very good to see you.
1: You did a mini-series for us.
2: I did.
1: A while back, and we did a book, and you were obviously on with Father Mitch, kind of talking about this same topic. So I know you had a connection with China,
2: right?
1: Okay, because of the series that you did for us. Is that how you got interested in Buddhism, or explain?
2: Right. So my first book wasn't about Christianity at all, but when I was working on it in China, I encountered the stories of Catholic martyrs who died in China. And as a Catholic, it was so moving to me that I actually just shifted my entire career towards studying the church in China. And I've been working on martyrdom in China now for a couple decades. And what's interesting about that is that the Catholic community is growing exponentially, and especially the Protestant community. And Buddhism isn't really growing that quickly. But you do find this kind
1: of... You're talking about in China?
2: In China.
1: Itself now?
2: Right now, in China.
1: That's also why the state's worried, isn't it?
2: Oh, the state's very worried. Of course it is. I mean, it's worried about the growth of any religion.
1: Right, right.
2: But I mean, the question of suffering and the question of life, if you're in China, there are really three places. Communism, which isn't very helpful. Buddhism or Christianity. And this interest in Buddhism emerged largely from living in China, encountering Buddhists, and really interrogating what's the difference between, you know, trying to find a way to deal with life.
1: Well, that's how your interest came. Why do you think there's so much interest in the West for Buddhism, especially?

0: 50s, you know, with Jack Kerouac, Allen Ginsberg.
1: Yeah, you brought him up. I didn't realize he was a Buddhist.
0: Right? This so-called beatnik generation.
1: Yeah, I never connected the beatniks with Buddhism either until I read your book.
0: If you read Dharma Bums, you see the Buddha appearing. And Kerouac's poetry loves to talk about the Buddha. And he considered himself a Buddhist. Mm-hmm. And so from that era in the 1950s, you just start to see this huge growth of Buddhism. And I hear this all the time. Buddhism is the, quote, safe religion. Mm-hmm. Buddhism is the religion that is, quote, peaceful. It's the alternative to, you know, this outdated Christianity that people view as being responsible for the wars or responsible for the Crusades.
1: Is it also helpful because there's not a lot of rules?
0: Well, you know, there are rules in Buddhism. The thing is, there are not rules in American Buddhism.
1: Well, that's the thing. You talk about buffet Buddhism like a cafeteria Catholicism, right?
0: So, yeah.
1: Or at least Carl Olson does.
0: Right, right. So you have, I mean, Carl, that's a great turn of phrase that Carl uses. Right. No, I mean, a buffet Buddhism is a real thing.
1: Right.
0: And I think in America especially, you can go to any, you know, you can go to any household store and you'll find statues of the Buddha, but you won't find a crucifix or a statue of Our Lady. You might find Francis, but you'll find statues of Buddha. And that
1: just
0: is an interesting
1: question. Put it in your
0: garden
1: or whatever. Right,
0: right, right. And the big question is, what is American Buddhism? It's not quite like Buddhism in the rest of the world.
1: Mm-hmm. It's really, like you said, this Zen idea of what they talk about, you know, Zen masters, you hear about it with the Society of Jesus and these things out there. But it is like they pick and choose the things that they like. And what is it that they like about it, do you think?
0: From my point of view, the thing that people typically like about Buddhism and Zen's become this catchphrase. Mm-hmm. Actually, Zen is a very small portion of Buddhists.
1: Is it really?
0: Okay. It's a very small portion of Buddhists, and it's a Japanese form of Buddhism, and it's the minority group of Buddhists in Japan.
1: But well, why do we hear about it all the time?
0: Well, because it's become, you know, Zen and the art of motorcycle mechanics.
1: Okay,
0: Zen
1: just the way people...
0: So Zen has gained currency, and the beatniks used to love to talk about Zen.
1: Okay.
0: And Zen is a very iconoclastic form of Buddhism. Mm-hmm. So Zen Buddhism, for example, denies the utility of Buddhism.

0: Buddhist sutras. Mm-hmm. It might study them, but it says that it basically Zen Buddhism says kill the Buddha. Mm-hmm. So it becomes a kind of iconoclastic form of Buddhism, and a lot of Americans in the 1950s, 1960s, really into iconoclasm.
1: Because they're basically rebelling against society norms and stuff.
0: Right, and I also think that for many people, Buddhism is a pluralistic alternative to having a creedal devotion to one particular religious identity.
1: Well, you talk about in the beginning, and now you and Carl Olson wrote an article, right? Is that
0: we
1: what
0: did.
1: It was? And
0: yeah.
1: That's kind of the premise or the germ for this particular book?
0: The germ for this book was an article that I wrote with Carl Olson that was, goodness, it used to be called This Rock, became
1: right,
0: Catholic
1: old,
0: Answers.
1: Catholic yeah. Answers magazine. Right.
0: And we wrote an article, got an enormous amount of response.
1: I read that.
0: We were here chatting with Father Mitch Pacwa, who said in the back room, I think just after makeup, said, y'all should write a book about Catholicism and Buddhism.
1: Right.
0: And that...
1: Yeah, because Mitch had done some stuff on New Age and stuff
0: goodness,
1: like that.
0: Oh, goodness, a lot,
1: right,
0: yeah.
1: Right.
0: So that really inspired this project.
1: Now, in the beginning here, the foreword Carl wrote, he talks about the idea that about 1% of Americans identify as Buddhism. You know, Hawaii is like 4%, California 2%, Delaware. Buddhism has fewer adherents in the 50 states than Islam, than Mormonism, than the Watchtower Society, Jehovah's Witnesses, or Eastern Orthodoxy. Yet it appears in many ways to have a more substantial cultural footprint.
0: This is interesting.
1: As you were indicating.
0: Right.
1: Why?
0: Again, I hear often that Buddhism is the quote-unquote safe religion. Mm-hmm. And it's also, I think, largely accepted. If you go to someone's home in our very secular country, if they have a statue of the Buddha, people are not really that offended. But mm-hmm. I've had people come into my home with a Sacred Heart image and ask that we can move into another room.
1: Really?
0: So there is this idea that...
1: Well, that's because the Sacred Heart actually represents something that's real.
0: Well, it represents it. It absolutely represents something that's real.
1: That's why they're bothered by it, I think, whether they realize it or not.
0: And the interesting thing is here's
1: the Buddha doesn't really matter very much.
0: Well, here's the most merciful image. I mean, God's mercy for humanity.
1: Right.
0: And then this statue of Buddha represents something very different. But it's an impression. It's a general impression.
1: You talk about it here. You said, we noted that Buddhism attracts Westerners, including more than a few Christians, because so many in the West desire spiritual vitality in the midst of the emptiness of secular life, long for inner peace in a world bursting with chaos and conflict. Buddhism has an apparently non-dogmatic, open-minded character. It attracts those eager to move beyond what they view as the rigid rules, obviously, and pick and choose. And here's a phrase that popped up, and I know there's been a lot of tumult about the idea of mindfulness, which I didn't realize, I guess, was central to Buddhism.
0: Right, yeah.
1: Because we hear about that a lot.
0: Quite a lot.
1: In Christian, Catholic, and in just the secular culture.
0: So in Buddhism, the first thing I should say that's very important as to be a Buddhist is not to have a Buddhist statue in your home and sort of identify as a Buddhist. To be formally a Buddhist, you take vows. And those vows are what we call the three jewels. I take refuge in the Buddha, I take refuge in the Dharma, and I take refuge in the Buddhist community, the Sangha. So, I mean, even the Dalai Lama, when he sees all these Americans are referring to themselves as Buddhists, the Dalai Lama says, I don't really get this. It's like putting a yak's head on a sheep's body. Mm-hmm. I mean, the Dalai Lama is very honest about this. They're not the same thing. So
1: almost all other religions are. We're the ones who seem to always have the worry about offending people.
0: Right.
1: We state what's true.
0: We are. We are. And you know, I am a Third Order Dominican. Our you know, motto is Veritas. Mm-hmm. So this commitment to truth is one of the things I love about Ratzinger's work. But mindfulness is part of this Buddhist practice called Bhavana, which is, I mean, there are all these techniques to attain nirvana, which I think people... They assume that it's this 1980s grunge band, 90s grunge band in Seattle, and nirvana is something completely different than what people assume. But mindfulness is a technique for viewing reality in a way that removes you from reality. You're supposed to be mindful and see things so that you realize that everything is passing, and therefore there's no impermanence, and therefore there's no I, there's no ego, there's no self. Now, this is very different than what people think it is. Mm-hmm. And the idea is to achieve a kind of awakening.
1: Well, you say, however, it's my aim to help Christians become better aware that Buddhism and Christianity are not the same. Also, I guess the question, are they compatible, at least in the way some people have tried to, in the church, even make incompatible?
0: There are two major traps, I think, with people who think about Buddhism, especially Christians. One trap is they see it as an excuse for being pluralist, as an excuse for kind of combining all religions. They all lead to the same path. And the second trap, I think, is to think that there's nothing from Buddhism that we can learn from.
1: Right.
0: And that second trap, I mean,
1: Dominus... That's out of Vatican II, where it says there are... rays of truth in
0: right.
1: all religions.
0: And, you know, if you look at the document Dominus Iesus, it says we can learn from other religions. And people often quote that, click. But the next stage, the next part of the same passage is, but the church is under threat of a relativism that threatens the church to become pluralist. Mm-hmm. So you can't quote that out of context. Or syncretist. So the reality is things like mindfulness and certain Buddhist practices, although they might seem benign, they're completely different. It's when you think about Christian prayer and Buddhist meditation, they're both maps to different cities. Mm-hmm. And to say that you can use a map to LA and a map to New York and get to the same place is not sensical. And I think Buddhists understand that more than many Westerners do.
1: Right. And that's where the idea of double belonging comes in.
0: Right. Yeah, I mean, you have books like Were It Not for Buddhism, I Would Not Be a Christian. Mm-hmm. You have an old book called Zen Catholicism.
1: Right, I remember that.
0: You have
1: book.
0: Some of Thomas Merton's writings, especially his Asian journals. And those texts...
1: Was Merton still a Catholic when he died?
0: This is a really good question. You know. I mean, this is the million-dollar question. Mm-hmm. He was heading home to his monastery, and of course he was electrocuted in his bathtub.
1: Right.
0: But before that, in his journals, he's writing about, I had a dream that I was a monk
1: right.
0: in
1: you
0: monk's
1: talk about
0: robes,
1: it in the book. Right. Right.
0: And he thought that Buddhist mysticism can complement Catholic mysticism, and even. I think one of his arguments was that we had lost it in the church, and that Buddhism should be act function as a kind of supplement of what Catholicism had lost.
1: Right. Now, the format you decided to use in this book is like a Q&A.
0: Right.
1: Why did you decide to use that format?
0: Well, largely, you know, I teach a course every few years on the history of Buddhism in my class, and as a very devout believing Catholic, I call myself very much a catechism Catholic, not a cafeteria Catholic. Mm-hmm. My students will frequently ask me, you know, Professor Clark, how is it that you can teach Buddhism and still be a Christian, still be a Catholic? How do you reconcile those two things? And
1: you can ask that at some teachers at Catholic universities.
0: No, mind you,
1: in reverse.
0: This is true, but we won't name anyone. So at the end of the day, I ask my students to compile questions that you think are really significant after the course. And these are fundamentally questions that emerged from my students. Questions like, is the Buddha a god? Or does Buddhism, can you say there's a theology in Buddhism?
1: Well, that was the point you pick up, the idea that there seems to be this denial that it is or it isn't a theology.
0: There is no theology in Buddhism,
1: right.
0: And I don't know a Buddhist who would argue there is a theology. Mm-hmm. In fact, the Dalai Lama, D.T. Suzuki, who was a great critic of Buddhism, Thich Nhat Hanh, even the ones who were sort of on board with Christianity as a good ethical system, all of the great Buddhist thinkers agree there's no theology in Buddhism. There's no God. At best, Buddhism is agnostic because the question about whether or not there is a God is unimportant to Buddhism. I mean, if we think about what's the difference between Buddhism and Christianity in terms of its rules or its beliefs, one has a point. Christianity has a point, a purpose. Let's just say it has a purpose. Mm. But Buddhism has an aim. And there's a very huge distinction between an aim and a purpose. An aim is to be enlightened. A purpose is we're created by God, and God is that crucial, pivotal difference.
1: We say Jesus identified himself as God and left the church and divine revelation to guide us to salvation. The Buddha identified himself neither as a God nor as a man per se and told his followers to work out their salvation on their own. So it's like a works righteousness thing going on?
0: Yeah. So, I mean, if... one of the very complicated things to try and express in a very short book like this is what what does it mean to live and die, right? So in Buddhism, you obviously have this idea of reincarnation, right. And this idea of karma. So people in America think that you have good karma or bad karma. You know, good karma has a good
1: result. My karma reign over your dogma. You used to see
0: right.
1: that
0: yes.
1: bumper sticker that was out
0: the
1: there.
0: The reality is Buddhism doesn't view karma in that way. Karma is like an elevator. You know, the whole idea is enlightenment, extinction. Mm-hmm. So when you do things with good karma, you go up or you go down. The Buddha was very insistent that he's not a god, he's not a deity, he's not a diva, and that when he died, he was gone. He was gone from this reality. So in Buddhism, they have what they call the kind of the Buddha body, the body of his the body of his person, and then the Dharma body, the body of his teaching, and that's all that lasts.
1: Is that what the Dharma?
0: The Dharma is his teaching. So after he dies.
1: I remember Jethro Tull had Dharma for one. That I remember that song.
0: Right.
1: That was how I knew it.
0: Right, right. Well, the last thing he says is you work out on your salvation on your own.
1: Right.
0: That is, it's up to you now. I'm not part of
1: now,
0: this process.
1: You talk about the fact that most people relate to like Siddhartha, that story, and it kind of relate to that as Buddha.
0: Yes,
1: but
0: yeah.
1: if he came from multiple reincarnations, did he stop reincarnating at some point?
0: So, I mean, to understand the aim of Buddhism is crucial. The aim is nirvana or nibbana. And
1: what is that? Nothing?
0: What that is.
1: Emptiness?
0: Well, when Buddha was asked, is nirvana something or nothing? He said, I won't answer. Mm-hmm. Because he refused to answer that. Mm-hmm. It's extinction. The word means extinction.
1: So if you extinguish yourself, how would you know you were ever extinguished?
0: Right. So one of the things that the Buddha classically criticizes is the whole point of Buddhism is to relieve ourselves from suffering. Mm-hmm. And how do we do that? The Buddha says we do that.
1: Because all suffering is bad.
0: All suffering is bad. But that's the opposite of Christianity. Right. I mean, suffering can associate with us with Christ mm-hmm. and has very salutary, a very salutary result. Mm-hmm. So from the point of view of Buddhism, then desire is the cause of suffering. So we have to remove desire from our consciousness and our life. So the very desire to exist mm-hmm. is what keeps us in this state of suffering. So rebirth is an optimistic name for re-death. Mm-hmm. So the ideal is to achieve enlightenment, which is nirvana, which is moksha, a liberation from suffering that is a liberation from the very self. So I can't get around the fact that for me, mm-hmm. nirvana is nothingness. Mm-hmm.
1: Well, let me ask you, one of the questions early on, you say, the Four Noble Truths, what are they?
0: So the Buddha sits under a tree, he goes through these watches of the night, and he realizes two things that are the kernel of Buddhism. Mm-hmm. The first is the Four Noble Truths, and the second is the lack of self. The second one is more complicated. The Four Noble Truths are life is suffering. The second is the cause of suffering is desire. The third is to get rid of suffering, we have to get rid of our desires. And the fourth is to pursue these eightfold paths. And one of them is actually mindfulness, forms of meditation, forms of moral behavior. So the Four Noble Truths and the doctrine of the lack of self, that's really what all Buddhists mm-hmm. can agree upon.
1: Mm-hmm. You say here, Buddhism imagines reality to be the cause of itself, with no God beyond it as a transcendent creator.
0: I think of Buddhism as, it's like a cobweb. And it's the web that has no weaver. It just mm-hmm. is. Thomas Aquinas said, creatio ex nihilo. So God created from nothing. Ex nihilo nihil fit, mm-hmm. right? So from nothing, nothing comes. Buddhism holds that whatever we see as reality has always existed and always will exist. So there is no creation, mm-hmm. so to speak, no God. It talks about how you have this system of reincarnation and liberation, but what I think the fatal sort of Achilles heel of Buddhism is, so who made the system? Where does this system come from? The system of reincarnation, the system of liberation from suffering, where does that come from?
1: Hinduism?
0: Well, and Buddhism emerges from Hinduism,
1: right?
0: But at least Hinduism believes that there's some kind of great oneness, mm-hmm. and that Hinduism believes that the soul is eternal. Mm-hmm. From Christianity, we have one life and an eternal soul.
1: Right.
0: In Buddhism, you
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3: Welcome to a whippy Wednesday of 320 Forum. Our saint of the day is Saint Mary Magdalene. Except for the mother of Jesus, few women are more honored in the Bible than Mary Magdalene. Mary Magdalene was one of the many who were assisting Jesus and the 12 out of their own means. She was one of those who stood by the cross of Jesus with his mother. And of all the official witnesses who might have been chosen for the first awareness of the resurrection, she was the one to whom that privilege was given. She is known as the Apostle to the Apostles. Mary Magdalene is an example of how we are all sinners in need of the saving power of God, whether our sins have been lured or not. More importantly, we are all unofficial witnesses of the resurrection. Now, let's see what in the wide world of charity Joey has for us today.
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4: Since his May 8, 2025 election, Pope Leo XIV has delivered many sermons and speeches. 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His countless calls for reconciliation are addressed not only to politics, but to the heart of every person. 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
4: 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Well, we have a regular Kanza Catholic podcast listener as our guest today, and she is no stranger to the show. She was one of our subs, along with Sarah Machino, when you were sick, Brad, a couple of weeks ago. So, Kay, tell us what you like most about the Kanza Catholic podcast.
6: 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Thanks for inviting me on again. I've been listening to the Kanza Catholic podcast since the very beginning when they first started back in 2021. What I love most about what they have kept consistent all these years is the playful banter that happens in each episode. The episodes I enjoy the most are when they do their bracket podcasts, where they pick a topic, for example, favorite Christian songs, and vote to see which is their favorite. Most of the time, at the end of a long day, I put on their weekly Friday episode and relax. As I just mentioned about how I love me some banter, another great podcast would be the About 4 O'Clock podcast, which combines a lot of the comedic banter with the spiritual lives of different religious vocations. My favorite priest on there is Father Drew, who is also regularly joined by two other Wichita priests. Each Monday, they interview a different guest, either a priest or a nun, and ask them about their discernment and vocation story. A lot of laughs can be heard, mostly from Father Drew, and it's a perfect podcast to start your day with. Calling all military wives and moms, if you've been looking for the perfect podcast, then do I have the jackpot for you. What in the Dang Heck is a Catholic podcast run by two women, Megan and Cecilia, who are friends, wives, and mothers of multiple kids, with husbands who are both in the military and on active duty. In each episode, they have a segment called Heck Yeses and Heck Noes, in which they discuss the joys and struggles of motherhood or just girlhood in general. Whether you're cleaning the house, driving, or just relaxing at home, this is for all the girls.
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1: This is Catholic Challenge, a quiz show that tests your knowledge of the Catholic faith. 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It's time to stand firm in the glory of the Lord. Are you up to the challenge? Catholic Challenge 2.0 is here. Are you ready? And now, here is your host, Barbara G.
2: 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Hey, P.J.
3: Hey, Barbara.
2: How are we doing today?
3: Oh, fantastic. Great. 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
2: Well, listeners, we're going to spend the next 30 minutes testing your knowledge of the Catholic faith. I hope you're up to the challenge. 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
3: Why, absolutely. Here are the rules. We will ask 10 multiple choice questions in the first three rounds. 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The fourth and final round is the challenge round. Now, this round increases the difficulty since no multiple choice answers will be provided, and each correct answer in that round will be worth 30 points.
2: Okay, thanks, PJ.
3: Thank you.
2: Let's get started. Round one begins right now. Question number one. Which of the following is not one of the judges in the Old Testament book of Judges? Is it Samson, Deborah, or Solomon? And the answer is Solomon. There are 12 judges mentioned in the book of Judges. Solomon was a king, not a judge. Question number two. Which liturgical color would the priest wear most often? Is it red, white, or green? And the answer is green. Interestingly, it wasn't until the early 13th century that Pope Innocent III established four liturgical colors: green, white, red, and black. Rose and purple were added in the 16th century. Question number three. Which saint saw a flaming winged figure in the sky when receiving the stigmata? Was it St. Francis, St. Rita, or St. Padre Pio? And the answer is St. Francis of Assisi. The scene is depicted in a painting that hangs in the Louvre Museum in Paris. Question number four. True or false? Pope Francis succeeded Pope John Paul II. And the answer is false. Pope Benedict XVI succeeded Pope John Paul II as the 265th Pope of the Roman Catholic Church. Question number five. How many days after Jesus' birth was he circumcised? Six, seven, or eight? And the answer is eight. From Luke chapter 2, when 8 days were completed for his circumcision, He was named Jesus, the name given him by the angel before he was conceived in the womb.
3: Question number 6. What does the legal sounding word testament mean? Is it laws, sayings, or pact? And the answer is pact. In the language of the Bible, it denotes the agreement or pact between God and man. Man agreed to do certain things, and God, in return, promised certain blessings. Question number 7, true or false? There are 50 Hail Mary beads on a standard rosary. And the answer is false. There are 5 sets of 10 Hail Mary beads and the 3 Hail Marys in the introduction prayers. The prayers for the Holy Father could add one more Hail Mary to the rosary. Question number 8. Which of the following saints was born in France? Was it St. Thomas Aquinas, St. Louis Martin, or St. Damien? And the answer is St. Louis Martin. St. Louis Martin was born and baptized in Bordeaux, France, which is not far from the border with Spain. Question number 9. Recipients of sacramental anointing are anointed on their head and which other part of their body? Is it their hands, chest, or feet? And the answer is their hands. From James chapter 5, is any among you sick? Let him call for the elders of the church and let them pray over him, anointing him with oil in the name of the Lord. And question number 10. How many people did Jesus raise from the dead in the Gospels? Was it 1, 2, or 3? And the answer is 3. Jesus raised the widow's son at Nain in Luke chapter 7, Jairus' daughter, Matthew chapter 9, Mark chapter 5, and Luke chapter 8, and Lazarus, John chapter 11.
2: Okay, that wraps up round 1. We're going to take our first break, but before the break, we're going to leave you with a bonus question worth 25 points. Here's our bonus question. There are several passages in the New Testament that point to a process of purification after death. What is the reason for this purification? We'll give you the answer when we come back. 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
2: Welcome back to Catholic Challenge 2.0, an exclusive production of the Living Bread Radio Network. We just wrapped up round 1, and before we went to break, we left you with a bonus question. PJ, let's give them the answer.
3: All right. Well, just the question was, there are several passages in the New Testament that point to a process of purification after death. What is the reason for the purification? The answer is temporal punishment. From Revelation chapter 21, nothing unclean will enter it, nor anyone who does abominable things or tells lies. Not everyone leaves earth in an unclean state. How does one expiate his sins before death? The Catholic Church has traditionally identified 3 major ways: prayer, fasting, and almsgiving.
2: Okay, that was a tough question. Hope you got that right. You got 25 points if you got that right. Okay, now we're ready to move into round 2. Here we go. Question number 1. On which day do many cultures traditionally serve hot cross buns? Holy Thursday, Good Friday, or Holy Saturday? And the answer is Good Friday. These spiced, melt-in-your-mouth buns are marked with a cross to represent Christ's suffering and crucifixion. Question number two. How many Gospels speak of Jesus washing the apostles' feet? One, two, or three? And the answer is one. From John chapter 13, I, your Lord and teacher, have washed your feet, so you also should wash one another's feet. Question number three. According to tradition, the rosary was revealed to which saint? Saint Bernadette, Saint Dominic, or Saint Juan Diego? And the answer is Saint Dominic. To combat the Albigensian heresy, which denied the divinity of Christ, Our Lady also gave the rosary mysteries, which reflected on the incarnation, passion, and death of her Son. Question number four. Which famous former Egyptian noble wrote most of the early books in the Old Testament? Was it Moses, Abraham, or David? And the answer is Moses. Moses was adopted by Egyptian royalty before becoming an important figure in the Bible. He wrote the first five books of the Old Testament. Question number five. True or false? While the term Trinity is used for Father, Son, and Holy Spirit, it only appears once in the Bible. And the answer is false. The term Trinity or Holy Trinity does not appear anywhere in the Bible. However, the mention of the Father, Son, and Holy Spirit all in one thought or passage happens many times.
3: Question number six. What is the last book of the Bible, Revelation, all about? Is it the timeline of the Bible, end times, or miracles? And the answer is the end times. The apocalypse, as it is also known, concerns itself with the consummation of all things, including the end of the world. It is an exhortation to prepare for God's judgment. Question number seven. Which of the following Christian denominations celebrate all seven sacraments? The Methodists, Lutherans, or Orthodox? And the answer is the Orthodox. The Methodist and Lutheran churches both recognize two sacraments, Holy Baptism and Holy Communion. Question number eight. True or false? The first Mass in the United States is believed to have been celebrated in Boston, Massachusetts. And the answer is false. At the landing in St. Augustine, Florida on September 8, 1565, the Spanish held a celebratory mass and thus began the establishment of the church there. Question number nine. Which of the following New Testament figures is regarded as apostle to the apostles? Is it St. Paul, St. Mary Magdalene, or St. Lydia? And the answer is St. Mary Magdalene. St. Thomas Aquinas gave St. Mary Magdalene this title. In 2016, her memorial was bumped up to a feast, putting her on par with the apostles. And question number 10. Who was the famed Catholic band leader from North Dakota with a hit TV show that bore his name? Was it Lawrence Welk, Bing Crosby, or Guy Lombardo? And the answer is Lawrence Welk. A devout Roman Catholic, Lawrence Welk was a daily communicant.
2: All right, that wraps up round two. That makes me like Lawrence Welk even more. I love
3: it. Yes,
2: yes. We're going to take a second break, but before we take that break, we're going to leave you with another bonus question worth 25 points. Here's your bonus question. The Feast of Our Lady of Mount Carmel is celebrated on July 16th. What does tradition say she gave to St. Simon Stock on that date in 1251? Okay, we'll give you the answer on the other side of the break. 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
2: Welcome back to Catholic Challenge 2.0 here on the Living Bread Radio Network. We're going to move into round number three, but before we do that, we gave you a bonus question before the break, and we're going to give you the answer. PJ, let's give the listeners the answer.
3: All right. Well, here's the question. It was the Feast of Our Lady of Mount Carmel is celebrated on July 16th. What does tradition say she gave to St. Simon Stock on that date in 1251? The answer is the brown scapular. Our Lady told Simon Stock, this will be for you and for all Carmelites the privilege, that he who dies in this will not suffer eternal fire. Eventually, this privilege was extended also to the laity.
2: The great thing to wear every day, the brown scapular. Okay, great. Hope you got that right. If you got it right, you got 25 extra points. Now we're going to move into round number three. Here's question number one. The book of Exodus was partly a story about freedom. What were people freed from? Another religion, slavery, or poverty? And the answer is slavery. The book of Exodus was, in the beginning, a tale of how Israelites were freed from slavery in Egypt. Question number two. Which of these receives the fullness of the sacrament of holy orders at his ordination? A bishop, a cardinal, or a pope? And the answer is a bishop. From the Catechism of the Catholic Church, number 1557, the Second Vatican Council teaches that the fullness of the sacrament of holy orders is conferred by episcopal consecration. This consecration, which is known as the high priesthood, makes a man a bishop. Question number three. Which saint is celebrated the day after Christmas on the Church's universal calendar? Is it St. Stephen, St. John the Apostle, or St. Thomas Becket? The answer is St. Stephen. Stoned outside Jerusalem, St. Stephen died praying for his executioners. He was one of the seven deacons who helped the apostles. Question number four. True or false? Charles Carroll of Maryland was the only Catholic to sign the Declaration of Independence. And the answer is true. Though barred from holding office in Maryland due to his religion, Carroll emerged as a leader of the state's movement for independence. Question number five. Which of these apostles was not present at Jesus' transfiguration? St. John, St. James, or St. Andrew? And the answer is St. Andrew. From Luke chapter 9, he took Peter, John, and James and went up the mountain to pray. While he was praying, his face changed in appearance and his clothing became dazzling white.
3: Question number six. In the Old Testament, who did God enter into a spiritual contract with? Was it the Israelites, the Ethiopians, or the Egyptians? And the answer is the Israelites. In the Old Testament, God entered into a spiritual contract with the people of Israel. through Abraham and leaders in his family lineage. Question number 7. True or false? The largest church in Canada, dedicated to St. Joseph, is located in Montreal. And the answer is true. St. Joseph's Oratory of Mount Royal was founded by St. Brother André Bessette with the intention of increasing devotion to St. Joseph. Question number 8. Which of the following saints is a patron of bakers? Is it St. Lawrence, St. Martha, or St. Elizabeth of Hungary? And the answer is St. Elizabeth of Hungary. Many times, St. Elizabeth is depicted with bread loaves, alms, and flowers while attending to the poor. Question number 9. The Divine Mercy devotion was revealed to St. Faustina, who lived in which country? Was it Russia, Germany, or Poland? The answer is Poland. Through St. Faustina, Jesus communicates to the world the great message of God's mercy and reveals the pattern of Christian perfection based on trust in God and an attitude of mercy toward one's neighbors. Question number 10. What were the 8 blessings that Jesus Christ taught? Were they the commandments, the beatitudes, or the guidelines? And the answer is the Beatitudes. The 8 Beatitudes are Jesus' equivalent of the 10 Commandments.
2: Okay, that ends round number 3. I hope you're doing well. We're going to take our final break here, but before we go to break, we're going to leave you with one more bonus question worth 25 points. Here's your bonus question. Which month is traditionally associated with prayer for the dead? We'll give you the answer on the other side of the break. 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
2: Welcome back to Catholic Challenge 2.0 here on the Living Bread Radio Network. 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PJ, let's give our listeners the answer.
3: All right. So the question was, which month is traditionally associated with prayer for the dead? The answer is November. The eternal rest, prayer, gains a partial indulgence and can be prayed all year. Some may not know this. Passing a cemetery and praying the eternal rest prayer can help out the souls in need.
2: Okay, it's a great thing to do. Pray the eternal rest prayer. We're going to move into the challenge round here. Before we do that, I want to remind you, Catholic Challenge is a great learning tool for the classroom, the RCIA group, or teen events. All you need is a smartphone and the desire to have fun and learn the faith. So we will move into the challenge round. It's a little bit different. So, PJ, let's give our listeners the rules for the challenge round.
3: All right. The rules for the challenge round. The 4th and final round is our challenge round. This round increases the difficulty since no multiple choice answers will be provided. And each correct answer in this round is worth 30 points.
2: Okay, here we go. Question number 1. In which U.S. city did St. John Neumann live? And the answer is Philadelphia. St. John Neumann was the 4th bishop of Philadelphia. His body is exposed in a glass coffin in Philadelphia today.
3: Question number 2. What is the name of the room where vestments, church furnishings, and sacred vessels are kept? And the answer is the sacristy. The sacristy is an area used to prepare physically and spiritually for Holy Mass.
2: Question number 3. What was the name of the angel who appeared to Mary to tell her she was going to be the mother of God's Son. And the answer is Gabriel, from Luke chapter 1, verse 28. And Mary said, "Behold, the handmaid of the Lord, be it done to me according to thy word."
3: Question number 4. What is the cardinal virtue defined as firmness of soul that is needed to endure the trials of life? And the answer is fortitude. Fortitude is the ability to choose what is right, even when everything inside of us and outside of us is telling us to run away in fear.
2: Question number 5. What important event in the New Testament is commemorated on Holy Thursday? And the answer is the Last Supper. Jesus established the sacrament of the Holy Eucharist prior to his arrest and crucifixion. It also commemorates his institution of the priesthood.
3: Question number 6. What triggered the walls of Jericho to fall? And the answer is noise. From Joshua chapter 6, after some instructions from God, the Israelites used trumpets and shouting to shatter the walls and invade the city.
2: Question number 7. What is the part of the Mass wherein the Word of God is proclaimed? And the answer is Liturgy of the Word. The Liturgy of the Word is divided into 4 readings: the Old Testament first reading, the responsorial psalm, the New Testament second reading, and the Gospel. Oh, that sound means we're running out of time. Okay, PJ, let's give our listeners the last question.
3: All right, the last question is, what is the position a man may hold while training to be a priest, which allows him to read the gospel at Mass and assist the priest? And the answer is a deacon. There are transitional deacons who, God willing, will be ordained to the priesthood, and permanent deacons who remain a deacon for the rest of their lives.
2: Okay, that wraps up the match. I hope you did well today. There were some tough questions there. I hope you scored well today. Remember, we're always learning new things about Jesus and his church. Keep listening to Catholic Challenge 2.0, and you'll learn more every time you listen. 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
7: This is your KLOJ weather forecast for Manhattan, Kansas. Today, mostly sunny, high 85 degrees, light wind increasing to 5 to 10 miles per hour. Tonight, chance of showers and thunderstorms, increasing clouds, low 64 degrees, east wind 5 to 10 miles per hour. Thursday, showers and thunderstorms likely, cloudy then clearing, high 82 degrees, southeast wind 5 to 10 miles per hour.
8: The current temperature, 82 degrees.
9: This is Franciscan Media's Saint of the Day for November 5th. Today we celebrate Saint Peter Chrysologus. Born in Imola, Italy, in the year 380, Peter became Bishop of Ravenna in 433. He was determined to battle and overcome the abuses he found in his diocese and the elements of paganism here and there. His principal weapon was the short sermon. We still have access to many of those sermons. In clear and simple language, Peter explained biblical texts, the Apostles' Creed, and the mystery of the Incarnation. He also condemned Arianism and other heresies and advocated daily reception of the Eucharist. His efforts to teach and motivate his flock were so effective that he was called Chrysologus, meaning of the golden words. Peter looked upon learning not as a mere opportunity, but as an obligation for all, both as a development of God-given faculties and as a solid support for the worship of God. He believed that learning next to virtue was the greatest improver of the human mind and the supporter of true religion. Peter died in Imola in the year 450. Some 13 centuries later, Pope Benedict VIII declared Peter Chrysologus a doctor of the church. There's more about the saints, along with inspiration and Catholic resources, at our website, saintoftheday.org. 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
8: The current temperature, 82 degrees.
12: 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I'm Anna Mitchell from the Sunrise Morning Show. President

0: in those regions of the world marked by bloodshed and conflict. 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
2: 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I'm your host, Deacon Harold Burke-Sivers, and you're listening on the EWTN Global Catholic Radio Network. Great to be here with you today. And if you look at my background, on YouTube, you're saying, well, wait, where is Deacon Harold? I'm not used to seeing that background. That's because, my friends, as I mentioned the other day, I'm back on the road again, at least for this week. So tonight, I'll be speaking at the St. Francis Retreat Center. And the staff here has been great. They helped me get everything set up for the show today. The St. Francis Retreat Center in DeWitt, Michigan, just outside of Lansing. So if you're in the area, come by tonight. St. Francis Retreat Center from 6 until 8 p.m. I'll be giving two talks, one on the real presence of our Lord Jesus Christ in the Blessed Sacrament of the Eucharist, followed by a short break, then a second talk on the Eucharist and evangelization. How do we take what we've received in Word and Sacrament and make that Word come alive in our culture, especially for young people that we love, especially children who are away from the church? That's going to be the talk tonight. They told me they've got a lot of people signed up. I'm so excited. And Christine Schicker from EW10 is going to be here. So I'm really excited to see Christine. I haven't seen her in a while. And I would love to see you if you're part of our EW10 family. And even if you're not, come and check it out. It's going to be awesome. I'm pumped. I cannot wait to give that. It's been a while since I've been on the road. I enjoy my time home. But I also enjoy doing what God has put me on this earth to do. You know, I'm just being honest. You know, so this week, back on the road tonight, St. Francis Retreat Center on Main Street in DeWitt, Michigan, just outside of Lansing, from 6 until 8 p.m. tonight. Well, today was one of those days, one of those travel kind of days, you know, and everything was fine. Left Portland, got to Detroit. Then the flight from Detroit was delayed. No big deal. I gave myself plenty of time. You know, it was delayed late. And finally said they couldn't use the plane. They had to get a new plane. And so I ended up taking an Uber to here. So there were I called the rental car. There were no rental cars available at all. I called four different companies. No cars were available. And so I said, I got to get to the gig, got to do the show. So I took an Uber up here. In fact, the plane still hasn't left Detroit. It's still there now. So I'm so glad I made this decision. And the staff here has been great. I've been communicating with Ace the whole time, just keeping them up to date on what's going. But thanks be to God, I made it. And I'm so excited. I know it's going to be an awesome talk tonight because I'm excited to be here. And I'm most excited about today's topic. I've been looking forward to this one for a long time. Finding forgiveness when you feel unforgivable. Oh, man, how many times? I can imagine. I'm looking at my own life. How many times have I or you or every people that we know, even though they've been forgiven, you know, they went to confession, they confessed the sin they committed, but yet they still feel unforgivable. That even though they've gone to confession, God has forgiven the guilt of the sin, they still feel guilty. They still feel the weight and the heaviness of that sin. So how do you find forgiveness? Yes, objectively, yes, we've received the forgiveness and mercy of God, especially if we are sincerely contrite. And but how do we forgive ourselves? That's the question that we're going to be talking about today. Finding forgiveness when you feel unforgivable. Would love to hear from you, your thoughts on this topic, finding forgiveness when you feel unforgivable. Give us a call, 833-288-EWTN. 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If you're outside of North America, that's U.S., Canada,

0: 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How do we begin to forgive ourselves for the sin we've committed? 833-288-EWTN. 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You know, I'm so grateful for so many things in life, and I'm particularly grateful for the amazing crew that brings you this show each and every day. I'm talking about Michael McCall and Pedro Quiles, who help us out on social media, Matt Gabinski, who will be screening your calls today, and our producer, who always finds it in his heart to forgive. Ace McKay. Ace, how you doing, my friend?
1: I'm doing good. It's actually kind of cool, as you know, preparing for the show today, obviously in limbo, waiting for you to get to your destination. but in that, I was listening to some music, and Heart of the Matter by Don Henley came up on my playlist.
0: Oh,
1: and,
0: well, yeah.
1: I mean, that whole album is fantastic, but the bridge is very, not to turn this into a playlist edition, but it's very fitting for today. It says, there are people in your life who've come and gone. They let you down. They'll even hurt your pride, but you got to put it all behind you because life goes on. You keep carrying that anger. It'll eat you up inside, baby.
0: Yeah, that's so true.
1: It's like spot on.
0: That's so true. You know, and I think about that when you are angry at someone, you know, especially if it's justified, I mean, it's palpable. You can feel it.
1: Yeah.
0: And you feel justified in that. But, and, you know, as we grow in our faith, as we become closer to the Lord, we realize that Jesus is a very strong teaching on forgiveness.
1: Mm-hmm.
0: Love your enemies and pray for them.
1: Yep.
0: In the Our Father, forgive us our trespasses as we forgive those who trespass against us. So God the Father will only forgive us to the extent that we're willing to forgive others. You know, so Jesus, very beautiful, but very direct teaching about forgiveness. And so in this process of forgiveness, we may come to a point where we can forgive the injury that was done to us. But if we've done something,
1: mm-hmm.
0: and we've injured someone, and we've, you know, recognized that and sought the forgiveness of God through the sacrament of reconciliation, we still, I've come out of confession still feeling guilty.
1: Right.
0: You know, and it's like, well, wait a minute. I know that objectively, I made a good confession. I was actually contrite. I said a heartfelt act of contrition. And I, you know, I said my, you know, act of, I did my penance, you know, heartfelt. And still I felt the heaviness of it.
1: Yeah.
0: You know, it's like, man, why is that? You know, and we say this all the time. The hardest person often to forgive is yourself.
1: Yeah.
0: Is yourself. That's why I want to talk about this today, because I think it's important for the level of healing that God wants to give to us, that we have to be able to find it. If God can forgive us, then we, maybe not right away, but we need to come to a point where we can forgive ourselves for what happened. That's why I'm so excited to talk about this today.
1: Well, yeah, and I think what you said is what a lot of people feel, is you come out of the confessional and you, like, nothing seems to have changed from before you went in. And I think this is something that if we can get past this point, being able to let go of those things, it doesn't mean that we'll ever forget, but you take the life lesson from what happened and what you did and what you need to let go of. Because again, if we are to believe, and we do believe, that, you know, God forgets once we've asked for forgiveness, then why do we keep bringing it up to remind him of the thing we did that we ourselves wish that we could forget?
0: See, and that's the thing. We tie the memory to the feeling.
1: Right.
0: You know, even though I'm sorrowful and regretful for what I did, I still remember what I did. And just that being trapped in that memory loop.
1: Mm-hmm.
0: I remember there was an episode of Star Trek, I think it was Next Generation, they were caught in a temporal loop. So they kept living the same day over and over and over again. And it was the android, Commander Data, who finally figured out what was happening and put clues in each time frame to trigger in his mind, you know, what that they were trapped in this loop and eventually got out of it. But I think that's what happens with us spiritually. Sometimes we get caught in that loop, you know, of getting caught in that memory. And that keeps us down. That holds us back from truly receiving the forgiveness that God so so desperately wants to give us. I mean, he died on the cross to forgive sins. You know, if God can do that for us, then we can certainly, hopefully, with God's grace, come to a point in our lives where we can forgive ourselves.
1: Amen.
0: Yeah, so I'm so glad we're talking about this today. Would love to hear from you today. Our topic is finding forgiveness when you feel unforgivable. Kathy, I see you there from Columbus, Ohio. We'll get to you after the break and would love to hear from you. Finding forgiveness when you feel unforgivable, 833-288-EWTN. That's 833-288-3986.
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4: This is Father Kevin Peek. In the name of the Father, and of the Son, and of the Holy Spirit. Amen. Lord God, we come before you this day in the humble recognition of your love and your desire for every human life to resonate and reflect your glory, your life, and your love. We pray, Lord, for the mothers of children who are presently struggling with the choice at hand, whether to bring their child to full term or not. We ask you to breathe into them your joy, your peace, your strength, and your hope. We ask you to surround them with your angels and saints and with good people of God who will lend them the support and encouragement that they need to make the choice for life. We ask this in the name of Jesus Christ, our Lord, your Son and our Savior. Amen. In the name of the Father and of the Son and of the Holy Spirit. Amen.
1: Come on. I assume music kept you company while you were stranded in the airport?
0: Yeah, that's when I wasn't being angry over the situation. You know,
1: it's the only way to cool me down some days.
0: Yeah. The tunes definitely kept me company, for sure. You know, kind of take my mind off of what was happening. I had no, that's the thing, you have no control over any of that.
1: Yeah.
0: And that's, as a person who likes control, that's why I don't drink and do some of that. I mean, I like to always have my wits about me and, you know, because there's so many things in life that you can't control.
1: Yep.
0: You know, so I've gotten to a point right now where I don't worry about it, but still it's still a little stressful. But it was cool, you know, God made it work. I mean,
1: that's good.
0: So, yeah. But I love this, you know, again, it's kind of like a P-Funk kind of vibe. Or like you said, like a cameo, something like that.
1: Yeah.
0: Yeah, that's awesome.
1: We were having band rehearsal the other night, and we were working on a crazy little thing called Love by Queen.
0: Yes.
1: And it's just a simple blues, you know, bar progression. And it's one of those where, like, when we rehearse, you don't rehearse the whole song. You just rehearse the sections and then how you want to start it and end it and so forth. And it was so much fun to play. We're like, let's just play it all the way. So we did it like twice. We're like, come on. You just get into that groove and you feel it. And you're like, yeah, this is a good song. Let's play this one.
0: Yeah, that's awesome. Love that. I'm Deacon Harold Burke Sivers, listening to Beacon of Truth. And today our topic is finding forgiveness when you feel unforgivable. How do we access God's unfathomable divine mercy when we feel we are not worthy of that mercy? Ooh, that's the topic today. Would love to hear from you. 833-288-EWTN. 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
0: 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Kathy is a first-time caller calling from Columbus, Ohio, where I will be the first week of August on tour with Dr. Marcus Peter. We'll be back on the road for a week in all throughout Ohio. And Kathy's listening on St. Gabriel Radio. Kathy, welcome to Beacon of Truth.
5: Thank you.
0: Yeah, great to have you with us.
5: Thank you.
0: Yeah, go right
5: ahead.
0: Can
5: you hear me okay?
0: No, yeah, you sound
5: great. Well, in response to your question about how do we know we're forgiven or experience forgiveness when we can't feel it, about a year and a half ago, I became confirmed Catholic after having been raised Protestant and was very much a believer, but obviously missing out on confession and the real presence of the Eucharist. And after I started going to confession, I was I've continued to have conversations with the priest that I would confess to, and I learned this new term called scrupulosity. Mm-hmm. And if you have a sensitive conscience, it can mislead you to believe, an overly sensitive conscience, it can mislead you to believe that you're not forgiven when you are. And so he said to me, you do not, because he knew my situation, he said, I don't want you going to confession weekly. I want you to go once a month. And it was interesting because when people would tell me, you know, the difference between venial and mortal sins, it was like they were speaking Russian to me. But the more I went to Mass, the more I went to adoration, the more I trusted the process, I started getting a lot of relief by going to confession only once a month and trusting in God's authority, not only in His Word, but also through the Church. And yes. I realized, I'd known for a while that I had reverse pride. Like, I would give my feelings authority, and, you know, feelings can be complicated, and shame can be complicated, and those are things to deal with. But at the end of the day, like, I had to start with God's authority, and reversed pride can keep you from believing in the truth. And the truth is that God has the authority to say what is sin, and He has the authority to say when it is forgiven. And to say that you are so bad or you've done something that is unforgivable, you are saying to God, God, you are not God, I am God, and I get to say what is forgivable. And that is just a reverse form of pride.
0: Wow, that's an awesome, awesome insight. So, yeah, let's start. So many things to unpack. You said some really, really beautiful things. So, first of all, yeah, mortal and venial sin. And you're absolutely right. This is something, if we don't make this discernment of the difference between the two, then it feels like everything is mortal sin. So, the idea of mortal and venial sin is scriptural, right? In 1 John chapter 5, John makes a very clear distinction between sin that is deadly and sin that is not deadly. And so he talks about the sin that's deadly we call mortal, right? And so that's the sin that separates us and cuts us off from the life of God. In fact, it's the word is thanatos in Greek. Which means it doesn't mean just physical death. It means to cut yourself off from God's life, which is what mortal sin does. You know, it cuts us off from God's life. So in order for sin to be mortal, three things must be true together. First, the sin must be grave matter. And the typical benchmark, K, Kathy, for grave matter, is violation of one of the Ten Commandments. Now, you just can't just read through the Ten Commandments. Now, this is where, as you said, the authority and knowledge of the church is very helpful. You look at the catechism, it breaks down how do we apply each of the commandments to our lived experience today. So, for example, we talked about this last week on the show, Kathy, that commandment six is adultery, right? So, and so you may say, well, I'm not married, so adultery doesn't apply to me. Wrong. If you read the Catechism of the Catholic Church, remember, it quotes our Lord Jesus Christ. If you've looked at a woman with lust, you've already committed adultery with her in her heart, in your heart. So, looking at inappropriate images or contraception, all these kinds of things, these things are acts of adultery under the Catechism. You know, and so it has to be grave matter. If that act is done with full knowledge, I know what I am doing is wrong, and free consent of the will, and I freely choose to do it anyway. So this is a sin that's in a serious area. I know it's wrong, and I freely choose to do that act anyway. You have lost the sanctifying grace that you need to get to heaven. You've cut yourself off from God's life. And if you die in a state of unrepented mortal sin, then that's where hell comes from. That's where you're going to hell. So God doesn't throw anybody to hell, condemn anybody to hell. We choose hell. Hell exists because God respects our free choice to say no to him, right? And so what happens with our, given our topic today, and so if anything's not a mortal sin, it's venial sin. Very simple. If it's not mortal sin, it's venial sin. And venial sin, by the way, Kathy, is forgiven in several different ways. Let's talk about how they're forgiven in the Holy Sacrifice of the Mass. In the Confiteor, whenever we say the Confiteor, I confess to Almighty God, and at the end, you know, the priest gives an embolism, right? May Almighty God have mercy on us, forgive us our sins, bring everlasting life. That can forgive venial sin. Receiving confession is a way of also remitting venial sin as well. The penance that we receive after, because remember, why do we get a penance after you go to confession and confess? The priest says your sins are forgiven, but you still have to do a penance. Well, wait a minute. If the sin is forgiven, why do I still have to do a penance? Because there are temporal effects of that sin. And so what the penance does, it remits the temporal part of the temporal punishment that's due to sin as well. So many different ways that venial sin can be given. What happens, Kathy, is that sometimes we think that everything we do feels like mortal sin. And so sometimes if we get overly scrupulous, or sometimes you may have a personality tendency that's more like OCD, or maybe a little bit worse, not medically OCD, but I mean, you know, you have a tendency to, you know, beat yourself up over things, or just to think about things a little bit too much. Everything feels like mortal sin when it's not. And so I agree with the priest going, I have an alarm in my phone that reminds me every month to go to confession. And you go to confession whenever you have mortal sin. You don't need to go to confession when you have venial sin. Only when you are in a state of mortal sin. But I go, and even if I don't have mortal, I still go every month, just, you know, once a month. Just so I can cooperate those graces from that beautiful sacrament. But you're right. And you also said something very beautiful as well. That God, you know, if we say that, you know, if God's forgiven the sin, then we still feel like, oh, you know, I still feel like, I mean, you're saying that God is not God. I'm God, you know. that's something that I think is very, very important to remember, that when God forgives the sin is gone. The slate is wiped clean. We can start again, you know, and so we don't have to be burdened by the memory of what happened. Yes, we remember what happened, but in my case, the memories, they help shape you into the person that you are today, but your past does not determine your future. A deep, intimate relationship with Jesus Christ determines our path forward when it comes to working through our sins and forgiveness. Does that make sense, Kathy?
5: Yeah, and one thing that I was going to add about confession is how helpful different guides to confession have been.
0: Mm-hmm.
5: Because, I mean, I can sit down and I can pray Psalm 51.
0: Yes.
5: You know, search me, O God, know my heart. Or mm-hmm. I guess that's 130. But you know what I'm talking about. Psalm 51.
0: I use Psalm 51 myself when I'm preparing for confession. So, yep.
5: Yeah. But have honestly, having the guide to confession I don't know. If I trust it to myself, I can turn every fart into a sin. And that's not God's will for me. So I've just had to learn how to do it. Having the guidance of the church to discern what sin is and how serious it is, and the gift, I know people like fear confession. To me, confession is such a gift. I love it. And I'm not saying when I go, I'm like, I'm not nervous, because I still get nervous. Yeah. But afterwards, I'm like, yes.
0: Oh, absolutely beautiful. We're talking about finding forgiveness when you feel unforgivable. 833-288-EW10. That's 833-288-3986.
6: July is dedicated as the month of devotion to the precious blood of Jesus. 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
8: Steve, as a doctor, this argument really burns me up. Abortion is simply a normal part of women's health care and a critical element of women's reproductive health. What's your answer to that?
9: Right. I simply ask, when did lethally injecting a living unborn child or tearing it limb from limb and suctioning it from his mother's womb somehow become health care? We all know exactly what health care is. It's treating the diabetic, it's setting the broken bone, performing open heart surgery. Killing a living unborn child has absolutely nothing to do with health care.
8: You know, really, if your healthcare kills people on purpose, then you're clearly doing it wrong. And keep in mind that 95% of all abortions are performed on healthy babies of healthy moms. Abortion is not healthcare.
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6: On tomorrow's Take Two with Jerry and Debbie, we're all about relationships. And now back to Beacon of Truth with Deacon Harold Burke-Sivers.

0: Levy Breaks.
1: Yeah, yeah.
0: By Zeppelin. Yeah. Love that, that tone. That's definitely like a fuzz box tone. For sure.
1: Right.
0: Yeah.
1: That's like mom coming in, turn it down.
0: Yeah.
1: I'm having a flashback.
0: So true. Yeah. And yeah, my mom definitely did that because she used to work as a nurse graveyard shift.
1: Yeah.
0: And so, yeah, there were times that I kind of forgot. Because she'd sleep like in the afternoon, you know, so she'd get up like 9 o'clock at night or something like that and get ready for work. And I come home from school, you know, and it's like I just plug guitar, start playing. I'm like, oh yeah, mommy's sleeping, forgot.
1: Mm-hmm.
0: You know, and she get a little upset, but then I mean, she liked the fact that I was using the great gift that she gave me too, which is that guitar, which I still have.
1: Yeah,
0: it is very dear. I got the guitar 15. Yeah, got it for Christmas when I was 15 years old. And I still have it to this day.
1: I love that. Yeah, and if you're awesome. Gifted a guitar, if you don't hold on to it, I always am a believer of pass the gift on. So, like, when you get to a place where you feel good enough to invest into your own instruments, then re-gift it so someone else can have a learner.
0: Yeah, see? There you go. And again, you're paying it forward.
1: Yes.
0: Right? You're not just keeping it to yourself. You're paying it forward. And that's what I'm going to do. I mean, you know, and that's the thing I've been realizing too, Ace. I mean, we get so attached to stuff. And as I mentioned yesterday, you know, I've been cleaning out my office, putting, you know, tons of books in storage that I think I'm not going to need for school. And now the office is actually looking different. And I'm feeling different being in there now because, like, you know, and it's not, I mean, I still love books, right? I mean, I'm not going to get rid of them.
1: Sure.
0: But I said, you know, are there things I can let go of that I don't need? I mean, some of those books I'm sure I could. But I'm thinking about my guitar and my amp and all those. I mean, because you can't take it with you. And how much joy someone else will have to receive those, especially if it came from you.
1: Yeah.
0: I think that's where the real joy comes, when they recognize this is not just something. He's giving me something that belonged to him.
1: Yeah.
0: And that, I think, what makes it even more special.
1: Yeah, I went through that season where I was kind of done with drums for a while and just focusing on bass or keys. And I actually did sell my entire kit, rack, cymbals, everything, because of that. Like, I didn't, it hurt my heart too much to just see him collecting dust, but I was really trying to be disciplined in learning other instruments because I felt like that was God saying, I need you to focus over here. You got that one. Let's just do this for a bit. And then, of course, when I was, you know, ready to play again, I just, you know, went and found almost the exact same kit, the rack, the cymbals, and everything, because I am kind of a snob that way. I know what I like, and I don't want anything else. Oh, there's this new brand. No. I don't have a history with that one. I need those over there.
0: Yeah. There you go. But again, as we're talking about today, don't be over scrupulous.
1: True.
0: When it comes to that stuff.
1: That's
0: right?
1: Fair. I hear you.
0: That's awesome. I'm Deacon Harold Burke Simmons, listening to Beacon of Truth. And today, a topic I've been looking forward to talking about for a while, finding forgiveness when you feel unforgivable. You know, often we hear all the time, and many of us have experienced this, but the hardest person to forgive is yourself. Mm. You know, sometimes we could even find it easier to forgive someone else for something they did to us rather than feel forgiveness ourselves. And so we had a great call from Kathy in the last segment, who shared some great ideas and some great thoughts and reflections. I would love to hear from you. Finding forgiveness when you feel unforgivable. Give us a call. We'd love to hear from you today on Beacon of Truth, 833-288-EWTN. 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
0: 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In fact, Megan, I think she sent us a text message. She says, Deacon, you are just talking about misconceptions about the Sixth Commandment. I talk a lot about, I talk to a lot of older women who have found themselves back in the dating pool. Many have been shocked to find that many, quote, Catholic and, quote, Christian men are trying to pressure them into intimacy with the excuse that the rule is no intimacy until marriage. And they have already been married, so they can do what they want. Wrong. How do I support these older women so they can stand up for their morals? That's a great question. So here's the thing. The law of the church applies no matter how old you are. You know, so if your wife or you know your spouse, your husband or wife passes away, and you feel that God may be calling you to be married again, you meet someone, and let's say both of you are in a place where you don't require a decree of nullity of the church, you're both in a good position to marry each other, the same rules apply. Now you may have kids, even grandkids, from your previous marriage. But the same rules apply. You don't engage in a conjugal act. That act is reserved for husbands and wives that are in a relationship of covenant love and intimacy with the Lord, or at least in a natural marriage, which is not a sacrament, but is still a valid marriage that is recognized by the church. And that is still the rule. Because if you don't see, that's why, again, I love the church. Because if you don't, remember what the rules are for. They're there to make us free. They're not there to enslave us. They're not there to hold us back. They're not there to let us, you know, I can't do what I want. Church won't let me do what I want. You know, the church is actually gives us rules that frees us to become the person that God created us to be. Because if we don't, follow laws when it comes to conjugal intimacy within the context of marriage, either a covenantal marriage that's sacramental or just a natural marriage, then we will have a tendency to use that person as an object for pleasure and gratification, right? And so we begin to use people, and the pleasure we derive from them is not due to the fact that we're sharing this intimacy with God as the focus and center of our covenant life. And in fact, even though someone, you know, maybe in menopause or something like that, you know, you still have to be able to engage in the act in order for it to be a valid marriage, you know. So getting pregnant is not the issue. It's the act itself and what that act means and signifies what it means. It's a participation in the very life-giving power of Almighty God. So therefore, that conjugal act is sacred and it's holy. It was given to us by God. So it has to be good. Right, and John Paul II spent a part of his pontificate developing this beautiful theology of the body, as we call it now, you know, a beautiful teaching, not only about the conjugal act, but even about celibacy and virginity as also gifts of the body as well, you know, symbolized penultimately by our Blessed Mother, you know, and so many saints as well, you know, so that's what I would say. Great question that was texted to us by Kathy. So our topic today, finding forgiveness when you feel unforgivable. Would love to hear from you today, 833-288-EWTN. That's 833-288-3986. So even though God forgives our sins in confession and restores sanctifying grace, which is the grace that we need to get to heaven, our sins still have effects in the lives of other people, right? And so I think that the great parable that Jesus shares with us, well, there's several great parables about reconciliation and penance, but the one that comes to mind is, of course, the prodigal son. So we all know the prodigal son story. He spent everything, spent his father's inheritance. A famine struck, and he found himself in dire need, and supported himself by tending swine. So Jesus there is pointing out that serious sin empties us of God's life and creates a famine and a desert within us. And so what happens? Sometimes if we're not in communion with the living God, if we're not in a state of grace, we wallow in the pig pen of overindulgence and self-gratification. Jesus' point by putting the young man in the pig pen was, and in fact, that wasn't even the bottom point. I mean, it was bad enough he was there with the swine. Jesus adds another piece. He says, and he longed to eat what the pigs ate. He added that piece to show that this young man could not get any lower in his life than where he was at that moment. He had hit rock bottom. This is the point that we realize that we are not the center of the universe. And we begin to find answers to that question, is this all there is? There's got to be more than this. And so what happens? In that moment of darkness, in that moment where he's away from God, it's there. Because God's love penetrates every aspect, even the deepest darkness of our hearts. God's grace and God's love penetrates that. And he comes to his senses and he acknowledges his sinfulness. Right? And that's the most difficult part of the journey of forgiveness, admitting that we are wrong, right? So that's why sometimes it's so hard to go to confession. You know, like, oh God, I don't want to confess that sin again, or oh, I keep doing the same sin over again. You feel guilty, you know, and it's hard to admit that we're wrong. But as hard as it may be, we have to lift up our cross and follow Jesus. If we follow Christ's example, who is the Lamb of God, the Agnus Dei qui toli peccata mundi, right? The Lamb of God who takes away the sins of the world. And we allow ourselves to be open and vulnerable to the Father, just as Jesus was vulnerable on that cross. God the Father, who is rich in mercy, can evoke a movement of conversion, right? Of turning our minds and our hearts around in order to redeem it and set it on a course toward reconciliation. So God doesn't leave us alone in our sin. He's there with us. He's walking with us. He's helping to lift us up when we're down. You know, we fall, and he picked up the cross, he kept moving. Sometimes we fall, we pick up that cross, and we got to keep moving forward. So our response to God's love and mercy, it has to be that of the prodigal son. Recognizing our sinfulness, humility in asking forgiveness for that sin, and then the conversion of mind, heart, and will. Right? So the younger son says, Father, I've sinned against heaven, against you. I'm no longer worthy to be called your son. So those who approach the sacrament of reconciliation obtain God's pardon from his mercy for the sins committed against him, the offenses committed against God. And this is why the son doesn't just pray to God to have his sins forgiven. He goes to his Father, just as we have to go to our Father, the priest. Right? Jesus doesn't walk into the room in John chapter 20 on the day of the resurrection. Peace be with you. Guys, if anybody has sinned, you just tell them to pray to me. I've got this. No. Jesus goes into that room, says, you know, peace be with you. In other words, I am peace and I am with you. I am the living peace that is present with you now. And he breathed on them, said, receive the Holy Spirit. He breathed the life-giving power of the Holy Spirit and gave them the authority of God himself to forgive sins in his holy name. If you forgive the sins of any, they are forgiven. If you retain the sins of any, they are retained. He doesn't just pray to me and your sins are forgiven. No. Jesus himself established the priesthood as the normal means for the forgiveness of sin. Established by Jesus Christ. Not some pope, not some... Jesus Christ himself. So priestly absolution refers to the fact that Christ entrusted the exercise of the power of absolution to the 12 apostles, whom he charged with the ministry of reconciliation, who handed down that authority to the bishops and the priests to this very day. Right? So that's the peace and consolation we can take when we still feeling the heaviness and the burden of our sin. Would love to hear from you today. Our topic is finding forgiveness when you feel unforgivable. So God has forgiven the sin, but you still feel guilty. You still feel the heaviness, the weight of what you've done. How do you get past that? Because if you know, because when we feel that, yeah, it may be a natural human feeling and emotion to feel that, but we can't get stuck there. Because if we do, then we're denying that the power of Jesus' love and forgiveness toward us. You know, so yes, it's a human, and that does happen to me. You leave confession. It doesn't happen all the time, but you leave confession still feeling guilty because there's still something about that you need to work through. You know, but God himself has forgiven the sin, so we need to learn to forgive ourselves. I would love to hear about your experience. How did you forgive yourself? How did you get past that, the heaviness that you felt, in order to finally receive the fullness of God's merciful love in your life? 833-288-EWTN. That's 833-288-3986. And remember, if you're outside of North America, if you're listening in the kind of Africa or Asia or Australia, the Caribbean, would love to hear from you. Just dial 1, then 205-271-2985. And text us at 1-833-288-EWTN. That's 1-833-288-3986. So God remains the principal agent of the forgiveness of the sins, right? We go to the priest. God is the one who's forgiving the sin. But now he acts through ministers chosen and authorized by himself. So in the sacrament of reconciliation, the priest is the instrument that God has chosen to use for our help and for our salvation. Because why? God still wants to touch us with his own hands. He still wants to love us with his own heart. He still wants to embrace us with his mercy and forgiveness. So he gave us the gift of the priesthood. Right? So what a great gift from our Lord. So in thinking through this then, you know, we feel that what we, as now, for example, you may have committed a sin. You say, you know, when you did the sin, you didn't think it was wrong. Because maybe you drank the Kool-Aid of the culture of moral relativism. But once you've come to accept, you know, you've grown in your faith, you've come to understand that what the church teaches is objectively true, not because I want it to be true, not because people tell me it's not. No, in and of itself, the things that the church teaches when it comes to faith and morals is objectively true, good and beautiful. And once you come to realize that, you're like, oh my goodness, what? I realize that what I did was really wrong. You know, now I realize it. You know, and now you start to feel the heaviness of it. Because now you realize the implications of what you've done. Because when you're doing something like that, you don't think about it. You maybe not think about how you're hurting someone else. You just think about, I'm getting pleasure, I'm getting gratification, I'm getting satisfaction, I'm stepping over this person at work, I'm maligning them so I can get the promotion, I can get ahead, I'm bad-mouthing this person, maybe even saying lies against this person, maybe, you know, tainting their reputation, you know, and that feels good to do that. Maybe it's contraception, pornography, whatever it is. And now you realize, oh my goodness, I now realize the heaviness of what I've done. I now realize the implications of what I've done. You feel the weight of it. Okay, now, initially that is not a bad thing. Why? That's our conscience working properly, right? The conscience is what helps us to discern good from bad, right? So that natural moral law, the fundamental principle is do good and avoid evil, right? And the conscience is the arbitrator of that, fundamental principle, natural moral law, do good and avoid evil. So when your conscience convicts you, it's not Catholic guilt, as so many people say. No, our conscience is reminding us, convicting us in the Lord, that what we have done is objectively wrong, and our actions have hurt not just ourselves, it's of course an offense against God, and also offense against others, especially those that we love. And once we recognize that, whoop, then we feel the weight of it. Okay, but now We go to confession, and as we continue to develop, continue to become vulnerable, continue to trust God with our lives, continue to trust Him in that sacrament of reconciliation, the more we start living and cooperating with the grace that we receive from all of the sacraments, you know, once we start cooperating and start living, I think the weight and the heaviness of that begins to dissipate, because we're relying more on God's mercy than we are the heaviness of the sin. That, you know, that, you know, I can't forgive myself. But if God can forgive you, you certainly can come to a point where you can forgive yourself. We just have to be vulnerable. And I know vulnerability is scary. It is. But we have to trust God with every single aspect of our lives. Would love to hear from you today. Finding forgiveness when you feel unforgivable. 833-288-EWTN. That's 833-288-3986. 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
2: Hey, how you doing?
0: Doing well. Great to hear from you.
2: Hey, I just feel like you're speaking to me directly for some reason. I just don't know how to get to that point.
0: What's going on?
2: I just don't know how to get to that point of vulnerability, forgiving myself. Right now, I'm at a point where I'm going to a weekly confession. I do a rosary, try to do one twice a day. I do a Divine Mercy chaplet every day at 3 o'clock. My wife and I pray together. I'm not sure how to get myself to that point where I can just let go.
0: Well, first of all, Brandon, please be assured of all of our prayers. Myself, all the members of EWTN family will be praying for you. And you've already taken the first step of recognizing that you're feeling this way, and you're taking steps to try to ameliorate it, right? You're going to confession, you're praying the rosary, you're praying with your spouse, which is incredibly important. But still you feel the heaviness of it, right? That's because the vulnerability is not yet quite there. I mean, you have the right instincts, you know, confession, you know, going to confession and praying with your wife, but there's still not quite there. There's still a blockage there. What I would recommend is Eucharistic adoration. Do you go to adoration at all, Brandon?
2: I told myself this year that I was going to actually do it. I've never done it before. I've done it once. I'd like to try to do it again.
0: You're going, when you go to confession, are you confessing mortal sin every time, or just you feel like I have to go every week?
2: I am confessing the same I've been for over 20 years.
0: Okay. So a couple things. So first of all, I think Eucharistic adoration, I think would help. And here's what you do, Brandon. You go, and if you want to pray the rosary or stuff during adoration, that's fine. But all God wants is your heart. Go before and say, Lord, I am struggling. I am struggling with this sin. I'm struggling with the guilt and the shame that I have from this sin. I'm struggling with feeling unforgivable. I can't forgive myself. So I keep doing this sin over again. Lord, You are the divine physician. I am coming before You now in this most blessed sacrament, because I know You're there, Lord. I know that You are there, present, body, blood, soul, divinity. And I am giving everything to You. I'm giving my heart to You. I'm giving my life to You. I'm just pouring myself out to You. Lord, I want You to help me lift this burden. Take this from me. Just like You took all of our sins on the cross, take this from me, Lord. You know, and just be vulnerable, and just pour your heart out to Him. Just talk to Him. You just share with Him. And that's the first thing. And the second thing is, Brandon, you got to get to the root of what is causing that action. You know, you're doing it, but what's my trigger point? What is causing me, what is the root issue that's causing me to do that sin over and over again? You know, you have to recognize your triggers. Okay, you have to recognize your triggers. Like, for example, Brandon, I'll just be vulnerable. I don't have a problem with porn. I don't. But there were times premenopausal with my wife where I could be tempted. And so during those times of temptation, for instance, she was on her menstrual cycle or something like that. You know, I would read St. Thomas Aquinas. I would go to adoration. I would ask God to be with me in that moment of temptation so that Satan doesn't win. I would start praying in Our Father or Hail Mary as slowly as possible to allow my heart to open so that God can be with me in those moments of temptation. So I would try that, especially during adoration. All right, great call, Brandon. All right, great show today. Well, tomorrow is Wednesday. You know what that means, my friends? Word of God Wednesday. Break open God's Word for the 17th Sunday in Ordinary Time. 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The Father and the Son and the Holy Spirit. Amen.
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0: This is your KLOJ weather forecast for Manhattan, Kansas. Today, mostly sunny, high 85 degrees, light wind increasing to 5 to 10 miles per hour. Tonight, chance of showers and thunderstorms, increasing clouds, low 64 degrees, east wind 5 to 10 miles per hour. Thursday, showers and thunderstorms likely, cloudy then clearing, high 82 degrees, southeast wind 5 to 10 miles per hour.
1: The current temperature, 83 degrees.
2: Hello, and welcome to Catholic Bite 60 Seconds. This is Father Rob Adams of the Diocese of Lexington, and today we're going to talk about the history of the Rosary. The Rosary came about in the Middle Ages, where monks and nuns used to pray all 150 psalms every single day, and this was the prayer of the Universal Church. The problem was that your average Christian couldn't take part in it, either because they didn't have a Bible, and even if they did, they probably couldn't read it. And so instead, they would substitute 150 Hail Marys for the 150 Psalms. And over time, these developed into the three sets of mysteries of the Rosary. But the real genius was that these people were able to take the prayer of the Universal Church and adapt it to what they were able to do. And when you and I pray the Rosary, we're doing that same thing. We're connecting our prayer with the prayer of the whole Church. This has been 60 Seconds on the History of the Rosary. Thanks for joining, and be sure to listen next time.
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11: This is an EWTN Newslink. I'm Teresa Tomio from Catholic Connection. Tropical Storm Bertha moving steadily toward Louisiana. The storm appears to be headed toward Louisiana's Bayou Country with sustained winds of over 50 miles an hour. A tropical storm warning is in effect along the coast from Alabama to Louisiana. And Catholic Relief Services working with the U.S. to send aid to Cuba under Secretary of State Marco Rubio's new assistance plan. EWTN News reporting that CRS and the U.S. sent the first flight with prepackaged food and hygiene kits for up to 700 Cuban families. CRS says in a statement this will allow them to provide aid to nearly 200,000 households.

0: It's time for, and I think it's been a while since we've done it. Oh, we played one not too long ago, the flannel panel. It's time for the flannel panel. We played one that we did. It was a recorded edition of the flannel panel. So we're back to live. We're back to live flannel panel. Flannel panel is when Chris Check, Joe Heschmeyer, and I put on flannel shirts and we talk about the news of the world from a Catholic perspective. And when I say put on flannel shirts, I'm just using the broadest definition of the word flannel. Joining us from the Midwest, Joe Heschmeyer. Hey, Joe, welcome.
1: It's so good to be here. I'll just share with you what I share on the air what I shared with you beforehand, which is if you type into Amazon a flannel shirt or flannel summer shirt, the top results are plaid shirts that are linen and not flannel. So the confusion between
0: it's Amazon that confused us, Chris.
1: It's universal.
0: Also, exactly. Chris Check here, president of Catholic Answers. Hello, Chris Check.
2: I tend to exercise much more care about what I type into the search bar.
0: You do?
1: You're more probably cut out the care, and it would still be a true sentence.
2: Yeah, if your definition of flannel is flannel and not flannel,
0: then
2: two of you meet the definition.
0: Is it too loud in here for you guys? Here's the deal. I am getting to the age where I don't know if it's me or if it's the world when it comes to noise. Everything seems too noisy to me. I don't like restaurants in many cases. I might enjoy the restaurant. It might be good food. I might be happy with the people there. But almost invariably, the music is too loud. I find social events, sporting events, all kinds of things too loud. It feels like there's no space for silence. I'm getting it to our first story for today. But I wanted to check with you. Am I just becoming old, or is it getting louder out there? What do you guys think?
1: I think it is both.
2: You are getting older.
0: What a good Catholic. Oh, I guess I'm definitely getting older. Yeah, I guess that wasn't very hard.
2: That we have with what's it called? Total moral certainty.
0: Yeah, right. Right.
1: Well, oh, yes.
2: Yeah.
1: So
2: the world is
1: OSHA
2: definitely
1: says. Oh, yeah. Go ahead.
2: The world is definitely getting louder. I think of I can't go to a Padres game anymore because there's when the play stops, the music starts. Or actually, Joe and I were at a hockey game, which was a lot of fun in Kansas City. It was a ton of fun, but honestly, my ears were ringing at the end of it.
0: I had a similar experience. I wanted to see SoFi Stadium, the beautiful stadium, the multi-billion-dollar stadium they built in Los Angeles. So my son and I went to a Charger game. It was almost unbearable to me.
2: It
0: never stopped. There was never a time where I could just talk to my son. Never, not once during the whole time we were in that stadium. It's not quiet anywhere. So, Joe, you look like you want to say something.
1: Well, yeah.
0: Are we too loud for you,
1: there's
0: Joe?
1: Yes, exactly. OSHA says 80 decibels, I think, is the standard at which it's actually a health hazard to be repeatedly exposed to noise at that level. Now, I mean, look, if you've got little kids, there's a good chance you're already it's too late for you. You're going to get the hearing damage.
0: They're destroying your hearing as we speak.
1: Exactly. But yeah, there's soundprint.co. You can look up your city and see what the loudest and quietest venues are. And the loudest venues are a lot of them. It's not just concert halls. It's restaurants.
0: I love these people who did this. Because
1: yes.
0: I hate going to a restaurant. And I say to – I have to – my wife says it actually because she's such a loving person. She goes – because she doesn't care. She knows I care. She goes – what's your quietest table? Can we have the quietest table?
2: Here's something. I will not eat in a restaurant because there's visual noise too.
0: If
2: it has a TV set, I will not eat there. I don't care.
0: We're maniacs. Oh, yeah. We're a society of maniacs, and it's getting worse. But here, this brings me to our first story of the day, news of the world from a Catholic perspective. Where do you go when you're looking for the news of the world? You go to People Magazine. So, are you too familiar with Sephora?
1: I was with 10 guesses, I wouldn't have gotten that.
0: You wouldn't have got People Magazine? You didn't think we were going to open with a People Magazine story?
2: Sephora is that wicked store that markets makeup to 12-year-old girls who are influenced by Instapin.
0: See, I'm from Boston. Wicked means something different to us.
2: Oh,
0: but okay.
2: That's one of their chief clients.
0: Is that what it is? I don't know anything about Sephora.
2: Girls who have been influenced by other women or young ladies on.
0: Then you go and get the stuff.
2: Not Instagram. What's
0: Instagram?
2: The other one? Okay,
0: yeah, or TikTok.
1: TikTok.
2: Yeah, TikTok.
0: Okay.
2: And then you have to go buy the makeup.
1: My children were talking.

0: when they got to Faith Talk with their cousins recently, and I thought of you, Chris, because
1: does he call
0: like
1: it
0: a
1: Face Talk?
0: Four-year-old, your knowledge of like the
1: Face Talk with me later.
0: Various media.
1: All right. Well, I was going to say that I love Sephora, but it's only because of this headline from People Magazine, story by Angelique Brenes, published July 21st this month in People Magazine. Sephora announces global quiet hours to create a more inclusive shopping experience. Emma Miller of Love on the Spectrum helped introduce the initiative by sharing the experience through social media. Well, that helps build up the quiet. Social media is what we need for more quiet in our lives. A lot to cover there, but let me just read you a little more. I mean, a lot to respond to already. Sephora is introducing a quieter way to shop. The beauty retailer announced it's rolling out quiet hours globally, introducing designated shopping periods with lower music, reduced sensory distractions, and a calmer atmosphere designed for customers who prefer a less stimulating environment, which I believe is everyone, but I don't think they have figured that out yet.
0: I mean, I have to wonder if the noise isn't on purpose. Meaning, there are ways you can deaden the amount of sound in a place. Mm-hmm. And I think restaurants are purposely choosing not to do that because it'll feel dead. I think because we associate a certain level of background noise with the dining out experience. Like if you went into a restaurant that was just quiet inside, it might feel lifeless.
1: I would go there every day.
0: That they're worried.
1: I would go there every day. It would be my daily. I got to just go to my quiet restaurant if they would just be quiet somewhere. As a matter of fact,
0: yeah.
1: I do know one restaurant that's quiet, and we go there quite a bit, actually.
2: I thought Joe was going to say something suspicious about this decision by Sephora.
1: All right, so tell me, why are you suspicious?
2: Well, I don't know if I am or not. And I'm sorry to sound like I might detect some cynicism here.
1: Okay.
2: Listen, I don't think retailers do anything at all that is not related to making more money.
1: Okay.
2: Yeah.
1: All right.
2: And so this has a certain air of virtue signaling, I guess, because we're trying to make the store more hospitable to people who who was the woman who helped
1: her name at the
2: so she's on the spectrum.
1: Yes, she's from the TV show Love on the Spectrum.
2: So she herself has autism.
1: I would assume so. They're very fond in People Magazine of the term neurodivergent. So
0: yes.
1: that would seem to be
2: okay. So you can't say autism.
1: No, you know what? This is such a scam of magazines coming up with new ways to say things.
2: I want to say what you can say. I want to say what you can say.
1: But neurodivergent is a good word.
2: Okay.
1: I mean, I think it's
2: that's
1: yeah,
2: fine.
1: Yeah, but. But yes, so this is for the neurodiversity community. Yes.
2: Is that a large community?
1: I think it's huge myself. I think I'm in it. Okay. I think it's so much bigger than anybody. If it involves people that don't like noise and light shows everywhere they go,
2: okay, well, then
1: I think it's a huge population.
2: And then I am completely squarely in the middle of neurodivergent
1: yeah,
2: also.
1: Right.
2: Unfortunately, I'm not shopping for lipstick.
1: Well, anymore. Congratulations, Chris. Now, well, you never had daughters.
2: That's true. I didn't. I think this is great, and I hope more stores do this. Whether their motives are cynical or not, I would like to go into more quiet stores. I would also like to suggest that stores, in addition to adopting quiet hours, adopt closed hours when they're closed. So, for example, Sundays.
1: Oh, my gosh, I know. That would contribute.
0: Yes.
1: Joe, do you remember this? When we were in Germany, they were telling us about how Sunday is not a day for doing stuff in Germany. Do you
0: correct.
1: Remember?
0: It's like very much a family day.
1: And like
0: it's weird. As much as we can lampoon the Germans for having loss of faith, in certain cultural ways, they are
1: they're
0: more,
1: way more
0: obviously
1: Christian-like.
0: Yeah, more yeah. obviously Christian.
2: There's
0: whereas
2: a lot of
0: we are more obviously capitalist.
2: So I think there's actually a lot of Catholic momentum in Europe. And whereas the United States started as a Protestant sort of slash Enlightenment country, those things didn't get – they didn't have quite the history behind them.
1: Yeah. Yeah, because in Germany, it's clearly it's not a matter of a renewal of the Christian spirit. It's a habit they never lost.
2: Well,
1: they held on to Sunday is not a day for commerce.
2: 2 years,
1: really hard.
2: 2 years ago, the Czechs were in Vienna for Holy Week and Easter, part of Easter week. Everything in Vienna was closed on Easter Monday.
1: God bless them.
2: Sunday, yes.
1: You can't get people to close on Good Friday in America.
2: Easter Monday.
1: No. They played baseball on Good Friday.
2: Grocery stores, everything. And then when Christine and I were headed to the airport, we ended up having to spend an extra day in Zurich after our cruise. Everything in Zurich was closed on Sunday. Restaurants were open. And there was a little convenience store in the train station. But there was no retail shopping.
1: I think Joe and I suffered tremendously in Germany because I think we got there. The Sunday we got to the town we were going to was, I think, Pentecost Sunday, if I remember right, Joe. I might be wrong about what the feast was. And restaurants were closed. We had a terrible time finding a restaurant.
3: Yes, that's right.
1: So I think I'll tell you about the suffering. I think we ended up having to have pizza and ice cream for dinner.
2: That's right.
1: I'm
2: very sorry.
1: It was the only thing that was open.
0: So rough.
1: So.
2: You know, until recently, you couldn't buy booze in the whole state of Minnesota on a Sunday. Any alcohol.
0: Around here.
1: Well, the brew laws.
0: On the Kansas side, you can't buy it Sunday afternoons. You can only buy it during church. I don't know. I don't understand what the thinking is there. They stop at noon. It doesn't really make sense.
1: They make you choose? Like, I can.
0: Exactly.
1: It's booze or the church.
0: Maybe in case you're about to start Mass and you realize you're short, you need to get more sacramental wine. I don't know. It's pretty strange.
2: This is something that all Flannel Panel listeners can do. If you're troubled by stores being opened on Sunday, don't shop on Sunday.
0: Yeah.
1: That's a good point.
0: If there's no economic incentive to do it,
2: don't stop on Sunday. And maybe it will move the needle, maybe it won't.
1: Well, 2 years ago.
0: To your point about Sephora, if I may, I wanted to get back to the thing you said about autism rates and ASD, autism spectrum disorder, are way up. And there's a lot of debate about why, and I'm purposely not going to touch any of that debate.
2: It's vaccines.
0: But in 2002. Looking at kids who were born in 1994, the rates were about 1 in 150. This is the CDC's data. In 2022, looking at those born in 2014, so 8-year-olds then, but getting to be right in that age where they're buying products at Sephora they don't need now, 1 in 31 rather than 1 in 150.
1: Yeah.
0: That is an enormous increase.
1: Well,
0: like a fivefold increase.
1: That's terrifying.
2: So what are the? I know some people do attribute this to vaccines, but some of the science there isn't present. But there are a lot of hormones and foods. This one gets blamed from time to time.
0: There's also some arguments that you said we're reporting more cases that wouldn't have been reported before.
2: Sure.
0: It can be a little, when you say spectrum. A lot of just being a nerdy boy can read as on the spectrum,
1: but
0: where you have a little trouble relating to people and you're super focused on trains. It's like, well, who is it? Come on. Maybe that's self-reporting. I don't know right there, but.
1: Well, the thing about it, okay, so let's say if maybe at a certain point 50 years ago, you would say, well, that person's odd. You know, that's what you weren't around then, Joe, but we used to say things like that. Oh, that person's odd. And now that person might have a medical diagnosis. Well, that's an advance. We've made progress there. But it seems that society didn't make progress as far as being a place that – where people could function who were out of the norm. So I'm actually glad some attention is coming to this noise thing. And like Chris said, the light show, there's a video screen pollution everywhere. This is not good for us.
2: There's a pizza chain.
1: Oh, I'm sorry.
2: There's a pizza chain here in San Diego. They actually make pretty good pizza. OGs.
1: Yeah. Oh, TVs and sound everywhere.
2: If we get pizza from OGs, we just do takeout.
1: Yeah,
2: because you cannot go inside. You can't.
1: Some people can, but I think those people are the actual divergent ones. So I gotta take a break. But I just want to finish with this point, which is we've made the world inhospitable, and if people who are neurodivergent are saying, hey, we can't go to Walmart if you've got all this crazy stuff going on. And I'll read you a little bit when we come back if you want from about what Walmart's doing. I think that they're helping all of us. Like the,
3: oh, yeah.
1: The, if we make a place that's welcoming to the person who can't handle the noise or the lights or can't, you know, step over extremely high stairs, or there's a way in which it makes the place more hospitable to all of us. Yes. And I find this really yes. good. Yep. And if you own a restaurant, please turn it down. We'll still come eat there. You just turn it down. All right, we got to take a break.
0: Very,
1: right back,
0: very quick. Okay.
1: Go take the break or...
0: Yeah, okay. I was going to say something very fast. The Kansas City International Airport has a sensory room for people who are overwhelmed by the noise of just an airport.
1: No, they should have and a loud room
0: because
1: where if you want to, everything else should be quiet. Like, stop it.
0: You've got airplanes. There's only so much you can quiet that whole thing down.
1: Yeah.
0: But it's great to just have a room where if you need yeah. a space to decompress, you don't need a diagnosis. Just go in there to be quiet, and then you can kind of recover. It's also a good place to pray, by the way.
1: Yeah.
0: You know, it's well, a good don't get place me, to sort of get away from the hubbub.
1: That's right. Don't get me started on airports, though. It's we'll take the break. We'll come right back. More okay. Flannel Panel, where we talk about the news of the world from a Catholic perspective on Catholic Answers Live.
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1: Welcome back, Catholic Answers Live. Joe Heschmeyer, apologist extraordinaire, author of many wonderful books, including The Eucharist is Really Jesus, The Early Church Was the Catholic Church, and many others. One of our guests, and Chris Check, president of Catholic Answers, one of our guests. I'm Cy Kellett, your host. From time to time, we put on flannel shirts.
2: Some of us do.
1: I knew it. And we talked
2: actually,
1: about
2: one, actually one of us.
1: Joe and I both forgot. We didn't forget. We're flannel divergent.
2: You guys have been saying you forgot for the past eight episodes or whatever.
1: Last time, all three of us had flannel shirts. The last one we did, all three of us had flannel
2: on
1: shirts.
2: On the cruise.
1: That was on the cruise. Yes. So, all right. I'm going to give you guys a little bit of a quiz on rudeness. The Guardian, you know, the liberal newspaper, for the British newspaper.
2: Oh, yeah, the one that has a fundraising thing at the bottom of every article.
1: Yeah, because you got to fight the
2: tyranny,
1: the powers.
2: Yeah.
1: And the and, Guardian is going to do that for you. Yeah, give to the Guardian. That'll clear things up. sorry, Guardian. That's a little bit unconvincing. By the way, I go to Wikipedia sometimes. They also seem to be short of funds, and I have no intention of helping them because to me they seem very biased. I don't. Am I alone in this camp?
0: It's gotten really bad. You get a small group of really passionate people with way too much time on their hands who are really controlling about what you are and aren't allowed to say, and it's like, hey, you are undermining the whole spirit of Wikipedia in the first place.
1: And that's one thing we don't want to do, Joe, is undermine the spirit of Wikipedia. All right.
0: I'm just saying, the original idea of Wikipedia was great.
1: Yeah, that's right.
0: It's completely been thwarted by...
1: I often feel the main problem with the world is people.
2: Actually, Joe is identifying a social reality here, and I don't like these shorthands, but we're short for time, so I'll just say it is a trait of the left to be more active. Right. I mean, Pascal says...
1: Well, you know the old joke about why that is. because right wingers have jobs. Well, but that's that. I'm sorry. Yes. It's just a joke. It's just a joke.
2: Well, but Pascal says something along the lines of most of the problems in the world are caused by people who are not content to be happy at home.
1: That's right. Mm. Yeah. I think that's very much.
2: So there is a spirit of, I don't know, whatever you want to call it, change, agitation, that doesn't tend to exist in
1: the revolutionary spirit, the helper. I'm going to help. I'm going to make the world a better place. Almost nobody. Well, it's
2: Jesus tried to make the world a better. He did, in fact, make the world a better place.
1: No, Jesus actually did.
2: He actually did make the world.
1: And if you want to make the world a better place, cooperate with Jesus.
2: Yep.
1: That's the way to do it.
2: Receive him every day.
1: All right. How not to be rude in 2026. This is the article. All right, and I made it into a quiz for you guys, and I'll only give you a few of them, but I thought I'd give you a few because some of this stuff I didn't actually know how to do it. Like they have one of their things about how not to be rude is the proper way to include someone in a WhatsApp chat, and I was like, I wouldn't even know where to find a WhatsApp chat. So some of it I only kept the ones that I knew what they were. But hey, here's one. For example, what does the article How Not to Be Rude in 2026 published in the Guardian newspaper say that guests should avoid doing at the modern wedding? So remember, these are things, rude things that have become common in the modern world. They're trying to tell you to stop these things. What is the rude thing guests are doing at modern weddings?
0: Congratulating the couple?
1: No, really? That's rude?
0: You're trying to think
1: what the Guardian would say? Go ahead.
0: Because there is a weird debate about whether you congratulate the bride or not, or just congratulate the groom.
1: Well, that's old
0: fashioned.
1: Because
0: the idea is that it's somehow insulting to congratulate the bride because obviously she's marrying down.
1: Yeah. You congratulate the groom because he won. He won her heart.
0: Exactly. Yeah.
1: That was the old. That actually was the etiquette,
0: it was a perfectly reasonable guess, is what you're telling me.
2: Something I loathe at weddings, but this is at the reception. It's not at the wedding. It is when best men especially make off-color toasts.
1: Oh, that is off-putting. I don't like any of that stuff at a wedding.
2: It's
1: a dignified thing.
2: Yeah.
1: Treat it with dignity.
0: Indeed.
1: People are using the wedding to make their own social media content.
0: What?
1: They're like posting.
2: I would not have guessed that.
1: Really?
2: I was at a wedding recently and I did not do this.
1: I think that's incredibly rude. Like, this is else's wedding.
0: The notorious example of this is people who propose at weddings.
1: Have a baby at the wedding. Do all this stuff that makes the bride less the center of her own day.
0: Exactly.
1: Like, how can we make the bride less
2: considerate? If you were a woman and you wore white to a wedding, that was rude.
1: Yeah. Is that still rude?
2: I don't know.
1: A new thing that people are doing in public places. this could be anything. Now, I see my own question is kind of, but it's a technological thing people do in public places. Don't do this.
2: Talk out loud on the phone.
0: Speech to text.
1: You're both in the ballpark. Watching TikTok videos with the sound up.
2: People do that on airplanes. I've seen this on airplanes.
1: Yes.
0: I have a video I thought about sharing on that I realized I had no reason to do this. I got a video of my flight recently. I was going from Pittsburgh to Nashville, and it was already like an hour late. So it was already a frustrating flight. And before we got on, a guy was told he could not go on the flight because he was overserved. And
1: that's going to go
0: he
1: well.
0: He had a really uncomfortable conversation.
1: Is this Pittsburgh or not?
0: He had a very uncomfortable conversation with what I assume was his girlfriend, who was apparently not surprised. And this is all on speakerphone. And he was blaming everyone else. And she, I think, saw right through this. And meanwhile, while all of this is happening, another woman is listening to rap with no headphones on. Just playing music at volume.
1: Insane.
0: And I was just like, how is all of this happening at once? Well, we get on the plane and they ask her to put in headphones or turn it off. And she turns it off. And as soon as they walk away, she turns it back on. And then she does this several times. And we like push the button and we're like, she keeps doing this. And so four people told her to stop. And then they told her she had to get off the plane. And then she refused to get off the plane. And then they said we were all have to get off the plane if she didn't, and she was like, fine, they all have to. And then finally they're like, we're calling the police on you. And it was only then that she eventually it was bananas. And
1: but
0: so, yeah,
1: you know,
0: so
1: it, that, that's
0: watching TikTok.
1: That's obviously a person who is way outside the norm. But there's people who will get on the plane while talking on the phone and just sit there in seat while you're on the tarmac, or they're watching a video really loud, or
3: the volume.
1: Like it's unbelievably bad phone behavior. I believe there should be some kind of. Well, we'll talk about it more when we get back.
3: The one I don't like is taking off the shoes.
1: Oh, good Lord.
3: Keep your shoes on the airplane, please.
1: Yeah, but do eat that sandwich that's only onions. Don't forget to do that. Right back with more How Not to Be Rude in 2026 on the Flannel Panel on Catholic Answers Live.

0: 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We look forward to you coming back and listening to us frequently. Have a blessed day.
1: This is your KLOJ weather forecast for Manhattan, Kansas. Today, mostly sunny, high 85 degrees, light wind increasing to 5 to 10 miles per hour. Tonight, chance of showers and thunderstorms, increasing clouds, low 64 degrees, east wind 5 to 10 miles per hour. Thursday, showers and thunderstorms likely, cloudy then clearing, high 82 degrees, southeast wind 5 to 10 miles per hour.
2: The current temperature, 83 degrees.
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4: Good Catholic Bookstore. Welcome back. Catholic Answers Live. It's Flannel Panel today. Joe Heschmeyer, our guest. Chris Check, our guest. I am Cy Kelly, your host. Flannel Panel, we put on flannel shirts, talk about the news of the world from a Catholic perspective. How not to be rude in 2026. I'm just going to give you two more of those, and then we'll go on to another news story. What does the article say people should remove before interacting with a cashier in the grocery store?
5: Headphones.
6: Yeah.
4: That's it? Yeah. Headphones. People, apparently, this has become quite common and is wildly rude. If you do this, knock it off. You're dealing with a human being, not a robot. You have your headphones in and you're talking to someone else. Yeah. Nothing could say you don't matter to me at all more clearly than that.
5: I think the underlying thing here is that these can be very engrossing. I mean, we were talking about this over the break, but I think people are not even often consciously aware of how rude their behavior is. Like, I will go further because I know some people listening to this show right now need to hear it.
6: They're if walking around the grocery store right now.
4: Yeah.
5: Not on vibrate, but on ring. And most public settings, that is viewed as rude by almost everyone under 40.
4: Yeah.
5: When you're getting beeps and buzzes and rings, the number of times I hear this during Mass, I was just at daily Mass a few days ago, and our Lord was testing me. There was a woman there who was just getting and sending text messages, and she was five rows behind me. And
4: no.
5: Every time she got one, I could hear it. I mean,
4: come
5: it was
4: on,
5: before Mass, but yeah, it was in church. And it was just like, what
6: go
5: are you
6: outside.
5: Doing here?
6: Here's actually something. I actually have been to Mass for most of my life without a cell phone.
5: That's a long Mass.
6: Without, very good. For most of my life, I have been going to Mass without a cell phone.
4: Yeah,
6: and that probably is the best thing to do. Can you not be an hour without your phone? Just leave your phone on the desk at home.
4: But I have to say, I have a reason. I can't, Chris, because it won't count my steps if I leave it at home, and I got to know how many steps I got in today.
6: Wait, okay, so
5: you get like at least 50 during communion.
4: Like that's half my steps for the day is just getting up. Union. So definitely I need those counted.
6: I think Joe's point about that he made there about now I forget the point you made, but it was a good point.
5: That it's engrossing. Yeah, engrossing. So engrossed in their own experience with their phone that they just don't step outside of that.
6: So I think this sort of overlaps what Joe was saying, but all of these devices and the platforms and the various media have had the effect not of uniting us, but isolating us. And so when you – so it's actually because of the phone itself, it's not unrealistic or unreasonable at this point for the person carrying it around to think, I'm actually the only person. I'm the only person here because I've become so atomized.
4: The real world is not real anymore.
6: It is.
4: So the people in it don't matter.
6: Yeah.
4: What matters is what's in the phone.
6: You said it better than I did.
4: Yeah. Well, I was putting it together from what you were saying.
6: Yeah.
4: All right. I'll just do one more. I want you two to struggle with this, but I don't think you're going to struggle at all. All right. How not to be rude in 2026 is the article from The Guardian. What does the article claim people are increasingly assuming it is acceptable to bring with them when they are invited into social situations, including other people's homes?
6: Pot.
4: Oh, I didn't think about that.
6: I have no idea.
5: Wait, they're bringing something with them.
4: That they're assuming it's acceptable
6: children.
4: To bring.
6: It can't be children.
4: It is acceptable to bring children.
6: Yeah, of course.
4: Well, unless there's somebody, I mean, you know, like you could be invited to something.
5: Yeah, you get a minus one. Yeah. I don't know. I don't know.
4: Oh, you're going to know. Oh, I'm glad you struggled with this a little bit because I want you both to go, oh, I should have seen that coming.
6: The phone.
4: People, even when they're invited to someone's house, bring their dog.
5: Oh,
4: they
5: gosh.
4: Don't leave the dog at home. Yeah. They assume the dog is welcome everywhere. You get invited to a barbecue, bring the dog. You get invited wherever you go, the dog is – you don't ask. You just assume dogs are welcome.
6: Don't do this, my friend.
5: I asked my wife if she wanted to visit some friends recently, and she said, last time we were there, their dog continually jumped on me, and they didn't do anything about it. And so we were I guess we'll give it a pass. So, yeah, I know there's a dog lover on the panel itself.
6: We would never do this.
4: No, that's right.
6: No, like it's true.
4: It's
6: we would never do this.
4: Yeah, I don't think most
6: dogs
4: people
6: that
4: have...
6: Dogs aren't people. I would like to go on record
4: dogs
6: saying,
4: are not the problem. The people who think the dog is welcome everywhere are the problem. Why would you assume that? But they do. I think dogs have become actual fur babies.
6: So this is the word that we use that we get from time to time. People will send us an inquiry about a puppy, and they'll say, "Oh, we need to add a fur baby." And we know people who push dogs around in strollers. That's not good for the dog, by the way. The dog should walk. It's good for dogs to walk.
4: It's not good for the rest of us either when we look in and we're expecting to see a baby and we see a dog and we immediately have a gag reflex.
5: He looks just like
4: oh,
5: you.
4: My gosh, look at that baby. Holy smokes, look at that baby. Yeah, don't do that to us.
6: It's funny because at the Vons here, which is the grocery chain, people bring their dogs in there. And if they're toy dogs, they'll put them in the basket, which is where I'm going to be putting my vegetables, not knowing that their dog was in the basket.
5: Ugh.
6: And that's really gross. But now I see people walking full-size dogs around in, Labradors and Shepherds.
4: Yeah, which are lovely, beautiful dogs. I'm so
6: you
4: glad
6: can't
4: you
6: walk
4: dog.
6: Your big dog.
4: What are you doing in a grocery store, a place where they sell food with your dog? Stop it.
5: Yeah.
6: Yeah. Trader Joe's has a sign out in front that says, your pet is not welcome in here.
4: Does it say that?
6: Yeah. I mean, I think they have
4: Joe's.
6: A slightly nicer word. Service animals.
4: Yeah, but if you've got cookie butter on the inside, people will leave the dog outside to get in there.
6: Yeah.
4: All right.
6: World is nuts.
4: And the world is nuts. On we go. Catholic Answers recently on its blog, Indulgences, which is the best name for a Catholic blog ever created.
6: I don't get it.
4: You don't get it? I think you came up with it.
6: Well, maybe Todd
4: did. Todd is quite a clever
6: guy. Todd's very clever.
4: He's a partial indulgences. That's when you don't get your story done. You don't get the
5: yeah, exactly.
4: Joe, is your article ready? Half done. Partial indulgence.
5: Exactly.
4: Catholic Answers recently came out full-throated attack on the use of
6: okay, it was not an attack
4: on the use of piano in liturgy. Catholic Answers.
5: It also wasn't institutional. There was an article.
4: No, we're all
6: and it was and it was an opinion piece. It was labeled opinion.
4: Yeah,
6: and it wasn't. It was not bellicose or
4: no well, okay,
6: vitriolic.
4: That's true. All right, so
6: it was correct.
4: Okay, then now here's what I'm looking for. Is the piano an offensive instrument to the liturgy?
6: Offensive is the wrong word. It doesn't belong in the sanctuary.
5: Oh, in the, well, what are we saying in the liturgy or in the sanctuary?
4: Why would you have it in the sanctuary if you're not going to use it in the liturgy?
6: Or because of the organs of the pipe.
5: Well, no, because there's plenty that have it in the back.
6: Yeah.
5: So, like, we have a choir loft that has a spot for the choir and an organ and a piano. The piano is basically used. It was used, actually, a couple weeks ago as a backup when the power suddenly went out during Mass. And so they were able to, because the organ uses electricity, they were able to use the piano instead.
6: Which, by the way, the article said is an occasion when you might turn to a piano, or if you were in a rural parish and this is all that you had available to you. But by sanctuary, I mean the fullness of the space.
5: It doesn't belong.
6: It's not a liturgical instrument. That's a good way to say it.
5: There's a 2007 USCCB document that specifically says you shouldn't put it in a visibly conspicuous place.
6: If
5: you have a piano in your church. Well, it actually says placement of the organ, console, and pipes, speakers of amplified instruments, and acoustic instruments such as a piano is determined both by visual consideration, so there is no distraction from liturgical action, and by acoustical consideration, so the sound can support the congregation, and so the instrumentalist is readily able to accompany cantor to psalms and choirs. So you are allowed to have a piano in church. It is permitted. So it is a liturgical instrument in as much as it is a liturgically licit instrument explicitly, but it should be in an inconspicuous place. And I would agree that it is not the most fitting instrument. Although,
4: and why
5: frankly,
6: there actually
5: piano
6: is
5: superior to like guitar.
6: It is superior to guitar. Maybe, I don't know. Like a little quiet nylon string guitar. I don't mean one of these folk guitars with the steel strings, which are very inappropriate. I'm sorry. I'm sorry, all my what are they called?
4: Okay, but
6: charismatic friends.
4: Why? I don't think either of you have made the case.
6: I'm going to tell you why.
4: Okay, so why?
6: It's a percussion instrument. The piano is a percussion instrument, and that's why it's.
4: And what about percussion is anti-liturgical? Is against liturgy? What makes it?
6: It does not accompany the human choral voice as harmoniously, as coherently as the organ does.
4: The organ is more like the human voice.
6: It is.
4: So the human voice is the really the
6: is the central feature of the liturgy of liturgical music.
4: I got you. Are you? Does this make sense to you, Joe?
5: Piano is actually not a percussion instrument.
6: Sure, it is. Yes, it is.
4: It is percussive.
5: It has percussive dimensions.
6: It has a hammer. Actually, it has something called a hammer.
5: Yeah.
6: That's what it's actually. It has actually. Wait a minute. Let me go back. It has 88 hammers, not just one.
5: I understand that.
6: Right.
5: But
6: I would say that's a percussion instrument on crack. 88 hammers.
4: All right. So, Joe, but your point was what?
5: It also is so things like the hammered dulcimer, they also question whether – because it has some percussive qualities, but it is stringed. So anyway, all of that is to say there is a very technical debate we can get into there. It's different in kind from something like, you know, drums or something like this. So I understand the argument, but I think piano is more like organ than it is like drums, right? I mean, would that be fair to say?
4: You can play
6: the notes of an octave on a piano.
5: Right. In a way that you can't on like
6: a snare drum
5: or cymbals or something like that.
6: Yeah. Well, okay. So, there is something else, because Joe did mention that there's a 2007 document of which I was ignorant, but I would like to share it with some folks I know who have a piano front and center in their sanctuaries. And by this, I mean sanctuaries or right outside where the altar rail used to be. Or should be. But Pius X actually published a document on this question.
5: Yes, in 1903.
6: Yeah. So in our lifetimes. And he calls the piano a profane instrument.
4: Sure.
5: Yeah, he says the employment of the piano is forbidden in church, as is also that of noisy or frivolous instruments such as drums, cymbals, bells, and the like.
6: Yeah.
4: Yeah,
6: and he is, by the way,
5: has been relaxed.
6: He is a saint.
5: Yes,
6: he's
5: I
6: a saint.
5: He's a saint.
6: Pope Saint Pius X.
4: Right, but this certainly wasn't central. The central point of his pontificate, and so you could say, well, this
7: this might be a lasting and durable point, or this might be something that it's certainly not something the church has focused on over the last 120 years.
6: I would say she's largely ignored it.
7: Right. So it's hard to say what the force of that is. I mean, that to me, that would be here's the thing. This is what I want to get to. I think to most Catholics, when they read an article about how the piano does not belong in church, it is utterly outside of their understanding. So I see that and I go, all right, that's controversial, not because it's wrong, but because it's utterly foreign
6: to people
7: to think about. Yes.
6: I think I want to answer this exact question that I anticipate you're asking. There is a reason for this, why we got the reaction that we did. Or why people might.
5: Well, what reaction did we get?
6: I actually don't know. There were a handful of people who were. I don't look at the social, so I don't know how that went. You'd have to ask Thomas. But there were a handful of people, some of whom who played piano in church.
7: In church, yeah, right.
6: who were nonplussed or even irritated.
7: Right.
5: But nonplussed is a word that means nothing because it means two opposite things.
6: It means confused.
5: Are you going to say
6: nonplussed means confused?
7: Are you going to say inflammable means nothing because it means two different things?
5: Are you going to say dust
7: means nothing because it means
5: two opposite things, and you have to figure out from
7: no from context.
5: But it means either perplexed or unperplexed.
7: Yes. Okay. So, but Chris's point, I think, is fairly taken that people were annoyed at this.
6: I'm going to tell you why.
7: Why? Yes. Go ahead.
6: Because they do not have, and have not for now going on a couple of generations, the regular experience with the fullness of the church's musical liturgical tradition, which is choral.
7: This, I think, is exactly right. I think you are exactly right on that. But
6: is there a way to note this?
7: That I said that you are exactly
6: in the show notes, yeah, that, or something.
7: I totally agreed with Chris. It's just to me that this is going to come out of left field for people I think we have to.
6: For whom what I call the Frozen Mass or the My Little Pony Mass or some of the more recent settings, which sound more like a kind of a Disney Broadway production. Then in keeping with, well, let's just say Gregorian chant.
7: Right. Okay. So let's say, what would be the strategy for returning us to the?
6: I'm going to answer this one too.
7: Okay.
6: I'm going to answer this one too. Support a local San Diego organization called Canticle, which is operated by our dear friend Marianne Carr Wilson. Look them up. And this magnificent woman is training young people how to chant.
7: Okay.
5: There's another thing.
6: And by the way, she's going all over the country and doing it, and she's not the only one. But let's start.
7: No, Archbishop Corleone has that institute, Benedict XVI.
6: Precisely. Let's give them a shout out as well. Yep. Let's learn how to chant. Send your kids to chant camp.
7: Edgar did a poll on YouTube. It came out this way: should the piano be played during the liturgy? Yes, there are worse instruments. Wait a second.
6: That's a pretty low standard. Yes, no saxophones.
7: 35%.
6: Let's get the saxophone out of the.
7: Yes, it's beautiful and fitting. 26%. So 61% say yes. Let's have the piano. Don't really care. 22%. Absolutely not. So not appropriate.
5: 17% or apathetic.
7: So we took the 20 on the 80-20 split. On this one.
6: Well, I did, I guess.
5: Less than 20.
6: Yeah. Well, I think when people begin to experience and appreciate, again, the church's longstanding and magnificent polyphonic choral tradition, their lives are going to be transformed.
7: I could not agree more.
5: This is actually where I think a better argument could be made. Because I think when the focus is on banning the piano, this doesn't work because most people's liturgical experience, maybe not most, but many people's liturgical experience, the piano is the least offensive instrument that they're going to encounter liturgically. And so it feels like being quite precious, you know, in the face of like, oh, there's a guitar over here. And you're like, but there's also a piano. And it's like, okay, but when you put forward the positive vision, when you have something like, let's have a children's scola. When you restore polyphonic music, when you do all like people actually putting forward the positive liturgical vision, I think that's going to get much more traction than just saying what not to do. I think we need to do a better job of pointing in a better direction liturgically.
6: Yeah, I agree. Find a parish in your diocese, my friends, that has a good scola, and attend a mass in which they are singing the praises of God, and your heart is going to grow three times that day.
7: I tell you who
5: that's,
7: really
5: call a doctor if that happens.
7: No, it happened to to the Grinch, and it really was.
5: I don't know. Very,
7: and
5: you,
7: it was good for his health.
6: Actually, it was very helpful. And the Who's were singing.
7: Yeah,
6: that's what.
7: Okay, we'll take a quick break. Right back with more Flannel Panel news of the world from a Catholic perspective on Catholic Answers Live.
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7: Sometimes I have a news story I want to share with Chris and Joe because I just want to hear their reaction to the first paragraph. I just want to hear what because I sometimes can guess. Quite often I cannot guess what their reaction will be. But this is a Reuters story. Reuters, right? Well, I won't categorize Reuters, but June 19th, Norway imposes a near ban on AI in elementary school. Oslo, June 19th, Norway is imposing a near ban on the use of generative AI tools by elementary school pupils, while also restricting their use in the education of older children to prevent a negative impact on learning, the country's prime minister said on Friday. Facing a broad decline in education test scores, the government in 2024 banned smartphones from schools and has given teachers back more powers to enforce discipline in the classroom. I wonder how you respond to this.
5: How much are tickets to go to Norway?
7: To get to Norway?
6: I'm going
7: to
6: tell you what's...
5: You know, if we're moving the Catholic Answers office, you go a little further east. Just
6: This is a direct effect already of the intercession of Sigrid Undset.
7: Oh, I hope I hope you're right about that.
5: Can you give some context for people who are not...
6: Sigrid Undset...
7: She was a church piano player from the 19th century.
6: Sigrid Undset is the greatest lady novelist of all time, and she got
7: and maybe a saint.
6: And her cause was recently opened by the Bishop of Oslo.
7: This is what I thought. Now, see, neither of you said what I thought you were going to say. Is who was the idiot who thought AI tools for elementary pupils was ever a good idea?
6: You know,
7: why did we have to ban this? Why are there no adults to go, stop it? You cannot use generative AI in an elementary school.
6: My friend Dan Kerr and I were talking about this the other day, and we said about it at the same time that we pity that I'm so glad I did not grow up with AI.
7: Oh.
5: Yeah.
6: Can you imagine how malformed you would be?
7: I hardly grew up with I.
5: I think your I is a.
7: Okay.
6: You know, in his encyclical, which I finally read,
7: You did. You read it. What, Magnifica.
6: 42 and some change thousand.
7: Bless you.
6: Words, but one of the points that he makes in there around paragraph 90 or so, we should be very careful about this use of the word intelligence, because that's not what it means.
7: Yes, right. It's not.
6: It's not intelligence. He says it mimics human intelligence. It can compute faster than human intelligence, but it's not intelligence.
7: Right. Right. I even a lot of people in the AI field will say, don't just say LLM.
6: Large language model.
7: They'll be like, this is not AI. This is not. There's nothing AI about it.
5: The problem is that the word artificial can mean either fake or man-made.
6: Right. So I mean, that's the last. That's the last.
7: Oh, I see.
6: Facere to make.
5: Artifice.
6: Yeah.
7: You're right.
6: Yeah. So made by a human person. Or an artisan.
7: I want to tell you the radical change that they're making in Norway to replace AI for six-year-olds. I can't believe that they're just now thinking, oh, that's a bad idea, AI for six-year-olds. This is the radical. They're going to teach them. This is what they're going to teach six-year-olds in Norway.
5: Okay.
7: Clearly, they have got some deep thinkers there in Norway. They're going to focus on three things. They want them to be able to read, write, and do mathematics.
5: And raid. Oh, sorry. The old Viking R's. Reading, writing, and raiding.
7: Those are the Viking R's, the three R's of Vikingism. Although, except for reading and writing. There was another R in there we can't say on the air, but they were Vikings. Read, write, and do. This seems so basic to me. I'm sorry, but like, how did we talk ourselves into the idea that technology was important in the education of children? It is clearly not. They teach them.
5: I was talking about this at the park this morning. I took the kids to the park. We ran into a mom with a 6, 4, and 2-year-old. We have a 6, 4, and 2-year-old. So our kids were hitting it off, and turned out we were both like parents of Montessori kids. And the other mom was saying she was considering sending her kids to Catholic school after this. And one of the concerns she had is that they allowed technology in the classroom. And so it was a step down to go from a non-Catholic Montessori into a Catholic school, because it was going to be a bunch of devices in the classroom, which she hadn't been used to before. And so she spoke to the principal about it. And they talked about Anxious Generation, the Jonathan Haidt book that it was like a New York Times bestseller and is all about the dangers of technology on kids. And the principal's like, yeah, I've read it. But the problem is, and I know this because I was privy to some of this stuff, it was pretty, like within the last decade, say 5, 6, 7 years ago, schools were raising money on getting technology in the classroom.
6: Yes, right.
5: That was a terrible idea. We need to get rid of all of
6: it. It's a very easy thing to get a gift for, the computer lab.
7: Isn't that awful?
6: Yeah. Like, can I tell
7: books?
6: You?
7: Books. I think we give the children books. We have two wonderful donors, one who pays for the domestic, we give away books for free, and one who pays for the international. I don't know how many books we give away on this show every year, but I'm proud of the, and gratified too for the people who gave the money.
6: France just shut down social media for anybody under 15. That was announced yesterday.
7: And they're working on smoking. All right, we are going to take a very, very quick break. News of the world from a Catholic perspective. Don't let your kids learn from the AI, give them a book. Right back with more right after this.
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18: This is a pro-life minute with Did you know that 12% of all accidents happen at home? 15% of all accidents happen to walking pedestrians. 15% of all accidents happen when people are traveling. Only 0.1% of all accidents happen at church. 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But still, it's your family, even if family is sometimes messy. 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I'm Steve Brown. You think about that. Share what you just heard with a friend. 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
24: No one can call Jesus Lord except by the Spirit. Oh, yes, you can pronounce the word Jesus, but you do not know that Jesus is the Christ, the Son of God, the Savior of the world, the Lord of the universe, except by the Holy Spirit. If you believe in the divinity of Christ by this time, it is through the Holy Spirit that you believe, not through any words of mine, but the full assurance of it comes from the Spirit. As the telescope reveals not itself, but the stars beyond, so the Holy Spirit reveals not himself, but Christ. Just think how we are able in this age of ours to communicate with distant parts of the earth thanks to electric or light waves, and why cannot therefore our Lord who dwells in heaven be within whispering distance of us?
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25: St. Paul Street Evangelization can help. 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
0: 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Jesus, Light of the Spirit, bringing the gospel to light.
2: The current temperature, 80 degrees.
27: 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President Donald Trump is set to attend the dignified transfer of four U.S. service members recently killed in the Middle East. Earlier today, on his way to Dover Air Force Base in Delaware, President Trump called it one of the hardest things to do as a president. Media outlets are reporting the Trump administration plans to announce a broad nuclear deal with Saudi Arabia sometime today. It could lead to the country enriching its own fuel for nuclear weapons. Congress will be required to vote on the agreement. Pope Leo XIV offers words of faith to consecrated men who have devoted their lives to the gospel. In a letter to the Conference of Major Superiors of Men published today, the Pope encouraged them to prioritize community life as a place of witness, strength, and sanctification. I'm Veronica Dudo with EWTN News Nightly.

0: You have tremendous. By the way,
1: I like blues.
0: I said in the first hour I had something I wanted to share with you two that I thought was important, yes. And then I never shared it. I found out something about flannel I wonder
2: that it's different than plaid.
0: No, there's a little irony in this. I think in the quality of the show we do, which is clearly one of the highest quality programs produced anywhere. And
1: of all time.
0: And what the word flannel means in British slang. Did either of you know that British?
1: It's a face cloth.
0: No. In flannel or in the UK. Now, UK people, call in, write in, correct me if I'm wrong. But this is what the computer told me. The word flannel describes the act. Like if you do a flannel, you're using a lot of words to avoid telling the truth, evade answering a question, or flatter someone in an attempt to mislead or to stall.
2: This is amazing. And we unintentionally have the perfect name for this.
0: We accidentally called ourselves after this. That's what we have. So
2: Merriam-Webster's dictionary, I just pulled it up. The fourth definition, British, flattering or evasive talk, also nonsense, rubbish.
0: It's the rubbish panel.
1: 2 hours.
0: I think this is why our listenership has gone down in the British Isles. I don't know if you know that, but we've lost listeners in the British Isles. We used to have four. We only have three now.
2: I also actively insult the British regularly. So.
0: Why would you insult the British, Joe? Who can?
2: It's such a crowd pleaser. Like 90% of the world has an Independence Day from England. It's just, this is
0: 90% of the world. Yeah. All right. Yeah. Just they gave you your entire way of life, but whatever, Joe. You you do you, as they say. Yeah,
1: that is true for good or ill, by the way. We basically
0: the British shaped the world.
1: We are totally an extension of the British Empire. America is just a continuation of the British Empire.
0: Yeah. That's why we get along so well with Australians, because they are too. And New Zealanders, because they are too.
2: Neil Ferguson's thesis.
1: Is it Neil
0: Ferguson? Does he have just one? I think he gets a new thesis every week. He's a very smart man, Neil Ferguson.
2: Fair. It's N-I-A-L-L. Is that pronounced Neil? I don't know. Nile?
0: Probably. I think he's British. Nile. It's probably Nile.
2: But yeah, Empire, the Rise and Demise of the British World Order and Lessons for something.
1: I didn't know that, but I'm happy to have my thought aligned with his. He's an innovative thinker.
0: Okay, now I forgot where I was going. So, all right, I'm just going to do a story. All right, can we do it? You guys mind if I do a story?
2: Please. Right now?
0: All right, well, we'll go to the Times of India. And how often do you two read the Times of India? I bet I read it more than you do.
2: I bet that's probably true.
0: Really?
2: I've read the Times of India before. I often find them come up on Google News. I
0: mean, yeah, that's true.
2: This moment.
0: India does have a very well-developed English language media, of course. This is a huge
1: because they used to be part of the British Empire.
0: Well, also, it's a huge place. So, yes. they have – there's a lot – so if you do expose yourself to a lot of media –
1: Rudyard Kipling used to write for the
0: – Did he write for the –
1: Press in India. That's where he came of age, or that's where he professionally.
0: Yeah. I know that he was part of the. What did they call it? Was that the Raj?
1: The Raj.
0: What's the Raj? What does that? Sorry, it's Indian people.
1: It's India under the empire.
0: I thought that might be it. Yeah.
2: Yeah. Right. It's a Hindu word for kingdom.
0: All right. I have. There's a little irony, a little bit of irony in the following story.
1: I want to say one more thing.
0: Please go ahead. That's what this whole show is designed to let you say things.
1: About the reach to this day
0: of
1: the British Empire. Oh,
0: it's tremendous.
1: Jackie and I take our dogs sometimes on Saturday morning for what's called drop-in. It's the practice showing them up to this park up here in Rancho Penasquitos, up near where Fidelli lives.
0: Yeah. I don't know where Fidelli is. Fidelli's never invited me to her house.
1: In Rancho Penasquitos.
0: Okay.
1: Oh, you know where Father Soroki's...
2: This is the most obscure part of the show.
0: So how many of you know where Fidelli lives?
1: Okay. All right. Okay.
0: It's all over by there. Okay. It's the park up by Fidelli's house.
1: Where Father Soroki's...
0: All you listeners.
1: Father Soroki's parish used to be. He's moved now.
0: Okay. It's near Father Soroki's parish.
1: No,
0: for those of
1: his former parish.
0: Who didn't know where Fidelli lived.
1: Our Lady of Mount Carmel.
0: All right. Go ahead. This is about the... By the way, we're still on the British Empire. So, okay. On we go.
1: There are... people there.
2: The sun never sets on this story.
1: There are people there, Indians, playing guess.
0: Cricket. Oh, that's awesome. In East County, San Diego.
1: Yes. On a Saturday morning.
0: I love it. Yes. I don't know. I don't understand
1: cricket. And I watch and I'm like, I've got this figured out. But I don't. I do not have it figured out.
0: No, it's the craziest game.
2: I went to a baseball game with an Indian priest and thought I could explain the rules of baseball to him

0: while we were there and tried to be like, well, it's kind of like in cricket, and then realized I didn't understand cricket.
1: Yeah, right.
0: And that cricket and baseball there's a ball were not and a as bat. Similar as I thought. Yeah.
1: Yeah. All right.
0: It turns out they're both complicated games.
1: Story from the Times of India. Ambika Pandit is the author. July 19th, the date. Even as fertility rates drop, young still aspire to partnership parenthood, shows UN report. Already you might see the outlines of some irony in this story. New Delhi, a first-of-its-kind survey of young adults aged 18 through 39. By the way, if you're 39, don't go to the young adult meeting.
2: Amen. Amen.
1: Stop going to the young adult. Just go to the adult meeting, okay? A first-of-its-kind survey of young adults aged 18 through 39 across 73 countries, including India, by the United Nations Population Fund, shows that even as much of the world's marriage rates have declined and fertility has fallen to historically low levels, young people are not turning away from relationships or family life. Marriage, it says, remains a common ideal relationship arrangement among surveyed young adults. The report highlights that across countries with very different demographic realities, many continue to aspire to partnership and parenthood. I don't know why they say partnership. Come on, India. You're talking about marriage. Stop saying partnership. But say their decisions are increasingly shaped by financial security, stable employment, housing, gender equality, and confidence in the future. Gentlemen, your comments.
2: So two things.
0: Mm-hmm. It is very ironic that it is the United Nations Population
1: That's what blew me away. The United Nations Population Fund, 1969, founded to end the human race, yes, is now worried that we're not having enough children. Yes. The whole purpose of this thing is to have fewer human beings. Yep. One of the most evil undertakings ever undertaken in the name of doing good, the United Nations Population
2: their
1: Fund.
2: Their single objective.
0: I've got some AI-generated articles about water use.
1: Do you get that joke? It's because AI uses a lot of water. Yeah. Sorry. I just didn't know.
2: Their single purpose to sterilize the third world.
1: Oh, and they did it brutally, world. Too. Yep. Brutally. Yep. Yep. So brutalized generations of
2: here's
1: women.
2: Here's your transistor radio, and we're giving you an IUD.
1: Yeah. Yeah. Or worse. Yep. I mean, in many cases, permanent sterilization. Yep. Certainly India had a horrible.
0: Oh, yeah. India was often. I mean, if you read, I think it's the opening chapter to Population Bomb by Paul Ehrlich, it just is about how gross he found India. I mean, I'm not even exact. He's just like, oh, yeah. I was in India. There were a bunch of people. It was shoulder to shoulder. It was smelly and disgusting. And the whole thing is
2: let's get rid of these people.
0: Towards
2: yes,
0: Indians.
2: Exactly.
1: Oh, yeah.
0: Just like basically like I went on vacation and wished half the people in the country I visited were dead.
1: Yeah.
0: Just like,
1: population
0: oh, yeah,
1: control is
0: eugenics.
1: The most racist
2: it's
1: undertaking.
2: Of course
1: it's just,
2: it is.
1: It's, and they, a lot of times, the veneer of not it not being racist is very, very thin. I mean, it's clear. We just have too many brown people.
0: Fewer of you, just the right number of me.
1: Yeah, right.
2: Well, Margaret Sanger famously said, more births from the fit, fewer from the unfit.
1: Yeah, and who's unfit?
2: Yes, exactly.
1: Who's unfit? It's you, India. So why did you fall for this nonsense, India? Well, because India was
0: huge financial incentives also.
1: Wildly poor. Right. So yeah. I don't want to make light of the suffering.
0: No, I mean,
1: of
0: they
1: India.
0: Were the victims of the exploitation of wealthy countries that hated
1: right.
0: them.
1: Right. So that's I found that ironic, and I'm glad the two of you noticed the irony as well, that this comes from the United Nations Population Fund. Which is essentially the cause of all of this.
2: By the way, heavily
1: along
2: funded
1: with CBS News.
2: Heavily funded by the United States.
1: Yeah, but it's voluntarily funded, so I think it's sometimes funded by the United States. It depends on the. It's not part of the dues. So it's like some administrations fund it, some don't. Which again, elections matter. We come back to that thought from time to time. But what do you think about the underlying thing, which I find personally heartbreaking? What young people are saying is, despite all the propaganda, despite all the abuse, despite all the movements to quash the desires of their hearts and to tell them not to desire what they do, in fact, desire, They want to be married to another person, and they want to make babies with that person.
2: So I think there's a temptation that people who are married, such as the three of us, and have a certain amount of stability. But quite frankly, I mean, you know, in a month or two, it could all go away. But have a certain amount of stability to be impatient with people who are in their late 20s, early 30s, and are not married.
1: Yeah.
2: And I think that the financial challenges, particularly with respect to things like housing,
1: right,
2: and I don't just mean home ownership, but just plain old rent,
1: right,
2: are they're the worst they've ever been in my lifetime. So, and maybe even in the history of the United States, that I can't speak to, but they are very, very challenging. And so so the two things that jump out at me, I don't know what gender equality means in this context, I apologize, but the two things that jump out for me in these reasons are housing and concern about the future. And I get why people right now, with a great amount of cultural and social and political divisiveness in this country, a constant state, a perpetual war that we're in right now, and an incredible, incredibly expensive housing market, are not at the place where you would be. Where, okay, well, oh, I know. Let's start a family. Let's get married. Yeah. Start a family.
1: Right. Yeah.
2: So I think we need to encourage some patience, and then I think we need to work at a local level as best we can, and within families to answer that housing question, and insofar that stability question.
1: What about this? Because I've extremely well said, Chris, and I think
2: mark that down.
1: That's true today. Yeah. but what about this cycle that we see of young women, you know, starting off with Disney and going to 17 magazine, Cosmopolitan, and being talked out of the desire for motherhood, and then we follow this arc where at about 45 or 50, a regret sets in. And I almost feel like we need to break the pattern, but we're not breaking the pattern. I think young girls are being talked out of motherhood, and then when it's too late, realizing, oh, I meant to be a mother. I wanted to be a mother. I never admitted it to myself.
2: The victim.
0: Or there's this idea they'll just wait, because there is this idea. I mean, I think you see this in the data. A lot of young people want to be married with kids, but a lot of young women in particular believe that they have to wait till after they go to college, after they get financially secure.
1: Right.
0: And then they have kids. But the problem is two things happen. One, it can become biologically difficult or impossible to have kids. But two, you also just wear out. Like the way God designed it is, you have kids when you're still kind of dumb and figuring stuff out, but you have energy. Whereas if, you know, like my wife and I got married and we're both in our mid-30s, we are smarter than we were in our mid-20s for sure. I mean, her parents got married in late 20s. And, yeah, fair enough. But she was way worse before, I bet. And like her grandma got married at 17. She got married in her mid-30s.
1: Yeah, that's right.
0: That's a generational shift right there. Her grandma was able to have 17 kids, no sweat.
2: And I'm going to say she sweat a little bit.
1: Sweat.
0: Yeah,
1: I don't know if no sweat is enough.
0: What I mean is...
1: Right. Yeah, that was easy.
0: I was not getting pregnant.
2: I think... I think size... drilling down on the question here, particularly of the attitudes of women... I think women, and I've said this before, I think women, if we had to identify one demographic group who are the chief victims of modern communication technology, it's teenage girls and the lies that they are being told. And they come in a lot of forms. It was not that long ago that this instinct, which you might even call maternal, was relatively strong among women. But Joe, you can probably speak to this. I think the most recent data shows that, especially, you know, even among Catholics or traditional Catholics or something like this, it's actually young men who very much want to be husbands, and they're finding increasingly that women are not interested in this. Isn't that what you're hearing, Joe?
0: Yes. The stats from Pew Research say among young adults without children, men are more likely than women to say they want to be parents someday. So when you're looking at just the single population, those who don't have kids but want to, 57% of men and 45% of women.
2: Okay, so this is actually terrifying. Because I'm just going to accept that it's true, and I know with data that's what was the question that was asked, et cetera, et cetera. But let's just take it as it's reported here. Mm-hmm. A woman becoming a mother is a built-in transforming experience that takes her from childhood or teenagehood to or adolescence. Into adulthood. It's baked into the design. Men, this is why men need
1: rituals.
2: Yeah, they need coming of age experiences. Like
1: women don't need that because there's a very clear marker.
2: Yep.
1: Yeah.
2: Yep. And so when this is so manifestly obvious in the design, and women are turning away from it, that is a frightening social, psychological, demographic reality.
1: Yeah.
2: It's a rejection of humanity. It's a rejection of your humanity.
0: There is a turning against biology. Yeah. I mean, there just is.
2: Well, not just biology, femininity.
0: Right. But I mean, at a very basic level, the survival of the human species, we have designed a society that works at cross purposes with the deepest kind of biological natural teleological sort of orientation we have, and that is alarming.
2: Yeah.
0: So in the study, I get to do the sci thing now, where I get to read from a study. When it says young adults, it means 18 to 34.
1: Sorry for being intelligent. Go ahead, Joe.
0: So 69% of those who've never been married say they want to get married one day. Now you'll notice 69% is much higher than the number who say they want kids someday.
2: Right.
0: So a lot of people, even when they're aspiring towards marriage, are aspiring towards a dink marriage, you know, dual income, no kids,
2: right,
0: where it ends up still being not actually the marital ideal because it ends up being very selfish. And that's not to knock people who can't have kids, but people who have noticed, I want to get married and then just have fun with another adult while we're both making money and we're just, you know, okay, fine, whatever. I get what you're doing.
1: But still,
0: let's
1: not
0: pretend
1: desire
0: that's a traditional
1: for another person.
0: Model.
1: I mean, it's a beautiful desire.
0: It's true.
1: Desire.
0: It can be, right. A quarter of those who are not married say they're not sure, and 8% say they don't want to get married. So already, that is an alarmingly high rate. But then when you look at the number that say they don't want to have kids, it's 18% of them. Among those who don't have kids, that's either married or unmarried without kids, 18% don't want kids, and it's 21% of women, where it's just like they never want to have kids. Because the question is, do you want to have kids someday?
1: Yeah.
0: Not are you ready to have kids now, but is that even part of the story of the life that you have in mind? And I understand sometimes you'll have someone who says no to that, and it's maybe a protective thing, and then life happens, and they meet the right person, they change their views, but still, like, there is a huge red flag societal issue there that is not going to be fixed by some easy government plan. Like, you're not going to come up with a tax improvement package that changes that number in a marked way. Something much more radical is needed.
2: Yeah. Conversion.
1: Yeah. And we got to break that cycle, this cycle of deception that's happening with young people. And it takes them till they're very old to work their way out of the deception and go, wait a second, I actually wanted some things out of life that I was talked out of. We got to take a quick break. Right back with more news of the world from a Catholic perspective. It's the Flannel Panel on Catholic Answers Live.
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0: Catholic Answers Live, flannel panel. Chris is here. Chris Check, president of Catholic Answers. Joe's here. Joe Heschmeyer, apologist extraordinaire, author of A Man Named Joseph, Guardian for Our Time, among many other very fine books. Glad to have you both here. I got to be down in Dallas on the weekend with the Guadalupe Radio Network people.
1: They're great.
0: Do you know that every time I'm around Catholic radio people, I feel better about life? I feel better about the world? They're such lovely people.
1: You know, almost all of the Catholic radio stories track some way, like, and here I'm talking about the regional networks. And my husband and I did such and such. We ran our orthodontia practice, or we drilled oil wells, or whatever.
0: Yeah, whatever they did, yeah. Right.
1: And then we said, you know what? We ought to set up a Catholic radio tower.
0: I know.
1: And then they have 40 of them or something. I mean, but.
0: Right.
1: They have some kind of – well, I just think of Toya Hall, who runs or founded Guadalupe Radio Network. She's such a delightful lady.
0: She's one of those people – oh, she's so delightful, and she's truly Christian and all that. And she's
1: 100% Texan.
0: She's so smart, though, that you're a little bit scared of her.
1: 100%.
0: You're a little bit scared of her.
1: Yeah, yeah, and full-on Texan. And she just had this, you know, conversion of heart, and God told her, you need to get a Catholic radio network going, and – she's built this magnificent one.
0: Yeah, right. It's wonderful.
1: And it's not just in Texas. She's in a bunch of states.
0: Had you been down there to visit the GRN people, or do you only go north, Joe, when you go visit
2: Catholic? I go all over. I was just down in Texas last week. So I'm all over the map. I don't always know which network I'm in terms of radio.
0: You don't know where you are.
2: Yeah, that's absolutely fair.
0: Thank you for having me. This is a great network. Okay, Joe. They just pat you on the head. Just give your talk, Joe. Thank you so much.
2: I'm at a parish. I wasn't at a radio station. But I will say that is one thing that people don't understand about the cool part of our job is we work with – like we get to encounter people at this – spiritually rich point where sometimes what they're hearing through Catholic radio or whatever it is we're doing is pivotal towards their spiritual journey. And those are really beautiful, incredible moments. But the people we get to collaborate with behind the scenes are often just the best people.
0: Yeah.
2: You might have the impression that Catholic radio hosts are just awful for whatever reason. I'm not going to speculate where you got that. But a lot of the local stations are
0: Wait
2: just
0: a second.
2: Amazing.
0: So, I'm starting to put two and two together here.
1: I mean, we could devote the rest of the hour to talking about our friends in this regard. But our friend Raul Caro, out here in the Imperial Valley, JP2 Catholic Radio, retired Border Patrol.
0: Yeah, I know.
1: Agent.
0: And how many stations? He's got like three or four stations.
1: I have four or five. He's got the Brawley one, and actually, he's got the Escondido one here now. He's evangelizing San Diego. Yeah, I'm a retired Border Patrol agent. I'll start a Catholic radio network.
0: I know.
1: It's great.
0: A guy calls people.
2: I talked to a guy in the New York area. It might have been Connecticut. I flew into New York. I don't remember where I actually
1: was. Oh, Steve Lee. Steve Lee with the
2: Connecticut.
1: Yeah,
2: right. Yeah. He's fantastic. Like an investment banker
1: or a computer tech dude or maybe investment banker.
2: He had like a pretty successful career.
1: Yep.
2: And left it in the middle of it to go do Catholic radio.
1: Steve Lee is great.
2: He just felt God. Felt called by God.
1: He's great.
2: Beautiful.
1: Yep.
0: And none of them are – no, I don't see any of these people resting on their laurels. One thing that I was very impressed with the Guadalupe radio people – by the way, I just want to say Dave Palmer, one of their hosts down
1: there. He's
0: great. He did the event, and I think he organized it. They all get involved. I'm sure they're all helping each other, but, man, it was a good event. It was a really good event.
1: And he's married to a lovely Irish woman.
0: I know, but I'm sure she regrets it. But it was I was going to tell you something about Guadalupe. Oh, nobody's resting on their laurels,
1: right?
0: And everybody's going, okay, how are we going to reach Gen Z? How are we going to reach? Like, where are they listening? Where can we reach them? And, you know, it requires hiring young people, and I see them hired. They've got brilliant young people at Guadalupe Radio Network.
1: Brilliant as Luke Bender.
0: No, the great Luke Bender sitting here in the studio with us so that we don't drive Gen Z away.
1: I can feel the greatness coming out of his brain.
0: Yeah, I know. It's a lot of greatness.
1: Yeah.
0: So I feel great about it. I feel great about the future because they're going to figure it out. You know, they're going to figure out how to reach the next generation like they already reached a generation.
1: Yeah. No, it's fantastic.
2: Yeah. Well, Stephen Lee, just going back to him, he made the point of making it Veritas Catholic, not radio, but Veritas Catholic Network. to recognize, like, we want to do this in radio and wherever young people might be tomorrow.
1: He has the total support of his bishop, Bishop Caggiano.
0: But bishops support this. 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More stories coming up on Catholic Answers Live.

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0: This is your KLOJ weather forecast for Manhattan, Kansas. Today, mostly sunny, high 85 degrees, light wind increasing to 5 to 10 miles per hour. Tonight, chance of showers and thunderstorms, increasing clouds, low 64 degrees, east wind 5 to 10 miles per hour. Thursday, showers and thunderstorms likely, cloudy then clearing, high 82 degrees, southeast wind 5 to 10 miles per hour.
1: The current temperature, 80 degrees.
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0: Welcome back, Catholic Answers Live. The whole segment I forgot to get to. I told you guys I was going to do a segment that I didn't get to, so I must have skipped over it in my notes, so we'll get to it now. Pope Leo came out with an encyclical, as you both know, called Magnificent Humanity or something like that. Magnifica Humanitas.
1: Humanitas.
0: I don't know. Does it mean magnificent? Yes. What does it mean, Joe, in English? Magnificent Humanity?
2: Yeah.
0: Is it?
2: Yeah, that's right. It's showing that there's a dignity, a humanity created by God, and all its grandeur is how it begins. Magnificent Humanity is a nice
0: translation. I've only read a third of it. Chris Check read the whole thing. How are you doing on it, Joe? Where are you?
2: Somewhere in between there, probably.
0: You're between the two of us?
2: I'm probably closer to the third end.
1: I will say it could have been.
2: I've read it in a very piecemeal way.
1: It could have been. So did
0: he. He wrote it in a very piecemeal way. Look at it.
1: It could have been edited. It does not need to be as long. Or it could have been serialized.
0: I think that is the best. I don't know what encyclicals are for. In this sense, I know what they're for in a certain sense, but in this sense, like, why do you put something in the form of an encyclical? Is it your intention that people read it, or that some people read it and it informs what they do and then it gets to people? Because if you want people to read it, you don't just get up one morning and drop a 42,000 word document and be like, peace, I'm going back to bed. Like, they're not going to read it. So what do you think an encyclical is for?
1: So traditionally, Joe, correct me, encyclicals in the main, in the history of the church, were written from the pope to bishops.
0: That's without question.
2: Yes. For sure.
1: And so they were intended for bishops to read and then to use the guidance then in the governance of their
0: But this one was addressed diocese. To all people of goodwill.
1: Well, so Francis actually, I think, is the guy that started this with Laudato Si.
0: Okay.
1: Am I not right, Joe?
2: I'm trying to I think there's even before him.
1: I think Francis is the first
2: Vatican
1: one.
2: II.
1: Oh, okay. I think Francis is the first one who actually wrote an encyclical to all the people of the world or to who.
2: Yeah,
0: I think
2: it might
0: have been John
2: the
0: 23rd.
2: I
0: thought John the 23rd might have done that.
2: Hachman Terrace.
0: But this one actually doesn't even he addressed it to everybody, but I look at it, it says Magnifica Humanitas of His Holiness Pope Leo XIV on safeguarding the human person in the time of artificial intelligence. And then it just goes directly into the introduction. So he doesn't say.
1: I don't know that I'm going to be able to answer your question in the abstract, but I think I'm going to answer it specifically.
0: Okay.
1: This is the most significant document to come out or the most comprehensive treatment of the AI question out there. Has there been a more important document put out about AI for the world to read?
0: No. Yeah. I think that's clearly you're clearly correct. Yes,
1: and,
0: that's right.
1: And so when the as our friend Father Michael Baggett made to us when we were having lunch yesterday, so it's a little bit longer because the Pope wants to give the context in which he's going to discuss AI.
0: Right.
1: And that is the context of Catholic social teaching, and that's why the first two chapters are a summary of. Well, I'll just say modern Catholic social teaching because it begins with Leo XIII.
0: Sure.
1: And by the way, an excellent summary. If you're unfamiliar with Catholic social teaching, my friends, you ought to at least read the first two chapters of Magnifica Humanitas.
0: I was thinking you could take the first third of this document and you could teach a college course on – you could use it as the syllabus essentially for your college course on Catholic social teaching.
1: Sure.
0: Because he goes – and in a certain way – part of the charm, I guess I'll say, of Catholic social teaching has been that it's been all over the place. Like some of it was in this letter, a little bit of it is in this letter over here, and then there was this synod that covered this, and there was this pope that did these two. And so you kind of had to assemble it yourself. But now the pope has said, this is what it is. This is what constitutes Catholic social teaching. And so it's very orderly, the thing that he did.
1: It is. I think it's a little more verbose than it needs to be. Another example of that, I think this is the first time we see treated in an encyclical, whereas it was here, it was there, it was in Paul VI, it was in JP II, it was in Benedict. But now we have an encyclical, the real problem of applying just war theory to war in the present age.
0: Now that's at the end of the document. I haven't gotten there.
1: It's about in the middle.
0: So
2: it's paragraph 192. Yeah, it's about 75% of the way through.
1: The difficulty that is approaching impossible to actually meet the conditions because of proportionality. Because of the inevitable violence, brutality to noncombatants, because of the lack of clarity of objective. I can think of some examples right now. The real difficulty with meeting the conditions of just war, the lethality of modern weapons, the swiftness in the present age.
2: Can I say a word on that an apologist? Because people will read that and accuse this of being unfaithful to the tradition.
1: It is totally consistent.
2: It is totally consistent.
1: Yes.
2: It's just saying this is the bar we've always held war to. And in the past, it seemed very possible to have a war that was not incredibly lethal. And you could legitimately use violence to achieve this end under very specific conditions, and not always. But now, apart from cases of authentic self-defense, because that is an explicit caveat to that, it's not clear how this would, because he says today more than ever, without prejudice to the right to self-defense in the strictest sense, it is important to reaffirm that the just war theory, which is all too often been used to justify any kind of war, is now outdated. Now, that wording is very intentional. It does not mean it was wrong then. It just means that standard that once worked doesn't now because technology has changed. I know it's very common to say, oh, you know, that morality worked in an older time and it doesn't work anymore. But when it comes to something like the use of weapons of mass destruction and the weapons of war, then no, there really are important technological changes. And it's not just Pope Leo saying this. If you want to use the not super helpful distinctions of conservatives, liberals, traditionalists, all corners, if you read the theological sort of unpacking of just war theory, have come to this same kind of conclusion. Cardinal Ratzinger was saying this before he became Pope Benedict. Cardinal Ottaviani.
1: Yes.
2: In 1940 was saying,
1: or 46,
2: it doesn't
1: or
2: appear
1: something,
2: any yeah. offensive war during World War II, pre-atomic bomb. He has an article in New Blackfriars suggesting that it is no longer foreseeable how you could have an offensive war that meets the conditions of just war theory, because already by that point, technology had gotten so deadly and so gruesome.
1: Can I put a footnote in here? Ottaviani, my friends, if you don't know, was the head of the Holy Office, or what we now call the Dicastery for the Doctrine of the Faith, and not what any of us in this room would refer to as a liberal. This is a man who was deeply concerned about what he thought is what he considered to be some of the theological innovations that perhaps were informing the Second Vatican Council. So a trad, as we would say today, though I think that's kind of a silly.
2: I mean, Lefebvre loved Ottaviani. Let's put it that way. A lot of other people loved Ottaviani
1: sure,
2: as well.
1: Some kind of hippie lefty. Yeah.
0: But this is clearly this is an area where Christianity defies categorization into left and right. That Christ's title of Prince of Peace and Christ's own teaching on violence and the kingdom of God calls for us to have a much deeper reflection than merely a political or ideological reflection on violence. So, like, some of the most conservative saints that you will ever hear about were absolute peaceniks, you know, and some of the most liberal saints that you will ever hear about were absolute peaceniks because, and I shouldn't say absolute, but I'm using it as a kind of exaggerated modifier. I don't mean it in a philosophical sense, but this is an area where Christ's call is so ringing and challenging that it would be really stupid for a Christian to say, well, you know what, I'm going with the conservative position on this, or the liberal position,
1: or
0: on this.
1: Or the Republican Party position,
0: or the
1: whatever.
0: Democratic Party position on this. This, get this right, because Christ Himself is the Prince of Peace. Get this right. Don't allow any counterfeit here. And so this just defies categorization. This is a Christian, the Christian way of understanding peace. It's this tremendous gift that God has given the world, and I think the Pope is saying we got to live that out in a new way now. We got the situation has changed, yes. And we've got to get. So he's not calling for, I'm going to ban this or ban. That's not what the level of what's happening here. There's calling for a deeper Christian meditation on what we're called to be in the light of weapons that really are utterly terrifying.
1: Not only weapons, but deliberate. Deliberate strategies and tactics that, for example, deprive the civilian population of food or medicine.
0: Yeah.
1: And if you read the encyclical, it's impossible not to see current events informing the Holy Father's thought on this question.
0: No, that's yeah. what he's addressing. Is,
1: yeah.
0: is but I mean, we got to be careful
2: but
0: about
2: he's
0: current events.
2: Even at the level of principle.
0: Right. Exactly.
2: It was... Right. I was on a call with a few other people with Cardinal Czerny, I think is his name, Czerny. It's embarrassing. I don't know how to pronounce his name. Also because it's
0: the
2: a
0: Canadian
2: Czech
0: guy,
2: name, my wife is Czech. Yeah, but he was making the same point about the analysis of the document, that it is not meant to be a set of rules. It is to be a set of governing principles
1: sure.
2: by which people can use prudence to determine.
1: Well, that's the fullness of Catholic teaching. That's the fullness of Catholic teaching.
0: But also Pope Leo. It seems to me that because I did read the first third of the document, and one thing you get clearly out of the first third of the document, the rest of it I know the summaries, but I haven't read the words. He's trying to tell us that, look, Catholic social teaching is not a matter of the Catholic Church creating a set of rules and saying these are the rules to follow. He's saying Catholic social teaching since Leo the 13th is a dialogue between the church and the world, and that we need to enter into that dialogue not without principles, but with the highest principles and say, okay, how in practice can these be lived out in the world? So it does seem to me that at the root of all of this, he's trying to encourage a dialogue with the world, not a condemnation, all right.
1: I'm going to say he's doing more than just having a dialogue.
0: Okay.
1: He is continuing a tradition begun by Leo the 13th, but of course informed going all the way back to St. Thomas or even Aristotle about what people are for. But he's continuing a tradition, and he is identifying the principles by which or informed by which certain decisions about economy, about finance, about property ownership should be made. So I'm sorry, and I know maybe I'm misunderstanding what you're saying. Dialogue sounds to me like, you know, let's talk about it and respect one another's opinions and go along there. He's actually saying no, there are truths that inform how society, by the way, should be right. governed, and what the role of the state is, for example,
0: which
1: he talks
0: but
1: about.
0: What he's not doing is saying that the church knows how to apply all of these principles. That's where the dialogue has to happen. Like,
1: very well.
0: Like I remember when Benedict used to say, I remember in an interview with Benedict where he said, it's really important for the Vatican to listen to American hospitals because American hospitals are on the cutting edge of these new technologies, and if we don't let them tell us what they're doing, then we don't know how to apply the principles to what they're doing. So there has to be this conversation with the world where we go, all right, well, what is actually happening in these machines that you're building? Like, you need to explain that to us, and we can have a dialogue about. And I don't think that
1: I'm not certain that's I'm going to say as an analog, it's a C+. Or a B. I think the church actually does know, for example, that and has said as much that the means of production should be widely distributed, that there is such a thing as the universal destination of goods, that control of the means of production in the hands of a small number of people, be they multinational corporations or a socialist state, violates these principles. I think the church gives maybe a little more specific guidance than
0: okay.
1: you're allowing.
0: Yeah, but the church doesn't – like I don't think the church comes to it knowing what when you say the universal destination of all created goods is a bedrock of Catholic social teaching. Yeah, but what is, for example, a large language model, and what does it mean for everyone to share in that in a way that's just? I don't think the church knows the answer to that.
1: Oh, okay, so very well. With the question of LLMs, where so much is still unknown and yet to happen, I get that the church is having this conversation. But I'm sorry, I thought maybe we were talking about the question more—
0: About war.
1: Well, or even before war. The war stuff is black and white for me, but no questions of distributive justice or economic justice, and I think, by the way, these do apply to the large language models if they are merely in the control of. The Palantirs of the world and a handful of other such companies, right. that is a form of control and dominance, which is where technology tends, and that's a point that Leo underscores in the current encyclical.
0: I'm getting the take a break. I kind of left you out for a minute, Joe. Do you need to say?
1: I'm sorry to monopolize.
2: No, I'll do it after we come back.
0: All right, we'll take a quick break. Right back with more flannel panel on Catholic Answers Live.
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0: All right, welcome back. Oh, there's not enough time. There's not enough time. We're talking a little bit about the recent encyclical of the Pope on the flannel panel. But I did have a question for the two of you. But Joe, I know we went to the break and I said I would let you make a point about Magnifica Humanitas. Flannel panel, we put on flannel shirts. We talk about the news of the world from a Catholic perspective. Go ahead. You sum up. You conclude our conversation on Magnifica Humanitas, Joe.
2: Yeah, I'm not going to sum it up. But I will say, not enough people have talked about the section on human limitations. And so if you want to check it out, let me find where that is. It is paragraph 118 to like 128. So it's a fairly short read. And the way, like Chris already mentioned this before, the model for this encyclical was Rerum Novarum. And Rerum Novarum is like the new things. This is just like Leo being like, a bunch of new stuff is happening with the Industrial Revolution,
0: yeah,
2: back in the 1890s. And now Leo XIV is like, a bunch of newer stuff is happening with artificial intelligence. So it's about more than just AI. It's about all the new stuff happening with just globalization, technology, warfare, all this stuff. And so as a result, these things are thematically related in a broad way, but many of the sections kind of stand on their own. So if you understand that this is what it is, you know, it's been mislabeled as like the AI encyclical, it is that, but it's a lot more than that.
1: Way more.
2: So yeah. I'd suggest the section on human limitations. And then the other thing is just, you know, people will wonder, like, why is the church stepping into this area at all? And I think the answer to that is pretty clear. A lot of the AI development that's happened hitherto has been done just with the model of, let's see if we can do it. And a question of, like, should we do it? It's, you know, the criticism of the scientists in Jurassic Park. They were so concerned about whether they could do it, they didn't ask if they should. I'm sure I'm butchering the line. But that's a lot of what the Pope is doing, of saying, like, okay, well, how should we do these things? What are the principles to be used, not only in what we're looking at right now, but as we move forward, what are the things we should be watching out for? And the beautiful thing is there are a number of people in the relevant sectors that are listening to this, that are actually saying, like, oh, yeah, we should probably be wondering this. We should be doing more ethical alignment and figuring out. And so, yeah, maybe they're not ready to go to OCIA and convert. But if the world that they create through their products is a little more consistent with the Catholic vision of the good of the human person, there's real good that can be done here. I've been on Seamus Popery. The last three episodes I've done have been responding to criticisms of Vatican II and post-Vatican II stuff from the Society of St. Pius X. And dialogue gets a bad name. And the idea of, like, what are we even doing talking to other religions or other denominations? And this is a really clear area where talking to people who don't agree with us but maybe are open to listening to what we have to say can bear really good fruit, whether or not it immediately leads to mass conversions.
0: So that you took it full circle for me, because I was like, why do they write these long documents? And there it is. I thank you very much for that, Joe. I asked both of you to prepare ideas for what Leo should write for his next encyclical, because of course he listens every day and we want to make sure we give him the best advice that we can give him. So I'm going to go with the person who I think is more prepared. I'm just guessing. Of the two of you, I think Chris Cech will be more prepared. Chris, next encyclical from Pope Leo should be on.
1: I have his next five.
0: You got his next five.
1: This is
0: I could guess this is only going to take
1: 60 seconds. He should reissue.
0: Yes.
1: Pius XI's Casta Canubi on marriage.
0: Oh.
1: Explaining what marriage is and encouraging people to.
0: That would be a redo
1: to do it
0: of an encyclical.
1: There may be something that he wants to add or bring. How do you update marriage? But anyway. He should
0: ask the state of California.
1: He should reissue Paul VI's Humanae Vitae on contraception.
0: Oh, these are reissues. So you're gonna make him like those companies that reissue albums.
1: I have two new ones.
2: He should
1: reissue.
0: Yeah.
1: Pius XI's Divini Ilius Magistri on the education of Christian youth, which explains what Christian education is for. So, and if he wants
0: but
1: to.
0: But that's a whole. That, you didn't just come up with new. You
1: I, have,
0: new
1: two new, I have two new ones.
0: No,
1: two,
0: but that's not all you did. You came up with a whole new approach to the encyclical, the reissue.
1: It's a great idea.
0: Just type at the top of it. I agree with everything in this.
1: Rock and roll musicians do
2: as
1: this
2: my
1: all
2: predecessor
1: the
2: said, and then have the longest quotation.
1: Yeah, very good. Well, actually, no, they do this with rock and roll albums all the time. The digital remaster.
0: Right.
1: So it would be like it would be like a digital.
0: Or isn't this what Rhino Records does? That's their whole business model, is they go get a record that's not in circulation anymore and they reissue it.
1: These things need to come back in circulation. I have two new ones.
0: All right, yeah.
1: One is kind of what we were talking about. He should do something on the problem of wage slavery, whether it's the socialist system or whether it's the multinational corporations. But most of the world lives in a condition of wage slavery because they do not have the means of production. There's a longstanding tradition in Catholic economic thought. He could just go to G.K. Chesterton or Belloc or any one of the Vincent McNabb and do something on wage slavery. But here's the one I really want him to do. I want him to write a letter to Protestants and say, time to come back. It's been 500 years. It's time to come back. Those are the next five.
0: Would you like me to go next, Joe, or would you like to go next?
2: I had an idea to build on something that he'd already said in Magnifica Humanitas and that ties into human ecology. But basically, and I don't know if there's this is going to fall completely prey to your critique that modern encyclicals are too long, but tying just an encyclical on human ecology, on treating the human person in all of these ways. Like, you could tie in all of the themes here with things like the treatment of the unborn, gender, but also things like environmentalism. They're all of these things that sound on the surface like they are unrelated, but they're about treating the human person with dignity and recognizing humanity as something to be discovered and embraced rather than engineered and kind of reinvented. And I think that'd be very refreshing on a much more superficial note. There is a Hootie and the Blowfish song, Only Want to Be With You, where they got sued by Bob Dylan for a verse that is basically just quoting an entire verse of a Bob Dylan song. And I just thought that would be a good thing to do with an encyclical. To say, as my predecessor says, and then have, you know, 72 paragraphs of direct quotation.
0: All right, I'll get mine in before we go. You all know that I advocate all the time that we need an encyclical on the parish, so I'm not going to do that. Pope Leo, we need an encyclical from you on how we're going to celebrate the 2000th anniversary of the proclamation of Kingdom of God. Why are we not talking about that we're about to celebrate 2000 years since the Lord proclaimed the Kingdom of God? I need an encyclical on this. Can we get something down on paper?
2: And that's beautiful. That's even bigger than America's 250.
1: You guys are great.
0: You think that's even bigger than America's 250th, Joe? You un-American papist, you. You shameless papist. He's a shameless papist.
1: Yeah.
0: Shame.
1: Praise God.
0: Jesus came proclaiming the Kingdom of God. We're coming up on 2,000 years of that. Maybe he'll come back and finish that business soon. Maybe he won't. I don't know. It's up to him. But in the meantime, you've got the flannel panel. Joe Heschmeyer, Shameless Papist. Check him out on Shameless Popery. Shameless Popery. Just put that in your search machine and you will find it. Thank you, Joe.
2: My pleasure.
0: Thank you for being marginally prepared for this episode as well. I appreciate that. Chris Jack, you over-prepared. I'm so grateful for it. Thank you.
1: I had to make up for a lot of previous episodes.
0: Where you had underprepared?
1: Or not prepared.
0: Well, that's okay. We'll call that underprepared. That does it for us. We'll see you next time, God willing, right here on Catholic Answers Live.

0: 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And these are remarkable things that we can receive at every Mass that we attend. We encounter the risen Lord, and He shares something of His divine life and love with us.
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5: In his book, the prophet Gibran has Nicodemus give his witness to Jesus. Nicodemus says, "Do you not remember me, Nicodemus, who believed in nothing but the religious ritual, laws, and decrees? And behold me now, a man who walks with life and laughs with the sun from the first moment it smiles upon the mountain until it yields itself behind the hills." There's a difference, you know. When one's religion is rules and sourness, it's not Jesus. He left the building when the laughter stopped. In fact, only the followers of Jesus have anything about which to laugh. I'm Steve Brown. You think about that. Share what you just heard with a friend. Go to youthinkaboutthat.com.
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2: So our blessed Lord, as he said, was not going to leave us orphans. He said to his apostles, "It is only for a short time that I am with you, my children. I will not leave you orphans." And then he promised his Spirit that would abide with them forever. And that Spirit, he said, was to be another comforter. He was their comfort on earth. And now his Spirit would be their comfort, their paraclete, their advocate. Listen to the words of our Lord. "I will ask the Father, and he will give you another comforter, one who would dwell with you forever. It is the truth-giving Spirit, for whom the world can find no room, because it cannot see him, cannot recognize him."
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5: The current temperature, 78 degrees.

0: Hello, I'm Father Mitch Paquin. Welcome to EWTN Live. We're bringing you guests from around the world. Tonight, we're going to be speaking about the priesthood and what goes into discerning God's call to holy orders. But we'll be discussing this with the first ever married priest to be ordained at our local Maronite church here in Birmingham, Alabama. So we didn't have to go around the world, we just found him locally. And we'll also talk with his wife about the role she played in her husband's discernment and journey toward the priesthood. So please welcome newly ordained Father Paul Bulos and his wife Teresa. Father Paul, Teresa, welcome. Good to have you here.
1: Thank you,
0: Father. See you on a regular basis anyway, both of you, over at St. Elias Church. And this is, a fairly recent event. You were just ordained June 26th, a couple weeks after I celebrated 50 years. Here this youngster comes up as a